0: Yeah, I think obviously you've the records to prove it, the success to prove it. I think we had a good group of girls, a fantastic management team together, and I think it was all the right people together at the right time with the right skills and talent. And Mick was able to kind of fit everyone together. But I think the thing that we take most pride in is, yeah, we achieved greatness and whatever, but doing it as good people was definitely something that you pushed with us. And I think that kind of brought an extra sense of pride to everything we did and how we went about our success and winning, and even like the bad days, how you carry yourself and stuff like that. So that kind of everything else falls into place when you're doing things in a way you believe in and you're proud of. But yeah, it's about the bringing the right people together in the right way, at the right time.
1: Before you were here, Mick, we were talking about what it was what the situation was like before you arrived with the Dubs. Do you remember the very start of taking over that group and what the situation you inherited was like and what the changes you made at the start were? Because they were clearly a talented group who were just butting up against some kind of glass ceiling.
2: So the first thing is hunger. Like, they obviously had been beaten in 3 All-Ireland finals, so the ability was there, but there was a massive hunger to be successful. I suppose the biggest issue we had to start or to deal with at the start was there was 3 or 4 of them on the verge of pulling away, that, you know, the setbacks had hurt them hugely. And I mean, there was a lot of meetings took place during that time to try and just break that wall down a little bit. And at the same time, Fox Cab had been beaten in an All-Ireland club final. So the setbacks were huge, you know, like you look at players like Sinead Ahern, Sinead Goldrick, who had already given so much at the time. And I remember we came in around, I think it was November time, and we spoke about going back on the pitch, and you literally couldn't hear a pin drop in the room. There was no energy to do it. Like, players didn't want that, but the biggest thing that stood out at that time was the shot score ratio. I think in the previous All-Ireland final was something like 32 or 33%. So skills had let them down. That was very evident from the outside. So that was our modus operandi, that we would go after that initially. But Ciara referred to the group, like, you know, I've incredible fondness towards that early group. They were just a magnificent group of individuals who just small little things that stopped them from achieving what they were capable of. And rightly, I mean, I was lucky. I had the experience of coming in on the back of the lads, and I would have used people who had been successful in different setups to help me. But the thing, we had some magnificent days, but we had hard days, as is the nature of sport. And the 5 in a row, when we were beaten by Meath, I still look back on the way the team carried themselves that day. And it would be something that I would be hugely proud of. Obviously, at the end of the day, we would have loved to have won it. But it just showed me how good a group that they had developed into, that they were able to take that on the chin. And to a player, every one of them went to the Meath players. And that didn't always happen to us on days where we had been victorious. So we were delighted that the group, you know, had shown that whatever.
1: Oh, there you go.
2: Had shown, excuse me.
1: Sorry. What's up,
2: video? Imagine that. That's a phone call from Australia in the middle of it. But we were delighted that they had shown that maturity after the numbers of years they've been with them. And look, realistically, after that, it was a tough, you know, we'd a bit of fallout from that time. Some girls retired, and then there was a rebuild after that. So obviously to come back 2 years later after that was fantastic again. But that was almost like a different group. There was so many changes had taken place. But yeah, that early days, like, I mean, I have hugely fond memories of that group.
1: Where did your ability as a manager come from? Because I think people were very familiar with your ability as a coach, but it's a big transition from looking after a group of players and their skill sets to actually then being able to manage all of the responsibilities that you have as an intercounty manager. How did you acquire those skills yourself?
3: Well, I don't know. I'd have the question marks out on that one myself. If you ask me what I enjoy doing, it's coaching. And like even now, I'm back. My two little ones play, and I'm helping out with their teams. And that's what I don't actually enjoy the other side of it, like the management side, because there's so many different things you're, and particularly, I would definitely say more so on the women's game, because when we started off, it wasn't just a situation of trying to manage a team. We were trying to get, we had to organise sponsorship ourselves. We had to go after individuals to try and make it sustainable for us. You know, there was a whole new team you were starting off with, like with your medical team, your statisticians, your psychologists. Like, so you're dealing with all of those different people. Now, it was a blank canvas, and there's always something nice about starting because you can lay your own marker down on it. But I would still say to you that my passion would have been in coaching. So that made it obviously less enjoyable. And I'm saying that, you know, with all due respect to everybody involved. But I also had a phenomenal group of people around me to assist. Like there was, you know, I certainly tried to offload an awful lot of the responsibility I had onto the wider management team, and you know, people with certain skill sets, for example the likes of Elaine Kelly Redzer, who was a former player, even though she was in with us as essentially a sports psychologist, she did so much more than that. But so when we recognise somebody with that ability, then we let them off.
1: Was it obvious for you to take the job when it became available? Was it something you had to think about?
3: So that's an interesting one. Like, I was involved with the girls in 2002, 2003. I coached them in 2002. They were the first senior team to win a Leinster title, senior Leinster title. Imagine that, from Dublin in 2002. It's hard to believe with the population that we have that that was the case, but it was. And then at that stage, you know, there was no round robin series or any of that. So we were beaten in an All-Ireland semi-final. I think it was by Mayo. And in 2003, I took them over and we were beaten in the final by Mayo. So I obviously then, the next whatever number of years, I started off with the lads' development squads in 2002. Right through to 2016, I was involved with inter-county teams. And I would have, I stepped down with the lads because my father had passed away and my best friend about 6 months after that. And I always felt I was going to go back. It wasn't even a thought. It was a matter of, well, look, I'd spoken about taking a year out with Jim, and then I actually ended up doing a year with the Clare footballers, because when Huey, who had married a Clare woman, passed away, which was 6 months after that, I said, now here's an opportunity to mark the two lads, and I did a year with the Clare footballers. So I would have always felt I was going to walk back in with Jim. It didn't happen. I got a phone call from Dublin County Board, and I thought to myself, do you know what? That's actually something that has been probably in the back of my head, because after having losing in All-Ireland in 2003, it was an opportunity to go back and see if we could change things around. So that, they're challenges that are nice, you know. So, yeah, that's really how it happened.
1: Right, so there was no great master plan.
3: No,
1: it turns
3: not
1: out
3: at all.
1: The various things along the way. You mentioned the Clare footballers. Was that with Colin Collins?
3: Yeah.
1: Right. And was that random enough, or?
3: I picked up the phone to Colin. I was down in Lahinch, and I had met him on the pram or something like that, and we had swapped numbers, and I gave him a ring. We had a coffee, and one thing led to another. I initially had said I'd come down and do a night a week, and sure, one night turned into four, the usual stuff. And yeah, we had a fantastic year. We beat Kildare in a Division 3 final, which was like any other All-Ireland I've been involved in, from a point of view of what it meant to them.
1: Yeah.
3: And it's funny, I have a friend this year, one of the Clare lads who's involved, was in coaching Limerick, and they obviously won the Division 4 final, and we were having this conversation about how important it is for particularly weaker counties, because they had spoken about the crowds and taken those competitions out of Croke Park, and you would kill the game for those weaker counties. And he made the point to me that if he had offered the opportunity to Limerick, to be given automatic promotion to Division 3 or to have to play it off in Croke Park, it wouldn't be a question. So that's how important those days are to them and to their families. And I experienced that with Clare. Like, I mean, the first training session we did in Cratloe, which is Colum's club, there was about 14 players. And imagine inter-county team.
1: Yeah.
3: And like having come from either, you know, your setup or the lads where you're 36, 38, you've
1: And a waiting list to get in
3: behind them.
1: Yeah.
3: And the kit man asked me that night, you know, how many footballs would we need? And I said, well, how many have we trained? He said, 14. I said, well, we need 14 balls. And he chuckled and he walked away. And I said, what are you laughing at? And he says, geez, Mick, we wouldn't be used to taking the balls out here until in around June. So, anyway, look, and what a fantastic year I had with that group. And I really enjoyed working with Colum, very different style, and, you know, knew everything about their families and people who had played in their families for years for Clare and had a really good connect with the players. But, yeah, fantastic.
1: And did that influence your style then when you took over with the Dublin women's team, that actually you'd had loads of different coaching styles and management styles to draw on?
3: So I suppose in coaching, you're obviously learn things from good people, from being involved. But at the end of the day, your own personality comes out. Like, it's very hard to try and, you know, follow somebody else's way. There's times, and, you know, when I was playing football, the dressing room would have got turned upside down at half time. But you learn over the years about that's noise and how influential is it for a player. But then there's other things you learn about. At the end of the day, everyone has a different skill set. There's no point trying to do something with a group if that's not your skill set. But if you can find somebody who has that skill set and you're willing to let them to do that, for me, I would see that as the success. And I think we tried to do a lot of that. We tried to bring in people who were good at certain things.
1: That's a maturity on your part, though, to realise that, right?
3: Well, I suppose what it is a belief in yourself that you don't feel you're going to be overshadowed by somebody else. Because I know I certainly would have worked under people who were maybe not afraid, but they always would have made it clear who was in control. So, look, if you asked me, I'd miss the camaraderie of the team, but I'd hugely miss the camaraderie of the management team.
1: Right.
3: And that's the value I would have put on the people that I brought in beside me.
1: Kira, we were talking before Mick arrived about the difference that Mick arriving made in terms of that organisational side of things, that whole kind of sponsorship and Friends of Dublin. And you could notice that in the first season, that actually things had ratcheted up a notch.
0: Yeah, like I vaguely remember like a few occasions where something new would have been introduced, maybe in even the likes of Redzer as a psychologist. And she's in the team now because she should have been here before we even got here, you know, or this should have been in place beforehand and you're getting it now. And that's it, line drawn, make the most of it, you know. And we're lucky in that, you know, make it so many contacts and like Dublin, the area we're in and management stuff. But we did know how lucky we were that girls we were playing college football with in other counties weren't getting these things. But there was a lot of comfort in Mick's surprise that why weren't all these structures in place beforehand? Like, it's a given, you're inter-county footballers. This is what should be in place for you to work off or be your best from. So that it was kind of like, I suppose girls, you kind of, or women's sports, you kind of settle for being second class citizens or whatever. And that, like, Mick was like, no, you're not, you're inter-county footballers, you're Dublin footballers, you're not Dublin ladies footballers, Dublin footballers, and that's it. So there was a comfort in that and a kind of a realisation that, yeah, like, that's the way it should be.
1: And I suppose one of the things that does is it takes away any excuses or any kind of conversations about that sort of stuff. And so it's now your full ability to express yourselves that will decide whether or not you're successful or not.
0: Yeah, and I guess we had a lot of maturity in the group as well. Like, our leaders would have been set the tone with that. There was never any like taking advantage of the new structures or systems that should have been in place for us off the pitch, say. It was very, you know, this is just another way we do our job, a better way of doing the job and get cracking. So we were lucky that we had the right leaders there at the time that these were introduced.
1: How do you reflect on where the women's game is at the moment? And I don't want to always compare because it's kind of pointless, but it's interesting that like you're Dublin footballers, so you should expect these things and every other footballer should expect the same. And I think the GPA have done really great work in the grants and all that kind of things. But what's your reflection now on where we are as we stand, hopefully on the brink of amalgamation?
2: Well, can I just go back
1: on
2: what
1: you
2: said a second? So I would probably say that was the most important thing that happened to us at the time. We lived what Ciara just spoke about there. We lived it. We were Dublin footballers, or the group were Dublin footballers. It did not matter that they were female, and we went with that mantra. And I know that, like, when Ciara says that, or I say that, a lot of people are, yeah, sure, that's obviously they were Dublin footballers. That is not the way it is. And in most setups, like, even a simple thing as we had DCU as our training base all year round, right? But our training slot was at 7 o'clock. Now, Ciara will tell you, prior to our arrival, their training slots would have been 8:30. Now, if you flip that, 8:30, 10 o'clock finish, probably putting food into your stomach around 10:30, like, that's not the life of an elite athlete. That's, you can't prepare to your best operating like that. And even prior to us coming in, this was the finance end, the team hadn't been fed, right? Now, you compare that to a Dublin minor team, I'm talking on the lads' side, where they would be fed, never mind the Dublin senior football team, and then you compare the senior female team, and you're thinking, how is that happening? So that's really poor standards, right? And so where are we now, and where's the game now? And I think it's, the more it's spoken about, and we went with a mantra at the time that we were not going to complain about what situation we were in, but we were certainly going to try and fix it. And because I had a lot of people involved with me who would come from the lads' side of the game, like small things, like you'd arrive down the country and you'd be given an inferior dressing room, the small dressing room, could have been even used from the game before it, but you wouldn't have been given the senior dressing room, you wouldn't have been given the larger dressing room, or, you know, you were given the back pitch. And we, without roaring and shouting about it, we, small little things like, and I remember on one occasion, where, and I won't mention where it was, we said, no, that's Grant, we'll change on the bus. We didn't say, no, we have a dressing room, yeah, we know that. We know we have a dressing room, but it's not the dressing room that we should be getting. So small little things, or even with officials, or even with the LGFA themselves, they knew when they started dealing that we weren't going to accept some of the rubbish that was been given. And the amalgamation is great, in theory, but we have a long, long way to go. And, like, I do a lot of coaching courses, and, you know, this is a societal thing. It's not just GAA, LGFA. So it's a societal thing. Like, if you look, and I'm sure you'd see this, Ciara, in your club, we coach our boys differently to the way we coach our girls. And that is just whatever, for generations, we just see it. Now, obviously, that's changing. And what I see a huge change in, say, fathers in particular, who have played the game, whose daughters are now playing the game, they're coaching them like they would coach their son's team. But an awful lot of coaches who didn't have that experience are coaching them like they're girls. And what do I mean by that? Well, they're kicking off their laces, or they're kicking off one foot. Jesus, leave them. They're doing it. They're kicking the ball. While they wouldn't attempt to do that or deal with their son that way.
1: So they've lower expectations.
2: No, the expectation is lower, right. Definitely. And that's so there's a knock-on effect from coaching right through it then, like whether it's support,
3: financially or facilities or, like, even now, like, you know, it's, since I know the Dublin senior team at the moment mostly are trying out at Clonshock, and fantastic and all as it is, you know, to have a base. The bottom line is this, we still

0: seen an awful lot of the amount of times that they just accepted something because that's what they were offered, rather than
1: no. Yeah.
0: We like, and that included from our major sponsors, like the cut of the pie, and it's not for me to go into that because it would be wrong, but the cut of the pie is completely inequitable.
1: Okay, that's very interesting. What's your understanding of all this now as someone who is back coaching and playing?
2: Well, I'm only coaching at club level. But I do, like, it did dawn on me as Mick was speaking there that, you know, the standards of coaching underage for the girls, and even the ambitiousness and the goals that they set the girls are much lower. But yeah, kind of, as a player, you kind of, especially at that level, you try to zone out from everything and focus on performance as much as possible, not get distracted by what's going on around you, because that's your job. And if you're distracted, you're not doing your job properly. But there's always frustrations in women's sport in general, in LGFA ladies football, that we reached the heights we did, and the game as popular as it was, and in the media every day, that we still felt that we were lacking something. But I didn't really kind of get too involved in it because to focus on football.
1: But now's your time, right? And your generation's time, who've come through and seen what I'm going to use the word peak, what the peak was, because it feels like we need to get back to what we had as opposed to it having been built on. That's what it feels like. You guys were part of a peak and the numbers have come down. And it was like, well, it was just because it was, you know, and for whatever reason it has been accepted.
2: Yeah, probably. But I think you're beating the same horse kind of thing. Like, you know, it's about doing something about it rather than, I know there's an element you have to talk about it. Unless people keep talking about it, nothing's going to happen. But you've been talking about it for so long that it's about actually making a difference and making things happen. I think that's the whole point of the amalgamation, is to kind of level the playing field. But how level it will become, I think it will take a long time.
1: Yeah, it'll become an acceptable level of levelling,
2: yeah,
1: according to what the GAA decide is their acceptable level, as opposed to... one last question. I never quite fully understood why the women's split season followed the men's split season, when actually if they'd kept the All-Ireland Finals in September, all GAA fans would be crying out for the women's football final and the Camogie final. That just felt like to me like a massive opportunity. It's like, okay, so we've condensed this season, we'll also condense our seasons and just go at the... am I wrong about that?
0: Yeah, I think we missed a huge trick there. I didn't like the new season anyway when I went back in on it. Like, the whole thoughts of playing your football or coming to an end in first week in August just made no sense to me. And particularly when September was a free month from other sports, it was just such a massive promotion. And again, and I'm not crying over spilt milk here, but I think the girls miss out more. And I'll tell you why. So the tendency is they get one major day to show what they're capable of. Like, if you're following Dublin Senior Footballers or Kerry, you're certainly getting exposure on national television for five or six big days during the course of the championship. So we can all see their form and follow it, or look at the hurling the weekend. I mean, if you're not from Clare or Limerick or Tip or whatever, you can follow it, right? Because you're getting exposure to it. The girls really get one day. And I still look back to the 3-in-a-row game for us against Galway, which was a miserable day in Croke Park. And even though we were successful, there would still be a sense of frustration since that we didn't perform to the level we were capable of. And why does that still gnaw on me? Because it was the only opportunity we had that year to show what we had done. No one really saw anything else. Like, you know, if you're having to pay for to watch the games, the likelihood is not an awful lot of people are going to tune in. And as much as good as TG Cahir are, and they've been fantastic for the game, realistically, that's the big day. That's the day that people tune in on. And now, with people on holidays in August and whatever else, the promotion of the game, I feel, is lost. And I feel particularly the girls lose out on them.
1: And is it too late for a divorce to happen from the men's split season and to go back to and reclaim September?

0: Is that just not possible?
1: Of course it's possible. And, like, I mean, this theory behind the club getting more time with the players is that's completely misconcept now at the moment. And obviously then in the women's side of it, you bring in the Aussie rules, which has been another deterrent from the game. And it's now affected that because they, which they were probably always going to do, have changed their season.
0: To make it longer, yeah.
1: And now you have to make a decision on our end still, right? I would say to you that even with that situation, I just feel that the longer season, and this doesn't happen in the lads, by the way, because there's a series of knock-on effects. The Sigerson Cup is run off in about 6 weeks. The O'Connor Cup is run off in 3.5 months. Now, you think of the best young kids who are coming through your ranks, and the knock-on effect of this, as we would have seen our Stratton condition coach Sammy Dowling would have made a big thing about this. If they're with the college for those 3 months and they're training and playing with the college, they're not able to do the conditioning program that's required for them to avoid injuries when they go on through the latter stages of the season. So the knock-on effect of all of that, because of the season has been condensed, I think is huge.
0: Okay. All right. Well, look, we'll come back to that because it's definitely a good talking point. Your list is incredible, by the way. So for you had to be there, we asked people to pick 5 sports events that they've been to. You didn't pick any of the All-Ireland wins, very humbly, or defeats even. Could we start? Not in sequence. You have Fecal versus Six Mile Bridge in the Clare Hurling final, in the county final in 2024. Your family are from Clare. You mentioned Clare. It was important. Your dad was from Clare. I didn't realise that you said when we were off air, Father Harry Bowen was your uncle.
1: Correct.
0: Right, so steeped in Clare GAA and Fecal.
1: So, yeah, we from when we were kids, we would have obviously been up and down the road to Clare and then got a holiday home in Lahinch, and our group would have visited Lahinch 3 or 4 times. In fact, every group that I've been involved with have gone to Clare, including Jim would have brought the lads to Doombeg because of his connections with Clare. But yeah, myself and my brother went to that county final this year, which they won, with my uncle Seamus. And but why I put it in the list was this: when I was asked for a list, I thought back, this is actually quite funny. Dad would have hurled with them in the 60s, and he was over in Bachelor's Beans in London earning a few quid for college, and my uncle Harry collected him from the airport on the Friday night before the county final, and Dad told him that he hadn't lifted a hurl since May, which Harry was aghast with. But anyway, they were beaten, and by all accounts Dad didn't give a good account of himself. And when he went to the local priest for the money back for the flight on the Sunday, the priest turned to him and said, with all due respects, Michael, he said, you weren't due the cost of the flight home. And Harry, Dad turned to the priest. Harry told us this at Dad's funeral and said to him as cheekily as you could get, with all due respects, Father, he said, as many as the sermon, you wouldn't have been due the collection. So that's why this year's county final stuck with me. I thought, well, here you go. That one would last long into the annals. But that was a fantastic day for Fecal, obviously. And as all Ireland champions then, to win a county final, that was fantastic for them.
0: So when you're a kid, Father Harry is centrally involved in the birth of the rebirth of Clare Hurling in the 90s. That must have been incredible.
1: Incredible, yeah, sure. Look, I mean, and we'd often joke, we were allowed to support Dublin football, but we had to shout for Clare Hurling. And, yeah, we would have been in the car with Dad all those days. And, I mean, I still even remember, I don't know if you remember Seamus Durack, who was an all-star goalkeeper, but I would have been at that event as a child, imagine that. And Dad snuck into the event with me in tow, and he was telling Seamus to shove over a seat to give him a seat. And Seamus told me at Dad's funeral that, you know, that night not only did he give him his seat, but he felt he should have given him his Ulster. So, yeah, we would have grown up with that on magnificent days, like, because, I mean, you're immersed in a team. But that was a time when a child would have gone into a dressing room after a game or the pub afterwards with the team, or so that was just like a large family, and you just sure we would have followed them every year at the time. And obviously, was very proud of Harry, you know. But not just that. Like, I mean, he was obviously immersed in Clare Hurling, but the rural housing scheme that he set up to try and bring people home, you know, and to smaller communities in Ireland, we would have been involved and obviously part of all of that as kids. So we had a huge affinity to Clare right from the start, yeah.
0: That is the type of thing that kind of goes in by osmosis, this whole, it's part of our thing to get involved and to learn how to coach teams and to learn how to be part of the group that sets a tone. You don't make that off a stone. It becomes part of who you are when you're growing up.
1: Well, that line, been part of something, that's something that always sticks with me, you know, that, and there's no doubt about it. Like, I mean, the GA at its best, when it does it really well. That whole community feeling, that been part of something, right? But again, then, like, I don't know what your feelings were, Ciara, but I certainly would have felt a huge void stepping away from that, because when you're immersed in the middle of it, you're part of such a big family. And stepping back then, you know, at the moment, I'm probably searching to find the next whatever group to get involved in, even though I'm involved with the kids. But yeah, we were very, very lucky to be a part of that from the start, and it probably, you know, burnt something inside in all of us. Anyway, look, as long as I'm here, I'll probably have to continue to shout for Clare Hurling.
0: Yeah, well, that's fair enough. You've been pretty successful in recent years. So that search for something new, what are you thinking?
1: I don't know. I don't know what that looks like. Honestly, I don't know what it looks like. And I don't know. As I said to you, I've a huge passion for coaching. And I genuinely would love to try to help. And I had spoken to some of the girls about this, putting structures in place for the underage groups, on particularly on the female side. I had been involved, luckily enough, way back in 2002 on the lads' development squads. And again, coming back to what you were saying about your group, I look, say, at Dublin football at the moment, and I'm talking on the lads' side. Back in 2002, Dublin hadn't won an All-Ireland since 1995. The next one that came was 2011. And, like, there's something marvellous about those times when everyone around you is hungry. I remember the coaching meetings, the development squad meetings, the staff meetings, the learning that was taking place. And the group I was involved with, Jerry McCall was manager. And Jerry, as you know, probably one of the unluckiest senior managers Dublin had, but what a fantastic fella. And the stuff you learn off all of those people. But we were on a quest to create footballers, and there's something marvellous when everybody has that energy and appetite to produce. And then all of a sudden, what happened? We got the best decade ever in Gaelic football. And what happens below then is the same energy and hunger isn't there. And we will pay a price for that for a while, until the next group come along again, and the next group of coaches who have the same energy.
0: And that energy is the absence of that energy is actually very evident. Dublin are playing Meath. The game isn't a foregone conclusion, according to the Leinster CEO, and they can't sell tickets for it. You know, like that same hunger from the supporters isn't there, because potentially because of the decade of success and the expectation that's it. You're an all sports fan, it turns out. We have NBA, we have football, soccer. Your first one is the Grand Slam match, Ireland against France in 2009.
1: Yeah. So that weekend, first of all, Brian O'Driscoll had played underage Gaelic football in Clontarf, and I had him on our team for 4 years. So we always had an affinity towards Brian, watching his career develop. And I was a PE teacher, so I never took that angle that, you know, at the time people would have not been too happy that Brian had given up Gaelic football for rugby, but that was probably always going to be the way, I'd say, in his household. But I saw it as a success for the club, that one of our kids in our local parish had gone on to play for Ireland, no more than Keane Healy, who had also played underage Gaelic football for Clontarf. So that weekend, they were playing for the Grand Slam, but it was also Brian's last game for Ireland. And myself and my brother and our respectives and my father were all due to go to the Grand Slam. But Dad was getting chemo at the time and got unwell, and he, anyway, pulled out of the trip. So we arrived back on Sunday, and Dad passed away that night. So,
0: oh, right.
1: That weekend was obviously huge, the marking of Brian's last game, and then obviously Dad's passing. So, yeah, but a magnificent sporting event, and Park Day Prance in full flow with Irish supporters is a fabulous thing. And I actually have to say, I'd go probably to one away international a year and one home one, but the away games, the support of the away games is far outweighs what I've experienced in the Aviva, whether it's the corporate end or whatever it is, but you just get a real genuine supporter who travel, and the atmosphere tends to be so much better.
0: Your dad was obviously a huge influence in your sporting life. What was his, hurling was his sport, was it?
1: Oh yeah, sure. He'd hurt himself with a football. Yeah.
0: And I presume you were all made to hurl as well, as much as you were
1: would
0: made
1: you
0: to...
1: believe it? I was there was the treasurer of the Dublin County Board. It's a great Craig Kieran man, and he was on there three in a row, successful winning team. And I was talking to him about this, so I would have played underage hurling and football. And we went to a county final where Craig literally bet Ballyboden out the gate with sticks and not in hurling. And my father walked out of Parnell Park that day and said, "You're not hurling anymore."
0: Right.
1: He hated Dublin hurling, the way it was been played. And people will agree with you. Like when I look back and I would tell those things to people, say, "Oh, that's the way it was. There was no hurling in Dublin at the time." So it was like, and I hope I don't get me too many Crave men when I walk out the door, but obviously that's what they had to do. But like, I mean, he had come from a setup, you know, where they hurled, and a lot of the hurling counties will say that, while in Dublin we were sledging at the time. Now it's, look, obviously it's changed to a degree, but the purists would frown on that a little bit, and he certainly did.
0: Right, that is very interesting. Because it shouldn't have been the case, right? There should have been enough people from around the country who were living and working in Dublin bringing with them the gospel of, like,
1: yeah.
0: But
1: yeah.
0: Obviously,
1: it's amazing how that still hasn't happened, though.
0: Was it there were too many footballers who were hurling and that they hadn't acquired the skill set early? But actually, when you, if you want to be brutishly physical, you can do.
1: That picture from Kilkenny from, is it Skull Kieran or what's their big curling school down there, and where they
0: Kieran,
1: had
0: Saint
1: a 6-year mass, and they took the picture outside the church with all the hurls lined up, and there's no doubt about it, like nurture, nature, they have it all, when particularly in hurling counties. So that's the bit probably we're still chasing, and even though I go to Parnell Park for football days and a half time, you see kids out with hurls rather than out with footballs, but no, it is different.
0: You were at the penalty shootout in Italia 90. That's unbelievable.
1: Say that again?
0: You were at the penalty shootout in Italia 90 in Genoa.
1: Unbelievable. I wouldn't have been a big soccer fan, but like that, I mean, supporting Ireland, no matter what, obviously we get in behind it. But that was an interesting one. So I was playing senior football at the time. I'd picked up an injury which they didn't know what it was until about 3 years later, because sports medicine at the time in Ireland just wasn't at the level. I got a thing called Gilmore's groin, but we didn't know. But I was struggling with it at the time, and we had just got into the county semi-final. But because Dublin were going well, the club championship was pushed out, and obviously Italia 90 arrived, and I had a group, six of the lads off the team and three or four of the guys who had packages booked for Italia 90, and they arrived around to the house on the Friday evening with plane tickets. They didn't get the package, they got me the tickets, and I probably had the best 3 weeks of my life after it, even though we had a 2-week package. nobody went back on the charter flight, that was a fact, and we stayed for the next game. But I still remember things like, you know, you get off the plane flight because everything was booked. And obviously the head count, and I'd be at the bottom of the bus with lads' boots on top of me and bags on top of me, and imagine trying to hide this body, and or even coming back in the evening time and like there was eight beds, but I didn't have a bed, so it was whoever was forced back into the place got a bed. But I don't ever remember a sporting event like it. You know, in all my time, that's one of those things. I wasn't going to go because I was obviously carrying an injury, and I am so happy that I was put in a position where I went, because it was such a good experience. And even those, I look back, and if you think, no mobile phones, I mean, I laugh. We were obviously young fellas at the time, but can you imagine the amount of people who were ringing home to get money put into their bank accounts to stay for that extra week? And that's what happened to us. Like, we hadn't got a penny, and ringing home, some phone calls were easier than others. But oh my goodness, and the eruption that night in that stadium. Like,
0: so how many of the games were you actually at?
1: We were at them all. And including them, we stayed for the Italy game.
0: Right.
1: The semi-final, or quarter-final, yeah.
0: And you got tickets, okay.
1: Oh, boy hook or boy crook, that was the only game. See, every other game you had, the tickets were the part of the package.
0: Okay, of course, yeah.
1: So it was only the quarter-final game. But yeah, I can't remember what the stadium held, but it seemed to be 90,000 or something. It was huge crowd. And I still remember, it's amazing the things that sit back, or sit in your head afterwards. And I still remember, like, imagine eight lads who were all involved in sport and sitting around having a few drinks, talking about it. And our one concern going into that game against Italy was, I hope we believe. We're good enough to win this. I hope we believe. And you could see on the night, there was players, you could see the players, like the McGraths of this world, you could see they were in the zone. They knew they were capable of pulling this off, but you could see other players who just didn't. They probably hadn't had that exposure or whatever else. It was always something I look back on thinking, had those players come through a different setup? Had they come through a bank of experience whereby they had been used to success at this level? It's a game they could have got over, you know. But look, one of those incredible sporting events that, you know, like people, we all talk about, you know, when the All Blacks were beaten by Munster or whatever, the people were at it. And you think, but I think that's one of those things, one of those games.
0: Incredible.
1: You
0: know. And do you remember much about the shootout and the tension?
1: Oh, well, I remember we had a hip flask that didn't last very long because it was from past among the eight of us. And I remember O'Leary scored the winner, didn't he? And I remember Packy saved one in it. But just the emotion in the stadium. Like, I mean, but it's amazing. In that shootout, before it started, we knew we were going to win that. The atmosphere in the Irish crowd was just like nothing else. And like, if I was a player on the pitch, the energy you would have got just would have got you over it.
0: You've picked the Orlando Magic versus the Atlanta Hawks in the NBA from April, just this year, is it?
1: Last week.
0: Ah, right.
1: And the reason I picked it was twofold. Mark Ingle would have come in with us as a coach, very good basketball coach, with Colester and with DCU. And he would have come in under Jim when the blanket defence, when McGuinness brought in the blanket defence, and Jim would have brought Mark in with a view to trying to break that down. And then I had worked with our forwards for the first 3 or 4 years, I think, and then I just felt it was time for a new voice. And I brought Mark in. So when I was over at that last week, I was messaging him, saying to him, look, just thinking of you and for all the stuff that I would have learnt off you from the years, and little things like even things like terms he would use, like defending on a rope or stuff that you see in basketball, or the cuts. And I'm looking at stuff, the words that I had heard him say, you know, because I wouldn't be, even though I do enjoy basketball. But this is the bit that actually is really interesting from that night. My brother's young fella's Cork, and obviously Cork are going really well at the moment. And so Fionn is his name, and he was sitting beside my youngest, Freya. And the two of them, at about the same time, said, Uncle Michael, he said to me, I'd hate if they did this to our game. And I was smiling. I was saying, what do you mean by that? Like, they keep stopping the game. There's people coming on and all the razzmatazz that goes with basketball, which is obviously entertaining, and which they had to introduce because the crowds had gone down, right? And I was listening to the pair of these, like an 11 and a 15-year-old talking about, I hope they don't do this to our game. They destroy it. And I was thinking, you couldn't do it in hurling.
0: Because
1: hurling is non-stop.
0: Yeah.
1: But there's no doubt about it that, like, there's times, say, even I go into the stadium and the music does lift you if you can generate that atmosphere around it. Now, all the shows that go on, I mean, they had acrobats. There's so many stops in basketball that at times you wonder, is it a game you've gone to see or a show you've gone to see? And the reality is it's both. But even as we now, we're in the midst of changing the rules in our game. And I do think the stop clock is a great rule because, again, why do they bring in the stop clock in basketball? Because it had got stale and it was boring. So, yeah, that's why I put it in. And it was a mark of somebody who I had respected hugely, who came in to help us, and the basis of the two kids telling us, let's not ruin our game.
0: It has been one of the themes of the morning that actually learning from other sports is hugely important. We are finishing with the 2017 All-Ireland Final, Dublin versus Mayo. This is, of course, your own one, actually. This is the bit, right?
1: Yeah.
0: Why did you pick this one?
1: Because when we came in, what we saw was hurt, huge hurt. Like, I think, jokingly, I had described the group when I had met them like a group, like wounded birds. And obviously Dublin, the slang of birds wouldn't be particularly cushy to use. So, but I look back and think, that's the thing that stuck with me the most when we met them, how hurt they were. Like, I remember going for lunch with Sinead Ahern around Christmas time and, like, the tears just coming down, saying, I don't know if I can put myself through this again. Just the thought of going through the pain. Sinead Goldrick would have been very, very similar. There was lots of people who probably wouldn't have said that. Even when we came in, there was girls telling us other girls weren't coming back because of, obviously, the setbacks. And little by little, you know, people came back into the group. But I still, like, that All-Ireland final, we had played some really good football throughout that summer. Even though the winter, there was time, I remember we played Cork in the National League semi-final and we got beaten by 6 or 7 points. And I remember saying to the lads afterwards, it's going to take us a year to get this group ready. But the improvement they made over the next 8 or 9 weeks coming into championship time was just monumental. And with about 6 or 7 minutes to go in that All-Ireland final, we had it won. And it's not too often in big games.
0: Kieran said the exact same thing earlier on.
1: Oh, did you?
0: Yeah.
1: Well, I remember, and I can honestly say this to you, I stood on the sideline with no feelings, obviously my own feelings of, you know, contentment. But it's all I could think of was the Warriors who had put so much, you know, into the wheel to try and keep this thing going for them to have eventually, you know, succeeded in what they'd gone after. And it was such, like, I don't think I've ever experienced something as pure where I just felt, because I like, on top of the fact that there were football, it was football we were involved in, it was the personalities. We had some magnificent personalities. So you obviously warmed to that and you wanted them to achieve the quest that they were going after. But that day will always stick with me. Above them all, like, that day, you look at it in the field, and the jumps and joy and emotion, and it was people just completely let go of themselves at the end of that game, but been able to enjoy it for those couple of minutes. And towards the end of that game, we opened up and played some really good football. So anyway, yeah, incredible. And that won't allow us to stick with me.
0: And so rare, as you said, that you get to enjoy it knowing that the end is coming, but it's going to be all right.
2: Yeah, eventually. Yeah, no, we had a cushion, but I mentioned earlier how we were unstoppable in the last couple of minutes of the game. Like, no, like, we wouldn't have been able to stop ourselves with some of the football we were playing and the tackling and the turnover. It's just it was just so fluid and free and enjoyable to watch, knowing you're going to win. To be, you know, we weren't defending, we were attacking in the last 10 minutes of the game constantly. So it was just so enjoyable.
0: For you, would that stand out as the one that is above
2: them
0: all?
2: Yeah, absolutely. Like, you never beat your first, and we've luckily had loads of different All-Irelands and different journeys throughout the different years, like different stories for every year, but yeah, to the first one and the way we did it, and yeah, the couple of days afterwards and the group that we spent with is, yeah.
0: Well, listen, it sounds like it was an incredible journey. Thanks so much for going. You want
1: to
0: sing?
1: Just to finish up, there was things happened in that game. Kira caught a ball over two Mayo attackers that day, right? Now, that may be par for the course in the lads' game. It isn't in the girls' game. And we saw so many moments of those skill sets. Niamh Collins coming out with a ball, did a shoulder roll that we had worked on, because, like, I remember we worked on, I've told this story before, about a dummy. Goldie, we worked on a fake hand pass and then a shoulder roll. And in a National League game, Goldie did both. She threw the dummy hand pass, she did the shoulder roll, and the player was still in front of her. When we took it out of the video, she pulled me, rightly saying, well, I've 12 years playing for Dublin and I never got shown how to do a dummy. So, you know, who's the laugh on? But we saw so many incredible moments, those individual moments of so many things that we had tried to work on and implement for the 8 or 9 months that we didn't always see, but they came out on the biggest day. And that's the real testament to a team, that they're able to produce those facets of skill on the biggest of days. And that's probably why that day, on top of the fact that, you know, just breaking that hoodoo and getting over the line, although I would still say, even shortly after that All-Ireland final, the next one up was, well, we still hadn't beaten Cork. Obviously that gave us something to go after, but yeah, that day will always stick.
0: Mick, it's been a brilliant, you had to be there. Thanks very much. They were incredible memories. And Ciara, thanks very much for joining us today as well.
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1: These people need cheering up, Steve.
2: I know, I heard them just then. Do you think they're going to win the league? 3-0 down.
1: It's a bit like, different to a week ago.
2: It's a bit like that. I was at the game last night and I flew in and I'm with everybody. Incredibly frustrating night. I've seen Liverpool lots and lots of times, like most people have. Red Star Belgrade, Napoli, Paris Saint-Germain. Even Bayern Munich away, I thought they played the best they played last night, yet it was the worst result. So, incredibly frustrating night, and it's going to be hard, isn't it, Anfield, because they've got
1: the first goal.
2: They've got the best number, they've got the best player on the planet, haven't they, playing for them? But,
1: was that simply the difference last night?
2: I think so. Of course, Liverpool missed some good chances, which normally the lads would score, you know, on a weekly basis. And, but they have got this player who is extra special. And, but I mean, no doubt Liverpool fans will be told in the next week or so that, you know, Barcelona lost last year 3-0 away at Roma. The year before they lost 4-0 away at Paris Saint-Germain. So there's a chance. And there is a chance. We have to stay positive, but, it's hard, isn't it? 2-0 last night, we would have thought, okay. 3-1, okay, we've still got a chance, but 3-0 is difficult. If Liverpool were winning 3-0 and went away from home, you'd expect Liverpool to score, then the opposition would have to score 5. And that's the only thing nagging in my mind. When they've got players as special as they have, it's going to be hard, but you have to keep the faith.
1: Well, that pep talk went well, I think it's fair to say.
2: Well, let's get on the drink. Come on. Let's drown our sorrows.
1: You're obviously working over there. Do you get any sense after the game of the vibe within the squad? Can you read anything into it? Is everyone just naturally devastated?
2: Yeah, I think so. Very frustrated, like we all are. They all felt he played well. Jürgen Klopp felt he played well. But it just got away from them, didn't it? You know, at 1-0, Liverpool are dominating the game. They've got more possession. The stats were better. You know, no teams dominated Barcelona at Camp Nou like Liverpool had, certainly after about 60 minutes. Yeah, it just suddenly turns out 3-0 at the, you know, 20 minutes later. It's like 3-0 and we're all walking away dejected. So it was a strange night, to say the least.
1: What sort of reception do you get at the Camp Nou? Liverpool are playing as a former Real Madrid player who scored in the Champions League semi-final there?
2: Yeah, I have a blanket over my head. It's fine. Don't worry about it. No, they're actually not bad. It's not, their rivalry is not as, let's say, intense as a Liverpool-Manchester United rivalry. It is when they play.
1: Right.
2: But not necessarily away from the stadium. People are not dialed into madness like they are when Liverpool and Man United play.
1: Yeah, because you played in some pretty crazy Clásicos.
2: Yeah. Yes.
1: You played the Night of the Pig's Head
2: Night of the Pig's Head, yeah. Golf balls were on the pitch, whiskey bottles, mobile phones, anything that anybody could pick up and throw was on the pitch. I mean, it was quite a surreal experience because if anybody alludes back to the game, Luis Figo took our corners. He was the one who took our corners, and in the end, he had to stop taking them because it was too dangerous. We had all the security guards around telling the fans to stop. But the fans were like, whoa, just chucking everything. So in the end, it was like, right, Luis, you can't take them, so someone else has to take them. And even the following year, it happened again, and the game
1: was just... Put your hand up and say,
2: the game was just... I just said, I'm not going over there, forget that. So, good times.
1: We'll talk a bit more about the match with Kenny Cunningham. I think the lads might want to check your microphone. Make sure it's working fine. Now. We are live here from the Aviva Stadium, the hashtag OTB Aviva, because we're live on all our social channels as well. You can watch on offtheball.com and YouTube on Facebook, or you can text us on News Talk on 53106. We'll chat as well about the season as a whole. And the one line, I guess, that keeps coming up when Liverpool are in a title race, Steve, is about the length of time that it is since Liverpool won the title. Can't believe it's 29 years.
2: Yep. Like,
1: that must resonate with you
2: definitely
1: more than anybody else. You made your debut, what, six months after Liverpool last won the league?
2: I made my debut in 1990, the year they last won it. And apart from people going on and on and on, it suddenly makes you feel really, really old. You know, I still feel as if, I'm okay. You know, I can still, mix it with the younger lads. But when you keep on saying 29 years ago, I go, oh my lord. So yeah, you just want to get that, that number and just chuck it away, don't you? That's what it is. And, because I don't know what it is with the team Liverpool, but there's a lot of, I don't know whether it's jealousy, resentment, but there's a lot of people don't want them to win the Premier League. You know, they're more than happy for Manchester City to win. It's a, they don't want Liverpool to win.
1: Is that not just Manchester United fans?
2: I think it's a lot of fans, to be very honest. A lot of fans who have come across.
1: Because all these people will be insufferable if Liverpool win the league.
2: I don't know. I don't think they will be insufferable, would they?
1: They most definitely would.
2: Maybe they will be insufferable. Yeah. But yeah, it's a long time. It's too long, isn't it? It's too long. 29 years when they dominated in the 80s and when they dominated cup competitions.
1: And when you made your debut and you're working your way up through the youth team and you make your debut 6 months after they win the title in 1990, are you sort of assuming once I break into this team, I'm going to be winning leagues?
2: Yes, because when you looked around the dressing room, they were all, I mean, they're all superstars now, of course, but they were superstars, Barnsley's and the Whelans and the Nichols. And of course, my manager was Dalgleish. It was like this, this non-stop train that just kept on rolling along and win this and carry on and win again and carry on. You did never think that, these players are getting into their 30s or and they're starting to go on the wane a little bit. You just thought it was going to carry on and on and on. You never thought that another team would be good enough over a long period of time to stop it. And so I instantly thought it was going to happen. And then, of course, Kenny resigns, stopped managing the team. And you still thought it'd be fine because, the Alan Hansons were still there. I know he was coming to the end of his career as well, but there was that much experience around the club that you just thought they'd carry on and win and win and win. So, for it to stop and stop for such a long time, if someone said in 89, this would be the last, next year would be the last time you'd win the league, you would have thought they were mad.
1: Yeah. And had you got a chance, you're obviously very young at that stage, you're still a teenager. Had you tasted the success? Were you around obviously those couple of years are firstly very tragic couple of years for the club, but also very dramatic from the 88 Cup final, the defeat to Wimbledon, winning the 89 Cup final with Hillsborough in between. Are you around the first team for all of that?
2: Yes, I was, I was around the first team from the ages of 17. I used to travel with the first team, and back then it'd be, one substitute or two substitutions. So I'd always be like the 16th man, travel with the team, get a lot of experience, not necessarily get changed, but being around them all the time. And
1: that must have been insane.
2: Yeah, it was. Yeah, it was. You just used to sit on, wherever you sat on the bus, and after games, Ronnie Moran would come back and say, the ones who didn't play, you're playing the reserves on Wednesday, because it used to be Saturday, Wednesday, the reserves would flip with the first team. So we had an extraordinarily strong reserve side as well. And we won the league with the reserve team. So I was always getting the experience that I needed, but they knew from an early age that, they thought I was going to make it. So I was always thrust into this limelight, and it was always a case of, being with the first team, not getting changed, and then 6 months later, I may get changed, and then 6 months after that, you're on the bench, and then, you go on. That was like the natural progression. So,
1: Did you think you were going to make it? If everyone around you at the club is putting you in these scenarios?
2: I think at 15, 16, you don't necessarily know. You're talented. You can mix it with your age group. But until you become a man, until you grow up, until you get, hairs under your arms and hairs on your face, you don't know whether you're going to fill up physically. And if anybody sees me, when I was 15, I was absolutely tiny. I could play football, I could dribble, I was good on the ball, but I was tiny. And it was always the case of, will he grow, will he grow? Mm. And I woke up one day like Bambi, as my dad once said, the legs had shot out and I was tall and thin. And then, I was never big physically, as in, muscly, but I was always quite wiry and I could always move my body well. So it was, I caught up with everybody then, and then my talent took me past a lot of them.
1: Yeah, were you able to almost catch people by surprise because of the skills you had with your height?
2: Yeah,
1: you weren't quite Peter Crouch, good feet for a big man, but like for your traditional tricky winger, Patton Evans style, you're a good half foot bigger than
2: him. I was always that way. But when I always played above my age group. So for the Liverpool schoolboys, I was playing, for the under 15s when I was 13, 14. And you're suddenly playing against other opposition. And, some of them are like men at that age. Some of them who grow early and they've got beards, and I'm playing against them thinking, oh my Lord. But so they're probably looking at me thinking, oh, we're just going to kick this kid out of the way. He's not going to be any danger. So the fact that you had to adapt your game to deal with this physicality, I think it suited me, to be very honest.
1: And you used clean John Barnes boots?
2: I used to clean Barnes' boots, yeah.
1: And was that because he was set up to be a role model, somebody
2: well,
1: you could
2: I, you know what, I can't remember what happened, whether you were given it. I used to clean Barnsley's boots and Bruce Grobbelaar's boots, but I used to be in awe of Barnsley because I just thought he was the most incredible footballer. I mean, he's a gentleman anyway, a lovely man. Treated me really well, you know, as an apprentice. And then to go and, you know, of course, be in the same side as him for a number of years and, you know, see him regularly now. But he was a brilliant footballer, so and he taught me all the right things. But to be very honest, all the Liverpool players, because they were so successful and so experienced, they manage themselves away from the game really, really well. And, you know, I always looked up to them. I really did.
1: And would they have been good with their time? Was there a keen sense of passing it on to the next
2: generation?
1: Yeah, very
2: much so. Yeah, very much so. They were, you were training with them all the time and they're always, you know, stopping you, you know, showing you where you're going wrong, because of course you're forever going wrong when you're a 16, 17 year old child. So they, you know, they're trying to help you. They're always giving you words of encouragement. They're telling you to, you know, speed up, do this, one touch, do this, or whatever the case may be. And then it's up to you then to listen and learn and then take it into practice. It's all, you know, I work at Liverpool now at the academy, and, you know, you're forever telling the younger kids these pearls of wisdom, these words of advice, you have to do this, but it's up to them to go out and implement it on the pitch. And there's only so many times, you know, you can tell them. And some kids will fade away and some kids will take that advice and improve and go forward from there.
1: And were you cocky at that age when you're breaking into the team?
2: No, I mean, I was from Liverpool, so I always had a little bit of chat back to them, but I was always very, very respectful of them because they were too good. They were the best of the best at that time. And I wanted to be with them. So I would never, try and, you know, be cocky with them or talk back to them or show them I was arrogant. I was always very, very respectful to the first team.
1: So the obvious question is, where does it all go wrong then?
2: Where does it all go wrong? I know the answer is, you know, when Graeme Souness came over, we won the FA Cup, and you always just thought that, you know, after winning one, the next one will come. And then it got to the stage where we knew that the transitional stage from, you know, the 1991 group, to a certain extent, a lot of the experienced players were coming to the end of their careers, and we knew we had a, you know, we didn't need two players, we needed, you know, five, six, seven players at the time to come in. And whether it's a few bad signings, not necessarily bad signings, but signings that don't fit in with the culture of the club or the nature of the club or the way we play football at Liverpool Football Club, which is paramount, it just becomes further and further away. And then you try and get it back round again. And with Roy Evans, we tried to get it back round again. And we won the League Cup and, you know, the FA Cup final, and we were always there or thereabouts. But unless you win, you know, everybody else loses, don't they? So you know, if you finish second nowadays, people are thrilled because you're in the Champions League. You know, that's finishing fourth, everybody's celebrating at the end of the game. You know, as far as I'm concerned, that, you know, all that was nonsense. You either won or you lost. And unfortunately, Manchester United at the time just had that little edge over us, and whether it's because they had a couple of better players than we did as a group, or whether they were just stronger mentally somewhere across that group. But, you know, it's like now. Manchester City, you know, won last year and battered everybody, didn't he? And you have to just keep on going and try and take over. And it's just been too long.
1: During those first few years then, as you're breaking into the team and bit by bit, you're not contending for titles and you're dropping further and further down the league. Are you too young at that stage to fully grasp what's happening, to try and put a stop to this, to say, you have this connection still with even the old boot room, what's handed down through the generations?
2: I mean, Ronnie Moran and Roy Evans, they were there still sort of second in command, particularly when Graeme Souness was manager, and then, of course, when Evo became manager. But because I was 19, 20, you probably didn't have a grasp of, you know, I wasn't experienced enough or I wasn't senior enough to try and do something about it. I became senior enough, of course, the more I played. But we still had a lot of, you know, big senior players in the group, and you were trying your best, but there was three, four, five of us who were, you know, in our young 20s or early late teens, as in like Robbie Fowler and people. And we were probably too young to, and we had too many young players to take the team forward.
1: Often when we do nights like this, we talk to former Republic of Ireland legends about Euro 88 and Italia 90, and the stories flow pretty easily about the nights out.
2: Yeah, hijinks.
1: There seems to be some sort of omerta with that Spice Boys generation where, which makes me wonder what exactly happened.
2: No, to be honest, I think the label was, if you can remember, I mean, I was never a big...
1: What's up on the screen is the picture, obviously, from the 96 Cup final.
2: Yeah, but I mean, that
1: white cream suits.
2: That had nothing to do with the fact that, you know, people thought it was the Spice Boys. That, whoever the club captain was at the time, just, you know, pick your suits. In 92, somebody picked suits. I just bloody wore them. You know, I was a player.
1: At no stage did you say maybe this isn't the best idea?
2: No, because if I mean they're awful suits, aren't they? But if at the time, I'll stick by this, they were all right at the time. They and
1: really?
2: I'm not now. But if you see me at games in at any other game in 92, 93, 94. When you've got a blazer on or a jacket, you know, some of them are green, some of them are orange. If you look back 20 years later, you look a fool, of course you do. But at the time, somebody chose them. You know, I didn't have a say in the suits, and you just wore them.
1: Was it a cup of tea you were walking around sort of nonchalantly with live on the BBC?
2: What's wrong with that? What's wrong with a cup of tea?
1: Just sort of fed into the whole.
2: Well, there was whiskey in there.
1: We're just chilled out here. It's cup final day.
2: I was trying to calm my nerves. There was a whiskey and coke in there. There was. No, it was just a cup of tea. Yeah, it was a few hours before the game. You go out and have a look at the pitch and check the, check what it was like. But as for the partying, I mean, we of course had a few lads who'd play games and go out and be seen in London after games. I wasn't one of them. I was a Liverpool boy. I stayed out in Liverpool. If I went out, I went out in Liverpool. And I think that's where sort of the rumours came from that, you know, lads would be seen after games. Mm. They'd be jumping on a plane and going down to London to go out and enjoy themselves. And, the names of the Spice Boys changed every week. One week it might be me, Robbie Fowler, Redknapp and McAteer. The following week Phil Babb was in it. Next week David James was in it. Then Neil Ruddock could be in it. So it was, to be honest, most of it was a load of nonsense, but,
1: enjoyable?
2: Yeah, I mean, I'm from Liverpool. I played for Liverpool. I enjoyed myself. There's no problem about that, yeah.
1: Was it then more maybe the reaction of people around Liverpool? Because I guess that's the first time. Football's becoming pretty cool at that stage.
2: Yeah, probably.
1: It's just around the time of Euro 96. There's more and more money coming into the game. There's almost a separation coming between footballers and the ordinary supporter that hadn't really been there before.
2: Maybe. I think if around about that time, you know, for instance, we had a group of players like the Manchester United group of players who were relatively more or less the same age as us. That's in 96, of course. And they were doing predominantly the same type of things that a lot of our lads were doing, as in going out and enjoying themselves. It's just that they were winning. That's the only thing. If you win, you can get away with most stuff. You can go out and enjoy yourself. But if you go out and enjoy yourself and you lose, people can always hit you with that. And that's completely correct. That's exactly what I'd be doing nowadays if you were losing games. If you win games, I'm more than happy. You prepare as you prepare the way you want. As long as you've come the game, you're fantastic. You can go out and do exactly what you want again. And that's what the Liverpool team, who were very successful in the 80s, did. You know, they all didn't behave like angels. They all prepared exactly how they did to win a game and to win trophies. And some of them might have a drink before the game. You know, I played in Spain, and the night before the game, our lads would have a couple of beers before the game. And in England, that would just be, you know, you'd be shot up for that. You know, people would be appalled.
1: Well, the culture here and in England is that you probably couldn't be trusted to have just two beers. Well, you'd want to have a few more.
2: I know. Well, I mean, that is ridiculous if you're a Premier League footballer and you're allowed to have a beer, and then you can't be trusted not to have 10. I mean, that just doesn't happen. That can't happen. Night before the game.
1: Did it happen?
2: No, it didn't. we weren't allowed, so that's why. But in Spain, they knew before your dinner, you have a few pints or a glass of wine. There's always wine on the table because there was just an element of trust. So it's just how different cultures perceive, you know, how footballers should be.
1: So you wouldn't feel you were in better shape in Spain than you were at that period with
2: Liverpool? Absolutely not. People have different ideas about diet. If I had a cup of coffee before my dinner, the Spanish players would go mad. And you're like, you know, you're looking at them, you know, and they're like, you know, the coffee will fill you up, which of course it does. So you're not eating your proper food. So they'd rather you have a beer. They'd rather you have a glass of wine, but, you know, have a coffee. And, you know, that's just chaos. Where in England, it's the other way around, isn't it? It's like, yeah, I'll have 10 coffees as long as you don't have a lager. So it's just different. That's all it is. You know, people say the right are there. People say the wrong there. But if you're winning and you're lifting trophies, you can do, you can generally do whatever you want.
1: Yeah.
2: I mean, do you think Lionel Messi gets told what to do and what to eat? I mean, the manager's scared of him. You know, Cristiano Ronaldo, nobody tells them what to do. They're just left.
1: I don't think Cristiano's abusing his body, really.
2: No, I know. But, you know, the big players just get left. The Sergio Ramos, whoever you want to say, they just get left to do whatever they want because they're trusted that they will just prepare themselves in the right way and do the business.
1: There's obviously a conversation ongoing at the moment about Manchester United and the leadership in their dressing room at the moment and the lack of it, and Keane and Neville very keen to point out last week about the amount of leaders in the United dressing room of that time. Who were the leaders in that Liverpool dressing room around then?
2: They would have been the experienced ones. They would have been the likes of, you know, early on, if we're talking about early, it would have been the likes of Ian Rush's and the John Barnes, who was still very, very relevant in the dressing room at that age. And then, you know, if we bought any players, they'd still, you know, the bosses would still be, you know, the likes of Barnes. He was around for a while. He played, a lot for Liverpool in the 90s. So we would have referred to him. We signed Paul in.

0: I wasn't there, but I think it did happen in one particular game.
1: So how did it work?
0: I think he just handed it to somebody.
1: So somebody had a pound coin and you'd hand it to your teammate while the game is ongoing?
0: I'm not entirely sure, but yes, I think that was the gist of it. I don't know whether it was a pound coin. I don't know whether it was 2 pence. I don't know what it was, but something was handed to somebody. But the fact that I think it was Aston Villa away and I wasn't there, so I'd have to refer to somebody who was there. Because I wouldn't, to be honest, I wouldn't have ever taken part in something like that. I think that's just ridiculous.
1: Was McAteer likely to have been involved?
0: McAteer was definitely there.
1: Did you get Robbie Williams onto the team bus to sing?
0: Not to sing, no. Again, this story's grown arms and legs. Robbie Williams came to support the team, and he came on the team bus to the game, I think. That's what happened, and that's all it was. Back then, of course... People coming on the bus wasn't a huge thing to go the 10 minutes from the hotel to the stadium. But the fact that it was Robbie Williams, and I don't know whether we won or lost that game, but I think we may have lost that game. So again, it's met with incredulity, the fact that, but he wasn't on the bus singing songs and stuff. That's just absolute bollocks, really. Sounds good, but it's not.
1: It does sound good, which is amazing.
0: It sounds amazing. Let's roll with it. Yeah, he was singing songs.
1: at that stage of your career, and one thing looking back in your career, the people who worked with you always said, you know, you had a brilliant ability to put your head down when you needed to and work incredibly hard and get the best out of yourself. Around that time then, the cup final leading into Euro 96, everything that went on the flight back from Asia with Gaza and the dentist's chair. Like, are you concerned at that stage about the public's perception of you?
0: Yes, I was concerned about not necessarily the dentist chair, because again, that was a private party. I think it may have been Gaza's birthday, and that was just a private party between all of us. The fact
1: on
0: that
1: on an airplane.
0: No. That wasn't the dentist chair was in a bar in Hong Kong, and that was just a private party. So I wasn't necessarily bothered with that. I was bothered about the stuff on the plane because it wasn't true. It wasn't about me. And when you pick up a newspaper and there's a huge story about you and about Robbie Fowler, the pair of us wrecking a plane. Now, that did worry me because, of course, I have to then say, well, it bloody wasn't me. You know, it was Paul Gascoigne. But, of course, you couldn't say it at the time.
1: Throw your teammate under the bus.
0: That was the problem. I went down to, we were met up with England for Euro 96, and we have a team meeting instantly. And I'm like, this is not me. And then they come out with this collective responsibility nonsense, which means, I don't even know what it means, but people are then to start looking. I said, well, it's still not me. I'm still telling people, it's not me. Forget the collective responsibility. It's not me, and it's not Robbie Fowler. So that's why I had to tell people. But once you read it in the front or back pages of a newspaper, regardless of whether it's right or wrong or the story's true or false, it's hard then, isn't it? You know, you can only tell your family, they believe you, but then you feel as if, funny enough, the story was about wrecking a plane. And then that Sunday, I see the story. And then I'm flying down from Manchester to London to meet up with England. So I'm getting on this plane and all these people are looking at me like that, reading the story, like, oh my God, there's going to be carnage. So, and I'm like, it's not me. You know, it wasn't my fault.
1: It'll be fine.
0: So it is really hard. It is trying to tell people who you love, this had nothing to do with me. You know, and they're like, oh God, you know, I can't believe it. Unfortunately, it happens. It happens in football.
1: And when you land down in London and you have your first team meeting after probably two or three of the most controversial days ever in English football, after all the photographs of what happened in Hong Kong, what's that team meeting like? Are you all pretty relaxed because you know what happened, or is there?
0: Yeah, well, the Hong Kong stuff was fine. It was because everybody knew what happened there and then, and of course we all knew about that, and it was like a private party. You know, whoever the barman or the barmaid had taken a load of stories and sold them, which, of course, there's nothing you can do about that. But it was just us, it was just us and the team and the local sponsors we had. So, you know, everybody who was in there was managerial, so they knew that nothing untoward went on. It was just, a laugh and a joke after being away for 10 days. It was the team meeting we had to have then about, the story about the plane and what went on the plane. And we had to come and face it. But there was a huge battle back then between the press and the team, because a lot of the team felt that the press had overstepped the mark on a lot of occasions.

0: I don't know whether you remember, none of the team spoke to the written press during Euro 96 at all. Yeah. They spoke to the cameras, the BBCs, the ITVs, whoever it may be, because you were on camera. But nobody talked to the written press. And it was sort of, I think that whole episode was sort of the straw that broke the camel's back. There was a lot went on, a lot of untruths, a lot of stories. And that was the final nail. We just said, right, as a team, we're not speaking to them. And it was disappointing because Euro 96 was an incredible opportunity, to get behind everybody. And in the end, the team were not speaking to them. So that was very unfortunate.
1: Euro 96 for you must have been just hugely enjoyable. Mm. Like, for people of my generation, to even watch that tournament was such an incredible month for football in this part of the world. And, to play so well.
0: Yeah.
1: Is that one of your happiest times as a player?
0: Yes. I mean, it helped because it was in England. You felt special because it was in England, and the first game didn't go great. We drew against Switzerland, but the Scotland game, and I think playing Scotland helped everybody sort of really warm to the tournament. And then it didn't half snowball, and then you'd leave the hotel to go to Wembley. We played every game at Wembley again, which helped. Huge crowds, great atmosphere, and you'd leave the stadium and people would be outside the houses waving flags and cheering, and as you drove into Wembley. So it was, I had a great time when I went to France in 98 in the World Cup, or 2000. But when you're sort of home, it is extra special, and it's a pity we haven't had a tournament, since then. Mm. I'd love to get the World Cup back or whatever the case may be, because the team would benefit, an extra 10%. We benefited the fact that it was here. We benefited the fact that the crowd was constantly with us. And you saw the crowd last year when the team did well. You were just desperate to be there, weren't you? Desperate to support the team. And you can imagine if it was here. Imagine if it was in England. It'd be something special.
1: Yeah, could be here at this stadium in Dublin and in England in 2030, the way, who knows,
0: the way
1: possibly,
0: possibly. You never know.
1: You go back to Liverpool then, are you getting itchy feet after Euro 96? When does that start?
0: Itchy feet? No, not necessarily. I didn't know. I was too young to get itchy feet then. I was too much of a home bird. I was too much of a Liverpool lad. I love my mother and father too much. I didn't want to leave them. I didn't want to leave Liverpool. I was too happy there. So no, I wasn't getting itchy feet then in 96, no.
1: You have a good team as well around 96, 97. You get close.
0: Yeah.
1: The two games against Newcastle are probably the two standouts, the 2-4-3s, which are such an integral part of both of them. And both of them there are followed by these
0: shit results.
1: Coventry, Wimbledon.
0: Well, I think that's the thing. We went from huge occasions like that where you think, and then what I mentioned before about being mentally, strong. I think that was the thing. You beat a team who were flying high like Newcastle, and you play really well. And then you go to one of the teams who was struggling, and you perform so, abjectly at times, and you're thinking to yourself, what's there? We should have gone from that Newcastle game, certainly the first one, and when Stan Collymore scored the winner, we should have gone again and again and again. And unfortunately, we couldn't. We sort of went 1-2-3 and then dropped instead of going 1-2-3-4-5 and just keep ploughing on.
1: Because you would think with the momentum, like that moment, still people think of it as the greatest Premier League game to drop off 3 days later.
0: And I think that's the one thing that when people say, why, what happened, that you honestly don't know. And I always say maybe they had a couple of better players than us. I mean, that's too easy. But I think mentally, we had to be winning those games. We had to be doing it as an 11, as a 12 with our substitutions. We had to be at our best. And I can't remember, but maybe at that time we only had 7 at the best instead of the 11. And that was the problem at times.
1: And you obviously went on and were part of a Madrid side that didn't make those slip-ups, that were able to be consistently relentless. Yeah. So having gone through that experience, when you do look back, are you able to put your finger on it? Is it just that the players weren't good enough? Is there something you could have done differently?
0: I wouldn't say the players were not good enough. I'd just say I can't remember the games. You'd love to go over certain games again and I'd have a better idea of what the faults were or whether we made big mistakes in certain games. And you can pinpoint it and go, well, that was a mistake by him. That was a mistake by whatever. Or that was a, you know, someone missed a sitter. That could have changed the game. Because there probably are reasons like that. But as a whole, you know, when you finish second or third or you just don't get over the line, you analyse it even more. You know, you'd like just to say, you'd like just to think that they had a better team than you and it's easy. But I remember playing, you know, Man United in the 96 era, 97, and beating them comfortably, and you think, you know, they're not better than us. But over that period of a whole year, you know, they were just, somewhere down the line, they were just a little bit stronger than us.
1: When you look back on your Liverpool career then, do you think you overachieved, underachieved? How do you reflect
0: on that? Well, I won a couple of cups, which was incredibly enjoyable. You always want to. I would never say over or underachieve. You always want more, always. And the fact that I'm sitting here now saying 29 years that we haven't won the Premier League and they last won it in 90, I'd have loved to have won the Premier League. You know, I won the league in Spain, but I would have loved to have won it with Liverpool. But you can't win everything, can you? You know, but you can be greedy and want to win everything. So yeah. We played some incredible football when I was there at Liverpool, which I'm very proud of. The ethos never changed with Liverpool. We had to entertain, we had to score. Yes, we conceded, but we always had to score more than the opposition and entertain the crowd. And I always thought we did that. But I would have loved to have won more trophies, Steph.
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3: I didn't have that desire and motivation to continue on, and I was very much, as I said, at peace with my decision then, knowing that there was no what ifs. I was very much set on, I am walking away on my own terms, and this is exactly what I needed.
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1: You were a brilliant big game player as well. Did you feel that during your career? You look back, the 92 Cup Final, you're only, what, probably 21. Mm. You're man of the match. You scored two goals in the League Cup Final in 95. You're man of the match. You're 96, you're brilliant. Yeah. You go to Spain, you score in your home debut for Real Madrid. You score in a Champions League final. Was there something about those big occasions?
0: No. I mean, they were amazing occasions, but no, I didn't feel as if, you know, I could, you know, I just felt you wanted to play well, whether it was against the, you know, a first round FA Cup game against the lower league side or the final. If you ever got to a final and you were lucky enough to play in a final, you were blessed, really. So you had to give it your all. And, you know, if my all was, you know, playing well and being man of the match, you know, brilliant. And I'd love to have done that, you know, on more occasions. I really would have. But, you know, the better, the bigger the game, the better the opposition. I like to think the more I thrive, to be honest.
1: So what was that 6 months, year like when you were deciding to leave Liverpool and ultimately did decide to go on the Bosman?
0: It was a strange year, I think, if anybody can think back to that, because it was the year when Roy Evans and Gerard Houllier came in as joint manager, which was a huge mistake. I think we were looking for a new coach, which I think Gerrard was going to be. And he came in as joint manager. And our other joint manager didn't know anything about it. So you instantly knew this was going to cause problems. There was a lot of turmoil between who's making the decisions, who's picking the team, who's this, who's that. When we lost, it was Roy Evans' fault. When we won, it was Gerrard's. You know, it was Gerrard's reasoning why we won. So it was a very strange scenario. Gerrard wanted to bring in a lot of his players. Gerrard came in. I mean, admittedly, Gerrard was great with me. He came in. He said, "Look, I'm a foreign manager, working in a foreign for a foreign club. I totally understand if you want to leave." But if you do, just let me know as soon as possible, just so I can try and find a player to replace you. And I said, you know, that's fine. I think Evra went, resigned in the November. I'm not entirely sure. Forgive me if I'm wrong. And I decided I wanted to leave then. I felt Liverpool were changing completely. They were changing. And my mother was really, really ill at the time. And she passed away a couple of months later. So it was a really hard period in my life that way, at home. And Gerrard was brilliant. If I ever wanted to miss training to be at home, whatever it was, he'd always let me, understood completely. But I just felt that I needed to change. I was 27. I'd been at the club since I was 16. It looked as, I'd never played in the Champions League at that time, and it looked as if Liverpool were going in a new direction where Gerrard was going to bring a lot of his own players in, which was completely fine. And I just thought, you know, this is the opportunity to try something completely different.
1: So you had, I think, pretty much every big club in Europe, it seemed, were interested in you. Why Real? What was it that swayed you in the end?
0: Well, I nearly went to Italy in the December, but Liverpool wanted to keep, Gerrard said, I don't want to sell you now, I want to keep you to the end of the season. So I said, fine. And then, as you said, there was a number of clubs. I don't know, I really like Spanish football. I like the way they played, I like the entertaining value. The Italian league, as we knew, was completely different to the Spanish league at the time. Real Madrid had just won the Champions League in 1998, beating Ajax. They just won the World Club Trophy in 98-99. So they were officially the world's best team, if that makes sense. So to be asked to join them, you know, the white shirts, the Di Stefanos, the Gentos, the Puskases, you know, it was a very, very romantic idea. Living in Madrid was completely different to living in a smaller city like Liverpool. And I chose them.
1: Yeah. Ian Rush obviously had it was like living in a foreign country line when he went to Juventus.
0: Yeah, he did, yeah.
1: How did you find the actual move then and been able to integrate yourself? Like, were you able to speak Spanish?
0: Yes, I loved it, to be honest. And funny enough, I was with Michael Owen yesterday flying to Barcelona, and we were talking about our stays because, of course, he joined. And he lasted a year, and after 5 months, he knew he was desperate to come home. Where it was the other way around with me, and we were talking about the pros and cons. He went over with, a 2-year-old baby. He lived in a hotel for 5 months, drove him stir crazy, you know, things like that. Where I went over, and I agreed to join them in the February, whatever it was. And at the end of the season for Liverpool, I went over in private with just my wife. We didn't have any children then, and I went over in private, not telling anybody, and for a couple of days we just went house hunting. I looked at 30, 40 houses, apartments, and we found somewhere in the dune. So I signed the whatever you had to sign at the time, the contract. So when I went back for pre-season training in July, I went on pre-season tour for 2 weeks, which was difficult because, of course, I didn't know any Spanish then. I'd started taking lessons, but because of the situation in the house with my mum, I said to the teacher not to bother anymore. So I went on pre-season training for 2 weeks, and by the time I come back, my wife and her mother had virtually, you know, decorated the house. You know, the television was in, they had the horse racing on, you know.
1: Home away from home.
0: So everything was fine. So I sort of came back with my bags and I was in my house.
1: Yeah.
0: I don't know whether people know, you know, that type of Spanish lifestyle, but, you know, they eat late, they stay up late, you know, they have siestas. That is me to a T, you know.
1: Seems to have been Garth Bale's problem, and he spoke about that recently, that he can't get used to the fact his teammates want to go out for dinner at 10 o'clock at night.
0: Exactly, you were going out at midnight, 1 o'clock in the morning after some games, and, you know, that suited me, that did. I think the fact that I didn't have any children, whether that helped me, it certainly gave me the freedom to come and go. My wife got a job in the university teaching Spanish lawyers English law. So she was very happy, which is an important thing as well, because, you know, if you're away all the time, and we were away a lot because of the European games, and your wife is stuck at home on her own or with a small child and can't get out the house, it must be very, very difficult. So the wife was very happy. The team was, you know, I was integrating myself into the team, trying to settle in as much as I can, trying to do, you know, homework, trying to get lessons sorted. So, I found it really enjoyable. I did. I loved, and you got, you know, that you were very fortunate, because if the team does well, you got treated like an absolute king in Madrid. You do, and they still do now. In England, I don't know who, or here in Ireland, who the top of the tree are, whether it's film stars, whether it's footballers, whether it's actors, whether it's people on the telly. I have no idea. In England, it's like people look up to the film stars, whatever. Footballers are cool and trendy, but they're sort of, you know, the down here, aren't they? The musicians are far cooler. In Madrid, if you were a football player, you were the, you know,
1: you're the man.
0: Yeah. Restaurants stopped, you know, you didn't pay for a beer, you didn't pay for your food. I mean, admittedly, you're leaving massive tips for them because in the end, you know, I'd go with a restaurant with 10 people and they'd go, right, have you got the bill? No, it's free.
1: Yeah.
0: You go, well, I want to come back, but I don't want to come back and get free food all the time. So you'd end up just leaving, you know, massive tips, but their generosity was just exceptional.
1: The 2000 Champions League final then, we have the goal from the game against Valencia in the Champions League final. Mm. Like, does that just, for you, is that the night where, yeah, I made the right decision, everything was
4: in
1: perfect?
4: My,
1: yeah,
4: I mean, it's Carlos.
1: We watched the goal
4: headed away, yeah, as far as McManaman.
0: Oh. I mean,
4: a moment.
1: Go on, give it up.
4: Brilliant from Steve McManaman. An England international.
1: That's the second goal in the 3-0, and it's pretty tight at that stage. It's 1-0, yeah, and you're under a bit of pressure.
0: I mean, they were a better team than us that particular year, and they were favourites going into it, but we won really comfortably in the end. I don't know whether it was that the fact that Real Madrid have been to Champions League finals before and can handle it better. But it wasn't a case of vindication, because I always, regardless of whether, it was always the right thing to do to broaden my horizons and move at the time. But it was a hard first year for me. As I alluded to, you know, I played my last game of the season at Anfield and sort of got clapped off by everybody and by my teammates. And my mother passed away the following two nights afterwards. It's as if she waited for me to finish my Anfield career. Mm. And then we had a game opening the Stadium of Light, the Sunderland Stadium, about 2 days later, I think it was. And I got a call off my dad saying that, you know, I think she's going to go tonight. So I whizzed home. So that was the last I saw of my teammates at Liverpool, which was very unfortunate. I couldn't really say goodbye to them. And so 6 weeks later, something, I moved to Madrid. So it was hard because my father me and my father were like that. He loved his football. You know, I was his best mate. So he lost his wife and his sort of eldest son who he followed the football with. So it was a very hard first year for me. My dad would come over a lot and he'd bring his friends over, but you know, he wasn't a great flyer. So he'd go home. So I'd worry about him constantly. But where I celebrate there, they're all there in the crowd in Paris. There's about 19 of them, a load of mates, a load of friends, a load of my dad's friends. So I run over to them there. So it probably meant more to them, you know, to see my father than me, to think about it. But to lift the trophy, you know, even now it's considered the best, isn't it? So to do it then, and that was the first year I played in the Champions League as well, and that was another reason I felt that I had to leave Anfield. So to win it was really, really nice.
1: The Madrid team is just insane. Mm. When you're at Real, I was looking at some of the matches. So the last Clásico that you started and won was a 2-0 win in 2002. The midfield, McManaman and Figo on the wings, Makalele and Zidane in the middle of midfield, Morientes and Raul up front. And then they add Ronaldo that summer.
0: Then Ronnie came in, yeah. He was a bit overweight though, Ronnie, that year.
1: I think he still scored 30 goals.
0: I know. I mean, he was, yeah. I mean, the squads was good enough, as you remember, and that was the year we used to just bring sort of one player in every season.
1: Mm. It was
0: Luis, wasn't it? Yeah, and then it was Zizou, and then it was Ronnie, yeah. They all came in a year later just to add to the squad.
1: What was training like?
0: Really relaxed, actually, because as I alluded to right at the start of the show, the manager, Vicente Del Bosque, was very, very quiet, very quiet. He wasn't a big communicator. Football and the training sessions were incredibly basic. I mean, incredibly basic, you know, two times around the pitch, let's have a game, you know, like things like that where you think to yourself, this is just mad. But again, the players were so good that It was actually quite easy, you know. When we played on a Saturday, it was like, right, you're playing Alaves, you're better than them, you know. I'll see you later. You know, that was about, I was it. You know,
1: you're just looking around the dressing room going, he's right.
0: And of course, there's times when we get beat, and if you got beat, it'd be like, right, let's go back. Because he knew that the captain would have been like Fernando Hierro at the time. They were the ones that are right, you know. The manager didn't have to say anything. It was the captains. And you look around into your teammates' eyes and you thought, right, you know, I can't let them down. You can't let them down. So you knew that generally you were going to be good enough to do the business. And that was the thing. He was incredibly late. He trusted everybody. If you don't feel great today, go into the gym or go and have a massage. You know, it wasn't this, because you were playing twice a week, three times a week, constantly. None of the players were trying to opt out of things just for an easy ride. They were opting out because they were sore or whatever they needed. But it was a case of whatever you need, just get yourselves through. And it was really quite liberating, actually, because it was just that trust of, you know, I trust you. I know how good yous are. I know yous all have got the desire to win. And, you know, I understand that. Do what you need to do to prepare yourselves for the next game.
1: Look, you're obviously at that level and you're fully worthy of your place in a team like that. Are you still there with Zidane and Figo at times going, bloody hell?
0: No, because they were actually quite quiet. And when Zizou came, he was an incredible footballer. But he didn't speak Spanish. So he spoke Italian and he spoke French, of course. And he conversed with Claude Makélélé a lot. But he was a very, very quiet man. Kept himself to himself, incredibly professional. And his first year, he actually really struggled his first year for the first 6 or 7 months to settle in, to find a place. Mm. We played him on the left, the right, in the number 10 role behind the forwards of a one. And even the greatest, you know, at the time, certainly, and depending on who you speak to, could have been the greatest ever, struggled to acclimatise and to settle in at certain places. But when he did settle in, he showed how good he was. But you knew how good he was by watching him in training. But even the best, you know, can struggle if they don't learn the language and get on with all the teammates. Yeah. So it was hard for everybody.
1: So who of the three then, of Ronaldo, Figo, Zidane, who was the best?
0: Well, I always said Zizou was the best.
1: Why?
0: I just thought he was, firstly, an exceptional footballer, that goes without saying. Very, very graceful, could do things with a ball that you thought yourself, wow, you know, I can do most things with a footballer, really can, but when you looked at him, you thought, that's just incredible how he's done that.
1: And what
0: Luis
1: was that?
0: Was great, sorry, and when Ronnie came, unfortunately, he was an amazing footballer, but he was past his best, and it was sad, really, because he was amazing when he joined us. But he was a little bit weight. He had scars like you've never seen across his knees because he's had that many knee operations, which hindered him. And we had a couple of lads with us who'd played with him at Barcelona, and they said when he was at Barcelona under Bobby Robson, they said he was just the most incredible human being that they'd ever seen, ever. He couldn't get the ball off him, ever. He just used to beat the whole team and score. So it could have been Ronnie, but by the time he reached us, he was probably past his best.
1: Did you ever go partying with him?
0: Ronnie, yes. Of course, he's Brazilian. Yeah, when we won the league in 2003, I think it was 2003, and Robbie Fowler came over. You might know the story. Robbie Fowler came over one of his first times. He was in Portugal on holiday. And I said, why don't you come to the game? And it was the first time he'd ever come over. So he came over with his brother-in-law, who's a painting decorator. So they trot over, I give them a couple of tickets. Anyway, we win the league. And then after the game, it's like, right, we're on a bus going round to, we go down to like a fountain called Thabelis, where they travel, you know, their party rounds. So I said to the growler, come on, come with me. So he went, no. I said, yeah, here's a T-shirt which had like league winners on, you know, whatever. White T-shirt. So he stuck that on. And he gets on the bus with all of us, you know, jumping round and celebrating. So as we're going round, I'm like, come and get on, you know, come round the fountain with us, you know. And he says, no, I'll stay here. Anyway, there's all people in the crowd. They're all going, there's only one Robbie Fowler. So there's a load of English people there. So we finished that, you know, hundreds of thousands on the streets. And then we go to a restaurant here, talk about eating late. So we sit down to this restaurant about 2 a.m, whatever. Eat our food, celebrate the meal. There's loads of us there, my wife, all friends and everybody. Everybody's the same. 5 a.m, right, let's go to a nightclub. So we go to a nightclub, carry on partying. Robbie is painted and decorated cousin. All of us, right. And I had like a driver who used to drive me around. He came in, it was a Sunday night, Monday morning. He comes into the nightclub and he hands me my keys and he goes, I have to go. And I said, what's wrong? He said, I have to go to work. I said, what time is it? He said, it's 9 a.m. in the morning. So we leave at 9 a.m. What do we do? Round to Ronaldo's house. So the party goes round to his. So we're in this like party room. There's me, Robbie, painter and decorator. Ronaldo playing pool. He's got a smoke machine on, puts the smoke machine on, bit of music, all dancing around, there's chaos. His body's lying all around the house, drunk. And we're just, Robbie's just sitting there going, I just can't believe this. So you can imagine what the painter and decorator was like. And playing Ronaldo for Poole. So it was, the Brazilians know how to enjoy themselves, don't they? I think the fact that a lot of them were born with, you know, relatively nothing, as we know a lot of the stories about them. Whatever they get, you know, they spend with people and enjoy themselves. And Ronnie, Roberto Carlos, they were big in the entertainment value. So it was we had a really good group of lads then, you know, different nationalities who enjoyed themselves in different ways, but we all just clicked and all really got on.
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1: And we're continuing this hour with former Ireland international David Myler. David has been catching up with his ex-Sunderland teammate Wes Brown for a look back on his career, and they started by talking about his fond memories of his time on Wearside.
2: Yeah, I had a brilliant time, mate. Obviously, it was different to what I was used to, but the lads were brilliant. And it was, you know, also when I look back now, it was good sort of being on the other end of it as well, because it was tough. You know, we had some tough years there.
3: Yeah, no, definitely. I actually remember the day you came for your medical. I was back, you know, coming back from one of my cruciate injuries. And yeah, you walked into the physio room and there you were. And I was there thinking, it's weird because I had seen you, you know, on television and with Manchester United, which we'll get into in a bit. But, yeah, you know, there you were in the flesh and you were just like, "Hi, you mate, you all right? How's it going? I'm Wes," and all that. And you just, you have this like idea in your mind of, you know, these Manchester United players and these, you know, England internationals. But then you were just so nice and so humble. You know, it was incredible.
2: Yeah, just a good upbringing, mate.
3: Yeah.
2: No, I think you have to be like that. I think in football it helps a lot as well. You know, that would have been my first day, I think, of them, right? And, you know, just getting to know everyone and being nice. And, you know, that's probably just my character, mate, if I'm being quite honest. I was like that at United and I was, you know, not going to change for Sunderland.
3: Yeah, yeah. And of course, you have an Irish legend that you played with for many years who comes with you to Sunderland. Of course, it's John O'Shea. Did you, like, get into a conversation before, kind of going, "Look, Brucey wants me to come to Sunderland," and you're like, "Oh, he wants me to come too," and it was a little, "Will we go together?"
2: 100%, Myler, 100%. But the funny thing is, when I got there, when I seen you that day, he was supposed to be there. So yeah. I was like, I was snapping in my head a bit, thinking, is he taking the mick, like? But he then signed the next day, if you remember rightly. Yeah. And he said another offer came in. I won't say for which club, but another. So he nearly went to this other club and he was going to leave me hanging. But yeah.
3: So obviously, he didn't even text you, call you to say, "Wes, I'm 50-50
2: now." Yeah, I mean, I know we're sort of best mates as well. But at the same time, stuff happens. I was already in Sunderland. I was definitely going. I would have went regardless. And with Shazy would have had, you know, I'm not sure where the club was, but it could have been a really good club, you know, and he had to check it out, which is fine. But I got my way, don't worry. And he ended up signing.
3: I love the way you say, you know, I won't name the team, but like, we're going back to like 2011. It's like 9 years ago. John is obviously now retired. He's a coach at Reading. It's not going to make much of a difference. Like,
2: It's not, but it's his story to tell, and it's not mine.
3: Okay, well, I'm going to ring him after to try and get, you know, who it was. Wes, you spent 5 years at Sunderland. You had five different managers. How did you find that? Which, you know, obviously Steve Bruce is the one who signed you. You know, you get in the door, you're there for a couple, or he's there for a couple more months, and then he's gone. Martin O'Neill comes in. How did you find the transition through managers after being, you know, at Manchester United with such an iconic manager for so long?
2: Yeah, it's hard because, like you said, I had one manager for many, many years. I knew Steve Bruce from when he was at the club. So obviously I signed for him. And like you said, after a few months, you know, he leaves and Martin O'Neill comes. You know, all managers, as you'll know, Myler, is, they've all got different personalities. That's the first thing. You know, you've got managers who are very talkative. You can go and see them, you know, if there's any trouble, good or bad. And then there's other managers that are pretty quiet. You know, they just want you to get stuck into your football. They don't really want you going to see them or stuff. So, yeah, it was hard in the sense that we kept changing managers. Plus, we weren't getting the results we wanted. You know, especially when I thought when I signed, our team was pretty good. You know, we had a decent team. I mean, we thought we were going to finish a bit higher. I think we finished 14th, maybe the first season, maybe a bit higher. And then, you know, it just didn't quite happen. And I don't think it helps changing managers all the time. But at the same time, we weren't getting the results. So you couldn't really, you know, argue with it.
3: I know, you're like, you talk about the different personalities of managers. Like, obviously I've played under Steve Bruce and Martin O'Neill for so long, but then you have, you know, Paolo Di Canio, who seems to be this eccentric manager who's very like disciplinary, like in his ways. You hear different stories of no ketchup, no this, no that.
2: Yeah.
3: Like how does a group of players go through that? And then to think, like, how is he going to implement his styles when he's trying to cut down on so many different things that all you want to do basically is go out and perform and do well?
2: Yeah, I mean, listen, the training was really good. You know, the training was good. It was intense. Now, the other stuff, yeah, that did happen as well. And I'm not saying it shouldn't happen. Listen, if the manager wants something to happen, you know, I think slowly it should be guided in. But I think it was just pretty much straight, you know, you're not now having this, you're not now having that, you're having that for a set meal, nothing else. And I think it was probably done not in the right way. You know, it wasn't really explained. It was just, you know, even at lunch, if the dinner would just come out, or the lunch would just come out and you were eating that and that was it. It probably wasn't explained to us exactly what was going on. And I think if he would have done that, we would have understood it a little bit more. But yeah, it was changing a lot of things, completely changing the diet. And like I said, if he would have knew what he was trying to achieve, it would have helped a lot and it would have gone a long way. But you know, he was a bit mad. He was crazy. You know, he was passionate. And he wanted to win. But at the same time, you know, these little things that were happening around just weren't, wasn't quite working, you know, it wasn't explained in the right way. So we understood it.
3: Yeah, there's no doubting he's very passionate. If as many Sunderland fans will watch this will remember, like when, you know, you beat Newcastle at St. James's Park. I remember I was in the crowd watching as a fan and he ran down the touchline. There's the big celebration. He was a passionate guy. But then, you know, you've got Poirier, Advocate, like five managers. It's just, they're all so different. But I suppose that's the thing. When Sunderland weren't going through a good time, they just kept chopping and changing.
2: Yeah, the last few were brilliant. Poirier was brilliant. I mean, the way he wanted to play was a little bit how Man City play. Now, the problem is we're not Man City. You know, it's raining. You know, you can get away with it. You can pull it off. But yeah, I mean, his way of playing was nice, really. It was nice to watch. And if you got out, it was perfect. But I think in the games, because we were under so much pressure, that pressure got to us. And then when you are trying to play out from the back, if one mistake's happened, as you know, listen, if they score, your head's gone. It's going to be very hard now to get out of trouble. So again, that didn't work. I mean, Charlie Otway was there as well. He was fantastic with us in training. But we probably didn't have the personnel to sort of get that done, you know, and we've already changed the manager 3 or 4 times already. So it was all, if it wasn't going to work, you knew that it was probably going to happen again. And then Dick comes in. He was brilliant. You know, he's managed some great teams over the years, and he sort of got us on a solid ground, and you know, we got some wins, we got some good players in, you know, but we always struggled to score, as you know, Milo. We always struggled. You need a striker in the Premier League who's going to put the ball in the back of the net, and we always struggled in that way.
3: Yeah. So, Wes, 362 appearances, 5 goals, only 5, mind, but at the same time, 5 Premier League titles. So when you were 12 years old, you signed for Manchester United.
2: Yeah.
3: Like, what were your expectations? You're signing for one of the biggest clubs in the world. You're thinking,
2: I was 12, I don't know. Yeah. Honestly, when I was 12, mate, I only just started playing for a Sunday League team. I didn't even play, obviously I played on the street, but you know, I didn't play any organised football at all. So that's all I wanted to do. You know, yeah. I was pretty good at most sports, like I suppose sporty people are. But football was always in the back of my mind. That's what I wanted to do. And, you know, I know nowadays probably getting on a team at sort of 10, 11 is pretty late. But that's what I did. And, you know, things moved pretty quickly from there.
3: Yeah, well, like, I need to, like, whenever a young boy comes through at Manchester United, I imagine the conversations, even to this day, they've got to highlight the class of 92. You know, they were just so iconic. But were they a huge inspiration for you of lads who'd come through from a young age? They've got the Nevilles, Beckham, Giggs had obviously come a little bit before them, but Button, Scholes. Like, you must be looking at them watching them train daily, aspiring to be like them, to get into the first team?
2: Yeah, of course. I mean, they started to play when I was still at school. I mean, I was watching them on the telly when, 14, 15, 16. And, you know, when you are that age, you don't think it's going to happen to you. You know, you're wishing it is, but you don't think it's going to happen to you. But, you know, hard work, I always tell people hard work, commitment, you've got to sacrifice. People don't really put that in the window, but you have to sacrifice quite a lot. But like I said, I trained harder. Obviously, I knew I was good at football, but being a good footballer doesn't necessarily, you know, get you there. You have to work and do things to the extreme. And that's what I just said I try my best. You know, if it's not good enough, it's not good enough. But, you know, luckily I was working hard and I got a chance. But watching them boys, I just knew that, you know, if I can impress the manager and the coaching staff, that I might get a chance, because, you know, Man United at the time was a club where they did bring youngsters in. You know, even if I could have played my debut and had a beast. I always tell people this, might have had a beast, probably not had a, would have had another chance for a good few months, but luckily I played well. And then the gaffer kept giving me more and more chances. But, you know, I do feel like at Manchester United, if they can see talent and they think you've worked hard and you're good enough, they will give you an opportunity.
3: Now, you've obviously touched on the gaffer, who, of course, was Sir Alex Ferguson. How big was he for you? And obviously, look, he's an iconic manager. He's arguably one of the best of all time. There's no doubting that. But how big was he for you?
2: He was brilliant. I mean, you know, especially coming from where I come from, I didn't really understand the world properly. He helped me there quite a lot. You know, he told me what he wanted me to do. He told me what he needed from me. You know, my mum and dad brought me up really well. So he had no problems on the politeness side and stuff like that. But he always gave me encouragement, and, you know, he made it very simple. I think that's one of his, what he was genius at. You know, he could spot your talent and make you do it, but very simply explain it to you what he wants. And, you know, it's not complicated. For instance, where's Mark him today? That's all I want you to do. Don't give him a touch. That is all I would need. He didn't tell me how to do it. You know, and I think he had that certain way with players, and everyone's different. So he'd probably approach it, Shazy, he might approach it in a different way, you know, but he worked out everybody's personalities very, very early doors. And, you know, mentally that helps everyone.
3: Now, there must have been at some stage a few telling offs, a few hairdryer moments, as I call them. Did you have any from?
2: Huh? Only a couple. I had loads, mate.
3: Yeah. And what, any that, you know, obviously stand out in your mind that you think, like, you're on the pitch, your ball comes back, you know, you're trying to play out, or you get a little bit excited and you go on a little dribble and you lose the ball and you can see the goal. Were you thinking in the back of your mind, oh no, when I get into the change room, he's coming straight for me?
2: Yeah, do you know what's funny? Do you know the ones I always thought I'm getting it at half time, I probably didn't get?
3: Yeah.
2: This is only his truth. And then there was a couple of times, I remember one time at Leeds, he absolutely come for me. I full force. I actually thought I played okay. He was at the road as well. I actually thought I played away. I thought I'd come in. It was 0-0, and I was just thinking, right, okay, we've kept a clean sheet. And he just said, where's da, blah, blah, sloppy, da, da, da. But I always remember going out and playing a lot better the second half. But what was funny about it is I remember my friend Mark Wilson, he was a year older than me, a midfielder. He came up to me after the game and said, do you remember when the gaffer was shouting at you? He walked around the corner in the dressing room and said, oh, you play better now, and started laughing. So Gaffer was clever. He was very clever. You know, I was one of them probably characters that if he shouted at me, I would play better. I would make myself play better. And you will probably know people that who get shouted at or are telling off and they can go under. Do you know what I mean? And they don't really perform. But yeah, he did it to me quite a lot.
3: Well, that just shows the testament to his managing skills, where, you know, he knows that he can come at you in one way. I imagine there's certain types then that were in that changing room, like, that he has to lay off. But obviously, for this, I've been doing a bit of reading and researching on your ways, and he actually came out with a statement that you were the most natural defender Manchester United had produced for years. Like, that is, if you think about the players, going back, we touched on Steve Bruce, back to the early 90s, when you had like Dennis Irwin, Paul Parker, Gary Pallister, Steve Bruce, all the way through. Like, that's a huge statement, and, you know, for someone.
2: Yeah, it is. And sometimes, you know, it gets told me a lot, that one. But, you know, they asked me, what does he, you know, I mean, it's brilliant that the manager said that. I honestly think that when he said it, you know, like I said before, I was a player that the manager could just ask me to do something. Now, he wouldn't ask me how to defend or I want you to do this and do that. He would just let me get on with it and do it. And I think that's what he means by the natural. Does that make sense?
3: Yeah, especially, no, it does.
2: Especially when I was young, you know, he never taught me how to defend. He just used to let me go out and do it. And I think that's what he means when he says that.
3: Okay.
2: Well, that makes...
3: It does. It makes complete sense. But either way, if it is your way or the way that I've taken it, it's still a huge compliment from someone who's...
2: Yeah. Of course it is. But, you know, every game I played for Man United, I always tried my best. And I think that's part of it as well. It's a nice thing to say about someone.
3: Now, you're obviously playing in this Manchester United team. I can't not bring him up because he was my favourite footballer when I grew up. And obviously I know a little tell or tale, but Roy Keane, how big was he, you know, as captain of Manchester United for you as a player, a teammate, you know, someone who sorts out your contracts, which we can get into?
2: Yeah.
3: You know?
2: He's the man, mate. He was a man. He was a born winner, I would say. You know, obviously I've got there. He's already been there for many, many years. He's now the captain. You know, and he's got expectations and he wants the best out of everyone. And, you know, at the time, Man United were, you know, winning quite a lot. And, you know, he's now got the armband. He has to keep that going. And it doesn't matter whether you was, you know, you just got bought to the club or you was a young lad. The expectation is, first of all, you've got to work hard and do the basics in a football game. And, you know, that's what Roy Keane does. You know, yes, we know these other attributes you've got. But, you know, he focuses on the basics as well. So, listen, I understand it completely. If I'm not running and he thinks I can run harder, he will tell me, you know. Yeah. But these games when, you know, people always take the bad, not the bad things, but the snaps that Roy Keane does. But, you know, so many times he would compliment you at halftime walking off, you know, keep on going, brilliant son. Little things like this that obviously people don't talk as much about. But he was fantastic and, you know, he was a role model. You know, that's how, you know, he probably would have took that, especially looking at Brian Robson when he was coming through. You know, this never say die attitude. And he expected it from everyone. And I loved it. I thought it was brilliant.
3: No, I fully agree with you. But obviously, there's the famous story that, you know, obviously your contract was up for negotiation. And I believe Roy Keane, and was it Gary Neville, I've gone in for contract talks on behalf of Wes Brown.
2: That's true, yeah. Did you know what? This was early on in my career, though. This was probably my second contract. Obviously, I signed when I was 17, and it was the one after that, so it was like 20. Probably just after the treble season. And I remember just going up, and I said, listen, I'm going to have a word with Gaz. I had a word with Gaz, and he said, listen, you know, I want Keno to look at it. And yeah, Keno was brilliant. And, you know, for that one, sorted everything out. Fantastic. I, listen, don't get me wrong. I didn't go up to him every day keep saying, Keno, what's happening?
3: It wasn't as if training had finished, like, and you're walking in going, Roy, have you, you know, been up to see the manager there about my contract or whatever? But yeah, that just shows you the type of, you know, the type of person he is that, a lot of people are quick to, you know, pull on the negativity stuff or whatever, or the negative stuff, should I say. But, you know, for him to, you know, put his arm around you and say, look, I'll help you out. Because obviously he obviously thought highly of you at that stage to then go in on behalf of you to represent you, to get you the best deal that you could get.
2: Yeah, I mean, he was brilliant. And obviously I didn't know how he would take it, you know, but when I look back now, you know, I'm only just asking for his help, and he was brilliant with it, along with Gaz. But yeah, he said, yeah, don't worry, we'll have a look at it and get it sorted for you, because, you know, it needs to be right. And that's the other side of Keno that people don't see. You know, I probably wouldn't have gone up to Keno at the beginning. I went up to Gaz because he's not sure. But he was absolutely fantastic.
3: No, you're right. So we need to get into this, Wes. Five Premier League titles.
2: Should be champions. Eight.
3: Should be eight.
2: Not played enough games. I played 9 one season and needed one more.
3: Oh, wow. Should be 8, though. So obviously you just highlighted you didn't play enough games in one season. What are the other two?
2: Oh, the same. I think I played 4, which I'm not that one, but there was one where I played 8 or 9 games. I scored one as well. But the rules, the rule changed, by the way, Milo. How many do you have to play?
3: No, technically the rule is 5 games. I think when you would have started out...
2: Another 2, mate, if that's the case. But yeah, officially it's 5, mate. Officially
3: Five. Well, if you go back to when you started out, I believe... No, somebody would obviously correct me, but I believe it was 13 games and then it got changed to 10 and now it's at 5.
2: Yeah.
3: So you say there, you know, there's 2 seasons that you don't have enough games. What's the third one?
2: Same thing.

0: years, but like you've got five, and of course you've two Champions Leagues. You know, you're one of three players from to play in both. Like,
1: yeah, I mean, I don't know what to say. I mean, listen, my first full season was a treble. Now that's the standard in my head that I'm thinking has to keep going every year, year in, year out. And you know, that it was such a high standard that, you know, even when we used to finish second, Milo, we were devastated. You know, if we got beat in a cup final, we'd be devastated. If we lost one league game, if we were doing really well, and we were still like sort of, you know, in first, pretty much fine. You know, we're devastated. It's just the high standards that the manager wanted and the players wanted as well.
0: Oh, well, look, Manchester United is renowned for winning the Premier League title. Anywhere second down is unacceptable. Do you know, like you said, you should have had 8 Premier League titles. Like Giggsy, of course, is 13.
1: Yeah.
0: Do you think over the time the club, you know, well, it hasn't. Would you say it's been a bit of a failure in the Champions League?
1: Not really. I mean, we've got, listen, when you get to finals, which we did do quite often when I was still there, you know, we got to three other finals. Obviously, the one in Moscow, one in Rome, and one at Wembley.
0: Yeah.
1: Now, when we get in the final there, it's hard. I mean, you beat Barcelona in 08 semi-final.
0: Yeah.
1: You know, but you can see that they've already got this unbelievable team. You know, the couple of years after, the add-ons that they bring, and then, you know, like we said, we get them in the final both years, and we just didn't have enough. You know, it's horrible because you've not won it again. You're the second best team in Europe, yeah. But that's not good enough. Do you know what I mean? But we had the squad there to do it. I mean, if you look at our squad, it was phenomenal, the players that we had. But we just couldn't quite get past that team. That probably will be, you know, as time goes on, will be said to be one of the best teams ever produced, that Barcelona team. And, you know, we were just a touch behind them, which is a shame, you know, because to get to that many finals in so many years is an achievement in itself.
0: Yeah, because you're looking at, what was it, 08, 2010 and 12, yeah. Was it?
1: Like, yeah.
0: You know, to win one, as you said, you beat Barcelona in the semi-final.
1: Yeah.
0: You know, and then that team comes through, those players grow and build and get better. And then, like, look, they dominated world football for the next 3 years. You even look at Spain winning the Euros in 2008, the World Cup, and then the Euros again.
1: Yeah.
0: The big thing is always, which we'll get into, is there's always this debate of which is the best Premier League team. Now, this Liverpool team, obviously, were so dominant last year. But first and foremost, I'll start with you. The 99 treble winning team, or the 2008, you know, double winning team?
1: I will. See, if you ask the younger generation, they'll always go 08. But believe me, to win that treble, it's different material. It's different league to actually do it. You know, it's nearly been done by a few clubs, but you just can't quite get there. In 08, we got beat in a semi-final. In a semi-final against Portsmouth. Now, we battered Portsmouth and we should have won the game, but we didn't. Does that make sense?
0: Yeah, yeah.
1: And listen, there's all sort of things that come into that, a bit of luck, you know, a bit of, I don't know, maybe something from the referee, you get a decision that wasn't yours or whatever. But, you know, for the 99, especially back then in the league, you still had 5 subs. Champions League, you had 7. You know, the strikers, I look at the 4 strikers we had, the midfield, the defence. You know, you can't beat it. I mean, I was there, remember it. It's very hard for me to go anywhere else. You know what I mean? And I mean, I had this discussion once before when we put all the, you know, the unbelievable teams in. Like, yeah. Vincent Bulls, Mourinho's, I think the first one. Obviously, Liverpool weren't there yet because they...
0: Man City.
1: The Man City team. And you know what? There was a player from every club, and they all said the 99 treble season, because on paper, it's I'm not saying it's easy, but it's there, it's doable. But obviously, being involved and looking at it, I mean, you can... it's going to be hard to repeat, I'm not going to lie.

0: And I know other teams do it in other leagues, but this, we're talking about the Premier League.
1: No, it's definitely, like, there's a reason why it's only been done once.
0: Yeah,
1: you know, that's, you look, what Man City have dominated the Premier League until obviously Liverpool, but they've never been successful in Europe. Then you look at Liverpool, who've always done well in the Champions League. Albeit you can say last year they were unlucky to lose, you know, the Premier League title by a point, but they still haven't won the FA Cup. And it's always a big thing, and I kind of agree with you that the younger generation who remember the 0-8 team, but like the 99 team, as you said, the four strikers of Cole, Sheringham, York, who am I missing, Solskjaer, like, then you have the midfield of Keane, Scholes and Butt. You've got Giggs, Beckham, Blomqvist. There's just, you know, and then you go into the back four. It's just such an incredible team, and I think people are, I think people are drawn to 08, you know, for more for, like, you know, the Tevez, Rooney, and of course Ronaldo. Like, it's a big toss up, but you're one of, like I said, three people. There's you, Giggsy, and Scholes have played all the way through, and I would value your opinion more. Like, of course, if you ask Rooney, he'll probably say 08, or if you ask Nicky Butt, he'll say 99, you know, because they played, they were those teams, but you played in both.
0: Yeah, well, honestly, I'm telling the truth, and obviously I didn't play in the 99 final, I was sub, but being there, I remember how stressing it was, even lead, when once we win that semi-final, which was again one of the best games I've ever watched against Arsenal, when Giggsy scores that famous goal. It was probably the most nerve-wracking thing that I've ever watched. But then once it happens, and listen, in that final, you can ask anyone, we could have been 2-0 down easy, easily. And if they get the post, it comes back into Schmeichel's hand, crossbar. And then, you know, something special happens at the end. And that feeling I've never felt ever again, Milo, ever. Don't matter what I've won. It's just not the same. And I'm gutted because I got that too early.
1: I know. The bar was set so high with a treble winning season.
0: Yeah, so high. But like I said, for me, for anyone to even speak about teams like that, they all have to have won the same things. And at the moment, that's not happened.
2: Wes Brown there in conversation with his former Sunderland teammate, David Myler. We'll have more from the two lads after these.
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1: Welcome back to Tuesday's Football Show and back to David Moyler's conversation with Wes Brown. We pick things up here as David asked Wes about his assessment of Ole Gunnar Solskjaer's job as Manchester United manager so far.
2: Yeah, well, I think it's all it's to see, really. I mean, he started off very well and then he was a big dip, wasn't there? Big dip where, you know, we just couldn't get any wins. The players didn't look as fit as maybe they should have been. And then we started last season. And yeah, at the beginning you're thinking, yeah, are we going to get in top four? And you know what? Not many people would have said, yeah, I think they're not going to do it. So, and again, there was games last season where you can see that you need players, I think. But listen, he will know that a few players stepped up as well. You know, he's brought some young lads in, obviously Mason and Brandon, but you know, you could still say you needed players. And then obviously you get Bruno in. You know, just before we brought Bruno in, there was a little dip. We'd win a game, then we'd lose or we'd draw. And, you know, and you can see this, you know, the aim was to get into top four. You know, it was Leicester's aim, it was Chelsea's aim, obviously Arsenal's aim, Tottenham's as well. Sheffield United were there for, you know, a good period of time as well, just, you know, battling it out. But, you know, he got the lads going and eventually we got there. I think he brought Bruno, I don't think anyone expected the impact he would bring to the team, if I'm being quite honest. And I mean, all around the Premier League, he just sort of lifted everyone. And eventually we got into that top four. But I think, you know, the signings he has done, I think they've been good. I don't think you can really question them. You know, Dan James, I didn't think Dan James would play as much at all anyway. You know, coming from Swansea, Maguire would play, Wan-Bissaka would play. And there's been times, you know, when they have made mistakes, and they always say to people, you know, should they be making mistakes? Well, yeah, everyone makes a mistake. You don't want to be known as a player or a team that keep making mistakes, but it's going to happen at some point. But ultimately, they've been pretty solid, you know. I think the partnership and the defence, they've got on well. The front three have been firing. I think the problem is when one of them's not in. You know, Martial, Rashford, Mason. I think when one's taken out, the system has to change a little bit. And I think that's where we've probably not got the personnel to sort of fill it in. But, you know, we've brought Donny now and we'll see where he fits in. But hopefully we get some more signings because we need a bigger squad.
3: Yeah. Now, I just wanted to touch on your player of the season for Man United last year was, in fact, Tony Martial.
2: Yeah.
3: Do you think he can hit the heights again and almost not regain his form, but keep that level of consistency going? You know, because, look, we've seen glimpses over the last few years. If you look back to his debut against Liverpool, when he carved Skirtle inside out, that I think that's what Manchester United fans are desperate for, him to hit that consistency on a regular basis. Do you think he can do it?
2: I mean, I don't know. I hope so. Because that's the big question now. I would have thought if Rashford wouldn't have got injured, I think I said Rashford probably might have got it for me because near the end he was up there. But, you know, Martial, he stepped up a level. You know, he stepped up to that level. Everyone's seen glimpses of every now and again. And he was doing it every game. He's smiling. He's getting at play. You could see defenders being a bit wary now because of dropping off when he's running at him, but he's putting the ball in the back of the net. Big difference from probably a year ago. And he's doing it with consistency.
3: Do you think that's, like, look, we all knew that Bruno Fernandes was a good player. You know, if anyone had watched any, you know, Europa League or international football, you'd have seen that. But him signing in January transformed that club in the sense that when he came in, he just elevated everyone, that they went on levels and he took on kind of a hidden role as a leader. You know, I think he's one of those that demands like top level, but he's the one who's setting the bar himself. And do you think his impact from January onwards was huge?
2: 100%, mate. It was weird because obviously we knew that he was a good player. But there's a lot of good players that come Man United and they don't, you know, give you that top level for a good few months, you know, just the impact of, you know, really big club, the expectation. And then this guy just comes in and goes, his focus, it was unbelievable. All right, you know what, this, it's like he was saying to himself, this game, I'm going to do this one on my own, because just to let everyone know that they need to be on this level, you know, he was doing really good things. And I think the other players have looked at it, and you know what it's like. If you play with good players, you play better. Yeah. I don't care. If you play with good players, the best will come out of you. I know players that have been on, you know, not so good teams, and I'm thinking, and I know he's better than this, but, you know, mentally he's gone a little bit and he needs a bit of help just to lift him up. His confidence has gone. But, you know, when someone comes in and brings this confidence, and then you're like saying to yourself, okay, I like this. This is good. This is going well. Let's get on his page. You know, you would have seen it before though, but it does happen.
3: Yeah.
2: No, he's sort of done that for Man United.
3: It's definitely, when they come in and they start training, they're training so well, you're kind of like, okay, now I understand why the club, you know, were desperate to sign this fella.
2: Yeah.
3: Well, William talking about signing, do you think Manchester United will sign Jadon Sancho?
2: I hope so. I like him. And yeah, they probably are arguing over money. You know, whether it's with a situation that's happening all over the world or somewhere else, it probably will be that. But I just think the way Ollie's going with his signings, the young players he's bringing in, he fits in nice. He fits in perfect, you know. We have got three players that, you know, we had at the end of the season, with young Greenwood being one of them. But to bring him in as well, I think you're now looking at four players there where you can say, you know, any three of them could play at any point. You could probably move a couple into a different area. But I just think he's a young player. He's talented. He's got pace. He can score, assist. And he's a player that opponents would be scared of. And that's what you need in your team, in your squad.
3: Yeah, but it's also like Mason Greenwood, phenomenal player, you know, phenomenal young player, I should say, really. But it's almost, if they were to bring him in, they could like use Greenwood the right way rather than just throwing him in at the deep end and saying, away you go. And just play, you know, obviously 38 games and, you know, whatever comes. And just rather than like burning him out too early, kind of filter him in so that he then establishes himself. By the time he hits 21, he's like 100 games under his belt and he's ready to go.
2: Yeah, totally agreed. Yeah. I mean, when he first come in, Mason, you know, he wasn't in quite a lot. He'd play, he'd come on for a bit and then go off. He would have never started, always come on maybe a bit longer. But the problem was he kept scoring. You know, he kept scoring when he was, which is good. Yeah. But and then eventually, I think it got to the point where you sort of have to play him because we know we still needed to win games. But he's such a young lad that you are right. I think it's, you know, at the beginning, the way Ollie was doing it, I think was perfect. And, you know, you don't want to time him out. You don't want to, you know, especially early on in the season, drain him and put pressure on him in that way. You just want to bring him on. I don't know, 1-0, 2-0 up, 3-0 up, you know, let him do his thing. But like he has been doing, but yeah, I mean, to get that sort of third, I'm going to call them three strikers, the third, an extra strike on to help them free, is something that I think Ollie knows he needs.
3: Now, we've got to talk about, you know, Liverpool, Man City, who've been dominating, you know, well, Liverpool last year, Man City for the few years before that. Obviously, you're grow up a Manchester United fan. You're our Manchester United legend. You've won so much of them. How do you feel seeing those two clubs at the top end of English football and not seeing your beloved United?
2: Yeah, it's different for me.
3: Yeah.
2: Oh, but I mean, you're talking about, well, we'll start with a City team first. I mean, you're talking about a fantastic team with quality. You know, and yes, they started from scratch and sort of and build the way up, but I mean, any footballer would understand that you see a good team when you see one. And first of all, the City team was that. And, you know, deserved everything that they got, really. I mean, they dominated for a good three, four years. You know, great players. And then obviously they did swap managers here and there. And now, and then Pep came in and we all knew what Pep was like from being at, obviously, Barca, Bayern Munich. We knew what he would sort of bring to that City team, change him again, the way they play and sort of playing that sort of Barcelona style. And then the Liverpool team, listen, as soon as I know you buy Van Dijk and Mane, I'm thinking, oh my God. Mm. Do you know what I mean? Because they are quality players. And I think Liverpool have always missed that centre half. That dominant centre half that, it will only take a month or two for other teams to understand that this is not going to be an easy game. And I think obviously he's brought that, but Klopp's been fantastic with his signings. I mean, Robertson, Arnold, two players that place really high up, but obviously contribute to a lot of the goals that Liverpool score. And then you've got the front three. Firmino, who for me does a fantastic job in his position. You can half say he's not bothered about the limelight. He will just play his role perfectly and let Salah and Mane, do the individual stuff. And he's got a fantastic team there. Obviously, Jordan Henderson, young lad that come from Sunderland, your mate. He's obviously gone there. He's worked hard. He's committed. Got the captaincy, and been absolutely brilliant. So I will never hammer a good team because I've been in many. I've been in probably three different squads that have won stuff. And I can see that, them two teams that you've just mentioned are definitely up there because not just by quality, but mental strength and the way they go about the games.
3: Okay. And to finish, Wes?
2: Why did you laugh when I said Jordan?
3: My mate. Because everyone just says that to me, goes, oh, he's your mate. No.
2: Yeah, but he's your mate though, innit? So what's the matter?
3: There's no problem. It's just the one expecting you to go. You're mate.
2: Ah, yeah.
3: Yeah. Sorry, man. It's like when I say Shazy, I'll say, oh, it's Wes's mate.
2: Exactly. I would have been.
3: Yeah, no, I just didn't expect you to say it. But, Wes, to wrap up, who's winning the Premier League?
2: Oh, even being honest, it's got to be between Liverpool and City. For the simple fact that, City will want, Liverpool will want to retain the title. Not a lot of signing being done from Klopp. But I still feel like, even after watching that first game at the weekend, tough game against Leeds. I thought Leeds were really good as well, by the way. But, sometimes you can see the quality come out and yes, they let three in. But when you've got players like that up front who can score goals, especially the way Salah can, they're always going to be in the hunt. And obviously that they will want to retain the title as well. I think Chelsea have spent a lot of money.
3: A lot of money.
2: And I'm expecting them to be brilliant. And I just don't know if that's going to work as well as they think it is. Because the expectation for them now is massive. I mean, they've spent to actually win the Premier League. And I don't know if that, if they've got enough and so early on to do that. City will always be there. And United, again, if they sign players, they will challenge in different areas. But, I mean, it's for Liverpool to lose in the sense they were so good last year. The points tally that they won it by. But, as long as they don't take the foot off the gas, because I've seen teams do that as well. When, you've won a league and then you sort of ease off. If anything, they've got to play even harder this year and work harder because teams, if they've stepped the foot off the gap, teams will get goals here and there against them.
3: Oh, well, I was going to ask you your top four, but considering that you rattled off Man City, Liverpool, Chelsea and United, it's pretty...
2: No, you forgot Arsenal.
3: I thought you were just going to dismiss them because they were the first four that came to your head.
2: I am going to... They are the first four, but Arsenal will... I don't know why, I just think Arsenal will do unexpected things this season for some reason.
3: Did you watch them against Fulham?
2: Yeah, I love Willian, you see. I love him. And against Fulham, listen, I've probably predicted Fulham to go straight back down. And I know that's bad, but for obvious reasons, you have to stay in the Premier League, you have to get really lucky or spend. And I just can't see how Fulham, especially after watching that as well, are going to get goals. and, you know, not concede against some of the talent that's in the Premier League.
3: Yeah. You see, like, I know you're talking there about, you know, Fulham, you know, you need to spend, but on the flip side, that 2 years ago, they spent whatever it was, 100 plus million and went exactly. straight back down. So yeah, it shows you how difficult it is to not only buy the right players, but they've got to have the right, you know, characteristics, good personalities, buy into what the team, the club is about. It's just so difficult.
2: It is difficult, Ryder. And like you just said, it is about the right balance. You know, you could buy a player and he could be an absolute idiot. If you know what I mean. Yeah, but it can happen, though, can't it? It can happen.
3: Yeah, 100%.
2: You've seen it. I've seen it. You can buy, it just doesn't fit in at all, being a nuisance, disrupting everything. And that's, you know, so I can completely understand what you're saying.
3: Well, Wes, I'd like to thank you for today. It's great to talk to you. Great to see you. Look after yourself and we'll keep in touch.
2: And you, pal. See you later, mate.
3: See you later, buddy.
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4: I've always said this, athletes are than robots. You can't come out and perform year after year. Yes, the public would love for you to perform, and obviously as a person as well, you want to perform. 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
3: On Off the Ball.
2: It's brought to you by Guinness 0.0.
4: Indeed, you are welcome back to Settle In, which is brought to you by Guinness 0.0. And I'm delighted to say that Karen Dugan and Mabel Doherty are here with us in studio. They are of the Lag and Dragons fame, which, folks, first of all, thank you very much for coming in to us. Has to be the greatest name for a sports team on the island of Ireland anywhere, the Lag and Dragons, with this beautiful crest for the team that you row for, and a brilliant organisation, which we'll get into. First and foremost, Karen, you might just start us off by talking us through your first introduction to Lag and Dragons when you realised that this brilliant thing exists on your doorstep.
5: Yeah, thanks, Owen. Could I just say, we never use the rowing word.
4: Yeah, sorry. paddling.
5: But we've all done it. And I promise to fine anyone who actually says the word rowing instead of paddling.
4: Send me all the details. I will wire you a donation at some stage.
5: I was first diagnosed with breast cancer in April 2017, and it was a bit of a torrid time. I went through chemotherapy, radiotherapy, I had a pulmonary embolism, I ended up with a fractured vertebrae, and it was all just a bit of rubbish time, to be perfectly honest. And one of my friends, she had mentioned to me about the Dragon Boating Club that was in Belfast, and I think it had only been going a couple of years at that point, because the club actually started in 2015. And she said to me, did I fancy having a go at it? So I got in contact with the woman that was running the club at the time, and she came back to me and she said, well, I think your medical condition at the moment, having had a pulmonary embolism, is such that we probably couldn't take you just yet. And I thought, I'm not sure if it's really for me anyway. So I sort of sat on it and didn't do anything about it. And then round about 2019, 2020, there was a TV program that was put on in the north of Ireland on BBC, which was called, what was it? Was it Spotlight or something?
6: It was just a documentary.
5: Just a documentary about the Lag and Dragons. And my husband recorded it, and I watched it, and he said, you should give it a try, you know. And it was just so uplifting, seeing these women competing in Florence who'd been through what I'd been through, and they were competing, they were positive, they were all sorts of ages. And I thought, I maybe give it a go. So I went along in January 2020, and it was before COVID. And I got in the boat and I thought, oh, someone's going to tell me what to do. They're going to show me how to dragon boat. No, they did not. It was just copy the person in front of you. And I thought, this is horrible. This is awful. I hate it. I couldn't do anything for more than about 5 seconds before I had to stop and take a breath. And all the girls were chatting away and they were chatting away to me. And I'm thinking, how can they do this and talk at the same time? It's not possible. So I carried on. I thought, no, I'm going to keep going. And then COVID happened. So we had to completely step away from doing dragon boating for many, many months. But then we were allowed to have a few sessions later on in the year where we were able to sit in the same boat as a little pod of us. So we couldn't mix very freely, but if we stayed with our own people and we were sort of sitting in alternative seats, then we met the COVID restrictions for sports outside. And then I realised, I'm getting quite hooked on this. And that's how it started.
4: Is there familiar tones in that story for you, Mabel?
6: There is, actually, but I want to just add that Karen is now the captain.
4: Yes.
5: Yeah, so, my sins, yeah.
6: She's the leader for somebody that didn't like it.
4: Yeah. Quite the turnaround.
6: Yeah, no, I had a kind of familiar scenario of breast cancer and all of that, and chemo, and so I joined in 21. I think I was after COVID, and I see it more in terms of, for me personally, I suppose it's more of a social thing. So I do the social panels mostly, but I do race as well. So just to give a shout out to the other Lagan, the other dragon boats in Ireland, we meet them in places like Athy, Carlow, Loughrinn.
5: Yep.
6: And just in Dublin, you have two boats. You've got Plurabels and the Vikings. So there is a great community. And then obviously we go abroad as well. And we meet with French dragon boat people, and we've been
5: Italian,
6: yeah,
5: Spanish.
6: World, it's a world sport.
5: Yeah.
6: So, but we're part of the Irish Dragon Boat Association.
5: Yeah.
6: And it is very good for the soul. It's very good for the mind, and meeting people in the same boat. We also have people who don't have breast cancer, in our clubs. So. It's most, our ethos is all around breast cancer, but we have some supporters with us as well. So we are open to other people.
4: Right.
6: Yeah, so that makes it sort of not all breast cancer. Mm.
4: Of course, it is interesting that you've both mentioned the COVID time as kind of the entrance point for both of you. Well, it was right after you get involved in the club. I guess that also gives people a sense of, geez, I really need my community back. I really want to be doing something in a communal sense once again, which I presume strengthens the team to a degree.
5: Absolutely.
6: Yeah, absolutely. There's 100 members in our club.
4: Right.
6: So
4: it's just been a massive growth over the last 5 years?
6: It has been,
4: right.
6: Yes. Uh-huh. So we can take 20 in a boat. So we tend to have at the weekend, we have two boats out. And we can take another boat out if we need to. So it depends on helms. We have to have a helm and a coach on the boat.
4: Yeah.
6: And the paddlers then. And then we also, when we're racing, we have a drummer. So that keeps us in time.
4: Yes. Mm-hmm. So it's 20 in a boat, 10 rows.
5: Two people in each, on each bench, on each seat.
4: Mm-hmm.
5: Then we have the drummer. And then we have the helms person, or the steer. So they're the one that keeps us on a straight track.
4: Yes.
5: And they have this very heavy oar that they have to control to keep us straight or to help us turn. So it's quite a tricky job.
4: Yes.
5: But you need pretty good balance to be able to do it.
6: And they train.
5: They're all trained.
6: They have to do a particular qualification to do that.
5: So the community aspect is absolutely amazing. I got, my breast cancer came back in October 2020. And I was in a really bad place, but it was just a local recurrence. But everybody rallied round. And, you know, I felt I was with a very safe, embracing environment. Even people that hadn't had breast cancer, we were really, really supportive. And we've got each other's backs and we're really supportive. And now I've actually got breast cancer again and I'm living with the disease, and the love and warmth and caring nature of all these women has totally uplifted me and has helped me remain positive. And there's nothing better, although people would argue about their sports or their hobbies, is that you get out and you're on the River Lagan in Belfast and you're with 19 other women and the coach and the steer, and your mind just goes and you're just focusing on being on the river, keeping in time, occasional chat if the coach allows us to chat. And it just is so good for your head and your mental health, and being in nature, seeing the kingfishers, seeing the swans. We've got two resident swans. We call them Gwendolyn and Theodore, and they live on our site, and they just potter up and down. They had babies 2 years ago. So we're amongst nature as well, which is so, it's so uplifting. We've got a seal that pops up. So it's about being with all these women, being with people that understand your story and where you are, going through a similar journey. We've got people who are just happy to do little social paddles on a Monday morning, and others who want to compete and win medals. So we try and accommodate any sort of physical ability, any sort of determination, any competitive spirit. And there are women who've actually found this very much a lifeline for them. And other women have said to us, they never realized how competitive they were until they got in one of those boats. It brings out an inner, inner strength.
4: Would that be your experience as well?
6: Once you're in a race, you become very competitive.
5: Yeah, they're horrible.
6: I wouldn't have been competitive at all. And then,
4: had you played sport before or competed in?
6: I always played sport. Yeah, but never good at it.
4: But then this brought out something new. Dragon boating brought out a new level of competitiveness.
6: Yes,
5: But we're all friends.
6: Yeah,
5: we compete against our friends down here called the Pluribels. They're a purely breast cancer team, and they come up and socialize with us, and they're welcome to paddle with us anytime. They've invited us down there to paddle, and we all get on so well, and we've all got this same ethos and same feeling of belonging to this dragon boat community and this breast cancer community. But when we're on the river, you want to beat them. And they want to beat us. Do you know what I mean? It's like we're still great friends and great mates with them all, but we're competitive.
4: Yeah, and
5: we don't lag about.
4: It's a non-contact sport, so you can you can absolutely go hammer and tongs at it without actually doing any damage to your opponent.
6: That's
5: exactly.
6: Yourself, not much. It's safe enough. It's not like Gaelic or anything. I did play a bit of Gaelic, and safe.
4: Yeah, obviously, you both have a shared experience, as all of your teammates, or the majority of your teammates, do as well. But your stories are all very different, and I'm keen to just kind of tell both of your stories individually here. Like, Karen, you mentioned, first of all, your first diagnosis was 2017, was it?
5: Yeah, April 2017. Yeah, I didn't feel ill, I wasn't unwell, and I was just mindlessly just sort of feeling under my armpit when I was lying in bed, and I thought, blimey, that's a lump. And I started looking at Google, which is like what you shouldn't do, because it scares the living daylights out of you. And I went to the doctors, and they did a blood test, and they said, oh, your blood test is fine. I thought, oh, brilliant. And they said, we'll refer you to the hospital for an ultrasound. But I thought that the blood test being fine meant that I was okay. But what I found out later was that they were just looking at the blood test to see whether I had an infection in my lymph nodes. I didn't realize that they couldn't actually tell from my blood test whether I had cancer or not. So I had the ultrasound, and they did a biopsy, and that's when they found that I'd got stage 3 breast cancer, which was absolutely devastating. They said that I would have to go through chemotherapy, so I was terrified of losing my hair because, I loved having, I had blonde hair, and I got it cut every 8 weeks, and it was like my crowning glory, and I knew I was going to lose it. So I went through, I had partial surgery, so I didn't have the full mastectomy or anything like that. I had a lumpectomy. They took out my lymph nodes in my armpit and found that 6 out of 11 had cancer in them. So then they had to give me chemotherapy because they were worried it would come back if I didn't have chemotherapy. So I went through about 6 months of chemotherapy. My toenails went black. The skin on the bottom of my feet was peeling off. I felt sick. You go on steroids, and then you can't sleep because you're wired up, and then your blood cells start getting affected, and I had to inject myself with white blood cells because my white blood cells were dangerously low. It was a pretty torrid time, and then there was one time I was on a particular drug within the regime, and I stood up out of bed and I passed out and knocked myself out. Ended up in A&E. And then another week or so after that, I got spots on my chest, and my chest started feeling really tight and uncomfortable. And I didn't want to ring the helpline. I thought, it'll go. But my husband made me ring the helpline, the chemo helpline. They said, go to A&E. And I went to A&E, and they diagnosed me with a pulmonary embolism, which had come from the chemotherapy. So I had to go on blood thinners. My oncologist said, God, you were really lucky, Karen, because that could have traveled up to your brain. And she kept saying, you're so lucky. But to be honest, I just tried to get through all of this treatment and just stay positive and just get on with it. finished the chemo. Then I went on to a radiotherapy trial where they were looking for people in my situation to have slightly higher dose of radiotherapy, but over a shorter window of time. Mm-hmm. So I went through that. So I was having 5 days of five days of radiotherapy rather than the full 3 weeks. So once I had that, happy days, I was done and dusted.

0: went through further radiotherapy, and then it was all gone. And I was happy because I thought, right, that's it. Second time, never going to get it again. And then it came back in, well, I was diagnosed in November last year, having just had a routine blood test. Because I'm on blood thinners, they want to check that my kidneys aren't being impacted by the blood thinners. So I have to have a blood test every 6 months. And my blood test was fine in May. And then I had another blood test in September. And the doctor rang me and said, your liver results are really, really high. We're worried because of your history. So I cut a long story short, went for an ultrasound, went for a CT scan. And they found that the cancer had come back into my liver. It's in my liver. It's in my lungs. It's in the lymph node. They thought it was in my bones as well, but it turned out that that was just slight legacy damage from radiotherapy on that side of my body. So I'm now getting what they call palliative care. And when they told me it was palliative care, I just thought, that's it, I'm terminal, I'm going to be, you know, I've got a year to live or 6 months. But it's different now because they want people to who are in this situation of stage four, and I'm incurable. I mean, it's incurable cancer. I'm going through palliative care, but the breast cancer community almost want it to be treated as a chronic illness rather than something that is a terminal illness. So like anyone with a chronic illness, you just get treatment, and it's just managed. So I get injections once a month in my bottom, one in each bum, one in each buttock, and then I'm on daily tablets. And that will be me now until such time as the treatment stops working or the disease progresses, and then they'll look to give me some other type of treatment. So that's where I am. It was a huge shock, very frightening. My family and friends were probably more devastated about me telling them than I was about being told I had it, because I always suspected that it would come back and get me one day, because I'd had two. Twice I'd, you know, dodged the bullet. But the third time, I just thought, I'm not going to dodge the bullet again. And lo and behold, it came back. But I'm staying positive. I've got the Lag and Dragons. They keep me sane as I can possibly be. You know, I swim. I'm doing the couch to 5K. And I'm just loving life. I'm not going to let this nail me. And I'm not going to let it define who I am.
1: And is the day-to-day or the week-to-week in terms of your medication, is that manageable at the moment?
0: Yeah.
1: Are there ups and downs?
0: Yeah. I mean, physically, I feel very well.
1: Great.
0: I'm still able to do the things I have been doing. One of the side effects that they warned me about at the beginning is a very common side effect. I don't know whether I can describe what it is. It's diarrhea. But I haven't had any of that.
1: Right.
0: So I'm really lucky. I haven't had any side effects whatsoever. And it's manageable. I take my tablets twice a day, 9 in the morning, 9 in the evening. Go once a month to have a chat with the oncologist, tell him how I am, tell him about anything that I'm worried about. And then they give me the injections. And it's all manageable. So fingers crossed, it will stay like that for a long time. Funny enough, one of the girls in one of the other Dragon Boat clubs, she knows about my story, and she is very similar to me in terms of having incurable stage 4 breast cancer. And she said that when she was diagnosed with the incurable condition, she didn't think she'd make Christmas that year. But 7 years later, she's still going strong and has got no issues. So there are people out there that are still going, and I intend to be one of them.
1: Absolutely. Well, thank you for sharing that story with us. I know it's obviously not the most comfortable thing to tell it with such a great sense of humour as well. Is really remarkable. And we feel such a sense of privilege that you would share that with us. And Mabel, insofar as you're comfortable in sharing your own story, it would be great to hear your own story before we connect them via the Lag and Dragons in just a moment.
2: Yeah, well, my story with the cancer is similar, but I was grade 3, stage 3, quite aggressive. And to be honest with you, you just hope every day for the best. So you don't take anything for granted. You just hope for the best. So there's many people who never go on to have stage 4. So, you know, it's all a bit of a lottery, to be honest. When you're diagnosed, some people actually are diagnosed very early on. And that's

0: thing about breast cancer. People think it's all the same, but it's very different. So you've got stage one, which is stage naught, where there's just a little bit of cell changes. And then you've got stage one, two, three, and four. So it depends really where you're at, how much treatment you need. And they're moving away from chemotherapy now and going towards more radiotherapy and management with medication as well. So there's a lot of good stuff happening. It's probably breast cancer's one of the best.
1: Yeah, one of the best understood cancers.
0: Understood and well researched. And the good news about it is that, you know, the treatments are coming, you know, changing and modified, and there's lots of research. I'm on a trial myself, so I don't know whether I'm the guinea pig, whether I'm getting the drug, or whether it's a placebo.
2: Okay.
0: So it is a 5-year trial, and you never know. So I just take a tablet every day, but I don't know whether it's got aspirin in it. It's an aspirin trial, or whether it's just a placebo. So it's a massive study.
2: Right. And so, is there other medication happening at the same time?
0: Yes. Yes, there's it's called adjunctive therapy, which is anastrozole. So, and it has side effects of joint issues.
2: Right.
0: You know.
2: I presume that's a conversation that you have about whether or not you want to be involved in the trial.
0: Yeah,
2: it's not something that everybody does, or is it?
0: I think what happens is, you know, you sort of, lots of people are asked, and it's up to you to take it on or not. So I'm from a nursing background, so I thought, right, yeah.
2: And have you had to go through chemo as well, and go through the radiotherapy for a good...
0: I had a mastectomy and reconstruction at the same time. So it was an 8-hour surgery, massive surgery. And but I'm kind of glad, you know, because when I go swimming, or, you know, I don't have to worry about having a prosthesis or anything. And it was lucky to, because I was in COVID.
2: Yeah.
0: When I had my diagnosis and everything, so it was first reconstruction done after COVID.
2: Right.
0: So lucky enough to have that.
2: Yeah.
0: And be offered that, because during COVID, most people didn't have that opportunity.
2: Okay. Would I be right in saying then that after your treatment, and while you're still ongoing treatment, the time between that and getting into the Dragon Boat is actually quite short. The Lagging Dragons appears in your life pretty quickly after
0: it
2: that?
0: It did, actually, yeah. Generally speaking, what we try to do is tell people to be out of treatment for 6 months.
2: Okay.
0: Because the water, the river, could be a bit dirty. It's not the cleanest place.
2: You don't want to be vulnerable.
0: You'd have rats and various things. So we're quite, you know, we'd sanitise our hands and things like that after we come off the river. But, you just have to be aware of infection.
2: And were you aware of the Lagging Dragons before your treatment or anything like that?
0: I saw them on the river, but I didn't really know much about it. It was really I was at an Action Cancer weekend. That's how I found out about it. And I have a friend who was in it, and I just gave it a go. And to be honest with you, initially I thought, I'm not sure, because my timing was really bad. I realised I'm really out of time. Anyway, you just work on it and get on with it, yeah.
2: Because you talk about playing Gaelic football before, and there is sort of this construct around sport everywhere, really, that there's the traditional sports that, you know, whether it's like getting into walking and running, maybe playing a ball sport.
0: Yeah.
2: To get involved in paddling, brutal sport, like anybody who gets into it and has to go through the erg or actually in the water.
1: Yeah. Oh, you know about the erg?
2: Even just watching the erg on YouTube with the paddling thing that they had on it, it looked pretty brutal. So to go straight into that, I do wonder, was that also a curious thing that you had to deal with, to be like, God, can I not pick an easier sport here, given I'm on the way back to full health?
0: Yeah. I think that's where the social thing, it's more than exercise.
2: Yes.
0: We do actually offer gym training as well, twice a week. So there's a lot happening. We have kind of got a movement coach as well. So there's an opportunity. It's kind of like yoga or Pilates. At the minute, we're having that. And then the gym, I do that once a week. So it's not only on the water.
1: Talking of, you're saying about it being brutal, it's there's a technique to it. And one of the things that we're that's drummed into us is to stay in time. You have to stay in time. All of the paddlers have to stay in time, because if you don't, the boat rocks. You're pretty stable. You're not going to fall out unless something disastrous happens. But also, if you're not in time, then you're slower. So the important thing is to get it all in time. But it builds up, your ability to do it and the strength builds up over time. We have all age ranges in our club. We have younger people,
0: probably
1: older people.
0: 30 to 80s.
1: Yeah.
0: 50 years of an age range.
1: Yeah.
2: Right.
1: And you get in the boat and we don't expect people to do it straight away or to be able to be strong straight away. We have training sessions during the summer. We have training in the evenings twice a week. We have training at the weekends. We have technical paddles if people want to build on their technique or know how to do it without being in the training boat. We have coaches who would sit with individuals and show them how to do the technique on a one-to-one basis in the boat, with it just being tethered to the jetty. So we're very aware that not everyone will have the strength or the ability. And we have a paddle academy. We're going to be trying to recruit, we're aiming to recruit more breast cancer survivors or people with breast cancer this year. And we'll be holding some sort of paddle academy during the year to try and bring everybody who wants to join us. And we're prioritizing breast cancer at the moment. We want to be able to put people through a sort of a proper program to take them from, you know, no knowledge through to being able to at least keep in time and be technically correct. And then you can move into the training boat if you wish, and you can move on to regattas. I mean, I never thought when I first started, I couldn't breathe and I couldn't speak at the same time as paddling, and I had to stop after about 30 seconds, that I've competed with Mabel in and other women in 200 meter races that takes a minute and a half, and it's full pelt, 500 meter races.
0: Yeah, we're going to, as well.
1: Yep, we're going to Berlin in July, and we've entered a 200 meter race for breast cancer survivors, a 500 meter race, and a regular 200 meter race, and 1,000 meters. Mm-hmm. And we've got people wanting to sign up and compete in all of those races. And these are people that maybe had never done sport before, but have come along with us and have improved and have learnt. And we're such a friendly club. I like to think we're friendly. I mean, we definitely make everybody welcome. That you don't feel stupid. You don't feel silly. You don't feel rubbish. We can turn anyone basically into an athlete. And that's what we're called. We're called athletes when we go abroad and when we go into regattas.
2: Absolutely. And the other thing as well, which is worth mentioning, coming from the position of somebody who's going through breast cancer, is the fact that repetitive movement is actually very good for you.
1: It is. I have lymphedema. And lymphedema is a condition where, in my case, I've had lymph nodes removed from my armpit. So that means the lymph fluid can't drain, hasn't got anywhere to go to. So I have to wear compression garments on my arm 24/7. And with the dragon boating, it helps to keep the lymph fluid moving. And in fact, that's one of the early reasons why dragon boating was so attractive to breast cancer survivors, because the guy who realized that it could be helpful to people with breast cancer, Don McKenzie, back in
0: 96
1: in Canada, he wanted to do something for breast cancer survivors, but there'd been this sort of thinking that exercise could actually create more problems with lymphedema. And he proved it wrong by allowing people with breast cancer to do dragon boating. And it actually helped people so much. Didn't create the lymphedema. It can actually help the lymphedema, but it helps your mental health as well as your physical health.
0: He was a physio.
1: Yeah. So it's really beneficial to people like me who've had lymphedema, because it helps to stop the swelling. It's not brilliant, my arm. It's not perfect. But it would be probably a hell of a lot worse if I didn't exercise it and keep it moving. Yeah. Swimming helps as well.
2: Does it?
1: Just wanted to mention that. Yeah.
2: Yeah.
1: Yeah.
2: It's so interesting because, like, I asked that question a few minutes ago, kind of tongue in cheek about the relationship between being a breast cancer survivor and sport. So sometimes, I don't know, it goes for everybody, regardless of gender, age, anything, that sport can sometimes have a bit of an intimidation factor around it, whereas it feels what you've done is turned that on its head completely.
1: Yes. Absolutely.
0: You're right.
1: I would not want anyone to think that we are intimidating. We've got a lot of very strong women in terms of physical strength, but also emotional strength and mental strength. Mm. But you don't have to be like that in our club. We've got space for anyone who wants to come along and join us, because we're here to raise awareness of breast cancer and support people with breast cancer, whether that be directly or indirectly. So it does look a bit scary. If you watch a dragon boat race on the television or in, in China or some of these really elite teams, you think, flipping heck. But come along and give it a go and you'll realize actually, oh, this might be for me. Yeah. So hopefully it's not intimidating.
0: There's a few people who have come to Belfast from other countries and were dragon boulders in other countries and have come along. So it is, and some of our dragons go, say, to Venice, and they will rock up to the local dragon boat club and they'll say, can I paddle? So we have people from America, Canada, wherever, New York, wherever, and they contact us and they say, can we join you? And so it's a sport where you can turn up anywhere in the world and you can get on a boat.
2: Yeah. There's a much bigger community out there.
1: It's huge. Yeah. It's absolutely huge. I mean, we went to Annecy last October, and it wasn't a serious regatta. Now, Annecy is in
0: France.
1: It's part of the Alps, isn't it? Yeah. I think. And quite a few of us wanted to go, but we didn't have enough to make a whole boat. So we joined up with a club from Sligo, and we joined up and went with somebody from Cork, a bunch from Sligo, and the whole regatta was actually a festival, and it was based on the movies. So we went as the Pirates of the Green Isle.
0: So we
1: all did fancy dress, and I tell you, it was brilliant. And you meet so many people from all over the world, and you have the great crack, and we've had French paddlers come and paddle with us, we've paddled with them. You know, it's a wonderful community where you can just, as Mabel says, rock up, stay in touch with people from all over the world. We've got a bunch of us, 9 of us, going to Spain next month to take part in a training camp in Spain. And there are a whole load of paddlers from Ballinar going as well.
2: Right.
1: So how much drinking might not be done is something I can't comment on. But
0: they have to be there at 8 o'clock in the morning.
2: Yeah. Okay, right. So no sleep.
0: It's 8 to 2, I think, every day.
1: Yeah.
0: So
1: it's great community, both locally, across Ireland, across Europe, across the world. It's fabulous.
2: There's a question I'd like to get both of your takes on. Mabel, I might go with you first on this one. You can clearly tell that this is such an important part of your life, this community, the sports community. Do you remember the first time you felt the bug or that little sense of, geez, I really love this?
0: Probably when I went to down to Athy or somewhere to the race. I think that's whenever I actually wasn't fit to be put into the team, our team. I wasn't up to scratch. So our coach Rachel said, I'll get you into a team. So I went into the Dolly Mixtures team. So there was people from Wexford, Cork, everywhere, and actually we were a disaster, but it was really good fun. I ended up getting my paddle totally wrecked,
2: right,
0: but it's got the war wounds on it and I look as if I'm a really good paddler.
2: Yeah.
0: This paddle's covered in scratches, but yeah, I think that was the first time I thought, god, this is good fun.
2: Amazing.
0: Yeah,
2: what an amazing feeling that must be. And what about yourself, Karen?
1: Well, when did I realise I was hooked?
2: When did you get fully addicted to the Lagging Dragons?
1: Oh, my Lord. When would that have been? I wouldn't have said it was the first year, 2020. it might have been something similar to Mabel actually taking part in a proper regatta.
2: Right.
1: Because we all went on a coach down from Belfast to Athy, and we had the crack on the bus, you know, and we all then got to the location, and there's all these beautiful gazebos and flags and a great buzz about the place. And I can't remember what the race was, whether it was 200 or 500, and I actually thought I was going to die because it was so tough. It was nothing like I imagined it was going to be, because the training paddles were tough. But somehow when there's three boats all lined up and you've got to go for it, I thought my heart was going to explode out of my chest because it was so tough. But it's because I probably wasn't fit and I hadn't really built up to it. But it was just the regatta that you just think,
0: there is.
1: I love it. Yeah. I love it. Love it. And you just have, then you get back on the coach coming back, and maybe you have like a wee glass of wine or something, and you have a bit of a sing song, and you have a bit of a laugh, and it's just, you just think, flip. I got interviewed for the BBC 2 years ago, and the phrase that sticks in my mind that I said, and it's still true today, is I found my tribe. They are my people. They are the people I feel I belong to. And I can't say why. It's not just breast cancer. But it's just, we're all, I don't know. I don't know how you would describe it, Mabel. But
0: I did Gaelic for Mothers year, and that was good fun. Again, great bunch of ladies. And this is a bit similar, actually, because people don't necessarily take it that seriously until we're racing, and then it is serious. So it's a whole mix of personalities, and but people get on very well, which is good.
2: Then to bring this conversation full circle, that what you just said there about the really tough moment being in that boat, the physical exertion of it, given what you've both gone through in your own lives and the battles you've had to fight outside of the boat, does that make you a tougher competitor inside the boat?
1: Ooh, that's an interesting question. What I don't like are people thinking because we've had breast cancer, we're a soft touch, or we've had it too easy in terms of paddling, or we're not strong enough to paddle. I think that's nonsense. We give it all. Whether people join after having had breast cancer to prove something to themselves, that's entirely their personal choice. I give my all. Now I feel probably I'm slightly a bit more reticent because of my condition. But I think, you know, it drives me to be better in the boat.
0: Yeah, I think so too. I agree with that. The breast cancer makes you probably a tougher nut.
2: Yeah, I can imagine.
0: Crack. And yeah, actually as well, it puts a lot of silly things in perspective. You're very much...
1: Yeah.
0: You know, you realise you're here and give it your best. So you don't worry about the small, not sweating the small stuff or whatever. Just a race is a race. And
2: Yeah. And but as well as that, I presume, because we have these conversations regularly with sports people, and this phrase always gets brought up, putting sport into perspective when there are real life things that actually happen around sport, and it kind of put sport in its place.
1: Yeah. Uh-huh.
2: Whereas actually, from what I'm getting here today, it's just further proof that actually sport is bloody important. It shouldn't be put into its place. Its perspective is actually a really important thing that keeps people going, keeps people connected, and so much more.
1: But it's funny because even when we're paddling or when we're together, we very rarely talk about breast cancer.
0: You don't talk about films.
1: We talk about everything. We talk about training. We talk about everything. We hardly ever talk about breast cancer. You might people know about my situation and they're always asking me how I am and how my treatment's going. But that's not the primary thing that people are talking about. And, you know who may have been a survivor. You may know people in the club who've never had breast cancer, but they could have breast cancer one day. And we try to be neutral in terms of how we interact with people. And there's no obligation to open up about your story. If you want to, you can. We're there to support each other. But do you know what? It's not the elephant in the room. It's really weird. We're there for dragon boating. We're there for the sport. We're there for the friendship and the social and the camaraderie.
0: Yeah.
1: Breast cancer allows us to compete in breast cancer categories in races, but we've got three girls who are trying for the Irish team to represent Ireland in Germany in July. So the thing that binds us probably is the sport.
2: Mm-hmm. Yeah.
1: Do you think that's fair?
0: Maybe? Oh no, it's the sport. It's very much a sporting team. Breast cancer is secondary. But it's also very good if people are, you know, they know where to go to chat if they want to. But we don't really. It's not really mentioned that much.
1: No. It's not taboo. It's just...
0: They might say...
1: People want to get the head showered and just get away from it.
0: Yeah.
1: You know?
0: Of course. And the medication has side effects. So we kind of talk about that.
2: Mm. Yeah. I presume this is something that's... especially like not advertised, but like if the information is given to people who are survivors of breast cancer and people who are going through treatment, because as you talk about the mental benefits, the physical, scientific benefits of this, this is something that's being pushed out there. Or could we be doing more to tell people about organizations such as the Lagan Dragons?
0: We could be doing more.
1: Absolutely.
0: Actually, because funny enough, we're actively recruiting breast cancer, but I'm not sure that we're getting it out there.
2: People just don't know about it.
0: Yes.
2: Right.
1: Uh-huh. Yeah, I mean, the hospitals and the cancer charities in Belfast would know about us.
2: Okay.
1: And we've had TV coverage. Our head coach actually won the BBC Sports Personality Unsung Hero Award for Northern Ireland. So we get a lot of coverage.
0: We do, yeah.
1: We want to try and encourage more people with breast cancer to come and join us because it is so beneficial for people who've been through breast cancer or indeed have got breast cancer. We know that it's a fantastic sport for anyone anyway. But we would like to get more messaging out there. Mm-hmm. To help encourage more people to come along. And I'm sure I can't speak for the Plurabels down in Dublin, but, you know, they're purely breast cancer. But these places exist, and sometimes you don't know where to find out, how to find out about them. But certainly the hospitals and the charities in Belfast, they would mention us or have posters in their buildings, you know, about what we do.
2: Right. I dare say tonight will be the first time a lot of people will have heard about the Lagan Dragons, and they'll have been very appreciative that the two of you both came here to tell your story. I certainly am. Thank you so much for coming in and being so giving with your time and with your own experiences. Really, really appreciate it. Karen and Mabel, thank you so much for coming
1: in. Thank you for inviting us. It's been great. Thank you so much for giving us time.
2: Thank you.
1: Thank you.
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2: Oh, you're kidding me.
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2: Kyle Lafferty.
1: Are you joking me?
2: Is that right?
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2: Is that right?
4: Anybody else?
3: Leash, was it?
1: Like, that is one of the most stupid questions.
3: Darius Vassell?
5: Seriously, you all need to just stay quiet. 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
2: What is going on here?
6: Welcome, welcome, welcome. Welcome along to the shoddiest segment on Irish radio. It's the scintillating, it's the stupefying, it's the splendido crappy quiz. Every Friday, Thursday this week, we pit three of Team Off the Ball up against one another in a no-holds-barred quiz of sporting factoids at the end of the week. Allow our YouTube commenters to welcome today's contestants. Our first contestant today was described as the real champ compared to Nathan's status as paper champ by YouTube viewer Philip Houlihan last week. He is the grittiest sports anorak and he's still undefeated in 2021. Give it up for Phil the Power Egan.
7: I like that.
6: You are the real champ.
8: Well, I think you'll find I'm the reigning champ.
7: The interim champ, I think. Isn't that what this
6: interim, is? Correct.
7: Yeah.
6: I'm absolutely having that. Phil, undefeated. It is unstoppable, really. Nathan has constantly complained about the football questions that you've been getting.
8: Let's see what questions he gets today. Phil is still in that sort of, I don't know what relationship you have early in the morning, the two of you, where he only gets questions about things he definitely knows about.
6: I was actually thinking about that the other day. I was like, because GEA has been shut down for so long, I've barely asked any GEA questions on this quiz for so long. Is that why you've had such a good run, Nathan, at this? Like, I mean, is that why maybe Adrian has fallen away in recent months? Like,
9: These
6: are just theories that go through my head. Our next contestant delivered the victory last week after getting a coffee delivered by his 2-year-old mid-quiz. What was in the coffee? Anti-doping officials are still investigating. But YouTube viewer Connor Malone said it best last week when he said, Nathan's coffee is like himself, bitter, overheated, and imposes an unwarranted laxative effect on the person who has engaged. Give it up for the beast of Ballyhaunis, Nathan Nate Dog Murphy.
8: Fair enough. I'll take that on the chin.
6: Oh, he's not coming out swinging just yet this morning. Nathan, give it time.
8: I just ask on why are we on Thursday morning rather than Friday morning?
6: Because it's Good Friday. We don't have a show this Friday morning.
8: Okay. All right. I thought it was maybe Adrian Barry's ego didn't like the fact that he wasn't off the full 2 hours of every show. Wanted more Barry time.
9: Well, that might also be true, but listen, respect.
8: What about Holy? Do we not respect Holy Thursday? Do you not respect Holy Thursday?
6: Well, once this crappy quiz is done, then it's feet washing time. It is Holy Thursday time for sure, but the morning time you can bulk up on meat and all that, and then let religion take hold after the crappy quiz this morning.
9: What's the story? You wash your feet, do you?
6: That's the tradition on Holy Thursday, isn't it? You go to Mass?
8: I remember going to Mass as a kid, and on Holy Thursday, they would bring people up from the congregation and wash their feet.
6: Yeah.
8: I think when I was an altar boy, I had to somehow be of an assistance, and it was, why? Why? Fairness, not the worst thing that happens to an altar boy.
9: Those things are normally founded in some sort of like global plague that would have happened back in the day. So the religious brought in these ideas that, one must wash one's feet. I presume it was just like people had rank feet and they were like, let's bring in this budget that once a year we'll bring them forth and we'll wash your feet with cleanse you.
6: Well, no,
8: it'd be like if somebody in the office had really bad BO, you're having a weekly shower day.
6: Jesus washed the disciples' feet, Adrian. Do you not know the story?
9: They always related back. You can't eat meat on a Friday. Like, just give. They're trying to get people to have a bit of a balanced diet. Like, they weren't all crazy.
8: Yeah. The nutritionists finally. We're back in the day where they like Neffet. The nutritionists were like, yes, yeah, finally a balanced diet.
9: Right. That's it.
8: No meat on a Friday. We have won.
6: Our last contestant today was once again slandered by the YouTube commenters last week. Adam Johnson commented on last week's stream saying, Nathan's 2-year-old delivered more today than Adrian Barry has in a lifetime of crappy quizzes. Once again, our viewers neglect to remember 2019 and the time of the champ, champ, champ, champ, champ, champ, champ. Adrian, who's your daddy, Barry?
9: It was a great run, all right. Yeah, look, that's life for me. Because this quiz is a bit like every time Stephen Donnelly opens his mouth, you don't quite know what you're going to get in terms of what the lineup is going to be. I wasn't sure who was going to be up alongside. And so when I jumped on the Zoom link, I saw Nathan's front room and I thought, oh, okay, fair enough. And at least put in a make weight like Tommy or Gilroy or something like that. And then Stephen on sound said, oh, we're just waiting on Phil. And I was, I felt like jumping off the call straight away. Oh, that's how dominant this guy is.
6: Yerra, yerra, yerra is all we're hearing from Adrian this morning. As ever, the format is a classic crappy quiz with a series of questions on different themes and then onto the slip and slide of trivia, which is the rapid fire round. You can podcast the crappy quiz on otbsports.com or on the OTB Sports app. And if you're watching on YouTube, make sure to click the thumbs up and leave a comment below. We read everything. Round one, the boring questions round, never multiple choice. Question one for you, Phil. Oscar De La Hoya announced his comeback to the ring this week. But can you give me the name of four of the five boxers that have beaten him in his professional career? Not a football question for Phil this week.
8: I know, but he hates the boxing. If only he presented a boxing podcast. Wow.
7: Formerly presented. We don't do off the brawl anymore. Okay, so Mayweather beat him.
6: One.
7: Pacquiao beat him.
6: Two.
7: Bernard Hopkins.
6: Three. One more, Phil. I was going to ask you for just three, and then Nathan's voice started speaking in my head, being like, easy question, easy question, easy question.
7: So it turns out four. Felix Trinidad?
6: Correct. Boom. What an answer.
8: Good answer.
6: You're missing one.
7: And it escapes me now, and it's probably really obvious.
6: Shane Mosley was the other one.
7: Sugar Shane, yeah.
6: Nathan.
8: Sugar Shane.
6: Nathan, Sergio Aguero has announced he's leaving Manchester City at the end of the season, but can you name the club he has scored the most goals for City against? There are actually two possible answers to this question. He scored 15 goals against both of these clubs.
8: Arsenal?
6: Not Arsenal. Another London club, though, Chelsea, he scored 15 goals against, and Newcastle United. Adrian.
9: Poor answer there, by the way.
6: Yeah.
9: Poor answer from Premier League.
6: The golfing class between the two
9: heavyweights. I know you can't say that, but I'm happy to point it out.
7: It's a tough one. It's a tough one.
6: That was
8: well,
6: like...
8: Yeah. A couple of years ago, did they beat Chelsea 6-0 or Arsenal 6-0?
6: Chelsea.
8: Oh, balls. I wouldn't mind to commentate on that game. That's the one I was thinking of. So it was Arsenal. I just assumed
9: so
8: it was Arsenal.
9: Knows, Nathan knows a good bit about sport, just didn't know the answer to that question.
8: Well, Adrian, here, you give us your full repertoire now for whatever this question is.
9: to go straight to the answer.
8: We'll put aside 5 minutes.
6: Aguero scored a hat-trick in that game in 2019. Adrian.
8: Great goal.
6: Name the last Pro 12/14 champions not called Leinster.
9: It's a Welsh side. And I'm fairly certain it's the Scarlets.
6: Correct. Adrian Barry off the mark. 1-1-0.
9: I mean, I could have gone through a full spiel there of nonsense, but let's get straight to the answer. And when you know, no pissing about.
6: Round two is the Judas Iscariot round. As suggested by this week's producer, Joseph Conroy, this round will test your knowledge on the sporting betrayals of biblical proportions that we have seen in recent years. What better way to ring in Holy Thursday? Phil. In July 2009, Carlos Tevez walked up to Alex Ferguson and kissed him on the cheek. Despite the betrayal, Tevez wore the same shirt number at both City and Manchester United. Which number was it? Correct.
7: Yeah.
6: He's good.
8: Come on. If only they put a giant billboard up around the city of Tevez and his number.
7: Because I live in Manchester.
8: Well, you've seen it.
6: Nathan, can you tell me, of all the players who have played for both Inter and AC Milan in the 21st century, which player has made the most league appearances for the clubs? The answer is not Zlatan. So I've given you a hint.
9: Well, that's leading.
8: Sorry, say that again.
6: Who has made the most league appearances for both AC Milan and Inter Milan when you combine them this century?

0: Spencer. What are you thinking?
1: Come on, cycle. Give us the big picture here, Nathan.
2: There is no big picture. There's literally nothing in my head.
1: There's a clip of
0: all he's hearing is paper champ, paper champ, paper champ. Come on, Nathan. Give us an answer. Can he put it out?
1: Hold on, man. Oof.
0: Come on.
1: Oh, the ultimate embarrassment. Not even an answer.
2: I can't even think of another player who's played for both clubs in this century, which is not helping me at all.
0: Is this a pass? Is this a pass from Nathan Murphy?
2: Pirlo?
0: No, it's not Pirlo. He's up there, though. Phil?
3: No, it's a tough one. It's definitely, I think it's an attacking player.
0: No, it's Clarence Seedorf.
2: If in doubt, go with Clarence Seedorf.
1: Can I offer, is that Nathan's worst ever response to a question?
0: I don't know. Well,
1: We got no answer, which is not unusual. I get Pirlo. Where was Pirlo on the list? And no usual spiel of, like, well, in 2005, of course. That
2: give us the full list there.
0: I don't have the list in front of me. I went through it and researched, and I don't have the list in front of me. I totted them up, and Clarence Seedorf is definitely the most. There is a section on Wikipedia that have players that played for Inter, then AC Milan, and then another section for AC Milan, then Inter. And I looked at the ones that had three figures, and I totted them together, and Clarence Seedorf is clearly the winner. There are two lads from the early 1900s. There's a Buffon, who is Gianluigi's great-granduncle, I think, who I think is the all-time leader, who played for both clubs. And then there was another fella, Miazza, maybe? I can't remember. I'm sure our Italian football friends will correct us in the YouTube comments. And then Seedorf. When it comes to the 21st century, he's clearly at the top. Adrian, can you name any of the teams Declan Rice played against for the Republic of Ireland in senior international football before, you know?
1: I do know.
3: Be able to name all of them, really.
1: Oh, I didn't mean you say that, Phil.
0: Just such a disappointment in Phil's eyes that Adrian might not be able to get this question correct.
1: I have one lingering answer in my mind that I can't get away from, and I'm probably just going to have to roll with it. I don't know why this is in my mind, but let's go with it anyway. Finland.
0: It's not Finland.
2: Turkey, France,
0: yeah, and USA. Those are the three: Turkey, France, USA. Round three is the rock bottom round. After Ireland hit rock bottom against Luxembourg last weekend, this round will bring us out of our collective negativity and help us realise that misery isn't just for now; it's forever. Question three for you, Phil: Ireland's draw with Liechtenstein has been remembered quite a bit this week. That trip in 1996 concluded in a draw. But how did Ireland get on against Liechtenstein in the home game of that campaign? I need the exact score.
3: 5-0.
0: Oh, he's close. You hit the bar.
2: 4-0.
0: 4-0. Phil slips up. Nathan, there's been a lot of talk of Luxembourg's lowly FIFA rank this week, but can you tell me what Ireland's lowest FIFA rank ever was? And I will accept one number either side.
1: I will accept one number either. So, well, that's generous on.
3: Very much a case of these questions are not suiting you.
2: Well, 48?
0: No, you were a good bit off. 59. Under Trapp. At the end of Trapattoni's era, they went all the way down to 59. Their lowest ever ranking.
2: That was a ridiculous question.
0: Adrian, who scored Ireland's goals in the 5-2 defeat to Cyprus in 2006?
1: Pretty sure that the answer to those questions are who scored Ireland's goals? So you're looking for
0: two names. Two, please.
1: Two names.
2: It was a 5-2.
1: Stephen Ireland.
0: That's one. That's the obvious one. So who's the other one?
1: If that's the obvious one, then it's not the other obvious one.
0: Yeah, fair enough. I did give you a hint there. Yeah.
2: Strong hint,
0: yeah.
1: 2006.
0: Going to need to push you for an answer here, Adrian.
1: I wonder, was it another Stephen?
2: That's why.
1: let's just give 1 second now. Let's go with...
2: stare into the middle distance.
0: Yeah.
1: I'll go with Stephen Elliott.
0: No, it's not Stephen Elliott.
2: Richard Dunn.
1: I was actually thinking about Tricky Dunn, yeah. I mean, I had cycled through some names, and he was one of the many I cycled through.
0: Suitably, really. It was a complete blank there in round three, the rock bottom round. Nothing went your way. Phil, you're on 2. Adrian, you're on 1. Nathan, you're on 0. As we move on to round 4, which is the fun free magic number round. Contestants get 3 points for getting the number exactly right. If no one manages that, the nearest contestant who doesn't go bust gets 2 points, and the second closest gets 1 point. I'm going to state that we can only accept the answer that's written on your paper, and I'm also going to have to ask for your pens once the music ends. So if you don't mind, give us the following number, which is based on the Easter theme of Rising from the Dead. The number of goals Barcelona trails Paris Saint-Germain by after the first leg of their 2017 Champions League Round of 16 clash. Plus, the number of points Europe trailed the United States by before the final day of play at the 2012 Ryder Cup. Plus, the number of points the New England Patriots trailed the Atlanta Falcons by before their comeback in Super Bowl 51. Plus, the number of points Westmeath were trailing Meath by at halftime before their comeback in the 2015 Leinster football semi-final. Your 30 seconds expire when Sinatra sings Bright Shiny Beads.
1: Was Super Bowl 51 the one just gone, is it?
0: No. Neither of those two teams played in that. Barcelona, how many goals down were they against Paris Saint-Germain before the comeback? After the first leg. The number of points Europe trailed going into the final day of the Miracle at Medina, the number of points Patriots trail Falcons by in that Super Bowl, and then Westmeath. What was the halftime deficit? Adrian?
1: 25.
0: Nathan?
2: 35.
0: Phil?
3: 36.
0: I can tell you the answer is 41, which means Phil gets 2, Nathan gets 1, and Adrian gets nothing. Let's roll.
2: I went less than I thought, just because I was like, I'm going to go bust if I got the American football totally wrong.
0: So, the number of goals Barca trailed PSG by was 4.
2: Yeah.
0: Europe trailed United States by 4 points.
1: 4, yeah. Had that, yeah.
0: Patriots trailed the Atlanta Falcons by 25 points.
1: That's screwed me. What was the answer, Owen?
0: And then 41 was the answer. Westmeath trailed Meath by 8 Ace. Points. Yeah.
1: Yeah. Had that, yeah.
0: Game we had live and off the ball, and Adrian Barry's finest day as a GA fan.
1: I had 2 of the 4 absolutely correct, and I had the goals 3 rather than 4. Just to point that out. The one thing,
2: all right, well, I had three of the 4 correct. I got the American football wrong, and I also then thought maybe the American football's too high, I'm going to go back down 1, which has screwed me over.
1: Crazy logic.
0: Right, we're on to the final. Our winner tonight will be decided in the round that separates the men from the boys, the Luxembourgs from the Republic of Ireland. It's an O-theme in particular, ridiculously easy rapid-fire round. The score you get in this round will be added to your score in the previous round. There will be 40 seconds for everyone to answer from the same set of questions. So we're going to start with the person with the highest number of points, which is Phil, who's on 4. Then on to the person in second, which is currently a tie between Nathan and Adrian. But we tossed a coin before coming on air, and Nathan won that particular tiebreak.
1: Oh, nonsense.
3: Well done, Nathan.
0: It's the way the game rumbles.
1: That first should never win. Be the case.
0: If you get a question correct, I'll ask you another
2: How
0: question.
2: How many points am I on?
0: 1. You're 3 behind Phil. So if Phil gets an early one incorrect here, Nathan, it's all on.
2: Good Friday is tomorrow.
1: Another pity point, of course, but...
0: Can Nathan pull off a Jesus and come back to the dead here? Phil Egan, are you ready?
2: He does have a Messiah.
1: This is supposed to be religious week, lads. Not in keeping.
0: Phil, you ready?
3: Yeah, I'm ready.
2: Funny the word, the most stringent blasphemy laws in the world in this country.
1: Well, he said, to be fair, he did say, ah, Jesus, to be fair. It doesn't have to be Jesus.
0: Yeah. Phil, you ready?
3: Yeah.
0: Okay, let's just compose myself here. Your 40 second starts now. Name the only League of Ireland Premier Division team with a 100% record so far.
3: Glenhearts.
0: Correct. Eden Park is in which New Zealand city?
3: Auckland.
0: Correct. What age is Harry Kane?
3: 22. 28.
0: No, 27. Which League of Ireland club did Seamus Coleman play for, Nathan?
2: Sligo Rovers.
0: Correct. Luxembourg's Gerson Rodriguez plays for what club?
2: Dini McCabe.
0: Name any South African of the teams to take part in the Rainbow Cup.
2: The Bulls.
0: Correct. Who is the manager of Brentford?
2: Oh, I can see his face.
0: Thomas Frank.
1: Come on.
0: Who's got more assists in this year's Premier League? Kevin De Bruyne or Bruno Fernandes? Adrian.
1: Fernandes.
0: No, Kevin De Bruyne. And Nathan Murphy would have tied it had he got that one correct, but he didn't. He finishes on 3 points. Phil finishes on five. Adrian on nothing. Phil Egan is a champion once again.
3: Thomas Frank.
0: Thomas Frank.
1: Nathan, was that close to pulling off a Jesus?
0: Phil Egan, take it away.
2: For some reason, Dean Smith came into my head. And then I couldn't get out of it.
1: You ruined it for the rest of us, Nathan, by taking half an hour or two.
3: That's an image you just want to get out of your head.
2: I had a chance. That's all the more sickening. Yeah, I should have got us. This what was Adrian's question?
0: Adrian's question was about assists. De Bruyne and Fernandes. Phil Egan, what do you have to say for yourself after yet another win?
3: That was squeaky bum time then. That was squeaky bum time. And Harry Kane, he's younger than I thought.
0: Yeah, he certainly is. Well, congratulations, Phil. Commiserations, Nathan, and commiserations once again.
2: Well done, Phil.
0: Adrian, thanks a million for joining us on this Easter special of the Crappy Quiz. We will be back next week with a Masters special. So who'll be putting on the green jacket? Find out next week. See you then.
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0: This is Off the Ball Sports Radio.
1: Okay, so County Down is next up in our Mount Rushmore series, and I'm delighted to say that one of the county's finest sons is with us to chat through the contenders for the county. Colin Murray, you're very welcome. How are things?
2: Lovely to join. I am taking this way too seriously. Thank you very much.
1: That's what we expect. People kind of get into this looking at it in a trivial manner, and then they start to look at the contenders, and then they realise, oh God, this is actually serious business. And even from the outside looking in, I think there's a lot of people we've kind of passed through over the past 24 hours or so and thought to ourselves, right, County Down is a real job.
2: Well, also even you have to just go to, like, where's it going to go? You know, even though it's obviously not going to go anywhere because it's not real. But in my head, there's been arguments between communities. Do you know what I mean? It's been like marching season all over again. Do you know what I mean? But I'm going to say Strangford Lock would be a good area, I think. But I mean, you could put it in the side of the mountains of Moore and stop people walking up it in the bad weather. But
3: Sleave Donard is down, is it?
2: You could do that. You could just carve out Sleave Donard, you know. And there's a lot of good places around there, cheap B&Bs, a few amusements, decent beach. So on the day of unveiling, we'll have a good day. And I know one person from there, so I'd have somewhere to stay. But, you know.
3: These are the most important factors. Who are you putting up there?
2: This is where the rows have broken out. Well, no, it was interesting because I think we'd all agree, right? I think you could have 100 people judge this. Yeah, because I always think never have more than 3 people judge anything, by the way. Sounds quite threatening, that, doesn't it? Sounds quite mafia-like, doesn't it? But I never have more than 3 people because you just get someone that's just being contrary, somebody, oh, you know, a devil's advocate. Get rid of all those people. 3 people's enough. But I think if you had 100 people or 1,000 people, so George Best is there, right? There's no argument. Yeah, he's on the Northern Ireland Mount Rushmore, first pitcher, first carving, right? So he's there. That's it. He's on the Irish Rushmore, right? So
3: he is. We've had rows, Colin, today about where he's at. The fact that he's from County Down was brand new news to me today.
2: He's on the borderline. So there's a few of them are quite on the borderline that you have to look at and say, should you be allowed to count them? Because again, as I said, took this too seriously. And there are a few that you have to go, where exactly were you? There's a really obvious one for that QPR legend, Alan McDonald. He's from Lisburn, which is half in County Antrim and half in County Down. So therefore you run the risk of maybe you could just, if we were to pick him, maybe he just gets a side profile. But Bestie's there, right? Cause you can't not, yeah, he goes up and he's definitely County Down. So he's the Craigie Estate, and he's Belfast. So he comfortably, that is listed as County Down. The whole estate, I know his house, I know where he grew up. So I can say he's definitely County Down. So you're right. If you're in East Belfast and you're in the Down part, unless you know intricately the areas, you could easily go, well, hold on a second, is that definitely County Down? Mm-hmm. Because whoever drew County Down was drunk. So, so yeah, he's got to go there. And I think for that same reason, Rory McIlroy's up there without even questioning it. I think if you look within his sport, within his world, 4 majors, world number one, he's safely from County Down.
3: What's the crack with Rory? Kind of like he's, you know, we've so much conversation about, look, he's an absolute banker. There's no getting away from it. And again, like when you talk about an All-Ireland, Mount Rushmore, maybe at some point you'd probably mention 2 names that it'd be hard to get away from either of them. Like the perception of Rory, south of the border, let's say, is sometimes can be a little bit frosty. Like what's the view? He's done a lot for the North, obviously over the years. What's the view of him?
2: I don't really know him. I don't really know him. Whereas like somebody like Carr Frampton, I would know well, you know, in that you'd sort of see him in the same places, but I don't really know him.
3: Is he widely loved? Like that's the thing.
2: I think he's grown up in public, which is never that easy. Like, you know, I wouldn't have wanted some of my love life in my late teens splashed around the world. I wouldn't want it in a local newspaper, let alone anything else. Do you know what I mean? So He's done a lot of that having to grow up in public, and golf's a very, I think golf's one of those sports, let's be honest, you know, the money's great and all that, but what a life that is, do you know what I mean? It's a very sheltered, sort of exclusive life, sort of pulled away. The money comes quite quick and the sponsorship deals and all that stuff. I think it is, generally. I mean, I remember when I went to see, the major he has, the American major he hasn't won, whatever one that is it the, he hasn't won the...
1: The Masters.
2: He hasn't won the Masters, or whatever, I can't remember. It was one of the two Americans. So it was either the PGA or that or whatever, right? And Frampton was fighting in New York that night. The night he beat Santa Cruz, and me and my brother had went to New York to see Frampton fight. And there was a backstage bar, and it was a lot of good crack, actually. Loads of people in it drinking, and he was there, and he came over, and because I was sitting having a beer with Michael O'Neill. Drinking with Michael O'Neill, there's not a surprise. And he was there, and Christine Blakely was there, and she brought Frank Lampard as her plus one. It was one of those type of things. My brother was loving it because he'd never been in it. He was like, yeah, it's great. And he came over, and it was the Saturday, of course, and he hadn't made the cut. And my brother's intro to him was, how did you get here so fast after playing your third round? The worst thing you could say to a golfer. He was like, no, mate, sorry. My brother's like, no, really, seriously? How did you get here, Rory? I mean, you had to play 18 holes this morning and then get it. And I was like, oh, this is such a Father Jack, Father Ted, Father Dougal moment. He kept going on. He went back about four times until Rory went, actually, I got knocked out. It was just dead awkward. Didn't make a cut. But yeah, I think so. I mean, it's not like, I suppose in a way, there's certain sports connect in a different way. Golf isn't necessarily one of those ones you're ripping your shirt off and smashing beer cans off your head, is it really? But, you know, we bat above our weight, don't we? Our Irish golfers bat above their weight. I was at the Open in Portrush. I had a day up there and that was brilliant. Like, you know, but,
3: yeah, he's obviously brought a lot of tournaments there, and he's doing remarkable things.
2: Yeah.
3: You're going one football, and I mean, I'm not sure either of those are hugely arguable. One way or the other, one football, one golfer. Where are you headed next?
2: I'd say three of Northern Ireland's greatest five footballers are from County Down, and this is where you run into problems. So, Pat Jennings is County Down, the man who should never have been a footballer. What an amazing story! I mean, that was. Injuries to Newry Town footballers. If there hadn't been goalkeepers at Newry Town dropping like flies, goalkeeper goes, reserve goalkeeper goes, youth keeper goes, and all of a sudden they're like, we don't have any goalkeepers in this wee club. Wonder what that Gaelic football player did.
3: Has that happened?
2: Yeah.
3: Wow.
2: So he should never have... He was his love was Gaelic, as is the case with a lot of really good goalkeepers and some footballers. Now Quinn's one, isn't he? But not less than well. That's why he was always good to go in the goal. But it's hard to ignore what Pat Jennings achieved in his career. We're going to have to consider him. But you're saying, and also as well, just for the fact for his whole career, he's managed to keep it. Even in this age of he is now, the comb-backed Weetabix haircut.
3: Oh,
2: there's nothing like his hair in real life. What has your job afforded you to see? People think you're going to say, oh, I saw the last game at Wembley Stadium, or I saw Northern Ireland qualify for the Euros. No. Pat Jennings' hair up close is. Maybe his hair should just be on the... On my,
3: oh, it'd be beautiful. It would be beautiful carving.
2: A back proof. Loads of moss. You could just put some moss on the back of it.
3: a living, breathing mullet.
2: He says unbelievable a lot. That's what I love about him. No matter what you say to him. Talk to me about that brilliant night in '85 when you qualified for the World Cup. He'll go unbelievable. And if you say to him, it's a bit rain outside today, isn't it, Pat? Unbelievable. So you get the same answer for both. But the other one's a man who back in the day won the poll for Spurs' greatest ever player, Danny Blanchflower. He was born in Bloomfield. That is plum guaranteed County Down. So that one rate when I went through all the, because then I went through loads of footballers, clicked the names, clicked, just checking, is he Antrim? Where's he? Yeah. Right, he's out, he's up there. That one's, and then, you know, that jumped out. I mean, the Spurs fans voted him their greatest ever player, captain, won all silverware, one European silverware, one domestic silverware. I mean, what do you say? So there's I'd say three of the best five Northern Ireland footballers are from down. So we're going to have a wee think about that. And like, is that QPR I can see over your shoulder there, by the way?
3: It is, but it's not actually a football program. It's okay. Brian McGuigan Pedroza.
2: Right. Oh, fantastic.
3: On there. Yeah. Go on, you're going to hit us with a QPR football, are you?
2: No, well, obviously, I could talk about that fight all night. I think it's the first boxing match I remember properly. It was 85 was such a big year. You had Dennis Taylor winning the World Championship. You had Barry McGuigan winning in the boxing, and you had Northern Ireland qualifying for the World Cup. So you're going, that's my life sorted. It's going to be this. It's going to be like this for the next 40 years.
3: Yeah.
2: Oh, what a great place. And then you're sitting there, you know, and you realize actually qualifying's, that's about it. How many Irish world champion boxers have we had since McGuigan? I must look that up, but it's not going to be a large number, is it?
3: No.
2: Professional Irish world champion boxers. Off the top of my head, I can only think of four. So it'd be a good one to look up. Anyway, others. So they're the footballers we have to think about. David Healy's from Killylegs. Let's throw that in as another footballer. 95 caps, hat-trick against Spain, and of course scored against England. But he was the Robert Johnson of Northern Ireland. Do you know what I mean? He signed his soul to the devil. He went to the banks of the Lagan. He met the devil and he signed his soul away for 2 years and was just unplayable. So I don't know if you, great moments, right? Rather than, I'm not being cruel, rather than a great footballer, great moments.
3: Yeah.
2: Alan McDonald, you've got to consider him, but he's from the border. That's my only worry. But in terms of legends go, nothing quite like QPR. There's a great moment when Northern Ireland get a draw at Wembley in 85 to qualify for the 86 World Cup. 0-0. Glorious stuff. And they interview him side of pitch. It's a very good clip for everyone to watch on YouTube. And the reporter says something like, "Well, Alan, it's been a great night here for Northern Ireland. Well done to you." And he just goes, "If anybody says this is a fix, come see me." Up until that stage, nobody thought it was a fix. Thank you for that. Now everybody thinks it's a fix. It's one of the best interviews.
3: What are you talking about? Let's look into it.
2: Eddie Irvine, I'll throw him in the mix but really, do you deserve to be carved into the mountain just because you can break a speed limit? I'm not sure. He's from Newton Ards. Con Legge, I think, is where he grew up. And my mate Paul, back in the day when we were all young, he was the first one to drive. He had a Ford something. And he was coming just past the shopping centre in Newton Ards, where you're going a straight road into Belfast. And as he went round the roundabout and went on the bottom of the dual carriageway, he looked over to his right, and there was Eddie Irvine in a Ferrari. And my mate revved his Ford and raced Eddie Irvine up this road, which lasted about 3 seconds. So he's one to think of.
3: Part of the difficulty, Colin, I think, is that and you're obviously, your football credentials are well known, but part of the difficulty is that a niche sport like Formula One, even though the achievement is unbelievable, when you consider what he would have had to have done to get that level of a sport, football is so pervasive. When you use that as the barometer, it is actually exceptionally difficult to make a case for almost any other sport.
2: I think do you draw a limit? Is there democracy involved here? Are you worried that your virtual Mount Rushmores are going to cause offence? That's the thing.
3: No, there is no such concern.
2: Right.
3: Bring your biases.
2: So let me throw some other at you, because let me give you a genuine gotta think about this. Three-time champion jockey Richard Dunwoody is from County Down. Now, big shout that. Tony Dobbin, who won the Grand National in 1997, he was also from County Down. But I think Richard Dunwoody, you'd have to have a think about his three-time champion jockey. Albeit if he had been born a foot taller, he wouldn't have won anything. But you can't rule him out for that, right? That's like saying basketballer, it's not their fault at all, And jockeys are the darkest people you'll ever meet, right? Do you ever have a conversation with the jump jockeys? Darkest characters you'll ever meet. Think about it. You're born, you're 4 foot 9, and for anywhere between 4 foot 9 and 5 foot 4, And every day you get on top of this beast in a saddle. Sorry, I'm going to climb that. You get on top of a beast in a saddle.
1: Starve yourself.
2: You starve yourself. You travel around the world in the back of these, you know, driving from this place. Because that's where you see the big rip, but they're racing Monday, Wednesday, Friday, Saturday, Sunday. And they're actually quite dark characters, all of them. I've never met one that didn't have a real streak. So I've always liked them. Always been intriguing interviews. So, Dom, what do you think you've got to think about, right?
1: Yeah, 100%. Absolutely. It's like, it's such a collection of people you've actually put together there. So we've got two that are definites.
2: I want to throw two more at you because that's how boring I am. So first of all, I want anyone that's worried why Johnny Ray hasn't been mentioned. He's border. He's Antrim. He doesn't count. Or else I'd definitely campaign to have him up. I think you look for longevity or you look for firsts. So that's why I think Richard Dunwoody, you look at longevity and you think you got to think about putting him up. Kelly Gallagher, the first ever British skier to compete in the Winter Paralympics, first ever person from Northern Ireland to compete at the Winter Olympics. She's from County Down and she won gold in 2014. So that's I don't know. There's a dry ski slope, I think. There was a dry ski slope, I think. I went on once and I hurt my knee when I was about eight. But like, there was nowhere. I don't know where she practiced. Do you know what I mean?
3: Yeah.
2: So what was she doing? Just, you know, there's no mountains. So she's done a good job there. So I take her into consideration and we've got to look at the Gaelic players. And I have to say, this is Googled for me. I had to Google it. There wasn't too many Gaelic football bars in my part of town.
3: We're with you.
2: There's a whole list that come from Down. So you've got the 1991 and 1994 All-Ireland went inside. Pete McGrath led the team. James McCartan was a key in that. So I would have to get, I would have a legendary midfielder, Eamon Burns.
1: Mm-hmm.
2: Yeah. I think he's also... So I'd have to leave that to you guys. I think you'd have to take that into consideration. I think Bestie's carved in already. We started working that immediately. We didn't even wait. That was done. Would you agree it's impossible not to put Rory on it?
3: He's going to be there.
2: Yeah. And I think what we should do, because it'll make it interesting to listen to, I think we should pick one non-footballer to go up there. So I think it needs to be a Gaelic footballer. Or it needs to be Richard Dunwoody. And then I think we leave the final decision, Blanche Flower or Jennings.
1: There you go. Well, thankfully, Colin, we've got a couple of more voices on down coming up later in the programme who can certainly give us the Gaelic football heads. I'm taking your Pete McGrath selection as final. And by the way, you're talking there, it's either Jennings or Dunwoody. We can talk about there at a moment.
3: Your input is really important here today, Colin. The other two guys that are coming up a bit later in the show, I'm not sure that they've got George Best on the mountain.
2: Well, then you need to look at the quality of your contributors. Just because we're in the middle of a global pandemic doesn't mean you guys should drop the quality of guests that you're getting. If anyone's going to come on and say the guy that Pelé said was the greatest footballer in the world isn't in the top four sports people in County Down, they need to be drug tested immediately, right? Because they're absolutely off their nuts.
1: Yeah. So the way we'd be working is that we'd be getting a couple of people on to actually give their Mount Rushmore effectively, and then somebody would come on for a cameo appearance to make one change to the Mount Rushmore. You are basically filling the cameo appearance today, but I don't want to waste this on putting George Best on the mountain because he should absolutely be there.
2: Right, exactly.
1: So assuming George Best and Rory McIlroy are both there, for you personally, who would be your number three? Who would be the number one person you'd be pushing outside of those two?
2: That's really difficult because part of me wants to say Danny Blanchflower, but I think Richard Dunwoody's probably going to get lost in the whole conversation. Three times a champion jockey. So I think I will... Oh my God, this, my heart's racing. Who would have thought a make-believe mountain and Down could do this to me? And again, you see Blanchflower and Jennings. A lot of people put Jennings above Blanchflower. So Oh my goodness. That's really, really difficult. I'm looking at the mountain now. There's, say McIlroy's there. Say Best is there. Would it be weird to not have Jennings or Blanche Flower up there? Not really. Because, well, you can't compare apples and oranges, right? Sport. I'll go Richard Dunwoody.
3: I think that's a serious shout. Yeah. I think your point earlier on about it being a bit of a shootout between Richard Dunwoody and maybe Pete McGrath or Sean O'Neill from the GA side is bang on. I think that it'll come down to small margins between them.
2: Let's do that. Who would have thought that? Who would have thought Dunwoody would have been the last name on the lips?
1: It's an unbelievable selection of characters you've just gone through there, and I mean that in characters as well as actual sports people. And in terms of the other Mount Rushmores we've done, in terms of some of the other counties, Down is right up there, I think, in terms of per capita and the output of incredible icons. Global icons.
2: That's probably a little known fact, but in County Down, there's six bars for every one house. So that may have something to do with the characters. So yeah. That's not a lot of people. It is a strange county, though. It is a strange county. So you can have someone pick someone out from Newry who's in it, and then you can pick someone out from Bangor that's in it. So it sort of sweeps all the way down. So even I, someone who's from an area that is bang in County Down, I've had to really look to see, just to make sure and checking all the levels. Oh, yeah, Craig and Defany's listed, so that's good. Bloomfield's definitely lifted. And even Richard Dunwoody, I didn't have him down as being, I think I made a wee note somewhere of where exactly he's from in County Down, but I had to properly look it up to make sure he definitely was. But you're right, it's a really, really, really strong list. Really, really strong list. So he was, yes, absolutely. So he's definitely, he'd be the sleeper, I think, in this.
3: Yeah. We're going to come back to you at some point to talk about Joe DiMaggio, right? Like that's
2: anytime.
3: We're coming back to do that.
2: Well, you know what he did, which is he obviously had a very, very and some horrific details of it, but his relationship with Marilyn Monroe, so it was up and down, and he for the rest of his life he claimed that it was the U.S. government that killed her, but I think it was twice a week he sent roses to her grave.
1: Still doing it until he died.
2: Is he?
1: Yeah, I think that's part of the will. There was money left to put a rose at her grave every day. I'm not sure if that money is still going or not.
2: Well, that's you'd be gutted if you were his kids, wouldn't you? And you thought you were getting a whole lot of money. it's like finding it went to the cat's home or something, isn't it?
3: A few plastic roses and just keep recycling them, you'll be fine.
2: Exactly.
1: Listen, Colin, it's been great having you on. 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

us some slaves. Atlanta was the mecca, building railroads and trains. Bear with me for a second, let me put y'all on game. The settlers was choosing town folk to make them richer. 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You run to Atlanta when you need a check balance. 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
1: Eric Donovan is joining us on Skype. Good morning to you, Eric.
2: Morning, lads.
1: How are you doing?
2: Oh, good.
1: So, what's your recollection of your first exposure to the high performance unit?
2: I think I was 17 when I went onto the team initially, and I wasn't there for the first practical training session that Zorantia delivered. But I remember Roy Sheen actually saying, Roy Sheen rang me up afterwards and said, or maybe I rang him and I said, well, what's the new coach like? And Roy said, oh, Eric, he's unbelievable. And guess what he said? I said, well, he has a photograph of you. I said, what? Yeah, he has a photograph of you from the European Schoolboy Championships. One of his young boxers from Georgia was in a picture with me, and he gave it to Zora on his travels. I had the Irish tracksuit on me and said, there, you know, best of luck and take this with you. So, yeah, he arrived in Ireland with a photograph of me. So that was kind of a bit weird. but when I got to meet him and got to train with him and stuff like that, he was class. But the high performance setup, Gary Keegan, I remember him saying to me, I always felt I was just a boxer, you know what I mean? And boxing was kind of like a hobby. But Gary Keegan said to me, you're now a professional athlete. It was the first time I ever heard that. And I really liked his vision. I liked his ideas. I loved his whole approach to what he wanted to do, what he wanted to achieve. And, you know, you just would love to work with him and work for him. And Gary was a great man. He was great at putting people in places and trusting them to do their job. And then he was in the background keeping the whole ship going and directing it in the right way. So, yeah, it was brilliant. It was amazing to be a part of it. Really, really loved it.
1: And you'd kind of seen the transition from before that when that didn't exist. So was it a culture shock for everybody? Like, you clearly really wanted it and were ready for it, but were there a bunch of other people around you who were like, nah, this is all nonsense?
3: Yeah, there were definitely older guys who had been, you know, used to the status quo and I'm doing things their way, and didn't agree with it. And there, for the first couple of years, there was some resistance from the boxers themselves. You know, I know there was a lot of external resistance from like the board or whoever, the IABA or the club coaches and stuff, yeah, as you touched on in the documentary. But certainly there was two or three guys, especially who didn't go along or didn't, you know, toe the line. But as Eric said, you know, Gary was that type of man, and for me as a young boxer, he was inspiring. And like Eric said, you wanted to work for him. You know, you push yourself. You wanted to. With all those guys, with Billy and Zoe, being a young boxer like that, being impressionable, when you're doing a session, you want to impress them. You know, so you're working harder than everybody else. You're making sure that you're the first in the runs or the sprints, and the first in the back. You know, doing everything and trying to be at the top of the line, just so you can impress them. And that's what they inspired. And you know, we all improved from that. But yeah, certainly there were guys who didn't see that vision the same way. You know, we're old and thought like, I've done so well at this point, you know, why should I change now?
1: Yeah. Eric, you mentioned giving Roy Sheehan a call. For people who don't know, you guys are literally neighbours. You're kind of like living a couple of houses apart at this point in your life. So you guys are clearly driven each other on. But the impact of having a team of people where you're all exposed to each other and all kind of in different weights, but actually driving the standards collectively, that's the other bit of magic in all this, is that, you know, it's great to have a proper coaching system, but unless the players, in this case the boxers, actually drive each other on and set the standards, it's kind of pointless.
2: Yeah, I agree. And we're trying to create a culture, because the old culture, unfortunately, and probably for the first year or two even of the high performance, like when you went away with the Irish team, the first thing you put in your bag was your shoes, your jeans and your shirt, and you're going away on international trips. And I kind of came into that culture, and I kind of thought, well, this is great. Sure, like, this was the bar that was being raised by the people before, you know, and, you know, Gary Keegan and Billy and Zora, the whole high-performance staff, wanted to try and get away from that. And I think Andy touched on it there. You could see that the older guys that were used to the old system, they didn't really take to it too well. Didn't take to the philosophies, I suppose, of the high performance unit. But no, you need everybody to tap into it. Like, this is something that could have really backfired. It could have backfired from the very start. I mean, like, we were living upstairs in the gym initially for the first couple of months before we even, I suppose, sourced funding for hotels or apartments or whatever. We were living upstairs on mattresses. So,
3: well, there was a time when, like, we all, there was 24 of us sleeping in one room on the ground, you know? And that was St. Stephen's night, 2003.
1: Right.
3: Yeah, so 2004 maybe, St. Stephen's night. Like, so, and we were told to be there. You know, we had to be there or else you're not going to make the squad. And I was there. I didn't like it. I was there, you know, but there were some guys who weren't there and they suffered, like, not that they suffered, but they paid the price for it.
1: Yeah.
3: Know?
1: It's a psychological test. Are you willing to commit to this thing? And if you are, then anything is possible.
3: And without any sacrifice, like, you'll never get anywhere somewhere along the line, you're going to have to sacrifice, you know, but, that was it, and I think that was a little test for the people who wanted to be there, you know?
1: The point that Eric makes about you guys packing your going out clothes in your bag before the training gear, like, you know, this happens in a lot of sports, like, there's definitely there's a famous story.
3: Just the way it was, you know, it's just the way it was, wasn't it, Eric? Like, you just, I hate that phrase now, but like, when you lose on the booze and just, you know, oh sure, we're in Greece anyway, you know, we've bought,
2: I think the psyche as
3: you,
2: well
3: you,
2: though,
3: like
2: it?
3: You would have went out and boxed your best, you know, and done everything up to that point. It wouldn't have been like you were going, but so you were here now, you got 3 days left, you're in a sunny place with a nice, you've never been there before,
1: yeah,
3: so go out and enjoy it. That would be,
2: I think it's because also most of the tournaments that we previously went to in the past would go on for 10 days or maybe 2 weeks. And the Irish team would be gone out with by day 5 or day 6. Yeah. So you're left with a week or 10 days. So I think people were already preparing for that in their mind, you know?
3: Mm. Well, one of the most things they came up against was, once you lost, the idea that you had to go on and train, you know, like, because usually, like I said, you'd lose your fight and then you'd have 3 or 4 days just, you know, lounging around, having a look at the city or wherever you were. But no, with Gary and Billy, it was no. Okay, you were still up at 7 a.m. in the morning. You're still doing your morning session, and then in the afternoon you're going to join the team and do your afternoon session.
1: Yeah,
3: you know, and
1: this is a great chance for us to actually get you to be a better fighter. And,
3: yeah,
1: you know,
3: and even at some stage they'd set up sparring or technical sessions with other countries. So they were using every opportunity, you know, and. I thought it was great, but they did come up against a lot of resistance from the older guys. And,
1: yeah.
3: But that's, I guess, going into any system and trying to change it, it's always going to be that sort of thing with people, you know?
1: Yeah, but you started to see results pretty quickly, Eric, right? Like, you guys all started to win stuff.
2: Mm. Yeah, like, I suppose High Performance was initially up and running by 2003. first competition I had was the Four Nations Seniors. But I wasn't the senior champion of Ireland. The Four Nations Seniors is gone now, actually. But it was a great tournament. And the guys in my weight in Ireland, they couldn't make the weight category. So they sent me for experience. And I went along and won the Four Seniors, or the Four Nations. And so that put me onto funding. So that was a great thing for me at that age. So that enabled me to go up to Dublin and not feel resentful about it, to be able to go up and stay there for the 4 or 5 days every week. And from then on, I pushed, you know, and really, really enjoyed it, because even for, in terms of the technical breakdowns of the training sessions, and I know Zor would have his English would be very poor, but his technical demonstrations would simplify everything for you. And it would make so much sense, and he could turn southpaw or orthodox and give that demonstration so effective. And I loved working with him, and I worked closely with Billy as well, but more so Zor, because I was a southpaw and I just liked what Zor could do for a southpaw. And, you know, most, like, the teams kind of split 50-50. Billy would work with a lot of the orthodox fighters. They'd all work with all fighters, but it was kind of, Billy was doing pads and Zor was doing pads. I would veer towards Zor. And, you know, you might have other guys like Jamie Moore or Andy Murray or that would have veered off towards Billy, you know, because they would have been strong orthodox fighters. But I just love the conditions. I felt myself improving there every week because I kind of feel at club level we're brought to a level. Like Zor taught me how to throw a left hook. He taught me how to throw a left hook, and I was 17 years of age and never threw a left hook because I didn't need to throw a left hook. I won everything all the way up without having to throw a left hook. I didn't even know I could throw a left hook. It's kind of crazy because I lead with my right hand and it was always like right, left, right hook, right, left, right hook. But Zor taught me how to throw this one, and I kind of felt like that was a dangerous punch to throw where I would leave myself very vulnerable. Yeah, where I'd leave myself so vulnerable. But when Zor taught me how to throw that punch, he said that can be a game changer for you. And he was dead right, because that's what won me my first senior title against another southpaw. And it was the punch to beat another southpaw. I won my first senior title and the club's first title since its foundation in 45 years previous. You know,
1: it's interesting, right, hearing the technical genius of Zor, because there's a load of bullshit around funding in 2004 and 2008 at the Olympic Games where the accreditation is an issue and they don't have the right supports. Zor is part of the team in 2004, but he's not in your corner in the Olympics. And when you get off the plane after the Olympics having lost, you're like, what happened? And Zor immediately can diagnose, to the point where you think if he was in the corner, maybe things are different in your Olympic career, right?
3: Certainly, yeah. If I would have had Zor, I would have definitely done better, you know, in the Olympics. I probably would have won that fight that I lost. Not having Zor in the corner definitely affected me. But he just gave us the technique and the knowledge that we were missing. You know, as Kenny said in the clip, we were always known for our heart, that we would always go and fight hard, and we would always push the best nations right to the edge. We'd never win, you know. More often than not, we would just come up short, and we were always lacking the technical know-how of how, because amateur boxing at that stage anyway, when it was the computer scoring, was very technical, and it was all around feints and outmaneuvering your opponent and then making him pay, you know, like it's all about feinting, letting them punch and then countering them. And Zor just gave us the techniques and the know-how of how to do that, and he educated, like Billy very much learned from Zor, you know. And I think even if you see Pete Taylor and Mike Conlon's father and Eddie Bulger, anything they do that's suitable to amateur boxing now, not that they don't know their own, there's a lot from what you see Zor do, you know. And you can see his signature on a lot of the good fighters now that come, that even now, like when I see Carl Frampton box and I see stuff that he does, and I see that, I can see Zor, yeah, like his fingerprints all over him, you know. I can see that's Zor's move right there that he's doing. And he definitely has changed. As for a single man, he's had the biggest impact on Irish boxing ever.
1: What did he do? What did he see in 04 in the Olympics that would have got you out of the trouble?
3: Well, I was fighting a guy who, Hassin Andam, from Cameroon, who up to that point had been an aggressive fighter, and I was strictly a counterpuncher. So I was expecting this guy to come at me and I'd counterpunch him, move around, and I would outpoint him, and that was the way it was. And when we got out there, he had completely switched his tactics and went on the back foot and was moving around me, not coming forward, not throwing any punches, waiting for me to punch. And as a counterpuncher, that's kind of the best tactic you can do. And I was chasing him then, and he got up in the scores, and I couldn't really claw it back. And as I said in the documentary, I was at a loss to how, at that stage, you know, I was still quite young, and I just didn't know how I could have counteracted that, and what I could have done to win the fight. And thinking about it after, you know, the 10 days after the Olympics in the village, and just going over and over, always in the back of your mind. Then get off the plane, there's a group of people there, you know, to welcome you home and say well done. And Zor says, I said, Zor, what happened in the fight? Pull me to one side. What happened in the fight? What did you think? What could I have done? And he just simply said one thing: show punch. And that's, as I said in the documentary, it doesn't really make sense. It's not a technical term, but it was the language, this kind of language that we had developed between between ourselves that didn't really make sense, but I knew exactly
2: what
3: it was.
2: It was our language, Andy.
3: Yeah.
2: Our language.
3: Zoe has behind, like, Zoe has three or four phrases behind, which was a check hook, you know, show punch was a feint, and different.
2: Two eyes was twice.
3: But, we knew we had that we you know this kind of forehand speech that we'd created amongst ourselves, and when he told me that show punch, it just rung true, and I knew had I heard that during the fight, I would have won.
1: Yeah, like when Andy's saying that about Zor having the biggest single impact, it does seem as if like there was a kind of if very careful ecosystem in place as well, that like you needed Gary Keegan to come in and establish the framework. You needed Billy to kind of bring everybody along, and then you needed Zor to make sure that the technical expertise was injected into it. So it's kind of like, you know, the three leaves of the clover or whatever it is that St. Patrick used.
3: Look, it was... Even within the system, I think they realised, like, Zor, like, the first year the High Performance was inaugurated, we went to Finland, was the first senior competition. We all did well. We went to the Four Nations. We all did well. We were the leading nation in both of those. We went to another multinations. We did well. And then we built up to the World Championships in Bangkok. But they didn't send Zor as the main coach. Zor didn't go. Zor travelled with the junior squad to the World Juniors. He wasn't sent. Like, they thought, okay, to me, my reading of the situation is that, oh, we can use this guy, get all his wealth, and we'll send Billy and with the coach were Billy and Carl O'Grady and Gary, and none of us medal at the like Kennedy got the last eight, I got to the last 16, and all the other boxers lost in the first fight in Bangkok, and I think there was a realization then that, like, look, we're going to have to bring this guy with us because. Zor doesn't just bring the technical side, he also has those relationships with the other nations in terms of the Eastern European countries. He's very well respected around the world, you know, and I'm sure it's been well publicised now, but like whenever there's a chance to poach him by other countries, they're all vying for him,
1: yeah.
3: You know, they're all vying for his services. So he's very well respected, he has great relationships with the other countries in terms of the officials. And also what he can bring in terms of the fights, from fight to fight, the technical breakdown of analysing an opponent and how to, your strategy and how you should negotiate the fight.
1: Yeah. Eric, there was a couple of specific things I wanted to ask you about. The 2004 Olympic qualifiers, was that in Azerbaijan?
2: Yeah, it was. You're going back to the, it's kind of like following on from the documentary there the other night, like I suppose... Just watching that, like, is just, it make you feel sad that this is happening to your sport, because it highlights your sport in a very negative light. But it's something that we all knew for many of years and experienced, but it's never really came to public knowledge or the way it was in the documentary. Anyways, but yeah, I suppose my Olympic qualifiers, Andy was after qualifying for Athens Olympic Games. He was the only one on the team to qualify at that time. So the rest of us went to our final qualifier, hoping to join him on the plane. This time they were splitting the weights in half. So half of the weight categories had a qualifier in somewhere around, I think it was Western Europe. And the other half of the weight categories were in Eastern Europe and Azerbaijan. So I'm training, I'm trying to make bantamweight, which is 8.5 stone. And I'm absolutely kilt at the weight. I really am. I'm like, I'm drained out, and I'm saying to myself, I'm never making this weight again, ever, ever. But I come down to the scales, the official weigh-in in the morning, I'm 0.5 over the weight, and I'm after training all the night before. Zor tells me, okay, let's get the gear on you again and train. So I trained, came back to the scales, and I think I lost, barely lost it, but it was kind of flashing on the scales, so they wouldn't allow it. There was 54.05, so... Me and Zor, we had to go for a walk. Zor hasn't got great English or anything at this stage, but he's going for a walk and he's trying to demonstrate for me to spit, keep spitting, and hopefully finally make the weight. So we're walking down. He's trying to tell me to force out pee-pee as well. He's going, need to go pee-pee, you know. So we're walking down the street and I turned to Zor and said, I think I need to go now. And there's a public toilet right side road. There was this lady outside and she was like, I don't know if she was a security guard, but she was minding the toilets anyway. it cost 10 pence to go to the toilet. We had no money. Zora not like that. And so Zora was trying to explain to her that I really needed to go. But he convinced her to get me in. Anyway, that is just the build up for the story. And then I drew the Georgian. I drew the Georgian in my first fight, and it was 4 2-minute rounds at that time. I had a great engine, always had, really, really super engine, really super fit. First round, I come back, I'm about 12 points down, and I cannot understand how I'm 12 points down. Like, it was literally a 50-50 round. So in the corner, they just said, look, stick, just keep going, this guy's looking tired. So go out in the second round, and I'm, again, foot to the gas, and just bulldozing through him, trying to get back, because you panic a little bit as well. I brought back to about 6 points. I think it was 6 points down. And then after the third round, brought back to 3 points. And in the last round, I nearly had this guy stopped. But the bell goes and I lose by a point. And I'm absolutely devastated. I think it's a robbery. But nobody really cares. You're kind of used to it at this stage. And nobody's saying anything. A few of my friends, teammates, the coaches said, ah, that's a disgrace. I think you won that fight. So obviously I'm eating all around me now. So I'm consoling myself because I'm heartbroken. Obviously the Olympics is over, but very quickly, because my body's like a sponge, I go up like a balloon, you know. I think I'm about 59 kilos. And the Scottish official came over to the Irish team manager, who was the late Martin Power from St. Saviour's Boxing Club in Dublin. I said, I'm really sorry about your boxer earlier on, but like he said, that bell in the last round was rang 20 seconds short.
1: What?
2: Yeah. So they put in a complaint and whatever, protest, whatever it is, and they came back to me late that night, that evening, and they said the conclusion is, or result is, that I have to fight him again tomorrow. So I'm 59 kilos now. How would I even, make the weight category tomorrow? So, anyways, I couldn't do it. It was impossible. We had to let it go. And then the boxer who got the decision against me, the Georgian boxer, he pulls out of his next fight against an Azerbaijan. So he doesn't even go and fight. And the Azerbaijani goes straight on to, I think he just has one fight then and qualifies for the Olympics. So, yeah. Do you know, like, You'd never, we kind of accepted that. It was the norm. So you'd no point coming home and talking to people about that, because you kind of think, they are making excuses again. We've seen this with our own two eyes time and time again. Like,
1: yeah, I mean, you've no choice but to accept it, because that's the culture of the sport at that stage. Like, even the computer scoring massively improved things, and then the decision to get rid of the computer scoring was just like, this is corrupt.
3: Well, but even when the computer scoring was always, you could easily manipulate it any way you wanted. You know, it's just a matter of just pressing the button repeatedly. And, there's no accountability. That's it. That's the way. And there's no coincidence that, like, these are the European Olympic qualifiers, and they're held in off the wall places, like, some secondary city in Azerbaijan, or like before the Olympics 2016, there was a qualifier in Venezuela, and it just so happened that Venezuela made a huge donation to the IAEA and the Olympic Committee. So these things, then there's, you don't have to be like Sherlock Holmes to deduct what's going on. And it's whoever has the power at any given stage, whoever's the host country, or whoever has the next Olympics, whoever is the host country of the Olympics, those boxers will get favorable qualifications. And whoever is, the head of the European amateur boxing or the world boxing, those countries will get it. Like, when me and Eric were amateurs, the

0: You told us in St. Michael's in the Tie that time when we were down filming about being a schoolboy in European qualifiers.
1: Yeah, that's like as Andy was saying, Daganelli, the Turkish delegate, he was the head official at that time over all of, over all referees and judges. So I'm the captain of the Irish cadet team. We go to the European schoolboys in Liverpool. 8-man team or something. So I'm boxing away. I beat the German, beat the Georgian, and then I'm up in, I get to the semi-final and I'm boxing the Turk. It's 4-all after the first round. This fight is a 3-round fight. So it's 4-all after the first, 8-all after the second. And I don't know why I'm not a mile ahead. You get the scores after each round. And in the last round, I ran out straight away. First punch I hit him with was standing count. And really, really hurt him. Ref gives him a count. And first thing you do when you have a guy wounded is you attack. So after the count, I attacked him again. And referee goes, stop. And gives me a count. And it's just to give him his 20 seconds instead of, you know, 8-second count. So it was ridiculous because I didn't deserve a count. I probably had a chance to put him away. Anyway, I lost the fight 13-12. Lost it by a point. And when I get out of the ring, I'm crying. I'm inconsolable. And some guy comes over to me, big suit, Eastern European. I think he's Russian. I'm not sure. And he says, he sits me down beside him and he goes, result, no good, no good. And he opens this briefcase and just takes a lot of cash and just hands me back on $300 or something like that. I thought it was Monopoly money anyway, but I was happy when I got about £300 for it when I got home. So. Yeah, did. Give me a little bit of a lift.
0: Why was he giving it to you? What was the... So it was a kind of compensation.
1: I honestly think he felt sorry for me. I really think it was more like... he was probably heartbroken for me to see, you know, get ripped off and... You know, thought might, you know, give me some sort of a lift or, you know, consolation or whatever, just give me a few bob, just as a nice gesture.
0: Were you still in your gear? Like, it's immediately after the fight.
1: Yeah.
0: Coming out, like, it's a minute after.
1: The team manager took the money off me straight away. He just took it off me. And then Dominic O'Rourke was over there because he was my club coach and he came over to watch. He said, what did that guy give you? And I said, he gave me, don't know, I think he gave me money. And where is it? Well, the team manager took it off me. So Tom had to go and get money off the team manager and goes like, what'd you take the money off him for? He goes, well, I didn't want to see him taking money. He's an amateur boxer. He shouldn't be taking money. Tom says, that was just like, I can understand his perception on it or his perspective, but, Tom was just like, give back the money.
0: It's crazy, isn't it?
2: Yeah, but like I said, it's an open secret. And like, I was listening to Derek there and I was just remembering, like, you know, when you got the draw, you go to a competition and you turn up, you're in great shape and you go to the weigh-in on the first day, everyone weighs in at the same time. And then you go home, you have your breakfast and then the coaches go off and there's the draw and you find out who you're going to fight. And it was always like, you know, who did you get? Who are you fighting? You know, and then if you heard like you're fighting the Turk, you'd be like, oh...
1: Yeah.
2: You know, have you heard your fight? And it was always like, you know, who did you get? Who are you fighting? You know, and then if you heard like you're fighting the Turk, you'd be like, oh.
1: Yeah.
2: You know, have you heard you're fighting the Russian or the Turk? You're kind of like, you know, it was like that Gallows, like, oh, here, he's gone. You know, you're like, but this time tomorrow, you're going to be, you know, eating what you want. Or like, it was just like, you know, it was like that Gallows humor. You're just like,
0: Yeah.
2: Yeah. Mm. Okay. And you want to say, like, hey, you'll be all right. You're good. You'll get him. You know, it was like, you know, it wasn't like, more or less saying you're done for. But like, you know, if you're Russian, you were getting beat because they were just so good. And if you're Turk, you weren't getting the decision, you know.
0: Yeah.
2: And it was just so funny.
0: Against that backdrop, Eric, it was easy enough for us as a country to believe that we failed in Rio because the whole thing was corrupt. But it turned out that, like, Rio was actually just a massive confluence of corruption over here, mismanagement on our part, and then some of the fighters maybe being a little bit past their peak.
1: Yeah, I like past their peak, I'm not too sure, really. I just think...

0: circumstances do dictate, and there was probably a lot of, I suppose, internal issues before they went out. I mean, the Billy Walsh situation wasn't handled well at all. I don't think it was. And I know Billy is so good. He is a really, really good coach. And probably at that time, losing him wasn't a good idea. The other three coaches are very, very good as well. But because of the circumstances of the whole thing, it kind of made them look a bit inept, you know what I mean? When they were out there. And then, of course, it is a boxing team, but everybody has their own personal preparation to do as well. And the personal preparations for people on the way out, like, I mean, but Michael O'Reilly's, the drug test, failed drug test. Some people were saying Paddy Barnes is struggling with the weight. Some guys weren't actually in and training on time or whatever. These little small things, you don't know what's going on for people as individuals in the lead up to this. And I suppose what Billy would do normally would be to kind of get everybody together and try and check in with everybody and see how they are. And yeah, so it's kind of, it's a pity that it went that way.
1: It's a combination of things, really, isn't it?
2: It is, I think so. And I think they were done for going before they even went over there. No matter how they performed, you look at the fights themselves. Michael obviously won the fight. Katie could have got, I thought Katie should have got the decision. Joe Ward was very harshly done by, I thought, you know, in terms of the public warnings and the points deducted. And it probably all goes back to like Michael Gallagher, you know, speaking out. And it's a symptom. I guess it's a symptom of society, how we treat whistleblowers. He was speaking out, and it hurt the boxers. And by us being here talking today, who knows who's going to hear it? And what effect? It's not Michael Gallagher, who the referee.
0: Michael Gallagher was—he was one of the Magnificent Seven.
2: Oh yes, yeah, yes, yes. That's right. But like, it doesn't bode well for anybody who speaks out, it seems, across society. And as I said, by even us speaking here today, that might have a knock-on effect. But hopefully, I don't know where these are alone. They're alone to themselves, and what repercussions it has by speaking out, or what can be done about it. You know, I don't know.
1: Yeah,
2: I don't know. Are you doing service by? Are you not playing the game? You know, should we be just be toned the line and playing the game and? I don't know. I don't know.
1: So
2: I try to upset it
1: since
2: and combat it. Are we hurting the boxers themselves?
1: I don't know. I mean, you guys must have thought about going pro earlier. I suppose you at least had an Olympic Games, but like, Eric, why didn't you just go pro after the 2004 Olympics? Was there a decision to be made at that time, do you think, for you in retrospect?
0: I genuinely thought I could go to the Olympic Games. And that's what I was chasing. But there was a lot of scaremongering going on as well in the amateur setup about professional boxing. You know, don't go there, there's sharks, they'll eat you up and all that type of stuff, you know. So you'd kind of...
2: And then you look around and say, well, what am I getting here, you know, when you get to those decisions in the continent. And then even the decisions in the national stadium, sometimes you're thinking, well, you know, it's not much better here in terms of the
1: quality.
2: Yeah, yeah, yeah, yeah. And the fairness.
1: Yeah. Well, you said you were talking to a referee at the weekend who...
2: Yeah, I won't mention any names, but I was at a boxing show at the weekend and I knew I was coming in here and I just said, have you ever been approached, you know? This will be pretty well-known judge. He said, yeah, this happens all the time. He says, when you go to those competitions, they'll offer you a holiday for you and your wife, or, you know, a little envelope. But he said he's never took them. And
1: But it's there, and it's like the constant, no, I'm all right, no, leave me alone. It's like, stop. And you have to assume that not everybody is turning down the holiday.
2: I know, yeah. So it's just, I don't know, you know, see, in Ireland, we're so, not honest, but if a boxer does well, or any sports person does well, it's a great achievement for them and they honour their country. But, you know, the prestige for other countries, the likes of the Eastern European countries, they're kind of, a kind of the prestige of it, the elevation to have an Olympian, it holds a lot more weight. You know, these guys can be like, a lot of them are like police officers, like the Russian boxers or Eastern Europe. There'd be like police officers or in the army, and to say this is our representative, he's our army captain and he's an Olympic bronze medalist or gold medalist or silver medalist, and they kind of show these people off as shining examples for everybody, and it's kind of a national kind of pride thing, you know. Whereas with us here in Ireland, we do take national pride, of course, we do, but it's very much done in the right way, you know, and it's not. And so, I don't know, you know,
1: we're not chasing medals for the sake of national glory.
2: Yeah, and what that does, yeah, like it opens the door for these bribes and corruption that these people are desperate to get their boxers in these positions.
0: Yeah, and I think in terms of creating an influx of boxing and in their countries as well to keep the sport alive. Look, this is this is what you can achieve when you reach the pinnacle of your sport. You know what I mean? To keep boxing, keep the conveyor belt of boxing coming through and the talent of boxers coming through. But it reminds me of the film The Godfather. You know, everybody has a price. You know what I mean? It's like when you hear things like that, it's really stark. It's sobering, really.
1: Well, and the other thing is that, and this is covered a little bit next week, but not too much because you have to be careful enough about what you say. But the International Amateur Boxing Association basically took a massive loan from China and are largely in hock to the Chinese for like the next 20 years for that massive loan. But in the meantime as well, Dr. Wu, who was the president, who used to come in on a gold chair, apparently he'd be like ferried into the meetings with like a bunch of human beings holding him up on his gold chair for the ceremonies. He's been replaced by a guy who's on the FBI's most wanted list as an international drug trafficker.
2: Oh, no.
1: Like, and that's now the person who's in charge of all of amateur boxing in the world.
2: Serious danger of boxing not being at the next Olympics. And you can't argue against it. It'll be horrendous. It'll be an awful shame for the boxers across the world who do things in the right way. But when you see this going on in governance at the head of the sport, how can you argue against it? Like it's insane, you know.
1: Yeah.
0: When you think it's the organization that is entrusted to lead this sport, develop this sport, and nurture it and make it a great sport, but you know they've only themselves to blame. I think. When this is going back, we heard about Daganelli and these other guys, but when Dr. Wu was appointed, you know, the general consensus was this guy is going to clean up this sport. He's done more damage.
1: And that was his ticket to getting elected for it as well. Thanks a million for joining us this morning.
0: Thanks, guys.
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1: Delighted to say Jerry Armstrong is with us. Jerry, good morning to you. How are you getting on?
2: Good morning. Yeah, very good. Thank you.
1: So we wanted to talk to you a little bit about what it was like playing in La Liga at the same time as Maradona was there. We've seen the scenes of his arrival in Naples as a saviour. Was his arrival and was his time in Spain something that you were even as conscious of as in retrospect you might have been, given how good he was, but actually he never quite fulfilled his potential there. So I wonder how big a figure was he when you were there?
2: He was lauded as a superstar, and when you played against him, I certainly would have preferred to play in the same team as him rather than against him, because he was unplayable at times. And when I played against him, my first game for Real New York, it was the second home game we had that season, in 1982-83 season, and Maradona was in the side with Bernd Schuster and Carrasco, the winger, and Julio Alberto, the fullback, and Michele was one of the centre halves. I mean, they had a fantastic team, but Maradona was unbelievable. And at one stage, we had a player marking him, but then we had to put two players on him, and even then, we couldn't catch him and couldn't stop him. And he destroyed us that day at the stadium in Mallorca, and we got beaten 4-1. But he was a genius. He was just such a great player. And he could go past you, and it was all left foot, but his touch was unbelievable, his balance was unbelievable. And you know, I always said that he was the best player I ever played against, and George Best was the best player I ever played with, but they were both geniuses and could do things that no other footballer could do.
1: Will you talk to us a little bit about what it's actually like on the field? Because traditionally now a number 10 tends to play very far forward. But when you look at the videos of Maradona, he's actually picking the ball up very deep.
2: Yeah, he did. Well, he was picking the ball up deep against us, and he loved to run with the ball. That was one of his abilities. He had great acceleration over the first 5-10 yards, and that's when he would lose his marker. He would be off there. He was only 5'2". He was a low centre of gravity, very strong and very explosive, and his touch was immaculate. And he would control the ball with the left foot, and then he would spin and go. And he would leave everybody like yards behind him, and that gave him the chance to go to get away from you. And he, once he started running with the ball, his balance was brilliant, you know. And he would go past people, and he would force you to foul him, or you know. And if you're in your penalty area, it was a penalty kick. But everything was all left foot. And I remember telling the marker that was picking him up, Damien Lemar was the guy who was marking him, and I said, keep him on his right foot, show him on his right foot. And he went to the byline, and then he still crossed it with his left foot with a scissor kick. He did something that I thought, how can you do that at pace? And he did that at pace and put the ball deep to the far post, and then Carrasco came in and scored the goal to the back post. So those were things I'd never seen any other player do before, so he was just an amazing player. But I went out with them, with the Argentinian lads, when we went to play them in Barcelona about 5 or 6 months later in the second league game. And all the Argentinian players in our team, we had a guy called Rolando Barrera, who was Argentinian, very skillful left-footed player. And Verón was another, Juan Carlos Verón was Argentinian. And El Burrito, the fullback, was another one. They were all friends of Maradona, so they said, we're going to meet Maradona before the game tomorrow night. Do you want to come out and have a beer with him? And he was great fun and good entertainment and a real character. But he was an amazing footballer.
1: Tell us more about that, Jerry. What was that night like?
2: Well, but because we had the game the next day, we had a little caña, una caña, and it was like a small beer, and we just chatted to him for 10 or 15 minutes. It was just acknowledgement. They were very close friends, and he kept in touch. All the Argentinian lads kept in touch with each other, and Diego was happy to come and meet us outside our hotel in a little bar and have a chat for 15, 20 minutes and say, well, look, good luck tomorrow night. I'll see you tomorrow night. And actual fact, we drew the game the following night. We drew 1-1, went 1-0 up, and then they equalized it on. But, you know, he was a lovely guy to actually be in his company with then. And that was 1983, back in the day.
1: What's the Nou Camp like? Did they love Maradona in the way that, you know, they've obviously come to love Messi? Were they aware that they had something really special at the time?
2: Oh, absolutely. I mean, you only have to see him on the pitch and what he can do. And you knew, you know, sometimes it's difficult when you're watching it on television, but then when you're on the pitch on the same level as him and you try to get near him and he's gone, he's past you. that's when you think, wow, you know, this guy really is something special. So the fans loved him in Barcelona. He never fulfilled his potential, certainly not there, but he went on to show what a wonderful player he was. And he's still revered in Barcelona, but he could have done, if he'd have stayed on at Barcelona, he could have done a lot more. It just depends on who wanted him at the time and if he fitted in.
1: Yeah.
2: But I saw the genius there. There's no doubt about it.
1: There was obviously incredible injury problems at Barcelona as well. You learned how to look after yourself on the Gaelic football pitch, so I presume the rough and tumble of La Liga was something that maybe you actually liked. For Maradona, he just, like, we keep seeing the videos of him getting kicked and kicked and kicked, and eventually they break his ankle. What was that league actually like at that stage? Was it really not a safe place for the skillful players?
2: Well, that was how they stopped them then. And, of course, in the 80s, you were allowed to tackle really hard. And they would stop you at any means. And the players like Migueli, who was Tarzan, his nickname was, he played for Barcelona, he was the one. But, you know, all the northern clubs, the Basque clubs, Athletic Bilbao, and, of course, Real Sociedad, they had very solid, strong defenders who would kick lumps out of him. And, yes, he was hammered it on numerous occasions, but sometimes that's the only way you're going to stop him. And he didn't like it, but listen, he accepted it to a certain extent. I think the likes of Lionel Messi, when you watch him now, and he gets kicked quite a bit, but he sort of seems to roll with it a little bit more. Maradona was more muscular, and Messi was a little bit more slider. You know, again, it's all about balance, and it's about your concentration levels and your intensity. And Maradona had this intensity when he had the ball. It was like it was stuck to his foot, and you couldn't get near him, and you just couldn't stop him. But he was the best player I've ever played against, certainly, for my money.
3: When you share the dressing room with those Argentinians, you obviously talk about going to actually meet Diego Maradona at one point. Even before that moment, was there a sense of reverence from them towards him, even from his contemporaries at the time, people who would have played alongside him? Did they talk about him in a godlike way, like the way the average Argentinian supporter would have talked about him?
2: Yeah, absolutely. And these guys grew up with him. You know, Rolando Barrera and him were of a similar age, and of course they played at the same sort of club level, and they knew this boy was a real talent, and they knew that he could do things that other players couldn't do. So no, that was definitely, but he was good company. You know, he was funny, and he was a bit like Gaza as well, you know, that sense where he loved to tell jokes and stories, and the lads loved it. So it was one of those. I was very privileged to actually be with them in their company at the time, and I tagged along with my roommates.
3: Yeah, it's an incredible company to be in. So what happened then the night after you played him, or the night of the game? Was there a re-invitation? No.
2: Well, we played them on the Sunday night at the Nou Camp, and it was quite an intense match because they were obviously a better side than we were, and we were very solid. But we had the same guy marking him, and he did. He kicked lumps out of Maradona, and that was one way that we stopped him playing that day. He didn't really have as much of an influence, because I don't think he wanted to get kicked anymore. But we took the lead in the match, and we were trying to hang on. But in the end, you know, the talent that they had in the team, with the quality of the players they had, including Bernd Schuster and Diego Maradona and Carrasco, they just kept one attack after the other, and eventually got an equaliser. We were happy to walk away with a point. But it was afterwards, it was like shake hands and well done. But again, we didn't see him. I didn't see him then for probably another 3 or 4 months when we drew them in the quarterfinal of the League Cup, and we played them at Bjork and beat them 2-1 in Bjork, and then we lost 2-1 to them in the Nou Camp in the second leg, because there were two-legged affairs then, and then it went to extra time and penalties, and we lost on penalties 6-5. We lost on penalties to Barcelona at the Nou Camp.
1: I think that's the only trophy he wins when he's at Barcelona. He certainly only won one Copa del Rey while he was there, so it might have been that year.
2: That was a Copa La Liga, so it wasn't a Copa del Rey, because actually got beaten by Valladolid in the semi-final. So I was surprised, because I thought with Barcelona beating us, I thought they'd go on and win it. But no, they didn't win the Copa La Liga that year.
1: Right.
2: Valladolid won it. So yes, he did. He won the Copa del Rey that same year. But that was another cup competition.
1: Jerry, thanks a million for joining us this morning. Great to talk to you.
2: Lovely, thank you very much, cheers.
1: Thanks a million, take care. That's Jerry Armstrong there, giving us some thoughts and about memories about his time in La Liga in the 80s, when obviously he's sharing a pitch with Maradona.
0: Now's your chance to be on Off the Ball.
4: I just wanted to leave a wee voice message for Colm. 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
0: That's right. 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
4: It's something now that I would reach for every once in a while, you know, in conversation, and it goes down well. So thank you very much, Colm.
0: That's 087 9180 180.
4: Thanks for all the great sports coverage, boys.

disgrace. Mustafi's got to be stronger than that. It's pathetic defending. And that second goal, a set piece, no concentration, no marking at the edge of the box. Really is bad. He's walking. Xhaka's walking. Ozil walking. They're walking. Don't walk at Wembley. Don't walk in a football pit. Run. Absolute disgrace they are. They're an absolute disgrace. Walking on a football pitch at Wembley. Giving up. Spineless. The team have shown them nothing. They have to say the football's been bad. The passing of the ball's been bad. Not really like the defending for a long time, not really like the leadership, the character for a long time and the spirit on the pitch, but you've always liked the football. I don't even like the football anymore. Arsenal just failed. Full stop.

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1: Chris Bond.
2: Oh, you're kidding me.
3: San Antonio Spurs?
1: Damn it.
4: Are you joking me?
5: Is that right?
2: I know. Is that right?
6: Tottenham and Aston Villa.
2: Hey! He's trying to cheat and you're trying to let him.
7: Lads, if that's the way it's going to go now, there's no point in us being here, really. We're not going to do it seriously.
8: Yes, welcome along to the shoutiest segment on a multitude of platforms. It's the scintillating, stupefying Splendido, and once again, crappy quiz. Almost every week, although we're on a pretty good run lately, we pick three OTB cranks off the scrap heap of trivia and pit them against each other in a quiz of sporting factoids. In the middle of the week, as it is these days, and not the end. Now, we are under time constraints, unusually, for the crappy quiz today. We need to be out of the studio pretty soon. So let me very quickly and without fanfare introduce you to today's purveyors of sporting eejitry. Our first contestant is the conciliary, Owen Sheehan. Hey. Our second contestant is Richie, in for Tom Dunn McCormick. Hey. And our final contestant is David the Fountain Wilson. Welcome, folks.
9: Thanks, Mick. Thank you very much, Mick.
10: Good day, Mick.
8: Yeah. If I had to write intros for you, it would have delayed us even further and rushed the quiz on even more. So,
9: fair enough.
8: Apologies for
10: Let's
8: that.
10: Let's get cracking.
9: Yeah.
8: Yes. Anyway, we'll get on. We'll skip the preambles and get to round one. We can talk in the middle, I suppose. You know. Yeah. This week is the audio round once again. I'm going to give you each a famous piece of commentary. You need to give me the two teams involved, which is very easy and less straightforward, perhaps. The year it took place. Owen, you are up first. Have a listen.
11: Rush. Barnes. Still John Barnes. Collymore closing in. Liverpool lead in stoppage time.
12: Look at how he's given away.
11: Kevin Keegan hangs his head. He's devastated.
13: What an incredible finish to an incredible night's football.
9: So it's Liverpool versus Newcastle.
8: It is. But again, the easy part.
9: And then I just need to give you the year, is it?
8: Yes.
9: I actually can't remember. It's either 1994 or 1996. I'm going to say 1996.
8: Ding. Correct. 1996, yeah. It is. Newcastle can bottle the title with a 4-3 loss in the most famous Premier League game of all time. Richie, you're up next. I've skipped all the long parts now, so I think we can relax into this a little bit now. Your question is...
14: Stephen O'Neill has it back for Tyrone. Seeking out Owen Mulligan. Mulligan out in front. Christie out of the game. Mulligan, they've got to work a score from this. Owen Mulligan, Oxford to his left. Still Mulligan. Mulligan, what a goal! That is one of the great goals we've seen at Croke Park. Magic Mulligan.
8: Just give a Bula bust to Darren Malone. I think that might be Dara's finest moment. It's unbelievable.
10: It's up there. It's Tyrone in Dublin.
8: It sure is.
10: I'm going to take a stab at the year and say 06.
9: Does it get passed over?
8: It doesn't get passed over, but do you want to just give your answer anyway?
9: It's 2005.
8: It is 2005.
10: Becky, yeah. Anyway.
8: One year off.
9: It's at the game, yeah. Yeah.
8: Yeah. Unbelievable goal. Unbelievable game. I was at the first game. It wasn't as eventful, even though it was a draw. Right. David, here's your one.
15: News just coming through on that. Terry injured in the first half, remember. This is O'Driscoll! It's gone through! Oh, it's gone! O'Driscoll for the post! Brian O'Driscoll! Oh, you beauty! That is incredible!
16: They call him God. Well, I reckon he's a better player than that. What a try!
9: Stuart Barnes and Mike Harrison, brilliant. Lions versus Australia 2001.
8: There you go. Yeah.
9: Very good.
8: I know these were quite easy, but.
10: Here's the thing, right? Do I get at least a point for that?
8: No, of course.
10: Well, can you give them two for getting both parts of the question?
8: In fairness,
10: right,
8: naming the teams was utterly pointless. Like, I mean, Tyrone were mentioned in your one. Like, it's.
10: Teams is plural.
8: Okay. What's the difference?
10: You say that.
8: But they'll still have one more point than you. And you're only playing against them. Your actual total at the end is irrelevant.
10: Or I could have half a point and they'd have 1 point.
8: Well, no, that would confuse the situation.
10: So I'm giving you the easy out here.
8: We're not mathematicians here, Richie.
10: I'm giving you the easy out here.
8: No, the easy out is to give you 0 points because you didn't answer the question correctly.
10: That's a hate crime.
9: Liverpool were mentioned in the first clip. was a throw mentioned second clip, but no Lions or Australia mentioned in the third clip. So
3: that's sure. Very impressive, yeah.
8: Yeah, so. Well done. Well done. Yeah,
10: you don't get an extra point for that.
8: Stuart Barnes was on with us recently and said, tried to say what he said in that commentary, which was something about like, they call him Bod. And it made me think, did he not mean to say God there? Did he get confused as to what Brian, this was early in Brian O'Driscoll's career, did he keep hearing him referred to as Bod and thought they were saying God?
3: Yeah,
8: it kind of ruins that, like, which is one of my favourite ever pieces of commentary, if that's the case.
3: It did throw me off the scent there a little bit. I was like, it's a bit early for people to be calling Bod God, 2001.
8: Yeah.
10: What's that been your favourite misheard lyrics to 087-9180-180? A hackneyed radio there for you, Michael.
8: There you go. I love misheard lyrics. It's one of my favourite things. Okay, we get to round two. Fastest finger first round. Old-fashioned Wikipedia round. Everybody's favourite, especially the contestants. I'm going to give you five players. Basically, this will always be in the quiz if Arthur's not on. Because it's always a good even round when he's not here. I'm going to give you five players. List the clubs they've played with in order, according to their Wikipedia page. Loans are optional. To guess, you must shout your your quappy quiz nickname, which is
10: it's pretty
8: the Consigliere in for Tom Dunn. And we've gone back to the fountain for David. Oh, you're too old to be a boy wonder, I think.
9: Oh, yeah, that's true. Was that the last one?
8: I think so, yeah.
9: Yeah, I'm embarrassed to have the last quiz, to be fair.
10: Just boy.
8: Yeah, the boy.
9: Yeah, I barely even at that anymore.
8: David, the boy, Wilson. Davy boy. Right, okay. You've one guess per club mentioned. And your first one is this. This player started his professional career with Bayer Leverkusen.
10: If it's done. Is it Michael Ballack?
8: No, it is not.
3: Consigliere. No, I skip.
9: The Fountain.
8: Owen loves this quiz so much.
9: Oliver Neuville.
8: No, good guess. Imagine if it was. If we're getting Oliver Neuville on the first guess, we may as well just call it a day. Okay, he then moved to LA Galaxy.
9: The Fountain.
8: Yeah.
9: Landon Donovan.
8: Oh, the Fountain. That's why they call him a Fountain.
3: That's good.
8: LA Galaxy, while there, loan spells with Bayern Munich and two loan spells with Everton.
9: Yeah.
8: He then had a career break and then re-signed for LA Galaxy, then moved to Lyon and finished his career playing indoor football with the San Diego Sockers.
3: Okay, great name.
9: Great bunch of lads.
8: Sockers with a K. That is Landon Donovan. David gets the point there. He moves into the lead. Question two. This player has a lot of clubs. Started his professional career with Valour.
9: The Fountain.
8: Yes.
9: Gylfi Sigurdsson.
8: No. I would not put that as an answer on this quiz. He then moved. Sorry, everybody. Okay. He then moved to PSV Eindhoven.
10: In for Tom Dunn.
8: Yeah.
10: Eidegger Johnson.
8: Eidegger Johnson. I wrote out 75 clubs that I'm not going to have to say. KR Reykjavik, Bolton Wanderers, Chelsea, Barcelona, Monaco, loan at Spurs, Stoke City, loan at Fulham, AEK Athens, Cercle Brugge, Club Brugge, Bolton Wanderers again, a Chinese team that I'm not going to pronounce, Everbright, Molde, Pune City. That's Eidegger Johnson.
10: I'm pretty sure he won't remember half of them himself.
9: Yeah.
8: What a career.
3: Pune City.
9: Two sons are playing now.
8: You just throw Barcelona into the middle of it, like, you know, win a European Cup. His two sons playing professionally?
9: Yeah, I think two or maybe three.
8: And are they called Eiderson?
3: Hey. Good point, yeah.
8: No, I don't think they're doing that.
9: No, I think they're Sylvia Johnson. One of them played, I remember, for the Iceland 21s against Ireland 21s a couple of years ago.
10: But did he play alongside his dad like Eider did? I don't think so.
9: No.
8: Okay, question three. This player started his professional career with Braga.
3: Consigliere Pepe. Yeah.
8: No.
9: The Fountain. Rui Costa.
8: No. He then moved to Atletico Madrid.
9: The Fountain.
8: Yes.
9: Raul Morales.
8: No.
10: Raul Morales and Oliver Neuville, two of the great shouts we've had in this quiz in a long time.
8: He did.
3: Consigliere.
8: Oh, yes, go
3: Diego
8: on.
3: Godin.
8: No. He then had three loan clubs before moving to Valladolid. Valladolid? Valladolid. Gotta get better with my Spanish pronunciations, you know what I mean?
9: The Fountain. Ricardo.
8: No. He would then sign again for Atletico Madrid.
3: Consigliere Joao Felix.
8: No. I'll keep moving. His next move was to Chelsea.
10: In for Tom Dunn.
8: Yes.
10: Is it Thiago?
8: No.
10: In for Tom Dunn.
8: No, you're out for
10: until
8: I say another club. No, okay, next club. So he would then move for a third time to Atletico Madrid.
3: Consigliere, yes. Diego Costa.
8: Diego Costa is right. When you said Diego Godin, I was like, Diego Costa with three spells at Atletico Madrid, not including coming back and forth on loan all the time. Then he went to Atletico Mineiro, Wolverhampton Wanderers, which I don't remember.
9: Yeah.
8: Botafogo. Sorry, and finished his career at Gremio. That's Diego Costa.
3: See, gets the point. I know very little about that.
10: Coming soon to Newcastle United.
9: Yeah. Hey. He didn't begin his career in Brazil.
8: Braga was his first professional. Yeah. So I'm not sure what he had in his youth career, but yeah. Very interesting career path, as was brought up in the office during the week, actually. So that's where I got the idea from that. Looked around to see, was there anybody on the quiz involved? And brought up there. So that is Diego Costa. Next one. Question four. This player started his career with Quick Boys. He then moved to Utrecht.
3: Consigliere.
9: Go on.
3: Robin van Persie.
9: I am Robin.
8: No, both wrong. He next signed for Feyenoord.
3: Consigliere, Dirk Kuyt.
8: Whoa.
9: Dirk
8: Kuyt's a good one.
10: Good lord.
8: Before Liverpool, that's a good one. Then Fenerbahce, back to Feyenoord, and then finishes. Dirk Kuyt seems like a lovely fella, by the way.
3: Then finishes his career with Slow Boys.
8: Finishes his career with back to Quick Boys as a Slow Boy. Yeah, so there you go.
3: Quick Boys. Wow.
8: Quick Boys, never heard them, have to say. Have they ever played Young Boys?
3: Who would win, the youth or pace?
8: Okay, the final one here. This player started his career with Chester.
10: In for Tom Dunn.
8: Yes.
10: Ian Rush!
8: Oh. Richie needed an Alzheimer. And he got it. Liverpool,
10: Juventus. Finally some of my vintage.
8: Liverpool, Leeds, Newcastle, Wrexham and Sydney Olympic.
10: Didn't know that.
8: No, I didn't know Sydney Olympic. The Leeds and Newcastle days were kind of sad.
10: They're playing them on the wing. It's like they're playing him on the wing as like a 35-year-old.
8: Like the oldest 35-year-old in history as well. Oh, he was a genuine old man, like a 50-year-old man in a 35-year-old's DNA.
10: And was Dalglish doing it as well? Like, like, what are you doing?
9: The Juventus fans vote him like the worst signing.
8: It was like a foreign country over there. Which apparently is
10: he never said.
8: Yeah. Very disappointing when those things turn out not to be true.
9: Yeah.
8: Okay, the scores after round two is Owen on 3 points, Richie on two, David on two. Richie, you got two of them.
10: Did you?
8: Right, okay, very good. Okay, so very close. Pass the Parcel Doom round is next, round three. In this round, all you've got to do is give me a name that's on a list of names I have, and the Parcel Doom passes on to the next contestant, who then also has to give me a name. We'll keep moving through the list until one of you gives me an incorrect answer, at which point the parcel explodes, and you will be eliminated, shamed, and murdered. Okay. Question one. The order here is Owen, Richie, David. I want cities that have hosted the Summer or Winter Olympics. Ever. There are 43 of them. This is where we'll struggle with the old time limit.
3: Oh, yeah. My pen is going.
8: Okay, get a couple down. We'll get you a replacement pen.
3: Paris.
8: Paris is right, yeah. In 1900, 1924, and 2024.
10: Nagano.
8: Nagano is definitely the most obvious one.
3: Natural progression.
8: That's the one you want to take off the next person. Yeah, where? 1998.
9: Where is that?
8: Japan, I believe.
10: Yes, it is.
9: London.
8: There's a correct mainstream answer. 1908, 1948, and 2012.
3: Rio
8: de Janeiro in 2016.
10: Oh, it's me again.
8: Tis, yeah.
10: Albertville.
8: You see, you know, you're taking these ones. You should be keeping them for when the lads don't have anything left.
10: I'm getting on board here.
8: 1992, Winter Olympics. Albertville is what I would have said there.
10: It's Albertville.
8: Been left to me.
10: Come on now.
9: Barcelona.
8: Barcelona also in 1992. The Summer Olympics. The last non-split years of Winter and Summer Olympics.
3: Tokyo.
8: That's correct. 2020/2021. And some other
4: I believe they had one before, but I can't find them in the list.
10: Atlanta.
4: 1964. Atlanta, 1996. The Summer Games. I miss the Olympics. The Olympics made last year way better.
9: Yeah, true.
10: It's true.
9: Seoul.
4: Yeah. 1988.
10: Beijing.
4: Beijing, 2008.
10: Los Angeles.
4: Yes. 1932, 1984. And soon to be whatever the next year is.
9: 28.
4: Sydney. Sydney in 2000. Yeah.
10: Athens.
4: Athens. 1896, 2004.
10: Lake Placid.
4: Yes, Lake Placid has, I believe, hosted two Olympic Games.
9: Rome.
4: Lake Placid, 32 and 80. Rome is there for sure. I just haven't seen it yet. 1960. Rome could get an Olympics back, could they?
10: No.
4: No?
9: I think then...
10: Don't have the facilities.
4: They don't have a velodrome.
10: I think they do.
4: That's the main thing.
10: Other stuff, yeah.
5: Montreal.
10: Italy's in a bad way.
4: Yeah, Montreal, 1976. How about Rome, though? The Eternal City, Richie.
10: Well. Sochi.
4: Yeah. Where it all turned. 2014.
9: Amsterdam.
4: Amsterdam.
10: They do have an Olympic stadium.
9: Yeah.
4: Wow. 28. Yep, 1928.
10: Can I get a point for that?
5: Munich.
4: Yeah, Munich. 1972.
10: Mexico City.
4: Mexico City. 1968.
9: Helsinki.
4: Yeah, Helsinki. 1952. It's interesting that they have the kind of like World Cup Olympics combo kind of quite regularly. Yeah. America has it.
10: Rio.
4: Mexico did it at that time, Rio, yeah.
5: Mm. Berlin?
4: Berlin, yeah. Not at all controversially in 1936.
10: Lillehammer.
4: Lillehammer, 1994, wow.
9: Actually,
4: it'll take some beating in this round.
9: I know. Antwerp?
4: Oh, I don't know.
5: Oh, yeah.
4: David's pulling them out too. This is 1920. This is Clash of the Titans round. We might have to skip one of the Fast the Parcel rounds at this stage, I would say.
5: Moscow.
4: Moscow, 1980.
10: Turin.
4: Turin. Turin, Turin, Turin.
9: I am struggling.
4: Do I see Turin? What would be the...
10: One of the winter.
4: Torino's the winter, but what, yeah. What would have been of the...
10: Torino, something else.
4: Oh, no, sorry, yeah, yeah. It is literally Torino, sorry.
10: They had the opening ceremony in Torino's ground.
4: You're right.
10: And the closing. I think Avril Lavigne paid.
9: Really?
4: Avril Lavigne.
9: What year is that?
10: Oh, something.
4: 06.
10: Yeah.
9: Okay.
4: Right in the Avril Lavigne wheelhouse. She was a bit 04-y, though.
10: She was I knew her, the catalogue number of her first album... by heart, because so many of them got returned in HMV. That and Swing When You're Winning by Robbie Williams.
4: Returned for just being shit? Like
10: people were giving it and were like, oh, I don't like this, and we'll bring it back. They got it as presents. Swing When You're Winning was the most returned album I think I've ever come across. Knew the catalogue number off that as well. Huh?
4: He did a duet with...
10: Nicole Kidman.
4: Nicole Kidman, yeah. Okay. Bizarre. Owen, you've had loads of time to think.
5: It's David.
9: It's me, it's
4: David.
9: It?
4: Yeah, but for...
9: Vancouver?
4: Oh, you prick. Yeah, Vancouver, 2010. These are doing very, very well in this round. Like, annoyingly well, considering we're under pressure.
5: Pyeongchang.
4: Yes, well done. And thank you for not making me pronounce that. 2018.
9: Oh.
4: Easy when you hear it. We are down to...
10: Maybe we got left.
4: Four, five, six. There's loads.
10: I'm lost. Have we had Melbourne?
4: No, we haven't had Melbourne.
10: We will have Melbourne.
4: 1956.
9: Really struggling now. Salt Lake City.
4: Wow, good shout, Jet. Salt Lake City was the 02 Winter Games.
10: Yanks have had loads of winters.
4: So this will be the first Olympics since Salt Lake City in 2002 in America. That must be the longest they've gone.
5: I am not 100% sure on this. Stockholm.
4: Stockholm, I believe, is right.
9: Yeah, I think so.
4: Yes, 1912 and 1956. 1956 is controversial. They hosted something in 1956 that I think the horses weren't allowed into Australia or something like that. So, equestrian.
10: It's true.
4: But 1912, full Olympics, so it's not that. We don't need the controversy.
10: Goose now. Can I go with Bern?
4: Can you go with Bern? I don't know if you can go with Bern or not. You have gone with it, though.
10: I have.
4: And I don't see Bern written down here, which would eliminate you and shame you.
10: Don't shoot me.
4: I'll leave out the murder.
10: I don't.
9: Oh.
10: I
9: don't. Like, I have a risky one here for Brussels.
4: Brussels. Brussels. Don't see Brussels. No, no Brussels on the list. Own gets the point. Damn. In an epic pass-to-pass round that was so good, it's the only one we're going to do today. St. Louis, 1904. Chamonix, 1924. St. Moritz, 1948. I hear you're killing me here. Garmisch-Partenkirchen. There we go, 1936. Oslo, 1952. Cortina d'Ampezzo,
10: yep.
4: 1956. Squaw Valley, 1960. Innsbruck twice in 1964 and 1976. Yes. Grenoble, 1968. Sapporo, 1972. Sarajevo in 1984.
10: Yes,
4: Calgary is the games from Cool Runnings, 1988. And Shinne, you got everything post 1988, so well done. Jesus. And well done to Owen. I am going to skip the next two. We'll keep them for next week. Bonus for me. Round four. The scores, by the way, 1 point for that last 4 hours puts Owen into a 2 point lead. Owen 4, Richie 2, David 2. Fun free magic number round. You know the rules. 3 points if one player gets it right. If nobody does, it's 2 points for the closest who doesn't go bust and 1 point for the second closest. Pens down when the music ends. I need you to give me the following number. The number of Premier League titles won by Chelsea plus the number of consecutive All-Irelands the Cork Camogie team are hoping to win on Sunday plus the number of Irish players who made test appearances for the Lions in Australia this year, obviously, plus the number of All-Irelands won in history by the Dublin ladies footballers. Your 30 seconds expire when Sinatra sings Bright Shiny Beads. So it's Premier League titles won by Chelsea. Consecutive All-Irelands that Cork will win if they win on Sunday. Number of Irish players who made test appearances for the Lions over the three tests, and the number of All-Irelands that Dublin have won in ladies football. Bright shiny beads, pens down. Richie.
10: Finney, 29.
5: 30. David. 29.
4: You're all bust.
10: Oh.
4: Which is an unusual thing, which means nobody gets any points. What did you say, 28?
5: I said 30.
4: You said, oh yeah, so Richie was the closest. The answer is 27.
10: You said 29 as well.
4: Chelsea have won five Premier League titles.
9: Yeah.
4: Cork will win
5: four.
4: Three in a row if they win on Sunday. The number of Irish players who played for the Lions in the tests, 12 is correct. And the number of All-Irelands that Dublin have won?
5: Seven.
4: Yeah. So where'd you go wrong?
5: One over on Cork Camogie, one over on Chelsea, so it's two over.
4: Right, okay, yeah. And said 30, so you were...
5: I said 29.
4: Sorry. Apologies. Well, you're all bust, which means Owen has a 2 point lead going into the rapid fire round. And when we did our draw earlier, which was Richie versus David, David is the winner of that. So David, do you want to go first or second?

0: Real Madrid.
1: Who was the Ireland head coach before Andy Farrell?
0: It was Joe Smith.
1: Gentleman Jim Corbett was associated with what sport?
0: Boxing.
1: In Friday Night Lights, what is the nickname of the Dillon team? What?
2: For what team?
1: The Dillon team, as in the... Yeah. What, did you give the answer?
0: No.
1: Have a guess at an American sports team.
0: Doughboys.
2: No, that's Bulldogs, is it?
1: It's the Panthers. The Panthers. Okay, unlucky. Okay, so Brian Fenton plays for Rohini. India was correct. Real Madrid was correct. Joe Smith was correct. Boxing was correct. So you got 4, which pushes you onto a score of 6. Okay, David, if you are ready, your time starts now. What club does Ronan Marr play for?
3: Turner Sarsfields.
1: Glenn McGrath was a famous cricketer from what country?
3: Australia.
1: Robert Lewandowski signed from Barcelona from what club?
3: Bayern Munich.
1: Who is the England men's head coach, rugby?
3: Pass.
1: Mario Andretti is associated with what sport?
3: Tennis.
1: On the IT crowd, the trouble with what football team is that they always try to walk it in?
3: Arsenal
1: is correct. Yeah. Okay. So Mario Andretti is associated with motorsport.
3: Okay.
1: Formula One I would have accepted as well. Unlucky with that. You got Thurles, you got Australia, you got Bayern Munich, you got Steve Borthwick. Did you get Steve Borthwick?
3: No, sorry.
1: So you got, how many did he get there then? 4. Okay. So that puts you on to 6 as well. So Owen, you need 3 to win.
2: Okay.
1: If you get 2, we'll have a dreaded 3-way tiebreaker.
2: Oh, no.
1: And I don't know how to do that. So.
0: Think of a number.
1: Okay, Owen, your time starts now. What club does Aidan O'Shea play for?
2: Brafe.
1: What? What English cricketer became the second all-time run scorer in Test match history against India?
2: Stokes.
1: No, Marcus Thuram plays for what club?
2: Juventus.
1: No, who is the new Munster rugby head coach?
2: Clayton McMillan.
1: Ben Hogan is associated with what sport?
2: Golf.
1: In Ted Lasso, Jamie Tart joined Richmond from what club?
2: I don't know.
1: Man City, but you got 3, which is enough. And you are the winner. I think you got 3 anyway, didn't you?
3: Yeah,
1: you got
3: Brafe,
1: you got Clayton McMillan, and you got golf. And I didn't have any other questions anyway because we rushed it here. Congratulations. Brafe, 3 is written beside what club does Aidan O'Shea play for, which is true for a split second, so apologies for that. Joe Root is the English cricketer who became the second all-time run scorer in Test match history. Marcus Thuram plays for Inter. Clayton McMillan is the new Munster coach. And of course, Manchester City is who Jamie Tart signed from to join Richmond. Congratulations to all involved, but particularly to Owen, who actually won the quiz. And we'll see you all next week with an elongated, extra long quiz to make up for this one. We're going for an hour and a half.
2: Oh, greatest quiz ever.
0: Commonwealth Games, anyways.
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0: Yeah, there's a sporting access this morning in Irish sport that goes from Mark English at one end to Shamrock Rovers at the other. What a night for Irish sport. What a morning for Mark English, European gold medalist. What a morning for Rashid Adeleke, European silver medalist. Very special morning on Off the Ball Breakfast. Hope you're having a lovely Friday already. And with us throughout the morning, it's the 14th of August. Breakfast at offtheball.com is the email. WhatsApp is 0891801080. And if you were listening to us only now, which you prefer to watch, type in Off the Ball on YouTube and you'll see that we're live. You will see also that there are other things on this running order right now. But we got to start with what happened last night, guys, because that was phenomenal. Darris McNaughton, producer extraordinaire, is in studio. And you know it's Friday when Shane Hannon is here.
1: You do indeed.
0: Unbelievable. Between 9:30 and 10 o'clock on the night of Thursday, the 13th of August, 2026.
1: Mm.
0: How about it?
2: It all happened so fast.
1: Literally,
2: I was just basking in

0: the glory of Mark English's gold. By the time Rashida was getting out of the blocks, it was a remarkable night in Irish athletics, and it's one that feels like we've been waiting for a long time. We have such a storied history with the sport, but we've kind of been starved of some medals at major European or major championships. We've had some big results and we've had some big days, but it feels like the talent that's been there within that squad for so long is finally getting its recognition on the big stage. And look, Rashida and Mark have won medals before, but these are special. These are special results that we seen last night. And yeah, it's tough to sum them up really, and what they mean. Like, 'cause the two very different stories, but for some reason feel very similar, you know?
1: It's the fact that they were so close together, and the fact that Mark English is 33 and he's been there in terms of medals at European Championships, both outdoor and indoor, but to do it in that fashion last night, when he was favourite, you know, if you check the bookies odds beforehand, he was the favourite to win that race, and he won his semi-final in such a composed fashion. And then the race, as soon as it starts yesterday after the first lap, you're like, this is playing out exactly as Mark English would want it to. He was on the shoulder of the Croatian runner, and probably the pace the Blue Deck went out with helped English to a degree.
0: 100%.
1: You just hoped that because of how impressive his performance was in the semi-final, he still had enough in the tank for the last 100, and he did, and then some. And it was so, so impressive at the end. So for everyone in Donegal and across the country watching that last night, it was just incredible, because it had to be gold for English last night. It really did. At this stage of his career, and he said it afterwards, like, it was so interesting that he used the word relief more than anything else. Just so, so happy for him. That bronze in 2014 is 12 years ago. Like, he was, what, 21? So remarkable. And I know we name-checked a few people. Patsy McGonigal, who's the founder and his coach up in Finn Valley Athletics Club up in Donegal as well. But really fascinating to see the way he just said he dreamt of that moment, but experiencing it felt so much different to how he imagined. Incredible.
2: A handful of bronze and a silver as well before this goal. It's a beautiful culmination in 12 years of work.
0: I've had a look at his Wikipedia.
2: Oh yeah?
0: And
2: oh,
0: it's already updated.
2: Well, that's interesting.
0: Gold medal at the top of his achievements.
2: Yeah, who are these? Who are these Wikipedia people?
0: Who are these people?
2: It's a 9180.
0: You're dead right, Shane, as well, about Blue Deck. He was almost too happy for him after as well. He was pointing, he's the man. Yeah, Mark English is the man.
2: It's like a Diamond League event, isn't it? Like, it's funny enough, you mentioned his Wikipedia has been updated to Mark English. I looked at his Instagram last night. I'm looking at it again this morning, and he hasn't got around to it because his celebrations are big, because it says 3-time Olympian, 5-time European medalist, and 19-time Irish champion. I suspect that bio will be updated at some point today. It's fat lads as well, Irish athletes, Irish sports people on the world stage, generally speaking, accomplishments are achieved through strive and work rate and desperation for the achievement. But Mark English strode home in those last few metres as the supreme athlete in the race.
0: So strong, it was a very similar performance to a semi-final, and it's probably been a little bit of a trend in his career that he'll run very well in the heat and he'll put out some good performances in semi-finals, but then he just maybe doesn't have enough in the final at certain championships. But he was just amazing, and the race did really open up for him, but he dominated. It was almost slightly underwhelming.
1: Yeah,
0: well, he wasn't so dominant.
2: The omens were very good, because just 12 minutes before the race, Max Bergen pulled out, injured.
1: Yeah.
2: So he had a reoccurrence of his Achilles injury in the warm-up. And of course, we had Cathal Dennehy on this morning, and if you're just joining us now, we'll have Cathal Dennehy on again this morning to talk about historical day for Irish athletics. But that's who Dennehy highlighted in both his article for the Irish Independent and then with us, that Bergen's the guy you have to watch out for. And I don't know about yourselves watching that build up to the race the last 10 minutes before the race started, but when that news filtered through, couldn't help but feel this could be the one.
1: Yeah.
2: So he really took advantage of one of the heavy favourites being eliminated.
1: Bergen being eliminated beforehand can impact a runner in a couple of ways, because he's obviously, it can psychologically get in your head. You're like, oh.
2: It's like having a man extra in football or in tennis. If the opponent's injured, oftentimes that opponent will win the match, because it is a psychological.
1: Now it should
2: unsettle
1: win.
2: Yourself, now I really should win, because otherwise it's a huge regret. And you touched on that, Shane, as well afterwards. Mark English is speaking. And it is relief. And I can't sum it up. I really wanted a gold medal. He kept on saying that. I really wanted this to happen. I really wanted that title of gold badly. I dreamt of that moment before. It's totally different when you experience it. I owe all the success to everyone that's helped me. And he really did go through a number of people in a number of different roles and capacities. And we'll talk about Rashida Lekki, I'm sure, in a moment. And she did the same thing. But it is a team effort in this incredibly individual sport at the same time.
1: And he trusts his tactics. Like, you could tell that the race played out exactly how he wanted to, and yet, with 200 to go, you're still hoping that he just has the mindset and ability to go on and push on. And he clearly does. He's just one of these athletes, and he's one of these annoying people who's good at everything. He's obviously a doctor, well publicised that he's a doctor, was in the same class as Jack McCaffrey, I believe, as well. But he's just such a talent, such a likeable guy as well. And for him to, it seems strange to say cap his career off like this, because it, as someone said last night on the television as well, it feels like the start of something again for Mark English. Like, I don't know what he can do for the next year or two, but even though he's 33, we will be lumping hopes on him now for all of the major events between the next, 12 to 18 months for sure.
0: Yeah. We had him on a couple of times over the last 5 years or so, and I want to play a clip at some point in this chat, but we spoke to him about the potential for retiring back in 2024 post Olympics, which just seems absolutely insane now. Now he did reassure us all and said at the time, you know, I want to have another crack at the World Championships, but that was as far as he was saying. He wasn't even looking past 2025. So from that, where people were genuinely concerned he would retire post-Olympics after that semi-final disappointment, and he'd been going through a lot of injuries at that point as well, to now, to finally get that gold medal he's been working for 20-odd years, it's so special. It's such a privilege to watch it. He's such a genuine character as well. He's one of the good guys in sport. Like,
1: yeah.
0: Like, we've all spoken to him at some point. He's just the nicest person. Like,
2: yeah. I don't know about you. Although you were at the parade, weren't you?
1: Well, I got back to watch these races live.
2: I had to shout whisper. Mark English,
1: we were the same,
2: the newborn was here, like just to the left. We just got her to sleep independently, which is huge. And I was like, I can't wake her up for this, but this, because it is, because you do have a few seconds of a heads up that Mark English is going to win this thing.
0: Yeah.
2: And he has that look to the right and to the left, and then the arms spread out. You were getting teary eyed. It is a very emotional 100%. Thing. There's something about it.
1: Yeah.
0: It's just as he was striding away, I was like, this is massive for him. Like, I'm so happy for him. Do you know, you just feel joy for someone. Like, with Adelecki, I feel so much joy for her as well, but it's more like I expect her to go do this. Mark, it's just like, I've been watching Mark for years. Like, my parents are big athletics fans, and you almost have a love-hate relationship with him, because you're like, you're so good, and you're not getting where you need to be or where you should be. So to see him actually do it, I was like, wow, I don't know if I actually ever thought I would see this.
2: But
0: like,
2: he had medals anyway. He had a number of medals
1: But it seems funny to say, for a country of our size, it seems funny to say that if he had finished second yesterday, it would have felt gut-wrenching for everyone watching and for him as well.
2: It's funny, like, we put out the clip of Cathal Dennehy calling it yesterday. It was, I think, Mark English is going to win gold. So, right. And, like, there's no surprise that Cathal Dennehy knows his stuff. Like, but it was just the way that Cathal Dennehy said it so confidently kind of encouraged us to clip it in the first place. It was like, oh, this is an Irish gold. And then the way that Mark English followed those exact words with his actions. That's stupendous stuff, and the oldest in the race by 6 years.
1: By 6 years, right?
2: Yeah.
1: Jesus.
0: Yeah.
2: And he has the premature grey hair as well in the 30s. So he looked like a man with the experience going and doing it so comfortably and confidently. Do we want to talk about Rashida?
1: Yeah.
0: Of course we do.
2: Wow. Wow, wow, wow. The 200 metres is now her thing.
1: Well, what did you say after the semi-final? Like, I'm that girl, or I'm her?
2: Yeah,
0: that's to remind herself that she was that girl.
2: I actually think that will almost be the line, I think, for the whole championships when we look back on it.
0: The montage.
1: I love how Gen Z, even last night, she says, I thought after, you know, in recent times, I thought I was am I cooked?
0: Am I cooked?
2: It's so good. The Dovahkiin's getting real strong as well, isn't it? Because that's what they were saying was a commentary, because she went to America and she got, like, you know, in a way we kind of,
0: Texas,
2: like, you hear a lot of Irish people when they go over, like, you kind of get the mix of matches, come back there. But she only qualified in Santry a few weeks ago, only up the road from me.
0: Ah, that's like, it was a Martin story. It was a story 3 weeks ago that she wasn't going to make these championships.
1: Was it 5/100ths of a second or something like that?
0: Like, she just about made it. As you say, in Santry, in Dublin, like, it's just, it's an amazing turnaround from where she was.
2: She got the silver by 0.1 seconds, and she ran a national record, by the way, just by the bike, with her silver medal intact at 22.28.
0: Yeah, like, Amy Hunt is an absolute phenom. She was probably never gonna beat her. But
2: double gold, Amy Hunt.
0: Yeah.
1: But Amy, the thing about that, the end of that, you texted me last night as well, the same. Like, if the race was 210 metres, you probably
2: I know that's the ultimate if my anti balls and all that. I understand that. But I was just like, Jesus Christ, if you just had 10 more metres, it'd be back-to-back goals. I don't think we could deal with that.
1: No.
2: Back-to-back goals.
1: Because with 50 metres left, you see the Swiss athlete on the outside and you're thinking this is a battle for bronze between the two of them. but she just started to pull away from her, and you're thinking, right, she has bronze solidified here. But it was only in the last 5-10 metres I realised she could catch Dina Asher-Smith. And then to catch her on the nose, and Dina Asher-Smith has beaten Amy Hunt very recently.
2: That's right.
0: Oh, yeah.
1: So to do it in that style, and it's funny how she talked afterwards about her changing mindset, that she said her immediate reaction over the line was disappointment that she hadn't won, but then immediately she said, you know what, actually, I would have taken this national record. Yeah. To get a silver medal behind Amy Hunt is remarkable. And I think she kept using the word gratitude, and now she finds gratitude in everything.
2: Yeah, like, again, it was really interesting. She said her instant reaction was, oh, I didn't win, which across the line, she said, I got that out of my head. Like, I have a new mentality now, and it is, as you say, instant gratitude. I want to find gratitude in everything, I think was her quote. I broke the national record. I want to enjoy this sport. And then she was really interested. I actually got this the second time I watched that interview back this morning. And she says, like, I started putting more stuff out there. Mm. And I presume she meant on her socials or whatever. So she started letting people know what she was doing, because she said a lot of people are asking her, what's going on with you? And she said she had been internalizing everything and wasn't enjoying it. But I remember at the Olympics, I found her really inspirational after the relay when they finished fourth. And she was almost consoling.
0: She was the most mature.
2: Her teammates, exactly, saying, like, don't worry, we're going to be back, we're going to do it. And I was, I would have thought she had the ultimate positive mentality, but it's funny, like, even the greats have self-doubt, which she has illustrated a couple of times this week.
0: That felt like, to me, that was that kind of conversation around Sonia was questioning what was happening with her and why she wasn't competing at certain events, and there was theories being thrown around as to why was she injured, was she having problems with her coach and all this type of stuff. It's almost sad that she felt like she needed to put stuff out there to, you know, quell that type of talk. That shouldn't be the case. But if she's reaping the benefits from that in terms of her mentality, if she feels better because of that, that's great. But it was kind of a shame that she's had to do that in a way.
1: The maturity as well, like, so before the race, when you see that she's lane six and she has Hunt and Asher-Smith outside her, you think this is great. So she's going to have an eye on them the entire race, and I can kind of pace her race accordingly. But then after she was said, you know, she didn't want to chase them too hard. She says she tenses up a bit when she chases too hard. But the fact that she had that awareness that, you know, you don't want to chase Hunt and Asher-Smith too hard, or in the last 40, 50 metres, you won't have anything left. She has that maturity, whereas another, you know, 2 or 3 years ago, maybe she would have chased them down and been flagging to, you know, hold on to bronze, maybe would have been a struggle. But the fact that she was able to push on and grab a silver, remarkable. And she speaks now so eloquently for a girl of, what, 23? Like,
2: she's 23.
1: Remarkable.
2: When you say it like that.
1: And look, Amy Hunt is 24, I think, so the two of them are going to be around for a while.
0: Yeah.
1: But it's just, it's so, so impressive. And now we're wondering, she's always been a 400, but now, like, where what does she...
0: Do we have a 300 that she can do? I think that would be her best race if that was the thing.
2: They had that, didn't they? They dropped that in the mid-90s, I think.
0: True, really, yeah.
2: I just thought, I know this is a total loving now, but I just love her running style.
0: Yeah, it's brilliant. Yeah.
2: I just love it. I just love the actual look of it.
1: Yeah.
2: The head up, back straight. I know it's all technical expertise stuff that they're taught to do and whatever, but it's very aesthetically pleasing. So, like, it's very easy to get behind anyway. Will I go through what's on the show otherwise, and then we play the Mark English video? From a couple of years ago. Because in the running order there, to start, we talk about this race, of course. Do other stuff on the show today, because as I said at the very start, there is a sporting access to talk about this morning from Irish sport alone. It was like someone in the comments there saying, thanks very much for mentioning it. Colm, I was having a good morning until you mentioned Rovers in the first sentence. Thanks again. I don't know if you're rejoicing in Rovers or you're sad, but Shamrock Rovers, oh my God. So they go over and they were 3-1 up against Ignatia. And they really should have been further up in that first leg. We talked about that the following morning. This day last week.
1: Yeah.
2: They had a lot of chances to go 4, maybe even 5-1 up. Well, they lost 5-1 last night. And Ignatia went down to 10 men in the stroke of half time as well. And that was 4-0. They added a fifth. And then Rovers got a consolation at the end. We have Stephen Braddy's words. We're going to play that later before we have Barry Murphy on the show. Our good pal and former League of Ireland goalkeeper, former Rovers player as well. Of course, he happened to be working on that game, so we'll talk to him about it. But oh my God, what a capitulation for Shamrock Rovers. Meanwhile, Shelburne had a fantastic historical night of their own on the night, drawing 2-2 at home to Ajax. They go out overall, but the night itself was great. And Bowes performed pretty admirably after, say, lose 3-2 out in Midland. They're also out, so Bowes and Shells are out. But there was this amazing, you know, I used the word culmination a while ago, it was the same thing when I'm watching this in Whitehall in Dublin, when Adeleke crosses the line, we have the window open because it's Roston, and you can hear all the Shells fans celebrating, because I think right at that moment, they make it 2-2, Sean Moore with a quality goal, with his left footed into the top corner. And it was just this class moment of Irish sport.
0: That's brilliant.
2: Yeah.
1: 10-10. 5-10 What did it mean?
2: Yeah, so 10-10 was the start of the race. Yeah. So yeah. It was in and around. They were either celebrating the goal or celebrating the fact that it was 2-2 against Ajax.
1: Or they were watching Rashid on the phone.
2: Either way, I could hear it. Exactly.
0: Is that one of those cool? I don't know how you rank this, but that must be one of the best half an hours in Irish sport.
2: I think so. Like, I don't think that's hyperbolic. I don't think it's hyperbolic because you got to talk about it as an entity, as a country on the world landscape. We don't really have that much of a dent overall. As in regularly, I should say. Yeah. We have, of course, made loads of dents over the years, but it doesn't happen that often. And this kind of snuck up on us. Like, we did know that Mark English was a contender. And Cahill Denley, he said he'd be gold. We knew that Adelecki was going to compete at the very least.
1: Mm.
2: But I suppose at the same time, you don't really fully appreciate it, especially when you're working in it every day and you're going from thing to thing. Maybe yourselves out there too in this content crazy world and you're all busy with your own lives. But oh yeah, this is on.
1: Yeah.
2: And then it just culminates, you know, the Shells 2-2 against Ajax. A great night. We're going to talk about Shells later on. We're going to talk about Rovers as well. And the other thing as well we're going to talk about is the Mourinho documentary on Netflix that you've heard us speak about this week. We're actually going to get the producer of it on this morning, which is pretty cool. Miles Coleman is his name. He was actually a guest on with us back in 2022 about another documentary around FIFA.
1: Oh yeah.
2: So this will be his second time on Off the Ball. So we have loads and loads to come. But, Dara, you did mention Mark English, did speak to us.
0: Yeah.
2: Not too long ago.
0: I think it's not the last time we spoke to him, but he was, I think it's the last time he was on The Breakfast Show specifically. And it was off the back of the Paris Olympics in which he was, he got to the semi-final, but then he was carrying an injury at the time. And he tried to chase the race. He ended up finishing sixth, I believe. And we had him on the show after, and kind of the sentiment around the whole chat was whether this was it for him, which is, as I mentioned already on the show, is a bizarre thought, really. So let's just remind ourselves as to where Mark English was back in 2024.
3: And I had a talk with my coach after it, and I'm still going to keep going until next year. The World Championships are in Tokyo next year. And for me personally, the level of competition is the exact same. There's no difference. In fact, World Championships are probably tougher because you don't have any universality athletes competing. So it's exciting. And look, I'm excited to get back training again for it. Yeah, like nothing makes me feel more alive than running the 800 meters. So that's why I want to keep going. And also I've ran a PB this year over every distance I've raced. So that's one of the other reasons I want to keep going, just to see how far I can take my body. At the end of the day, like, I'm in the sport to see how far I can push my body and to really test my limits. So I'm not sure I'm there yet. Just trying to set my personal best, at a level that I know I'm capable of as well. And I don't think I've reached that yet. I've ran 144.53 this year, and like lots of them guys have ran 141. So there's definitely a gap there that I think can be bridged a little bit. So for me, that's a massive motivating factor. It's not so much the buzz of going to the Olympic Games, but it's just really about running my best.
1: Talks about running 144.53 and trying to, you know, hitting that, but then, 144.93 was it? But 145.26 was enough last night. Like, Donegal all people that must be the most laid back. You know, he just, his accent, like he sounds so laid back.
2: Question, actually.
1: Yeah.
2: Good question. Who's most laid back?
1: Sorry, you thought you were going to ask me.
2: Who's most laid back? I've always
1: County
2: Down.
1: County Down is always.
2: Down, yeah. Would you think that as well?
0: That's the first thing that came to my mind as well. Yeah, yeah, yeah.
2: Oh, we independently have that thought. 100%. That's mental.
0: They're so chill.
1: I spent some time with Charlie Smith recently for a shoot, and man is laid backness personified.
2: Every Down person I've met.
1: Yeah. They're just chill. Donegal or similar thing. Yeah.
2: Mark English, front page of the Irish Times this morning. Front page. Just a picture of Rashida Adelecki next to him. Mark English's gold in the 800 metres. Rashida Adelecki's silver in the 200 metres at the European Athletics Championships. And needless to say, spread across the back pages. Got an A1 in English.
1: I like that.
2: Back of the Sun Sport. Mark is golden boy. Rashida, silver star. Mirror Sports, go a little bit more subtle. Mark Pure Gold here next to Marcus Rashford. But Mark English pictured at the back of the Mirror Sport. I suppose this did happen quite late for the old editors.
1: True.
2: The old newspapers. And front page of the Irish Daily Star, Quicksilver Rat. And Mark's Pure Gold, and they say on the front page of the Irish Daily Star. It's also at the back. Mark English there holding up the silver medal. Gold medal, I should say. I love that they get the medals immediately. And there will be a separate ceremony, but I love that they are immediately running with
1: no messing around.
0: Nice detail, yeah.
2: Front page of the Irish Independent. They share equal billing. Mark English and Rashida Adelecki. Can't say their name enough this morning. Mm. Adelecki on the back as well. Irish eyes smiling on a metal heavy night. A metal heavy night. And back of the Irish Daily Mail. Mark's golden moment and silver for Rashida. And meanwhile, so the FAI finally asked, we read out the statement yesterday about FIFA at the end of yesterday's show. United boss Carrick begs for more players. Plenty happening.
1: Loads going on.
2: You had a busy night yourself last night?
1: Yeah, before the races, I was down in Monaghan Town Centre, a 2 minute walk from my house, and the civic reception slash homecoming, official homecoming for the McKenna brothers and for world champion Aaron McKenna in particular, took place last night, and it was glorious. The weather was out, it was warm, muggy, and in fairness to Monaghan County Council, they put on a bit of a show, did the stage, and all the usual dignitaries were out, and big screen showing highlights of the fight, and playing the music as the lads walked out. It was great, they had the belts with them, and really massive turnout. And obviously up the front there's hundreds of kids, and the lads stayed around for a while afterwards signing Monaghan jerseys and hats and boxing gloves and all the rest, but and taking selfies galore. But it was brilliant. Like, the two lads are breath of fresh air, and I actually, like, I was watching the fight last night, I was at a wedding the night before, so unfortunately didn't get to it in person, but it was quite emotional watching the fight. Like, as soon as the fight starts and you're hearing chants of Farney Army in the Three Arena, and you realise how many Monaghan people were there. And I was around Dublin last weekend and last Saturday, and the amount of Monaghan jerseys, you'd swear there was a Monaghan match on.
2: Oh, that's exactly how David Wilson here described it. He went to it and he said that it felt like a big Gaelic football game.
1: It was incredible. And look, Stevie did what Stevie did very
2: Jesus
1: early
2: Christ.
1: Like, it didn't take too long, and look, that was a fight with, I think, a 6 week turnaround or something, so there were two lads who kind of spar together, but all the same, Stephen McKenna often calls a first round knockout, and he did it once again. Aaron is a more technically and proficient, technically gifted and proficient fighter, you would say, and it's no surprise that he's the world champion. And you can kind of say what you like about the middleweight division at the minute, but he can only beat the fighters that are in front of him. And as he said himself last night on stage and after the fight with Matthew as well, he wants to unify the division now. He's not afraid of anyone. Obviously it was his first opportunity to fight on Irish soil. We know the reasons behind that, but it would be great to see more and more fights. He called last night, he wants to do a fight in St. Tiernach's Park in Clonus at some point, the two McKenna brothers. Now, whether or not that would happen, we'll see down the line.
2: What would that be like there?
1: It'd be amazing. It would be amazing, and people would show up.
0: Should they fill it out, yeah?
1: You're talking 30,000-35,000. Like,
0: yeah.
2: What's population of Monaghan?
1: Population is about 60,000-65,000, yeah. Look, people will come from far, and you'd probably fill the card with other decent fights. It's not a today or tomorrow thing, but definitely it's something that Monaghan County Council, I'm sure, would get behind and would be massive. But the people, like, I had chills watching the fight, and was
2: both of them are particularly Aaron.
1: Particularly Aaron, like, it was quite emotional at the end of it, actually watching it.
2: I suppose he didn't have time to get emotional for Stevie.
1: No, well, that's the thing. Yeah. But like, my dad often talked about, he was there on duty, I think, for the Barry McGuigan homecoming in Clonus in 85, and like, not that it was similar scenes last night, but there's a similar vibe around the county now. It's just nice for a county like Monaghan, it's one of the smaller counties, to have a world champion once again in a sport as competitive as boxing. So, yeah, really, really nice. The two lads speak very well for themselves, and it'll be great to see. And they're so proud. They're so proud of where they're from. Like, in Smithburg, it's just a small village between Monaghan Town and Clonus, and the fact that this talent has come out of there is something else. And their dad deserves serious credit, Fergus, as well, because he's
0: amazing story. Yeah,
1: put his life on hold for the two of them, and yeah, they're really likable lads. The mother said a very few words on stage last night as well. A lot has been made about the dinners that she provides for the lads, and she jokingly said that's the secret behind all the success.
2: Yes, of course.
1: Yeah, really nice scenes, but quite emotional for people in Monaghan to see it.
2: Mm. We're going to get Ross Flanagan and Mark Walsh in imminently to talk about Shelburne's 2-2 draw with Ajax last night, which I suppose you could safely declare it's famous in its own right. They're out overall, but what a night. But overall, Shane, the week that was, like, what does Shane Haddon think? What grabbed you in the week that was? Because we only get Shane on a Friday. And people want to hear what Shane thinks about things from the week.
0: Yeah, yeah.
2: What grabbed you?
1: A few mini things that I can run through. So the Camogie final grabbed me massively.
2: Did it?
1: Yeah.
2: Interesting.
1: Yeah. I was off work, but I was watching it, and I just thought the Camogie finals and the ladies football finals, you kind of need a bit of drama towards the tail end, and both of them got that in different ways. Like, Galway just had that within their grasp last weekend, so I thought it was a really, really dramatic finish. And in fairness to Cork and Galway, they're going to be at it for the next few years in the Camogie finals, you'd imagine, unless they somehow just meet in a semi-final or whatever. But that was remarkable. I'm actually reading a book at the minute, Colin, that I just wanted to bring this up as well.
2: Just leave it at that.
0: Wow.
1: So, yeah, I won't even mention it, just to make myself sound very smart. So, do you know the way sometimes people tell you, oh, I've just started Breaking Bad, and you're like, you're only getting to it now? So as a sports broadcaster and producer, I feel almost embarrassed to admit this, because I'm only reading this book for the first time now.
2: I know what you're going to say.
1: I think you do. So it's renowned as probably the best sports autobiography there is. It's been sitting in my bookshelf at home for years. And I know you know what it is already. What do you think I'm talking about?
2: It's going to be so disappointing for on a
1: true,
2: line
1: yeah.
2: There.
1: Well, I just say it.
2: Yeah.
1: So obviously, Open by Andre Agassi.
2: Yeah. Okay. It was. Yeah.
1: And
2: I haven't read it either.
0: I was going to say I'm pretty
2: you
0: sure.
2: Read it either? No, it's the most common question I get asked. Have you've read that? Have you?
1: Colin.
2: It's not even a question. It's more as a suggestion. And I'm sorry to say that I have not.
1: No.
2: I know it's amazing, and yeah. I will get to it.
1: I was embarrassed to admit that I've only got to it. So it's about 300 pages. It's small enough print, but you will. So I'm going to put 80 or 90 pages left. I'm just at the stage where he gets rid of the toupee before the 1995 Australian Open and starts playing with the bald head, and he's going out with Brooke Shields, I think, at the moment, and where I am in the book.
2: Yeah, she's in Friends.
1: Oh my God.
2: At the same time.
1: I don't know if he had a ghostwriter. Apologies if he did, and I haven't mentioned them, but it is unbelievably written, like, to the point where the chapters are nice and short, and you just want to keep going. And if anyone can recommend to me in the YouTube comments any other sports autobiographies, glaringly obvious ones that I haven't read that I should be reading next, because it's brought me on a journey, Colm, that
2: I can give you one.
1: Yeah, go on.
2: But it's going to be hard for you to get through it
1: with
2: everything happening in your life. But Paul Merson's How Not to Be a Professional Footballer from 2010
1: yeah.
2: is one of the most entertaining and honest reads
1: right.
2: ever. Because phenomenal player, suffered from huge anxiety as a kid.
1: Yeah.
2: Alcoholic, gambling addict, and for a year, basically throughout 1994, cocaine addict.
1: Right.
2: And protected himself from that knowledge. But it turned out he was being followed the whole time.
1: Okay. I'm sticking that in the list. Yeah.
2: It's absolutely phenomenal.
1: All right.
2: I've read it, I would say, about 3 times in its entirety.
1: Really?
2: The font is very user-friendly.
1: Yeah, it does help. That's probably why I put Agassi's book on the long finger, because the font is quite small. By the way, the Pulitzer Prize winning journalist and author J.R. Moringer was the ghostwriter of Agassi's books, which makes sense. But Colin, please. I know you send me documentaries and all the rest all of the time and say, please watch this. Just please read Agassi's book, soon, just so I can talk
2: to
1: you about it.
2: I've never done an audio book. I've never experienced an audio listen. You know what I mean?
1: More of
2: I don't
1: a
2: know
1: physical.
2: If I do that. I like reading, and I never even got into Kindles. I like reading an actual book.
1: Yeah.
2: Gaza in Italy is also great, and it's very short. Daniel Story wrote that.
1: Okay.
2: About his time at Lazio. Very good.
1: Right.
2: What else?
1: Just do this. Get the book, right? In the bookshop.
2: I actually have the book.
1: You have the book?
2: Yeah.
1: Just read the first page tonight.
2: Okay.
1: Just read the first page and tell me what you think. I guarantee it's one of those books from the first page.
0: Has you? Okay.
1: He's talking about the pain of, you know, I won't ruin it, but please read the first page tonight. That's it. Because I guarantee if you read the first page, you'll keep reading a little bit longer. But what else? I got distracted. Camogie, the book I'm reading. What else happened this week? Well, sorry, I did want to mention the Henry Winter chat you had yesterday, because I listened to particularly the 8-minute segment where he's having a what he called a rant himself. About England, remarkable. First of all, a lot of Irish people probably watched that and listened to that and were licking their lips and enjoying the facade that is English journalists or fans giving out about what happened. But in fairness to Henry, he made the point that, you know, if they had beaten Argentina and got to the final, probably would have lost to that unbelievable Spanish team anyway. But Jesus, Henry was upset, wasn't he? Or sorry, what was the word? He didn't want the
2: angry.
1: Word.
2: He's not passionate.
1: He's still angry.
0: I'm angry, Tony.
1: Yeah. So it was a remarkable rant, but like the fact that he started talking about what it would have meant for the country and, you know, obesity rates and all the rest. Like he has thought deeply about this. I hadn't put the link together, but I kind of see what he means. Like even the fact that he was referencing you lads talking about the 75 years of hurt in Mayo and what winning can do for a place. Winning the World Cup would have been massive for England, but yeah. I wonder, is that the hurt that English fans are going to hold on to for quite some time?
2: It's the Waterford Hurlers and the English footballers.
1: Yeah.
2: They're the two big ones left.
1: There was pain. There was pain in his voice.
2: There sure was.
1: The last thing was the Manchester United, Leeds United friendly at Croke Park. I wasn't at the game, but I was watching the game. It was weird to see a game in Croke Park and a penalty shootout into the which side was it? I mean, Dale 16. No point talking about the game. It was a friendly, but I quite enjoy those. Like obviously, if you can fill a stadium, an 82,000 seater stadium for a friendly, fair play. And I'd forgotten there was a penalty shootout if it finished level. Some people gave out about that online, but
2: I saw that. Yeah,
1: where better to practice your penalties than
2: But you know, it's for the Boyle Sports Cup. Can't be decided at 1-1.
1: Yeah,
2: you know? There's just too much space behind the goal for me.
0: I'd say that would put you off.
2: I think it would really put you off. Yeah. There was like photographers gathering behind for the penalties. I know they're all having a bit of a laugh, like, and Bruno was angry laughing at his miss.
1: Yeah.
2: Where he pretended he was not bothered, but it's livid. True. That he passed it wide.
1: I did like the aesthetic of a Croke Park at night time, you know, or dusk sort of evening time game, but also getting rid of the perspex behind the Hill 16 goal. Now I know in a hurling match or a camogie match, there's probably safety reasons why there's a perspex thing behind the goal, but just stick a net up and it just look great.
2: Do you know what? We'll continue this on the other side, because we actually have Miles Coleman, the producer of the Mourinho documentary on Netflix, standing by. 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
2: Yeah, you're very welcome back to Friday morning's Off the Ball Breakfast with Shane Hannan and myself. Very special day in Irish sport. Hope you're enjoying the show at the moment. Another thing that you may have enjoyed this week, and if you haven't, you have it to enjoy if you got Netflix, is the new Jose Mourinho documentary, a three-parter. And you probably think, because I certainly thought going into it, I kind of know everything I need to know about Jose Mourinho. Absolutely not. Once you've watched this documentary, like, wow, there is a lot of depth to this man that the producers and directors strive to get something from, and they very much do, culminating in the final episode. Delighted on that note to be joined by the producer of said documentary live on the show this morning. It's Miles Coleman. Miles, good morning.
9: Morning. Thanks for having me.
2: First of all, congratulations. It's a fantastic bit of work.
9: Thank you very much, and thanks for your kind words. Yeah, when we started working on it, I thought I knew everything there was to know about Jose. I'd watched him for 20 years. I was like, what else could he possibly tell us? And there were 10 moments in filming that had my jaw on the floor, like, completely speechless with some revelations. So, I hope people watching feel the same way.
2: Yeah, I like, if those watching and listening this morning have social media, I'm sure they've seen the clip now that emerged earlier in the week of Jose revealing that in 2013 he had agreed to become Alex Ferguson's replacement at Manchester United, and then the heart took over and he goes back to Chelsea. Because it's funny, Miles, because for the last 13 years, I think the general consensus was that Mourinho was rejected by United and had to go back to Chelsea. But in Mourinho's own words, in your documentary, it was the other way around. And Alex Ferguson, who's also in your documentary, verifies Jose's account. It's quite remarkable.
9: Yeah, it was. I mean, so I'm a Manchester United fan, and I thought that was like the myth, right? And that was just, you know, Moyes was the chosen one. He was the kind of specially anointed one. And then Jose told us that. And I think, with the greatest will in the world, when Jose tells you something, you kind of have to check it. And so when he told us that in an interview, we were like, right, we're going to have to interview Sir Alex Ferguson because we need both sides. And he was like, yep, that's exactly what happened. Kind of amazing sliding doors moment in football history.
2: How did this all come about, the documentary?
9: So we specialize in football documentaries and sport documentaries. We produced, when I say we, the company I work for called Ventureland. So we did 99 about the Man United treble. We did the Beckham documentary. I was on Off the Ball about 4 years ago talking about FIFA Uncovered, which was about the FIFA corruption scandal. Thankfully, there's no more corruption in FIFA. So you know, we sorted that. You're welcome, Matt. And so when you make football documentaries, it doesn't take like a genius to figure out that maybe you want to do one about Jose Mourinho. He's kind of been such a monumental figure. And the challenge wasn't really like coming up with the idea. It was more convincing him that he should do it. Now is the right time. We were the right people to do it with. And, I think my fellow producer, John Batsek, who pitched to Jose, that the killer line was, Jose, if you want one of the bottle, go with some other production company. But if you want your documentary to be a special one, go with us. And that seemed to nail it.
10: What was he like to work with?
9: In some ways, a total privilege, a total pleasure. Some days would be just fun, laughing, joking. Other days would be really hard. He would chew us out. We'd interview him for an hour. And, you know, you really put a lot of care into these interviews and how you build them.
10: Yeah.
9: And the camera would turn off and you go, well, that was a terrible interview. I hated that. Stupid questions. One minute he's your best mate. The next minute he's telling you just what he thinks of you in no uncertain terms. And that is the Jose experience. There were several times where I felt like I was, you know, his right back about to be dropped for not tracking the back. I mean, he would literally, he'd kind of occasionally tear into us because he didn't like lines of questioning. And what you realize is like, that's his management style and it really works on players, right? Because if you're his best friend one day and you put in a 90% training session and he gives you the cold shoulder, lots of players will go, all right, I need to win this man's affection back, because when the sun shines, great.
10: Yeah. I heard one of Jurgen Klopp's former players say, he's your friend, but he's not your best friend. And that's how he'd always get something out of you, because you would strive to be the best friend that no one actually is. And for Jose, he feels like the ultimate love bomber. And he will make you feel $1 million one day, Miles, in your line of work, as I must be the best producer going, because look what Jose Mourinho thinks of me on the Tuesday. And then on the Wednesday, you're considering your career choices. On the latter, can you give us an example, if you don't mind, if you're happy to share, of like how he would chew you out, like specifically?
9: Yeah, so I mean, I'm trying to think of something that I can share. I think, so one of the lines of questioning that we were interested in is about Portugal, right? Portugal is a small country. When Jose was born, it wasn't the most economically developed country. So we were sat there thinking, no one's really asked him about how his Portugueseness has shaped him, right? And one of the things he eventually does talk about, it's in the documentary, is the sense like the Portuguese are navigators, they're explorers. And our theory was, right, it must feed into his psyche to grow up in a country a little bit like Ireland, where emigration is so baked into the culture. And that might explain why he doesn't stay at Inter Milan. He doesn't stay at clubs, because that's what you do as a Portuguese. You go off to new territory. So we thought this would be an interesting line of questioning. So we interviewed him for about an hour and a half in Portugal about Portugal. And he was just, afterwards, he was like, what was that? That wasn't about football. You just asked me about Portugal. And we're like, yeah, no, but it leads into who you are as a person. And he was just like, that was a stupid interview. I hated that interview. What were you guys doing? It was just a really funny moment, because he says in the documentary, he gives the analogy of a book. He's like, a book of 400 pages about someone, five pages are about the childhood. He really doesn't believe that your childhood makes you, which to my mind is the most revealing thing about him, that he believes that. So yeah, that was just one example. There were quite a few, but that was one example that really comes to mind.
10: I think the dynamic between you guys behind the camera and Jose on camera peaks in the final episode, in episode 3. And particularly in the second half of that last episode, where it's funny because there's a few of us on the team, Miles, on the show here that have seen it in full now. And we were describing, it's like, there's a real bit of bite, increasingly so, in the way it's edited. But we actually mean that in a positive way, in that the childhood example thing with the book is great, because you're like, but that does shape who you are. And then you basically get Jose Mourinho to admit, I have no interest in people. You know, it's an incredible revelation.
9: In some ways, that was quite like deliberate, because what we wanted to do, right, we could have put that first scene, episode one. But what we kind of wanted to do with the documentary is take us on a journey that the football fans have gone on. So when Jose starts his career, especially when he comes to Chelsea, it's all love. Everyone's just lapping him up. Everyone's just buying, and no one's really challenging him in the media. He's sort of, we watched all the old press conferences from Chelsea. Mm. You know, he is just adored. Everyone's just like, this guy's amazing. And gradually as his career went on, a bit more kind of passive aggression, a bit more enmity, a bit more challenging kind of steeped in. And that's what we wanted to do with the series, is kind of build that criticism up for the third episode to take you on a journey that kind of replicates the last 20 years. It's kind of interesting because we're obviously very aware that, you know, the Netflix documentary as a format has come under a bit of, you know, let's say scrutiny over the last few years. People say, oh, these documentaries are cozy, they're PR pieces, whatever. And inevitably, like a lot of the people I read on Twitter were like, oh, I don't know if I'm going to watch this Jose thing. It's just going to be a PR piece, right? We're super conscious of that. So we obviously had to challenge him, A, because it's our job, and B, because we want people to take our documentary seriously. But we didn't think it would make sense to start like that episode one, minute one, because that wasn't his experience at Chelsea, but it sure as hell is his experience now. And yeah, I mean, I'm telling you, as someone who was in the room for those interviews, for those moments, they were uncomfortable. Those were stony silences when we were asking about certain things.
10: Is he a sociopath?
9: God, I'm not a psychologist. I don't know if I could diagnose him like that. You know, I can say from my experience, we filmed with him for 2 years. You know, we'd have lots of dinners together. I had a baby during that time. He never like asked me about it. Joe, the director, got married. He never asked Joe about his wedding. I don't think he asked me a single personal question in 2 years. Like, we spoke a lot. And I don't know if you want to call that sociopathy, or I don't know what the sort of psychological diagnosis for it would be. All I know is that it does make you weirdly a very good football manager, because it allows you to shut out all the external noise. And all he really cares about is who people are when they cross the white line on the pitch, right? He will ask about your family if it will make you track back more. He'll ask about your home life if it means you pick up your man at the corner. If it's not to do with winning a football match, it's basically irrelevant. So yeah, without wanting to diagnose, I've wondered that myself, but I do almost weirdly see the positive in how his brain is wired.
10: No, maybe a better wording for it would be, you know, is he a master manipulator? Because you certainly ask him that. And his response is really interesting, is I've never manipulated anyone. And if you're going to be manipulated, that's your fault.
9: Yeah, there is that. There is a kind of a phrase in psychology. I didn't hurt you. And if I did, it wasn't my fault. And if it was my fault, I didn't mean to. And if I did mean to, you must have deserved it. You know, it's that level of kind of thinking where you just repel any idea that it could be something you did wrong. We've all met people like that in our lives. And generally speaking, people who think that way tend to be in positions of great power, because it allows them to climb the greasy pole to get to the top. And yeah, it's the same with manipulating. I mean, we often felt like we were being manipulated by him. The difference was our relationship with him was much more kind of equal in some ways. Like, we didn't rely on him for our place in the starting 11. So when he was trying to, I don't know, change our line of questioning because he didn't want to talk about Portugal, we have no reason to change our line of questioning. So yeah, I mean, he's like a fascinating guy psychologically. And like I say, the most interesting part about it in some ways is that he's not interested in psychology. He's not interested in people. So he does all of this almost like kind of innately, which is really amazing.
1: Miles, can I ask you about two Spaniards, one who was included as an interviewee on the documentary and one who wasn't. So first of all, Iker Casillas, who quite remarkably is an interviewee in this, and for anyone who has followed the rift between the two of them over the years, it's quite incredible that you got him involved. And secondly, Pep Guardiola, because it's also quite interesting why he wasn't involved. So maybe just touch on the two of those if you could.
9: Yeah, so let's start with Pep. We sent a message to kind of the Pep's press team, and his response was very polite, and he was like, yeah, no, I'd absolutely do it, but I would like Jose to ask me personally. And yeah, that was never going to happen. We did pass the message on to Jose, and all I can say is Pep is not in the series, so that tells you how that conversation went. And as for Ike, like, so we drew up our list of here are the players, here are the people we should speak to. And basically with the kind of a couple of exceptions around scheduling more than anything, and Pep being the only one where it was, you know, didn't work out in that way, you know, everyone was really up for it. And I remember putting Ike on the list, and I remember us all thinking, yeah, right. I mean, in a dream world, sure, it'd be fascinating, but like, he's not going to do it. And we approached him and his kind of representatives, and they were like, yeah, sure. When do you want us? And we flew to Madrid, and we were going to film with him, and then he kind of pushed it last minute, and we thought, oh no, he's getting cold feet. Turned out he was just at the bullfighting in Madrid, which is the most like Spanish story. And then he, you know, and so it's my job as a producer to kind of get people in the interview chair. So I was like sweating bullets up until the moment he walked in, and he was calm as a cucumber, and he was like, look, I actually have respect for Jose professionally. We did not get on. That is a matter of record. I'm going to give you an interview which talks about that. But he's like, I don't dislike the guy, but I do want to put my side of the story out. And in some ways it felt like a coup getting him in, but in other ways, I totally see why he did it. He knows what people say about him. He knows what Jose said about him. So in a world where there's a Jose Mourinho documentary on Netflix and he doesn't give his side of the story, like, he didn't want it to go down that way. I do remember exhaling extremely deeply when that interview was done, because it was like, that felt like a real kind of, oh, we've got something moment.
1: And was Jose himself happy to talk about those awkward moments, the likes of the Casillas stuff or Eva Carneiro or his father's death?
9: Yeah, it's in the documentary that he talks about all of those things. I would say, I thought he would open up much more about his father's death and less about Carneiro. When it came time to ask him about Carneiro, because we kind of moved through chronologically, God, I had a lump in my throat, right? Like I said, we've been chewed out by Jose a few times. So I thought when we said the words Eva Carneiro, and obviously she's actually in the news today because she's tweeting about it. I thought Jose would flap out that way. And he was like, no, that's, you know, he spoke about it. He gave his side of the story. People can agree with him or disagree with him, but he spoke about it. What's really interesting to me is he's much happier to go there than he is, like, yeah, talking about the way his father's death impacted me. You know, there are many therapists watching this show who I think would love the chance to have a run at him, because, like, you know, it's real emotional repression around stuff, you know, to do with his family.
10: Yeah, Eva Carneiro, she's, as you say, she's posted on X. We're actually chatting last night, myself. I sent it on to you and said, yeah, I've seen that, because she posted a picture of herself in her Chelsea gear 11 years on, and here we are reliving the worst. Hope they made some money. So there's still so much feeling about this over the years. Shane mentioned a couple of big names there to do with Jose Mourinho. What did you learn when you did this documentary about the relationship between Jose Mourinho and Cristiano Ronaldo?
9: Oh, that's a good question. Yeah, you know, it's funny because in some ways I really want to talk about it. In other ways, the fact that he isn't on the show, it doesn't feel like my place to kind of break that news, because there are certain things, like, you know, that's told to us in confidence. And then if it goes on the show, that's fine. You know, that, and then it's kind of out in the public domain. I mean, yeah, what I would say is Jose is like, he's incredibly good at managing big egos, but I think he definitely butts up against people who even feel they are even bigger than him. And like, I feel like Jose and him have a relationship which is like, they're not like best friends. They're not like calling each other. And yeah, I mean, Cristiano, yeah, I do feel a bit bad talking about anything that's like not in, you know, not part of the show, because it's just, yeah, it's kind of not on to, for me to break that news. Yeah, sorry. I always feel bad swerving a question like that. It's a very good question.
10: Oh, it's an interesting answer as well, because I think the world is left wondering what's going on there. Something that he does talk about, family, right? It's amazing with these documentaries. You see this a lot. Like, there are such loving, tender moments that you see in these type of personal profiles, and you see Jose embracing his children throughout the years with hugs by, on a plane or a poolside and all that, and he seems like the ultimate family man. But then he talks about how he says, you know, family is still the most important thing and all that, but, you know, also at the same time, simultaneously, football is everything to him. He has no other hobbies, which is a kind of another remarkable revelation, because Arsene Wenger was the same, and he always criticised Wenger, and they always had a thing, but Mourinho had nothing else going on outside of football. And then he has the family side of things, and he said, basically, family are better off when I'm not there, when they're going out and about and going to restaurants and whatnot. And I was trying to figure out what that meant. Did he mean, like, that, you know, they're better off without me because I'm just too consumed by football? Or are they better off without me in public settings so that they can have a private night out?
9: Both, I think. I think a lot of people, it's a really interesting point. I think a lot of people read it as like, oh, when we go to a restaurant, we get mobbed. And, you know, sure, they do. Like, we saw it. We would go out for dinner with him. And, yeah, it's a pretty mental experience walking to a restaurant with Jose Mourinho. It's like every head just swivels. And it's a bit uncomfortable. But I think it's almost more the first. It's like his job is so all-consuming. It is so, you know, like when he loses, we would cancel shoots with him when they've lost a game because there's no point in us turning up. He's going to be in a horrible mood. He wouldn't want to see us. He'd be focused on the next game. And I'm not saying he would say, don't do it. I'm saying we would know not to do it. So, yeah, I cannot imagine what that relationship would be like, both as the kids and also as the parent, knowing that that's how you're going to be around your home environment. And I think, yeah, his home life, his family life, he talks about it. Like, he loves his family, and he's like, I put them above everything ahead of football. But it is, you know, one of the things that I've really found making this as a football fan is I would always be very jealous of the world of professional football. Like, oh, what I wouldn't give to be a professional footballer, what I wouldn't give to be a manager. It just looks amazing. You earn tons of money, such a glamorous life. And then the more time you spend in it, you're like, this is really hard. It's really lonely. You travel all the time. You train in the week and then you go to do your job on the weekend. Like, your family and your home life take a hit, no doubt. And yeah, you really see that.
10: Mm. Final question from me. There's an amazing moment of television in episode 3 where the question is started with a load of praise for Jose's achievements. But it's like, can I just say, why haven't you won a title, a league title, in so long? Because it's been since, I think, 2015. And he says, excuse me? And the question's repeated, and he says, I don't know. But then he reimagines all the KPIs, so to speak. Well, I won the Conference League at Roma. That was the best that they could do. He mentions about finishing second at Manchester United in 2018. That was a huge achievement, one of the biggest of my career. Because of the way he talks about himself, and he went from, like, incredibly compelling figure, so unbelievably charismatic in the 2000s, to a little bit of a parody of himself in the perception of many in the 2010s. Is he underrated? Which is a weird thing to ask. Is he actually underrated as a manager?
9: That's such a good question. Okay, so when this came out on Tuesday, obviously we spent 2.5 years making it. The first thing I do is I open Twitter and I just scroll obsessively. I think I've seen every single tweet about this show, right? and so many of the tweets have said, I had forgotten how brilliant he is. Or I am now more of a Mourinho admirer, Mourinho fan than ever before. Or, God, we didn't know how good he was. And I think in some ways, a modern footballing audience, like, it makes me feel really old, but loads of people didn't watch that first Chelsea season. Loads of people didn't watch Porto, you know, who are football fans now, and they just see Mourinho as yesterday's man. And in some ways, it's really amazing to go back to them. But he hasn't won a league title in 11 years. And so much of the film is about separating the man from the myth. Whether we're able to do that, I don't know, because the man kind of is the myth. And that's what football has to do with them now, right? Did Perez and Real Madrid hire the man, the manager, the guy today, or did they hire the myth of Jose based on nostalgia? What I would say is we have the chance to spend some time in Fenerbahce and watch him train. And honestly, it was incredible. Like, just watching that team train, watching how he did it, and, you know, with the greatest will in the world, Fenerbahce, it's not like watching Real Madrid train. It was, you know, that was a really cool, really special thing, and you just see how detail-oriented he is. So is he underrated? He's both the most overrated and underrated manager in history, probably.
10: Good answer.
9: Yeah.
10: Good summary of him. Yeah.
9: Much better than the Cristiano Ronaldo answer, which will haunt me forever because I really don't like him doing that. But,
10: yeah, well,

0: course it's covered, but it's the depth of the man that they go into.
1: And lack of. I find fascinating when Miles talks about the fact that he had a kid and Josie doesn't ask him about it. I was reading an ESPN piece last night where he talks about Miles and, is it Joe Perlman, the director?
0: Yes.
1: Where both of them said afterwards that they weren't sure if Josie knows their name, even to this day. Like, you know, after filming with them for however many, a few years. Like, that is... Yeah, you use the word sociopathic. Maybe that is. Like, to not ask someone about having a child or getting married.
0: For dinners and chilling out after recording.
1: Yeah. Like, what else do you talk?
0: I presume it used to talk about himself.
2: Jose, yeah. I'm not surprised whatsoever.
1: Are you not? No.
2: No. Come on.
1: I thought there'd be a human side to all of these.
0: I'd be more on your thinking. I understand not surprised because it's Jose Mourinho, but I would have thought, even if he didn't actually care about the kid,
1: that he would just take the box.
0: He would ask that he, you know, yeah. It's very interesting. Very interesting revelation. The Cristiano Ronaldo answer. Mm. Oh my God.
1: There's a lot there.
0: You know, the two most famous Portuguese football people.
1: Yeah. Yeah.
0: If you're joining us just now for the first time today, 8:28 a.m. on a very special edition of Off the Ball Breakfast this Friday morning. If you happened to be out and about last night and didn't catch it, what a night for Irish athletics. Mark English, gold. Rashida Adeleke, silver.
2: Mm. Amazing. Yeah, I can't get enough of this talking point this morning. I've been doing a bit of reading. I was reading some quotes from the silver medal winning Croatian in Mark English's race, Marino Bludek. And he was noticeably happy for Mark English. He grabbed him after and he was pointing to him like, this is the man right here. He said after the race, after 52 years when the late Luciano Susange won the title for Yugoslavia in Rome, 1974, the silver is more like a gold for me, especially with such great competition.
1: Wow.
2: Mark English is so popular amongst his peers, and obviously every runner that's in that final wants to win themselves. Bergen will be massively disappointed he didn't get to run, but you cannot be happy for Mark English. Mm. Like, the man has had to wait for this. When you start off your career strongly as he did as a junior, won a bronze back in 2014, there was such high hopes. And it's just not happened for him in terms of securing a title. And now at the age of 33, the doctor's patience has paid off. Mm-hmm. He's finally got his title. So I could not be happier for him, and I just can't get enough of it. Hopefully we'll have him on at some point over the next few days to chat a bit more about it. But like I said earlier on, he's just one of the good guys.
0: Yeah, totally. Plenty more to look forward to as well. Mm-hmm. As soon as today, DK mentioning in the comments there in the aquatic side of things, Mona McSharry back in action, 200 meter breaststroke final as well this evening after her silver the other day. Ellen Walsh, of course, picked up gold. And then on the track today, Kate O'Connor, like we talk about Kate O'Connor, like a world-class athlete as well, and she just happens to be Irish. Well, she's first up at 10:42 this morning. In the 100 metre hurdles, and then she has the high jump at 11:25, and then she has the shot put this evening actually at 8:25.
1: Jesus. I mean, it's such a tough discipline, like number of disciplines.
0: Yeah. And sorry, the 200 metre as well she has tonight at 9:02. You have the men's relay 4x400 at 11:16 a.m. That's a heat. Women's relay then 4x400 is at 11:35. You have Cathal Doyle in the 1500 metre heat at 12:05. Andrew Coskren also running today at 12:15 in the 1500 metre heat too. That's just after Cathal Doyle's heat. And then Niamh Allen in the 10,000 metre final alongside Fiona Everard at 8:15. That's all today.
2: Yeah, it's often the case at these championships where we might have one or two things to look forward to, and someone might get a medal, some might not. It might be disappointing in the end. We've got our medals, and we still have more to look forward to.
0: It's a beautiful thing to have achieved.
2: And Kate O'Connor, you know, you'd fancy her for a medal in the form she's in, the form she has been presenting to us over the last couple of years. Like, you'd absolutely back her to take a medal, and, you know, I wouldn't put it past her.
1: On the English thing as well, the two Spaniards, Atawi and Barroso, were like, perilously, I just thought, with 250, 300 to go, that they were poised beautifully as well to mount some sort of a challenge. Mm. But English, I don't think he ever let them pass them, but he just was so, so composed when it mattered. But I think himself and the Croatian can enjoy a pint or two together, because I don't know if athletes like this speak before race, probably not about tactics, but maybe they have a little conversation whether they're going to go off fast or whatever, but, the crow.

0: what going off like he did certainly did no harm for English. And also the women's 800 metres final, lads. It's tonight as well, I think, isn't it? Keely Hodgkinson is in it, but a few people have mentioned in the comments the madness that occurred in the semi-final. So Audrey Rivero, fortunate to be involved. It's been expanded to 10 women in the final because she tumbled to the ground with 200 metres left of the semi-final. She gets up, finishes the race, obviously much later than any other athlete. But then afterwards, officials study the race footage. It appears a left hand of a French athlete clips her right foot, which sets her off balance. So there's a bit of controversy in that semi-final, but that should be a cracking women's 800 metres final as well.
1: You know, we had booked Cathal Dennehy again already because of that Audrey Rivero fall yesterday. It is remarkable because my instinct reaction when she was put through to the final, why is that? Why are they doing that? Why is she absolutely guaranteed to get through? Is that why they did that?
2: She was favoured for that semi-final, yeah. And you can safely assume that she would have won it or at least qualified, I think. And how she was running, well, she looked so strong to that point. And had she maybe tripped over her own feet, which I see people are still debating as to whether she there was a hand that clipped her or not.
0: Mm.
2: But if it was clear that she had tripped herself up, then she probably wouldn't have been reinstated. But
0: and it took 40 minutes for them to reinstate her. Like 40 minutes after the race is when they decided.
1: They had to go to VAR, basically, didn't they? They had to check how did she fall.
2: I'm looking at the shot from behind the pack here where you can most clearly see it. And it's still...
1: I think it's it's very subtle left hand, but when you're moving at that pace, I suppose anything at all could...
2: 100%. It's just... I'm going to assume it does hit her hand, or her foot does clip the hand, because it wouldn't make sense. Her foot has gone that way, but I'm not convinced that from that footage that we can see it.
0: Mm.
2: You know, it's kind of like when a player goes over the try line, and you're like in rugby, and it's like, well, I know he scored, I just can't prove it.
1: Yeah,
2: I can't see it.
1: That's why I was just wondering about it. You know, because they have a fair bit of that race to run, and a lot of people complaining online. It's like, geez, that seems sad. Hell of a reward for falling, but she was tripped. So I guess it's not falling, isn't it? It's tripped. It was out of her control. So she was taken out of the race. Therefore, they put her through.
2: She's very lucky not to be injured. She came off the track as well.
1: Quite the hopper.
2: It's quite
1: the hopper. Even a nasty fall. It looks very nasty. It's
2: nasty, yeah.
0: But Vera herself after, she's like, I don't remember what happened just before the fall. I'm okay. Mm. And then Keely Hodgkinson basically saying that I hope she, before obviously she was reinstated, I hope she's in the final. I love a good challenge. Brings out the best to me, and hopefully it'll be a good clean race, no one falling over. So
2: that's going to be amazing with Femke Ball in it as well. That's going to be an amazing race. Can't wait for that.
0: Yeah.
1: How iconic is Rashida Adeleke? Just give you another stat here. Adeleke joined Sonny O'Sullivan as the only Irish athlete to have won European Championship medals at two different events.
0: Hmm. Yeah, I mean, the fact that she's 23, the fact that she's so cocky in a good way, like the way when she speaks, there's a.
1: Do you think she's cocky? I just think she's purely authentic.
0: I think she knows how good she is in the nicest possible way. Like, you know, to be coming out with little lines like she does, she's the perfect balance of humble and cocky, I think. You know, for an athlete, I think you need to be quite arrogant to be at that level. All of them have to be. Like, there has to be an ego behind all of it. Otherwise,
2: I don't think it's arrogance if someone goes out and does it.
0: Yeah, backs themselves up.
2: I think that just becomes confidence then.
0: Yeah.
1: Per our previous guest there, Jose Mourinho did go out there and done it and was very arrogant and cocky, but there is a simultaneous innate humility from Adeleke at the same time.
0: There's a negative connotation for cocky, but there's also like the really positive when you're
1: not all about
0: this.
1: Up cockiness.
0: I'm all for it, but she is remarkable, and like those athletes we have at the moment, the things that they're doing, I just hope this continues, because it feels like we're in the crest of a wave with Irish athletics at the moment a little bit. And if we could just keep this going for the next 2 or 3 years, I know, as we said, Mark English is 33, but Rashida's only 23, 10 years as junior, and we have other athletes there that have really set the bar so high. So
1: All the Game says you don't compete against the best in the NCAA system without being confident.
0: Yeah.
1: There's actually a debate on the YouTube now about how exactly you would describe Adeleke, but it's you know, that's the beauty of it. Like, you know, how can you nail it?
2: It's a good point about the NCAA. Like, it is a sink or swim system over there. We saw, I don't know actually if the Whiffen boys went over and competed in college, but they obviously went over to America to train, and they've come back now and they said, that didn't work out for us. That wasn't for us. We're going to return to Loughborough. So going over to America, it's not a guaranteed thing. Like, talent isn't enough when you go over there. It's about mentality, and it's about that being able to keep up with those Americans, because it is as professional as it comes at that level. And, you know, Rashida, it's like you mentioned a few times, she's 23 years old. She's so young. It feels like we've seen her run a career already, because she's come through so early and she had so much success so early on. We talked about her maturity at such a young age around the relay and the post-race interviews she was doing. Then she has her injury troubles, and then people are questioning her mentality, her coaches, and we don't see her for a while. And then she's nearly not qualifying for championships. And now she's come back, regained her confidence, performed on the biggest stage, medaled again. It's like, she could be 34 and you'd be like, that's a good career.
0: Yeah.
2: She's 23 years old.
0: Yeah.
2: It's remarkable. If she keeps going this way, and there's no guarantee she does, because injuries happen and things happen in athletes' careers, it's such a tough sport in that way. But if she keeps going this way, she'll be down as one of the greatest athletes Ireland has ever produced, because she is just completely remarkable is the word for her. It's the only word I think does justice for her, is remarkable.
0: And she's a very good, I think she'd be a really good pundit after she retires in years to come, because she even assesses her race afterwards very, very well, and talks about the fact that, oh, I didn't actually start the race as well as I did in the heats, but told herself to relax and not focus on those big name athletes outside her and kind of just focus on her own race. So she really speaks very well about the sport as well. And to answer her question at the end, am I cooked? She's absolutely not cooked. Fair play to her.
1: It was great. Well, she answered her own question.
0: She did.
1: Didn't she? To be fair to her. Another thing I want to bring up, we'll get back to this, of course. We have Cathal Dennehy coming on. And as you can imagine, we're getting in touch with a lot of people from Irish Athletics. It was very exciting, but it was a very long night. I suspect a very heavy one for many as well. Mm. It was a bit like Mayo in the aftermath. speaking of Mayo, Praise You by Fatboy Slim got the run out in Croke Park. I think it was the second song played when the Hooter went. And that was a Praise You by Fatboy. It was an interesting choice.
2: Yeah,
1: I noted in another big event at Croke Park the other day, Manchester United versus Leeds United, that's the song they played afterwards. Praise You by Fatboy Slim. Is this to become the Croke Park anthem? A song that is nearly 30 years old?
2: Yeah, I hope not.
0: Do you not like the song?
2: No? Ah, no, I think it's grand. Like,
1: it's grand. It has actually quite a slow build up.
0: Yeah.
1: When the beat drops, so to speak.
2: It's a good song.
1: I love that song. I love the video. Do you remember the video? The video was iconic.
0: I used to love Fatboy Slim.
1: It was on a home video and it was lads dancing outside a cinema. It was a real video. Spike Jones, I want to say, was the director of it. And he's also the dancer. Got a thumbs up there in the production box. Spike Jones. I watched this movie by Spike Lee.
2: Yes.
1: Do the Right Thing.
0: Speaking of Spike.
1: From 1989.
0: Yeah.
1: Didn't get nominated for an Oscar, but Kim Basinger did the nominees for the five best movies that year. And she said the theme about all five was they had a lot of courage. But I want, she went off script, there's a movie that's not nominated that should be, that has the most courage of all. It's Do the Right Thing.
0: Wow. She said that.
1: Yeah, and I watched this movie. I watched some of this. I watched the first half of it. And one of the guys in it is Gus Fring from Breaking Bad.
0: Ah, Giancarlo Esposito.
1: Plays a completely different character in this.
0: Oh.
1: It's a very good film.
0: Wow.
1: Spike Lee's in it himself as well. I like Spike's, you know.
2: I thought Dog Days after Mayo's win in Croke Park was perfect.
1: Beautiful.
2: That's a great song.
1: Beautiful.
2: I've actually seen Fatboy Slim live before as well. I have an appreciation for him, but I just don't think that's the right song. Personally.
1: Well, it is a lovely build up. It's a great payoff, but you have to wait a while to get to it and Praise You.
2: Yes.
1: That goes on for a long time.
2: Mm-hmm.
1: You have to wait for that. But it's
0: depends on before. Right here, right now is used a lot before games now.
1: Yeah, before,
0: isn't it?
1: I see a celebration, isn't it?
0: Yeah.
1: Remember that one he has?
0: The true, career. Yes. Yeah.
1: I would love to have been on Brighton Beach in 2002 for Fatboy Slim's free gig where 250,000 people showed up.
0: What age would you have been?
1: I would have only been,
0: pub.
1: Yeah, 13 or 14. Wouldn't have been allowed to go over, I'd say. But it was unbelievable. Did you ever see that? It's on YouTube. I'm saying people out there old enough to remember that game.
0: Yeah.
2: He used to sponsor Brighton Football Club.
1: Oh, he's a huge Brighton fan.
2: He was the jersey sponsor for a while.
1: Yeah.
0: Right?
2: Yeah.
1: Huge.
2: What's the ideal song?
0: For afterwards.
2: For Croke Park, yeah. Across the board. I like Dreams, but I know Limerick obviously stake a claim to that. Just fair enough.
0: Yeah. Has to be Irish, doesn't it?
2: Yeah.
0: Has to be Irish.
2: I think so. That's probably part of my thinking with Fatboy Slim.
1: I don't know if it's Croke Park. George's a great montage song. Everlong by Foo Fighters.
0: Oh, I love Foo Fighters.
1: Great montage.
0: They're Irish. They're from Tullamore, are they?
1: I thought Portlaoise, actually.
0: Portlaoise.
1: Yeah, I get swept up by the athletics. Don't know about you.
0: Yeah,
1: gets swept up late every time it's on. Whether it's the Olympics, whether it's the Europeans, whether it's the Worlds, there's something about it.
0: We were just saying last night, we were watching it, myself and my fiance, and Aoife says, why didn't we go over? Do you know, at European Championships in Birmingham,
2: right there, like,
0: there's so many empty seats up in the upper tier. You're like, you easily would have got tickets. And to
2: pricey though, apparently.
0: Oh, they're pricey, right?
2: That's part of the reason why there's been a bit of a poor turnout.
0: Yeah.
2: But the Irish crowd there is apparently amazing. Mark English said it's the best Irish crowd he's ever run in front of, so.
1: DK says, I turned to my 24-year-old son after the race last night and said, Jesus, that could have been you, for God's sake.
0: Yeah, fair. Yeah, would make you wonder.
2: That's what it's going to do as well, is the impact. Like, and that's something we talk about in the days following these type of wins, is that kids will be watching this and parents will be watching this and they'll be inspired, and hopefully that'll feed into the next crop of Irish athletes. And, you know, I think that's been happening as well. Like, remember Rashida broke through, all the kids were wearing the white ribbon in their hair because that's what she was doing at the championships. And... yes, I think as well, we're such likable athletes.
0: Oh, I was just saying,
1: we're just so great.
0: No, but like, you
2: that, do you know what that is? That's just Irish mentality right there.
0: Yeah,
2: but we can't talk nice about ourselves.
1: No, it's not anyone. It's just so funny that, we do love ourselves after moments like this. We do. Well, I think we go to total opposite way.
0: Do you think so?
1: We're like the Japanese fans cleaning up. Ah, we're the best. But then we don't support each other enough in the tough times. That would be my argument.
0: No, but I think
2: it's all authentic though.
1: Yeah. Oh no, it is.
0: And like, you could,
1: nice.
0: Most of our athletes are fantastic role models. And like, Mark English and Rashid Adelecki are perfect examples of that. Like, Kobe McDonald is a perfect example of that. Dara Byrne obviously as well. But then even like, Aaron McKenna on stage last night says a thing, and he actually talks directly to the kids in the front rows. And he says, it doesn't matter whether it's in sport or in education. And he holds up the belt, this proves that you can do anything you want to do. And it doesn't have to be about winning a world title in boxing. It can be whatever. Just strive to be the best you can. And I was like, Jesus, that's a great line to come out with at an event like this. But a lot of our athletes, Rashida says the same when she talks about gratitude afterwards. Mark English clearly speaks very well as well. So yeah, I think you're onto something, Dara. We have I don't think it's to say we love ourselves, but we certainly can recognise our incredible athletes.
2: I just think it's... like, we tend to put ourselves down. I know that gets talked about a good bit, but I think that's where the joy and maybe the over celebrating. I don't think it is over celebrating, but some people will call it that. I think that's where that comes from, is because it's a release, because we're not allowed to talk good of ourselves. We're not allowed to celebrate things. But then when something happens that you can't just ignore, then there's just this outpouring of joy and whatever else. And I think that's fine.
1: We get unbelievable PR as a nation, and we're incredibly welcoming to visitors.
0: And we're likeable.
1: We're the nicest people ever to guests.
0: Yeah.
1: I would say to each other would be a different story.
0: Here we are again talking about ourselves.
1: I think we're a different story altogether to each other. Oh yeah, like if there's an individual who's achieving a lot consistently, you will get a lot of,
0: yeah. Getting too big for their boots.
2: Notions.
1: Notions is the word.
2: Notions culture.
1: Yeah.
0: Yeah.
1: Yeah, which we gotta kill.
2: We do.
1: We will kill on off the ball record.
2: It does make wins class though.
0: Yeah.
1: Yeah. Bobby Dwyer, Paul McGrath, Back from the Brink is another book that's highly recommended.
0: Yeah, haven't read it actually, yeah.
1: And there's actually a couple of book recommendations. I will get to Andre Agassi. Absolutely, I'll get to it.
0: Just read a page tonight, Colin. And then send me a 1 minute voice note on WhatsApp.
1: I'll do 60 seconds.
0: Do 60 seconds on the one page. Yeah. It'll take longer to do the WhatsApp voice note than it will to actually read the page.
1: The Community Shield is on Sunday. Oh, yes. Arsenal against Manchester City. Are you a Community Shield fan? Do you see this as a competitive game or not? Because Jose Mourinho, when he counts his trophies, does count the Community Shield.
0: Of course you count it. Because each team, because it's so close to the season, you put out your strong team. Your new signings get thrown in at the deep end.
1: Yeah.
0: It's in Cardiff this year, isn't it? Because the weekend do you pronounce it as the weekend or the weekend? The weekend? How are we saying that?
1: Because you have to draft the 30.
0: Yes. Yeah. Is it a play on words?
2: Just the weekend.
0: Yeah. Am I cooked?
1: Why did they get rid of the latter E? Was it a trademark? Is the weekend Saturday and Sunday trademark?
0: But is it a play on words, the weekend? Like, you are weakened by something? Do you get me? Because that's how it looks as well.
1: But you're strengthened by a Saturday and Sunday, aren't you?
2: We'll get him on and we'll ask him.
0: Yeah, we'll ask him.
1: Just one question.
2: Yeah.
0: What's his real name? What's the weekend's real name? Anyway, we'll find
1: Saturday
0: that out.
1: Saturday and Sunday.
0: The weekend is Abbott Tesfaye, owner of professionals this weekend, okay. Yeah, so he's playing Wembley on Sunday night, I think, so that's why it's in Cardiff.
1: Is it that day?
2: No, it's one guy.
0: It's one guy, isn't it?
2: One guy.
0: I thought I was cooked again there.
2: Cullen might be cooked.
1: It's all one lad doing it.
0: One lad is the weekend, yeah.
1: Jeez, if you're there, and there's only one of you.
2: Ah, lad.
0: There was a band called The Weeknd, wasn't there? There was a band called The Weeknd. But this is...
1: Oh, so that's why he's done it, is it?
0: I don't have a clue.
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1: Irish fans in celebration of an historic night in Birmingham for Ireland. Cathal Dennehy, good morning. Of laps, take your lap of honour right now. You said to us yesterday morning live on the show, Mark English for gold, and we put that out there and look what happened.
8: Yeah, making calls like that is always a dangerous game, but I think going into that final, you just looked at it, and I was saying to someone last night in the stadium, like, I think Mark English and Max Bergen, I think Mark has maybe a meter across 800 of them on Max Bergen. And if he makes any mistake, Max Bergen will beat him. But I think if he gets it right, he beats Max Bergen and wins gold. And then I think the two of them have like 4 or 5 meters on the rest of the field. And obviously Max Bergen, the big threat, pulled out with an Achilles injury after the warm up. And I think once that happened, it was like, oh, here we go. This is, like, I won't say nailed on, but like, if he runs the way he should run, this is a gold medal now at this point. And that was, I mean, it was foot perfect for Mark. He studies his rivals very well, very closely. And I think, yeah, it just, the race played out to absolute perfection. It was a slow pace. Mark did the right thing, kept himself out of trouble. The difference there with the semi-final was notable, because fast pace in the semi-final, he stayed on the rail. He knows that's going to fall apart, the pace, in the end, and the gap's going to open.
1: Yeah.
8: Very different approach last night. Slow pace. He's going, right, I can't be on the rail. I can't get stuck here at the crucial time. And probably without Bergen there, he's like, I can't afford to run around the bend and lose it a meter or two running wide just to make sure I have that safe passage. All he had to do was just be in the right position at 600 meters and 700 meters. He was in the perfect position at 600 and 700. And then it was just a case of who has the legs up the home straight. And as we saw, no one could touch him in that situation.
1: Whatever about your prediction of Mark English winning, if someone had told you, Cathal, that he would have time to look over both shoulders and raise his arms aloft before crossing the finishing line, would you have been surprised by that?
8: I think after Bergen pulled out, no, because I think then, like, again, it was that scenario, just watching the heats and knowing how the athletes are running in recent weeks. I would have said, yeah, if this is a Diamond League or something, and there's a pacemaker in there. I think Mark wins by 5 meters, and it's just a case of that kind of tactical, the roulette wheel really of championships, that nothing funky happens or nothing unpredictable happens. And I think the whole way through that race, I think, you know, for someone achieving a lifetime ambition, I suppose, and becoming a champion at a major like this, you expect it to be hard, but I think all of us watching, you know, we're just like, this is relatively easy, you know, because he's just better than these guys, essentially, and he's just in the form of his life. And I think at no point in that race was it ever possible, really, that Mark was going to lose it. But you still have to get it right. You still have to go and do it, which is a lot easier said than done. And I mean, he executed it to absolute perfection.
0: Cathal, in what way did the Croatian athlete Bludek or Blodek help Mark English's cause last night? Because it seemed as though he was really using his shoulder as the gauge.
8: Yeah, I think he did. He helped for sure. But like 53 at the bell is very slow. You know, Mark could be used to be going through in 50, 51 on the circuit. And when it's 53, the two things you don't want to be, you don't want to be near the back and you don't want to be trapped on the inside, because then when the move comes, you know, suddenly you're 5 or 6 meters down. So Mark put himself in a position where he's able to respond to every move. That I would call almost where he was the champion's position, the favorite's position, because they usually go on the shoulder of the leader. And yeah, Bludek, once they went through in 53 point, he started to wind it up from there. I mean, it was a negative split, which is quite rare in an 800 metres. But that helped Mark a lot, because it strung out the field. It put the pressure on the guys behind. And unlike it was for Sarah Healy the other night in the 5K, when he was going down that back straight, it just strung out the field because they were already moving at such a high pace when they went into the back straight. That helped Mark a lot, because suddenly Mark didn't have to worry about a Towie and Ben Pattison, you know, world medalists who might be coming up outside him. He was just like, all I have to do is stay right here. And even watching it during down the back straight, and Mark English certainly doesn't need lessons from me on tactics, but you're just watching it going, just wait, do nothing and wait, because we all know about Mark English's last 100. He did nothing. He waited until the time was right. And yeah, as we saw, he has that gear that just no one else has.
0: As he kind of alluded to, Cathal, afterwards, chatting to David Gillick and I'm sure yourselves as well, like, it takes a village, and he references the physiology and the medical and I'm sure sports psychology as well. Like, how much does the psychology element come into it? Because going into the race, as he said, he's the favourite, and then one of his clearest rivals, Bergen, pulls out late on. So he's really the favourite to win this. But to go and do it at 33 years of age, when really the pressure is there to go and, I guess, make something more of his career in the terms of the European gold. He really had lumped that pressure on himself, but he rose to the occasion massively.
8: Yeah, Mark is very mentally strong. He's very much his own man, you know. Like, I think every coaching collaboration, I would call it very much a collaboration, any coach Mark has had over the years, because he has a big say in what happens with his training. And if a coach gives him something that he doesn't like or doesn't believe in, it's not a case of a dictator approach. He will go back to them and sort of like say, no, this is how I think it's, and then they'll eventually kind of settle on what the approach is. And yeah, I think mentally Mark is just very, he's a very intelligent person away from the track, but he's a very intelligent person within athletics as well. You know, he knows the physiology inside out. He knows the way all of his rivals train. He knows the different kind of philosophies that would exist for the 800 meters. And the 800 meters is a very complicated event to train for. Like the 5K, 95% of the 5K runners train in a very similar methodology. Same in the 100 meters. A lot of it's kind of worked out, but the 800 straddles the line between sprint and endurance event. It's kind of, you know, close enough to 50-50 aerobic and anaerobic to go all sciencey on it. But because of that, you can approach it from a speed angle or you can approach it from an endurance angle. And I think early in Mark English's career, he kind of leaned into his strengths, which was his speed. You know, he's one of the fastest. He'd be one of the fastest 400 meter runners in the world amongst that 800 meter crew. He is viciously fast. But the thing he was lacking throughout a lot of his career was that endurance angle. And I remember interviewing him last year, and he said that he was talking to Adam Quichotte before, one of his kind of friends and rivals, and, you know, a world medalist as well, and European champion, things like that. And Adam Quichotte told him, like, the key to the 800 is basically getting to 600 as fresh as possible, because it might look like a speed, you know, and Jakob Ingebrigtsen said this as well the other night, but it might look like speed, but a lot of that is the endurance that allows you to express your speed, you know, because Jakob Ingebrigtsen said, if you're tired with a lap to go, it doesn't matter. You can't use whatever speed you have. And I think the big difference with Mark in recent years is he has worked on that endurance angle. And look, it is something that coaches have been saying to him since he was 19 or 20. And I think, I suppose you could call it the penny perhaps dropping, or perhaps him committing or being ready to do all that kind of work. And I think you do have to factor in as well that he is a doctor, and that's a tough career. And there was a lot of times when Mark English was going to Olympics or Worlds or Europeans, you know, trying to juggle hard track sessions with 10-hour shifts in a hospital on tired legs. In the last few years, he's been a full-time athlete. And I think just the level of application, the level of detail he's gone into, and also kind of just building up that aerobic strength, that is what allows him to, one, run 142, but two, in a championship, get to 600-700 meters, and your battery essentially has more left in it than everyone else. And then that's what allows you to just express that incredible speed that he has down the last 100.
1: Yeah, Mark English and Paul O'Donovan, the ultimate double jabbers in the world. You mentioned there Mark English's approach here to the 800 metre, and he did mention a quote that he lives by when it comes to the 800 metres. He said this in the aftermath of the victory: you got to spread the peanut butter evenly.
8: Yeah, I know. There's a great quote in one of the great running novels, Once a Runner, and I'll butcher it now, but it's essentially, you know, you have to spend your pennies wisely and go bankrupt at the very moment when you no longer need them. And I think that is, I probably butchered that even, but you get the message. And I think that is an example, really. I think Mark English, you know, you see it in the big races. His ability to kind of carve a path through, even on the inside, is just remarkable. You know, he does it at the indoors. You're looking at him going, what the hell are you doing there, man? But like, this is trouble going up the inside like that on the last bend, you're trapped. But he has the experience, and I think, you know, people say, oh, 33, he was 6 years older than anyone else in that field and more last night. Obviously, I think we've seen across sport these days in running, like, there's the super shoe technology, which allows athletes to recover a lot faster. You see that the World Cup athletes playing into their late 30s, maybe even their 40s. That sort of thing wasn't doable 20, 30 years ago across sport. And it's the same in athletics. You know, people can run their best in their 30s, just given it's a lot easier to recover and stay on top of different things now. But yeah, I think in terms of his racing craft, his racing ability, he has got it wrong at championships in the past, obviously. He hasn't made a World or Olympic final. I'm sure he looks back at some of those races and thinking, if I'd done this, maybe I could have done that. But like, I think especially in this domain, the European domain, there is no one better at that you would just bet on to go, right, the most efficient path the 700 metres is probably going to be taken by Mark English. And it's something that, you know, young athletes should watch and learn from, because I think the best example of this was in that semi-final. The final was just a kind of a point and shoot, simple affair for him. But in that semi-final, he was trapped on the last bend and he didn't panic. He just saved his energy. He stayed calm in a stressful situation, knowing 95% of the time that gap opens when people swing into the home straight and they move out to lane two or three. There's almost always a gap. If it doesn't, you look like an absolute idiot and you get trapped and you're knocked out all of a sudden, stuck behind athletes. But like I said, 95% of the time, and he had that composure, the kind of coolness under pressure to know that it would open. And then once the gap opened, he had the goods.
0: We have a couple of comments, Cathal, this morning asking us to ask you about Justin Rinaldi, his coach, and the impact he's had on him. And obviously, was it after the Paris 2024 cycle they started working together? But maybe you might just speak about the impact he's had.
8: Yeah, Rinaldi is a very established, you know, international coach, and he's definitely helped Mark. But I think for sure you have to kind of go back in Mark's career and sort of, he actually said this himself last night, and it was interesting and notable that he kind of went back through a lot of the coaches who've taken him to this point. And just, I think what I wrote last night was that each of them has laid a kind of a brick in the foundation of this career, and it's all a result of what each of them have kind of taken him to. And you're going back to like Teresa McDade when he was a teenager, Nick Bedeau then in his early 20s, Steve Magnus over in the US, Phelan Kelly back home, and then Justin Rinaldi for the last couple of years. And look, I think it's not, I think the biggest thing here with Mark, and I've talked to Mark about Rinaldi and the training and just how it's evolved, and he is doing a lot longer threshold work, kind of tempo level stuff, you know, and that just builds up the strength. Now look, it's funny because I've known the coaches who've coached Mark since he was 19, 20 and interviewed them. And I've talked to Mark for the last 15 years. And he kind of, a lot of his career, he kind of railed against that kind of heavy endurance work, which obviously can blunt your speed. But I guess the key to the 800 is, you know, it's that thing of strengthening your weaknesses without weakening your strengths. And again, for a lot of Mark's career, it probably wasn't possible to fully apply himself because he was juggling the demands and he wanted to continue that career progression outside of athletics. But I think in recent years, you've seen a kind of a level of dialing into his career, just making it the kind of world around, or the sun around which his whole world orbits. And that, I think, has given him something. And he's just got stronger and stronger. And, you know, even with Rinaldi, Mark still does his own thing. He joins Rinaldi on training camps, but like he's based in Ireland most of the year. And I think at this point, it was funny, you know, I know Phelan Kelly well, who coached him to the European medal in 2022. And I remember Phelan saying in Munich when he won that medal, he was like, he saw the kind of level of switching on that Mark had and just dialed in. And Phelan was just like, at this point, I realize I'm useless. You know, there's nothing I can do now for Mark, because he's like the great athletes take ownership and they have a say in all the decisions. And then he was like, and if you're a good coach and you've done your job properly, when you get to the championship like that, I think it kind of allows you to basically stand back, because the athlete's ultimately going to be out there on the track making decisions for themselves. But yeah, no doubt that Rinaldi has done a brilliant job with him. And I mean, here he is at 33, a European champion. So, and you know, he was straight over to Rinaldi on the back straight last night. They hugged and he had the preliminary medal around his neck, and Rinaldi was decked out in the Irish t-shirt, the Australian, and he kissed the medal. So yeah, it's brilliant to see. It's a great partnership. And even though he'll be 35 in LA, you know, there's no reason now for a guy who could have been retired 2 or 3 years ago to just keep going and try and make, I think it's his fourth Olympics in LA.
1: Yeah, you kind of answered the question I had planned to ask, was does it matter what happens next for Mark English, the athlete?
8: Yeah, it's true. But I think, yeah, that's the thing. You know, I think he's kind of now created or, you know, accomplished something that will allow him to rest a lot easier, because that not making a World Olympic final, Tokyo was heartbreaking last year. The World Indoors this year was heartbreaking. He got the tactics wrong that day. He should really have made that World Indoor final, and he knows that. And that would have gnawed away at him, but like a European title, you know, the first ever by an Irish male, in so many decades of this championship existing, and so many great Irish male athletes over the years, from Eamon Coughlin to Ronnie Delaney and co. I think now it's the case where I think when he does hang up the boots and the spikes, I think he won't be beset by regret or that feeling of what if. And I think that's a great thing for an athlete, that you know you've got an achievement that you can always look back on. And, you know, this evening he's going to be, the medal presentations have been done outside the stadium, but he's going to get to stand up there this evening in his Irish tracksuit, looking at that flag going up and listen to our Ron Naveen. The thing that every youngster dreams of, he's finally going to get to live that. So yeah, I think he can go on. Like, he's run 142 this year. There's absolutely no reason next year he couldn't go to the European Indoors, win a medal there, win gold perhaps, and then go on to Beijing later in the year and target obviously a final. But like the way he's running, there's no reason he can't dream of, you know, winning a world medal next year. But even if none of that happens, he's put together one of the best careers in Irish athletics. Like, he's in that elite bracket now. He passed out Sonia for European medals, and obviously Sonia has got lots more beyond the European medals, but you do have to kind of put him in the elite bracket, because just that consistency of delivery at European level and elsewhere is just astonishing.
1: I do appreciate how quickly the medals are draped around the necks of the winners. It's almost instantaneous after the race. We saw it with Mark English with the gold, and we saw it with Rashida Adeleke with the silver. What a remarkable performance. I was saying earlier in the show, Cathal, that if the race was maybe 210 metres, Rashida could have also won gold, but it was an incredible last few metres there that excited, I would imagine, the whole nation and beyond.
8: Yeah, it's funny. A lot of people in athletics, and Rashida last night even said that if I had a few more meters, and so many people were saying that last night. I always hate that, because the race is 200.
1: Exactly.
8: Everyone knows it's 200.
1: Exactly.
8: It's not 205, and Amy Hunt knew where the finish line was and got there. And totally. So I always think it's like, it kind of means nothing, that thing, because everyone knows how long the race is. But yeah, like, you couldn't, it's still a fully valid point, because, you know, it's like, she was finishing so strong, and that's a product of all that 400 meter run and all the 400 meter work she's done over the years. And I think what was interesting, she ran like that without it being the perfect race. I don't think, compared to the semi-final, you could see the way she came out of the blocks in the semi-final, it was better. She was just looked a little bit better on the bend in the semi-final, and she said that herself, and she was kind of telling herself to relax and just keep the mechanics, because she had work to do in the home straight. And I think that's so exciting, because she ran like that, the best 200 meters of her life after a really difficult year. And a final that perhaps if she looks back in it and her coach looks back in it, they'd probably go, you can be better even than this. And maybe you could have gone and won gold last night. And I think given we're midway through the Olympic cycle, and a month ago, the questions you were hearing around Rashida Adeleke in the Irish athletics community, both amongst the fans and the people really entrenched in it and a lot closer to it, it was all about, like, you know, is her career going to be a washout? Like, is this kind of the end, essentially? Is the whole dream of Rashida winning an Olympic medal, is that all over now? Is she ever going to kind of get out of this little difficult cycle that she's in? And I think a lot of people didn't expect her to come. I thought if she makes a final here, it'd be brilliant. Just two big hamstring injuries. You could see the fitness was not there. But I think what the lesson here at Rashida, and I suppose the lesson across sports, is like, if you just can keep athletes healthy, their talent will eventually shine. Now, that's to remark on her talent is not to like dismiss the level of work, because she's on the track for hours in the gym every day, and it's a whole lot of grueling work. But I think the difference with Rashida, and I suppose even though I was saying if she makes a final, it'll be great, the difference with her is you just have that superstar level of talent that if you get a clean run, they can go and win medals. And, you know, I think athletes love to kind of play down the thing of talent at major events. They sort of say, oh, it's not about who's the most talented. Everyone's talented at this level. It's about who does the, you know, works the hardest. And I actually think it's, when it comes to medals, I think it's often usually the opposite. I think it's not so much, I think everyone in that European final last night, for both of them, is working their ass off. And ultimately, it comes down to who's got the superstar ability. And, you know, you look at Amy Hunt, Dean Asher-Smith, Rashida Adeleke. It's no accident that they're the first three in that final, because they're all the absolute studs when they were 17, 18, 19. They have that special level of talent that if you give them the right environment, obviously, and they have a clean run with injury, it will eventually express itself. And I think that's what we're seeing in both Mark, of course, and Rashida, especially. I think, you know, when you're hampered by injury, everything gets called in for questioning. Should she leave her coach? Is she really dedicated? Is she distracted? All these questions were floating for the last 2 years. But once you get a clean run, and she credited Martina McCarthy and Kira McCallion with the work they did at the Institute in Dublin, she was back home for the last few weeks with just getting her physically in the right place coming into this, but also mentally, and just kind of propping her up and making her believe. And I think that is notable as well, you know, that I think she just looks a much healthier athlete, both in her performances, but also in the way she's talking now. There's a real growth, I would say, in Rashida Adeleke, a real maturity where she kind of recognizes, and she spoke a lot last night about the pressure. And I think, you know, we in the media and perhaps in the public, everyone got so excited and it had such a scrutiny on Rashida, 2023, 2024. And she did, I think, internalize a lot of that, but she holds herself to a high standard. That's so hard to deal with mentally when things aren't going right. And I think she's kind of learned now that, yes, there's going to be scrutiny, like in everything I do all the way to the LA Olympics. I can't avoid that, but just try and block it out and not let it affect you, and just try and go out there and enjoy it and remember why she got into the sport, that she's supposed to be, even though she's a well-paid professional now, it's the job is still the same, and just to go out there and do what you were doing at 18, 19, 20 and just let your talent express itself. And also, you know, the sun will still rise even if you don't win a medal. It's not the end of the world. And even though there is at times the nation may be on her back and the nation is watching, just to try and block that out and just go out there and enjoy it. And I think the fact that she's now really visibly enjoying the sport, we saw that at Nationals, we saw it here, that bodes very well for what might be possible in the next few years.
0: There was the maturity in what she said, as you said, Cathal, afterwards as well. Like, when you see her in lane sixth and you see two supreme athletes like Amy Hunt and Dina Asher-Smith outside her, you immediately will think, well, look, this is great. She has the chance to keep an eye on them, to chase them down. But then she says afterwards that she didn't want to chase too hard, and she said, I tense up a bit when trying super hard. So she, for an athlete of, what, 23 years of age, she had the maturity to realise that there was no point getting caught up with the athletes around her and getting too caught up in chasing those two.
8: Yeah, well, it's a big lesson, I think, as well. Or it's a big sign of how much she's grown. I remember talking to Rashida and Coach Flo a few years ago, and I think, you know, one thing that was happening to her when she was like 19, 20, and this is kind of a product often of, this is why the NCAA is so helpful to sprinters, because you're around athletes who are better than you constantly, and training with athletes who are better than you, and she's training with the Olympic 100 meter champion, of course. You couldn't find a better athlete to be doing speed work with. But I remember Coach Flo, she was starting to tense up in races when an athlete might get out. She tensed up in a lot of 200 meter races, whereas in 400 she ran a lot more relaxed. And just tensing up is the absolute death of a sprint performance. You have to stay relaxed to run your quickest. And I think the worry last night I had gone in was, you know, Amy Hunt's in the lane outsider. She's the 100 meter champion. Unlike the semi-final, Rashida's going to look up after, well, 10 meters, but also at 50 meters, she's going to be very aware that Amy Hunt has probably taken a meter or two out of her. And that's the big moment where you're like, do you tense up? Do you kind of fight against that and strain harder? Or do you manage to stay composed and stay relaxed, which will allow you to do your best running in the home straight? And, you know, Coach Flo, when that was an issue kind of 3 or 4 years ago, I remember Coach Flo saying in training, basically, he was getting her to do reps where he'd get male sprinters in the lanes outside her. So she was getting very used to the kind of thing of having to stay relaxed while you're undeniably being aware that there's two or three athletes in the lanes outside you who are running faster and are pulling away from you, and still being able to kind of maintain that technique and relaxation in that moment. And I think that work that, you know, with those male sprinters, say in Texas, that she was doing 3 or 4 years ago, it's funny, like, you know, it was never really a problem in the 400, but in the 200, where things are just happening so fast, it was at times a problem for her to just execute and stay relaxed. And I think that work that they'd done was in on full display last night, whereby in that pressure cooker situation, when you two, you know, world-class athletes in the lanes outside you who were pulling a couple of meters out of her over that first 100, she managed to stay calm, not let it disrupt her rhythm. And then that 400 meter strength came into play down the home straight. And yeah, she got up for silver on the line.
1: Before we wrap up today, I mean, you did such great predictions yesterday. But today, there's a number of disciplines that will be of interest, of course, to Irish sports. You have the 4x400 in the men's and women's. You've got Andrew Coscarin involved. You've got Niamh Allan and Fiona Everard in the 10,000 metre final tonight. But because time is of the essence, Colin, we're going to let you go. So I know you're up the walls. Kate O'Connor. Talk to us about Kate O'Connor's propositions here and proposals at in Birmingham, starting this morning in the 100 metre hurdles at 10:42 a.m.
8: Yeah, Kate, so 6 medals in a row, obviously. It's a streak that has never really been done in Irish athletics ever. I was writing about that in today's paper, like looking back at Sonia's career. And even for all her greatness, you know, there was never this freakish kind of streak of medals. So it has to end at some point. There's no reason it will end. I think she will go and win a 7th medal here, barring injury or weird things happening in that heptathlon, like hitting a hurdle. Hopefully that doesn't happen. But I think Kate is, she's probably going into this, really you'd have her second favourite. Annick Kellin of Switzerland put down a huge score, over 6,800 points earlier on this summer in Germany. I think she'll probably produce something similar to that, Kellin. That sets a tough standard. It's over 100 points above Kate's national record, but I've no doubt that Kate is capable of going and smashing that national record. What we saw in the Commonwealth, the score there a couple of weeks ago, I think that's absolutely irrelevant because the conditions were just so dire and cold and wet up in Glasgow. She's talking very positively, things have gone well on the lead up. And I think there's going to be another medal for Kate. I think it's going to be, like, to give a bit of a prediction and throw my colours in the mask, it's going to be silver or gold, I think.
1: Okay.
8: And I just think it depends on who between. Now, don't get me wrong, there's two brilliant Dutch athletes in there, the world indoor champion. You've Katrina Johnson-Thompson of Britain, who's a world champion, two-time world champion, but I don't think she's going to be a big factor, pulled out of the Commonwealth Games recently with injury. So I think it's going to be gold or silver for Kate O'Connor. And to be honest, with her kind of big game mentality, I fancy her to go and do this weekend.
1: Okay. Where does Thursday the 13th of August 2026 sit for you and rank for you in Irish athletics history?
8: Yeah, it's funny, you know, Pat O'Callaghan and Bob Tisdall back in, was it the 1932 Olympics in LA, they ruined it for everyone else because they won two Olympic golds for Ireland in the space of an hour. So everything has to be contextualized with that as the benchmark that will never be reached again, realistically. But yeah, it's right up there. There's never been a night like that in, you know, European championships history for Ireland. And it's one of the very special moments, you know, 22 minutes apart, like Mark just, that in, you know, European championships history for Ireland. And it's one of the very special moments, you know, 22 minutes apart, like Mark just like ruthless, just cold, like execution.

0: execution to perfection. And then Rashida, I think everyone got into this, was like, Amy Hunt looks unbeatable the way she's running. It turns out she probably was beatable last night. But, you know, so I think you've got the best case scenario really for Rashida, best case scenario for Mark. As a magic night, last year in the European indoors, it was three Irish medals, Sarah Healy, Kate O'Connor and Mark English in a half an hour. So that's tough. But, you know, it really, indoors is nice. It's big. It's important. But outdoor championships is the week of the year when everyone targets. It is more important. So I think this stands above Appledorn. This stands probably as the greatest night for Irish athletics in European history.
1: Lovely way to end this great conversation. Cathal Dennehy, thanks a mil. Enjoy the weekend. Thanks and speak soon. The great Cathal Dennehy there, reflecting on a momentous occasion.
2: Brilliant. Yeah. It was. We obviously weren't around for that Tisdale and O'Callaghan night.
1: Two golds.
2: Back in the day. But
1: Yeah.
2: But it was remarkable. Like, even if there was a few hours between the races, you know, it wouldn't have had the dramatic impact.
1: Yeah, that was awesome.
2: Yeah, and the punditry after the English one just led directly into the Rashida race, so it was incredible. But yeah, we'd love to see more of those. But yeah, Carl has whetted the appetite for Kate O'Connor now.
1: Whether the Irish summer is a scorcher,
2: yes,
1: are serving up some summer showers. Braeburn Coffee has the perfect iced coffee, from refreshing iced mochas to iced lattes. Whatever the weather, Braeburn Coffee has you covered. Available exclusively at Applegreen, made for your summer. Now we're turning our attention to the Irish in Europe on the football front. Away from the athletics, toward football. Our very own Barry Murphy happened to be covering Shamrock Rovers last night. We thought going into that game, well, you know, they've done a lot of the work in the first leg, 3-1 up. A disastrous night unfolded for Stephen Braddy's men. In case you missed it, Shamrock Rovers lost 5-1 away to Ignatius, so they are eliminated. Here is Stephen Braddy himself speaking to the in-house Shamrock Rovers channel afterwards.
3: Stephen, a difficult night here, I'm sure. A tough one to sum up.
4: Not really. Yeah, we were awful. We let ourselves down tonight. We let, as a group, we let ourselves down. We've let the fans down, the club down tonight. Not very often you can say that about this group of players, but we have tonight, all of us as a group. And it's a million miles away from the standards we set ourselves. And when you do that at any level, but especially European level away from home, you don't stay in games and you get beaten. And that's what happened.
3: It wasn't an ideal start to the game. It seemed to compound itself. They were very threatening.
4: Yeah, but we knew they would be. What we've seen off them tonight is what they've been at home. We knew what was coming. And like I said, we were just really, really off it in every aspect. And that's very unlike us, but unfortunately it happened tonight.
1: Yeah, pure honesty from Stephen Braddy in the aftermath of, let's face it, a horrendous night for Shamrock Rovers. Barry Murphy, good morning. You saw it all.
5: I saw it all and I had to commentate on it as well. Good morning to you both. But yeah, somber mood here this morning. The lights are dimmed. as you can see here. Just a really tough one to take. And I just don't think we saw it coming. This isn't the first leg. They were so good. 3-1 and it could have been 5 or 6.
1: Yeah, should have been.
5: And there was just a little bit of unease though, leaving that stadium where you thought they didn't get that 4th to 5th goal. When they were on top and Ignacio just started to come into it the last 10 minutes and show a little bit about what they were about, and their home form has been really good in Europe as well. They're yet to start their league season, so that was another thing we thought. Rovers were going to kick into gear at some stage eventually in this game and the fitness is going to take over, but Rovers' form in Europe has been terrible this season. You know, conceding 2 goals in Gibraltar or in Malta, losing 2-0 in Armenia as well. It just hasn't been good, and it's the return leg at home that's got them out of that hole. But going away from home today, they were just desperate. And you're trying to rally yourself as well on commentary, thinking, listen, they're still in this, and then another goal goes in and same again, you're trying to do it again. But 3-0 down after 20 minutes, 4 down at half time, and the only saving grace was that there was a red card just before half time, and you're thinking, oh, this is a glimmer of hope to get back into it now, but didn't come out at all. probably didn't make the necessary changes either. Probably stuck to it till half time, and it probably needed a bit of a refresh, 20 minutes, 10 minutes to go before half time. They came out second half and got that fifth goal again, that with 10 men on the counter attack, and that was curtains for ours.
1: Yeah. Look, I'd say a lot of people might have missed this because there was so much happening with the European Athletics Championships. And then, of course, you had Shelburne, who in and of itself on the night was an amazing result for the club, drawing 2-2 with Ajax going out in the tie, albeit. Bowes had a decent enough performance away to Midtjylland last 3-2 on the night, so they go out. So funnily enough, Rovers are the only remaining Irish side in Europe. They have the Conference League qualifier playoff to come as a consolation here. But for those who missed it, Barry, can you explain at all what happened? You touch on their poor form in Europe this year, but they're 4-0 down, Barry, on the night in no time. As you say, the red card doesn't help. Ignati actually score another goal after that.
5: Yeah, it was 3 minutes in and they had a chance. Jake Mullane did really well to stop it, but then a couple of minutes later, the exact same chance down the right-hand side. Rovers played with a back three of Stevens, Lopez and Shabawale, and they just totally exposed Rovers down the right-hand side, between Mullane and Shabawale. Balls over the top, the pace, just Rovers looked really devoid of pace centrally and at the centre-half position as well. Just totally exposed, and they scored the goal. The crowd got on their back then, the Rovers back, and then compounded a couple of minutes later with a second, and the third goal on 20 minutes just knocked Rovers out. They just couldn't come back from it. Couldn't find any foothold in the game. Their goalkeeper was dodgy, Dyson Annie from the first leg as well. I don't know whether you saw it. Then a couple of mistakes, and you're thinking set pieces they conceded as well from the first leg.
1: I heard you say it on commentary in the first leg. Sorry, Barry. I heard you say I'm not having this goalkeeper at all.
5: Yeah, well, listen, they set up in the zonal defence from corner kicks, two big 6'4" centre-half stuck on the 6-yard line. Rovers came in, Pico Lopez, and Stevens gone on the end of things with a running start and score goals, and you're thinking this is amateur stuff from the Albanians, but the goalkeeper just looked dodgy every time the ball came in. But Rovers didn't get anywhere near putting the ball in on top of him, didn't make him make any saves. They obviously did what any good team in Europe does, kills time any time they can. The keeper goes down, there's injuries, players coming off. Rovers just couldn't get a foothold at all. It was just a throwback to maybe 4 or 5 years ago, Rovers' performance in Europe, when they were kind of learning the ropes. You felt they were kind of over that though now, and they've got that bit of European know-how, go and get the results away from home and bring it home to Tallinn, get the results. But it was just a throwback to those poor performances last night.
2: Was there a tiredness there, Barry, at all? Like you saw it for one of the goals when Pico Lopez just gets a little bit caught out. And in fairness, if anyone's going to be tired, then maybe Pico Lopez has a right to be. But there seemed to be a tiredness among a number of players last night.
5: It was a mental fatigue more than a physical tiredness. I think it was just the decision making was all over the place. A couple of times Pico played out from the back and it was given straight to their midfield, and they were bearing down on goal. They just went full press on Rovers, put the pressure on. Rovers tried to play out, probably didn't play the elements too well either. They tried to knock the ball around, and it was warm. It was 29 degrees at kickoff time, and you could see it. I think there was a water break, a hydration break after 10 minutes, and then you had another one after 25 minutes. So I think we needed a different sort of hydration break and a commentary boot, a stronger one that first 25 minutes. But no, listen, there's no excuses. They did it in the first leg. They have the quality to go and beat them. Just didn't turn up, and these nights can happen in Europe. I've been on the end of one of them in TNS myself, or Bowes, where everything goes against you and you can't find that kind of foothold to get back into the game, but just really poor on the night.
2: What's the reaction of Shamrock Rovers fans, do you get the sense, Barry? Because online you see, and social media is not the place to get these reactions, but there's a lot of criticism of Stephen Bradley in some quarters on social media, and social media can be loud and it's an echo chamber to a degree. But you heard his interview there, like, you know, where he's asked, tough one to sum up, and he says, not really, and then goes on to, but we feels like we've seen that post-match interview a few times in Europe, as we said this season. So is there any pressure on him? Like, it seems a remarkable thing to say because of the success he's had at the club, and a ridiculous thing to say perhaps, but is there any pressure on him?
5: I just think he's a victim of his own success in Europe. I think, like, you look at where they've come from. Irish clubs were lucky to get through a round or two, and now they're knocking on the door of group stage football every season. I think it was just an expectation that Rovers were going to do this every season. I mean, they've gone up a level. That's Europa League. They've obviously got that parachute now come back into the Conference League, the playoff against Coupes. And that's probably the top tier of the level where they're at the moment, Shamrock Rovers. I just think, listen, the quality players, Ignacio, but you would have felt Flowers has enough to go and do it. I don't think there's pressure on him. I don't see how there can be. He's won the league back to back how many times, and progressed so far in Europe. It's just that the bar had been raised in those European kind of fixtures of the last couple of seasons. Then when you dip back under it again,

0: have a performance like that and to go out, and because it would have guaranteed a win, would have guaranteed at the very minimum Conference League stage football. And I just wonder, what is there left for Stephen Bradley? And maybe there's plenty, but it's just a question I have.
1: I think European football is the next great adventure in terms of going up levels. I think group stage would have been the goal this year, Europa League group stage. They've obviously been in the Conference League the last couple of seasons, but you just look at the way that the Champions League draw came from as well. The good opening round Champions League draw, got through that, then got Ararat Armenia. You felt that, like, they got beaten 2-0 away from home, brought them back to Tala and really went at them. They conceded a poor goal. And had they got through that, you had Celje in the next round and then Slovan Bratislava in the playoff round of the Champions League. So, like, you're not going to get a better window of qualifying for the Champions League than that one, I don't think, just by the Rovers' seeding over the last couple of years has allowed them to get that draw. Now that's going to knock them back. That obviously in the coefficient, that result last night. But again, I don't think they're too far above Conference League stage. That's probably where we're at. And listen, that's no guarantee either. You've got cups now on next week, and they're no mugs. Excuse the pun, but you know what I mean. They're a good side. They're the Finnish champions. They've been around European football for the last couple of seasons as well. So they'll see this is a good draw for them as well going into that game.
2: Was the heat a factor, Barry? Like, do you reckon? I know you mentioned the hydration breaks and all the rest, but like, I'm reaching for excuses here for on Rovers' behalf, but kind of an impact of these games.
1: I don't think it was. I saw an interview the night before with Will Fitzgerald talking about it, how it was boiling, but then when it came kickoff time, it dropped significantly. Now, listen, you looked at them after 10 minutes and they were soaking wet. Like, it was, the humidity looked incredible, but Rovers have been doing this for the last 5-6 years, going to these European countries in the height of summer and getting results. They just weren't there. They weren't at the races, didn't get off the bus and just couldn't put it. Like, that doesn't affect 5-10 yard passes. They just weren't there tonight, and just everything that could go wrong did go wrong, and it just didn't happen for them on the night. I don't think they'll make any excuses. I think there'll be a lot of soul searching on that plane home last night and questions asked of each other. And that's probably where you've seen down through the years with Rovers that they do tend to bounce back. Stephen's always going on about the levels and how the mentality of this team. I expect them to bounce back on Sunday in what would be a cracker of Pats.
0: This is a very strange place for Pico Lopez to be in his career, in that he had this frankly unrelatable summer at the World Cup that no League of Ireland player can relate to him about, and he's the ultimate professional, Pico Lopez, and he was dying to get back to play for Shamrock Rovers, and we've seen this when he came back from having their first kid. He was dying to play, and Stephen Bradley said, "Oh, you gotta just relax, like, you know, you relax." But it must be human nature, Barry, for it to be a hell of a come down to go from playing against, you know, the two World Cup finalists in Argentina and Spain, and both games being positive for Cape Verde in terms of their performance levels. And then he comes back here, and then he has a night like that, and he doesn't play well himself at all last night. And I just wonder where his head is at the moment. I mean, obviously only one person can answer that, but it is kind of fascinating.
1: Yeah, I don't know. I think it's not a fatigue thing. I think the games, like, they're not too taxing, the last couple of games in the League of Ireland. That's the way it's been with Shamrock Rovers. They've been able to play the same 11, same 13, 14 throughout the last couple of seasons, where nobody's really gone and challenged Rovers. But just his performances have dipped. They definitely have dipped. But I think everyone's looking out for a dip to have a little pop maybe about an Irish player who's gone away to Cape Verde, done really well at the World Cup, and then kind of there's an unease about a League of Ireland player kind of getting a high profile, going out and doing ads, doing media bits as well, looking after himself financially when he can, striking when the iron's hot. And I think other kind of fans will maybe hop on that train, where you're thinking, listen, we can have a little jolt here about Pico Lopez when he got the headlines during the World Cup, and Rovers got the headlines off the back of it as well. But listen, his form has dipped. There's no getting away from that. He got sent off against Strada. He'll miss the game now against Pats at the weekend, and two subsequent ones in the league. So that might be the little break. It might be a blessing in disguise, that little break.
0: Yeah. We're going to talk more about Shelburne next with Ross and Mark, but what a start to John Russell's career as Shelburne manager. Like, it is mad, like, because he hasn't been there that long. I think it was the 13th of July, was it, that he was hired?
1: Yeah.
0: So a month and a day ago. So they lose to Kerry, first time out in the second round of the FAI Cup.

0: And then they beat Naomi Calhoun 5-2 in the first leg. They lose 2-1 in the second leg, but they go through. Then they lose to Waterford. Then they have the first leg against Ajax, which is the biggest 3-1 battering you'll ever see in your life. But they get away with a 3-1. It's fair play to them. And then they lose again at the weekend at home to Pats. And then they have this amazing night last night where they draw 2-2 with Ajax. I mean, overall, upon reflection, that those Ajax games probably went better than many anticipated in terms of the final score and the tie and the performance levels. But it's just been, I'd say, a complete roller coaster for the man since he took over.
1: Oh, it is. And I remember only speaking to him a couple of weeks ago when he was up in Talisman, and he looked knackered, like he looked tired. And I kind of was saying to him, how are you getting on? He's like, there wasn't much coming through the Sligo Academy. I think he was saying this is the first time that there was nothing coming through. And you're thinking, is he going to kind of leave the job and take a break? And then suddenly he gets this role and he looks energised again. He looks like his vivacious is about him. He's happy. And just the interview after the game was brilliant, I thought, with Premier Sports. He's talking about, I haven't even moved my family up yet. I'm trying to deal with Ajax and £30 million players coming to Talca Park. But just the whole occasion, I think, was brilliant. I was driving by it on the way into town last night, and just around Talca Park at the Cat and Cage pub, the fans mingling together, and just even the Ajax stuff with their social media, kind of collaborating with Shells and doing little bits together and telling fans when the shop is open. I think that's what European football is all about when a big club comes to town and looks after a so-called smaller club. But I think Shells were brilliant on the night, absolutely brilliant, and probably robbed of a famous win as well with that disallowed goal. Yeah. I'm not sure what they saw in disallowing it, but it's certainly been a roller coaster for John. But his real job now is settling the league form. How do we carry that over from Europe now into league form and make sure that we have it, or that they have it again next season?
0: How about Bulls?
1: Yeah, listen, it's a really good performance from them going over to Midtjylland, and like that, they're probably the benchmark in terms of what a League of Ireland club can do, the way they've gone about it. Like the 10 internationals in that team just sold a winger, seems here, for 10 million to Trabzonspor. And like, you look at Denmark, 6 million population, not too dissimilar from ourselves. So I think that's the kind of template of what a League of Ireland team could do. Recruit well. They bought in a sort of Jamestown model themselves, a version of it, recruited from the kind of Nordic countries, bought the best players in, young, gave them game time in the first team, and then sell them on for higher value. Like, if we could do something similar with our academies and kind of clean up some of the players that aren't getting games across the water here, I think that's the kind of benchmark, and it just shows you where you can go. They're now in Europe every year. They're winning the leagues, and listen, it's a huge performance going over there and getting a couple of goals over there. But for them, that's probably what they're looking at next season, is can they be where Shamrock Rovers were 4 or 5 years ago? Start to get through a couple of rounds, build up that kind of bit of funds going in, get additions to your team, and then make that a constant every year.
0: Owen Couser wrote for The Sun yesterday that Stockport County are tracking Dawson Devoy, the Bulls captain. And I'm putting you on the spot here a bit, Barry, but if you were Dawson Devoy's advisor, what would you be advising?
1: Listen, Dawson wants to play international football, and in reality, is he going to get that chance again, barring one of those kind of weird windows where there's a couple of friendlies and some of the first team squad aren't involved? Like, for his international future, he'll probably look at going abroad. But listen, he's on a Bowes team that are on the rise, but are they going to be challenging? That's the question Dawson's got to ask himself. But like, he can't waste years as a footballer. He's probably got 15 years, and I'm not saying he's wasting them at Bowes. He's a brilliant addition to a brilliant club, but those years, you've got to make the most of them. If that means going abroad and getting maybe some Irish caps off the back of it, then I think that's something Dawson will definitely consider.
0: FAI Cup this weekend. Some cracking games, actually, in the third round. There's the Barry Murphy Derby, of course, to contend with. At 2 o'clock on Sunday, St. Patrick's Athletic against the defending champions, Shamrock Rovers. You have, I suppose, mixed memories yourself in the FAI Cup. It was 2021, you have your medal. 2012 was the loser's medal. You were up and down with the emotions, the FAI Cup. But it means a lot to you, because we've spoken with you about this before.
1: Oh, it's just such a brilliant competition. And it was, it used to be, the day out was the one where you could show your family and friends you were a proper footballer nearly, you know, going to the Aviva, a huge crowd, the suits, everything done right. But it's all about getting through these early rounds. And yeah, as you said, I've had up and down, mixed feelings on it all. I've got the medal eventually in 2021,
0: yep, you sure did,
1: retired off the back of that. But like it's such a big cup for Rovers and Pats in themselves. I think for Pats, if they could get a cup run, or like you look at the way the draw is at the moment, if they get past Rovers now, it opens up for them going into the latter stages. And if they could get a cup win and secure European football, it's probably seen as a really good season. And then you have a real tilt at the title challenge next year. For Rovers, it's about trying to get that cup back. They waited so long to get it back last season, and I think they won't want to let it go, and they've got to react now. Everyone's looking at that game on Sunday thinking, what kind of reaction are we going to get? Is it going to be the same 11 that plays, and you're telling them to go and mend what you did on Thursday night? But it's going to be an absolute cracker on a Sunday. What more do you want?
0: There's some fabulous fixtures actually in this third round. So you have three games tonight, all kicking off at 7:45, UCD against Derry City, Galway United against Bray Wanderers, and Waterford against Athlone Town. And then tomorrow, this is quite close to the heart here for me anyway, 4 p.m. It's College Corinthians, my club in Cork, at home to Drogheda United. It's College Corinthians' biggest game since 1995. Right. It is absolutely enormous. This is the club of David Miner as well, for people in the know. It's a huge club in Cork, but that's a massive, massive day for Cork and College Corinthians tomorrow at 4 against Drogheda United. You got Dundalk against Castlebar Celtic, another cracker at 5 p.m. tomorrow. You got Sligo Rovers against Kerry, of course, who vanquished Shells earlier. That's at 7:45 tomorrow. And then on Sunday, the Barry Murphy Derby, Pats Rovers. And you got Bowes against Longford Town. So some brilliant fixtures. Listen, I mentioned Derry at the top of that. I can't let you go, Barry, without asking you about the news of the week, and James McLean. And Jesus, when David Snaid reported on for the 42.ie, it looked like the end, and then the Irish Independent immediately go back and say, I might not be, and now it looks like they're going to rescind the cancellation of the contract. And Mark Connolly's repeatedly saying James McLean is a Derry City player. Who knows what happens here? There was a big debate on the LOI pod this week between Vinnie Pertz, Garrett McLean and Owen Heary about what should happen here. They actually, particularly Garrett and Owen, were kind of on the side of James McLean actually, and that Derry have more of a duty of care to look after McLean. We've heard the opposite opinion from many people that McLean's gone overboard here. What do you think, Barry?
1: I do think he's gone overboard in terms of his social media. I think you just can't say that. You can't come out against any employer and talk about them in those terms and not expect to have any sort of repercussions. But I just think the way Derry went about it, they'll look back and think we could have addressed that totally different. Listen, you've got a player that has a will to win and has got that about him. And as Gareth kind of said during the week, you know what you're signing there. So you've got to deal a little bit with the personality as well. But I just think you can't say that, and any sort of employer will look at that and go, no, that's not right, we've got to address that. And I think, listen, all hasn't been right up there for a while in terms of Tiernan and James McLean from what I've kind of heard. So I think once Tiernan went out the door, you're thinking, right, he's going to get a real go now in the team. And then to suddenly say, no, listen, we're looking to move you on as well, things aren't right, and you're just wondering what the next steps will be up there. And they've got to get it right, because if Mark Connolly does end up getting the job, then you're losing your director of football, and that's something that they haven't had for the last couple of seasons, or don't think ever. So you've got to replace that straight away, because that's recruitment is the biggest thing up there, is drawing players up there. So if he goes and takes that job, and listen, that's kind of the way Derry have kind of done things over the last couple of seasons, has taken that option, the local option, or in around it. You'd think that the recruitment drive now will be a lot better. You've got 9 games to go at the end of the season, kind of get European football, but they've got to get the right man in charge up there, because obviously there's a lot of personalities to deal with as well up there.
0: I hope you recover from all together now.
1: Just about. The voice has only come back. Me and Brian Kerr rocking it out down there.
0: Top stuff, Barry. We'll talk to you soon in studio, no doubt. Thanks a bit for popping on.
1: Cheers. Chat to you soon, lads. Bye-bye.
0: It's the former League of Ireland goalkeeper with a variety of top Dublin clubs, of course, Barry Murphy. Yeah. Rovers.
2: I saw the interviews. Mark Connolly's the Derry City manager. He's a Monaghan man. He's from Clonus. I've spoken to him many times before. Sure is, Like, it's an awkward situation for him, because he's obviously been parachuted in from director of football to interim manager, and he was having to come out with the same line. It sounded like a parrot, but obviously he had to come out with this line. Well, James is still a Derry City player, and he must have said it 20 times.
0: Sure, he was smirking himself.
2: But yeah, you wouldn't envy him in that position. But interesting to see, does James play this weekend or in the next week or two? But that situation's not going to go away anytime soon, I don't think.
0: Absolutely. A couple of Shell supporters among the off-the-ball contingent in the shape of Mark Walsh and Ross Flanagan. They're up next in studio, but first, here is the Shell's boss, John Russell, speaking with their own Ben Symes after their historic draw with Ajax last night.
3: John, a 2-2 draw on the night. I know you exit Europe, but at the hands of Ajax. So are you happy with how that went tonight?
4: I think performance was unbelievable tonight from the players. First half, our defensive shape, really good. We looked a threat on the transitions, even broken off one or two of our defensive corners. Disappointed with the two goals we conceded, especially the first one looked like Milan was fouled. It felt that some of the refereeing decisions didn't go our way tonight. But second half, you could see we got our block up a little bit higher and got pressure on Ajax all over the pitch and caused turnover. And you know, disappointed with the VAR goal. I think it looked like it was legit for us on the bench looking back at the replays, and that was a big moment to go 2-2 with about 10-15 minutes to go. But the performance, the energy levels, the crowd getting right behind the group, really, really pleased with that. And yeah, we can be pleased with our night's work.
3: You touched on some of the officiating decisions there. I think we thought up in the stands as well, it maybe was a foul on Milan and then the goal as well. There didn't seem too much wrong with it. Have you had words with the referee after about it?
4: Yeah, no, I spoke to him. The usual, like, they want to review it. It's too late, you know. You need these big decisions to go your way against top class opposition, because I felt we started the game well. Our defensive shape was good. We were always a threat with Roddy and Dan Kelly. You know, Roddy led the line. He was such an outlet for us, and we looked at threat. I think Kerr had one just cleared up. It was in the 6-yard box, maybe 6-7 minutes into the game. That goes in, you go 1-0 up and the crowd get right behind you. So there was a couple of moments in the game, even second goal we conceded, could have done better. We kind of turned our back on it and goes in the near post. But from a general play, really pleased with what we showed tonight. Had a right goal second half, and look, we exit Europe, but we always knew this was going to be a big task playing against a team of the calibre of Ajax.
0: John Russell there in conversation with our own Ben Symes after Shells drew 2-2 at Ajax last night. Myself and Shane Hannon with you here to see out the week on Off the Ball. Yes. Breakfast, something a little bit different now. We've doubled the OTB contingent in studio. Ross Flanagan and Mark Walsh are both here reflecting on a great night for Shelburne FC.
5: Very good. It's not often Ajax come to down.
0: Not at all.
5: And it's not often you draw two of them, you know, as a club. Could have been a famous win, but disallowed goal. Sadly, I still don't know, as Barry said beforehand, it still doesn't know where they disallowed it.
0: Right.
5: It was the Norris coming from behind, but it wasn't to be. It's just a draw.
0: So you're both at this game, Mark, sitting separately.
6: Yeah, yeah, yeah.
0: Different perspectives for
6: social distancing.
0: Social distancing still in place with the boys here. You're in different places for Sean Moore's cracking goal. Shells the second. Who has a better angle?
5: I think I do. I'm in sort of, what is the orange seats? So just right of the gantry.
0: Yeah.
5: And it's just exactly bang on. Bang on.
0: It was so confident the hit, wasn't it? Mm. There's a real confidence about it.
6: Brilliant. Yeah. Brilliant. Yeah, no, he did well. He just took on the man and slammed it straight into the top left, like, you know.
2: 21st birthday goal as well.
0: All right.
2: Turned 21 yesterday.
0: Yeah. How do you reflect on the tie overall?
6: I'd say we were probably lucky to go in 3-1 in the break before this match. But definitely last night I was saying to Ross, we were kind of debating there before the show. I think that we were probably good value for a win last night, which is a shame, the fact that we didn't get it, you know. I think it would have had more meaning, and it definitely would have done more for Irish football if we had got the win.
0: Yeah.
6: But like, still a draw is super, like it's monumental. Like, we scored two goals against a 4-time or a 3-time European Cup winner, you know? So.
5: Yeah, it's hindsight where it's like, if you hadn't played defensively in the first game, you played 5 at the back, with two midfielders were almost, it was a 7 at the back at some point. So I was talking to On Harry about this the other day, where he's playing almost a 7 at the back and they were too strong. They couldn't get out first half.
0: Mm.
5: And it's like, if you had it gone for it, maybe the same scoreline, maybe it could have been worse, who knows, in the first leg, if you had it gone for it, you know, or maybe it's a 1-goal deficit going into last night.
0: Mm. Yeah. But so many, if not all of those Shells players would never have played in an atmosphere like the first leg, would they? Never the magnitude of a game like that. It's, you're playing against two opponents there.
6: Yeah.
0: The unfamiliarity of the atmosphere and the crowd, and then the quality of the Ajax players, regardless of how poor an era Ajax are in. Like, they just signed Julian Brandt.
6: Yeah, yeah.
0: Just got Ter Stegen, who's on the bench there yesterday. You know, they still have a Wunderkind who's on his way to PSG.
6: Yeah, yeah.
0: And you're in this time of tumult at the moment, Shells, and you still get a 2-2 last night. You still get one goal out there. It's a weird time.
5: Well, put it this way. 7 years ago.
0: Yeah.
5: when Ajax were in the Champions League semi-finals. Mm-hmm. Shaz were in the first division.
0: Right, wait.
5: The new manager, Neil Morris, and by the end of the season, they were promoted again. And then 2021, Ajax made it to the quarterfinals, and Shaz were back in the first division again.
0: Yeah.
5: So that says put us into perspective.
0: What's the atmosphere like last night? Because I'm a few kilometres away from me, and I can hear it well because the wind is in my favour. But what's it like?
5: Do you know what's funny? If you listen back, and I noticed it last night, Ajax weren't really celebrating their goals.
6: Yeah, I noticed that as well. That was strange. They were kind of, you know, the way in the kind of European style, kind of bounce up and down during the game, no matter what. They were doing that for maybe, periods of the first 10 or 20 minutes, and then they just stopped, and they were like statues. So, even when they scored, it was so weird because it was just silence in the ground. It was just utter disappointment. Because they were two bad goals that we conceded. But the atmosphere especially when Caffrey scored, there was a real sense of hope.
0: That deflected in, did it?
6: Yeah.
0: It is his goal. It's gone down as his goal.
5: Went off Freitas, back of Freitas.
6: Yeah. So it was brilliant. But that moment, it was there was that, you could sense the hope in the crowd, and it was electric.
0: I could hear both goals, and then the live score went mental. Because I was watching the Athletics, I went all in the Athletics.
2: Yes.
0: So watch this back, you know.
6: Yeah.
0: But it's a mad one for Shells because of how up and down it's been. Like to lose the Kerry and penalties in the cup, and then even the domestic game between these two legs as well.
6: Yeah.
0: Are you on the positive spectrum here for Shells under John Russell?
5: Think a big winter.
0: Right.
5: Big winter ahead.
0: Right.
5: Changing the squad, maybe. Who knows? There's a lot of contracts that are up at the end of the season, so
0: Shells are fifth.
5: Yeah.
0: They're fifth at the moment.
5: As natural teams go, that these changes will happen. I'm trying to think of who's there from the start of the Damien Duff end. There's not many.
6: Yeah.
5: It's all chopped and changed.
0: Yeah.
5: And that will happen again. That's cycles.
0: Because Duff,
5: they're used the same.
0: Duff gave Joey O'Brien such a great big up.
2: Yeah.
0: This guy's a class manager. It looked like it was going to be, you know, you could a medium term tenure with Joey O'Brien. I could see him stay there for a couple of years. Then he was kind of gone, just like that. No, I think it was ahead of appointment to recruit Russell from Sligo.
6: Yeah.
2: Do you reckon Duffer's still watching these games?
5: 100%.
2: He's busy at the minute, but I mean, I reckon he's still watching them.
5: That's how he is.
2: Especially games of that magnitude.
5: He was in Tala for the Crystal Palace one.
2: Mm.
6: Yeah.
5: So
0: I watched the Shells game and they played much better than the away leg, but Ajax were poor, but they still got a draw in the tie playing so bad. Says it all about levels when it comes to League of Ireland teams in Europe.
6: Harsh. I think that's harsh. I think it's harsh.
0: Carlino there now, all the way in the Philippines.
6: Yeah, I don't know. I think it's harsh. I think definitely we brought them down a few levels because, you know, we're going in hard in the challenge and all that kind of stuff. And they're not kind of used to that. You know, you could tell they're kind of trying to play out from the back, which they did well at times, you know. But we played well at times as well. Like we settled into that game really well in the last half an hour, especially. We were starting to play well, played out from the back and, you know, put a few sequences of play together. So, I mean, I don't know if I'd have that, to be honest, but definitely in the first game, I'd 100% agree. We were completely outplayed, but,
0: Still got a nice goal in that first game.
6: Yeah, we did. So, look, I don't know. I think it's a bit of a missed opportunity. I think we definitely could have won the match last night.
5: Yeah, I could have won the match, but still, I think the tie was out of question.
0: You're saying the match, not the tie.
5: Yeah.
6: I'm not saying the tie.
5: You know, you'd be happy with it as well.
6: Oh, yeah, yeah.
5: Yeah.
0: Are you being a contrarian now, or do you feel that way? Okay. I'll put this one to you, Soras, from Cathal O'Leary. Game is over for Ajax from the first leg pre-season friendly last night, which I think is in retort to why they didn't celebrate the goals.
5: That and, I don't know, maybe the fans are in protest. I don't know. It's a weird one because I was at the Celtic pre-season friendly.
0: Oh yeah.
5: And there was more of a celebration when Shell scored than when Celtic scored, despite a massive stand.
0: I'm laughing at the next one. Yeah, that was the same night as England Argentina, wasn't it? Shell's.
5: No, it was Switzerland and Colombia. Was that night?
0: Oh, okay. Wasn't so big.
2: I just read the next one.
0: Yeah, it's a good one.
2: The Evan Caffrey story is not, the fact that his late grandfather Theo Dunn captained Shells against Barcelona in 63. Just a remarkable story to have a grandson then to go and score against another European heavyweight.
6: Yeah.
2: Remarkable.
0: the spectrum last night of Irish sport, we touched on it at the start, like, you had, you know, Mark English all the way over here, the positive green, and then you're going all the way over there to Shamrock Rovers, right?
6: Yeah.
0: Well, where do you put it down, the Shamrock Rovers' performance and result in the all-time League of Ireland performances in Europe?
2: All-time worst?
6: Yeah.
2: The Rovers one, yeah.
6: I think it's definitely up there in terms of the worst. Like, I can't think of too much worse than that.
5: It's capitulation, but it's not, like, I don't want to put it down. Like, they've had a great couple of years. If they win against KUPS next week, there or yeah, next 2 weeks.
0: I think you're acknowledging that they've also had a great couple of years.
6: Yeah, they have.
5: Yeah.
6: But last night, like, in the context of things, they were 3-1 up, heading over to Albania.
5: Very hot.
6: Yeah, but come on, like, it's hot in Spain and people degrees. Still go on holidays, like, yeah. You know? Like, I mean, at the end of the day, they went over there 3-1 up and they lost 5-1 against 10 men. They got, like, look at the goals, like, calamity defending. And that's coming from a Shells fan. Like, well, we've seen nothing but calamity defending this year.
2: I noticed as well, and someone made this point online as well, watching that game, Albania wouldn't be a rich country in comparison to Ireland by any means. And yet the stand looked brilliant, like a full stand, the full length of the pitch. And I'm pretty sure it was the same the other side as well. Like, to have a stadium like that in a country like Albania, obviously they love their football over there as well, but...
0: You think otherwise to this
5: game? Yeah, because I just think it's like progress where it's like, this will be the, what, fourth year in a row that they make the Conference League group stages? It should. They progress. And like, there's going to be a run of that. They're clearly in third gear this year. Nobody's catching them. Everybody's in fourth gear.
0: Yeah.
5: So, I don't see why... It's a case of, is this just a rotation of squad and like a turnover of players, a new era, and he's brought in Will Fitzgerald, who was unbelievable last week. Wasn't to be last night, but just turnover.
6: I don't know, I think that's why it's so disappointing, the fact that, as you said, they are in third gear in the league, and if they are the best that we have to offer in the league, and they're getting turned over like that away in Albania, it's not good viewing, like, you know, you have to call a spade sometimes. And like, I'd say the same if it was Shells, but it's not, like, I don't know. I just can't think of a worse result in the grand scheme of things. And yeah, it's great that they're building steady progress, as you were saying, 4 years in a row in the Conference League. But this year is probably the biggest opportunity they've had to make it to a higher level of football, whether it be the Europa League or the Champions League group stages. And I don't know. I think they've missed a massive opportunity, and it probably would have brought the club on tenfold, you know.
5: I wouldn't like to see them in the Europa League, though, because it's that too much of a level. You're not getting any, like, if you don't win, you're not getting any extra money, and the coefficient doesn't change, so they can't improve. So there's no benefit of them being in the Europa League for another couple of years until it evolves anyway. So I think it's all good in the end.
0: This is that's a good point. This is a good conversation. Unfortunately, we're out of time. We're going to do a part two here. We're part two for Shells and where they go next. How does a Kildare man become a Shelburne supporter?
6: College and lack of available football teams.
0: This is an indictment of Irish football. It makes total sense for yourself.
6: Yeah, but big up Kildare County when they were existing. So roll on September, Newburgh Town.
0: We're getting to play it off like the Oscars here with the music. We gotta go. What a show that was. What about the reaction to it all happening live? Let's have a look here. This is the evening show last night, talking about a majestic day for Irish athletics. Have a great weekend.
7: It's going to be the Crow at Marino Blue Deck who is leading Mark English. Mark English has found his stride he is launching clear of Blue Deck. It is going to be the Spaniards who chase him down. But Mark English becomes the first man to win individual gold at the Outdoor European Championships. His face is in his palms. He drops to his hunkers. He cannot believe what he has achieved. The 33-year-old doctor from Donegal has just nailed the greatest moment of his career. This is extraordinary stuff.
8: Oh, that was absolutely phenomenal. Actually, my stream was about 200 meters behind you. So I heard that he was European champion before I actually saw myself. But, oh no, that's just absolutely incredible.
7: Adelaide also in lane six, indeed.
2: Oh, as well.
7: You can see Amy Hunt just outside her is the leader coming around the bend here. Strong favourite. And Deanna Asher-Smith and Amy Hunt are going to go head-to-head here for gold medal. It's going to be the two Brits here. It is phenomenal pace. Go but Rashida Adeleke, is she going to catch Dina Asher-Smith for silver? Oh. She might just have caught her for silver. Which would be an unbelievable outcome. Amy Hunt is definitely your gold medalist. Rashida Adeleke has won silver.
2: Wow.
7: What a result.
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14: Is there not a point that that commitment can manifest itself in different ways? Like, you're talking about a kind of spiritual bond within a group of players that everybody has to buy into, but what if our motivations are different? What if...
15: No, I know, I understand the point you're making, but it's more, it's not so much at that level, at a spiritual level. I mean, if you have a team who define these boundaries, who define what it is that they're about, and they sign up to what that is. So they, like, we would have, I would have gone into a Wexford dressing room pretty much every year, at the start of every year, and we would have said, what's your aim? To win an All-Ireland. That's grand. You can say that line all you want, but if you're going to say that line and then turn around and not behave like an All-Ireland winner needs to behave, well,
14: it's,
15: that's,
14: it's
15: bullshit.
14: A lie, yeah.
15: And it's frustrating to sit amongst that. So if you can...
16: We have to live it. Anybody can say it. Not yeah. Everybody can live it.
15: So if you shine a light thing on that, if a manager and, yeah, and the players are open enough with each other to turn around and say, wait, so you're going in a line, and it often happens, they say, what's your aim? What's your aim? People say, win and learn, great. And someone says, well, hang on there, I know you, and I've seen your efforts up to now, and there's no way that your aim this year is to win Ireland based on what we've seen before. That's an open... It's a statement that is challenging without doubt, but it's coming from a good place because you've already set in place the boundaries of this is the boundary of our relationship. We need to do this if we're going to reach the team's goal, and we've set the team's goal as this. But players, the managers don't want to say it, don't want to challenge people, and players don't really want to hear it. They don't want to actually get into the nuts and bolts of what they're actually talking about. And I think if you can build that honesty by challenging.
14: I don't understand why, though, because you've decided that you're going to give up all your time 4 nights a week and the rest of it and all that. Like,
16: I think that's the easy part. It always baffles me when people ask us, is it a sacrifice to a trainer? That's the easy part. The hard part is living that and actually believing it. And when you wake up in the morning, you know, not having a breakfast roll, like actually being healthy, living it 24 hours a day. And I think there's so many people, same in athletics, they say, oh, I'm going to go to the Olympics. And you're like, really? Like, you've never run a standard. What magical is going to change that you're going to go? I think that there is a big difference between saying something, actually putting things in place. And people need to question that. And I would have to say, but my coaches, to be fair to them, they've sat me down plenty of times and told me I wasn't doing stuff that was conducive to running fast, and they've been straight up, and that's an agreement. You know, I ran terrible at the 2008 Olympics, and that's an agreement we had after that. We'd always be honest, they'd always tell me, and you kind of have to accept that, you know, I think. But yeah, I don't know, it's just an interesting one, the All-Ireland one. You'd hear that a lot, and you
17: do
16: just,
17: hear
16: yeah.
17: it a lot, and I would have been in a lot of dressing rooms where our aim was the All-Ireland. And to be honest, I don't think people fully believe that. Like, everyone says it, but there might be one or two people that don't believe in it, but don't voice their opinion.
16: Yeah.
17: And that's an issue.
15: That's
17: as well.
15: The thing. Yeah. Like, it's undoubtedly easy to say it. Undoubtedly, it is said. Like, we've acknowledged that. It's the fact that at that point, nobody in the dressing room, nobody, not one player, who, even though everybody knows, the manager knows, it's the unsaid, it's the elephant in the room. Everyone knows what's happening. This guy is lying to the group. He's saying, "I want to win in Ireland." You know, he doesn't really want to win it because his actions don't tell you he wants to win. Yet we let it pass, and it's those little nuts and bolts that break down over time to hamstring teams when they need,
16: that
15: buzz is to actually get over the line in the last minute.
14: It's also a crazy, stupid thing that everybody in every dressing room, you know, oh, we're going to do this, but actually it needs to be, well, at the end of this training session we're going to have improved by this amount, at the end of next week we'll have improved by this amount, and then with 10 minutes left to go we might be in contention to win this game and we'll see what happens. Like,
15: that's the end of McNulty long term goal setting aspect of the start of the year, probably.
17: Yeah, but he's so good at that, because I met with Enda a few times, and it's, everyone has that goal to, like, want to win in All-Ireland, but it's the steps to get there.
16: Yeah, and it's massive.
17: Like, management now, I've played under some great managers that know every player is motivated with different things. Like, some are motivated to silence the begrudgers. Some people are motivated to try and leave a legacy behind them. Like, you know, everyone sort of has something that motivates them, and it's about finding that within a player and getting that out of them. And the good managers will do that, the bad managers won't.
14: You talked about the honesty that comes after the 08 Olympics. Mm. Like, it always struck me watching you that you always had that sense of motivation internally, that I'm surprised to hear that there was a period where somebody had to say to you, this isn't, whatever you're doing isn't conducive to running fast, because, you know, you always had that ability to explode into...
16: Well, I had a bad period in 07 and 08. Funny, I ran better outside of the championship in those years than I ran actually quite a lot of years, but in the championship I didn't run well in both those championships, and I was making decisions. Well, I had burst onto the scene in 2006, and I'd gone from literally nobody having a clue who I was to I felt like a lot of people, and it's just the pressure got to me in 07 and 08, and at the time I wouldn't admit it. And you know, Sean came to Beijing with me, and he was there when I walked off the track, and it was all a complete disaster, and I felt like the world had fallen apart. And that was one of the things where he had said we have to be honest, and he hadn't been honest, you know. But in that pressure cooker, it's hard to tell someone in the months leading up to the Olympics, look, you know, the pressure, think the pressure is getting to you, think you need to do this, you need to do that. So we put measures in place, and we learned from that. We learned really well from it.
15: Was he in it too, Darvel? Was he maybe in it too a little bit, where, well, you can't see the wood from the trees when you're so immersed in it?
16: Well, he had never really coached a lot before he coached me, and the agreement was that he'd come up and watch me hurdle for one session, and then all of a sudden 6 months later we won a world indoor championship. And so it was a big learning experience for him as well, and for Terry, his wife. So I just think nobody could see it, and I think then it became very clear. But yeah, I mean, if I could go back in time, I'd change a lot in 07. I was very injured as well, and the way I handled it wasn't great. But that's the whole problem. You can't go back. You have to go through those things to get better. And I definitely got better. I mean, in 2009, it took me 3 years to run a personal best from 2006 to 2009. So I had a really tough 3 year period.
15: But it's funny, like, what you learn in that from, like, I would have seen that in 2000 and whatever, like, you have an idea of what intercounty training is, and you start off and you go and you do it, and what actual hard training is in the gym, athletics training that you do, skills training, everything else. And then somebody comes into that life and there's a total paradigm shift. He brings you to a level that you never knew you didn't realise that's where training could go. And when somebody comes in, Padraig Murphy came in 2007 with Wexford, and at the time I thought I trained hard in the gym, and I realised when he brought me to train in the gym that I was completely wasting my time before that. So, like, sometimes you just need someone that can bring you above what you think everything is, like, can stand back kind of far enough and pluck you out and say, you know what, that's the way you think things are, but if you just come over this way, you'll see things can actually be an awful lot different. But it's hard to find characters who do that.
16: Not a lot of people. The hardest thing, is to tell people those truths that are very obvious, because it's uncomfortable for everybody. And, you know, nobody wants to be disliked either, you know. People want everything to be a nice, happy relationship. So to get those people that will come in and do that is pretty special, and I don't think there's a lot of them around.
17: No, there's not, but I also think the better coaches, the better managers
16: will not necessarily.
17: I think they'll make you see it yourself without them saying it. You know, like, you have to sort of think for yourself at times as well. And if someone's constantly telling you what to do, when you go onto a pitch, then you're clueless to what you have to do, because you're relying on him telling you what to do. I think the best people in sport, they'll get it out of you by getting it out of yourself, not them telling you what to do. And I think
15: they're even rarer again. I mean, that's Enda McNulty to a T. That's what he does. It's not follow this, and this. I think Jim Gavin seems to be the same. Follow this, and this, and you will get success. And then they hammer you until you get there, and there's like a pre-formatted structure that you follow. I think it's like, it's the ones who tune into you a little bit and allow you to assume that responsibility. Eamon O'Shea for Tipperary, I mean, in GA terms, these are the people who I would see as pioneers of that type of management.
16: Yeah. But I think I always look at it as the people around you can give you the tools. But when you're standing in a stadium, there's 80,000 people, it's a championship, it's live on TV, they're not going to run it for you, you know.
17: Exactly, yeah.
16: And so I've always the people that have worked with me for the longest are the people who could give me the tools that when I stand there, I know I can do it because of that belief is there. And but they still can't run it for me. So I think it's a matter of people being able to put those tools in place.
14: It's funny because that was the other thing that we wanted to talk about a little bit was Rob Henny talking about how Munster need to be able to unleash themselves and basically hit new heights against a Toulon side. You've had a long track record of being able to unleash yourself at these big occasions. What the hell is the story like?
16: I think it depends on your motivations. My motivation has always been to run my best in a championship every year when I'm running for Ireland. I mean, I sit down every year, look at the biggest race of the year. To me, it's not the Diamond Leagues. It's not circuit stuff. It is World Championships, Europeans, you know, Olympics. And then I've worked back from that and I focused on that. But I certainly think I've probably gone to the well quite a few times. And I think both mentally and physically,
14: What does that mean?
16: Like, I just think I've put all my eggs in one basket so much that I literally have not given myself a choice to run well. You know, it had to happen. Like, you know, when I would have come second at Europeans in 2010 and I just lost that title by 200th, there literally was no other option but to run well that day. I didn't care about anything for the rest of the season. I'd put everything on the line for that race. And I mean, I had said it publicly. Anybody asked me, that was my aim for the year. And I think sometimes to just commit to something like that and just put it all out there. I think for me, I always wanted to walk off the track and go, you know what, there's absolutely nothing else I could have done. And that's enough. And that's why those races, and I just couldn't do that every week. Mentally, I couldn't get to that place every week.
17: But you know yourself when you're standing at the traps then and you're in that zone and you feel like, this is it, I've never felt better. Have you got the best performance out of yourself then when the race has started?
16: I feel more like I absolutely have to run for my life, that everything is on the line. And that when I, for all the championships that I've run PBs in, it's all the ones that have come forward are irrelevant. I feel like no one even remembers. If I don't run well in that moment, nothing counts. My whole career is pointless, and that I have one moment to absolutely pull it all together. And that pressure works for me. It doesn't work for everybody, but it works for me. And that's how I've literally stood on the line. And like, I remember I came fourth at World Outdoors in 2009. It was a really massive performance for me, first time I'd run a PB in 3 years. And I went to the stadium the next night, and the person I was with, I said to them, God, my God, the stadium's so loud. Like, it was really quiet last night when the women's hurdles were on. And they were like, no, there's like 80,000 people. It was really loud. But I, honest to God, had no idea that many people were there, because all I cared about was trying to destroy the other seven girls.
17: Well, that's what I wanted to get to, because I don't think it's a switch. I don't think you can just go, okay, now I have to turn it on right now and get in the zone. I think it's,
16: I have to build to it,
17: build
16: once a year,
17: right,
16: yeah,
17: to it. And it's, time is crucial. And when I think, I look back on our All-Ireland final with Vincent's there, I remember in training looking at Dermot going, this fella's just going to turn it on. Now, I never expected to do what he did, like, you know, but when you're looking at him in training, I said it to so many people, keep an eye on Dermot, keep an eye on Dermot. And then you can just see it. You can see it in certain people, like, you know, they're just sort of standing up, they're taking a responsibility, and they're just going at it. And, like, when I see people like Dermot, just for instance, on that day, just unleashed that performance, I knew nothing that could stop him that day.
14: Yeah, it was one of the most athletic things that the physical was one of the most athletic things I've ever seen in a GAA pitch. It looked like an NBA star.
17: But that's the thing. It's like, you talk about people have to get to that place. Like, you know, you can't do it week in, week out. No. So it's extra special when they do it that time. Now, Munster probably won't be able to get into that place even for the final if they get there, but if they have to get there today, like, you know, well, it's all about honing in everything around you at the time, and everyone's building towards it, and then you have to just assess it. But like, for someone like a GAA player, they can't give that performance week in, week out, because mentally you can't get there.
16: But I don't think Munster can do it either. You know, I think they've been like giants of that in the past, of getting these, pulling these performances literally from the depths. And I think that's why, well, that's why I'm excited about the match. But, you know, I think it's a special skill. I think it's, some people have it, some people don't, but you build to it.
14: But they have it as a tradition.
16: Like, yeah.
14: And, you know, not to talk about the All Blacks again, but the two All Blacks games.
16: Yeah.
14: Like, that B team that they put out against the All Blacks for the Adidas fixture, the most recent one, who then obviously, several of those players actually went on to make it, but like, they shouldn't be able to do that.
16: But that's the beauty of sport. It's not about what should happen. You know, like, if it was about what should happen, none of us would ever run or you'd ever play, because you'd look at the stats. And it's not, that's why I think we all love it and we're sitting here talking about sport, and because it's about those special and magical moments. And I think you can't, it's not very measurable.
15: There's an excellent TED talk by, I think he's a Russian scientist who I'm not even going to attempt to pronounce his name, but he pretty much talks about the what you need to be in place to reach the area of an athlete's performance that you call the zone. So when you're in that space of just absolute perfection, where you're working in tandem with all of the elements, with the opposition, with yourself, with your level of preparation, your level of relaxation inside you, where you can just tune in to the absolute flow of the game. And I think with Munster, it's kind of always seemed to me that they have a defiant nature. They have a very defiant nature and always have. And in that, when they tune into that defiant energy, they seem to bring up these massive performances from a well that seems to be kind of bottomless, but it's constantly there. And once they're all tuned into that same energy, that's when you get something that's way beyond. It's the synergy of the energy that you have. It's like it expands beyond, and it allows you, as Dervla is talking about, to create something that you would never have been able to create had you not gone down that road.
14: When Eamon was talking about the good managers are able to tap into, whether or not it's, you know, screw the begrudgers or leaving a legacy, is that are any of those things motivation for you?
16: Oh yeah, because I mean, like, definitely. You know, I was never the junior athlete that people would have put their money on to come through, and I think I definitely had that sense of, right, I believe not that many other people do. I'm just going to show everybody. And I mean, 100% in 2009, after the 08 Olympics, I went out in the first round, and in 2009, I was like, you know what, everyone thinks my career is done. Whether or not that was true or not, it's what I used in my head when I was running up hills in the lashing rain. I was getting sick in bushes. I thought about that.
14: What about on the like, the starter says, on your marks, what's going through your head at that point? Because, like, you know, walking into the studio, you're thinking 55 different things, and as the ad break goes on, there's a million different things you're thinking about, including, like, is the guy coming to fix my slate tomorrow, or all that kind of stuff. At what point does your mind...
16: I have a really simple thought, honestly, in the start. It says, on your marks, I just basically go, run, like, a word I'm not going to say live on the radio. And honestly, it's that simple. I'm like, just... Like my life depends on it, and that's all I've ever tried to do at those moments. And most of the time, it has paid off.
14: And what about you two? Is there the ball gets thrown in?
17: Yeah, for me, like, when I got brought onto the Dublin team in 2005, and I suppose I was happy to be there in 2005, and then I got dropped off in 2006 and brought back on in 2007. But when I got brought back on, I remember thinking, right, well, look, I was obviously brought on in 2005 because I'm good enough. Now, like, there's people telling me, oh, you'll never get back now, you're after ruining your chance of playing for Dublin. I just think, screw you, like, you know, who are you to tell me what I can and can't do? And I sort of would have tried to stick it to everyone who said, you can't do this, you can't do that. And that's sort of what motivated me initially. But there's only so much you can, like, there's only so much you can take from begrudges, like, you know, and you just go, whatever. But then you have to find something else to motivate you. And to me, it was like, you could win an All-Ireland out of this. Like, there's very few people that have an All-Ireland. Everyone's coming, like, everyone that I played with on Dublin there when we won that All-Ireland 2011, it's all they were gearing towards. Everyone was just gearing towards this All-Ireland. And I know people wanted to get that monkey off the back that hadn't been there for years, like, you know, and just to be able to say you're an All-Ireland winner, I think, for me, is what motivated me more than anything. Like, people can't take that away from you. Once you've won it, you've won it. And that's sort of what motivated me towards the latter stages with Dublin, where earlier on I would have been all against the people who said no.
14: But that's the training, and that's the, like, in one of those A versus B games where you're not sure if you're going to be starting or not. What, like, in the middle of that game with 15 minutes left of the final training session, where you've got to try and impress Paddy Roy at that point to try and get him. What are you thinking at that?
17: Well, that's your All-Ireland final. That's it. Like, if you... in 2011, I had a hip operation in December 2010, so I missed the whole of Bourne Cup and National League and even the first round of the Championship. And I came back into the Leinster semi-final and started. I managed to start the Leinster final then, and was back on the bench for the All-Ireland quarter-final. And I was back on the B team. I was just like, come on, this is your game. Like, you know, these lads are sort of thinking, get ready for Tyrone or whatever. This is your Tyrone you're playing against. And that's the way the B team was. Like, every game we played was our Championship quarter final, was our All-Ireland semi-final, was our All-Ireland final. Whereas the starting team, like, they probably had the luxury once or twice of not being able to get to that mental state, like, you know, where we had to get there every training game. And I think that's what brings the team on, is that if players... Like, initially when I got brought into Dublin, the starting 15, you knew who they were going to be. Mm. So the sub 15, sort of as the year went on, it was all, everything was great. Come All Ireland series, if you didn't get a run, you know, what's the point? Like, you know, you're not going to get in here. So you sort of, your training deteriorates, your mental preparation deteriorates. But if you have the 15 lads on that B team are thinking, well, this is my game, this is my game. If we win this All Ireland final, if we win the All Ireland even, well, the lads that are around me, the 35 lads around me, will know I gave everything that I did. And that's what sort of motivated me when I was on the B team, to know that I was making the player who was wearing the number 8 and number 9 jersey the best player that they could be. So when they step on that pitch, I prepare them as well as anyone else could, like, you know. And that's what sort of got me through it.
15: I remember we played Kilkenny in a minor game in 1999, and up to that point you have a dream the same as the lads have had of what you want to do, and playing Kilkenny in Croke Park was the big one, you know, that was, I'd cried in Croke Park 10 years in a row watching Kilkenny beating Wexford over the years of watching as a kid. And then I got to the place of being on the field, and after about 12 minutes, I think it was Jackie Tyrrell, but I'm not sure. Anyway, the ball dropped under the old Hogan stand, and I pulled a solid 2 seconds too late, straight up into the chest of a Kilkenny man, a booking before yellow cards, I'm assuming. And Liam Griffin took one look at me, who was managing us at the time, or was joint manager, and he made the call that I was in the wrong place. I was too pent up. It was meant too much. I was too, you know, self-involved in what was happening to actually play the team game that I needed to play. And he hauled me off after 15 minutes. So you've this massive dream built up, and then you get the curly finger after 15 minutes and it's up in smoke. And it actually impacted me a lot. And over the years, I felt the pressure of that, and people would say, oh, you know how you get a little bit too pent up now, and you know the way you mightn't have the mentality for a big game or whatever. And that very much internalized in me. And we cross that boundary in sport all too often, where something you don't do as an athlete, or you may feel you might not make it, you might not win the race, you might not win the game, and all of a sudden as a person that impacts your quality, how you feel about yourself as a quality of person as well as a quality of athlete. So when you have that moment of breaking through that, when you get to winning free, to win a game, when you win a bigger game, or when you enjoy a moment that you've really been working towards, a massive, massive weight is lifted off your shoulders. And I remember after we bet, I think it was Offaly in 2004 in the Leinster final, walking back into the dressing room, and I'd been a sub, but look at it, was a great buzz. And I saw Rory McCarthy's face and the level of happiness that you could see, having just achieved what he'd achieved, was enough for me to say, you know what, that's worth working for, that's worth really training for. And that can kind of get wrapped up in winning then a little bit. And as you grow older, I think, in your career, then you begin to look at it and say, you know what, and as we talked about before with George O'Connor, I very much went down the path of, I want to go out and make music here. I want to go out and just totally immerse myself in my art and the mastery of the craft that I'm lucky enough to get to play at a really, really high level. And kind of a marrying those two, I think, is a nice level to be at.
16: But it's the passion, I think, for it. I joke kind of that I'm fueled by kind of half rage, half passion. That, like,
17: have you seen that?
16: Yeah. Myself and Eamon have trained together a bit in the gym, so
17: she's embarrassed for you what she could lift, actually.
16: Yeah, he's probably seen that level of rage. But you know, the rage can only get you so far. You have to have a passion for it, and you have. When I strip away everything, like, I love it. I love to sprint hurdle. I love the sport, you know, like, a massive fan of it, and that passion has never gone. But it gets so tangled up, and everything can get tangled up in a bad race, and all of a sudden you hate the sport, you hate everyone who's in it, you hate everything about it. And I have to stand back and remember that quite a bit, and not just sheerly be fueled by this complete rage. You have to remember, why did you do it as a kid, you know, what about it when you're a kid? And I just loved it as a kid, so you have to remember that.
17: That's massive for me as well, actually. Yeah. I remember I was working as a games promotion officer for the Dublin County Board, and I was around my whole transfer scenario there. So I was suspended for 20 months of club football and 16 months of inter-county football, and I was working coaching Ga. I was like, I hate the sport, I hate talking about Ga, I said, I have to leave this job, because I was just mentally, I was fatigued with the whole thing, and I was just going through the motions, and I just said, I have to get away and sort of relight that fire, not to quote take that or anything, but that passion that I had for it initially, like, you know, and get there. And that was massive for me. That was a big learning curve for me.
14: Lads, that's a suitable point to finish. My thanks to the three of you for joining us this afternoon.
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19: You ain't shit.
20: I wish I was 50 years younger and I'd kick your ass.
21: You need a little more
19: like a doll. We don't need a bunch of cats in here. Yeah, looking in the mirror. Be a doll.
20: Whatever happens in Leash, it's always a scandal.
21: Why do you think that was?
20: Probably because we're always drinking and stuff.
22: Tomás was here one day and he said, I'm sick of that Northern Code. He said if they went set dancing twice a week, we'd all be set dancing twice a week.
20: He said he was a plumber. I said, look, I really haven't a clue about plumbing. I won't try to tell you how to plumb.
23: No, I wouldn't be into hyping myself up. I wouldn't be sitting in the room bashing my head off the wall or jumping up and down and slapping myself on the back or anything.
24: Every man, woman and monkey in Mayo is very likely.
19: Shake the
24: bottle!
19: That's it!
25: All right, you're very welcome along to our Saturday panel. Joining us this afternoon, legendary broadcaster Donal Dineen, journalist Owen Butler and former Roscommon goalkeeper Shane Curran. Today we're talking about playing club football and falling in and out of love with the game. Plus we're asking why are Kerry so bloody good at football. We'll also have whatever you're having yourself on 53106 by text at Off The Ball on Twitter or facebook.com/offtheball. Owen, you're a Mayo man. We've already been pointing out that Nathan too is feeling a little bit anxious heading into the weekend.
26: I wouldn't say I'm as anxious as Nathan is. Obviously, when the draw was made, I was pretty confident Mayo would win. In the days leading up to the game, you begin to have small doubts, but they're not really based on any changed information or any changed situation. Just the natural doubts you would have leading up to an occasion like this. Overall, people would love to say Mayo are, you know, way overconfident or anything like that. We're not. I don't think so anyway.
25: Natural doubts that Mayo people have or natural doubts
26: natural
25: that any
26: doubts
25: of us would
26: that
25: have?
26: Anyone has leading up to a big game with all the hype, you know, when it comes to the last few days. But I think it's a level-headed analysis that says I think Mayo will win. But I mean, if Kerry won, I wouldn't be, you know, hugely surprised.
25: Yeah, although devastation would...
26: I'd be devastated, but I wouldn't be surprised. Those things aren't mutually exclusive when you're from Mayo.
25: Donal, you're obviously a Kerry man, which I don't know if everybody fully appreciates that.
15: So I am.
25: The natural doubts that Owen talks about, do you know what they are? Is that a thing that you...
15: For sure. I mean, the last couple of years, it's been a transition period in Kerry. So I think everybody felt that when Gooch got injured this year, that, you know, the project that had gone reasonably well last year was really going to be something different this year without him. And so I think at the very start of the year, those natural doubts were very much in our minds. Luckily, it's been not like that at all. So, I mean, I would share definitely what Owen says, that you know, in any game at any level, I think you have to leave room for some doubt in order to kind of motivate yourself as well. You know what I mean? You know, that thing of overconfidence being something that's very dangerous. And I know from my own playing days that, you know, the days you thought you were going to win were very often the days that you didn't, and you were taken by surprise, because an awful lot of sort of, you know, the all of the things that are involved in the game, I think, you know, how you feel about what's going to happen at the end is probably one of the key things to your performance on the pitch, you know. And I think that from a Kerry point of view, Eamon Fitzmaurice seems to have that kind of added gravitas that gives the team, I don't know, some sort of maybe a level kind of more of a level-headed thing than you know, overconfidence, whatever, which is a very tricky thing for a manager to do. But I also have great respect for James Horn, and I think that he has the same quality.
25: I kind of imagine that being a Kerry fan at the moment is almost as enjoyable as it has ever been, because the team gets written off and you lose your star player. And then it turns out, actually, oh look, one rolls out from behind the rock.
15: Particularly in a number of ways, because I suppose, you know, all the talk for a few years was the demise of yet another great team.
25: Yeah.
15: And so the departure of Tomás O'Shea in particular, you know, a sort of an iconic figure who would, you know, could be relied upon in every game to produce the goods. And then, you know, the disappearance of Gooch, the retirement of Galvin, and subsequent to some years where, you know, Tom O'Sullivan going back to Darragh O'Shea, you know, there was a lot of people leaving, and so therefore expectations were low. But I saw James Donoghue playing early last year, and
0: I would have been, I'm of the age where I played with his dad, and it's a brilliant example of genetic engineering, because he just is plays just like his dad. He's got the same kind of turn and he's got the same speed. But what I love about him is this kind of joie de vivre that he seems to play with. And as a Kerry fan, that is just, it's really amazing to see, because I think that, you know, there's a kind of code. I think it's probably the same in Mayo, actually, where I suppose you could call it sort of modesty or humility or whatever. You'll rarely hear a Kerry player, you know, talk themselves up or put themselves in front of the team or anything like that. But I just feel that Paul Gainey and James Donoghue in particular are two new, I would hope, two people who will develop into really great footballers, because they've got the quality, it seems, at the moment. You know,
26: James Donoghue was in the paper today commiserating with Mayo.

0: Or three.
1: No, that's
0: Mayo must have at least five or six at this stage after being so strong for the last 4 years. The only thing, I mean, the one thing we were talking about outside is the game against Roscommon this year. That's the kind of doubt, you know, that with an amateur game, when the team has played at such a high level, you always know that there's a possibility that someday you're going to come along and your team are just going to run out of steam. And I, you know, it kind of seemed in the Roscommon game as if that moment had arrived. And in fact, it was almost a feel. I was then, I remember thinking, like, if we did lose, it wouldn't be the worst thing in the world because, you know, it would save another summer of heartbreak. You know, no one will be too upset if we go out at this stage compared to going all the way to an All-Ireland final again. But I actually think The reason that I think Mayo are stronger this year is the Cork game, you know? I mean, everything that could go wrong went wrong. We conceded two goals at the worst time, and there was no panic. They just got up, went up. Every time Cork scored a goal, Mayo went up the other end of the field and put over a couple of points. It was only 1 point, but I thought it was a bit like the Mayo Dublin All-Ireland. It was might have been 1 point on the scoreboard, but it was a lot more than that on the field. And at the end, when Mayo won, they didn't jump up and down. They just walked off the field. You know, it didn't seem like it was a huge deal to them. It seemed like they were, you know, they expected to win and they won. So I think that is that's the basis on which I'm predicting a Mayo win.
2: In the Mayor of Casterbridge, there's a sentence written out all in capital letters so that you understand that it's the author speaking to all of us and trying to beat us over the head with it. And it's character is fate. And I always thought it was nonsense because, like, it's, you know, it's patrician, conservative, Victorian balls. But actually, listening to Donald talk about Kerry, you kind of think that maybe in Kerry there is a bit of character is fate, that these guys are fated to be good footballers. And I'm wondering, hoping against hope, that for Mayo that's not true.
3: Look, I mean, Kerry are unique probably in football the same way as if you were to draw the comparison with Kilkenny and hurling, in that nothing else infiltrates their systems. Football is part of their genealogy, and throughout the decades they've produced, obviously, as we know, top-class teams and top-class individual players. There's probably, over the last couple of decades, there's been a dearth of talent in Kerry. To a certain extent, they haven't won a minor All-Ireland since 1994. And if you look at it and you take out the special talents of the Gooch and the James O'Donoghue's, Paul Geaney's that are now coming through, and there are numerous other players, the Morris Fitzgeralds and a few of these players in that intervening period, they haven't really had players of the quality of, we'll say, the guys in the 70s that came along and the 80s that kind of changed the whole landscape of football. And if you look at maybe in the noughties, Kerry team struggled against the new tactical systems that came out of the north and against coaching that wasn't of the norm for Gaelic football. And they struggled against Armagh. They famously struggled against Tyrone. They've won All-Irelands by beating Mayo and other teams along the way. And that's not to lighten the fact that they have won them. To win an All-Ireland is always a very difficult thing to do. But they have struggled tactically as a county when they've come up against teams that have challenged their traditional method of playing. That won't be challenged tomorrow by Mayo, because Mayo play a game that's very, very similar to Kerry. They're a very good foot passing team. They can move the ball through the hand. I don't buy into the fact that a lot of the media talk and pundit talk that they don't have forwards that can win games. I think that's a bit cliched.
2: Mayo.
3: Yeah, I think it's a bit cliched. And I think if you're to look at them in essence, last season alone, and maybe the reason for this season, the way they're playing and the tightness maybe in their game against Roscommon is that they're trying to maybe gauge their season to the optimum, to get the optimum out of their team at the critical stages. And last year, they were winning their matches, I think, on average 15.7 points up to the All-Ireland final. This year it's down to 7.5. Now last year they did play Roscommon at home at a 20-point win, and sometimes these statistics can be skewed, that they hammered Donegal by 4.17 to 1.11 or something, you know, so that can skew it. The big, I think, talking point in Mayo, and the big probably criticism I have of James Horden, not as a person but as an actual tactician and manager, is that There are, without doubt, I think, one of the best individually tackling teams in the country. Probably one of the best of all time. The amount of time they turn the ball around in the middle third of the field.

0: field, the amount of time to turn the ball around actually in an offensive position is huge. But collectively, they haven't shown the tactical awareness or analysis as a collective group to be able to close down teams at this high level. And we've seen that over the last number of years. It started with Donegal in the All-Ireland final. It continued in the All-Ireland final last year. It has continued again throughout the league this year. The Derry game been a case in point, and the Dublin game been a case in point, where they couldn't close out games. And again, we look at the Cork game this year. They conceded 2-15 against a Cork team that are nowhere near the class of this Kerry team tomorrow. And that to me is a worry, that for a team that are individually superb tacklers, collectively they don't seem to have a tactical mindset how to close the game down, how to close the goal down at critical times in the game against the best teams. And by that, you measure those at All-Ireland semi-final and All-Ireland final level, and it's obviously that could be exposed tomorrow.
1: It's obviously difficult to do.
0: It's not difficult to do, because and I think, you know, we had a discussion off air about the four best managers being left in the championship in McGuinness, Gavin, James Horden and Eamon Fitzmaurice. To me, the standout tactical genius and tactical manager is McGuinness, because he doesn't have the players at his disposal that the other three teams have, but he's capable of tactically setting up his players, he's capable of tactically challenging his players to play a game that suits his players. Now, it's not pretty on the eye, and certainly you know, as a football follower, I find it difficult, but I also find it intriguing that a manager can actually set players up to be defensively very solid. Take out the game against Mayo last year. It was a different case in point, and maybe the hunger was gone, but he'd done it against Dublin in 2012, where he just squirmed the life out of them, and they won the All-Ireland by beating Mayo with a similar performance. And James Horn for me and Mayo are going to have to prove that in tight games they can defend collectively properly, and to date that's a huge question mark over that. There's no question mark over their ability to score. There's no question mark over their ability to defend, as I said, individually. But collectively, they've left themselves exposed. And Kerry have the machine gun fire to expose that with the likes of Gini and O'Donoghue. And plus, I think Kerry as well, if you look at their subs bench, most likely the two O'Sullivans, Barry John Keane, and these guys coming off the bench.
1: Not a bad bench.
0: It isn't a bad bench. And, you know, I think Eamon Fitzmaurice will look at keeping the game extremely tight for 45, 55, 57, 8 minutes, and the last 15 minutes, then you'll see the cavalry arrive, and you know, these are all top class footballers that he can bring off the bench.
1: Alright, 53106 is the text number here if anybody wants to get in touch with us. It's still scoreless between Villa and Newcastle. There's 3 minutes left at Villa Park in the early kickoff in the Premier League today. You mentioned genetics and genealogy. Where does the good quality football come from, Donal? I know you've been thinking a bit about this.
2: Well, I guess it's very hard to define, because it's such a slippery thing. It's like, you know, the spirit of a team or the spirit of a county. I just know myself from playing football and sort of being at a level where, you know, I would get to play against all the good players in the county. But
1: and with some of them as well, the way the Kerry system works.
2: Yeah, the way the Kerry system works, I come from a club called Rathmore, and it's a divisional system in the county league, so it's, you know, division 1, 2, 3 and 4. So in that system, the county league, you get to play all the teams, and then in the county championship, some of the weaker teams or the junior teams can amalgamate. So, you know, I played for a few years for East Kerry, and it was just at the point that Seamus Moynihan and John Crowley were emerging and playing for Glenflesk, and Glenflesk were our greatest rivals, as in Rathmore and Glenflesk, but we were together in the county championship. So there is that spirit of Munster together, of there being, you know, there is a real togetherness about it. And
1: because it seems anathema to most other
2: Because I would give you an example of when I was playing, you know, I mean, aged before I was 10, I didn't get sort of, I got to Killarney and Rathmore basically, but after that when I started playing football, you go to all these places, and Kerry's a big county, so Rathmore is on the border with Cork in the east of the county, and we'll say playing Waterville would take 2 or 3 hours, you know, and I mean, again, it's a kind of there's make him across as kind of nostalgic, but in the 70s, late 70s, early 80s, there might be 2 cars carrying all of the players. But so these experiences for me were like, I discovered the county, and you know, it's a county blessed with lots of beautiful places, and some of the best teams play by the sea, and places like Carsaivin or on Gaeltacht in Galarus and stuff like that. You know, my early memories of those experiences are very clear. And we played Carsaivin under 12, and at the time I was entrusted with the task of taking the frees and 50s, as they were then known, showing my age. But basically, I could kick it off my sort of toe, you know, and score quite a lot. I was kind of a sort of early Stephen Cluxton kind of character. But so I did that a few times, and after the game, we were on the bus, and a man came on the bus and said, "Where's the boy who was taking the 50s? So, like, I thought I'd done something wrong, which is kind of my natural default system, but it was basically, he wanted me to come back out, so I just came back out, and he said, "Here, look, come here, I'm going to show you something," and so he basically took me back onto the pitch and showed me how to kick a 50 from his sort of from side foot, and then he got his son, who was Morris Fitzgerald, to show me as well, and it was Ken Fitzgerald, you know, the great Kerry footballer, and I think that's probably a good example of how it works, in that everybody has that feeling of being in it together, and there's something really united about it. And so we lived on the border with Cork just across the road, so half the school was divided between Cork and Kerry people, and every day was, you know, like a Munster final, you know. Yeah. I think it's a Morrissey song, but it was just like a very much embedded thing. And I think the reason that I played football was, well, not the reason, but one of the reasons was that I was kind of in a very rural situation, and music had kind of, you know, grabbed me very early on. So I had, you know, my identity was really based around that. So that kind of took me away from that world, and in many ways I just wanted to get out of that place. But the thing is that what kept me part of it was playing football. And as time went on, that became more meaningful, you know, where, and that's got to do with identity as well. And ultimately, I think what the special thing is, and this applies to everywhere, I know, but when you're from Kerry, there's somehow, I mean, it's just about the place, you know. And I had the experience of watching this kind of two big things happen at the same time. 1975, I saw a colour TV for the first time, and it was the Dublin Kerry All-Ireland final. So ever since then, the kind of green and gold jersey somehow has just, you know, has come to the forefront of my brain, where if I see it, it just kind of automatically makes me feel a certain way, you know.
1: Yeah.
2: And I think that's the kind of feeling that, like, that's what you want in a place that, you know, I mean, aspires to sort of being good every year or something like that. So, and everybody would have that, you know, and it would cross over, like, we'll say people in the community or in the village who wouldn't, you wouldn't be seen from one sort of end of the year to the next. I mean, you'd meet them all at Munster finals, and everybody would come out, basically. Yeah. You know, it's just kind of, it's pervasive, all pervasive.
1: When did you start playing club football? What was the draw for you, Shane?
0: I think what Donal is talking about probably is a social and cultural thing from maybe a rural Ireland perspective, and I think that's something maybe we're losing. I'm not too sure if it's the same in Kerry, but I certainly feel that it's the same in the waste grounds that are the Midlands and west of Ireland, because we've been raped of the energy and the enthusiasm, which is our youth migrating into the large urbanised areas and immigrating, which is a bigger problem, but that's maybe another talk altogether. Look, I was born in Castlereagh, and back in our day, you had nothing else to do. You played street football when, and it's funny listening to Donald's recollection of the first colour television. My first recollection of television was the 1978 World Cup, and Mario Kempes. I'm a little bit younger than you, Donald. So
2: we called our cat Kempes.
0: and that time we also had the great Roscommon team, featuring in Connacht finals and winning Connacht finals, and your school life and your whole social effort was all around football. My mother and father in particular was heavily involved in football and won 4 county titles with Castlereagh, and all our friends had fathers that played with Castlereagh or Roscommon at some stage, and they wanted to play, and really it was the social thing to do at the time, and it gave us a fantastic upbringing, and I'm not too sure that the strength of the bond is as strong in Roscommon as possibly it was in the likes of Kerry and places like that.
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1: The divisional thing is really interesting because we were up in Mayo the other day and they were saying that they experimented with it for a while, but I don't know if it still exists where divisional teams come together.
6: No, it doesn't, as far as I know. No.
1: Yeah, because the lads definitely had experience of playing on a North Mayo team, and they were talking about...
6: You play like that for trials for say I would have played on the East Mayo team for trials for under 16s and for minor, but it's not like a club thing. It's
1: yeah,
6: like,
1: no, this was definitely just championship games, quarterfinals yeah. and stuff. They went on their own 1 year to it, and you're thinking, well, like, it's a brilliant idea, and Kerry are doing something.
0: Well, Kerry and Mayo are very similar geographically, and I was actually had an occasion last Christmas to go to Belmullet to a presentation of medals, and it was one of their bugbears out there was that the players out there weren't being recognised. They weren't getting a platform for their skills. And it's a very interesting point that Donald brings up. You are really on the real periphery of the country when you're out in Belmullet and places like that. You're out in the sticks, you know. And I could understand the frustrations of the players not getting or not feeling like they got the actual real opportunity to play with the intercounty players, play against the intercounty players, or be kind of an inclusive kind of a setting for them. Yeah, maybe it has held them back.
6: I remember playing that game, an underage game against Lahardon, which isn't as remote, it's in the centre of the county, but God, it's a desolate place. And we were waiting at the car park, there was no one there. And yeah. So we were just looking up in the mountain and seeing tractors. They were under 14, so they were arriving wearing overalls and driving tractors. And I just remember thinking, this might not be the easy game I had it down to be. And I think we lost as well.
0: Yeah.
2: But on the divisional and club team, because it is, I suppose, I would maybe not controversial is the right word, but contentious enough topic about, you know, clubs who coming up against an amalgamation of teams. In our case, it was essentially a couple of teams, and as I said, they were, you know, Glenfesk were our greatest rivals. But personally, I think that the chance to kind of the opportunity to completely drop that and then amalgamate and try to do something together was hugely beneficial experience
1: for everybody, I presume.
2: For everybody, because it gave, we'll say, the likes of myself the opportunity to, which was, you know, the highlight of my life in football was playing with Seamus Minor, or close to him on the pitch.
1: Getting a free kick taking lesson from Marcus Fitzgerald as a 14-year-old must be pretty high too.
2: Yeah, that was, no, I was trying to think of just things that happened down through the years that would sort of, you know, be symbolic of what it's like.
1: But yeah.
2: So playing with Seamus, because I was operating around the middle of the field, but just that, you know, it was hugely beneficial and a great relief that he wasn't on the other side, you know, because they just demolished us every time in that era. But I have a memory of playing. We got to the county final in 1995, East Kerry did, and I just have a memory of we played Austin Stax in the semi-final, and I was playing pretty well at the time. I mean, I started to develop this hamstring problem after that, so it kind of all went very far downhill. But just running as fast as you can, because I could kind of run fast, and then Seamus would pop up and just do the business, you know what I mean? And just that kind of, I think it's the essence of sport in team sports in a way where it's not like real life, you're just there for somebody and you just give them a pass and they do something with it. And it's very simple and as such, but like, it's a beautiful thing, when, and especially when it's somebody that you greatly admire who's from the opposite side of the river or the mountain or whatever it is, and to do that together, then it would give players who mightn't have the chance, we'll say, that you were saying there, Adrian, about, but say about the platform for small clubs, you know, it would give those players, the good players from those clubs, a chance to get a shot at getting a trial with the county if they made it with the divisional team. And so in that sense, I think it's a good system.
1: Yeah, well, I definitely think there's something in it, you know.
6: I got a shot for the county, and that was probably just when you were talking, I was thinking that, I mean, the things you talk about, the things that are drawing you towards it and away from it, I would have had the same things. I would have had music and I wanted to go to college and all of these things. And I got a tryout for the minors, and it was on the East Mayo team, and I was just about good enough to make the East Mayo, but the county was divided in four. And then at the trials, I remember playing against Trevor Mortimer, who later played for Mayo. I remember I kicked him in the face. Now, it was an accident, but he got up. His teammates had made a go at me, and he went, you know, he stood up and said, "No, lads, don't." He didn't mean to do it. And I remember thinking, Jesus, he's even more magnanimous than me. You know, he's better than me in every way. And I realized it wasn't a step up. It was a pole vault up. I was never going to make it. And then I still had another year minor, and I went to London. I got a job on construction. I don't know if you remember 1996, the IRA blew up Canary Wharf. Mm-hmm. 1997, we were over there rebuilding it. So, like, whatever else you might want to say about it, Irish lads blew it up, Irish lads rebuilt it. It was a kind of a sustainable construction model. But at that stage, the club said to me that they would bring me back for games if I wanted to. So that was kind of the... because I'd already tried out for the minor the year before and seen the gulf, and it seemed to me that I was never going to make it. That was the biggest decision point I came to then, because I knew that...
1: You said no.
6: I said no, yeah. Because I would have had to basically live like a monk, and it would not have been... I would have been working on a building site and then...
1: And taking money from the club, effectively, the cost.
6: Yeah,
1: you couldn't
6: turn up
1: involved.
6: And just phone it in if they've flown you over. You know? Yeah. You probably have to score a goal, you know?
1: Shane, Shane, you famously stayed playing... Are you still playing?
0: I am indeed, Gerry, yeah.
1: Yeah, so, and this is, it's fair to say, late in your career, because...
0: I think very early, actually.
2: And All-Ireland medal last year.
7: There's a few trying to finish me, actually, as we speak, but anyhow...
1: You have the intention, though, of doing it for as long as possible, as long as...
0: You certainly don't want to overstay your welcome in any team sport. I think, from my perspective, on a personal level, while you're performing... it's not an issue. It's when you stop performing and you start making mistakes, and then there's a time you start to question that. I'm probably unique in a lot of ways in that my metabolism and my body has allowed me to train and play pretty much injury free, apart from a bad back injury in 9, 10 and 11. And I'm also very, very lucky to be playing with an excellent, very, very competent bunch of players that are high achievers and want to win. And
1: so there's a sense at the start of the year that there's potential for you to repeat the amazing achievements of the last couple of years. Is that one of the reasons you keep going?
0: It's without doubt the main reason, because I'll be honest, I mean, if I was playing, I never intend to, but if you were playing Junior B or intermediate football with a team that would be struggling in North Roscommon or a place that I would, your life focus would be completely different. But it's because, I suppose, the club is very vibrant. As I said, the team is very vibrant. We have an opportunity to compete at county titles, and that gives you that added impetus to keep training and keep playing and keep going. I'm just lucky that the bunch of players I'm playing with are great guys.
1: And do you think you'll play five-a-side into your 50s type thing?
0: No, I've no intention of doing that. I think when the game gives me up, and you know that can be any time. With an injury, whatever it is, the game gives you up and you walk away from it, and okay, you'll do things to keep fit and that sort of stuff, but coaching and management is probably where I'll end up going after the game finishes.
2: Sorry, Shane, which position do you play in?
0: Goalkeeper, don't
2: know. Okay.
0: Yeah.
1: Yeah. What, when you stopped playing as a minor, was that the end of it?
6: Well, what happened was I stayed in London until the end of the summer, and when I came back, and remember, I would have been, if I say so myself, one of the better players on the minor team the previous year. Now, nearly all the guys that were on the same level as me were now, well, no, not all of them, but some of them were overage. So I came back, and I mean, understandably, but I wasn't surprised and I didn't disagree, but still it was a huge knock to me to come back, and I was a sub, you know. I'd never been a sub before, and I didn't deserve to not be a sub, but still, I remember sitting in the dugout and realizing that something
1: being a sub sucks.
6: Yeah, something enormous had happened. I didn't have a right to just walk back into the team, and I think at that point it was pretty evident I had to go one way, and there was, I mean, there were things that would push you. I mean, I never even thought of this until Donald was saying it there, but I remember there were things sometimes you think I shouldn't be here. I remember I had the Pixies written on my bag, and you know the band the Pixies, but obviously my teammates had never heard of them, and judging on the name only, they assumed they were some kind of feat kind of and I started getting the slagging about this, you know, and I remember thinking, oh god, should I even be here? So there were things pushing and things pulling, but I did regret afterwards, or I have wondered at least.
1: Which not just to play them the baser and said, here, listen.
6: I didn't have an iPhone I could just take out of my pocket, you know, and I said, okay, you got to come down to my house and I got to like play a tape. That's not going to happen, no.
2: Just on that point, I mean, on my whole kind of career, and I hate the word career, but anyway, my life playing football in Kerry lasted about 15 years at senior level. But throughout that time, you know, I was heavily involved in music and
1: presenting No Disco on Thursday nights on RT2.
2: Yeah, yeah, in such an embarrassing fashion, Ger. But no,
1: what are you talking about? It's a seminal moment from our youth. An entire generation of broadcasters realize you don't have to be an asshole. Very important.
2: No, okay, that point is true, but basically, on a personal level, I mean, it was terrible presenting. But then I got into radio, and so, I mean, Ger asked me before about, you know, how did that sort of sit with playing football, which is, I mean, like yourself, there was very few Pixies fans. There was a few music fans in our team, actually. But it worked really well, because we were blessed with some great managers, and so, you know, there was a few people that stand out in particular, Mars Joe O'Connor, Seamus Cooper, and these were people who would be very inclusive of all sorts of individuals, and would realise that somebody who's coming from Dublin and showing that dedication, even though he's a bit flaky and that he, you know, he does ridiculous things sometimes, but he can run fast and sometimes he plays well, and but more importantly, that being part of a group and getting that group to work, that dynamic, but like, you know, there were some very incongruous moments of, we'll say, people also knew that it was very easy to rise me, you know, so I would be just like, walk out there just wide open, and somebody would say something and I would just, you know, turn my head. And it was very easy to do that, because there's lots of ammunition, you know, so, basically,
1: imagine you having a job in Dublin.
2: Look at you there. So, like, the thing was that, but I suppose the more bizarre situations would probably happen more in the music world, saying you play, yeah, you know, which a word I hate, but but like, yeah, after games, I didn't drink alcohol either, and after games, you know, if you stayed around for a little while, people would start to talk to you about just this kind of ridiculous thing that you do in your life, and give you very, very sort of subjective and different opinions about things like the new Pixies album.
1: Positive? So, did it actually?
2: No, but not positive. But I mean, I can't really repeat the kind of language on a radio station. But no, just
1: but were they
2: curious?
1: Yeah, but were they then suddenly engaging with you about something entirely different?
2: Oh no, it would be more like giving their opinion, honestly, as in like, what the hell is wrong with you, you know? But it would be more like, I'm not saying that it didn't work, because it worked really well, because there was in our team, it happened to be that there was a variety of people who did very different things, and that's what I loved the most, was that it gave me a connection to those people. Yeah. And while there would be a lot of slagging about, you know, because for a while I was DJing on Saturday nights and the games would be on Sundays, I'd have to drive down after doing that and have a couple of hours sleep and go to a game. And, you know, there would be a bit of banter about Dineen, you know, what do you like? And sometimes the kind of funny things would be when the players would go to one of the gigs or something. That's when the two worlds didn't collide as harmoniously as but it, as I would have liked.
6: It worked the other way as well. I mean, I remember when Jimmy Dinahan was made Minister for the Arts, and I was in an arts, you know, milieu at this point, and someone saying, like, you know, these people who are, you know, the kinds of people who would be looking for grants, and, you know, would they be in that world, you know, Googling them and going, this guy used to play GAA.
2: Yeah.
6: And me going, I didn't get what this had some significance to them. They're basically saying he's a Philistine, but I didn't get that because that wouldn't be the.
2: Yeah.
6: And so I remember going, what? And then they kind of turn around and see that I kind of go, oh, we didn't mean, you know, but I knew that they're clearly.
1: It is. Yeah.
6: It had some pejorative meaning for them that went over my head.
2: Yeah, sure. I think it's changing a bit with the way Dublin has been so successful in the last couple of years, and you don't hear as much of that kind of stuff.
6: But, well, this was only whenever he, maybe 3 years ago, it's not that long.
2: He also, I mean, just to give you a bit of backstory, he plays for Fanoog, which is Paul Galvin's team, and they're one of the toughest. You know, I think I told you, Jared, that the one time I got sent off was against Fanoog, and I was just kind of an innocent victim of a punch in the face and sort of not reacting, and then the ref came over and everybody was shouting for, I mean, to give you a tiny bit of backstory, I shouldn't have been picked. It was our fifth county final. We'd lost four junior finals. I was missing for the semi-final, and the coach's nephew played really well, so there was a really strong argument. I felt he should be on the team, but I somehow, the manager said, okay, no, it's going to be your day, like after 10 or 15 years of waiting, you're actually going to do it today. And we were playing Fanoog, so did nothing in the first half, typical enough. In the second half, gave a few passes and made a few runs, and it was doing something. I came back and got a punch in the face, and I could just remember kind of like pulling up my socks thinking, okay, the ref is going to send him off, so the side, everybody's calling for the, you know, sort of get the sideline man to tell him, and he tells him something, and the ref comes to me first and says, what's your name? And I something to the effect of, maybe with a few choice words, saying, what are you asking me for my name for? It's, you know, I did nothing. He said, if you don't give me your name, I'm going to send you off. So I was like, okay, here's my name. And the other guy got his name. And maybe 15 seconds later, having never been booked in my life before, he just passed me and I just stuck out my leg. I never know why I did it or how the hell I did it, but I was sent off.
6: You tripped the other player or the referee?
2: Yeah, I tripped myself. But no, I tripped the other player. And and I was suddenly walking to the sideline, you know. But it was, that was just... That was kind of, it sums up my kind of career. I was a massive underachiever. But basically, you know, I remember walking off and sort of feeling like I was walking down steps. But luckily, we had just, Tom O'Sullivan had just arrived on the scene for us and Aidan O'Mahony. And they kind of came into their own that day. You know, when a new player emerges, it's like, I remember playing Gaeltacht for the first time when Dara and Tomás and Derek Kaneda and the McGarrels were playing for the first time, and they hadn't really been heard of because they were 17, and then suddenly they were 18. And it was just like walking onto, like playing, I don't know, playing NBA after playing basketball in the school or something.
6: Yeah.
2: It's just these giants kind of arriving and doing things that you'd never seen before.
1: You win that county final though?
2: Well, I don't consider that. We did win the game, but I don't even think I have a medal because I felt so bad afterwards. You know, I'm a, you know, tremendous man to feel guilt and pain, so it's great. Like, afterwards, I remember meeting the family and crying, maybe. And then also, you know, it came to the point Rathmore hadn't won something for many, many decades. So, you know, you both know the procedure of... taking a bus around the circle of the village and then sort of walking onto the back of a truck, you know. But so I had to be kind of forced onto the back of a truck, and it was basically Tom, who was only 17 at the time, was sort of saying, come on, you have to celebrate. So we went to a pub, and again, wouldn't be too familiar with the surroundings, but Tom gave me the cup and I thought it was Tina and all, put it over your head and everybody cheers. Oh, the guy who got sent off is feeling okay, it's all good. But it was full of drink and I spilt it over a guy who had been asleep at the bar for a long time, who was in my class in school, and a kind of a, you know, a non-fighting fight developed where, you know, I was taken outside and sort of all of a sudden on the day I'd been sent off for the first time, there was guys dragging me out of a pub to prevent you know, a war and stuff. So yeah, that kind of sums it up really.
1: Character is fate maybe after all.
2: Extremely faithful in my case.
1: Lads, unfortunately we're out of time, but I've loved spending the last hour in your company. My thanks to Donald Deneen, to Owen Butler and to Shane Curran. If you missed any of it, it's available for download on iTunes, or of course you can listen back on the News Talk player. Enjoy the weekend and best of luck on whatever happens, and thanks to you, man. Donald.
2: Thanks, Trevor.
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8: Chris Martin.
9: Oh, you're kidding me.
1: September.
9: Kyle Lafferty.
8: Are you joking me?
9: Is that right?
1: I know! Is that right?
9: Anybody else?
10: Leash, was it?
8: Like, that is one of the most stupid questions.
1: Darius Vassell?
9: Seriously, you all need to just stay quiet. This is getting really annoying doing this quiz.
8: What is going on here?
1: Bum, ba-dum, bum, bum, bum. Welcome, welcome, welcome, welcome along to the shoutiest segment on a multitude of Irish platforms. It's the scintillating, splendido, stupefying, crappy quiz. Every Friday we pit three of Team Off the Ball up against each other in our quiz of sporting factoids at the end of the week. Allow me to welcome tonight's contestants in seat number one. It's now the burliest of them all. He's taken over the mantle from his predecessor and also taken over his ego. I'm the greatest football presenter in all the land, he shouts to his mates back home when they ask what he's up to these days. I'm the forefront voice on everything sports related. He screams at interns who try and make awkward small talk at the coffee machine. Sweat and sacrifice equal success. Give it up for Phil Egan.
11: What's going on? Did you win?
1: What?
11: Did you win?
12: Did I win what?
11: The crappy quiz.
12: I've won that before, yeah.
1: Well, it's stunned silence from the lads. Jesus.
13: No idea what you're talking about for a sec.
1: My intro's never gone. Well, that one landed anyway, Owen. Jesus Christ. Right, let's move on. In the middle seat tonight is a man...
11: I'm not sure what just happened.
1: In the middle seat tonight is a man whose beard is like Samson's hair, except you substitute Samson's strength for this man's maturity. Pre-beard, happy Monday's debauchery. Post-beard, living the wholesome life of a caring father. Pre-beard, hazy Amsterdam evenings. Post-beard, a gluten-free diet. Using twice as much shampoo as anyone else in the office due to maintenance of that magnificent beard. It's Nathan, Nate Dogg Murphy! A round of applause. We need sound effects here if the lads are going to be so. Come on. Get with the pro...
13: I'm sorry, if his intros are really funny, I'll laugh. The look, the glare.
12: We should put in canned laughter.
13: Yes.
12: Yeah, we should.
13: Yes. Or get a live studio audience. Yeah.
1: Our final.
11: Force everybody else in the office to sit over there.
12: The look the quizmaster just gave me.
1: Our final contestant tonight says that we need to stop referring to him as burly due to his interrupted gym regime. That's all we got. It's Dave McIntyre.
12: Wow.
1: Shots fired back.
12: This guy's
1: in advance.
12: He's a moody so-and-so.
1: And he was quick off the mark there. It's almost like he knew that you were going to be an asshole to him.
12: Premeditated.
1: As ever, the format's classic crappy quiz. Four questions, four rounds, trivia equivalent of taking it every game as it comes, aka the rapid fire round. Podcast the crappy quiz on iTunes, Stitcher, Podcast Addict, Audioboom, offtheball.com. Give us 5 out of 5, even if that does not represent your actual opinion. And please send any questions you have via postcard to Quizmaster, Crappy Quiz, Diggs Lane, Marconi House, Dublin 2. No post this week. Round one. The boring question round, never multiple choice. Question one for you, Phil. Ireland play the All Blacks next month. Can you name New Zealand's top try scorer in the rugby championship this year? There were two of them. I will accept either.
12: I haven't a clue. I'm just going to say one of the Barretts.
1: Which one?
12: I'll go with Bowden.
1: Correct.
11: Didn't he score 4 in 1 match?
1: He did. He finished with 5. Rico Ione with 5 was the other name that I would have accepted.
12: Never got that one.
1: Question one for you, Nathan. Name the last Munster man to win the All-Star for Hurler of the Year.
11: Oh,
1: Dave knows because he's on the All-Star Committee.
10: Not hurling.
1: I know, but you still know.
10: I think I know.
6: Tony Kelly.
10: Gleeson.
1: Austin Gleeson.
6: Oh, fuck Christ.
1: Robin Van Persie.
6: Robin Van Persie.
1: Retires from football at the end of this season. For which club did he score the most goals in a single season? This is an all competitions question, I suspect.
10: United.
1: It was kind of a not quite 50-50, but it was actually Arsenal. 37 goals in 2011-2012, as I just told you. So
10: no recollection of me ever being that
14: looking for a move
10: for
14: away.
1: Not a great first round. One for Phil, zero for the two lads, who, you know, they're just waking up. Don't worry. It's okay. They're in it now. Round two, the reeling in the Premier League years round. We like this. It's a dash of nostalgia for you lucky contestants this week as we test your knowledge in the Premier League landscape 20 years ago.
10: Oof. 20 years ago. We're all of a similar age, are we? So there's no excuses here.
1: All the following questions will revolve around the 98-99 season. Question two for you, Phil. We were talking about this on OTB AM this week. Premier League, it was the middle of the Premier League week. It's half time. There was no football on any of the 12 channels that had football on. Except a replay of the Man United Leeds game from Old Trafford that year, and it was sensational. So I just watched that instead of watching the Premier League. I was like, this is far better, far more engaging, far more entertaining. I realise you were all probably commentating on games, so that wasn't the reason. Nothing to do with you. Question two for you, Phil.
14: Getting even more awkward now.
1: This is a three-way, sorry, there was a three-way tie at the top of the Golden Boot standings. What are you laughing at? I managed to miss that. Everybody's laughing.
14: The lads have woken up now, anyway.
10: Don't worry about it. Move on.
1: What did I say?
10: Read back your script.
1: There was a three-way tie at the top of the Golden Standings. Golden Boot Standings. What did I actually say? There was a three-way tie.
10: There you go.
1: At the top of the Golden Boot standings in 98-99 with a trio of players notching 18 goals. Give me the name of any of them. I mean, that's pretty easy for a football historian like Phil Egan. It's almost as if the Quizmaster wants him to win.
14: Alan Shearer.
1: The other two.
6: What?
10: Michael Owen. Kevin Phillips.
1: Michael Owen is correct. Jimmy Floyd Hasselbaink.
14: Alan Shearer wasn't there.
1: No. Is that not one of the years he's injured? And Dwight York. That was Dwight York's amazing season. I would have said he got 21.
10: It's also Andy Cole's amazing season. It could have been any of them.
1: Michael
10: and
1: Owen,
10: Nicholas Anelka can't have been that far
1: Jimmy
10: off it either.
1: Bank, Dwight York were the three players, the three-way that notched 18. Question two for you, Nathan. Oh my God. There were three club captains of sides in the league in 98-99 that were Irish.
10: Oh.
1: Can you give me the name of any of them that aren't
10: Roy Keane.
1: Called Roy Keane? 98-99 now.
14: Kenny Cunningham.
1: No.
10: Jeff Kelly.
1: No.
14: Gary Kelly.
1: No.
10: Steve Staunton.
1: No.
14: This could go on.
1: Burra.
10: Curtis Fleming.
1: No.
14: Bernie Slavin.
10: we're not going that far back.
1: Andy Townsend at Burra.
14: Yeah.
1: I actually had forgotten about. He was the club captain. And then at Charlton.
14: Mark Holland.
10: Mark Kinsella.
1: Mark Kinsella. Jesus, that was bad.
6: Shit.
1: Look at all the combined football knowledge. Peak year of all your football-loving lives, and you haven't a clue.
10: They are good questions.
1: This is an embarrassment.
14: You were doing the Leavens that year.
1: Well,
14: you say that. 1999, I just turned 18, so...
6: Yeah, we were doing the Leavens.
14: Priorities were changing quickly, yeah, for the Leaving Cert.
10: A lot of that year is quite hazy.
1: You were being Bez and Happy Mondays that year, wasn't it?
14: That was it, yeah.
1: Right.
14: Those were the good times.
1: Yeah. Question two for you, Dave. Name the only Frenchman, not named Wenger, who was managing in the Premier League in this season.
10: Was Hulé at Liverpool at that time? Hulé.
1: Correct. Back in the game, Dave. So Phil has one. You've got none, Nathan.
14: Mm.
1: And Dave has one.
6: Christ.
1: Oh, this is the crappiest of crappy quiz. It's living up to its name. Down to its name. And that's the next round as well. Who's taller? That's the round.
6: Here.
10: Come on.
1: Backed by popular demand for a third consecutive year in this round. I mean, we could do this all
14: exactly.
1: the time.
14: Exactly. Really I'd be good at this. If from my years of doing the Ray Darcy show, I'd be perfect at this. Ray used to love to throw in. What height is he?
9: Got Surely it. You should know that. It's your job to know that. Okay, like, come on, come on.
1: Is he a bit obsessed with height? Was it? Was that an issue for him? He was. He like had a weird focus on height and people's heights.
9: It came up a lot. I spend an hour beforehand reeling off every Munster player's height.
1: So you're casting aspersions on Ray Darcy's
9: certainly not
1: fascination with height. Okay, fair enough.
9: I'm an expert at this.
1: Okay, round three of the Who's Taller round, backed by popular demand for a third consecutive year. In this round, we're going to give you the name of two prominent athletes. All you've got to do is tell me who's taller. Question three for you: Phil, Joe Canning or Steph Curry?
15: Steph Curry.
1: Correct.
13: Can't be much of it though, is there?
1: Is that true? Yeah? This is all correct?
13: Like 6'2 versus 6'1 maybe?
1: 6'2 Canning. 6'3 Steph Curry. Steph Curry looks like such a little guy out there and is now, at the moment, the greatest athlete in the world. Question three for you, Nathan. Stephanie Roach or Neve Briggs?
9: Is it taller or smaller?
1: Who's taller?
9: Stephanie Roach.
1: Correct. Roach is 5'10", Briggs is 5'7", according to Wikipedia, just in case Neve's getting in touch going, hey! Question three for you, Dave. Henrik Stenson or John Rahm?
13: Stenson probably looks taller because he's a bit slighter.
1: Dave, fat-shaming John Rahm.
13: I didn't say he was fat, I said he's better built.
1: You're fat shaming him. Come on.
13: Yeah, you're fat shaming.
1: I'm not. That's a great argument.
13: You brought the phrase up
9: no,
13: first.
9: You're taller.
13: Just because someone is slighter than another individual doesn't make the other guy fat. They could be well built.
1: Especially when you're Burley
13: Day McIntyre. Isn't the case with John Rahm.
1: Our ex Burley Day McIntyre. Come on.
13: Rahm.
1: Correct. That's pretty easy because Rahm definitely looks
9: really
1: bigger.
9: I would have thought Stenson is deceptively tall when you see him in the flesh. Stenson must be 6'3".
1: He's my logic, 6'1". Though.
9: Is that all?
1: He's 6'1", John. I would have had
9: Stenson.
13: My logic was that Rahm is deceptively small because he's...
1: you see him.
13: Sorry, he's deceptively
9: he's
13: tall.
9: He's like a Mr. Man or something.
13: You're thinking,
1: but in real life, you see him, he's a giant.
13: He's a big unit.
1: Yeah.
9: I would have had Stenson at 6'3".
1: He's got these little
9: toothpicks
1: in his hand for golf clubs. Like, that guy is an absolute monster, I would have said.
9: Come on, check that.
1: You can't get your phone out in the middle of a quiz. I mean, I understand that it's your natural instinct, but you can't do it, right? Put the phone away.
13: Smackdown.
1: Round four, the fun free magic number round. Get your pens out. Contestants get 3 points for getting the number exactly right if nobody manages that. The nearest contestant who doesn't go bust gets 2 points. The second closest gets one. Again, I'm going to state that we can only accept the answer that's written on your paper, and I'm going to have to ask you for your pens once the music ends. The following round was sent in by listener Paul Fitzsimons, whose name has been left in the script for the last few weeks, despite the fact he didn't send any questions until this week, when eventually he did, and we caught up with ourselves. So, he's actually sent in more. If you don't mind, give us the following number.
13: Lost me.
9: Again.
1: We were too lazy to change the script. Yeah. He emailed in going, oh, thanks very much. You keep mentioning me, even though I haven't been doing any work for it.
9: Here's one more for you.
1: Here's one more round for you. There you go.
15: It's like I broke the clock.
1: Yeah, exactly. Even a stop clock has the right time twice a day. The opening line of Whitney, isn't it? The number of times a Kerry footballer has won All-Stars Footballer of the Year since 1995. Geez, imagine if it had been the team with an audience, how many more this would have been.
9: The number of times, not the number of players.
1: The number of times a Kerry footballer has won All-Stars Footballer of the Year since 1995. Plus the number of times a Galway hurler has won All-Stars Hurler of the Year since 1995. Plus the number of times Ireland has won a Six Nations rugby title.
9: Ever?
1: Plus, Six Nations, not Five Nations, okay. Six Nations. Plus the number of times Ireland has lost in the playoffs to qualify for the World Cup football finals. Your 30 seconds are going to expire in Sinatra Sings Bright Shiny Beads, but we just can't find the music at the moment, so we're going to have to do... What? Look up at the screen? What are you saying? Look up at the screen. Entertain people. Do stuff for 30 seconds. What? 20 seconds past the hour. Our time is up. Okay, grand, yeah. So, there you go. Are we streaming this live?
9: Sorry, no, we started.
1: Okay. Yeah, yes. Ages ago. Come on. You got 10, 9, 8... That's my Sinatra impression. All right, 3, 2, 1, and pens down. All right, what you got?
15: All right, 14.
1: Not bust.
9: 16.
1: Oh.
13: 15.
1: 16 is the correct answer.
9: Yes! Get in there. Come on.
1: All right.
9: Killing
1: so,
9: us.
1: So, 14, 15. You're 15, so you 3 for Nathan, 1 for Dave, none for Phil, which brings us to a nice... Is it everybody on? No.
15: Nah.
13: I'm 3. You're 1.
1: Nathan's on 4? Is he? Did he get one right?
9: Yeah, I got the... Who's taller?
15: I was on... I'm on 2.
13: Right.
16: So what are you on, Dave? Three?
13: Three.
1: So Nathan's on four, Dave's on three, and Phil is on two. This is a very close round, which means the rapid fire is going to be sensational tonight. Let me just run you through the answers very quickly. The number of times a Kerry footballer has won All-Stars Footballer of the Year since 1995?
16: Six.
1: Seven is the correct answer, so Nathan fluked this one again.
13: There, you got all my answers wrong.
1: The number of times a Galway hurler has won All-Stars Hurler of the Year since 1995?
16: Three.
1: This is the PwC All-Stars, obviously, that we're talking about here. Right, Quizmaster, this is the PwC All-Stars. Yeah, go on.
13: I wrote three, but...
16: I wrote three.
1: One is the answer.
16: Two.
1: What? One is the answer. Joe Canning last year.
16: Would have thought maybe Ollie Canning would have done some.
13: Well, how many do you have?
16: I have three.
13: So you completely fluked this.
1: The number of times...
16: You fluked 15.
1: The number of times Ireland has won the Six Nations rugby title?
13: Four.
1: Four is correct.
16: Four.
1: You had four?
16: Yeah.
1: All right. And the number of times Ireland have lost in the playoffs to qualify for the World Cup football finals?
13: Four.
16: Three.
1: Can you name them?
13: 2018. Didn't we lose the playoff in the 50s?
1: 66.
13: So I always got two of them right. There you go.
16: Is that an official playoff?
1: Is 66 the game in Paris against Spain where we sold the right to have the home game to the Spaniards and then they cheated us out of the game in Paris?
13: A one-off game.
1: Yeah, is that... I would have said that was the 50s. I don't know.
16: I think we should move on.
1: It could have been a second one.
13: Before anyone delves too deep.
1: Well, they would have been 17, so anyway. All right, on to the final. Our winner tonight is going to be separated in the round that separates the men from the boys, the Phil Mickelsons from the Phil Egans. Oof. It's the no theme in particular, ridiculously easy rapid fire round. The score you get in this round is going to be out of your score in the previous round. There will be 40 seconds for everyone to answer from the same set of questions. We're going to start with the person with the highest number of points, onto the person in second, onto the person then in last. Basically, you keep going until you get one wrong. But if you get one wrong, we deduct a point. So we have had this result in negative scores nearly winning in the past. Ooh. Your time begins with a Kevin Coban. Ooh, a good biggin.
17: A good big one is always better than a good little one.
1: What country is Eric Bailly from?
14: Ivory Coast.
1: Correct. Conor McGregor was a guest of which NFL team recently?
14: Dallas.
1: Correct. Which broadcaster now owns the NBA rights in the UK and Ireland?
14: 11-4. Sky.
1: Okay, Dave, which Kerry club had a mentor banned for 8 weeks this week? Name any side Ireland played in last year's November tests.
13: Argentina.
1: Alan Brown plays for what club?
13: Preston.
1: Correct. Who said see you all in coppers and steps to the Hogan Stand?
13: Cullen.
1: Name the Monaco manager.
13: Henry.
1: Who's currently bottom in the Premier League?
13: Cardiff.
1: Bohemians pay homage to which musician with their latest jersey?
16: Bob Marley.
1: Derek Carr plays for what NFL team?
16: The Colts.
14: One more question for me.
1: Come on!
14: No, I get one question because of the
1: who won the Open this year?
14: Who won the Open?
13: Colin Harry.
1: Get in!

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1: 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Alan Quinlan's How's the Head?
2: Hi all, Alan Quinlan here. Welcome to episode 2 of my chats during COVID-19 and the lockdown. I'm delighted to say that for episode 2, I'm joined by actor and comedian Pat Short. Pat, you're very welcome. Thanks for joining me.
3: Well, thank you very much, Alan. Good to see you.
2: Pat, obviously we know each other pretty well, but some people I know well, you don't really know. And that was the whole purpose, if that makes sense. Sometimes we don't know what's going on in each other's heads, even though, you know, you're close to your friends and all that stuff. It's really only just, I wanted to have a general chat with you about your career and, you know, how you've been coping during lockdown, what kind of changes you've had to make and stuff like that. And that's the whole purpose of these conversations that I'm having with various different people. How has it been for you? Obviously, it's been so unsettling for everybody else, but for you personally and your family, what's it been like?
3: Well, it's been odd, I'd say. Like, I mean, it's been kind of like three different phases or four different phases. When it started, I was very, very busy. I was in the middle of a tour, well, near the end of it, and I was working on a production in Belfast at the same time, and everything stopped. So I was working so much, it almost felt, oh God, that was great to get a break. You know what I mean? So it was a bit of relief. And I'd say, like a lot of people around the country, because it stopped suddenly, there's a sense of relief, a sense of, gosh, it's almost like a holiday for the first week or so. And then gradually it start, you know, the information comes out, you start to realize this could go on a while and we don't know what's going to come out. But sure, look, you know, it's still kind of, we're all a bit giddy, a bit odd and all the rest. And I think as the weeks went on, it started to dawn on everybody that this is something very, very, very, very different. And then you start thinking about your own line of work, my own work and jobs I had on, and they weren't going to happen and they were cancelled. And, you know, stuff being cancelled and stuff being moved, that, you know, that's fine. And we were moving shows and shifting stuff around and everything else. But then the dawning starts to realize none of us know when we're going to go back to work. And that's a place I've never been. I have to say, I was absolutely stopped in my tracks there a few weeks ago. I kind of had to, you know, in my business, you have to cope with lots of strange things. Like, you go for an audition or something, you don't get it. You think you're going to get it. You're convinced you're right for the part. You don't get it. It's a bit of rejection, a bit of ego bashing and all the rest. But you kind of go, okay, look, I get on with what it. You make excuses or whatever. This is very, very different because suddenly there's no work. There's nothing happening and it's completely out of your control. And that's...
2: Did you get frustrated, Pat? Did it frustrate you to the point that, certainly for me, like you said, first week or two is you're in a bit of shock, but I started to get frustrated by it because it's out of your control. You're losing work. You're thinking about the future, particularly if you're freelancing it, essentially. That's what both of us are doing. Yeah. And that caused a fair bit of frustration and angst in me. How did that work with you?
3: Yeah. I mean, the one thing I would say is I'm good at coping with stress. I'm good at coping with the uncertainty of life, because that's the nature of my business, like yourself, anyone freelancing, but also in the entertainment world, I presume the sporting world is not that far removed. You do cope, you get mechanisms to cope with stress and things like that, but this was totally different because you begin to realize, actually, God, it could be a year. And they're saying even, you know, you listen to news reports and stuff and they're saying, you might not be back for 2 years. It could be 5 years before they find a vaccine. How is things going to work? So I did get stressed. Yes, the answer to your question is, for the first time in a long time, I got really, really stressed about work. Normally I would, you know, if things didn't work out for me, Alan, I could pick up the phone, ring around, book a theater, write a show, do something. Do you know what I mean? If I didn't get a film part or something like that, it's fine. So I kind of developed over the years, I'm long enough in the game to realize you create your own work, you push yourself, you do it yourself. But this was completely out of control. I, no matter what I would do, it's not creating the work. So it was difficult. Yeah, I do think it was very, very difficult. funny enough, I've moved on from there because you go through stages, you know, and now I'm in a situation where, well, you know, it will come back eventually. And we now need to start looking at different areas and different ways of creating work. So even though it's not solved yet and the problems aren't gone away, I've taken a different approach to it and gone, okay, well, look, let's be positive about it and let's see what we can do to keep things going, you know.
2: I'm sure you're the same as myself. We certainly, being in the positions we're in, I count myself very lucky to have played professional sport and be working in the media. Now, I'm sure you pinch yourself sometimes when it's all going well.
3: Yeah.
2: So we're not looking for any self-pity. No. There's lots of people out there, Pat, and you've been around the block. I mean that respectfully. You've been ups and downs. You're in your early 50s. You know, what would you say to someone who's kind of struggling and with that uncertainty that's surely affecting everybody right across the board? It isn't just as easy as be positive. Do people need to be creative, make contacts, try and find different things to do or look at different opportunities?
3: You've got to look at different opportunities and see how things will change, and it will be out of your control, and you won't necessarily know the next move, but you constantly got to be thinking about something different and reinventing yourself. So for example, you take inspiration from the strangest of places, Alan. And, you know, I drive motorbikes. I love motorbikes. And since I was a kid, I've been into motorbikes. So one night on YouTube, I was watching the story of Kawasaki or Suzuki. I can't remember which one it was. And the company was a looming company. They used to make looms for wool and making clothes, all that kind of stuff. And then the war happened and that all fell asunder. So after the war, they realized there was a need for cheap transport, and they got into making motorbikes. So they went completely onto a different track. You know what I mean? And I thought that was interesting. I thought, yeah, well, look, this COVID-19 at the moment is a bit like a war scenario in the sense that it's just threw everything out the window. And we have to now kind of completely think differently about certain things. Use your talents and skills and ideas and all the rest, but you have to kind of think of something, maybe not as drastic as that. You know what I mean? But I found it interesting that such a big company that they came from a completely different area, and when they needed to, they just changed tack. And it's a bit like that. I'm thinking now of looking towards online kind of shows and what can we do in that area, how to present that, how to do that, and how to make an income from it. You know what I mean? Now, I don't have any of the answers yet, but I'm looking into those areas. And I think it's going to be definitely a way that we have to operate in the future. So there you go. I'm completely in an unknown world. But, you know, I've got skill sets and knowledge, and I'll adapt and get on with it. So it's not easy. I'm not saying it's easy. And you get up every morning and you go to yourself, God, where are we going here? But we got to go on. We got to keep working. We got to keep moving and keep moving on. And that's it.
2: Yeah, I'm going to go back in reverse now, back to maybe start your career a little, because you mentioned the word inspiration now, finding inspiration. Who was your inspiration growing up to do what you've done and have the success that you've had in theatre, in movies, in music? Who inspired you and what made you thick as a young fella?
3: Nobody really, and I don't say that. I mean, I never intended to get into comedy and acting. I was a musician. I played saxophone and I learned music when I was a kid, and I always wanted to get into a band. I was into art. Some of my family were great artists, so I went to art college and I ended up meeting John Kenny, and that's how I started playing music with John, and John was doing comedy, and that's how I ended up coming into the performance, what I call the performance area. And so while I was doing comedy and performance with John, I really enjoyed it. I loved it. And then I began to realize, like, I was a huge fan of Neil Tobin. Always, but never taught myself doing something like him. But when I found myself in the arena where I was doing work like Neil Tobin in the same circuit, I would have to say he was my, I loved what he did. I loved, and he was an interesting guy. He always called himself an actor, not a comedian. And I often sometimes feel the same because I wouldn't be a stand-up comic. I do comedy through performance and stuff like that. So it's an odd one. I never
2: does
3: really
2: that mean have... you're not funny.
3: I don't tell
2: jokes. You tell stories.
3: Well, somebody
2: characters.
3: Yeah. Somebody once described it. I thought quite well is that you tell a joke through a character, through a story. Which look, you do when you make people laugh. It doesn't matter how you get there. You know what I mean?
2: I was at one of your shows actually, in UL and in the mid 90s, and I remember going, these guys are superstars. Because everyone loved you. Everyone laughed at everything you said. Like, did you feel like a superstar? Did you think you had made it at that stage?
3: No.
2: What were you thinking?
3: No, it was funny because we worked so hard with Seth and John, and it was on to the next venue, on to the next gig, come up with the next show, tried to keep current. We both came from a music background. John had been in bands and I'd been in bands. And
2: yeah, he played in Handy Pack at my graduation dance in 1991, I think. 1990 or 91, around then. Yeah. John was playing with,
3: he would have been with a band called Gimmick, actually way before that. And they did a lot of touring around Europe and England and everywhere, but they were all very young at the time. But no, the point is that we approached touring in theatres and everything, like a band would be doing gigs at weekends and that kind of stuff. So we were constantly working and didn't have time to sit back and think about it. But yet we had ideas, making films, videos, all that kind of stuff. And look, it was great. People tuned into what we were doing.
2: And it was a massive success, wasn't it?
3: Huge.
2: It was huge throughout that era. Yeah. The two of you, you know, you hopped off each other. People loved you. The video cassettes, yeah. I still have them at home. All the shows and stuff, they were incredible. Back in the 90s when I was at these shows and they were selling out everywhere, was there an adrenaline rush with that? Did you hit the dressing room and high five John and say, we nailed it? What was that like, that feeling for you, performance? Because I always think of it from my game, sport, you hit the dressing room, if you've done well, there's a real adrenaline rush, and that's sometimes is why you do it, for that feeling, that buzz, that adrenaline. Maybe you get it out on the pitch as well. You get it out on the stage, I'm sure. But what was it like for you when you hit the dressing room?
3: Well, it was funny because it would be different in sport. I mean, if you go out on the pitch for a match, every day is different. And if you have if you're up against a big team, and you're the underdog, and then you win by a margin, and you come in and go like, this is incredible. You can, you know, feel. With us, it was kind of different because you'd be doing the same show every night, and you'd be, you know. So when you knew what you were doing, I think those adrenaline rushes used to come when we were doing different countries, when we traveled abroad, and we were in different audiences that we weren't sure how they'd react. And that was kind of different when we toured America, when we toured all over Europe and down to Russia and all these places. That was when you came back into the dressing room going, Jesus, that was mad, you know. But when we toured Ireland, it was kind of work. It was full on. Only when you were doing a new show or a new performance or something like that, then you would have the rush, you know what I mean, that you're talking about. But no, it's very much once you get into a routine of a gig and everything else, you got to be sharp. You got to be on your game and doing your gig. But it's work, you know.
2: When you get to that level, Pat, of performance and nailing it, do you feel then that you've made it? You've got this right, and
3: I don't know.
2: You've made it as a kind of a star as such, because as I said, I know you. You don't view yourself as a star. You're a man of the people. You're always out and about chatting to people. But you have made it. You know, you do. If you're performing that front of that many people, you're in movies, surely you'd look at yourself and say, I have made it.
3: I don't know if you ever do. I don't know, because it's that kind of thing about insecurity of being self-employed and being an actor. Will I ever get another film? Will I ever walk across a 2,000-seater stage again, or 7,000-seat, or whatever it is? You know what I mean? Yeah, yeah. Look, I do, compared to, every so often I do recognize that a pair, like my daughter's starting to be an actress at the moment. She's coming out of college and everything else. And I completely get it, that she doesn't have the recognition around that I have. And she's got to work hard for it like I did. And that's, I think then you realize, yeah, actually it has, I have met it to a large degree. You know what I mean? If you ever, if that's what it means, but there's different degrees of that.
2: Okay, I want to ask you, and we'll just get off the acting and stuff. Do you ever walk around with any shame that you've never played hurling for Tipperary because you grew up beside the stadium and I see the jersey in the background there as well. It's just a little reminder. Just tell us what that was like quickly, growing up in Thurles, Tipperary, all that kind of stuff.
3: Well, it's funny. I grew up in Thurles on Kickham Street, and the Rubber Dial, Tommy Dial, one of the most famous hurlers, was just lived down the street. And so we had, like, Tipperary was a, Thurles was a bit like that. You had famous hurlers around the place, you know, everywhere. Rattler was up the road. Rattler Burns, you know, they were all around you. Yet there was something funny on our street, even though it was a load of lads, nobody played hurling. Nobody played for a club or anything. We didn't. And I think there was a bit of animosity towards the GA because I remember when 1984, when there was the centenary of the GA, and I don't think the Rubber Dial, Tommy Dial, couldn't get a ticket for the match. Here's a guy that had a massive amount of All-Ireland medals, played for Tipperary, gave up everything. He was a rock star back in the 50s or that time, you know what I mean? And that kind of disillusioned me and a lot of the lads on the street about it. I suppose when you're a kid too, you, there's a bit of anarchy in you and all the rest. So we did boxing, running, all sorts of other things. I never played hurling, to be honest with you, a little bit in school.
2: You did play in Semple Stadium though, didn't you?
3: I did, but I played the cornet. I played it more Munster finals than Nicky English, I'd say. I played the trumpet in the cornet in the Thurles brass band. And, I used to play all the big matches there all the time when I was a kid. So I was there all the time. I know, I love, don't get me wrong, I love hurling and I'm a hurling fan, but it was a funny one. And I only found out recently my dad has an All-Ireland medal. So, he only told us in the last year or two.
2: Jesus, that's a strange one. You only found out recently.
3: Yeah.
2: Tell me, when you go and play in Kilkenny now, obviously there's massive rivalry between Tipperary and Kilkenny, and they mightn't love you as much in Kilkenny, do they, anymore for certain videos you made in the last number of years. What has that reaction been like? And tell us the background to those videos.
3: Okay, It was coming up to an All-Ireland against Kilkenny, one of many, over the last while. And I was writing a new show in the studio. And, we were just kind of, you know, taking, and I thought, look, we'll have a bit of crack. And I think I had a Skoda at the time, and Skoda were sponsoring, Tipperary GA. So I came up with an idea of a bit of a laugh, drive over, you know, all the things you can do with a Skoda. You can pick up the kids, you can bring them everywhere else, and you can also drive over a Kilkenny jersey. And then there was another one with a coffin, because I had a coffin in the show. We just draped a jersey over, you know, VIP. But then
2: that was the end of Kilkenny in your view, yeah, that one.
3: Yeah, and look, it was a bit of fun. It was tongue-in-cheek. And then the most recent one with the jersey, well, that was the first two, you see. And then when it came to the All-Ireland recently with Kilkenny again, everyone was saying, you got to do something else. So myself and the young fella, Louis, went out the back with the dogs and the jersey. There was no dirt. There was no shite or not really. It was a bit of crack. And funny enough, on the day of the All-Ireland, I was up there with
2: you were scooping up a bit of dog poo.
3: That's it. Yes. Right. Sorry, I should explain it. I said, look, on the day, I love taking my dogs for a walk, but I won't be able to. But if anybody's up around the Croke Park area and you're walking dog, there'll be loads of these left around. So poop, clean up the scoop with a Kilkenny jersey, because Tipperary beat him. It was a bit of fun. And funny
2: what was
3: enough,
2: the reaction like?
3: It was
2: Kilkenny people, genuinely.
3: Genuinely, a lot, you know, look, you've diehard fans that thought it was sacrilegious to the jersey, but I didn't do anything. I just, it was acting. And then on the day of the match, I was up with some friends of mine and friends of yours, actually, at the match, and we sat with a load of Kilkenny guys who thought it was the funniest thing they'd ever seen. So, you know, Kilkenny people have a sense of humour too, and they know it's only tongue in cheek. And it's kind of like a tradition too, where all, whether it be Clare, Tipperary, I mean, always having a puck at each other and having a go at each other. And it's good humoured banter is what I'd call it.
2: Do you think it cost you some ticket sales, though? You know, I'd be thinking if I did something now when I was playing for Munster against Leinster, that maybe it cost me some business or gigs or something like that. You didn't put any thought on it.
3: Do you know what? You can't think like that because it's, you know, it's only a bit of fun, and I'd like to think that people would
2: see it for fun.
3: See it for what it is. I got sent a load of really funny ones. I thought they were hilarious. There was a woman in Kilkenny sent me a toilet roll that was made from Tipperary bunting.
2: Right. Okay. So she.
3: I thought that was hilarious. So it kind of started a bit of banter and a bit of crack. There was no. Absolutely no harm meant in it at all, but it was just a bit of fun.
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1: 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Alan Quinlan's How's the Head?
2: Okay, we get back to the career now, Pat. Obviously, the Unbelievables were incredibly successful. Unfortunately, John got sick. He finished in 2000. Then you kind of had to go and reinvent yourself as a solo performer. So what was that like, trying to produce a whole show, write a show, do all the characters, running off stage, running on stage? It must have been way more difficult than having John with you, where you can kind of pop in and pop out.
3: Yeah, it was very, very difficult. I started my career with John, so I'd never worked with anybody else. I'd never worked as a solo performer. So I found it extremely difficult. It took me about a year or two before I actually could go out on my own and do a show, because I kind of thought, gosh, you know, that dynamic of the Unbelievables was so enormous. Me on my own, how will it work? So, yeah, I just got out and I kind of crafted a show that I thought would kind of, you know, I wrote the material with the Unbelievables. So that's what I wrote and done. So I did the same and tried to work it. And, yeah, it was difficult, Alan. You know, it took me a long time to get, I suppose, into the headspace that this will work. You know what I mean? But it's what I do. And it's, you know, even if it wasn't successful.

0: low budget TV show. It's huge all over the world, and people comment to me from all over the world, Australia and everywhere where I go about that character. So you'd have to kind of say that was a big one at the start, even though it took years to kind of come together, you know, because it took years to kind of build. But Garage, I suppose the movie would have to be one of it was a great film, great director. I knew Lenny beforehand. We worked together. I knew Mark O'Halloran, who wrote it. And they had just done Adam and Paul. And I remember seeing Adam and Paul thinking, oh my God, that's one of the most amazing films I've ever seen. Performances, it was written, it was amazing. And then they turned up at a gig in Vicar Street one night and said, look, Lenny said to me, look, I've got this film, Mark is writing it, and we'd love you to be in it, and we think you'll be the man for the role. And I thought, wow, can I get the script? He said, no, it's not written yet, we're writing it and putting it together. So it was great. And so I said, look, I'm in, because after seeing the work they did and knowing the people involved, it was great. And then the script was sent on to me, and I went like, oh my God, it was a beautiful script. But as an actor reading it, I was going, Jesus, that's a big role,
1: isn't it?
0: It's a big role.
1: It's dark as well.
0: Yeah, and I'd never...
1: It's
0: very dark in spots, and I'd never...
1: But it's an incredible movie, and I want to say that The Garage, I'm not just saying it to you, it's just an awesome movie, and I think you won an IFTA for it as well, so you got recognition.
0: Yeah. I won awards in various different place countries for it, but it was... It was a big role. I'd never done a lead role before. So that was, I thought, God, now you got to carry the movie. And that, you know, that's frightened the shite out of me. But it was a great story. It was a lovely, lovely story. And I really loved taking on the role of Josie, because he was a character that's what made the movie. Well, look, in Ireland, certainly, everyone I've ever met has said to me, there was a guy like that in my village, in my town, in my city, in my local pub in the city, in our area. And everyone could identify with it. And that's an amazing thing.
1: Could you identify with it?
0: Oh, yeah.
1: Yourself? Yeah. I could. Yeah. And probably we all can, I suppose.
0: Oh, God, yeah. Yeah, I've met numerous guys. I mean, look, when you travel the country and play in bands and play in gigs, and like myself and John have done introduced, there's people like that in a lot of venues around the country that are working menial jobs, and the community look after them. And a lot of people don't look after them, but it's an interesting one. And I thought Mark really, really, really did that story proud in telling that guy's story in the film, in the writing of it. You know, it was very, very moving.
1: And obviously there was other ones on screen as well. Man About Dog, you had a lesser role in that, but you did shoot the bull in the movie, didn't you?
0: I did, yeah. That was a funny movie. That was I enjoyed that that movie. It was great fun. The character. I was playing a traveller in that, and I ended up working with a bunch of travellers in that, travelling closely. Great guys, great family, and we had great crack at it. It was a howl. It was a funny one.
1: I remember one time we walked up to O'Connell Street in Limerick, and there was a group of travellers there, and they saw you, made a beeline for you, followed you all around the streets. So you were attracting the travellers after that movie to you. They were, and you worked with so many of them. What was that like?
0: That was great. I mean, I always find a great energy in the traveling community. It's frightening. It's just this ball of energy coming at you. And that's what I try to recreate in the characters when I'm doing it, is just try and get that energy there into it, you know. And I remember I did a TV show with John Connors a while back, and I was promoting Who Do You Think You Are? And it was very funny. We're in the green room afterwards. He said, Jessica, I can't wait to see that program. He said, my mother is mad to see it. I said, oh, does she enjoy the program? No, she thinks there's a cut of a traveller in you.
1: There probably is a little bit.
0: Listen, no better
1: you
0: man.
1: You played the role so well.
0: Well, it's great. Look, as I said, I always enjoy the crack and with the working. I've worked with loads of travellers down through the years and had great fun working with them and great crack with them. So in that instance, yeah, absolutely. It was great crack.
1: How do you, how

0: How do you cope with the ups and downs? I always, again, it's something I think about myself, and I'm kind of intrigued talking to people who are in other sorts of performance. How do you cope with ups and downs? You have a good performance, bad performance, criticism, negativity. How does Pat Short deal with that? Or is it all roses and is it all fantastic all the time?
1: Of course not. Oh God, look, there's so many different strands to that, Alan. If you have a bad performance, I think you know it's yourself, and you know the reasons for it, in the sense you didn't put enough in, you didn't work hard enough at it, you were distracted or whatever. But if you put in a good performance in something and you work hard at it, and then a critic comes along and knocks you down. When I was younger, it was soul destroying. What did I do wrong or whatever? But then I think there is certain critics that are good at their job. And I think when a critic knocks you down and does it and explains the reason why, you know, yeah, they're right, you know. But when somebody does it and doesn't know what they're talking about, I think then you kind of go, well, look, I don't agree with that. I think that's a load of bollocks or whatever. You know what I mean? And you cope with it, you know. But it can be soul destroying when you're young and when you're starting out in the business, because you eventually learn you never set out to do a bad show. You never set out to play a bad game. You never set out not to win or not to, you put everything into it normally, you know. So sometimes there's other reasons for bad reaction. You shouldn't beat yourself up over it, you know. And look, if we all, you know, it's a funny, I did a talk recently with a bunch of students in a film school, and they asked me, one of their lecturers, a friend of mine had worked with him, he directed me in a piece, and he asked me when I come on and talk to him. So I was on, talking about film, talking about everything else. And one of the girls, a very interesting question, she says, I can't remember exactly the way the question was, but it's kind of almost, do you ever doubt yourself in something or whatever, you know? And I said, they were down the country, and I said, look, you have to be very proud of what you do as an actor, number one. You're doing a very, very, very important job and a good job, and you're getting up there, you're entertaining people. Sometimes you can feel, especially down the country, that it's, you're not, like, Jesus, I'm not in Dublin, I'm not in the big scene, I'm not hanging out with people, it's very easy to feel like that, I'm not in the circle and I'm not maybe that important and everything else. And that's rubbish. You gotta be positive and proud about what you do. And sometimes when you get knocked down, well, that's part and parcel, and pick yourself up and get on with it and just keep doing what you do, because if you work hard enough at whatever you do, you will be good. You might not be everyone's cup of tea, but that doesn't mean you're not good at what you do. Do you know what I mean? So I really found it an interesting, I'd love to remember what she asked me, but it reminded me of when I was a kid back in Turles, trying to play jazz and thinking, oh, you're jizzed, there's lads in Dublin there, they're way better than me. I wouldn't have a hope of it. And actually, I was really good. But I didn't have that confidence because I was off down in the middle of nowhere and not mixing and mingling with other people. You know what I mean? And I got that from that kid, that she was kind of questioning herself about what she was doing, if you know what I mean. I know I've drifted a little bit away, Alan, but I think it's kind of...
0: 100%, I agree. And I think it was probably one of the questions I was going to ask you. You're in your early 50s now. You've experienced all that stuff. You know, I'm out the other side of rugby. I sometimes wish what I know now, I wish I knew back then, that so much would be better for me, particularly, with mistakes I made in the field and maybe training harder, all that kind of stuff. We want to tell our kids about all this thing. We tell them, get the best out of yourself. Mm. So it's difficult for young people, isn't it, to try and starting out on whatever journey they're on. The really good ones who make it quickly get that confidence and self-belief in themselves.
1: Yeah.
0: Does your confidence or self-belief ever waver? And do you worry? What worries you?
1: Yeah, it does. I mean, I was doing a job this week. I was asked to do something. I won't go into detail about it, but it was something completely different than what I'd normally do. And it was somebody asked me to help them out because they were stuck. And yet it was in the film kind of end of things. So I kind of directed something for them. And because there was a lot of important people involved, I really doubted myself halfway through. Christ, am I doing the right thing here? I'm putting myself up. I kind of said, yeah, I'll do that for you. And then a day or two later, I realized, shit, this is really important. And the decisions I've made in it, I'm putting myself out there in front of people in my own industry. And if this falls flat, I could, so yeah, even still, I'm still kind of going, crikey. And I think that happens when you put yourself out there. You do something different, which we all have to do. You finish playing rugby, you got to change tack and do something else because you're very young. Do you know what I mean, Alan? And you kind of doubt yourself and go, Christ, am I doing, am I really doing the right thing here? So I think you always doubt yourself. And that's a kind of a healthy energy that you need as well. Once you be positive about it, in a sense, you know, you have to keep looking back to what you've achieved and what you've done to kind of, I suppose to kind of give you the strength to go on with what you're doing. And you should always stick your neck out because that's the only way you learn, you know.
0: It's a rat new change in your journey, Pat. You know, if you were the kid in the class that Pat Short was coming in talking to now, what would you do different? And what kind of advice would you give to yourself on your journey? Because it seems like a very strange question in a sense, because you've done incredibly well.
1: Yeah.
0: So was that, you know, maybe there's not much to change. Maybe you tweak things a little bit. I think I would change certain things about my approach. But the biggest thing I would change in myself is try and make myself mentally more stronger, more confident. I had a kind of natural talent and ability, but I had so many doubts. I still have them. I have them way more than the average person. And that's my challenge that I kind of have to deal with. What would you say to yourself, or what would you change, or would you change anything?
1: I wouldn't change anything because I really felt I learned as I went along, if you know what I mean. So I think you do need that learning process. But the doubt thing, it took me a long time to get to that stage where I actually had, how would I put this, Alan? You kind of acknowledge how good you are. It's kind of an Irish trait in lots of ways. You know,
0: we're afraid to acknowledge it in a sense.
1: Yeah, and you're also...
0: We kind of know, we know deep down, but we're afraid because people...
1: There's a whole thing about putting up there and someone will go, oh, Jesus, cop yourself on. Do you know what I mean? It's almost like the Twitter thing. You know, Twitter at the moment, you say, Jesus, isn't it a lovely day? And you get a response, Jesus, lovely for you. I wish I was in your place. Do you know, it's ridiculous. Like, and it's having that confidence to go, it is a lovely day. You know, I might sound, I'm using the wrong analogy, but yes, have a bit more confidence in yourself and a bit more. But yeah, I mean, that comes from working hard. If you work hard at whatever it is you do, well, then you should have the confidence because you said, well, I put in the hours, I put in the work.
0: Yeah, but some people need probably more of a helping hand, don't they? So what I'm trying to say, if I'm talking to kids, is if you can't figure it out yourself, talk to someone. And it's the same as, you know, it's kind of directly, confidence and self-belief is directly linked to mental health in all of us.
1: Absolutely.
0: If our mental health is right, if we feel good, you know, we feel confident. Obviously, if you feel good in yourself, it's better than feeling bad in yourself. That's a very bland analogy there. But I think I always try and say to young people that if you're lacking that confidence and self-belief, talk to someone, find a mentor. I asked you about a mentor, inspiration. You were lucky. You probably didn't need someone to kind of push you along. But sometimes young kids do, young sports people do, and I'm sure young actors and performers do. But that's what I would say. I don't know what you think of that, about finding a mentor and trying to, you know, get someone to guide them and help them, give them a bit of advice. Because I think as a society nowadays, we're much more open. In a sense, when you and I grew up, it was like kick up the backside, get out and do it, you know, whatever that was. I think society's a little bit more open now and there is more people out there. So I would say to young people, ask, find someone, find an inspiration, find someone who gives you a buzz and a lift, and ask them how they did it, and take the advice from fools like us who maybe are out the other side of it.
1: Yeah, absolutely. And I mean, in my case, desperation was a big part of it, Alan, because I left home very young, but I know there was so many of us in the family, there was nowhere to go. So you had to make your own life. You had to carve your own future, if you know what I mean. And while it was tough and you took knocks and all the rest, you just had to get on with it. And I would love to have had a mentor in some respects around this, but then, I mean, you just did. I didn't have a choice but to kind of get out and work and get out and do whatever it was, and there was no option of failure. It's a kind of an odd one. And that sometimes there's a healthy side to that as well. You know, that's good. But if you do, if you're constantly doubting yourself and doubting yourself and doubting yourself, you need to get over that. I know that, it sounds very glib, but you know, you need to kind of sit back and check your positive sides and what you've done, which is good, and focus on that area and get on with it. Do you know what I mean? Genuinely just focus on the positive and get on. And if you have a mentor, it's great. But I really do think, you know, there's great things in every one of us. And if you just start looking for those things.
0: It's trying to find those, yeah. Yeah. Yeah. My whole point is sometimes it's hard to find and bring out that talent, whatever it is. Whether you're the best bin man in the world, the best rugby player in the world, the best actor. It's trying to be the best you can be. And some of us find it better or harder or more difficult to get that stuff out. Hmm. Speaking about your head and confidence and all that, have you ever kind of hit the wall in here and kind of gone, you know, aside from what's going on with your career, but that the head has wobbled a bit, because mental health is a really important part of, it's a really important part of any conversations I have, because I think one in five people will be affected at some stage in their lives. And I think the more people in high profile positions to say it's okay, it's acceptable. I may not have a mental health problem, but it's something that I have empathy for. How do you feel about that?
1: I do struggle, Alan, like everybody. And when it comes to writing a new show, for example, I'm bringing it back to work, but I'll explain myself why. In my game, I stop a show after about 2 years or so, and I write a new show. And when I start putting that show together, I have no income, no nothing. I literally have to put this together in a few months, get it out in the road, and start touring. But I've got a family. I've got kids to support. I've got to put them through schools and all sorts of things and everything else. And some days you'll be sitting there going, Jesus Christ, I've no idea. What am I doing? What am I doing to myself? So I started kind of, and it's kind of similar in what you're saying. Like you start doubting yourself. You start doubting your ability, no matter, you know. So I kind of have a way of deconstructing and breaking down and go looking at the positives. Try not to take on too much in my head as to, you know, Jesus, what's going to pay the bills next month? What happens if the show doesn't work? What happens? You can start bombarding yourself with all sorts of negativity that will just get you into a place where you can't perform and you can't work and everything else. So I got to start breaking it down, deconstructing and saying, look, I'm not going to take on all of that at the moment, but we're having a, you know, you're having a, it probably comes easier to me being a writer in the sense that I remember when I started writing shows initially when I was a young fella, you'd look at a blank page and you go, oh Jesus, I can't write anything. You know, oh my God, there's not, no ideas come, because you're forcing yourself. You're constantly, you're building up anxiety. You're getting worked up and you're going, Jesus. So I learned there was a great phrase said to me is, don't try and get things right, just write it. Basically what they meant is you can edit, just start working, start putting it together, start writing, start writing. And the same approach I kind of take towards mental health in the sense of, don't try and fix everything immediately. Just take it step by step, little bits, little things, and you'll eventually work it all out. But if you try and take on, you're swamped, you're completely swamped if you start thinking of all the negative stuff. Because, like, when you start thinking negatively, it's a roller coaster. It starts building up. It's building up, and it gets worse and worse and worse. And you find it hard to see the wood from the trees, and you find it hard to see anything other than, Jesus, this is the worst place ever I could be in my life. Actually, there's loads of great things around you. Your family, your kids, you know. And you know what? I'll get that written tomorrow. I'll get that right tomorrow. I won't get it right tonight. I'll forget about it and move on. And it does. It always gets right. Do you know what I mean? While you seem like you're in the darkest place in the world in relation to your script writing and everything. And I'm talking about script writing, but I'm also talking about where you are.
0: No, that's your life. That's your life. Yeah.
1: Yeah, but and it also is my career, which is my family, which is my livelihood, which is all the things that can make people go to a dark place, if you know what I mean.
0: Yeah, there's pressure.
1: Yes.
0: Everybody's experiencing pressure, I think. And it's really what positive mental health is, how you deal with that pressure. Yeah. Some deal with it much better than others. And like the mentoring side of thing, I was nudging towards that a while ago.
1: Yeah.
0: Having good mentors and good people around you help you cope when you hit that wall and where you have those downs rather than the ups. But sometimes we need the mentor when we have the ups as well to keep us somewhere in the middle. And that's really important. And it's something I genuinely admire, your positive attitude. And I know it's not just being put on for here because you've had your ups and downs. I certainly haven't dealt with my downs as well as I probably would have liked. And, you know, that's acceptable to me. That's fine with me now because I've kind of opened up about all that kind of stuff. But I think it's really important. And that's why I mentioned the mental health side of this. So I do admire the positivity and it makes perfect sense. You said recently though, in an interview, that you can't really look or look at yourself or listen to yourself. How is that? We have something in common there because people often say to me about my commentaries or even some of the matches. I don't really look back at them. There's been a few on the last few weeks and I've looked at some of them, but I've been kind of nervous. It's strange looking at yourself, isn't it? On the TV or on.
1: It's strange listening.
0: Why is that?
1: Well, I think, from my point of view, I think why I was talking about that is, look, we're always conscious of making an idiot of yourself. So we're all conscious of that. But also there's the technical aspect of it. When I'm doing a film or a TV show or something, I'm aware of the mistakes I'm making. The audience aren't. And I'm aware of, I could have done that better. I should have looked that way. I wasn't concentrating on that or something like, you know what I mean? So,
0: So you start critiquing yourself.
1: Absolutely, absolutely.
0: Even in a good performance.
1: Yeah.
0: Maybe that's part of it.
1: You know, that's why you work at what you do. So it sometimes often takes a year or so after a project that I can actually look at it, not remembering the problems and the things that I did that I would have liked to have done. Do you know what I mean? And I often like sit back. I think it came up recently with Killing the Scully being back on the air. There was lots of things I would like. You're working on television, fast paced. It's a great show. I love it. I'm very proud of it. But there's things in it that I thought, oh, I'd like to have done that. I'd like to have done that. And then sometimes there's things in it that I didn't like I was doing, but the audience love it. So, and you know, so you beat yourself up over things and it's unnecessary, you know.
0: Okay. We're nearly finished, Pat. I won't keep you much longer. And thank you so much for your time.
1: Oh, I'm delighted.
0: We touched a little bit on the start, but I'd like it just to kind of in kind of finishing off this chat is what's the plan now for you? Obviously, there's still a fair bit of the unknown. And what would you like to achieve for the rest of your days as a performer, as an actor? Because there's no, unlike a sports person who has to kind of stop and maybe mid 30s end it if they're lucky, you can kind of continue on. So where is it going from here for Pat Short?
1: Well, that's exactly, I think you just said it, continue on. I mean, I'd love to be able to do a few more films. I had a couple of films lined up at the end of this year. Hopefully we'll get to do them, the way things are going. I'd like to get back on the stage. I think after what's happened with this whole pandemic and COVID-19, anything you took for granted, I think now you realize how amazing things were. So in my case, I'm touring all the time, doing great houses, having great fun, playing to great audiences. I just want that to go back to normal, you know, and I now really, really, really appreciate how good things were. So I'm looking forward to that getting back. And what the future has, I don't know, but I'm excited about it in lots of ways and looking to write, create and work in the industry that I'm in.
0: Okay. The highlights for me were The Unbelievables in the 90s, being at the shows, although they were in the 2000s as well, so they weren't just completely finished. I was at some of your shows as well.
1: Yeah.
0: The Cripple of Inish Man, incredible. Went to see you in London with That's Arthur, right. friend of ours, and The Garage, of course. It's just been incredible. So, Pat, thanks for joining me. It's always brilliant to chat to you, but in this capacity, even better, because some people get to know you. I know you do a lot of interviews and they get to know you a little bit better. Thanks for joining me and good luck for the future.
1: Thanks, Alan. Good to talk to you.
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1: All right, our Euro 2012 build-up starts here. We figured that we'd like to hear from an Irish legend about what it's like to play in a tournament. And no better man than Paul McGrath, who joins us, who played in three tournaments. Paul, we'll talk Euro 88 in a minute, but I was particularly interested first in hearing a bit about when you finally realised that you'd nailed down a place in the team and that you were really always going to start when you were fit.
2: Well, it would have been a couple of years before I really... I came on as a sub, I think, in Dalyman Park for Mark Lawrence, and I think that was under Owen Hand. But I still hadn't nailed down a place. I mean, it's just that Mark got injured that night.
1: Yeah.
2: And I came on, I think he could have even been right back. And, you know, got through the game, played, did reasonably well. And I thought, you know, this might be the start of something. But obviously then I went back to the players who played all the games for under Owen. So it wasn't till about a year or so later that... you know, I was getting a little bit more time on the field with Ireland.
1: Yeah, so. I think that the debut was 1985, so it would have been a while before Jack Charlton arrived. When Jack Charlton arrived, did he talk to you immediately and kind of say, like, you're going to play a lot of football for me, or was it...
2: No, it was learning who I was, I think. You know, he said he came over, he knew who Frank Stapleton was, who, you know, Mark Lawrence was, Mick McCarthy... He named about five players, and I was hoping, geez, I hope he says Paul McGrath, but my name wasn't mentioned, so I thought, here we go again, I've got to try and fight for a place and stuff like that. But as he started his training regime, he suddenly thought, I think he looked at the centre-half situation and thought, geez, there's too many of them.
1: Yeah.
2: Because it seemed like every second player played for Ireland, there was a centre-half. So... you know, and I wanted to be obviously the number one centre half, so I was way down the picking order. So, you know, I was just thinking, I'm never going to get a game here because there was too many senior centre halves ahead of me. So
1: yeah,
2: that was the disappointment.
1: There would have been Kevin Moran, Lawrence, and Mick McCarthy, obviously a very Jack Charlton type of player.
2: Dave O'Leary was
1: there. Dave O'Leary as well.
2: Yeah, so.
1: Pretty intense level of competition.
2: Yeah, so I was thinking maybe I might not be getting too many Irish games. But luckily, Jack had a plan, and I think in his own head that he was gonna try and protect the back line by putting someone who probably knew about centre half and knew when to drop back and knew when to go forward and put them into midfield. So, I mean, I was blessed. It didn't happen for a little while, but I was blessed when that plan kind of came to fruition.
1: It's the modern day holding midfielder, really. That was kind of your role for Ireland.
2: Exactly. Yeah, but I didn't realise that was a thing that was going on in Jack's head. Especially, I thought, surely he wasn't going to use one of us up in that position. But I was blessed, like I say, that he just said to me one day, you know, I'm going to play you in midfield.
1: What did you think when that happened?
2: I thought it was, to be honest, I thought it was just great to get an Irish shirt. The biggest thing for me was just I wanted to go out with the players that were playing back. Like, I mean, Liam Brady was my hero, and still is my all-time hero as an Irish footballer. But to be on the same pitch as him and actually be playing football with him is special. So when Jack was saying that to me, that I was to move into midfield and be alongside Liam Brady, and I was just blown away. I just thought, oh yeah, I can do that job. You know, the hand went straight up. I can do that.
1: Yeah. Did you know that you had the skill set? Because it is a very different skill set from being a centre back, I think.
2: Very much so, because I didn't realise what exactly he wanted me to do at first, but then I kind of brought my own thing to it, where I kind of loved the fact that I could break up play in midfield and then give the ball to, like, if you have Ronnie Whelan on one side and Liam Brady on the other, and someone needs tackling, then I love tackling. That was my part of, that used to be part of the game, the art of the game.
1: Yeah.
2: So I used to love, if someone miscontrolled a ball, then snap into them and try and get the ball and give it to someone like Liam or Ronnie, who could pass the ball brilliantly. So it was perfect for me.
1: Yeah, but you also developed a goal threat over the period of time, and I think as time went on, and maybe as Liam went out of the team, there was a great responsibility on you to start play sometimes as well from midfield.
2: I think when Liam went out of the scene, it did, you know, just. I don't know why, but I suppose I held on to the ball a little bit longer. You had to search out passes, you know. Luckily, I think Ray Houghton was another Liam type player where you could give him the ball anywhere.
1: Yeah.
2: And but I still relish that thing of just actually trying to hammer people in midfield and, yeah. and win the ball back for Ireland, you know. So because we had a thing where. You know, everyone worked from the front to the back to try and make sure that mistakes were made by the other side. And I think that was a surprise to a lot of teams in Europe that we'd attack them, you know, on a kind of like a total team basis where everyone would close someone down.
1: Yeah.
2: And I say it's similar to what Barcelona do now. It's nothing like what Barcelona do now, but... lose the ball, they all attack and they get the ball back as quick as they can. They obviously use it a lot better than we did, but that was the mentality I think we had back then. Just fight for each other, sort of thing.
1: Obviously, Brady was held in such high esteem by you and by most of Europe at that stage. And Ronnie Whelan, I think, was the club captain, if not the team captain, at Liverpool at that time. So we had a brilliant, brilliant team. Was there pressure on the team going to the European Championships because the team was so good? Or, like, I remember being a kid and our expectations were really quite low. I don't know what the players' expectations were like.
2: Well, for us, we kind of got there by default, really, to be honest. I was in hospital in Manchester, and I got a call from Kevin Moran saying that Gary Mackay had scored against Bulgaria, I think it was.
1: Yeah.
2: And we were actually going, and I said, we're going where? Like, and he says, we've actually made it to the finals. We're going to the Euros, you know. And my legs, of course, wrapped in bandages and I'm thinking, oh my God, you were going. And I'm like this, I'm sitting in a hospital bed and you're telling me now we've qualified for something. So, our expectations were, well, mine immediately were, well, whatever happens, I'm going on that trip. Yeah. So I'm going to have, this leg is going to be right for this. But,
1: how did you get it right? Did you have second injections at that stage or?
2: No, it was a case of just physio, a lot of physio. Luckily I had just about enough time to get ready for the actual Euros, but it was magical. I mean, you know, we didn't believe Scotland had a prayer of beating Bulgaria out there,
1: yeah.
2: And for them to do it, like, but you know, it was just incredible. And then when we all knew we were gone, it was people ringing people saying, "Jesus, you know." But we knew we were going to go out there and do our best, and if it wasn't good enough, it wasn't good enough. But then obviously it's who you're going to be playing when you get out there, and then when that comes up, we're thinking, oh, geez, yeah. Here we go again. Here we go again.
1: I think maybe people forget, certainly of a certain generation won't realise that there was only 8 teams who qualified. You had to top the group, and in the group were Bulgaria and Belgium and Scotland, and they all finished within 2 points of Ireland. So it was incredibly tight. We squeaked through, and 8 of the best teams in Europe were the only teams who qualified. So it wasn't going to be an easy group, whatever happened.
2: Well, that's true, yeah. But we would have liked... I mean, the group we got, like, you know, you look at it now, Holland, obviously, England, you know, and...
1: And the Russians, who reached the final.
2: Who were actually brilliant, yeah. At the time. I think it was Belanov who was one of the best players in Europe at the time. He was scoring goals for fun.
1: Yeah.
2: But, you know, we just went out there. All the slagging starts, of course, when you get England in your group and you're playing with English players throughout the week, and you're playing against John Barnes or Liverpool, and you're getting told how many they're going to beat you by and stuff.
1: Is
2: like
1: Barnes
2: this.
1: Doing this on the pitch? Like,
2: oh yeah,
1: oh really? Yeah,
2: everyone's winding everyone up. I mean, we're saying we're going to slap the this, that, and that. Yeah, and but it's all banter. It's all great crack.
1: Yeah.
2: But sometimes it can creep into your psyche that, you know, this England team has, you know, they've got Chrissy Waddle. Glenn Hoddle was, I think, reaching the end of his tenure, like with England, and. You still look down through the team. Peter Beardsley,
1: Lineker,
2: Robson. So many great names.
1: Yeah.
2: So you kind of thinking, Jesus, if we got the team that can beat these boys, you know, and I suppose if we hadn't played Jack's way, then in the end, maybe we wouldn't have, you know. But we relished the chance of giving them a good hiding anyway. On the, you know, we're going to have a good mill out one way or
1: physically.
2: Physically, it was going to be an exciting time, yeah.
1: They were going to know they were in a match.
2: Exactly. We weren't going to let them away with hammering us, I put it that way.
1: Yeah. Is there a special, like, is being in a tournament with the team totally different from being at one-off internationals, just because you get to know the lads a lot better, you spend so much more time in their company?
2: Yeah. You're bonding, you know. It's you know, you're going away. I don't know where we went actually that year. I don't know whether it was Malta or was somewhere. But you go away and you play cards in the evening and Jack joins in and there's a bit of crack and there's a bit of a laugh. And you're allowed out the odd night, you know, for a few pints and stuff like that. And you get to know dads really well, you know.
1: And does the training change as well? Because, like, you know, again, we don't really understand exactly what the training sessions would have been like with Jack. We get the impression that Jack told you what to do, you went and did it, and then afterwards maybe you played a game and tried to do some other stuff in the game. Or how did the training sessions with Jack work?
2: They were very off the cuff, kind of. Yeah, I have to say, training sessions. You know, I remember we went to Wembley one time. Well, that was a little while after we went to Wembley, and we were having shooting practice. And to be honest, it was the worst shooting practice I've ever seen. Like, every ball that was rolled in, there was about 40 balls rolled up. I don't think one of us hit the actual goal. Like, the goalkeeper didn't have anything to do. He was leaning against the post because none of us could hit the goal. So, they were very off-the-cuff sort of training sessions, but, you know, the lads knew what Jack wanted from us. On you know, the most we got out of what was actually playing in the five-a-side games and all that sort of thing, or you know, one side against another side, because then you really did work.
1: Yeah,
2: you know, you worked on your game.
1: And how competitive would those games have been? Because obviously nobody wants to get injured, but at the same time, everybody wants to kind of put down a marker.
2: Everyone wants a place. Oh yeah, there was no, you know, there was no kind of. Although we were all friends, and like I say, the bonding thing is great, but when you're wanting to play in a certain position and you're up against someone, you know, you're taking it seriously. And that's why I say we got more out of those games than we did maybe the shooting practice or the crosses and stuff like that.
1: Yeah.
2: That didn't mean too much. I think it was basically, you know, you wanted to hold on to your place if you had it, and if you didn't have it, someone else wanted it, so you wanted to keep them away from the door.
1: I watched the England game from Euro 88 again recently, and we have a reputation in retrospect of playing bad football route one, but it's not really true. Like, a lot of ball that day went through midfield, and we played some beautiful football at various stages during the match.
2: Yeah, I think, to be honest, I got injured very early in the English game. I really did. On my standing, I actually tried to have a shot, and the ball trickled up to Peter Shilton. I never even caught properly, but my left leg that I was standing on, I just heard this tweak, and I thought, "Oh, here goes again. I'm injured." But at halftime, Mick Byrne was saying that there's no way you can come off the football pitch. You know, you have to keep playing on, and they wrapped it in ice and stuff like that. And I said, look, I'll be useless. You've Ronnie Whelan sitting there, like, who can play. But I went back out anyway. And I mean, I touched the ball, I think, three or four times after that. I don't know what I was doing. England, Paddy Bonner was just unbelievable in our goal. He was saving from, you know, ridiculous angles and all that sort of stuff. But that game passed me by. The second half of that game passed me by. I wasn't involved at all, really.
1: Could you enjoy that, like, afterwards? I mean, is there a sense of, whew, we got out of that because you were injured? Or?
2: Oh, very much so. Very much so. And I mean, I went up to Stuart Pearce and swapped shirts with him and stuff like that. And you could actually see the pain in his eyes of losing to us. Of all, you know, I think, you know, of all the things they didn't want to happen, England didn't see happening even.
1: Yeah.
2: Because they had so many good players, as I said, they just couldn't see themselves losing. And I think if the truth be known, a lot of us probably would have settled for a draw, and that would have been, you know, we would have been over the moon with that. But I think to actually win the game and, you know,
1: yeah,
2: was just
1: the look of unbridled joy on John Aldridge and Ray Houghton's face, and the look of shock almost. It's like, oh, okay, we're 1-0 up here,
2: and that is real shock on their faces, because they're going, did they score? They scored. So, and then we have to hang very early time to score as well, and then you have to hang on to it. And like I say, Paddy Bonner that day that's one of the best performances. The other one being Hadji in the 1990 World Cup. I've never seen a goalkeeper save so many goals.
1: Yeah.
2: So. So it was brilliant to have beaten England. And as soon as that game was finished, I thought, well, that's the competition. No matter what we do now, is when we go home, I think everyone's going to be happy. I thought we should have flown home that night and then come back for the next game.
1: Did it change your expectations, though, about what was possible in the tournament? Like, given that you have suddenly beaten England, who, obviously, according to the English media, were pre-tournament favourites, does it make you suddenly think, well, we deserve to be here and we can go further? Or is it still so new that kind of hasn't happened yet?
2: I'll be honest with you, Jaron. No, the thing is, we knew we'd beaten them, but we weren't getting carried away with the fact that we knew the Dutch were a fabulous team as well. So we weren't getting carried away with the fact that, you know, just because we beat England, because if you'd have played in the game, and you'd have realised that England deserved at least, I'd say, a draw out of it. But as I said, you know, our defenders and Packy that day were just superb. So I wasn't, and I'm sure the lads weren't, getting carried away with the fact that, you know, we'd slaughtered them, you know, we'd outplayed them and we'd outdone this, that and the other to them. We were fairly lucky to come out of that with a win.
1: What about the injury? How did that go for the rest of the tournament? And what was your general fitness like after that?
2: My left knee was very, very bad. So I missed the next game, which was the Russian game. So and I was, Mick Byrne was working on my knee all the time, trying to get me ready for the Holland game. But up stepped Mr. Whelan.
1: Yeah. What an amazing goal and what an amazing occasion. Like, we played really good football that day as well.
2: I hate to say it myself, but that's the best I've ever seen an Irish team play, because they didn't only, they didn't, I don't know who said it, was tried to play some football, take the ball down and play, don't play the long ball game, and they switched around a bit. They did play a bit of long ball game, but the Russian teams were technically gifted, really gifted, in fact. But our lads matched them in every way that day, you know. And it was just great to see, even though I wasn't playing.
1: I was going to say, what kind of spectator were you that day?
2: A rotten spectator, really, because I was wanting to be part of that, because I knew that was the best I'd seen an Irish team play and take down the ball. And of course, that's what Ronnie does. Ronnie knocks the ball here, there, and everywhere. And Kevin Sheedy, people like that. I mean, you know, it was sad not to be part of it. And then Ronnie, of course, comes up with this amazing, or mixed throw, and then Ronnie's goal.
1: Yeah.
2: And suddenly we have them on the ropes, and you're thinking, oh my God, you know, I'm not going to be part of this. Although you are part of it, but, you know, I'd like to be on the field if we beat the Russians.
1: Yeah.
2: And but unfortunately, they obviously came back in and got the equaliser. So.
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1: Well, we were talking before the break about Ireland's amazing performance against Russia at Euro 88, and you were saying that you missed the game through injury. Obviously, Mick Byrne was doing his best with his magic sponge to get you fit for the Holland game, the last group game. Was that for you a very tense period before the team was named, or did you know that once you were fit, really, you would be named in the team?
2: No. I thought, no. Once I'd seen them play against Russia, I thought, Jack's going to say, forget this long ball stuff, you know. This team can play football. You're out, you know. We don't need you in midfield anyway, breaking it up. No, I thought they you know, realistically, I thought they were going to keep the same team because they played that well. And I wondered, was he going to leave it like that and just say, look, just do the same thing you did against the Russians and you know, we can beat Holland.
1: Yeah.
2: And I thought the thing that might have swayed it for me was that Holland were quite a big side, and you know, maybe in midfield you might need someone, maybe a thug, I could call myself at that stage. Not a thug, but someone who could stick the boot in.
1: Yeah, because they were a very physically strong team.
2: They were a very big team, a very strong team physically and technically. Again, they were brilliant as well.
1: And so what sticks out from that game for you?
2: Me missing and one of the best opportunities of the game. I got a free header and I was thinking just hit the goal, head it towards the goalkeeper from Brooklyn, and I just thought, just give it everything, and I actually did, and totally mistimed the header, and it crashed against the post, and it crashed against someone's back, and then it went near the line, and then John Aldridge, I remember him chasing it in like some sort of, you know, madman trying to say, yeah, it's over the line, or trying to kick it over the line. But I should have scored. I mean, even as the ball's sailing over to me, I'm thinking, oh, this is it. This is the goal I'm waiting for. And I just gave it the bullet header, and it just totally skidded off my head and cracked off the post. And you know, I should have buried it, really, to be honest.
1: I think it's unfortunate that it doesn't go straight in off the keeper's back, though. It's from Brooklyn's back and hits, is it?
2: No, I don't think it was. I think it was, they had a little guy standing on the line. I forget his name now, to be honest, but it crashed off his back and he didn't know where it was. He nearly put it in himself, actually. He was, because his legs were going back, and that's when I think John tried to attack him and get him the ball and everything over the line, and you know, it just obviously it didn't go in, you know. So the game just went on, and
1: another good performance from Ireland, though. Like, we weren't overawed by the best team in the competition.
2: No. Not in the slightest. We gave as good as we got, and I think that's what surprised a lot of people, because this is Holland we're playing against, you know, and they brought us all this mastery.
1: Yeah.
2: And I was just, it was amazing just to be on the same pitch as those players and be able to hold out against them, or not even hold out against them, because we had chances as well. And I think at those certain stages they were thinking, because I remember their manager jumping up off the bench and giving it all, this, come on, this is Ireland we're playing, like, as if they were supposed to be three up or something. Yeah. You know,
1: where did that come from? Because if the first game in England you're kind of breathing a sigh of relief that you got through it, the second game is like the best you've ever played, and the third game, you know, you're here matching this Dutch team of Van Basten and Hullet and Rijkaard and Arnold Muren and all these amazing names. Like, suddenly there's a self-confidence about the Irish team.
2: Yeah, well, this is what it was. I mean, it was built on obviously the English game, because, as I said, they might have got a draw out of it, but that was definitely the thing that gave us the confidence, because they, you know, like I say, week in, week out, we knew these players and they'd been ribbing us for so long. So to come out of that with a win was, we couldn't go down after that. So we were up for anything. We were up for, you know, the Dutch could have brought Cruyff back and we'd have given them a game, you know.
1: Yeah.
2: So, we held our own against the Dutch for, you know, as long as we could anyway. And then all of a sudden,
1: they score the offside goal.
2: They score the offside goal, which I think I jumped up and headed it as far as I could, you know, and I'm not so good on my left, actually, to be honest. But if that had been on my right hand side, I would have got it probably further up the pitch. But I think it was Koeman who put it back in, and Wim Kieft,
1: yeah,
2: who just miraculously heads this ball, the spinning ball. I don't know how it happened, but it was like slow motion watching it going in, and Packy's making the dive, and the ball just keeps spinning, and you're thinking, I know what I'm saying. No, it's going into the net. So it was very disappointing for us all, really. But you know, we did it. Well, at least we did our best.
1: Is that how you come off a match like that? I mean, obviously you're still talking today about the chance that was. I think it's unfortunate it didn't go in, to be honest. I think you're, you know, blaming yourself at this stage is being tough. But like, coming off that now, and just to go back to the kind of mindset, do you feel really that we've had a good tournament, that this is, you know, and it's the birth of something big, or do you feel disappointment at the missed opportunity?
2: A little bit of both, but I think it showed us that we can go up against anyone now and not fear them. You know, Ireland used to be the, you know, I think I think, I don't know whether it was Owen or it could have even been Jack, but I think Denmark came to Dublin one time. I think there was 12,000 people at the game or something, and we were beating four. I think they beat us four or something.
1: Yeah.
2: And I remember those days, and I was thinking,
1: I think that's Owen's last game, actually.
2: Well, was
1: one
2: it?
1: Of the last
2: yeah.
1: games, yeah.
2: But now we're you know, we're mixing it with the Dutch, and we're just getting beaten by a fluky offside. Okay, so no one saw the thing, but an offside goal. So I'm thinking, you know, we can play against anyone now, and I think a lot of the lads thought that as well, that we can go up against anyone now and give them a good game.
1: Do you put that down to Jack, or do you put it down to the players, or?
2: I put it down to, well, Jack, the system he played, and sometimes about the system that the lads sometimes change a little bit during games.
1: Yeah, because you do get the impression that, like, a lot of these guys would just decide, you know, let's do some stuff here. Is that how it was on the field?
2: Yeah, they were intelligent enough. I mean, Ronnie Whelan and players, you know, of his ilk, they're smart enough to know when, if something, you know, the long ball isn't working, then change something on a pitch. They, you know, they're very smart players.
1: Yeah.
2: That's why they've reached the top. So it wouldn't have been hard for them to say, you know, let's get it down now and knock it around, and then switch. If they needed to switch back to Jack's way, then they would do that.
1: Yeah.
2: I mean, John always used to chase all over the pitch and run for God knows how many miles during a game. So sometimes he did need a break, but the lads were smart enough to know when you know, enough's enough, let's knock it into him, let's get it back from him. And there was some player, there was a lot of good, really good players in the team who could who weren't shy of the ball, you know, they wanted the ball.
1: Yeah.
2: They wanted to knock it around, but sometimes if you knocked around too much and someone did happen to make a mistake, then, you know, Jack didn't really appreciate it.
1: No, he didn't. I remember seeing on the Charlton years that he blamed Kevin Sheedy for the goal against Italy, that Sheedy has this pass in midfield and it's a short pass that goes straight to John Aldridge.
2: John Aldridge, and he loses.
1: Yeah.
2: And they skip along, yeah, and he gets blamed for passing that ball in, which is
1: pretty harsh.
2: Yeah, very, very harsh, because, you know, he's a wonderful footballer, but that's what he's used to doing. He's used to playing a ball into someone, not being afraid to take it back,
1: yeah,
2: and then playing another pass. But you can get slightly confused sometimes when you know that the man sitting

0: team, so, and they showed that they could match them and even sometimes better them.
1: Paul, that period after the Euros, we've just been talking about Euro 88 and the quality of performances and the sense of momentum that the team had, the qualifying campaign afterwards, the Ireland team, it seemed to me anyway, kept their form the whole way through the campaign. I remember when we were kids in school, the Wednesday afternoon kickoffs, the TV would be wheeled out in front of the entire school, and it always seemed like we always won those matches. So there must have been a lot of confidence and maybe a slightly different atmosphere in the squad heading into 1990 and the World Cup and the tournament itself, that this is going to be great. We know it's going to be great and we deserve to be here.
0: Oh, it was amazing. It was like, you know, for your first World Cup, it's you're thinking, oh, we're now really in the big time, you know. And it's when you arrive at places and you have to collect your badges and the army are waiting to escort you to the hotels and all this stuff, and you're meeting dignitaries and stuff like that. It's all new to you, and it's all a big challenge. And I think we went away again. I think around Turkey or somewhere to acclimatize to something. But you're thinking, I think we took too many players out there and someone had to be sent home and stuff like that. So then the praying starts again that you're not going to be the one that's sent home. But it's a totally different, you know, even from the Euros, that's a step up again, you know, where you're playing against world-class players and world-class teams. So.
1: Yeah, and very similar teams again in England and the Dutch. And again,
0: got them both.
1: Yeah, but obviously no fear either, given how well you've played against them in 88.
0: No fear again. There's that slight doubt that England had, a bit of revenge was on what was going to be given to us.
1: Yeah.
0: Well, again, the banter was that they were going to, you know, it'll be different this time and, you know, all that sort of thing. And
1: yeah, it's good to have that banter that
0: way. We love it because the more they give it to us, the more they're going to get it back, and the more it stirs us to go out and on the pitch and do good against them, which seems to happen.
1: Does the Romania game stand out? Obviously, you mentioned Paki saves, but it was a brilliant defensive performance and against a team who had one of the greatest attackers in world football at that stage.
0: Yeah, it seemed Hadji for me was could have even been the player of the tournament. I know Van Basten with some of the goals that he scored, but that man could just waltz past you and strike a ball straight at the goal at the top corner anytime he wanted. No matter how you tried it, it was very similar to me to Messi, where he comes up to you with the ball and suddenly he's gone and you're wondering and he's having a shot on goal. Paki pulled off, I think, about 12 or 14 saves that day that were world class, and he just made it look so easy. He just made it look so easy. And there was actually a time during the game that myself and himself almost got sent off because we the Brazilian referee, and we'd both fallen on the ground, I think in a tackle or something, and he actually gave me a bit of a jab, and I gave, so I thought I may as well give him one back. So two of us slapped each other, and suddenly the Brazilians walking towards us, and I thought, oh, this could be the end of the tournament for me. So, and luckily it was a good referee.
1: Yeah,
0: just said, lads, you know, or whatever he said, just part company.
1: Yeah, it would have been a different.
0: We did very quickly.
1: It would have been a different game. Did you enjoy that World Cup as much? Like, or again, is there pressure on the team because the expectation goes up a bit?
0: I enjoyed. That's the World Cup for me. That was the best. I think. I think we gave it everything in that World Cup, and it was the supporters as well, because it was Italy. The Irish supporters were either so funny in some of they were penned in somewhere and they were doing the sheep thing, but they were just making a laugh all around Italy and making so many friends. I think for Bord Folce must have loved them, because everywhere they went they were just singing. There was fiddles, guitars.
1: Yeah.
0: And
1: did you guys have access to that? Like, did you know about this? You were kind of able to mix with them.
0: Yeah. What the Italians couldn't understand was that the people were allowed, Jack would allow, after games, would allow people with fiddles and guitars in, and there'd be a sing song. And the people who were looking after us, the police, were kind of, you know, amazed by this. Like, you let supporters in and you start this sing song. And then, of course, Mick Byrne would ring a bell at about around 12 o'clock, and the couple of pints would stop and off the bed.
1: Yeah, and that worked very well for the team.
0: Yeah, it did. Like, again, it was a way of just releasing the fun that we'd had that day. And

0: Getting ready for the next game.
1: Because we did feel for a long time that the current squad, or maybe this kind of squad over the last 5 or 6 years, had lost that link with the fans that maybe your group started. There was a lot of success. Obviously, teams that have success feel more comfortable talking to people. Teams that are unsuccessful find the fans sometimes difficult to deal with. But it seemed as if that's a very important thing in Irish football, that the team and the fans are together.
0: Yeah, well, I think it's the... I mean, when I walked out in Giant Stadium, for instance, it was like a 12th man. Immediately you felt, there's no way we can lose today. You can't, even though it's Italy we're playing, we cannot lose this game today, because it was just a sea of Irish. I'd say 90% of the stadium was Irish, so I'm thinking, geez, whatever you do today, you can't lose. So the supporters, and again in Italy, the supporters, they have all the flags and the, you know, Davy Coles and all these sorts of flags. But it does give you such a lift, you know, the Irish thing and the singing of the songs and all that. It gives you such a lift, and they were tremendous. They were like, as I said, a 12th man, and so you really didn't want to let anyone down, and that does give. I don't care who you are, if you're wearing an Irish jersey and you see those supporters and see the way they sometimes had to stand out in the rain and in some of the games that I've been to, you know, you want to do it for them, and you want to do it for the lads back here who are obviously having a great time in the pubs, pinting it back. But, you want to do it for your country, and you want to do it for especially when you can see them, physically see them. It's a great thing to want to win for them.
1: One of the things that we all like doing is comparing and contrasting the teams from that time. The Euro 88 team had its own certain particular talents. The team in Italia 90 obviously played some amazing football and probably has the best achievement. But the 94 team, a lot of people try and make the case that was actually the best side, because they had you in the team, plus a young Roy Keane playing amazing football. I think he ended up getting the official player of the tournament. So would you go along with that the 94 team was actually the best?
0: No, I would have said the 1990 team was, you know, I enjoyed that. The football that we played then.
1: Yeah.
0: For some reason, even in midfield, which I wasn't, I would have, you know, if Jack had come to me and said, because, I mean, I was 30 then, so kind of like in my prime, but I still wanted, I loved playing centre-half, because I loved trying to read the game and stuff like that. I loved trying to read what defenders were going to do, or strikers were going to do, and try and get there before them. But so 1990 for me would have been the year that I thought, and the players I was with then, I thought we'd a better team.
1: Yeah,
0: and Andy Townsend being one of them who came in then, who was he was, you know, a special player, the captain.
1: Yeah, he was, and maybe doesn't get a lot of credit for that still, or as much. The 94 World Cup, I was just watching the video again of the disallowed goal in the last minute that would have been the equaliser when Ray Houghton chips this ball in from the right wing. You're gone up centre forward pretty much. That's you and Frank Rijkaard in the penalty spot. It's this beautiful ball from Ray Houghton with a bit of topspin that lands kind of, I would say, you know, waist height, and you flick it over Frank Rijkaard's head.
0: A little lower.
1: And Rijkaard starts rubbing his head, and the referee blows his whistle after you've flicked it over his head and stuck it in the back of the net. I think it's a ridiculous... I'm slightly biased, but...
0: He was a little bit late with the whistle, really, to be honest, because I thought once I'd flicked it over his head, I thought, and he did put his head down a little bit low, so I thought that this could be goal, so I just sort of slotted away. So, but then, I just turned around and smiled, because I thought, obviously now he'd blown the whistle and it wasn't going to be, so I wasn't going to have a World Cup goal.
1: Yeah, I think we need to make more out of the fact that we were robbed by the referee.
0: Well, we did, yes, we were robbed by the referee that day as well.
1: Is there a disappointment about how that World Cup finishes? Because I know, like, when you came back, there was the homecoming, and it was a bit flatter than some of the previous homecomings, and maybe there was, again, expectation heading into 94 that we'd done so well in 1990, and, you know, we've some new players. Roy Keane comes into the team, McAteer comes in, Phil Babb comes in, and Gary Kelly's playing brilliant football, so there's kind of a rejuvenation, and it's a new side, but we didn't quite match the level in 94 that we played in 1990.
0: Yeah,
1: Apart from Giant Stadium, obviously.
0: No, but that's what, you know, we were all getting a little bit older and stuff like that. I think I was 30, like, in 1990, so, I mean, I still had the legs to be able to go after people in midfield and stuff, as had most of the lads. You know, we still wanted to do that closing down thing, and what amazed me about 1990 was that Frank Abbrasi was a hero of mine as well. I loved the way he played football. He always wanted the ball, and he always wanted to just stroke around at the back and stuff like that. But I remember running straight at him a few times, like when they would put the ball back to him, and I would chase as hard as I could. And he was actually mishitting balls and things. And I was thinking, well, you know, he's a little bit nervous or something tonight, or he doesn't fancy, you know, being his usual self. He was so cool. To me, he was so cool anyway. But he was making mistakes, and I think that's the reason that team stands out for me.
1: So actually, you think that maybe we could have won that game in retrospect?
0: I don't think we're ever going to win the game, no, because I think the referee was in some way, you know, Jack had said to us that the free kicks were all going to be given, you know, in our half. Any free kicks that we would get would be in our half, and any free kicks they would get would be
1: also in our half.
0: Well, exactly. And to be fair, Scalacci hit one that could have, you know, you could have said might have crossed the line. I don't know, but they were the better team on the night, you know, and you have to hold your hands up sometimes and say.
1: They were a pretty good team.
0: They were a very good team.
1: Roberto Baggio was in his absolute peak at that stage, and was also still amazing 4 years later in Giant Stadium. But were they the best team that you came up against then in those World Cups? Because the Dutch team obviously went quite far, ended up in getting knocked out in Italia 90 by the Germans, but they went really far in 94, only getting knocked out by Brazil in extra time.
0: Yeah.
1: And that Brazil team won the World Cup. So
0: went on to win it.
1: You played a lot of good teams in the World Cups.
0: Yeah, and I think, and Italy came second, of course.
1: Yeah.
0: So, which was great. You can also say you beat the finalists, but, we were just so proud to be able to play in two World Cups against amazing players. That's the way I say it. You know, you're playing against amazing players. Roberto Baggio. I mean, people say to me about the Giant Stadium and all that, but I look at some of the tackles of Phil Babb and the kids. There were only kids then as well. I think they were 20 years old. And Jason McAteer came on, and some of the runs he was making against Maldini, I think it was. I think, don't take the mick out of that man. He's played, you know, he's, you know, but it was, everyone played the part that day, you know, everyone, you know, gave their all, and it was great to be part of it.
1: Was it? Yeah. Like, I mean, obviously, in retrospect now, that 6 year period, you've kind of said that the World Cup in 90 was the best team. Is the game against Italy in Giant Stadium, is that the, if you'd one takeaway memory, is that from your own perspective, your own best performance? Or do you still prefer the 90 when you were a bit fitter and younger?
0: Yeah, I honestly think I prefer the 90 because of the whole newness of it. You know, the World Cup, we're in the World Cup for the first time. I don't think there'll ever be another World Cup that will, no matter even if we get there again, which hopefully we do soon. But it was just the whole newness of the thing for me, you know. Giant Stadium was fantastic, you know, and to come away from playing Italy with a 1-0 win was brilliant. But I think 1990 was just so new for the whole of Ireland. It just gave the whole country some sort of massive belief in themselves, and you know, you walked around with your chest out because we'd beaten just about Romania, and you know, in a penalty shootout. But it still meant everything to everyone.
1: Yeah.
0: And then to be playing Italy and just get beaten the 1-0, although, like I say, it could have been one or two more, but we had one or two chances that night as well. But 1990 for me will always stand out as being the most special time, football time of my career. Anyway,
1: I suppose it's why we love football, the ability for it to kind of make us feel I don't know, the same as everybody else and as good as anybody else.
0: Yeah, I mean, you know, we're a very small country though, and you know, you don't expect us to be able to go up against you know, the bigger, more technically gifted countries and now hold our own, which we are doing. So
1: yeah,
0: you know. So
1: but as a result
0: great.
1: Of your team, like, I mean, that's kind of that. Maybe that's the legacy of your team, is that you proved to us that we are actually capable, if we put our minds to it and work hard collectively, of matching anybody on our day.
0: Yeah, exactly. You know, I think we in Ireland in sport in general, we box above our weight. You know, I mean, I love rugby, I love boxing. I anything that's anything to do with Ireland when they're you know, the Olympics this year, obviously I'll be watching all the sports, and anyone wearing an Irish jersey gets a cheer from me. So I love the fact that I think it was 1990 that got so many kids involved as well, and a lot of those kids now have gone to England, and I'm sure applying their trade there now, and it's just fantastic that I can say that I was part of that first group that qualified, you know.
1: Absolutely, Paul, great spending time in your company. Thanks so much.
0: Chair, thanks a lot. Nice talking to you.
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5: I think it can be spelled out in this way, that there was an elegance about his play. He was the great purist, the great specialist, and he had perfection to Gaelic football. I have no doubt that history will judge Mick O'Connell as the classical exponent of the pinpointed kick and the high fielding.
6: He was a very easy type of person to play with once you understood what he was looking for.
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8: Now watch for O'Connell's giant leap for the ball in this 1962 game against Dublin.
9: Meant for John Timmins, but Sean O'Sheehy sees it and clears. Kevin Coffey. Mick O'Connell tumbled there, but certainly still in possession. Henry wins a free, but he certainly came down very heavily.
8: That evening, he left behind the celebrations and went back to Valentia Island, crossing as usual in his small rowing boat.
10: In time, he heard the special thunder of the island shore. He hauled the boat in, sheltered near a rock, and smiled to hear the sea's defeated roar. Breathing as though the air were infinitely sweet, he watched the mainland where the hard wind struck. The island clay felt good beneath his feet.

0: Wow. That is from the 1975 documentary called A Kerry Footballer. You heard there the voices of Sean O'Shiacon, Raymond Smith, Seamus Murphy and Jackie Lyne waxing lyrical about Mick O'Connell's skills. And I'm delighted to say a big happy birthday to Mick O'Connell, who's on the line. Mick, happy birthday.
1: Thank you, thank you.
0: How are you getting on?
1: Fine.
0: 80 is a big old milestone.
1: I'm still going strong. Yeah, but you know, at this stage of my life, you know, you're talking about games that are way long past. Yeah.
0: Are you having a big celebration today?
1: No, I was never in person for celebration. You said there, I just lived life and went along, and just a family occasion. That's it. Yeah.
0: Well, that's kind of one of the things that you're legendary for, is actually slipping away quietly from the celebrations.
1: Yeah, but I mean, what was there to celebrate about? I mean, to me, I grew up when football was a pastime, a kind of a sport, and you played it weekends and did a bit of practice during the week, and everything else was incidental. There were more important things to be doing, and that's the background that I came from. Well, so there was no such thing as days after matches. Triumph and disaster came the same to me. You won a match, couldn't a triumph. Losing a match wasn't a disaster. So that was the thinking I had in the game, and I had no apologies about it.
0: That documentary I was talking about, I don't know if you've watched it recently again, but it's on YouTube, and so everybody should go and have a look at it, because it's got some amazing stuff about you growing up as a kid. You kind of lived by the sea, you went fishing a lot.
1: My people were fishing background, that's it.
0: That seems to have given you a real context on life.
1: The real life, you know, that was, nothing came easy in that regard. And if you got a chance in sport, it was kind of a bonus, that's it.
0: And yet, also, in the documentary that we were watching, it seems as if football was very important to you as like a 19, 20-year-old, because you went to UCC and did engineering and got a first in your first year exams, but you gave it up because you got a job back on the island with the cable company.
1: I tell you, in those times, at 19 years of age, most people of my age were working at home or abroad or somewhere. When I got a job with the payable of money in the island, of course I took it. Why should I bring in somebody else to pay my way? Everything had to be paid at that time. You'd feel guilty about your father, who was a fisherman, supporting you. And that was straightforward enough.
0: Okay, so in the documentary, it's kind of painted as you took the job because it gave you more time to play football, but actually...
1: No, nothing such. You see, football, you might think that football was important to me. There was other things important to me. I played football, first of all, because I liked it. The only reason that I say anyone should be like sport at all, if I were born somewhere else, it'd probably be soccer or something that I would have played. But Gaelic was the game in this locality. I happened to play it by accident, and were lucky enough to have facilities to go boat and a useful job, 5.5 days a week, to free the weekends. That was, it fitted in, but it didn't know what this thing is. As it being the number one aim in my life, to be playing football. No.
2: Mick, I've seen you make the point.
1: Incidental,
2: right? I've seen you make the point that people have portrayed Valentia Island as an impoverished place, which wasn't the truth.
1: Who said that?
2: I heard you say that people might have given the impression of Valentia Island
1: that it was
2: impoverished.
1: The word impoverished or hard up or beleaguered. That was never part of the vernacular here. I never heard people complaining.
0: Tell us about being a kid on the island, will you? Because it's fascinating stuff.
1: Well, I lived in Valentia Island, which was a thriving place. There was a good mix of people here. A lot of people from the south of England worked with the cable company, Irish Light Services, and with all the services here, post offices, guard stations, everything. But above all that, Valentia Harbour facilitated cable ships from Newfoundland, Denmark, France, this big trawlers, big steel trawlers from South Wales, and various other Spanish trawlers, French trawlers. And I was in all of them, and my father being a ship's pilot. And there was no place in the adjacent main that could compare with the light rope. And that's not nostalgia gone wild now.
2: Is it true that some Spanish trawlers introduced you guys to a game of soccer when they arrived in the island?
1: See, the Spanish trawlers, I often saw hundreds of them moored here in Valentia Harbour. And they'd come ashore. They didn't have money. And they would just kick the ball around. But it was for soccer they would play, and we would play with them.
0: It seems like it's actually quite a cosmopolitan upbringing that you've got an influence.
1: Well, no, I'm not paying with it. It was far ahead of other places in the mainland, because as I explained to you, how many more places in Ireland would you have that mix of people and have that self-sufficiency on the island and a mix of people. I tell you, there was no very few places on the mainland had that mix of people.
2: Was the self-sufficiency down to fishing and farming, and they were the key components? Yeah.
1: Well, in other parts, you see, in southern parts of Ireland, they had farming, but they had no such thing as access to the sea to make a living off the sea. That was here.
0: And the other thing that obviously people are associate you with a lot is rowing back and forth from the islands.
1: Actually, that was no trouble, no trouble. When you grow up with something like that, that's no trouble at all. I mean, in fact, there were far more greater difficulties than rowing over and back, if you know about it. When other people had to bring cattle and horses and things across sometimes in wooden boats, that was more. I was doing it for pleasure, pastime.
2: How long was the trip back and forth?
1: Oh, well, it depends on the weather. You'll be in half an hour or less.
2: Right.
0: Good practice. Keeps you nice and fit.
1: Well, fit for rowing, you mean?
0: Well, not for football.
1: Football and rowing have no association, sure.
0: It seems like you were...
1: You seem to know all about the sport. But you're 23, is it?
0: No, I wish I was 23.
1: What age are you?
0: I'm 39.
1: 39.
0: Yeah.
1: Well, you see, you're talking about a game of Gaelic football now. In fact, I call it Gaelic. Because Gaelic never... I grew up in the 40s. When my initiation into the game was, you basically field the ball, kick the ball, two-footed and off the ground. Now, as distinct for the present time, it's completely different. But that was the game I grew up in, and comparing that game and players of that time with the present time is useless, because it's two different games altogether. In fact, I call the game now Gaelic, because I counted a match last year where there was 14 hand passes before it was one kick by the Kerry County team. So it's called football, but I prefer to call it Gaelic.
0: It's interesting you talk about the game you were initiated in, because you've said, I think, on different occasions that football wasn't really in your family. You had a cousin maybe who played who was good, but that actually it was just something that you got drawn to yourself.
1: Oh, well, I tell you, I like sport, and I still like sport even now at 8 years of age. When I turned on Sky Television, I saw Arsenal playing last night against Bournemouth, and I have an interest in sport, and I study sports, but the thing is, that's the one reason, I think, to be involved in sport. You either like it or don't like it, and if you don't like it, you shouldn't be at it. That's my thinking on the game anyway.
0: There must have been somebody good in the locality, though, who...
1: What?
0: There must have been a good coach early on who helped you out, who was like, listen, you're good at this.
1: I never used the word coach. Where do you get that?
0: I don't know. I'm wondering who helped you out as a kid, like, you're self-taught.
1: Example, I saw the games played by the local teams. That was it. Example is the best coach of all. And if you were talking about coaches and things like that, if there's coaching there now, the game now, a lot of older people don't even watch the game. I went into a county game for a couple of years now, and I'm not condemning the players. I'm talking about the code. Can you understand? Some people can't debate the code as distinct from the players.
0: Do you wish that the game was more like it was?
1: It
0: used to be.
1: Games are, if they're governed properly, the people administering should have a vision to know whatever changes are made, what the result is going to be. If the people administering have a vision for that, it won't be involvement or it won't be by chance. It should see what the result is. A visionary people in that regard, but I haven't seen that in my time anyway.
2: Can I change tact a moment and ask you a question or two about your career again?
1: Well, I never classed my time as a career. It was just pastime. I played for between 56 and 66, went away to England then, came back for a few years after, which I shouldn't have, believed, because I came back for a few more years then. And it was just fitted in. If it fitted in with my life, that's when I played it. Because in my earlier years, I had a very appropriate job that fitted in, and 5.5 days a week and all that. But
2: if you lost an All-Ireland final, or if you lost a big game, did it bother you for days or weeks on end?
1: No, I say that to you. Winning the game was not triumph, and losing the game was not disaster. It was winning a game, lose games. That's part of sport.
2: So did you force yourself to train harder than you might have enjoyed? Like, you're saying you only did it because you enjoyed it, but you must have had to push yourself outside of your comfort zone.
1: Well, as a young boy, if you don't develop skills as a young guy, you'll never have it.
2: Yeah.
1: In your 20s, it's too late to be developing a skill. I was all right, but the thing is, I can only do a limited amount of practice here, living in an island.
2: And how would you practice on your own?
1: Just run and jump and live a good life, maybe. Do a bit of climbing and things like that. Yeah, that was it.
2: Would you kick football against the wall?
1: Kicking a ball against a wall. The ball comes back off a wall if you want to say it's too dead. You must have a ball kicked would force towards you to get good handling.
2: And did you have someone to do that on the island?
1: No, sometimes that's it, yeah.
2: Right.
1: You know, let's face it, most people were busy trying to earn a living in those days. There were a lot of immigration. Sometimes I did and sometimes I didn't. And if I didn't, so be it.
2: What would you class as your great passion in life then, Mick?
1: Passion in life?
2: Yeah.
1: None whatsoever.
2: Really?
1: Playing football. It afforded me a chance to do exercise and to play games and locally and sometimes in Dublin or sometimes not so much for a period of the year. It was a nice way of associating with other people and so on and playing games with them as best you could. It wasn't the passion as such. Some might really think that because living in an island, it just happened that I occurred to be fairly good at it and got my place in the county team, got some games in Dublin, and then when my job didn't suit, I went away to England, came back then for a couple of years and finished out, and that's it. It drifted away from me then.
2: Yeah. What were your other big passions in life then?
1: Huh?
2: Your other big, did you have another big passion?
1: I had no passion whatsoever. But down living in a place like this, we fished, we hunted, we did this, that and the other thing, and various other things. It was, I would do gardening, I would do farm work and planting.
0: Well, anything
1: like that.
0: Yeah. Can I ask you, Mick, are you surprised at, there's a Mick O'Connell stamp, there's like, when the historians of the game speak about great teams, your name is always mentioned, and there's a...
1: No, well, I see, that's only common.
0: Well,
1: There's no such thing as one player being better than the next, because football is about a style of play.
0: And
1: people have different styles, and if one style satisfies some people, other people might like the do-or-die effort, maybe.
0: But can I put this to you? You are beloved by Kerry football people, and actually beyond Kerry football, when your name comes up,
1: Well, I don't know what that means.
0: I know it's true. People hold you in very high esteem, and I wonder. It seems like you're almost surprised by that.
1: If your style of play satisfied, well and good. But if it didn't, but maybe I was not ruthless enough. I wouldn't do anything to win. The end to me wasn't as important as the means. The means in which I played was a justification. And if it weren't, well and good. I said to you there, when I see people talking about disaster, Kerry beaten, disastrous result, there's no such thing in a game of sport. It is win or lose, and take your win or take your beating in a stride. That's it.
0: Well, I think we're getting somewhere with that. That's a value system that so many people really can identify with, and to see and to hear you speak like that.
1: Well, I'll tell you another thing, that coming from Valencia, it was kind of unique, and I, being an islander, it was unusual, and that's why a lot of attention was paid me. It was difficult because facilities here were difficult, bad weather sometimes. You could never really practice to your extent and things like that, but that was often attributed to me being kind of a kind of a unique and odd situation, that there must be something strange about a person to play from an island. It wasn't. It was the game, the core of the area, and I played it from my early age, and it was not the be-all and end-all, because in my household, there was no discussion on football.
0: Mick, happy birthday to you, and thanks very much for talking to us.
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2: Dutch footballing legend Johan Neeskens passed away suddenly at the age of 73. He was obviously a key cog in Ajax winning the 3 in a row in the European Cup in the 1970s, and obviously played in 2 World Cup finals as well. To discuss this, the author of Brilliant Orange, the best book really on Dutch football, David Winner, is with us on the line. David, how are you keeping?
4: Not too bad, thank you. How are you?
2: Yeah, all good. So, Johan Neeskens, just watching some of his clips back today, leafing through your book once again, he's kind of a reminder that Dutch football, whilst rightly lauded for its beauty and its brilliance over the course of the 1970s, this was also a football style and a collection of footballers who could mix it with any of the most physical street brawlers that might have been up against them as well. And that was important in that era.
4: Absolutely. Hugh McIlvenny had a great line about it. Where he said of that 70s Dutch team that there has wonderful surging aggression that brought you to your feet all the time. and it was exhilarating, and it was, if you were on the receiving end, it was kind of terrifying, I imagine. And there was this tremendous force in it, and Naiskins was kind of the driving spirit of that. He was immensely powerful, immensely quick, immensely aggressive, kind of like a 70s Dutch Roy Keane, but without the without the edge. You could never imagine Naiskins kind of setting out to hurt an opponent like with Alfinger Holland, and then standing over him and taunting him. He was, there was something quite almost innocent. I mean, it wasn't innocent, but there was a sort of, there was a playfulness even in the violence somehow. And it wasn't the hyper violent team. They could mix it, as you said. Ruud Krol, I remember talking about the most famous of those games in a way was the 74 World Cup, in effect a semi-final against Brazil, which descended into the most extraordinary violence, brawling, people elbowing and hitting each other. Mourinho, the Brazilian player, elbowed and I think knocked out for a brief moment Naiskins, and he carried on. But there was kind of no bad blood in it. It was an essential component. Later Dutch teams, you had people like Jan Wouters, Edgar Davids, people like that. Nigel de Jong, notoriously, in 2010. And Naiskins was kind of the grandfather of all that. And he was better than all of them.
5: Right, that's quite the scene setter right there. So how much of his aggression was a natural element that he would have brought to proceedings at Ajax in the 1970s? And how much of this was a revolutionary style of play that encouraged pressing and encouraged a player like Naiskins to go out there and get the ball back and put the opposition defence under pressure? It might have been a little bit of both, potentially.
4: I think it was more his natural way, which then the coach, Rinus Michels, and the captain when he came into the team, Velibor Vazovic, the Yugoslav, who'd played in the 66 European Cup final for Partizan Belgrade, I think it was. And he'd come in as an older player, as a defender, and he kind of taught the young Tyros at Ajax. What had happened was that Ajax had grown from this sort of sleepy, barely semi-professional team in the mid-60s under Michels, whose dream was to make them good, make them win stuff. And they reached the European Cup final in 69 and got hammered when they got there by AC Milan 4-1 or 4-0, I can't remember. But it was really very one-sided and very embarrassing almost. And Michels was furious. And he decided that he had too many kind of gentleman, amateur, elegant, kind, nice footballers in the club, in the team. And he ditched three or four of them and he brought in young guys. Naiskins, Ruud Krol was another important one. He kicked one of the internationals, a guy called Theo van Davenbode, out as fullback for Krol. And this was a new kind of player, very aggressive, very confident, very ambitious. And Bobby Harms, the great trainer who was there for like three decades, including that formative period of Dutch football, he told me the story that pressing essentially came about there had always been, you know, forwards had pressed defenders since time immemorial, but this very systematic way of doing it and playing a high offside line, theorizing it, making it a pattern of play, a philosophy almost, that started really with Naiskins' natural propensity to chase whoever he was assigned to mark, because his role initially was he would harry the opposition playmaker, because they still had playmakers and so on. And he would just go after whoever it was, and the whoever it was would retreat to try and get away from him. And Naiskins would follow him deep into his own half, into the opposition half. And initially, the rest of the Ajax team hung back. you know, this crazy guy going all the way. And at a certain point, Harm said, the others just sort of followed him. And Vasevic, who was the captain at the time, realized that this was a tactical innovation. And Mikkel saw it too and said, well, okay, that's how we do it now. And we play the high offside line, and that turns into the Dutch thing of playing the field like a concertina. You squeeze the space, you open it out, you force the opposition way back, and you play this terrifyingly high offside line. And you saw it reach its pinnacle in the 74 World Cup, where they're doing this to South American teams who'd never seen anything like it. And you had games where they, you know, 5-6 Uruguayans or Argentinians would be caught offside at any one moment. And that was Naiskens. So he didn't theorize it, but he made it happen. This kind of volcanic presence. And another thing that's kind of not, he became a very, very skillful technical and sophisticated player, not quite as technical as Frank Rijkaard, say, but getting that way, and much more forceful and much more dynamic than Frank Rijkaard was. But he arrived from RCH, this little provincial team, second tier, I think they were, in 1970, with lots of energy, and that Michels had seen that in him. But he wasn't very good on the ball. But he learnt it very, very quickly and became world level. And it's said that Cruyff, basically, Johan Cruyff, taught him. And he was a very apt pupil, and they became very, very close on the field, off the field. And then when a year after Cruyff left Ajax in 73, which was the end of the golden Ajax, really, and then he went to Barcelona, and then a year later, Naiskens joined him there. And spent 5 years there and was deeply, deeply loved.
5: That approach and that pressing style, the concertina effect, out of possession, is that considered to be just as important a factor in the concept of total football as the in possession stuff? Because when I think of total football, all I can see is the orange jerseys in possession of the football. I've never really thought about it out of possession until Naiskens passed away yesterday.
4: Oh, well, yes, they were inseparable concepts. And in fact, the pressing was kind of the great invention, because other teams before had played almost telepathic switching of positions. The Hungarians in the early 50s switched positions an awful lot. It's a kind of a function of playing together for a long time and having an understanding. If you go there, I'll go here. It just develops organically. So that was, I mean, it was spectacular to see, and they theorized that as well. So there were strict rotations down each wing and through the center. So it wouldn't be completely all over the place, which is how it often appeared. But there would be, you know, the winger, the right midfield and the right back would essentially switch around, and the same pattern would go for the other three zones. But this pressing thing, and yeah, this new conception of space on the field. You see the whole field as one thing, not the game as a series of duels between players around the field. That was an invention, and Cruyff and Michels theorized it later, and then Cruyff took it on as a coach, and then Pep Guardiola got it from Cruyff, and meanwhile you'd had, you know, Arrigo Sacchi and Arsene Wenger and the Danish Dynamites and a few other teams. But after the Barcelona, you know, Pep's Barcelona 2008 to 2011, whatever it was, Xavi Iniesta and Messi, then everybody wanted to do it, and everybody realized you could do it, borrowing also from Arrigo Sacchi, who'd made an even more systematic version of it. So this idea of pressing space, which now everybody does, you know, every team knows it. Match of the day is now full of people talking about different kinds of pressing. You know, there's a 9-man press or a 7-man press, and it's all very technical and scientific now. If you look at the early Dutch guys, they would like a wolf pack. They would just all, with not very much discipline, they lose the ball and they, like four or five or six, would hurtle in on the guy in possession, who would be terrified and usually give the ball away. One thing that didn't work entirely at Barcelona, because Michels had gone, then Cruyff had gone, then Naiskens arrived, and they tried to get the Spanish players to play with this high offside and do it in the Dutch way. But they were very nervous. They were just not comfortable with the idea of leaving all this space behind them. It went against their natures. And then they basically abandoned it. So when Cruyff wasn't on the field, they would go back to a kind of normal football and, you know, be fine, but it would be not special. And it was only when Cruyff as a coach came later that they systematized it and it became the Barca way.
5: When it comes to his contribution to the 1974 World Cup, there is a lot more to it than just this, but I'm interested in chatting to you about Naiskens as a penalty taker. Obviously scores two against Bulgaria and scores the very early penalty in the final against West Germany. Why didn't Cruyff take penalties for the Netherlands?
4: He hated taking penalties. He hardly ever did it.
5: Right.
4: There's the famous one against Helmond Sport where he passes sideways to Jesper Olsen and receives the ball back and taps into the air. But he basically, Cruyff wasn't very powerful. He was all sort of whiplash and touch, but he didn't have the kind of raw power that he felt. He didn't take corners very often either. But he didn't have a kind of powerful free kick. He did occasionally score from outside the box, but it wasn't his thing. And he didn't have the power for it, and he didn't like doing it.
5: Because Naiskens blasts his penalties. When you look at it on YouTube, you might make the case nowadays that maybe power isn't a prerequisite for a penalty taker, whereas Naiskens were trying to take the net off the posts.
4: Yeah, yeah. He told two versions of the one in the final. One was, if I don't know where it's going to go, then not as the goalkeeper. That it was, you know, completely random. And then later he said that as a coach in, you know, in the 90s onwards, he always told penalty takers to, you know, it's just the standard wisdom these days, decide where you're going to put it and do not, under any circumstances, change your mind. Just do that. And he said that in the final, he was going to hit it, I forget which side, he was going to do it one way. And then at the last moment, you know, in the last stride, he changes his mind. And there's the great sort of, it looks like a puff of smoke, the chalk rises from the penalty spot as he blasts it. And in the Bulgaria game, I remember the Bulgarian goalkeeper kind of running away from, flinching away from the shot. And Meyer, the German goalkeeper, he just goes the wrong way. But it's quite central. You know, he doesn't put it in the corner or really extremely to the side, but he hits it very, very hard. And if only it had not gone in, because the Dutch take the lead before the Germans have even touched the ball, get very complacent and arrogant, spend the next 20 minutes sort of making fun of the Germans, and it all goes horribly wrong. So if only he'd missed the penalty.
5: The fact that you mentioned that, the advice, the relatively suspect advice he would have given to the players in 1998, obviously comes from a place where Naiskens is assistant coach for that World Cup. It's obviously, again, it's hard to get away from the comparisons with Cruyff in any of this, but obviously was coaching something that he wasn't overly attracted to, or he felt a sort of duty to do it when the opportunities did arise?
4: I don't think there was a philosophical problem with it at all. And he seemed to get on very well with Guus Hiddink and then Frank Rijkaard. He had like a sort of long weekend, like John Lennon, like Ray Milland in the film, in 1979-80. He goes to New York and he plays for the Cosmos, and he has a bad time there, and he starts drinking heavily and doing cocaine, and he becomes a bit of a mess. And I don't quite know how long that goes on for, but he does pull out of it eventually. But there's a in the early 80s, like 81, early 82, he comes back to the Netherlands, and Kees Rivers, I think it is the national coach at the time, persuades him to come back into the national team to try to get to the 82 World Cup. And he's well past his best by that time. He's 32 or 33, which at that time is old. Now it's, you know, almost the beginning of your career. But at that time, it was really the last knockings. And there's a story that he goes to the national team and, you know, he unzips his kit bag and a bottle of whiskey falls out. And he's not in a good shape, but he somehow, he plays a ferocious game against France, against Platini's France. And they don't win and France go to the World Cup, but he plays a kind of heroic game, like the old soldier, and he gives it everything. And people were very moved and impressed that even in this reduced condition, he'd played his heart out, run, you know, wouldn't stop running. He was extraordinary. So when he became, then he sort of cleaned up and got himself back together. And then he started being, he was briefly a coach for NEC, NEC Nijmegen, but generally he seemed to have more fun as the assistant to somebody. So he did that with the national team, most notably with Hiddink in 98, but also at Barcelona with Frank Rijkaard. Hugh MacDonald, the great Scottish journalist, told me a story about, it would have been about 3 years ago, he was in Qatar doing a thing with Rijkaard, with Naiskins, with young players or young coach, and there must have been young players. And they basically didn't know who this guy was, and Hugh MacDonald was kind of appalled. There was a question and answer session, and all they wanted to ask this guy, who'd been the second greatest player in the world, who'd played 2 World Cup finals, who'd been European champion 3 years running, he was a legend in his time. All they wanted to ask him about was, what was Messi like when he began to come through? And Naiskins apparently was fine with it. He was almost amused. He wasn't offended. He was just, you know, this is the kids, why would they know me? But Hugh MacDonald was outraged. How can you not know who this guy is? He was great. One of the greats, it has to be said.
5: One last question, David, and we've only got a couple of minutes here, and I appreciate it might be a too wide-ranging a question to cover here in a couple of minutes, but
4: I can't possibly answer that. Too wide-ranging.
5: I do get the sense, and I may be wrong here, but like in your book, for example, you have this line that playwright Johan Timmers studied 1974, the calamity and its aftermath, and concluded that the defeat of 1974 is the biggest trauma that happened to Holland in the 20th century, apart from the floods of 1953 and World War II. There's obviously a massive gap between how the Dutch viewed 1974 and 1978, despite it essentially being the same outcome. Is it simply because of the fact that Cruyff was there in 74, but not in 78? And I guess on that same point, Naiskins probably had such a great opportunity to break new ground in 78 and to be part of the team without Cruyff that could actually win the World Cup.
4: They should have won it. They should have won it. In a neutral venue, they would have won it, I'm sure. Because there were dirty doings in that final. It's been much, you know, you don't want to go into all that, probably. And Naiskins was heroic in that. It wasn't just Cruyff who didn't go in 78. It was Pim van Hanegem as well, who was towards the end of his career, but would still have been a very useful player. Again, in 78, in Brilliant Orange, he says, you know, I was watching on TV and I thought, I should have been there. And I think he cites Naiskins, you know, I was watching Johan Naiskins and, you know, my friends, and I had a regret, should have been there. Bit too late. But, it's odd. Outside of Holland, and I still call it Holland rather than the Netherlands, sorry. But, outside of there, everybody puts 74 and 78 together.
5: Yeah.
4: And in Holland, they kind of almost don't think very much about 78. I've long been puzzled by it, because And I guess the reason is twofold. One is that that was unquestionably the better team.
5: Yeah.
4: It was the great team. It was, you know, the greatest, you can argue it, you know, the greatest team never to win the World Cup, but it was the one that everybody remembers and the one that ultimately changed football, because nobody now remembers, well, they remember, but they don't talk much about the Germany team that won it. They talk always about the Dutch team. And Cruyff was there, and Cruyff was the star, and he was the sort of main figure. But 78 was, and it was also, sorry, I forgot to mention, 74 against the Germans was part of this historic trauma that hadn't really been addressed, and still to a degree has not, but, you know, the generations have changed now. The trauma of the Second World War, which in 74 was less than 30 years ago. It was really very recent, and it was very, very uppermost in most Dutch people's minds.
5: Yeah.
4: And there was no history with Argentina. So I think that, and it was a reduced team, you know, far from home, hardly any, it was a handful of Dutch fans went. So there's no kind of cultural memory of that, of going as they had in large numbers. That was the World Cup in Germany was the first time they'd traveled, you know, the Orange Legion, as they called them. That was the first time that had come into existence.
5: Yeah.
4: So for those various reasons, yeah.
5: There's a bit of a gap there, yeah. David, a pleasure as ever. Thanks so much for giving us a bit of context on Aiskins.
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3: This is Off the Ball.
5: Right then, Hannah Scott is an Olympic champion in rowing. She won gold at the Paris Games last year in the quadruple sculls for Team GB. And I'm very happy to say that she's with us on the line now. Hannah, you're very welcome to the show. How are you doing?
20: Hi, I'm good, thanks. Getting ready for Christmas. But apart from that, thanks for having me.
5: What does Christmas look like for you? Is it on the water every single day working hard, or do you get some time off?
20: We've actually had like a really busy December with a lot of trials and testing. We've got one more week left of training and then I'll get back home for Christmas. But when I'm home, I still have to keep going. I do tend to like do a bit more cross training then and just enjoy like the North Coast. But, yeah, when I go home, I do try to get a mental break as well as a physical one. Just when you've got a week.
5: Yeah. Where are you based? Where are you right now?
20: I'm based outside of London at the minute, outside of West London, so Maidenhead, but I'm from the north coast of Ireland, so Quarry and Giant's Causeway kind of area, love home. It's not got the beach around London, so I'm always a bit sad, but it's nice to get back.
5: Is down around Maidenhead where Team GB has its rowing set up then, is it near the high performance unit?
20: Yeah, that's right. Why I'm based around here. I'm about a half hour drive every day, but it's around this area, around Henley area. We have our national training centre to then go rowing every single day of my life, so it's okay. Great.
5: because right on your doorstep in Coleraine, you have Ban Rowing Club, which is where it all starts for you. So I presume the temptation is there, even just for nostalgic reasons, to get back out in the boat. But you're going to try and swerve it when you go back to Ireland?
20: Yeah, well, we have Boxing Day races at Ban.
5: Okay.
20: And every year somehow I manage to swerve it now because people are always thinking I'm keen to get in a boat. But when I get time, I'm trying to keep my sanity. So I do try and avoid it when I can.
5: Yeah.
20: I'm joking, but like, it's nice to have like a bit of fun and like go down and like see the club again and like be part of the community. Like that's the bit I do love about rowing. But yeah, I'm not a big fan of just jumping into boats voluntarily at this rate. Like I've seen enough of them.
5: Yeah. Yeah. It is literally your job. So I think you've done enough of it during the year. So people might have seen a reel that you posted earlier this month on Instagram, Hannah. It's basically an explainer of an identity, of your identity, as somebody who has represented both Ireland and Great Britain, your pride as well in being from Northern Ireland, of Northern Ireland. And you captioned it, "Scary one for me to post, could spend hours talking about this, but a few minutes will have to do for now." And I must say, looking through the comments, you have navigated these scary and turbulent waters very professionally, very well. I don't suspect there was much blowback at all.
20: Oh, thank you very much. It was a scary one to post, to be honest, because I think, like I was explaining in that reel, it's something I've thought about for a long time, and only now have I almost not felt the courage, but I've just felt it's about time that I say something about, like, being from Northern Ireland, holding two passports, like Ireland and Great Britain, and how I navigate that. And it's not just as simple as you said, I wrote for Team GB, but I was like, people probably don't know that I also rode for Ireland as a junior. And I think that's also an important part of my journey. And it's something that I just thought I'd speak up a little bit on, and maybe just how it's so complicated in sport, where it's not meant to be political, it's not meant to be divided, but as professional athletes in Northern Ireland go to the top, they're kind of forced to choose, and that then becomes political again. And it's just a really interesting perspective to have, I guess, and I wanted to maybe just speak about it a little and just kind of tell people that I think about it a lot more than maybe people understand.
5: Was there a build-up of noise on the subject around you specifically?
20: Always. It was after the Olympics, I think. I did kind of notice that there was kind of a build up on one side of just like, oh, like he's always represented Great Britain. And I was like, well, no, like I have all my friends in Rowan Ireland. I'm still friends with everyone there. And like, it's more than just like me representing Team GB. I don't feel like that's like a fair thing to say. I guess I represent them in terms of with the flag, but the community I'm representing is my whole home, my whole town. And I don't want that to just be kind of missed at points, I guess. And that's kind of why I thought it was about time I said something on it.
5: Because it's something that we've seen on a number of different occasions over the past couple of years, that there is evidence, and there's like been people who've spoken so well about the subject, about the complicated nature of where they're from or what their national identity is. And it feels that sport often brings us to the very sharp end of this. So take us back to representing Ireland then. You represent Ireland as a junior. At what point does this start to become either a tug of war or something where you have to make a decision between what team you're actually going to represent in the water?
20: I think, well, as a junior, so obviously I was at home. So naturally I was competing at the Irish Championships every year. I was trialing for Ireland. And that was just because when I'm at home, that's what we would do. Like the rowing club went down to the Irish Championships every year. It would be our main event we target. And like,

0: Yeah, sorry. It became a bit more complicated when I went to the US because there just wasn't a pathway to have people in the US university system and competing back at Rowing Ireland. And that's kind of where the complications lay for me. And then from that, that's when it was easier at that point to row for GB because there was that communication from the US. There was still kind of, I think this was back like 2016, 2017. There was still kind of a bit many people that went out there competed at that point, and it was a bit of a thing about, will you ever come home when you go out to the States? Do you ever come back to represent your country? And that's kind of why I think now it's so nice to see so many kids from Ireland going to the States and having that kind of like, and seeing people come back and represent their country. Because when I was there, it was really like, there was no path for that, and I was kind of one of the first to go out and do it.
1: Okay, that's really interesting. So the case was that Rowing Ireland wanted you in Ireland and Team GB were happy enough for you to be in the States.
0: Yeah, it was that. Like, and it wasn't that Rowing Ireland were like, you have to stay. Like, it was just kind of, listen, we haven't really done this before. And I think it was kind of my choice to then decide whether I wanted to go or not. And for me, going to Princeton, I mean, I watched Gossip Girl growing up, and that's when I realized what it really was. It was that kind of vibe where I was, when I went out and visited them, I went, this looks insane, sounds insane, this might not work for me, but I want to go try. And I went out with that kind of like fear but excitement that maybe the States and that university experience would be something I would enjoy.
1: 100%. So that's kind of, and it's like, it's something that we now know that Ireland is encouraging in rowing and in a multitude of other sports. Like Dara Lynch, who won a medal last year, very, very impressive guy, went to Yale, won an Olympic medal, and his rowing career was definitely not hampered by the fact that he was in the Yale system. And I presume any Ivy League university over there is the same.
0: It was very similar. Like Dara was the only person that actually went and did it. And then he went away for a bit and then came back a bit later. And that's kind of a perfect example of how it was. He was one of the first as well that went off to a US university and tried to make that comeback. But now that someone's done it and it's happened, it's getting easier for more and more people to do, because you see the return rate and you're like, oh, right, this is actually a really positive thing. And like I said, yeah, it was just, at that time, it was just a bit of a grey zone. No one really knew. And now I think the more people are going out, having a good time and coming back, it's becoming a better thing. And like, I'm so keen to get more people to go and do it, because I think the opportunity there, especially being from where we're from, like the Americans, like it's just such an experience. And I think especially like as an Irish person, you can sit there and be like, wow.
1: So is it as simple as saying, you probably would have represented Ireland at senior level if the rowing setup in Ireland was the same then as it is now in terms of allowing people to do what they want at a US college?
0: I think it's hard to say, because it's, again, like, I don't know what other factors would have come into it. But like I said, I was just reacting how I was at the time. And I can't really answer that, to be honest, and say that it would be that simple for one or the other. But I think my whole journey has been about representing both. And it's sad to say that it's one or the other. Yeah. And I'd never wanted one or the other. And that's what's really sad about this at the same time.
1: For sure. Like, is that something that's been fostered throughout your life? And I mean that in a rowing specific sense here. Like, we've mentioned Coleraine and Ban Rowing Club. Is there a very deliberate thing that you're now aware of later in life where nationality isn't something that is shoved down people's throats in that rowing club, where there is an understanding with juniors at all ages that when they develop into seniors and hopefully successful seniors, they might then have a decision to make? So we don't want to be leaning one way or the other as a club.
0: 100%. Like, Ban Rowing Club is, from both sides of it, probably in Coleraine, in my opinion, like such a hub for cross community. And there's not that it leads one way or the other. And that's why I loved a sport like rowing growing up, because you wouldn't like go, like some sports you can look at and be like, oh, maybe that's more of an Irish setup or more of a British setup. But rowing was such like a 50-50, and it was all just always about the sport. And the beautiful thing as well was it wasn't a school sport for me. So then it was always club based, and it meant that every kid from any school in the area would come down and join. So it gave you a real mix of friends, which I don't think in terms of like the separated schooling system is actually noticed enough. And I think sport is one of the things that brings us together, and that's why club rowing, in my opinion, is so important in Northern Ireland to allow for those places. And like, there's not many sports there that offer that in club level. I don't know.
1: Yeah, forgive my ignorance here. So is the common lived experience

0: someone in Coleraine that their education would be separate. By and large, you would go to either a Catholic or a Protestant school for the duration, all the way up to and including A-levels. Oh. And then outside of that, it's your sport that actually brings people from different communities together.
1: I don't want to speak on people's behalf, but that's pretty much, there still is segregation in schools, and schools are becoming a lot more mixed compared to the past, I think, anyway. Like, I was at a Protestant school growing up, but then for my A-levels, I really wanted to study economics, so I went to the local Catholic school every day. And even having that experience was really interesting, because, like, going in this uniform, it was like, who's she? And having that happen, and I don't know, I didn't think it was going to be weird, but then I realized when I was there, I was like, actually, there's so many parts of this that are clunky and they shouldn't be, because we're all just studying and trying to go to uni and like A-levels, like it's not that deep. But yeah, it's definitely a little bit like that. And I think having like that, like I said, those clubs and those places and towns where it's for everyone is just so important.
0: Yeah.
1: And that's what's beautiful about the sport.
0: And also the religious aspect is probably becoming less important the further we move into modernity. Like, I don't suspect you rock up to the Catholic school and say, I want to study economics. And they're like, we'll give you economics if you just renounce your Protestantism to us.
1: Oh, well, actually, they were like, There was a few times I had to go to mass, but I actually loved it.
0: Right.
1: I think it's so beautiful. Like, it was, for me, if I'm going into that environment, I'm part of it. Like, you're embracing it. And that was kind of the thing I'm like, of course. And like, I don't know, I just think that it was something that I loved. And like, actually, I think the whole school, I was like, kind of like, I want to move here. I love it here. But yeah, it was just one of my experiences growing up that was just a bit different, I think, from most. And just in terms of the schooling systems, it's not something that everyone gets to experience in terms of going into a different school and kind of maybe just the sort of differences between.
0: You say in the video as well, not being able to see if somebody is British or Irish, and that's not important to you because sport, rowing is a thing that unites you. What about existing in circles? I'm not sure if this has been something you've experienced too much within the sport of rowing, but operating in circles where there is a really strong sense of, the union and Britishness, and then also simultaneously a really strong sense of nationalistic Irishness. Is that also part of your identity, the acceptance of those two factors of life in Northern Ireland?
1: Yeah, 100%. I think that you can be, if you want to be one, you can be one. And if you want to be the other, you can be the other. It's not about everyone being a mixed bag. It's just respecting each other. And I think respecting differing opinions, and that's okay. And we can all exist together. It's not about trying to convert to one or the other or be both. It's just about allowing space for everyone. And that's probably, it's one of the things actually I studied a lot at Princeton, was my dissertation. I did it on the impact of Brexit on Northern Ireland and kind of when they were trying to implement that. And just kind of what that looked like for communities and in terms of like there's things like generational trauma and things like that. Like, there's so much more than meets the eye in terms of where we are now. And I've actually done a lot of like academic research into it because I do find it very interesting.
0: And not to delve too deep into your own dissertation, because I'm sure you spent enough time on it over the years.
1: Yeah.
0: But is there a sense post-Brexit that maybe the idea of Northern Ireland is a little bit stronger because there was a shared idea of this is going to be bad for us. This is going to be bad for people who identify as Irish. This is going to be bad for a lot of the people who identify as British. Or what was the result of that?
1: The results were interesting in the sense of, it's a theory that was used called hauntology that we see a lot in drama, where there's kind of the idea of like a ghost haunting a character. And it was kind of being applied across Northern Ireland in terms of the impact of the Troubles on the new, on a new generation. And I studied, like my generation and how we felt the impact. And I think a lot of people would just look at people born the Good Friday Agreement and think, oh yeah, like they're kind of like, they're almost like not like experience, if they haven't experienced the Troubles, they're not part of it. But it's actually the opposite, because we've been brought up in like kind of a ghosted time where there's been an unconscious divide in our communities, and we don't fully understand it, but it's still there. And then with that, how that had the impact on Brexit is definitely, it was something that I was a bit more like, oh, this is impacting us a lot more than meets the eye, is essentially what the conclusion was. And there was kind of solutions on how to fix it. And not that I wanted this to be the conclusion, considering I'm a professional sports person, but the conclusion was club sport and sport. That's kind of why I harp on about it a lot now, because I've done the research on it. And it's not in schools. It's not really with family. It's with the idea of sharing experiences that respect each other. And that's kind of why sport is so important and why I feel so passionate about speaking about like all sports that bring people together. It's not about the identity. It's more about that shared experience at some point.
0: So what you said in there about the gap maybe between the post Good Friday babies and the pre Good Friday babies, is there also a sense of snobbery or dismissal of your experience because you don't remember 1998?
1: Yeah, maybe that's kind of maybe what the assumption has been, is that, oh, because it was post, they don't have a recollection of it. But the reality is that there's post-generational trauma, which is coming through a generation and it's passing on to the next generation. And that is impacting the new generation socially in a different way.
0: Because I would imagine, and you can tell me if I'm right or wrong here, there might be a sense that your identity as somebody of Northern Ireland, from Northern Ireland, can be dismissed on both sides of the divide by people who feel abundantly British and abundantly Irish, because to, I guess, give them their credit and to kind of look at things from their point of view, it's a very black and white situation. Whereas when they try and assess the grey area, that's where the confusion comes in, and that's maybe where dismissal of your situation comes in.
1: Yeah, maybe. But like, it's just part of respecting all of it. And it's something that's happened. You can't dismiss it. Like, the past is the past and it's there, but it's how we work and move forward with it and don't almost ignore it and pretend it didn't happen and just pretend that everything from that point forward is like clear and crystal clear for us to look at. There's completely different elements and areas for experiences to live, and we have to respect it all.
0: Where does the flag then sit in your consciousness when, as a junior, you're draped in a tricolour and as a senior, you're draped in a Union Jack? We know from Rory McIlroy, it's a very evidently uncomfortable thing that he has to deal with. We saw it last year when himself and Shane Lowry celebrated together, and Lowry was more than happy to be draped in the tricolour, and Rory was trying to, you know, edge away from that a small bit. What's your level of comfort like in those situations?
1: I think I've actually taken not a lot of comfort from watching Rory McIlroy, and kind of I find myself actually trying to read up a lot on what he said about it, because I think what's good now is that in Northern Ireland, we have loads of athletes representing Ireland and Great Britain. But even from my reel and the social media post, there are a lot of athletes from Ireland and from Great Britain representing both from Northern Ireland felt the same. And for me to say, what flag am I? I think that kind of sits with Rory, where it's, I don't want to be part of this in terms of like trying to choose and get a judgment from it. It's not about that. It's about the sport. And it's just about trying to do our performance well and represent my whole community. And again, that's kind of where I understand it from that point of view. And there's even articles of Rory McIlroy pulled out. I think it was it 2020 or 2016, the Olympics, because he didn't want to pick a flag because he doesn't feel that it's appropriate. And people might look at that and think it's fear, but I think it's trying to be respectful at the same time of both. And I don't know. That's kind of, I understand it. And I think the more athletes going through it and like the more success we're seeing in the north part of Ireland, I think it's interesting to see how many more athletes are now having to communicate, decide, make these decisions and talk about it. And like I said, getting like Reese McClenaghan commenting underneath my reel and like Aisha from to the goalie for Ireland hockey, like having these people comment being like, Han, I feel exactly the same way. I'm like, that was the bit that I felt like, okay, this meant something. Like, it's not just my side is representing Great Britain. Like, it's both. And that's really important.
0: And it's such a good point that you make at the very start of this chat as well, that quite often, probably most often, it's the sports people that have to deal with this. And you bring up Reese McClenaghan there, and the Commonwealth Games scenario of 2022 is a brilliant example, where the Northern Ireland gymnasts were temporarily not able to compete in it because of whatever, some sort of administrative issue. It's 3 years ago. I'm sorry, I don't have the exact details at the top of my mind.
1: Well, I know what you're talking about, yeah.
0: But it's kind of mad that Reese is the face of that debate, that it's playing out through gymnastics.
1: Yeah, it's everywhere, and that's the thing. And it's also a topic like we're discussing, where like maybe a while ago I would have been like, oh, am I comfortable talking about this? Because again, you say the wrong thing or you do the wrong thing, and I hopefully so far haven't said anything that is outrageous or someone wants to have a go at me for, but it's not about that. I'm just like, it's just meant to be a conversation and talking about it more. And like you said, these athletes, like, we're all experiencing it in different ways.
0: Do you feel people on eggshells around you talking about this?
1: It's interesting because I actually, a lot of people ask my friends about it,
0: right.
1: Like why represents Great Britain, like what's the choice there? And it never comes to me, but it comes to the people around me, because maybe people are walking on eggshells a little bit. And also at the end of the day, it depends how much you care. It depends why you want to know. And like if it's about what I've done and what I've achieved and my results, or is it about how I've got there? Like, and I'm an open book. Like, if anyone asks me, like you're asking me, I will tell them. And it's just, I find it interesting that it's coming from the people around me rather than to me.
0: Just a final one on this, the pride you would have felt, you know, representing Northern Ireland, say at Paris, even like there was, I think probably, Belfast Telegraph would have had like an updated sort of list of athletes from the north who've done very, very well at the Olympics. So you would have been in there, but Daniel Whiffen would have been in there as well, representing Ireland. So Northern Ireland, if we take them, the people from the north, as kind of like their own medal table last year, they would have been absolutely outrageously successful, the best ever. And you would have been the first female since Mary Peters to win a gold medal, the first female from Northern Ireland since Mary Peters to win a gold medal. Is that a particular moment of pride for you, that this sort of intangible thing that's not actually listed on the official medals table but is a big part of your identity?
1: I think growing up and knowing just even as a whole like how scarce gold medals are, I always had this dream of winning one, and to now say I have one and that has happened for me, I feel it so incredibly lucky. Like, I know how hard I've worked, but at the same time it's still a pinch me thing to have one and have that happen. And especially with the other athletes around me as well, like we in Northern Ireland hadn't seen a gold medal for 52 years, and then four come along at once, and all from different, like Ireland and Great Britain. I think that's really cool, like, and I think that shows as a country how far it is coming, that there's success there that's been celebrated on both sides. And even we had like a homecoming after, and we had every athlete from Ireland and Great Britain list on a stage in Belfast in like the post Olympics kind of celebrations for a concert for all of us. And it's probably one of the most unique post Olympic celebrations there is in the world, to have that kind of thing going on. But I look back on it, I'm like, at the time we all probably didn't talk to each other about this, but it was very, very unique. And now I reflect, I'm like, like, that's an interesting experience to have had post-games. And even coming back to Coleraine was such a huge moment for me, because I've never seen Coleraine High Street so busy. Like, there was thousands of people out there, and I've never seen that before in my life. Well, actually, the last time was London 2012, when I got inspired by it. Because in Ban Rowing Club, we had Alan Campbell, Richard and Peter Chambers all win medals from the club, and a tiny little club. It was a huge success. And then I watched that and got inspired, and that's why I started rowing in the first place. So then to have the full circle moment where I come back to Coleraine and the streets are lined. I think, honestly, all over Ireland, I kept seeing it for all the Olympians, and I didn't see that anywhere else. And I think that was so special. It shows the community we're part of, and like how we all like exist together and grew up together, and how much that means to everyone else as well as us.
0: It's amazing. It really is. It's also amazing that this is, you know, the headline around you at the moment, and, you know, the clearly top of the agenda. And we spent half an hour speaking about this in an interview with you, when there's so many more interesting things going on in your life as well. Like the last year, or ever since Paris, has been pretty wild for you. So you might talk us through this. So you win a silver medal this year in the World Championships, but this was not a year where you just went back into the water and just did the same things again. You had to battle against your own body over the last 12, 18 months. Talk us through this, Hannah. What have you been going through?
1: Yeah. I've had a lot of like injuries and illnesses in my career, but this one that I had last year actually started before the Olympics. So it's called POTS. And for anyone that doesn't know what POTS is, it's basically your nervous system, it's kind of wrecked. And I got ill. I think I got COVID. And post that, every time I would stand up, I couldn't get blood to my head. I couldn't pump blood around my body. I was extremely fatigued to the point I couldn't get out of bed. And this happened me December of Olympic year. And I got ill, and then they kind of thought it was post-viral fatigue, and then I couldn't get out of it, and I couldn't train, and I couldn't get out of bed. And I went to see numerous doctors trying to get it sorted on Olympic year. Like, you don't want that. You want to be training. And eventually I got to one that's like, you've got POTS. And POTS is one of those things that you exist with your whole life. And I have to be careful when I talk about this, because obviously I'm sitting here as a professional athlete talking about POTS, and some people still can't get out of bed with it. It's that debilitating. But it's something that with exercise actually helps. And basically what happened was I had to do a lot of lying down exercise, a lot of cycling, up my salt intake, get my blood thicker to help retrain my body to pump blood around it again, and get myself back in time for the Paris Olympics, which I managed to, and get back in the boat and obviously go to the games, and it was successful. But I didn't speak about it at the time, because the last thing you want to do is talk to the media about that type of illness, because even if your competitors and stuff hear about it, I just kept it very quiet. And then it happened again this year. I thought it was like a thing where, like, maybe it was triggered by a really bad bout of COVID and maybe my symptoms come down again and it can kind of stay that way. But I got ill again in April 2025 and the same thing happened, and the fatigue starts, can't get out of bed. And I think every time I've had a really bad bout of illness, I get these really heightened symptoms that honestly make me the opposite of an athlete. I don't know how I do it when I'm in that state. And I've had to learn how to manage that. I'm seeing doctors to how to prevent it, and just kind of taken day by day. But it's something that I've never had before until, like I said, pre-Paris. And it's been managing and seeing how it goes.
0: So is it something that you have to deal with every single day, or is it only when you have a little bit of an illness?
1: It depends. That's what we're trying to figure out with doctors at the minute in terms of symptom levels. I think they think I have it low lying, where it doesn't stop me in terms of like being able to row and exercise. Exercise helps it in terms of moving blood around the body, but illness can tip me over the edge into like extreme symptoms. And it's interesting, just the exercise seems to help this. And that's one of the main things. Like, I think astronauts are really, they're quite common in getting it. And that's what I've been told by a doctor recently. And because of that, they're recommended to exercise a lot to make their heart bigger and blah, blah, blah. So, okay. Yeah, I've had POTS, and I've also had then a ton of rib injuries in my past, which I speak a lot about now in terms of underfueling and trying to get women just to understand the importance of carbohydrates and red S and all those things as well. So I've had a good little trough in my journey, and I've come out the opposite side of it. So,
0: okay. How do you mean the rib injuries were caused by your diet? I presume just that the bone structure was weakened by not getting enough into you?
1: Yeah, I in my career up until 2023 had probably broken about 10 ribs over a course of like 5 years.
0: Wow.
1: Obviously, sport like rowing is non-impact, like you're not touching each other. It was just through repetitive motion, and I kind of thought at the time that was normal, and a lot of rib injuries in rowing are a lot of women will get them. And basically I, over time, was getting more and more, they're becoming more and more frequent. And long story short, they took me for a bone scan and they realized my bone density had me in osteopenia. And from that, I had to work with a nutritionist, up my carbohydrate intake, because I was in a low energy availability, and just get myself back up and running whilst trying to keep training. It wasn't caused by something of like trying to diet. It was just caused by, in rowing, we should be eating about 6,000 calories a day, and I was maybe eating 5,000. So I was still eating a lot, but just that kind of deficit really was impacting me. And yeah, it caused me damage. And thankfully now I've reversed it. So
0: was that just down to a lack of knowing your own body, getting your macros wrong or whatever?
1: Yeah, lack of knowledge, to be honest. Lack of understanding the danger of, like, when I was at uni, I'd get up in the morning, I'd go straight down to the boathouse and row, and it was kind of like, because the dining halls weren't open, and it's fasted training, kind of those things where like it's kind of promoted on Instagram, it's promoted in social media. I just think it's the worst thing in the world now, and I would never dare do it. So yeah.
0: There's maybe some sports you could do a bit of training on fasted, rowing, I would not suspect, is one of those at all. Like, you're talking about one of the hardest sports in the world. And then also, I mean, I presume you've felt the pain of a broken rib while being in the boat. I couldn't think of anything worse or more debilitating in a boat than having your lungs going at a rate of knots and having broken ribs to deal with.
1: I actually raced on one where I was at Henley Row Regatta, which is quite a famous regatta. It's all higgledy-piggledy, and everyone in world rowing, it's quite a famous one to come compete at. And I was in the women's single scull there and was racing down the track. And another symptom of low energy availability is like fatigue and tiredness. And I was just that day telling my coach, I'm really tired. Like, I don't really know what's wrong. I'll take some caffeine. It'll be fine. And I went down the track that day. And I think that day I cracked two ribs from just rowing. And because I went and got a bone scan and a MRI 2 days after that race, because I just knew something was wrong, like my shoulder was getting really tight. But it's amazing that I look back and I'm like, how did I row through that? I don't know. But it was one of those things that just, I think when you're in a sport where you're constantly pushing yourself, you sometimes feel to just stop and reflect and go, is this right? And yeah, something I had to learn the hard way. And thank goodness I have a good support team and medical team behind me to get me back on track and get me back on for the Olympics. But yeah, it was definitely one of those journeys that I had to go through.
0: That's absolutely remarkable. And to do this without the validation of having an Olympic gold medal as well. Obviously, you've achieved so much prior to Paris, but not knowing if you can actually be a gold medalist for sure, that takes serious motivation. At least now you have that, and touch wood, you don't have to deal with anything like that ever again. But even if, say, the POTS symptoms come up, at least you know that you've gone through this before. You've been the very best in the world, and that might push you. In the first instance, you don't have that motivation or that validation.
1: You hit the nail on the head with that. I think you're exactly right. It was those moments where, like, the doubts and the reflections come in, because you're looking around going, has anyone else dealt with this who's been successful? Like, where does my, like, motivation and sanity come from that this is okay and this will be okay? And I definitely battled with that a lot of, like, it became kind of a bit of compartmentalizing those things, and I became quite good at it. Like, when I got injured, it was kind of, okay, right, that's happened, let's go. And really, it's the mental side of that in sport that people forget about with injury, of trying to, like, being able to have that injury, learn from it, but also move on from it and not let that impact your next performance. And you're so right in that I had no idea if I would even get a gold medal, and it was just the dream I was chasing. And, like, that was the biggest thing for me, was would I be able to do it with all these setbacks?
0: Incredible. Incredible stuff, Hannah. What is next for you? You've already outlined the Christmas plans. I presume doing the very boring things to a world-class level is what 2026 looks like.
1: Next, we've got the World Championships in Amsterdam in 2026, which will be so fun. I'm really excited about that. We've got a World Cup series running from May through to August as well, with venues being Seville, Italy, lots of nice European venues this year for some racing. And then the big goal is obviously LA 2028 in the US again. And yeah, it's interesting for rowing actually, because it's changing distance.
0: Yeah.
1: From 2000 meters down to 1500 meters, which is going to completely change the game. And it's going to be, I think, quite a mental battle as well as physical, just purely because it's only for the Olympics. So yeah. It's going to be just throwing everything up in the air and see what comes.
0: Absolutely. Well, very best of luck with all of that, and enjoy the time home in Coleraine over the course of the winter. Hopefully they don't manage to guilt you into getting into a boat on the ban at any stage over Christmas.
1: But you might see me once, but we'll see.
0: Hannah Scott, great to chat to you. Thanks for your time.
1: Thank you.
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5: Today, Karen and I are joined by Denise O'Sullivan. Denise, thank you so much for taking time out to chat to us. How are you doing?
6: I'm good. How are you, girls?
5: Good. You've just come back from a very nice holiday. I saw some nice photos on Instagram. I was enjoying it, pretending as I sat in wet and windy London, I was like, oh, I could be in somewhere nice like that.
6: Yeah, I went to Mexico for 7 days, so that was nice. Good break.
5: I'd say you need it as well after all the Christmas festivities and stuff. It was quite nice to get away.
6: It was nice to just chill, yeah. Be away from the family for a bit because they're crazy. So that was nice.
5: I'd say Christmas in your house is mental with like even just the amount of siblings you have plus any extended family onto that it must make for quite a lot of fun but a lot of chaos too.
6: Yeah, it's crazy. There's like 30 of us in my aunt's house. Christmas morning. Kids running everywhere. Yeah, it's mad. It's nice though. It's good.
5: Yeah. And you've always said that you're quite a big like home bird and stuff, that you love your family, you love getting back to Cork. I suppose a good place for us to start is to maybe like take you back like to the start of your footballing journey and like how you first got into playing. And you said before, I think, that you used to just go out and play in the streets with your brothers and stuff.
6: Yeah, I used to go out after school and stay out there for hours with my brothers and their friends, all boys usually. And then my aunt would like scream my name at like 7 to come in for dinner. And that's when I would go in. And yeah, I would be out there all day. And then I joined a boys team. So in Knocknaheeny, there wasn't much girls teams back then for me to go to. So that was only a 5-minute walk over the road. So I decided to join that team. And I was there till I was 11, 12 years old until the rule came in that you had to leave. So yeah, that's where I started off, was a lot of street football.
5: And when you were playing street football, like, were you doing it just for the crack or were you looking at it in terms of this could be something that I could, you know, do for the rest of my life or actually do in a professional capacity?
6: Yeah, I loved it, but I think I was just having fun then. I was young. I was like 5 years old when I started playing with the boys. So I think it was just for fun. But then as I got older, I knew like I wanted to go professional. So yeah, I think playing with the boys was, I think it stood to me now. Back then when I used to play with them, they were just always stronger, faster, everything. So yeah, I loved playing with them. And at the time I didn't want to leave. I didn't want to go and join a girls team at the time. But you had to then.
5: Yeah, I was going to ask you how you felt about that rule. When like, one of your coaches have to come up to you and say, Denise, you're off now. Like you have to go play with the girls.
6: Yeah, I never knew there was a rule back then. Obviously I was so young, but yeah, I assume one of the coaches just taught me that. I had to leave. And
7: I think I had a similar experience. I think I was kitted out for a game and their girl, we had been just breaking the rule for half the season and their girl was not allowed to play. And they were like, hey, I'm pretty.
6: No way.
7: I definitely cried. Yeah.
6: Yeah. No, I was devastated. Honestly, yeah. Even there, I was absolutely devastated because I loved it so much. I had my own little dressing room. I think I was actually in the referee's room.
7: Same. I had the referee's room.
6: Getting changed.
7: The time. Yeah.
6: Oh, no, it was great though. They were the good days, yeah. It was very good.
5: And what was it like then having to adjust to, as you said, like the pace and everything was a bit higher when you're playing with the boys? How did you adjust then going into the girls' side? Like, was it as, not as bad, but like, was it as different as you expected it to be? And did it take you time to adjust, or were you kind of already at a certain level that you were just having fun playing football anyway, so it didn't matter?
6: Yeah, I think the playing with the boys stood to me going in. When I joined the girls team, I think I was just that much better going in. I think because of playing with the boys, it really did stand to me, just technical, even just getting so many touches on the ball with them. As I said, they're faster and stronger. So going into the girls, I think I had that bit of an edge. And I think still to this day, that's where I got my aggressiveness. I know I'm small, but I'm aggressive. So I think that's where I got it from, like playing with the boys growing up.
7: Yeah, that's the thing that takes most people by surprise. Like people would ask me who the strongest players on the team are, and I always would put you up there, because like, I don't know what your core is made from, but I've never seen you shoved off a ball, and it's upsetting for someone who's about twice your height who can't get the ball off you. But that's definitely a feature of your game, and one that surprises people, because you are so technically good, but you also have that strength, and that's why I like seeing you in that kind of box to box role, because you can kind of do kind of, to me, the whole midfielder. So you're, I'm getting to see you a bit more in that role now, which I'm really, really enjoying.
6: Yeah. And that's where I think I definitely got it from playing with the boys, just growing up all those years, street football, playing with my brothers, being so competitive with them pushing me, fighting with me all the time. So yeah, I think that's definitely where I got it from.
5: I was going to say, you definitely don't sound like you come from the sort of family where your brothers went easy on you, or any of your siblings went easy on you.
6: Oh no, we used to fight all the time. One of my brothers, honestly, he was painful when I was growing up. He'd come and watch my games, and on the sideline, like, he would scream at me. He would not take it easy. He'd be like, what are you doing? And all this stuff. So yeah, they definitely weren't easy on me growing up.
5: I'd say it was good though to have that competitive spirit instilled in you from a young age, because I know anyone I've ever talked to about you, because I work with ESPN a lot of the time, so I interview a lot of the US players, and I remember Sam Mewis saying to me last year about your competitiveness and again your strength and all that sort of background. She was like, I just think it's been instilled in Denise from like such a young age, and she just takes it with her everywhere she goes.
6: Yeah, probably. Again, going back to the boys, and I think it's just in me anyway. I'm very passionate about the game, and I want to be at the best of my game. So everywhere I go, I try and bring that competitiveness with me and just go out and work hard, and then, you know, things will follow. Good things, hopefully.
7: Another thing you've taken with you is your accent, which everyone's really happy about, that you haven't lost that along the way. We've had a few controversial accents come out of America and England and places like that, but you've stuck to your roots, which is great as well.
6: Oh, I'm actually very happy you said that, Karen, because going back home, my family are like, what is that accent? I think it's just some of the words I say come out like in
7: the
6: American.
7: Yeah, you probably
6: accent,
7: have to speak a bit slower for the Americans as well.
6: Oh, I do. They're looking at me stupid.
5: I watched a video you and Diane did like a couple of months back to like promo The Courage, and it was just like you guys saying different words and stuff, and the American players just looking at the two of you like, what are these people all about?
6: That video was comical. That was kind of funny.
5: I had like ESPN American editors sending it to me being like, what is she saying? Where? what do these words mean?
6: Oh, that's brilliant.
5: Yeah, it is fun though doing stuff like that. Like, I know working in an international company, I introduced everyone to the concept of Nalignamon, and they were like, this is such a cool idea. And of course, being Americans, they just loved going back with that. It was like going around all these Slack channels and stuff. They're like, Irish, they're great.
6: No, it is good to do. It's interesting to see the girls try and say these Irish words, and guess what they are? They honestly have no clue here when we try and say Irish words. Are hilarious.
5: You will have your own little secret language.
6: Right.
5: You say there, like, you're really passionate about the game, and that for you, starting off playing with boys was really important. And I suppose that's a bit of a conversation that we've been having in a national capacity the last couple of months, with Spearpow introducing more, well, playing with boys, even though, like, I think a lot, Karen, you said before, a lot of teams would have done it anyways. Is that the sort of thing that you would like to see, like, promoted from a young age? Because I know they do it quite a lot in the Netherlands, like, for their players, and obviously we know how great their football team is, like the national side, that both players play together from a young age. And one of the things they found from that is that the girls develop physically, but the boys actually develop tactically smarter as well. So there is, and I think it's something we don't talk about enough, is that while it's great for the girls on the physical side, it's actually really good for the lads as well, because they learn a totally different set of skills too. So is that like the sort of thing that you'd like to see a bit more, I suppose, from a younger age, encourage?
6: I think so, for sure. I think just coming from my own perspective and my experiences, I think it helped me a lot. So to see other girls, young girls coming up and playing with boys, I think it would be really good. And just from my experience, I think it would stand to them. So yeah, I would definitely like to see more of that, more girls training with boys, because I know it helped me, and it would be good. It would help them too, I think, for sure.
7: Yeah, it would make the girls more, I suppose, technical and faster, but because girls don't have that, their speed of thought has to be better. So that's the way that the boys can learn from it as well. And that's very much ignored a lot as well, I would think. But
6: exactly.
7: It would be up to the girls to kind of push that and show what we can bring to the boys' game. It would obviously have to be up to a certain age group. But then we should have the structures in place to develop our teenagers and keep them going in that way.
6: Exactly.
7: Hopefully that's on the way. Things like, you know, the development squads and stuff that we used to have when we were younger, some of them have dwindled, mm-hmm. but I think they are coming back, which is good. But they should definitely be supplemented with those underage.
6: Oh, for sure. I used to love playing in like the emerging talent and stuff.
7: Same.
6: They were
7: small,
6: like
7: cages with boys moving really quickly. And then
6: yeah, exactly.
7: The girls ones when they came was great.
6: Yeah, exactly. And training a few times a week with them, good quality coaching, like in those emerging talents as well, really stood to me. And yeah, I would like to see more of that in Ireland now, and you know, that development. But yeah, it's going in the right direction, definitely. But I'd like to see
7: more,
6: more of it. Yeah, exactly.
5: Well, people like yourself are definitely part of the face of it changing as well. Like, considering you're probably one of Ireland's most successful exports that we've let go to another league somewhere with the, everything you've done with North Carolina, and just the general fact that whenever you look at, say, the Euros this summer, one of the names that keeps coming up that people are sad aren't going to be there is you. There's always that talk of like a world-class player that might be missing from the tournament, or who are some of the top players that should be there. Your name comes up consistently, so I think we can definitely say that the experience did stand to you. I say those lads are sitting at home in Cork now being like, ah, yeah, I used to take Denise Sullivan out of it all the time.
6: Yeah, they probably do say that, to be fair. Yeah. But yeah, obviously the biggest thing is getting to a major tournament, and that's all I want right now. That is the focus for the next year, is try and get to that World Cup. So fingers crossed.
5: Obviously, like every Irish player that has come on has said that making that major tournament is their big goal for this year. It would be incredible, absolutely historic. I think the country would go wild. We've seen before how quickly Irish people are ready to get behind a team that when they are performing on that international stage. But to take it back a little bit before we dive into that, I suppose when the first time you like pulled on an Irish jersey in whatever capacity, like underage, what was the, like, what feeling did you have?
6: Amazing. And I think still to this day, it's always like putting on for the first time again. I still feel that, like, before every single game, I have butterflies in my stomach. I'm nervous all the time. And obviously once I get my first touchdown, I'm fine. But I think it comes back to that feeling of making your debut for the senior team or playing underage for the first time. And yeah, it was a very proud moment for me and my family, obviously, and still to this day, it's just, I'm filled with pride to play for my national team.
5: And how do you kind of keep those nerves at bay before you're on the pitch? Because there is quite a lot of build-up to these games, especially now with, I suppose, how much more prominent the team is compared to a few years ago. You know, there's a lot more media appearances. There's a lot more people mm-hmm. talking about how the team's actually performing, which is great, but I'm sure it changes things for you guys as well in terms of just having to block out the noise slightly on a game week or a game day.
6: Yeah, that's it. It's just focusing, really. As I said, I always get nerves, but it's just trying to keep that focus, you know, preparing as well as I can before a game, in the locker room, just listening to music. That's really my like go-to, is just listen to music, sit down, relax. Don't even try not to think about the game too much, to be quite honest. And then, once I get my first touch on the pitch, I'm absolutely fine. The nerves are gone, and yeah.
5: The $1 million question follow up there, it has to be, what is on Denise O'Sullivan's pre-match playlist? We had Katie McCabe on the, like, on our Quirking podcast a few weeks ago, and her playlists are live on Spotify, and she just didn't realize.
6: Well, Katie's the DJ. Yeah, she's the DJ, and she has pretty good music for a game. So I would not take over that music, because my music taste is not very good. So I'm pretty happy with what Katie plays beforehand. We'd be all rocking on in the dressing room. We'd be dancing, and yeah, it's pretty good. We're just waiting for Carol to make a return, you know.
7: Just for my playlists, is it?
6: No.
7: I can offer at this point. Just class playlist. Medium water girl. Although that kind of seems like too much effort at the moment.
5: Not even a few dance moves, Karen.
7: Oh yeah.
6: Anything.
7: I'll be there for the after the game part. It's just the actual game part I might struggle with. I've had a big Christmas.
5: And then to So to look at your career generally, it's kind of interesting to take it from like the very start where you read anything that's been written about you and you were very much like a homebird. You weren't seeing yourself moving out of Ireland. You were offered the scholarship at Bristol initially that included like a university scholarship. And I mean, that's quite a big deal for someone in women's football at that age and at that time. It's a bit more prevalent now, but even now it's kind of rare enough to get those sort of opportunities. So can you talk us through that a little bit, like your thought process at the time, just so we can look at how that has utterly changed from the fact that you spent most of your career now in the US, which couldn't be farther from, well,
6: I know it's crazy,
5: Cork, but
6: I think I was around 16 17 when I got that offer to Bristol, and I actually went over there with my sister and I think my mom came as well, met the coaches, like went around the campus. And I was pretty eager when I was there. And then I was just back home. And honestly, I think it was at 2 a.m. in the morning and my dad was down watching TV. And I went down to him and I was like, I can't go. It was just during the night. I was thinking about it and I was like, I'm not going to do this. I'm not going to do this right now. So I just made that decision. And then a few years later, I think, when did I move to Glasgow? 18, Glasgow City. They were calling me for weeks. I would not answer the phone. Still at that stage, I would make my mom and dad pick up the phone and answer for me. And I was trying to avoid the coach. But then it just came to me. I was like, all right, I'm gonna make the move. After a couple of weeks, I had a really good think about it. And then that's when I moved to Glasgow. But yeah, I was always a home bird. Never wanted to leave. Loved my aunt's cooking, just loved going training and just having my own, I guess, my own comfort at that age. It was just being around my family. Obviously, I'm the youngest of 10 as well. So, but then I just made the move. Yeah, I just decided to go. And I think joining Glasgow City was a big step up at the time for me going to that level. And I really learned a lot. The club was great to me, made me feel comfortable. So I was there until 2016. Yeah. So that was, I think that was a really big move in my career for me.
5: What was it that changed within, because obviously like the ages to say 16, 17, 18, 19, you do, well, most people do quite a lot of maturing or like their lives change, because there is a massive difference between being 16 and being 19 for a lot of people. It tends to be the time you're finishing up school or you're going into apprenticeship or whatever it might be for you. What was it that changed for you from getting that offer from Bristol and then the offer from Glasgow?
6: Yeah, as you said, I think it was just maturing. I think, yeah, maturing and also just wanting to push myself more. I think I'd done what I wanted in like the National League and stuff. So yeah, I think the biggest thing was definitely just maturing at that age and, you know, going over there, finding my feet. And when I went there, my family would visit me all the time. And I think that made me very comfortable. And within a year, I was really comfortable going around on my own, very independent. I learned a lot from different experiences there. So I think the biggest thing was definitely maturing.
7: Yeah, and you were established. Mad to say that you were actually established in the senior team at that point when you went over as well. So you had that confidence behind you in your own ability that you would be able to go over and make an impression. Whereas maybe you mightn't have had that at 16. You might have just needed that extra kind of, oh, I can do this. I'm a senior international now. Now is the right time for me.
6: Exactly. Yeah. Having that experience as well, being around the senior camp and, you know, being around the likes of Yvonne Tracy, Cara Grant, getting all their experiences as well. You know, just getting advice from them, I think that really, really pushed me on, and just having that confidence in myself to, as Karen said, just to say, look, I can do this. And once I got there, then after a year, I was loving it there.
5: Was there any of your coaches or any people on, say, like the Irish side, whether it's at like league level or international level, saying to you, I think you have the capacity to make this step to like a different league or to go abroad? Or was it just very much something that you were getting this interest from Glasgow and you yourself thought, I want to do this?
6: I definitely got advice from coaches, a good few coaches, even coaches in Cork. And Sue Ronan was the manager at the time. So I definitely spoke to Sue about it. And yeah, I was being pushed on to definitely make that move, that they saw talent in me and said I could go over there and, you know, do big things, I guess. So yeah, I definitely got advice from a lot of people, a lot of different people, friends, family, coaches, and I think that pushed me on to make the decision to go.
7: And there was probably a point when you were at Glasgow for a couple of years where people were kind of saying, because you are so good, why don't you move to England at this point? Or why don't you move along? Why did you stick there? Was it just because it had that homely feel, or you just felt like you had more to prove at Glasgow before you left? What was it that kind of kept you there?
6: Honestly, I think I got comfortable.
7: Yeah.
6: That's it. Yeah. I was just comfortable there, and I was really enjoying it as well at the time. And I think moving from there to Ireland, or from Ireland to Glasgow, I did improve in that time. So I think I just got comfortable and I was enjoying the girls there. And I think that would be honestly the biggest thing.
5: And was it that feeling of comfortableness that kind of shocked you into a move then all the way to Euston Dash? Or was it again just another case of a club coming along and saying, hey Denise, want to join us? Or what was there? Because that's like, from everything you said, to then go, oh, I was quite comfortable and happy, and then I moved halfway across the world.
7: Yeah.
5: It is quite
6: it definitely is. I didn't think I'd ever do that, to be honest, but I think I always wanted to play in America. I saw there was something about it that attracted me to it. And we actually, I don't know if you're there, Karen, you probably were. We played the USA in, did we play them in Portland's pitch, Oregon, maybe something like that. And afterwards, I, at the time, my agent, someone contacted them and said, we're interested in Denise coming to Euston. And that time I was in the contract with Glasgow, so they had to buy me out of it. And I think that was the time I was just like, I need to get out of my comfort zone and, you know, push myself even more. Obviously, halfway across the world, I didn't think I'd ever go that far. But yeah, it was just, yeah, getting out of my comfort zone then. When they came in with that offer, I think it was just a big offer for me to, and just something that really attracted me to go and play in America. So I just done it. Just went with it.
5: It was a massive time of general upheaval for you, with your dad passing just a few days before you went as well. So it must have been, I can't imagine how it must have been from uprooting yourself in so many different ways, flying across the world, joining a team that you, I mean, and you probably recognize a lot of the players from the international, because the team was quite good at that stage. But like, what was your feeling when you when your feet first hit the tarmac?
6: I was scared. I was scared. Honestly, I was. Obviously, having my dad pass away and stuff, it was just even more like, it was scary going there. Leaving my family at that time, leaving my mom, it was really, really hard, but I knew I had to do it. And actually, before he passed away, he taught me, like, you need to do this. We were speaking about it the whole time. He was in hospital. He knew I was getting the contract. And unfortunately, he passed away before it got announced and all that stuff. But he was encouraging me to go there. When it came about, I was scared. I didn't know anyone halfway across the world, still very young, at that time. But I knew it was something that I wanted to do, and my family wanted me to do it. So it took me a good year, again, even more, I think, to really find my feet there and, you know, build that confidence. And it was really tough going into the Euston team. I think that standard from Glasgow was even a few steps higher. So yeah, it was tough, but it was obviously, now looking back at it, it's what made me who I am today, like, and it made me stronger. So it was definitely a great experience.
5: It's interesting you say that it was tough, like when you look back at your first season and how much time you played and the impact you made straight away, you made an impact on that team. Do you think that the football element was almost just because it was something to concentrate on, and it was a thing that, even if you were going from a different standard, it was something you could concentrate on, you could develop, you could work on, and could have control over to a certain extent during that year? Because you were, I mean, like, you look back on your stats from that season and they're great.
6: yeah, it was definitely just a big distraction for me, obviously going through that tough time, and then going into a fully professional environment. I think that was the main thing, you know, training every single day. It took my mind off a lot of things, and the only thing I wanted to do there was improve. That's the whole reason why I went there. So I just stuck at it. And there was times where I wanted to leave. I was like, I'm very homesick. So, but I just stuck at it and, you know, just gave my all every day. And that first year was good. And I mean, the second year wasn't as pretty at Euston, but definitely the first year was a great experience. And yeah, I definitely improved from it.
7: Yeah, it's cutthroat. It's cutthroat over there. So to go over and make your mark in the way you did, like, that must have really stood to you as well. Obviously, you said the second year wasn't as good, but you'd kind of proven yourself at that point. So when the second offer came in from North Carolina Courage, what was that like for you? Because you must have been a little bit disillusioned, being like, I am good enough. Why am I not getting the time I deserve? Right.
6: Yeah, I was actually about to go to Germany, which is crazy. I was honestly almost like, I almost signed a contract, and the way it works in America is if, so I went to Houston and I said, I'm not happy here. Like, I need to leave. I was going back to national team. I wasn't confident because I was getting 2 minutes on the pitch, which you're never going to be confident. So, I told them I wanted to leave, and they told me, yeah, you can leave only if you don't go to another team in this league. You need to go overseas. So I was like, cool, yeah, like, no worries. So I went out on a waiver list, and within 24 hours, you have to get picked up. So I was just like in the unknown, planning to go to Germany, packing my suitcases. And I always remember sitting down having a coffee, and I got a phone call from the Courage being like, we want you down here. We see like talent in you. We think you could play here, and you would fit this team. So didn't really have any control over it. That's the way the league is. They were like, all right, your flight's booked for 2 days' time. You're going to be down here. So I was on the way to North Carolina then. And yeah, going into that environment, that hit me hard because I did not expect it. Just the training environment was so different from the first team I was at, Houston, like 10 levels up. No disrespect to Houston, but just like the drills, you have to be 2 steps ahead all the time going in there. It was really, really tough, but I definitely improved from it. And then as the time went on, it took me a good while to actually get game time. It took me 6 months, I think, to really get into the starting 11. But I always remember the coach was just telling me, like, keep doing your thing. You're going to get your opportunity. And once I got that opportunity, I actually played in the number 10 when I got there first. And the coaches at the end were like, at the end of the season, they do a review and they said, we don't see you as a number 10 here. You need to be scoring goals. You need to be assisting. And I wasn't doing it. So he moved me to the number 6 role. And that's where I just took off from there, playing in that more defensive role. It just really suited me with the Courage. So yeah, still playing that role, and it's going well so far.
7: That's a bit of an understatement.
5: Yeah, I was okay, gonna say. Right.
7: Yeah, it's fine. It's fine.
5: It's fine. Yeah. I'm not one of the buffers in the world. It's fine. And like, you did have, I suppose, going into that Courage team, they had quite a lot of success in the years that followed within the NWSL. What was it like being on that winning side? Because it's probably something that, knowing you, you enjoyed quite a lot.
6: Oh, it was unbelievable. I always remember winning that first championship. It was like incredible. It was in Portland in front of 25,000 fans, their fans mostly. So the atmosphere there was unbelievable. And just winning that championship, it was just like a relief to me, honestly. It was one of the best moments in my career, I think, winning that. And I think the team has that mentality, a winning mentality. And yeah, I'm really happy to be there now. I'm really enjoying myself. So it's going well.
5: It hasn't been the easiest couple of seasons for like a majority of reasons. First, you had COVID, and then you had the whole allegations within the NWSL, and Courage were obviously very much

0: the pitch. Was like the Christmas break, was that just kind of like a perfect time to reset going into 2022?
1: Oh, definitely. Honestly, at the end of last season, I think everyone was just like, let this be done.
2: Yeah.
1: Like, let this season be done. We were so, I think the team was just so mentally drained. It was crazy, like the things that were going on there. But I think going home to family and all the girls going their ways, spending time with family, I think that was really refreshing and good just to take our minds off things. And but now I think we're all ready to get back into it again. As I said, there is a lot of changes. We have a new coach now. A lot of new players coming in. A lot of our players that have been there for years with us have left. So it's going to be a new team, I think. And it's exciting. I'm really excited for it. I think the league is getting better. It's grown. There's two more new teams coming in as well, this year. So that should be exciting to see that. But yeah, I'm ready to get going. I'm like itching. I can't sit still. I'm like a mad crazy person.
2: I feel the same way with Sligo coming into the WNL, isn't that right, Kathleen?
0: You're going to storm the league. I'm in Sligo today, so I keep teasing Karen.
1: Oh, you are?
0: Yeah, and they're playing the first game of the season against Karen, so I'm always
1: No way.
2: No podcast
1: that should be interesting, yeah.
0: Yeah. I will definitely be either screaming at Karen from the sidelines trying to put her off or hiding my shame whenever we have to record something together.
1: Oh my goodness.
0: You talked about new coach coming in, Sean Neos there. He's been with the club for a long time and obviously came in straight after the allegations. What role did he play in the whole thing? So I imagine for any coach coming into that role, it would have been daunting, and especially having to guide the players through that. I mean, we saw scenes here like of the during the matches after everything came out, the like all the players gathering together at the sixth minute to like in the middle of a match to join like arms and kind of a show of solidarity for players. I remember sitting in my kitchen in Sligo, I think it was like 2-3 a.m. watching it and like just tears streaming down my face because it was just so powerful. But for a coach coming into that, like what did he do to, I suppose, just carry the team to the end of the season? Because I imagine that's probably how it felt at that stage.
1: Yeah, honestly, he was amazing when he came in. I don't even think it was about, he didn't care about winning a championship. He didn't really care about winning games. He was there to support us, and that's all that mattered at the time, was him coming in. If we needed to speak to him or anything like that, we just knew that there was someone there that we could trust. And I think that was the biggest thing. And I think he done a great job bringing that trust and, you know, letting us know that we can trust him with anything. So I think that's the biggest thing he done, was for us to just go and speak to him, or he was just there to support. And football didn't even matter at the time. Honestly, during all that, as you said, you were tearing up. There was players on the pitch crying. Like, that was in the middle of a game, which was, it was really hard to see. So yeah, he's a great guy, and he's an amazing coach as well. So we're really excited to have him on board now.
0: Yeah, I was listening to a video, like a podcast with him just earlier in preparation, talking to you, and just the way he talked about like supporting players, and because I think a lot of his background is in academy roles as well, and like taking all the way up. And I imagine that experience of guiding people when like young players are possibly at the most volatile stages of their careers because they're going through such massive things. You know, you're getting your first contracts, or clubs are getting interested in you, and you're still developing all your skills. I imagine all that probably helped him quite a lot when it came to dealing with the players and the team at that stage, because everything was so volatile and we just didn't know day to day, never mind week to week, what was going to come out, or if like Lisa Bard, the commissioner, stepping down, you just didn't know what was going to happen next. And I imagine that must have been incredibly difficult for everyone involved.
1: Yeah, it was. It was just, I can't even describe it. It was crazy. Like, we were on Zoom calls for hours upon hours, and just waiting for updates, not knowing what was going on. So, yeah, as you said, Sean has so much experience from, you know, coaching younger girls as well. And, I think that really stood to him coming in with us. He was with us since I've been there as well. So, he's been on the training pitch with us all the time. We have relationship with Sean now, everyone does, and he's really a great guy. So I think we're lucky to have him in. And I think the club was also really good during that difficult time as well to players, and offering services if people needed it. So I think

0: definitely the break was good, but I think we're all excited now to get back to it.
1: Yeah, you say you're itching, ready to go. It's a big year in terms of things. Like, to put all the North Carolina coverage stuff behind you and go into a new season. And then also, as you mentioned earlier, we obviously have World Cup qualifying, which Karen and I spent practically every week of our lives talking with players and trying to give our crab encouragement to get us all to Australia and New Zealand in 2023.
0: Seriously. Let's go.
1: How are you feeling going into the qualification, like the 2022 side of the qualification period?
0: Yeah, I'm excited. I think the teams have to grow on a lot. I think we're in a good position, but we obviously have a long way to go. Our first game back is against Sweden in April, so that should
1: be
0: interesting.
1: But
0: yeah, exactly. We may as well go head first into it and get it done with, but obviously, they're an amazing team, and I think to get anything over there in Sweden, like a point, would be fantastic. But they're the best team in the world, one of the best teams in the world, so it's going to be really difficult. But I think the other games, go ahead, Kar.
2: I just think that it stood to you the first time, though, getting that game done and seeing, okay, this is the level. And then you went to Finland, and actually, they were shell-shocked with the pace that you brought to that game. So hopefully, kind of a similar pattern can follow. Maybe not the Slovakia slump, but
0: I know
2: the other pattern, hopefully that will follow through this time too.
0: Yeah, exactly. They're a fantastic team, and I think it did stand to us playing them first, just to experience the level against them. But obviously the other games that we have after the Sweden game, they're must win. And I think every single player in us that we have to win those games to be in with a chance to get like second place. So I think the team's in good spirits and everyone's excited for the year to come for sure.
1: Looking as someone who has been involved in the senior setup for so long, and I've asked a few players this over the time that we've been doing the show, but what is it about the last like year or so that has, I think there has been a change of maybe not necessarily attitude, but I think everyone can see that the team has stepped up to a different level. Mm-hmm. Everyone is, and like that has trickled down in the sense that the media are more interested, you know, we're getting way more of game analysis. We get to see lovely Karen on TV every time there's a match giving us analysis.
0: We do, and she's great.
1: Yeah, great. Standing there being battered in Tala by Windsor.
2: Better than running around in the wind and rain.
0: No, we would prefer that, Karen, actually. No. So
1: you're not the first person to come on and say that either. But for you, what is it that has kind of changed within the team, or what is like, is there just the fact that football is getting more increased professionalism and it's just now trickling down to the Irish squad as well?
0: I think it's individual players, I think, getting better. I think that would be it. I think years ago we wouldn't be a fit team. We would have struggled there, and I think everyone coming in is in better shape. They're holding themselves to a higher standard. So I think that's what it is. I think players are coming in more fit. They're coming in more eager. And yeah, they're just more ready, I think, coming into camps. And I think if every player takes that responsibility, then the team is going to be better. So that's what I think it's come down to, is players looking after themselves, playing at a higher level. You see a lot of players obviously moving to different clubs. And so, yeah, I think that's the main thing.
1: I wonder, does every player just have like a little screenshot of one of your heat maps from a game, like up on the wall, looking at it and being like, right, that's what I aspire to at levels. After every game, I think that's what I go looking for first on Twitter. How much has Denise run this match?
0: Oh, yeah. And I think a lot of players are similar. I mean, you see Heather Payne in the last few games, which was, I mean, I've never seen anything like that girl against Finland. I don't think she took one, like she didn't stop for 1 second, I don't think. I was like, wow. But yeah, even Heather, like coming in and playing to that standard, that really stood to us in this campaign. And I have to give her a shout out because I think she's been absolutely amazing for this team, and just see she's grown and maturing into really good player. So yeah,
2: people are certain to kind of talk about her in the same breath that they would have talked about you and Katie coming up, and obviously we see the two of you kind of like the top standard there, and she's definitely the person who you feel like she's next to get to that. And that's really exciting because we need more and more players like that, but she's been incredible.
0: Yeah, she really has. So I'm definitely very excited for the next few games, and hopefully we'll be meeting up in February as well. if the world is good.
2: Willing.
0: Honestly. Yeah.
1: I think everyone is hoping for that to come
0: through. I know.
1: One way or the other.
0: Right.
1: Well, Denise, thank you so much for joining us. It was absolutely lovely to chat to you, and best of luck with the season, both with Courage and with the World Cup qualifying. Obviously, we will definitely be rooting on from that side.
0: Oh, you will, yeah. Thanks, girls. And
2: I said, Jan, if you playlist, Denise.
0: Yeah, I do, please. I really need it. Have a good day.
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1: It is time for something entirely different. We have Around the World with Shane Hannan.
2: Welcome. Welcome to Around the World. The segment that for the last 2 weeks has been on a Friday with an unnamed ginger host who, with all due respect, didn't give the respect that Around the World deserves. He dissed it. He acted disinterested. He laid back. He yawned. He gave out about my selections. He said they were crap. All in all, he just took the luster and the lure away from my segment, which I put a lot of work into every week, has to be said. At least 10 minutes of preparation goes into this slot. And I had a story, a very interesting story last week about, you know, Cameroon fielding overage players and bone density scans. And as soon as I mentioned bone density scans, Adrian fell asleep. He started slagging it. And then I got a load of comments from people, at least one comment on the YouTube saying, Shane, love this segment. It's fantastic. Keep it going. And a few tweets from people who are clearly scientists who are very interested in the bone density scans. So if you do enjoy this segment, leave a comment. Tell us you enjoy it. And if you hated it, just don't comment. Leave me alone. But Around the World this week, Ger, we're going to start. I find a lot of these stories tend to be from the United States of America, maybe because so much batshit crazy stuff happens in the US of A. But we're going to Virginia, first of all, in the United States on the Eastern Seaboard. Virginia's basketball coach, a basketball coach in Virginia, has been fired from personating a 13-year-old. So this is kind of the opposite of the Cameroon story from last week. So a 22-year-old Virginia basketball coach fired after being accused of attempting to pass herself off as one of her 13-year-old players during a game. So this was a station in Norfolk. One of the members of the Churchland Junior Varsity Girls Basketball Team in Portsmouth, not that Portsmouth, was out of turn earlier this month. Arlisha Boykins stepped in and impersonated the absent player in a game against Nansemond River. So one of the parents came in. Boykins was an assistant coach on the team, no longer an employee of Portsmouth Public Schools. They were first tipped off about this story by one of the player's parents. So this is fantastic. Now, footage from the game. We've got a video. Now, this is, remember, 13-year-old girls playing a basketball game, and there's a 22-year-old. Spot the 22-year-old. This is a clip
3: from
2: Wavy TV.
3: That game. Churchland is in the black uniforms. Number one right there that just came up with the black block shot. We're told that is Arlisha Boykins. They were taken on Nansemond River. This video has been edited to show you some of the highlights. Arlisha is apparently a 22-year-old young woman going up against 14 and 15-year-old girls. Now, we have confirmed that Boykins is no longer an employee of Portsmouth Public Schools. And since this game, the student athletes on the team and parents decided to just end the season. They will not be playing any more games this year. Portsmouth Public Schools did launch an investigation into this matter. The details have not been revealed by officials quite yet.
2: I feel like she's not even trying to hide it. She's just clearly the best player on that pitch. Maybe she can pass as a 14, 15 year old. Just don't do it. If you're 22, I mean, have some moral compass. But the father of the 13-year-old who had been impersonated commented. He said, "Coach has always preached to the kids about integrity and those types of things, so I was just shocked. I just need an apology because I haven't yet received one from the overseer of the program." Sort it out.
4: And the program's dead.
2: Program's dead. They've all decided to stop. So that was the first story from Virginia, United States of America. The next story, I don't even know how to pronounce this place. Thank you for the music as well. Go to Reims in France. R-E-I-M-S. Is that how you pronounce it?
4: Medellin.
2: Medellin. It could be Rice. It could be Reese. Right, Reims, I think, is what you're talking about. Yeah, exactly. Hock up a spit there just to pronounce this one. The League One outfit, Reims, we're going to go.
4: Where's Cameron when you need him?
2: Like, I know, yeah.
4: He's got one talent in life.
2: Maybe he can pop in before the end of this piece and let us know how to pronounce it. But they're in Ligue 1, and they've been fined a whopping £22,000 sterling every single game at the moment. That's because of their manager. He's an English-Belgian called Will Still. Still has British parents, was born in Belgium. He's overseen a remarkable run with the French club since being appointed as their head coach in October. He's only 30. He's the youngest manager in European top-flight football, appointed until the end of the season. He was the assistant manager before then. There he is. But this is the story. Again, maybe a bit of an Owen Sheehan lookalike, this guy. He got into football management by playing video games. Football manager. Now, If your parents ever tell you...
5: What football game did he play, Shane?
2: Stop playing video. So there's a quote from him on screen. I'd never considered that Football Manager had an influence on my real-life career, but thinking about it now, it definitely did. I got fixated on it as a kid, and playing the game probably ignited the fire in me that I have now as a coach on the touchline. They've lost just once in their last 17 games, So apparently, because they're doing so well, they're happy to keep paying the £22,000 fine per game. Why are they fined every game, you might ask? He doesn't have a UEFA Pro license. He's not allowed to be the coach. But he leads them into
6: like a lot of money.
2: It does seem like a lot of money
6: for, you know, the French league for them to be able to, because it's like extra £20,000 a week
2: per game. Yeah,
6: he just do the license and maybe get the money himself.
2: I know, you'd imagine. So he was saying that you reflect on and think, why the hell am I doing this? How am I in the position to be coaching against these guys? Because last week they got a last minute equaliser against Paris Saint Germain. He's coaching against Messi and Mbappe, and his background is in Football Manager. So it's quite an interesting story. Like, I'd love to get him on the show. Will still at some point. Moved from Belgium to Preston age 17 to focus on his career path. Fallon and Balogun as well, who Arsenal fans will be familiar with, is the guy banging in all the goals for this Reims team. They've jumped up to 11th in the Ligue 1 table. They've lost just 4 games this season. So yeah, the out-of-time equaliser against PSG kind of brought it into the story room again from last weekend. So kids, if you're told not to play video games, don't listen to your parents. Do what you want, because you never know where it might end up. I think that's the moral of this story. We'll head next in our stories on Around the World to the Netherlands, to Feyenoord, and the greatest example of shithousery I have ever seen. The Feyenoord goalkeeper Justin Bijlau left FC Twente fuming after some quick thinking avoided the potential goal threat. So this game, Feyenoord at the moment this happened, we're leading 1-0. The game ended 1-1, but this moment was in the first half. Have a look at what the goalkeeper does to waste a little bit of time. I think we've a clip of it as well here. What's happening? So essentially, the keeper's come out and tackled the ball out of play. Clearly then the FC Twente player is going to take a quick throw in. They're probably going to score a goal. But he spots another ball on the sideline, throws it onto the pitch because he knows they can't play with two balls on the pitch, delays the game, gets a yellow card for his troubles, but I mean, stops a probable slash potential goal from happening. FC Twente do equalise in the second half, but
6: he had a ball thrown at him for his trouble. I do, like, if he could have just got hit by the ball, your man would have got sent off. It would have been prevent a goal, get them sent down, and you've done, like, that would have been amazing.
2: Yeah, 100%.
6: A grand slam.
2: But it's just one of those moments. It's quick thinking. So goalkeepers, you know, they're standing in the goal for the entire game. Maybe they're not given the credit they deserve, but that's one of the greatest examples of shithousery I've ever seen. Maybe we'll see Gavin Bazunu do this once Matt Doherty comes
6: like
2: back.
6: It's almost like having a 16th man on the field.
2: It is. It's kind of like Ken McCall Croaks. But I feel like with Matt Doherty going to Atletico Madrid now and Diego Simeone, maybe he can have a whisper in the ear of Gavin Bazunu and Caoimhín Kelleher, and Irish goalkeepers can adopt some of this shithousery into their World Cup qualifiers. Who knows? The final place we're headed, lads, on Around the World this morning is New York City, USA, and a controversial story from downtown Manhattan. The Empire State Building lighting up in the colours of the Philadelphia Eagles. Fly, Eagles, fly. We're going green and white in honour of the Eagles' NFC Championship victory. This hasn't gone down well, lads. This hasn't gone down well. Sunday night, the skyscraper attracting the ire of a sizable proportion of New Yorkers, lighting up in the colours of the Philadelphia Eagles, who had reached the Super Bowl by beating your own beloved 49ers, of course, during the NFC Championship game. Eagles, of course, being the massive rivals of the New York Giants. Now, look at this for a reaction. How lame is the Empire State Building? Lighting up a New York building in the colours of an NFC East rival. What an absolute piece of shit building. I'd be embarrassed to have it in my city. They should knock it down. We've got some more reaction here. Another photograph coming up. I don't even have a mouth. Was the Empire State Building's response to Snickers, saying the Empire State must have been hungry Sunday night, have a Snickers. A lot of companies, of course, jumping on board and having their little moments.
6: Hashtag corporate bants.
2: Exactly.
6: Who doesn't love that, eh?
2: There was a video reaction as well from the Empire State Building who pushed this video up to react to all the comments. I mean, the Empire State is very, very harsh on social media. They really don't care. It has happened before. 2018, when the Empire State Building lit up in green and white after the Eagles won the Super Bowl, New York politicians have come out saying, as the representative for the Empire State Building and a diehard Giants fan, let me be on the record saying this is absolutely ridiculous. So there are a number of reasons why this has caused controversy. The Giants Twitter account also acknowledging it. I'm just here for the comments. But an inanimate object, Jer, causing so much consternation.
6: The obvious answer is, don't be crap at football, New York Giants, and don't get your ass handed to you on a regular basis. Now, in fairness, they've made significant improvements, so we'll see what they're like next year.
2: Exactly.
6: Is that it?
2: Yeah, that's our stories this week.
6: All right. That is this week's episode of Around the World with Shane Haddon.
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23: Chris Bond.
24: Oh, you're kidding me.
23: San Antonio Spurs. 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
11: Lads, if that's the way it's going to go now, there's no point in us being here, really. 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
6: Welcome along to the Shouty segment on a multitude of platforms. It's the scintillating, stupefying, splendido, once again, crappy quiz. Every week, almost. This is the first quiz in 3 weeks. We pit 3 OTV cranks off the scrap heap of trivia to pit them against each other in a quiz of sporting factoids at the end of the week. And we even have an appropriate new sponsor this week, given the start of the NFL season last night in Philadelphia, when the Eagles just about beat the Cowboys. The Crappy Quiz and Off The Ball is brought to you by Visit Pennsylvania, the home of incredible sport and scenery, your next must-visit destination in 2026. Can vouch for that. Been to Penn State, which is in the middle of Pennsylvania. It's unbelievable. Anyway, let me introduce you to today's purveyors of sporting injury. We scoured high and low this week for quiz contestants, and after an exhaustive search with spreadsheets, an overcomplicated point system, and some very bad feelings, we finally came up with these three. Nothing to do with the fact that they all just finished broadcasting Off The Ball Breakfast and happened to already be in studio. First up, it's a man that needs no introduction for regular quiz-a-nights. Whoa. He likes good, clean sports trivia. His dislikes include nonsense, waffle, and questions that don't suit him. Please welcome the good doctor, Arthur, a PhD.
26: Hi, how are you? It's all fair.
6: Up next, it's a man who's taken on a new posture around the place since the latest Jay and Laura radio listenership figures were released. He's taken to wearing a Fonzie-style leather jacket and aviator sunglasses indoors. He's also taken up to hanging around the Marconi House kitchen looking for interns to berate. Do you know who I am? I'm the man with 313,000 listeners on the weekend, kid. Now put the plate in the dishwasher. Put some respect on my name. It's Shane, Monaghan, Machete, Hannon.
27: Yeah, no, I wasn't going to bring it up. All-time highs, yeah. But you're only as good as your last book, Jerry, you know. We don't get too ahead of ourselves. It's every 3 months, so it's on to the next one.
6: It is, yeah, but like, you're stacking up the record after record after record.
27: It's true. It's essentially, we thought the last book was excellent, but we went and did it again. But it's all thanks to all of the people, those 313,000 people, Jerry, that do tune in on Saturdays and Sundays. Not to sound like I'm taking the piss out of it, but yes, much appreciative of everyone who listens.
6: No, the bit is that you're a bit of a dickhead. Not like.
27: Well, I did ask someone to get me a coffee this morning, and it came back cold. So there was that. So
6: you threw it at them.
27: Threw it at them. Essentially, yeah. Luckily, it was cold, so no pain was.
28: They don't work here anymore.
27: They don't work here anymore.
6: Well, they've gone. Been thrown off the fifth floor balcony.
27: Essentially.
6: And finally, we have a quiz debutant here today. A man who's played for Ireland at every level, making his debut against Messi, Higuain, and Di Maria at Lansdowne Road. He's played in the League of Ireland, the Championship, and the Premier League. He's done it all, and is enjoying a thriving media career. Top of it all, but never has he known the pressure like he faces now. A debut crappy quiz is something all the preparation and training in the world simply cannot prepare you for. Please welcome a nervous Keith, the Burnley Bullet Tracy.
29: The Burnley Bullet, I like that.
6: Is there a story about that?
29: I had a nickname at Burnley, but it was Keith the Tongue Tracy. Doing me weight and playing darts an awful lot before training.
6: All right, we'll leave that there, because the Bullet obviously is like, you know, famously, it's a
27: quick.
6: No, it's it. It's. No.
27: Is he explaining the joke to us?
28: It's 10 o'clock in the morning.
6: It is 10 o'clock in the morning. We're recording this. Yeah. I know, but he knows what it is. And then you said the tongue. I was like, what's going on here?
29: I actually had another nickname at Blackburn. It was called Treacle Tracy. Because they said I used to look like I was running in treacle.
27: Could have been the Blackburn bullet either, yeah.
29: The Blackburn bullet.
6: Yeah. Please send any questions you have or complaints. They don't deal with complaints about the crappy quiz that comes shooting them on anymore. They just go straight into the bin. crappyquiz@offtheball.com. If you don't think it's time to let the old ways die, send us some posts. Be a postcard. Quizmaster, Off the Ball Towers, Marconi House, Diggs Lane, Dublin 2. Let's get to it before we get cancelled again. Round one is the audio round. This week, I want to know who's Roy Keane giving out about here. I mean, everybody is also
27: who's
6: a correct answer, but we're not specifically...
27: Fastest fingers first?
6: No, I'll read the next bit next. Round one, question one. Arthur is up first. Okay. Have a listen. Which two players?
0: I wouldn't even let him on the bus after the match. Get a taxi back to Manchester. These are established international players, and we're all sitting here, and I know we have to analyse the game. Analyse it till the cows come home. You do your job. We're trying to get in the top four. Not win leagues, by the way. We're just on about getting the top four. God forbid about winning trophies. Shocking. I am disgusted with it. You should hang your heads in shame. Represent Man United and letting people run past you.
6: Was he being in the character of the players, or was he slipping into Man United fandom? I couldn't tell. What two players? I need both names. Who's he talking about?
7: Harry Maguire and David De Gea.
6: Correct.
27: That's a tap.
6: For the Manchester United fans, it is. You're entitled to give out about this stuff, Keith, if it's too easy for the Manchester United fans to have questions about Roy Keane talking about Manchester United. If you think, Keith, that's unfair, ridiculous, far be it from me to tell you to chirp, but you're allowed to call out the bullshit that just was. Anyway, sorry.
29: I did think that was a bit easy, to be honest. Yeah.
6: Question two, for you, Shane. Have a listen.
0: For some reason, towards the end of my time, I found him really disrespectful towards me, so we had a bit of a fallout. He questioned my loyalty, and I told him where to go. And one of my big regrets, really, I probably should have ripped his head off, but excellent coach.
6: He didn't tell him where to go. He asked him if he has sex with his wife the same way every night. Isn't that what he asked?
7: Something very specific.
6: Yeah.
7: It was something like that.
6: That's like, Roy's like a... Now you feel like he's an unreliable witness. Maybe he's not giving you the facts of it. Come on.
27: Carlos Queiroz?
6: Correct. Again, pretty easy.
27: Yeah.
6: Especially when I kind of gave the extra bit away there, sorry.
27: I had it before then. Yeah. Don't worry.
6: Keith, here's yours. This one's straightforward, I think.
0: I wouldn't believe a word he says. Why? No meaning behind it. I don't even think he believed what he was saying there. He's not about being a teammate. What if you're going to be a good teammate, then you got to run back. Got to run back when you're defending. He said it got a bit heated after the game, I think, against Everton. I heard they're actually throwing their hair gel at each other. They got that heated. So, the guy's a talented boy. We're saying the same things over and over again, but the number of times I've seen him in games where he's not sprinting back or running back, he's talking about body language, throwing his arms up in the air, and I don't think he leads by example.
6: It's tricky enough, actually.
7: It's the hardest.
27: That's a harder one.
29: Got to be Bruno, wasn't it? Bruno Fernandes?
6: No, he loves Bruno.
29: Isn't it?
6: He
29: told me with the body language towards the end. Yeah, throwing arms in the air.
6: Well, you all thought it was Bruno, no?
27: Well, yeah. I wasn't sure. Still not sure.
7: The hands in the air.
6: If it had been a Scottish former senior analyst, Graeme Souness, saying this, you all would have got it. But he's exactly saying the same thing. It's Paul Pogba.
27: Ah. Oh.
29: So two tap-ins and a difficult one.
27: You're getting the quiz now. Getting it. Yeah.
6: That's a stitch-up.
27: That was very tough. That's a tough one, yeah. Pogba.
6: Round two is the fastest finger first round. It's an old favourite, the Wikipedia round. I'm going to give you five players and list the clubs they've played for in order according to their Wikipedia page. To guess, you must shout your crappy quiz nickname. Do you remember yours, Keith?
29: The Borley Bully.
6: Yeah. PhD.
27: You don't get a point for that, by the way.
6: Mona Machete, or it just is blank here. Mick forgot to fill in the Burnley Bullet, but it is the Burnley Bullet. Remember, you can only guess one time per club mention. So I'll give you a club, you can guess. I'll give you another club, you can guess again. Are you all ready?
7: Is this the career one?
6: Yeah.
7: All right.
27: This is the one you get like four or five.
7: Yeah.
6: This player started his professional career with Manchester City.
7: Or PhD. Glenn Whelan?
6: No. He then moved to Burnley.
7: Oh, PhD. Kieran Trippier.
6: Oh, come on, Keith, it was right there for you.
29: Jesus, I played with that fella.
27: Trips.
6: His next move was to Tottenham Hotspur, Atletico Madrid, Newcastle United, and the bench. is he starting games at the minute?
29: Hey, he's played a couple for Newcastle, at the start, yeah.
6: They keep trying to get rid of him. He must be on massive wages.
7: Yeah. He was the first man in, wasn't he?
29: 12 million, I think
28: with
29: it was.
28: The, yeah, with the money. Brilliant signing. I think they brought him in from back from Atletico.
6: Round two, question two. This player started his senior professional career with Millwall.
27: Bono Bichetti.
6: Yeah.
27: Dennis Wise.
6: Nope.
28: Oh, PhD. Tony Cascarino.
6: Nope. He was in Chillingham. Chillingham signed him for a set of tracksuits. Any guesses?
29: No. No, I'm struggling.
6: He then moved to Blackburn Rovers.
27: Bono Bichetti. Mick McCarthy?
6: Nope.
29: Sorry.
28: Millwall to Blackburn.
29: Don't tell me I played one as well.
6: I'd say you did.
29: Millwall and Blackburn.
6: Oh, no, sorry. He's just before your time. I'm trying to get my... Maybe not. Okay, nothing for Blackburn. He then moved to West Brom.
27: Mono Machete.
6: Yeah.
27: Kevin Phillips.
6: No.
27: No.
6: No. I'm going to... Everybody gets a new guest again. He's a Republic of Ireland international.
27: Mono Machete.
6: Yeah.
27: Stephen Reid.
6: Hey.
28: Okay, yeah.
6: Did you play with Reid at any point?
29: Yeah. You get a point if you play with the answer. Yeah, if you play with the answer, you get a point.
6: He finished his career with Burnley. Did you play with Matt Burnley?
29: No, Blackburn.
6: All right.
29: Yeah, okay.
6: Okay. Round two, question three. This player started his senior professional career with Seven Stars. He then moved to Ajax. He played for three clubs on loan before moving to Celta Vigo.
27: Mono Machete.
6: Yeah.
27: Anthony. No.
6: He then signed for Porto. His next move was to Blackburn Rovers.
28: Oh, PhD. Benny McCarthy.
27: He's just quick.
6: Played for West Ham before finishing his career with the Orlando Pirates.
29: Played with Benny as well.
27: Did you?
28: Noticing a trend already.
27: Yeah, there's a trend here.
29: I think the early doors, I'm just trying to avoid relegation here, aren't I?
6: just shout names. That's it. Okay, so round two, question four. This player started his career with Peterborough United.
29: The Burnley Bullet, Sean St. Ledger.
6: Oh! Straight in off the bat.
27: Jesus.
6: He next signed for Leicester. He played for Ipswich, went to Orlando City, Colorado Rapids, Solihull Moors, and he finished his career with Guiseley? I don't know. Before bumping into Owen Shea in Colombia when he was scouting somebody for... Is it Leicester he's working for? Or Brighton?
29: I think it was Leicester,
27: really? Yeah, one of the two. Bizarre, though. Yeah. Did you know he was from Peterborough? How did you...
29: I knew he started at Peterborough. I played with Ledger, Preston. That's the only reason I have a little bit into his background. But
6: there's a theme here, Keith.
29: Yeah, I'm starting to think. I'm just going to start naming players I played with.
6: Round two, question five. This player started his career with AFC Bournemouth. He then moved to Burnley.
29: The Burnley Bullet.
6: Yeah.
29: Junior Stanislas.
6: No. You can only guess once per club.
28: Jesus.
6: Wow. Anybody else? He then signed for Liverpool.
29: The Burnley Bullet, Danny Ings.
6: Boom.
27: Yeah.
6: Next move was to Southampton, then went to Villa, then went to West Ham. Now plays for Sheffield United.
28: Yeah.
6: Was that just this transfer window?
29: Yeah, only just gone, yeah.
6: All right, bonus point. I've already given this away. Bonus point, fastest finger. What do all five players have in common?
27: They all played for Keith Tracy. With Keith Tracy.
28: Not four.
6: I'm not giving you a point for that because I told you that already. The score is Arthur 3, Shane 2, Keith 2. We're going to take a quick break back after this.

0: Right, the score is Arthur 3, Shane 2, Keith 2. Round 3 is the Pass the Parcel of Doom round, and this is always where things take a little bit of time, so I'm getting it in my ear that we're going a bit too fast here. Yeah. You guys are...
1: A bit of organic banter.
0: You're performing at the high end of this.
2: I guess that Junior Stanislas was a good shout. Yeah, Junior Stanislas, not a name I've heard.
0: Yeah, where is he now?
2: Where is Junior Stanislas now?
3: I think he went back to Bournemouth, didn't he, eventually? I'm not sure where he ended up, though.
2: Yeah, Jesus. Interesting. A number of players that Keith have played with. Benny McCarthy, I forgot you played with Benny.
3: Benny, great player.
2: Yeah.
3: Unbelievable player.
2: He was at United last couple of years?
1: He was coach, yeah.
2: Oh, was coach.
3: Yeah, he was given the plaudits for getting Rashford back on track, wasn't he?
2: Until that
3: didn't last too long.
2: Poor Benny.
0: Round 3 is the Pass the Parcel of Doom round. In this round, all you got to do is give me a name that's on my list. And then the Parcel of Doom passes on to the next contestant, who also has to give me a name. We keep moving through the list until one of you gives me an incorrect answer, at which point the parcel explodes and you are eliminated and shamed, and we're soaking that shit up in the back seat, just like they did in Pulp Fiction. Round 3, question 1. Irish goal scorers in the Hamer Hallgrimsson era.
1: Right.
0: And there are 7 of them.
2: Just 7.
0: 7 goals. Free scoring. The order is Arthur, Shane.
1: God for that.
0: And Keith.
1: Evan Ferguson.
0: Evan Ferguson has indeed scored.
2: Me next. That wasn't. That was just before, but did he get one? Oh, lads. Adamida.
0: Adamida is correct.
3: Troy Parra?
0: No.
2: Yeah, he scored in that Hungary game, but it was O'Shea's last interim game, wasn't it?
0: It turned out it was. Yeah. So there are 5 names left.
3: Oh, no.
2: That was the name I had written down.
1: Robbie
2: first.
1: Brady.
0: Robbie Brady, yeah.
2: Casey McAteer?
0: Correct.
1: When did he score? I
2: remember that goal. It was at the Aviva. Was it Bulgaria?
3: Yeah.
2: Yeah.
3: Bundled it in, didn't he, on the line, yeah.
0: Stole it from somebody, did he? They all count. You're gone, Keith.
3: Yeah, I'm.
1: Right.
0: The parcel has exploded and it's about to blow up in Arthur's face.
1: There's 3 left, is there?
0: Tick-tock. Yeah, there's 3 left. I nearly said the names. It's been a while since I hosted this.
1: Oh, God. Who have we played? I have one in my head, but I don't think he was scored. I think he was just sent off.
0: I won't cancel you for naming a name. Who are you talking about?
1: He could be on the list. He could be on the list.
0: Well, I won't indicate either way.
1: I'm going to go for him. I think he did score. Liam Scales.
0: He did?
1: Yes.
2: Sure.
1: But he was also sent off.
2: Did he score against Finland? Was it?
0: Oh, in Helsinki.
2: Maybe.
0: There's only 2 left. I was at that game, but the goals were all on the far end. Yeah. And it was very late, in fairness to us.
1: It was very late.
0: Even later Helsinki time. They don't water down the beer like they do in this part of the world, because over there they can take their drink.
1: Ooh.
0: There's 2 left.
2: Oh, did he get one?
1: Get this, you're guaranteed a point.
2: Did he get one? Finizaz?
0: He did.
1: Wow, shit.
0: We did relatively well here, considering it's a very short list of stuff that you're supposed to know.
2: Wasn't Brady the last one? No. Who was the last one? Brady in my head for some reason, but I don't think he did.
1: I already said Brady.
2: Did we say Brady? Yeah.
1: Are you just trying
0: to put him off?
1: Do you want to guess anymore?
2: No, don't. Sorry, I forgot. I forgot we're still alive.
0: Oh.
2: I was doing my lap of honour essentially there. Just trying to help.
1: Yeah.
2: Trying to help you.
0: Premature.
1: I'd be astonished now, to be honest with you. So it's not going to be. Ogbeni would have been injured for too long. Good grief. I can't even remember the games, to be honest. Was it the Senegal game? Didn't really watch that. We'll just go Nathan Collins.
0: No, you were in the right area of the pitch. The Casey McAteer goal was against Senegal. It was actually Matt Doherty.
2: Doherty.
1: When did he score?
0: Matt Doherty. I actually don't have it written down in front of me.
2: That was one of the Bulgaria games, maybe.
0: So, and stupidly have managed to lose my script. There we go. Okay. Yeah, yeah. So that was it. The only one you didn't get was Matt Doherty. So that's a point to Shane. The order for this one is Shane, Keith and Arthur. And it's one that definitely, definitely doesn't suit one contestant over our others. We're being very kind to you here. This is, we want any Premier League or Football League club from Lancashire or Greater Manchester this century. They have to have played in the league at some point since the year 2000. You've probably played for all of these, Keith.
2: Football League.

0: Manchester United.
1: I will take Manchester United because it is correct answer and they are on my list.
2: Is it me?
1: Yeah.
2: Man City.
1: Correct. Also on the list.
3: Wigan Athletic.
1: Wigan Athletic on the list. Now, I don't know what the border of Greater Manchester is, so Mick's not here to defend the quiz he's written.
3: Yeah, no, I don't.
0: It's pretty big, isn't it?
1: Also, English geography, like, there's a motorway, everything is on it, one side or the other.
0: Yeah.
1: There's a mountain range, everything is on it, one side or the other. There's a north, which is, like, just below Scotland. There's a west, which is close to Wales, practically Welsh. And after that, there's English. The beach down south. I don't know anything else. Yeah. Oh, there's a big, like, gloop of London throbbing. That's the summation of UK geography, right?
0: English people don't know English geography either.
1: Of course they don't. It's a very badly educated country. Yeah. It's Margaret Thatcher's fault, by the way.
0: It's true. Everything's her fault.
1: Well, I mean, it is, actually. Yeah. There's no point in not. If it wasn't a joke.
0: Reading a great book at the moment, by the way. Getting Thatcher, I don't know if you've read it.
3: It's brilliant, isn't it?
0: Really, really good read.
1: Astonishingly good book.
0: Yeah.
1: I was about to say, you can't get back to the thing, but I will absolutely happily spend 15 minutes. Read the book, buy the book. It is amazing.
0: Yeah, insane.
1: Has he on the edge of your seat, even though you know what happens?
0: Exactly.
1: It's unbelievably well written.
0: Yeah.
1: It was Killing Thatcher, if you missed it, about the Brighton bomb.
0: Yeah. I can't remember the author, so apologies.
1: Oh. Written by a Guardian journalist.
0: Yeah.
1: What's his name?
0: Ed something or other.
3: Rory something.
1: Oh, Rory. Yeah. We wouldn't be going to a quiz, would we?
0: No.
3: Rory something.
1: If only we had a producer who could look it up.
3: Rory Carroll.
1: Rory Carroll. Good shot.
0: That's it, correct.
1: Rory's cousin.
0: I'm going to go for... Sorry, stalled long enough there. Burnley.
1: Burnley is correct. Keith, you're next.
2: Accrington Stanley.
1: Correct.
3: Preston North End.
1: Preston North End. Basically Irish at this stage.
0: Stockport County.
1: Correct.
3: What a shoot.
1: Keith.
2: Oldham.
3: Oh, good try.
1: Yeah.
3: I will go for Bolton Wanderers.
1: Correct.
0: Ooh. Nice. I'll take Berry.
1: Yeah. Who's the first person that comes to mind when you say Bolton Wanderers?
0: Sam Allardyce.
2: Big Sam.
1: Is it?
0: Or JJ O'Connor?
1: JJ. Yeah. JJ's for me.
0: Yeah. Or Elhaji Diouf for some reason.
1: Bit of Kevin Nolan.
0: Yeah. Stelios. Giannakopoulos.
1: Whose goal is this? Arthur's?
0: I said Berry, so it's Keith next.
2: Blackpool.
1: Correct.
3: Jesus.
0: Lads, we're doing well here.
3: Yeah.
2: Only because I lived in Lancashire for 14 years.
0: Yeah, you should be doing well. I meant me and Arthur are doing well here.
3: I will say Salford City.
1: Correct.
2: Ooh.
3: What they've played.
1: How many have we got left? Three?
3: Is it, John?
1: Four.
0: I have a couple, but is it... what did they play?
3: Sale.
1: it's a rugby team.
0: This is a city for soccer team as well.
3: Not in the football league.
0: Not in the league.
1: You know.
0: Yeah, but they could have not get to League 2 at some stage since 2000. I know they're a rugby team as well.
1: You
0: might as well have said Saracens.
1: London Irish.
0: They are in Greater Manchester though, so it was, you know.
1: I know, look, geographically you're in the right area. Yeah, it's like the rugby ball is kind of long, oblong. Yeah. Slightly different. Keith,
2: did we say Blackburn Rovers?
1: We did not. But it is correct.
3: So how many do we have left?
1: Three left.
3: Right. I have one guess, which I think are geographically there, but I don't think they've ever been in the league. But I don't know if I've anything else left. Unless there's some of those strange ones, like not where they fit in.
1: Do you want to run through some of the options in your head?
3: I only have one option at the minute.
1: You may as well just shout it out there. Lean into it.
3: Yeah. There's no... I'm just trying to think of the guys who go on loan.
1: Where do they go? Somewhere local so I can have an eye kept on them. Don't have to move house.
3: Like what? So, Lancashire is what? It's like a province, effectively, is it?
1: No, don't be given any. Don't be given any.
2: I don't know.
1: No,
0: it's a county. I think it's a county.
3: But for all those places in it. But then, yeah, because I'm trying to think, because

0: And that's a region, Greater Manchester's a region within the county, I think.
1: Yeah. I'll go with it, and I think maybe in the last 20 odd years, Altrincham.
0: I was going to say that. It is geographically correct, though.
2: Do you know any more, Keith? You've won the point.
3: Fleetwood
2: Town.
1: I've gone anyway.
3: Chesterfield,
2: it didn't make it, but.
0: No. Tranmere Rovers won, no.
2: Tranmere Rovers, Liverpool.
0: That's Liverpool.
2: Morecambe, I would have taken.
1: Okay.
3: Morecambe played me reserve games there.
2: Did you?
3: Should have known that, yeah.
2: And Rochdale.
0: Oh, yeah.
2: Good question, Mick. Yeah. So the NFL returns last night. There is excitement abound. New quarterbacks, big trades, new fantasy teams and unknowns like, will there be outbreaks in Red Zone? Yes is the answer. Not to mention the small matter of an Irish game for the first time ever coming in week 4. To celebrate, simply name any NFL franchise who have competed in a Super Bowl. Change of location is irrelevant. We'll accept a franchise name. So what used to be, say, one team move city, they're now something else. We'll take the name. We'll take it, even if you get the city wrong. So we need any team who have competed in a Super Bowl. And this is going all the way back to the start of the Super Bowl.
4: Wow.
2: So there are basically 28 of the 32 existing teams. And maybe some teams who no longer exist. No, they all exist.
0: What's the order here, Chair?
2: The order is Keith, Arthur, Shane.
3: I am struggling.
0: Yeah, it's one of those that there are too many answers and it's you don't know what direction to go in.
2: If you know any NFL teams.
3: The Raiders?
2: I will take the Raiders. Mm. They are now the Las Vegas Raiders. They have been the Los Angeles Raiders. They have also been the Oakland Raiders. But the Raiders have been in Super Bowls. Led by Boom, he's on his back. Kansas City Chiefs.
0: New England Patriots.
2: Hopefully Mick did not do this in any specific order, not chronologically, not alphabetically, but sure. What can you do? He's not here to Any other NFL teams?
3: I think I'm leaking into basketball and all here. The 49ers, are that
2: basketball? No, they're not basketball. It's San Francisco 49ers.
3: From the back of the head, that one.
2: The third most storied franchise, but obviously the best.
1: The Dallas Cowboys.
2: Nearly won last night despite having traded away their best player.
0: The Philadelphia Eagles.
2: Yeah, who were playing last night and the reigning Super Bowl champions. Do you know any more NFL teams, Keith?
3: Buffalo Bills?
2: Yes, we'll take the Buffalo Bills. Beaten in 4 finals in a row? Mm. The 4 falls of Buffalo, that was it.
0: 90s, yeah.
1: The New York Giants.
2: The Giants, yeah. Phil Simms' team and then Eli's team.
0: Pittsburgh Steelers.
2: The Pittsburgh Steelers coming to town.
3: Boston, I don't know the name.
2: The Boston team are the Patriots, which we've already had. So,
3: right,
2: you out, sucker.
3: To be fair, I was only kicking down the can, kicking the can down the road.
2: You're just hoping somebody makes a mistake to keep you in it, and then there's a row, and everybody gets a point. That's
0: like, just you hope for, yeah.
2: Exactly. When you don't know the answer, all you can do is disrupt.
3: Start a fight.
2: Exactly.
1: So am I go again?
2: We're giving too much away here.
1: The Miami Dolphins.
2: The Miami Dolphins, unbeaten team. The only ones in Super Bowl history. They only played 12 games. It's not that big a deal. It was the 70s. Everybody was fat.
0: The original Super Bowl champions, the Green Bay Packers.
2: The Green Bay Packers. With their Irish punter.
1: The New York Jets.
2: The New York Jets.
0: The New Orleans Saints.
2: Correct. They won after Katrina.
0: Drew Brees.
1: Is there any of these that are the Seattle Seahawks?
2: Correct.
3: Boo.
2: Agent of Boom. Filling time here.
1: The Jazz. The Jazz.
0: Chargers.
2: Yeah. The formerly San Diego, now LA Chargers.
1: San Diego Superchargers. The Rams.
2: Yeah. Also, now LA. Where are the Rams? St. Louis. Owned by the Cronkies who own Arsenal.
1: And very tight now. You wouldn't want to make a mistake.
0: No, I wouldn't.
2: You wouldn't. Am I allowed to give hints?
1: There's no need.
0: Because I know teams. I have loads here.
1: Yeah. I have loads. There's no need to give hints.
2: There are plenty left, actually.
0: I have plenty here. 1, 2, 3, 4, 5, 6, 7, 8, 9.
1: Take a point each and go home.
0: I'd take that at the moment.
1: Let's
0: go.
1: Gentleman's agreement.
2: 11, 12.
0: I try them.
2: Yeah.
0: Carolina Panthers.
2: Carolina Panthers, yes. Cam Newton spills the ball in the opening play and they get absolutely annihilated. But they made it. They made it to the Super Bowl. And they've got one of those rich owners as well who's like, I made all my money in the stock market and stuff. It's like, yeah, it's not the same, buddy. Mm-hmm. Not the same. Now you're just another schmuck.
1: The team, I don't particularly want to say their name, but the Commanders previous entry.
2: Yeah. We'll take the, Washington Commanders.
0: Denver Broncos.
2: The Denver Broncos. I mean, this is basically just listing the teams in the NFL, and there's, you know.
1: I think they got the Browns.
2: I don't think they're Browns. I think I was going to say, it'd be a miracle if you were able to name one of the teams who didn't make it. And I think, from the depths of hell, Arthur has reached back into his arse pocket and picked one of the four teams who've never made it.
1: Never make it.
2: Famously, never made it. Like, one of the most, you know.
1: I was thinking of the Bengals.
2: Born under a bad sign.
1: Yeah, the Bengals is who I was thinking of.
0: Yeah, you're right.
2: Yeah, so the ones you didn't get. The
1: orangey hats.
0: You were confident a couple of seconds ago.
1: I was all bluster. I had a few more, but I made a mistake.
2: The ones you didn't get. The Baltimore/Indianapolis Colts. That's, you know, the band played on. That's awful documentary. Minnesota Vikings were coming to Dublin. The Cincinnati Bengals, who you obviously did know the name of.
0: Ravens were in there too.
1: I couldn't think of the word Cincinnati. The thing in Connecticut.
2: Yeah. If you'd said Bengals, I would have given it to you.
1: I'd forgotten that. I was like, all sorts.
2: The Chicago Bears, have you heard of them?
1: Jesus.
2: The Atlanta Falcons, the Tennessee Titans, the Baltimore Ravens. I mean, I thought you would have got the Glazers team.
1: Of course, Tampa Bay
2: Buccaneers.
1: It's funny.
2: When I said the Cronkies, I was like, oh, of course, they're not the only ones who... just shut up now. And that was good. And then the Arizona Cardinals.
1: Had the Jaguars down.
0: Texans, Oilers, all that place.
2: Yeah. The Texans, were they not beaten enough? So the Texans obviously weren't.
0: Lions?
2: The Jags famously haven't been. The Lions were just there last year.
0: Were they?
2: Oh, they haven't made it. Sorry, they didn't make it.
0: Okay.
2: All right, so the Lions are the other ones. Right. The score. Arthur on 3, Keith on 3, and Shane, we have a new leader on 4.
0: Tense.
3: Doing a lot better than I thought I would.
0: Tell you what, yeah, not bad.
2: Tension is ratcheting up.
1: No, I'd love it. I'd love the ask for places I've worked as well.
0: We've had some horrible debutants, I have to say, Keith. Some horrendous debuts. Wooden Spoon, 0 points. We've seen it all here.
3: Happy just to get off the mark.
0: Yeah.
2: Round 4 is the fun-free magic numbers round. You know the rules. 3 points if one player gets it correct, bang on the number. If nobody does, it's 2 points for the closest, but you can't go bust. So... obviously, the degenerate nature of our lives means that we do this in the style of 21. That's where this came from. Can't go bust. You can hit, but don't go bust. 1 point for second closest, 2 for the one who goes closest. Pens down when the music ends. I need you to give me the following number in total. How many goals has Evan Ferguson scored for Ireland at senior level? Plus the number of Heineken/Champions Cup finals that Munster have played in. Going back a long way there, aren't we? Plus the number of All-Ireland men's senior titles won by Dublin this century without Jim Gavin as their manager. Plus the number of consecutive WSL titles that Chelsea have just completed to this point. Your 30 seconds expires when Frank Sinatra sings Bright Shiny Beads. That's tricky.
0: What's the first one again, Jerry? Sorry.
2: Evan Ferguson, how many goals for the Republic of Ireland at senior level? The number of Heineken Champions Cup finals that Munster have played in, wins and losses. How many times have Dublin won the All-Ireland this century without Jim Gavin being the manager? And how many titles in a row have Chelsea won at this point?
0: It's hard to tell the difference there, isn't it? Me and Frank.
4: Yeah, it's very close. Yeah, yeah, yeah.
2: Voice twins, people
4: uncanny.
2: Say sometimes. Right. Keith, what's your number?
3: 15.
2: Arthur, what's your number?
1: 17.
2: Ooh. What's your number?
4: 12.
2: 18 is the correct answer.
4: Wow.
2: 2 points for Arthur. One for Keith. None for Shane. How did you get 12, Shane?
4: Do you know what? I went three Dubs, Pat Gilroy's one and Desi's two.
2: Yeah.
4: I went three for Chelsea.
1: Six in a row.
4: Yeah, that's where I went. Yeah. How many does what's Evan and Munster?
2: Evan
3: is five, isn't it?
2: Evan has five goals.
1: Six,
2: yeah.
1: Four. Six. Should have been listening to you this morning.
2: And how many times have Munster played?
1: Four, isn't it?
2: Four, yeah. Two wins, two losses.
3: Hey, I put five down there and it was a complete shot in the dark.
2: Well, yeah, you got you a point.
4: Chelsea killed me.
2: Nobody went bust. Cowards. Right, we're on to the final round now, the rapid fire rounds.
4: Yours to lose now, Arthur.
1: I hate this.
4: Yeah, yours to lose now.
1: I was trying to manoeuvre myself in. Yeah. I was hoping you'd have a bit better knowledge there.
4: You'd prefer to be one behind, wouldn't you?
1: Absolutely.
4: This run.
1: It's really the pressure on you.
2: Hoping you'd have a bit better knowledge there. Our winner tonight's going to be decided in the round that separates the wheat from the chaff, the Michael D. Higginses from the Victor Orbanses. It's the never unfair, egalitarian rapid fire round.
4: Some crack already, the presidential election.
2: I just read it out. I'm like, I'm the ultimate Ron Burgundy here.
4: We've had some shocking interviews already, the presidential elections are all about car crash interviews.
2: 2 weeks ago, I went on the radio and complained that the presidential election was lacking a bit of something, and since then, it's been filler.
4: Love it.
2: Right, we're going to start with the player on the lowest score, which is a tie. So Shane's on four, Keith's on four, and Art's on five. Is that, am I correct?
1: Yeah.
2: So we did a toss beforehand, and Keith won the toss, which means you get to pick if you want to go first or second, because Arthur's going last. So do you want to go first?
3: No, I go second. All right. I get a flavour of what's going on here.
4: Good idea. It's a good tactic.
1: Oh, man.
2: Well, this is going to be a opportunity for Shane to, you know, get the clubhouse lead, Arthur.
4: Potentially.
1: Oh, very much so. He has to sort of
4: two for a clubhouse lead.
2: Okay, is everybody ready?
4: Yeah.
2: Shane, are you ready?
4: Tommy Ray.
5: Hit the back, press your foot.
2: Your 20 seconds starts now. Hank Traynor played Gaelic football for what county?
4: Armagh.
2: Me. Then tennis. Who's the defending US Open men's champion?
4: Alcaraz.
2: Sinner. Well, who scored both goals for the Ireland under-21s in their winner?
4: Mason Mealy.
2: Yeah, no, Mason Mount. Mason Mealy is correct. Nottingham Forest line, James McAtee for what club?
4: Pass.
2: Man City. Who is the new Cork hurling manager?
4: It is Ben O'Connor.
2: David O'Leary. I started that one, so I'll finish it. And I'm going to give you one more because I totally screwed up the Mason Mealy and Mason Mount thing. It just says Mason Mount. I'm going to screen grab this. Mick wrote the question and said Mason Mount scored twice for the Republic of Ireland underage this week.
4: Man United. Brian. Two more quick questions.
2: David O'Leary spent most of his career at what club?
4: Arsenal.
2: Barry Hall is associated with what sport?
4: Barry what? Who?
2: Barry Hall.
4: Boxing.
2: No. Aussie rules. That was a shit show. A shit show at the Fuck Factory.
4: In every way, I think.
3: You think that was a shit show way for this?
4: How many did I get?
1: Three. Clubhouse lead.
2: Clubhouse lead on seven.
4: Nowhere near enough.
2: Keith, are you ready?
3: As ready as I'll ever be.
2: Damien Hayes played hurling for what county?
3: Kilkenny.
2: Galway. How many times has Naomi Osaka won the US Open?
3: Twice.
2: Correct. Northern Ireland began their World Cup campaign with a win over who yesterday?
3: Luxembourg.
2: Correct. Manchester City signed Ait Nouri from what club?
3: Wolves.
2: Correct. Who is the new Roscommon football manager?
3: Dave O'Leary.
2: Kevin Sheedy spent most of his career at what club?
3: Sheedy? Can you say that name again?
2: Kevin Sheedy.
3: Leicester. I know.
2: Everton. Signed for Everton from Liverpool. Got three as well, so we are tied.
4: Joint clubhouse lead.
3: Set off like a house on fire.
4: So you didn't finish last. You know, joint second. We can call this when Arthur wins.
3: Yeah,
4: so we'll take that.
1: Two to level it up for an unprecedented
2: tiebreaker. Look at that lap of honour he's already taken. Look at this.
4: Game over.
1: No, tie it up. That's all I'm concerned about.
2: Look at this.
1: And into the next round.
4: No,
1: that's it.
4: No, it's game over.
2: Arthur, it sounds like you're ready. Are you ready?
1: Yeah, I'll deliver. Yeah.
2: Your 20 seconds start now. Emmett Bolton played football for what county?
1: Dublin.
2: Kildare. Who will Carlos Alcaraz face in tonight's US Open semi-final?
1: Oh, no. Pass it on another
2: Novak Djokovic. Who will England play in their first World Cup qualifier on Saturday?
1: No idea.
2: Andorra. Liverpool signed Milos Kerkez from what club?
1: Bournemouth.
2: Who was the Waterford hurling manager?
1: No, pass it.
2: Peter Queeley. Yeah. Chris Hughton spent most of his career at what
1: Spurs.
2: Club? Oh, he got two to level it. With a three-way tie.
5: Never seen
2: three-way tie.
5: England was a far harder question than saying who played last night than who Mason Mee.
4: That wasn't me.
5: No, but oh, that's yeah, for both. Yeah. Like, that was a crazier question. Who's
2: Who watched Northern Ireland beat Luxembourg?
5: But you checked the results.
2: Yeah. I mean, I saw them celebrating and then I was like, oh, they beat Luxembourg.
5: It was on the telly. Like,
4: I mean, that's an unprecedented bottle job for a tie. It has to be said.
2: It was, in fairness. It is like a Devon Locke style.
5: I said from the outset what I was going for. That's what I got. Job done.
2: The tyranny of low expectations. Honestly, I've no clue what happens when there's three people in a tie. This has never happened.
4: Yeah, what goes on here?
3: Is this the first time a Debbie Nunt has won?
5: Because yeah, not won yet.
4: There's going to be a tiebreaker. You see, haven't won yet.
2: Yeah. Okay. Then we'll just give the same question to everybody, and you write it down. Right.
5: Okay. Right. Can we not do the bust? Is it a cap?
4: I don't like that.
5: Yeah, but can it just be like?
4: Or just ask us the same question.
5: The closest to it.
4: Closest to is fair.
5: I hate bust.
2: But bust is a brilliant thing because it just ratchets up the tension a bit.
4: So if the answer's 68 and you write 40, but someone says 69,
5: you're just encouraged to go low. Bust,
4: but the person on 40 wins. Wow, that's a joke.
2: There's a bit of strategy involved.
4: No, that's ridiculous.
5: The strategy is just go low.
4: It can't be bust,
5: And it may as well just be higher or lower.
4: Or it doesn't have to be a numbers question.
2: It is a numbers question. It's how many Irish caps tiebreaker is.
5: All right.
2: The closest wins, it says.
4: Yeah, fair.
2: We've bottled that.
5: Fair play, Mick. You're going to be on the grave.
2: Not actually dead.
5: No,
2: to the best of our knowledge. Not. Just in case he's fine.
5: He's
2: not actually dead.
5: He's fine, as far as we know.
2: Yes, and last we checked, he was messing about 2 hours ago. But who knows?
5: He's flying.
2: Life is long.
4: Yeah. And short.
2: How many caps? This is a farce. How many caps for the Republic of Ireland?
4: Don't say Keith Tracy.
5: Does Keith Tracy have?
2: Does Andy Keogh have?
4: Oh, lads.
5: Ooh. Andy Keogh.
2: Andy Keogh says hello.
5: Is that Andrew Keogh who played in Australia? That's the same fella.
3: Same bloke.
2: He should get a flag for himself now and just steal Davy Keogh's idea and go to all the games.
5: Andy Keogh.
2: All right, come on.
3: You can't bust in this, can you?
2: You can't bust now. We've bottled that.
5: Right. Too much sugar.
4: I'll finish writing it.
5: You know you normally have some idea.
4: I know, not a clue.
5: He scored in the game against Germany, didn't he?
4: I think you're right.
5: We lost 6-1.
4: Yeah.
2: Oof, I had forgotten that.
5: I remember that.
2: Did we at least have the joy of having somebody sent off in that game like we did against
5: England? No, I don't think so. It's just a bad old...
2: That was Stan.
5: That was Trapp, I think. It was the end of Trapp. Or was it... Maybe I'm wrong. I think it was.
2: What's your number, Arthur?
5: 16.
2: What's your number?
4: 12.
2: What's your number?
3: 12.
2: Oh, 30 is the correct answer. Jesus. Look at you lots. 20. Absolutely. Yeah, look at it.
3: No, because we eat some
4: 30 caps, Randy Go.
2: Yeah.
4: 30 caps.
2: Can we just check that there? Yeah. Look, shock. Andy Keogh. Of course there are 30 caps. I was around, I showed up.
4: There's no way.
5: All the way back from Australia.
4: Yeah. I thought I was doing about better than 12. I thought I was over-egging it.
3: I thought he had about 15, so I thought I'd go 12 to just not bust myself. 40. Done very well.
2: We decided you couldn't go bust. We bottled that bit. Anyway. 15, one lower than 60. Look at that. That is the smallest Arthur's looked.
5: That's how we do it.
4: Is it possible to bottle a win?
2: Rory McIlroy winning the Masters.
5: Ease into a crucial.
4: Yes.
5: Whatever off with Justin
4: There's
5: Rose.
4: There's an asterisk beside that one a little bit. Andy Keogh for starters has 30 caps, which is a joke, but also, it could be like, no offence, Andy, but
5: some offence. Yeah. Some offence.
4: 30 more than I do, but it is a lot of offence.
5: That's actually a huge amount of
2: Right. Thanks for being part of our journey today. Thanks to our friends in Visit Pennsylvania. You really should visit Pennsylvania. It's an incredible place. We'll see you next week, folks. Take care.
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8: Now, welcome along to the Football Show. John Malloy with you this evening. Already in the Champions League, we've seen PSG beat Club Brugge by 4-1. 2 goals for Mbappe, 2 goals from Messi. That was PSG's work done nice and early this evening. Manchester City beaten in Germany by 2-1. That was all in Group A. In Group B, Jurgen Klopp named a strong side. Liverpool, of course, already top of Group B and going through regardless, but named a strong side nonetheless for their clash in the San Siro against AC Milan. Mo Salah scored. AC Milan scored as well. 1-1 is where we are. Second half just getting underway. Elsewhere in Liverpool's group, Porto and Atletico Madrid are 0-0. In Group C then, Ajax 2, Sporting Lisbon 1. Borussia Dortmund, obviously very frustrated at the weekend, 2-0 up on Besiktas. Second half just getting underway. And then in Group D, Toni Kroos has Real Madrid 1-0 up at home to Inter Milan. Shakhtar Donetsk and FC Sheriff, it's 1-0 to Shakhtar. That is where we are in the Champions League thus far this evening. Now our next guest, Manchester United fan, 16 years of age, went over to the club, won the FA Youth Cup in 03 and then forged a long and successful career beyond Old Trafford, West Brom, Sunderland, Hull City, Reading amongst others. Now at the age of 35, 36, finds himself back at Carrington, former Republic of Ireland international of course as well. Paul McShane, you are very welcome to the show. Paul, great to have you on.
9: Thanks, Joe. Good to be here.
8: So, player coach of the Manchester United under-23s. Did this come out of nowhere? Had you been working towards something like this? I know you'd been at Rochdale until the summer just gone.
9: Yeah. Well, the end of last season, I got a phone call of Dave Bushell, who was here when I was here when I was 16. And he just asked about my coaching badges, if I had my A and B license, and I said I did, and he said, would you fancy coming in doing a little bit with the 14s and 16s 14s and 16s, and I said yeah, I'll be bang up for that. So I went in, had a look, and I sort of assisted Travis Binion, who was head of coaching from the 14s to 16s, and was just there 2 or 3 weeks, and then Justin Cochrane came in as head of coaching for the 18s to 23s, and he wanted to meet me, and I had a meeting with him in Manchester, and basically he just put it like to me and said, listen, this is the role that I'm thinking of doing, would you be up for it? And I said yeah, of course I would. I thought it was going to be a perfect transition from playing into coaching, so I jumped at the chance.
8: Because I saw you say that lockdown was a little glimpse of retirement, scared the life out of me, a bit of a wake up call. So maybe were you starting to think about the next great frontier beyond playing a little bit anyway?
9: Yeah, I was. Lockdown was, it was just, I needed something to do every day, and it did give me a little glimpse of, if I retired, what it would be like if I wasn't prepared. So I did start thinking that way, and what I was going to do after playing, and I was thinking all sorts, to be honest. I was doing all sorts of webinars and learning how to use my phone to the best of its ability and all that sort of stuff, trying to see if there's anything else out there for me. But
8: and was there anything beyond the world of football that grabbed you, Paul?
9: Well, I did a little blog for Lapsed, which is Life After Professional Sport, and I quite enjoyed doing the article, to be honest with you. So I did think maybe a bit of writing. I don't know, yeah. A bit of writing. I used to write the Christmas plays at Reading for the young lads to take the mickey out of all the first team lads. So I always enjoyed that. I think football was definitely the next step for me, and in like the to step into coaching. Definitely give that a bash first, and then this opportunity came along. So it was a no brainer.
8: Perfect timing all round. There's just a slight delay or issue on your line. We're going to take a very short break. Seeing as we're at the start of this conversation, we might as well sort it out now. So we'll be back with Paul McShane in just 1 second. Apologies.
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8: Now you're very welcome back. Still Joe Malloy with you this evening. Hopefully Paul McShane on a better connection. You're there, Paul?
9: Yeah, hi Joe.
8: Yeah, much better. Lovely. So on the player coach role then at Manchester United there with their under 23s, how important was it to you that there was still a playing role involved?
9: I just thought it was the perfect transition. I thought I could ease off the playing side and then eventually just go full on coaching. So I thought it was a no-brainer. I thought that it was had more longevity in that role, and you know, I could have maybe played for another year or two in the league. But to be honest, this was perfect for me. So I jumped at it.
8: And have you been playing much?
9: Yeah, I've been training quite a bit. When I first joined, I played quite a few games straight away in pre-season, and then I've played, I think, 3 in the league and 2 in the EFL Trophy. It's been quite demanding, to be honest, with the training and coaching, because it's you don't realise how much coaching takes it out of you. I played the EFL Trophy game against Sunderland on the Wednesday night, and I went coaching on the Thursday, and then on the Friday I was in bits. My calves were hanging off, so I had to sit it out for a couple of weeks. Well, not a couple of weeks, about 3 or 4 weeks. But in that time I was still coaching, thinking, you know, I'm not playing, I'm looking after myself, but I was still standing. And I actually irritated a standing tendon in me calf. So it sort of summed up my career towards the end, to be honest with you, with those silly injuries that I was getting. But I'm back training now, and I've been training now for the last 2 or 3 weeks, and I've been on the bench for the 23s. So looking to get a game soon, hopefully.
8: Yeah. So you spent most of your career Premier League level, Championship level. Your final stint at Rochdale was in League One. How does the cut and thrust of senior football compared to under 23s football?
9: It's quite different. Like, you know, I think lads who can get out on loan, it's a great learning experience for them, because I think when you're in that academy setup and you're in Manchester United, it's all quite rosy and stuff. But I think when you go out and start playing men's football and you're playing for points and people are playing for their livelihoods, it's a different ball game altogether. So it's good to get that learning experience with the loans. But you know, there's a lot of talent at the club. But I've seen in my career that it takes much more than talent to make a career in the game.
8: Yeah.
9: And I try and help lads, like, you know, a little bit of advice here or there without scaring the hell out of them.
8: I wonder, is that part of the reason they chose you? I mean, I'm sure, look, you've obviously made an impression on them with your attitude, and they obviously think there's a coach in there as well. But it might be worthwhile for certain young players to see that whether they're preparing for life at Old Trafford, which is, you know, big ask, and there's only so many that can make it at Old Trafford. You're an example of somebody who's forged a brilliant career away from Old Trafford. So that's, you know, that plants that seed in their mind as well, maybe.
9: It's been mentioned that you know, not everyone is going to get into Manchester United's first team, but it's, you know, if you don't make it at Manchester United, it's not the end of the world. You can go on and you can make a very good career for yourself. So I think that was one of the reasons why they brought me back. You know, I moved on from Man United and had a half decent career for myself. So yeah, I just try and help the lads as much as I can with bits of advice here and there, and you know, just try and tell them to enjoy the journey as well, and to try and relax, because I know when I was in the U team, I was quite mad, to be honest with you. I was very driven, and I think I was gripping the bat too tight at times, and I try and tell the lads to try and enjoy the journey and learn as much as you can, and yeah. it's, you know, it's great to speak to the young lads and to see where their mentalities are at, and yeah, I don't know, I'm waffling on here a little bit, but yeah,
8: it's all really interesting stuff. How much more difficult is it, maybe it's not more difficult actually, I'm putting words in your mouth here, compare coming through as a young player at Manchester United now as opposed to when you were trying to do it in 03-04 territory?
9: The same sort of principles are there, you know, it's like it's a dog eat dog world when you're trying to make a career in football. You can see the sort of, you know, when I'm 35 now and I'm looking at the young lads in training, and I can see they're, you know, just young lads, like with their insecurities and stuff, and I try and tell them not to be thinking too much and to just relax. We're training. If you make a mistake, don't worry about it. I just try and fill them with as much confidence as I can. But one of the big things that I've noticed is definitely the social media aspect of it and the mobile phones. It's quite a big change since when I was there.
8: Does that affect the team environment? Are they all in dressing rooms on their phones and not talking to each other increasingly?
9: There's a lot of that. Yeah, there is a lot of people sort of in their phones, but we've been trying to slowly knock it out of them a little bit. But it's a tough job, to be honest.
8: Yeah,
9: you could easily, like, well, you could try and ban phones, but then you'll have the lads going underground to look at their phone.
8: I'm just nipping out to the toilet. I'll be back in a minute.
9: Yeah, exactly. So you have to sort of accept that that's the way of the world at the minute. But also, you have to try and stamp it out, like, you know, phones in the gym and phones in the dressing room before games. And you know, I've been in dressing rooms before, not even the academy, where I've seen lads check their phone at half time, and it's incredible. So I try and keep my eye on that, and without really nailing them, I try and sort of, you know, say, come on now lads, phones away, concentrate on the game, sort of thing.
8: Yeah, I guess you don't want to be walking around every 5 minutes saying, back in my day lads.
9: Yeah, I know. You become a bit of a policeman, you know, when you're trying to stamp out everything. So you have to pick your battles wisely.
8: In terms of talent and technical ability, has there been another leap forward from your era or no?
9: I don't know really. Like, we had some really good players coming through, but sort of similar, I'd say.
8: Similar, yeah.
9: Yeah, I'd say it's similar, because we had a great crop that came through Man United at that time. In those few years, there was like, you know, it was Kieran Richardson, Mads Tim, Gerard Piqué, Fraser Campbell, Giuseppe Rossi, David Jones, Phil Bardsley, a lot of lads that went on to have
8: Johnny Evans, very good.
9: Johnny Evans,
8: well. Yeah.
9: Ryan Shawcross, Danny Simpson. There's loads and loads. So those few years created a lot of players, so it's really hard to compare.
8: Yeah.
9: You know, back then you're just sort of, you're so caught up in it all that you don't really know what's going on, to be honest with you. So I don't know, there's a lot of talented players here, really, really good. And I think a lot of them will go on and have very good careers.
8: And has Carrington changed much?
9: It has a little bit, even though I've not actually been in the main building that many times since being back, because of the whole COVID rules. The first team are in their bubble, so it's, you know, you only see them every now and again, or train with them every now and again. So it's I've not actually been in the main building, but I think that's changed a lot. We're in the academy building across the car park. So it's pretty much the same, with, you know, little bits of stuff added onto it.
8: The under-23s, so like formerly the reserves, just strikes me as a strange kind of ecosystem, in that you've those on the way up, maybe a few on the way down. You've got McShane in there in the middle of it, and not many people want to be in the under-23s for all that long. And I presume in the midst of all that, you're still trying to create some kind of team spirit and togetherness. So, you know, that's an odd kind of world to be inhabiting, I would think.
9: Yeah, it's a little bit different to what I've been used to over the years. But we've got quite a young under-23s team, so the majority of them are 18. So they're quite, you know, fresh into it and really, really eager.
8: Okay.
9: So the majority of them are really good lads, and when they go out onto the pitch, they want to give it their all, because it's, you know, it's so competitive here that, you know, everyone's trying to make a career for themselves. But you know, the team changes constantly. You could have lads come down from the first team. We've got some certain lads who will probably be looking to go out on loan in January. So it is a little bit of a strange dynamic. We played Everton there near the start of the season, and it kicked off a little bit at the end of the game, and some young lad off Everton pushed me, and I was like, "Oh, come on, mate!" I said, "I'm 35 here," and he said, "You're 35 and you're still playing in the reserves. You must be rubbish." And I was like, "Oh, come on." So it's funny. The games are a little bit different, but they're, you know, they're good.
8: And have many first teamers come down and played?
9: There's been Tom Heaton, Dean Henderson, Phil Jones, Anthony Alanga, who plays quite a lot in the 23s. He's always with the first team training though. And that's been pretty much it, I think. Ahmad Diallo plays a little bit.
8: Yeah.
9: Phil
8: Jones gave a very interesting interview in the Sunday Times a month ago, and he was just talking about what a horrible time it's been for him with injury, and you know, there were comments made publicly. I think Rio Ferdinand was saying, "God, he's taken up a place that should be used by someone else," and Jones almost came out to defend his corner and say, "Nobody knows what I've been through over the last couple of years," and he was talking about being abused in the streets and everything, Phil Jones. So kind of rooting for him privately to come through and do well. Is he moving okay?
9: Yeah, he's been good. Yeah, he's just working behind the scenes. He's, you know, it's tough for him because he's not the Champions League squad, so he's sort of looking where his next game's going to be. So I think I don't know what his thoughts are, but he's just trying to get as much game time, and that's why he's played a few times in the 23s. But he's working hard behind the scenes, and you know, it's awful when you do get them injuries and you're just trying to find the momentum, but you keep on hitting a block. So you know he's Phil Jones, he's a good lad, and he's just trying to keep his head down and get back to full fitness.
8: So are you and the 23s coaching staff, are you there to win the 23s league? Is that important to anyone? Are you there to coach and develop? Are you there just give lads game time and see who rises to the top? What's your remit? How is the 23s perceived in a club like Manchester United?
9: It's definitely about developing the player. I don't think there's a major emphasis on having to win the 23s league.
8: Yeah.
9: If you wanted to win the 23s league, we'd be, you know, I think there'd be lads who are 21, 22 playing in the team all the time. But you know, we're quite a young team in the league, and it's just about getting players, as many players into the first team as possible. It's more developing the player and giving players different challenges, whether it's like a player coming up from the 18s or maybe someone just playing out of position the odd time, and it's more developing the player.
8: Yeah, I'm sure memories have come flooding back to you from your time at United, even just being around the place again. That was an interesting thing you said about almost not enjoying the journey and holding on a bit too tight. So you were uber driven, uber serious at the time.
9: Yeah, I was. Uber serious. Yeah.
8: Did you enjoy it in your own way?
9: Yeah, I did. Yeah, I did enjoy it in my own way. I did. Yeah. You know, when it goes well, it's great. It's really good. I met some amazing people along my journey, and but you know, at 16, when I came over at 16, you know, you hear all the horror stories about, you know, the small percentage of players that only make it over here, and you know, people getting homesick and whatever. But you know, in my mind, I'm thinking there's not a chance I can go home here. So I was.
8: Why not?
9: You know,
8: why not? Why were you thinking that way?
9: Just basically, probably the shame of it, you know, going over and people saying, giving you the stats of so many people making, then, you know, you're just another stat sort of thing if you don't make it. So I was desperate to make it, to be honest. So every day was as if it was my last day here. You know, so sometimes when you go through a tough patch, I'd be really down. You know, if I had a bad training session, I used to carry it around with me for about a week, for a full week, or a bad game would last for maybe 2-3 weeks. So it was, it's tough. You know, it's a tough career, and everyone's trying to, well, not everyone, but a lot of people are trying to make a career in the game, and. As I said before, it's a bit of a dog-eat-dog world.
8: I'm sure it is. Maybe you needed to be that way, though. Maybe if you didn't take it that seriously, you wouldn't have been as good a player. I mean, you'll never know. I mean, the other side of the coin is if you relax and enjoyed it more, you might have been a better player. But I don't know. Some players are of a certain mold. Like, I know you're not saying you're Roy Keane, but I feel Roy Keane needed to be on edge to be at his best. You struck me as the kind of player who needed to be wound up to be at his best as well.
9: To be honest, I'd say so, because I knew I wasn't technically gifted as the players over here, and I knew I had to maybe, but I didn't know I had to do it a different way, but I just found my natural abilities was aggression, my determination, my desire to do more, to train more. So I always took confidence in that I always, going into games, I knew I didn't cut any corners going into games, and that's where I got my confidence from. And I was that sort of player. I wasn't the relaxed sort of flair player, you know what I mean?
8: Yeah. Do you remember, because I know you went on a pre-season friendly to the States and played against Bayern Munich, I think centre half Roy Keane alongside you, which must have been an experience, but do you remember being influenced by any of the first team players around that time, just seeing them go about their business, anyone who struck a chord with you, or left an impact on you, which you took for the rest of your career?
9: I was just all of them, because I was surrounded by so many world class players at the time. Roy being one, he was a big influence on me. He was a role model for me growing up, and then to be training with him every day at times, and to play with him sometimes, it was amazing. I probably he was my biggest influence, because I've seen how he prepared for games, and I used to see him eat fruit before his dinner, and in team meals. So I sort of took that on for quite a few years.
8: if Roy Keane eats fruit before dinner, I'm having fruit before dinner.
9: Yeah, I wonder if he's still doing it now. I doubt it. But,
8: did it take some getting used to be around someone of that aura, to be yourself, to be relaxed in that company, or did that happen pretty quickly?
9: I don't think I'd be relaxed in his company now, to be honest. Because I always held him in on a high pedestal. You get used to it. Then he was obviously my manager at Sunderland, and then assistant manager in the Irish team. So
8: yeah.
9: Became a little bit more comfortable.
8: Who else in that team? What era we're talking about here? Van Nistelrooy would have been there. Would you have gone up against him?
9: Ruud Van Nistelrooy was. Yeah, he was. I really liked Ruud. I'd see him. I try and tell the young lads as well that when the strikers are doing shooting sessions where they're a little bit tentative of actually really going for it. I always tell the story. I remember seeing Ruud Van Nistelrooy doing shooting sessions, and it was either rocketed in the bottom corner or top corner. I was 100 yards over the bar, and he didn't care because he was practicing. But with young lads, they can get a little bit embarrassed in front of their peers, and I just try and tell them to forget all that. You're here to train, you're here to make mistakes, and the best players in the world do that, Ruud Van Nistelrooy. So that was a good learning. Learning from Ruud Van Nistelrooy. But then there was there's Cristiano Ronaldo, seeing him every day in the gym and seeing how hard he trained, Rio Ferdinand, Vidic, Gary Neville's, Ryan Giggs. I've seen him doing yoga 2 or 3 times a week. Louis Saha, Quinton Forte, you know, how hard they worked in the gym with their injuries, and just loads. And I was like, you go on for forever, like, but it's, you know, I was lucky to be surrounded by such great professionals at the time, so it sort of rubbed off on me, and I took that throughout my career.
8: I can imagine, yeah. And so what an interesting thing to get a glimpse at how that dressing room behaved, say, so early on in your career. Then across the next 15, 16, 17 years, you're experiencing lots of other dressing rooms and how those dressing rooms behave and operate. Was there a difference between those, those lesser teams, say, and Manchester United, the gold standard, or were there pretty good pros everywhere?
9: There wasn't as many good pros. There was good pros. There was quite a few good pros that I'd come across. But when I first left Man United, and in the years following, I took it very hard to understand why people weren't giving it their all. You know, I just thought that, come on, like, it's just, that's the way it's got to be. And I think it was that grounding at Man United that I couldn't understand why people weren't professional, why people didn't train their hardest every day, why people weren't trying to get better every day. I did find that a little bit difficult when I first left Man United, but you sort of learn to accept things.
8: We have David Myler often on the show, by the way, former teammate of yours. He was talking about you recently, so it seems like you guys had a fun, fiery relationship. Have a listen.
4: I don't even know where to start. I've had more arguments, I think, with Paul McShane than I've had with my wife. But it was just, you know, it was two lads who were desperate to win, and winning came first. The team came first. The first one me and McShane had was 2013. I just remember it fondly. We played Barnsley away, and if we watch a call it, if we'd won, we were promoted automatic. We'd finished second, we'd have been too far ahead of Watford. And we're going to Barnsley behind the goal. You know, we'd 5,000 Hull fans. A cross had come in from a corner. So I was at the front post, or the front area, say, just in front of the front post. Paul was behind me. Paul called for it. I headed it clear. They won the second phase, put it back in. They scored from it. Basically ended up going on to beat us 2-0. But he went mad at me after because he called for the ball, and he would have, no doubting, he would have headed the ball further. And then I was like, no, I've got to head the ball. He says a few things. I say a few things. Next minute, we're head to head. And like Steve Bruce comes in and is like, sit down and shut up, the pair of you. And that was kind of it. And then on the Monday, Paul came to me and says, Dave, about Saturday. And I said, don't worry about it. I said, like, and that was kind of like me. I don't know, was that a good thing? Because I said to Paul, don't worry about it. Like, just don't even, let's not even talk about it and move on. Like,
8: that sounds okay to me. That's two pros doing their thing.
9: Yeah, it was, that was some game that was, because it was, I think the last three or four games of that season, we had the bottom three teams. So we just needed to win one game.
8: Right.
9: And we didn't win any of them. Then we had Cardiff on the last day of the season, which they were top of the league. So it was, it was pressure times. I remember those last couple of weeks, I could hardly speak to anybody just because I wanted to get over the line.
8: I'm with Myler, by the way. I think if he's there and able to head the ball, he heads it clear.
9: No, this was clearly my ball. This was Joe. I gave him a loud shout. I'm coming for it, and I think he just flicked it down to the edge of the box, and then O'Grady, I think it was Chris O'Grady, finished it. But it's just like leading up to, I think it was just before the game, what you've been in the train, Snapchat had just come out that week or something, and I could just hear a Snapchat talk on the bus, and then that just wound me up. So I think I said that to him after the game. I was just saying that, you know, your head was on Snapchat instead of the game, which was probably very unfair to me. But yeah, it was just you know, as Dave said, it was just two lads wanted to succeed, and I was just dying to get over the line to get back to the Premier League, and thankfully we did anyway.
8: Yeah, I can imagine. So I guess, so you, look, this is a, you described this role as a no-brainer, this role at Manchester United, and you get to keep playing a little bit and still get a touch of a football and, you know, play even Stadium Alight, that Sunderland game you mentioned, so you're still sort of a player, but it's definitely a segue into coaching. Has there been a period of I don't want to go overboard here, but like a certain sadness or a certain goodbye to being Paul McShane, the full-time player? Have you had to kind of accept that and say goodbye to the playing career in a sense?
9: Not really. I've sort of been eased off it, to be honest. It's like, it's not as if I've gone straight into cold turkey where I'm totally missing it. Some days I'm thinking, you know, when I'm with the, you know, when I'm getting ready for training, or I'm with the staff in the staff rooms talking about training, and I'm thinking, I wish I was just coaching today and just like taking it easy, because some days I'm thinking, oh, I've got to run around and chase after 17 and 18 year olds now for a couple of hours.
8: Hey, look, Ronaldo's still doing it, come on.
9: I know. Well, he's not defending. He's not running after these fellas, is he?
8: He might have to now. You're going to be, because I was half wondering if you were, you know, do you get a taste of it? And I don't know, you see Ralph Rangnick walking by, you start doing a few QP uppies, a few sprints. Ralph, still got it?
9: No. You know, it's, the boat has sailed now, Joe. I'm looking now, the longevity of having a coaching career at the minute, and it's kind of when the day comes where I eventually call it a day, it will probably be a little bit emotional, but I think I've been eased off it quite well with this role.
8: Yeah, it's a nice way to do it, I suspect. Yeah, I can see that.

0: intense. You know, the first, when I first took the role, I was sort of, I was quite nervous because I'm thinking, if they ask me to take a session here, what am I actually going to do? Because, you know, I've done 1,000 sessions in my time. I've played in 1,000 sessions. But if you were to, you know, a few months ago, actually sit me down and say, what would you do exactly if you were going to take a session? I was like, I'd be like, I don't know. Yeah. So, yeah, it was, you know, I was a bit nervous going into it. It was a little bit of the unknown. But, you know, I've gone in and I'm always taking the defenders, you know, throughout the ages, like the 14s, the 16s and the 18s and the 23s. So I'm seeing the whole thing. So it's a great learning experience for me as well. Mm. You know, I didn't want to go straight into managing straight away. I wanted to, you know, maybe like learn the ropes a little bit. And I think this was a perfect opportunity to do that.
1: Well, it's. I mean, that all sounds great. And to be fair, it says a lot about how highly thought of you were around Carrington and around Manchester United that they picked up the phone and invited you back out of nowhere. You know, that's a testament to the impression you made there, even if it, you know, ultimately didn't work out in a 10-year career in the first team. So that must feel kind of good.
0: Yeah, it did, to be honest with you. Yeah, I just got a phone call one day. And I was just had a chat with someone that used to work here, and just what I was up to, and said what I fancy it. I was like, yeah, I definitely fancy it. And you know, yeah, it was nice for them to think of me, because yeah. You know what, the first time I went back into Carrington was at the start of May, and that was I left when I was 20, so 15, 16 years ago. That was the last time I was in Carrington. Wow. And then I just turned up there in May, and you know, it actually felt like I'd never left the place in a weird way. You know, it was quite I got quite a good welcome, and I seen faces there that was there when I was a young lad, and it was good.
1: Yeah, I can imagine. Well, listen, not a bad place to be making your way in the game. Paul McShane, loads of nice messages coming in, wishing you well, by the way, saying it's great to hear you and that you're enjoying it and everything. So we'll keep in touch, I'm sure, over the coming years. Thanks so much for your time this evening. It's much appreciated.
0: Cheers, Joe. Thank you.
1: Cheers. No, thank you. Paul McShane there, newly announced as the Manchester United under-23's player coach. Our football coverage is brought to you by Sky. You can watch every Champions League and Europa League match live on BT Sport this season. And just to bring you up to date on the Champions League football this evening, Liverpool in the San Siro have taken the lead. They were 1-0 down in this game. Mo Salah equalised on 36 minutes. And now, well, the other man at the moment, Divock Origi, has scored on 55 minutes. So Liverpool 2-1 up at the San Siro. Atletico 1-0 up against Porto. We have Ajax 4-2 up against Sporting Lisbon. Borussia Dortmund taking out their weekend frustrations on Besiktas, 5-0 up now. Real Madrid 2-0 up against Inter Milan already today. Manchester City beaten 2-1 by Leipzig. PSG 4-1 winners earlier on against Bruges. Messi scored twice, Mbappe scored twice.
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1: I presume you've been talking about your old friend quite a bit today.
7: With great sadness, yes. I mean, there's been massive amount of interest. Such a sad day that Nicky's no longer going to be present. His family, of course, directly his two young children, but the three other boys that he has, plus close family, friends. I mean, it's just all I can say. A very, very sad day, and to lose a friend as part from a competitor and a teammate. You know, at this point, and only 70 years old, and he turned 70 on the 22nd of February this year. Still a young man.
1: So we had a lung transplant recently. One of the things I've been reading is that this goes back to the 76 crash in Germany, that his lungs were badly damaged in that crash. There were toxic gases inhaled, that maybe that was the genesis of these problems.
7: I don't know, truthfully. I think that's a medic could give you a better heads up on that. For sure, he did suffer damage to his lungs, but I don't know what level of damage was sustained through his life or whether the recovery was virtually total. For sure, what he inhaled in 76, the toxic fumes from

0: burning fiberglass and the resins in the fiberglass at the point were life-threatening. But then post that period, through the time that we were racing together in 1978 and then 82 and 83, at that point there was no indication that he was carrying, you know, a lung weakness, for example.
1: Mm. So, like, we'll talk about his driving career in just a moment, but it's worth stating as well that even post his driving career, he had a very successful life in many ways, and he founded his own airline, thanks very much, and he was a familiar face around the circuit. Obviously, he was involved with the Mercedes team, and he was involved in bringing Hamilton there to replace Schumacher at the end of 2012. And in 2013, I think he became a 10% shareholder in Mercedes. So, and he was doing his punditry as well. So this guy was generally a figure still very much involved in the sport and a part of the modern scene.
0: Absolutely. I think the biggest deal he did was actually take Michael O'Leary's money when he sold him Lauda Motion, I think the airline that recently was acquired by Ryanair. And anybody that can sell something to Michael O'Leary has got to be a star in my book.
1: As for the driver that he was, and we'll talk about his personality in a moment, I read something today which said that his driving was characterized by elegant stylishness, all economy of effort and fluidity, matched by his belief that it was simply the driver's job to work as hard as possible on the technical aspects of the car and to make it work for him and let it do the work. It was not spectacular, but it was certainly effective. What kind of driver was Lauda?
0: I think that's a very adequate summary, because what Nicky believed, and that's how he ran his whole, I suppose, motorsport philosophy, is to make the car do the work. I mean, it's much easier to win a Grand Prix in a car that requires the minimum amount of effort from the driver than one that requires a huge amount. So your energy levels are so much less, and your ability to maintain a high level of performance are therefore much easier to do. Mm. And one of Nicky's great successes was understanding what he needed in a race car and directing the technical team. Remember, we were talking about a period in the 70s and early 80s where the kind of downforce levels were a fraction of what we're talking about in a contemporary Formula One car. And his influence, therefore, in the team, especially in the 70s, where cars were basically springs, roll bars, and shock absorbers, that was the period when Nicky had so much knowledge and ability to develop a car around his particular requirements.
1: Mm. And what made him great?
0: He was an intelligent, focused, very, very competitive man who was clear-thinking, was honest. He was honest about himself and honest to his team. Not a lot of racing drivers will concede if they've made a mistake. They'll try and bandage it up in some kind of, you know, little fantasy. But Nicky was straight and honest, and that's important to a team, because if they're getting misled by someone who thinks they can bluff my way out of a mistake that I've made and blame the car, if Nicky made a mistake, he was the first to stand up and say, sorry guys, I made a mistake. He wouldn't have put it in those terms, it would be a bit blunter.
1: Mm.
0: And he would have said, look, I'm sorry, my mistake, move on.
1: He was your teammate for a time?
0: Two different occasions. In 1978, he joined Brabham and I was there. He not only joined Brabham, he brought his personal sponsor along with him, and that personal sponsor then became the sponsor of the Brabham team. So it was a slightly loaded circumstance, one might say, in his favour, but that was how motor racing at that time was.
1: Mm. And what kind of teammate was he? Like, we're talking about alpha males here. Generally, you guys don't seem to be overly generous to each other when it comes to the business of winning. Was he tough to be alongside?
0: He was certainly single-minded and focused on his own efforts. But on a personal level and a human level, I liked the guy a lot.
1: Mm.
0: I liked being with him. I liked his company. We would, you know, in a time again in the 70s, you could go out for supper or dinner or whatever you choose to call it. With your team, Bernie Ecclestone would come out. We'd all go out to dinner. We would laugh. We would have fun. It's something today that I think at the level professional sport is across the board, certainly Formula One, you would very rarely see that interaction between teammates and team principals going out and laughing.
1: Mm.
0: You know, it's simple. It's not rocket science. But that's, I think, why that period in motorsport was a very good period. And I don't particularly like this style of Formula One we have now, where everything is so controlled by marketing people. A driver cannot speak to a journalist today, unless it's almost a prearranged appointment, and everything is monitored down to the last syllable. I mean, we're losing personalities and characters, and the people that should be the personalities and characters are the drivers. We're losing that.
1: There's a clip I want to play. He did an interview recently with Graham Bensinger over in the States, and it nods to what you're talking about, his frankness, his intelligence, his level of self-awareness as well. So we'll pick it up here. He goes on to talk about his obsession at the time and the toll it took in his marriage. But he starts off by talking about the perils of fame, and he talks about even just trying to build relationships with other people. Have a listen.
2: The problem is when you get known in the world, a lot of people bother you. They want to be your friend because, and this and that, and this is...
3: Everybody needs something.
2: Correct. And therefore, I protected myself against these constant attacks. Somebody says, I'm your friend, and can I do this, and can I do that, or I want an autograph, or whatever. And to stop all this, in a way, I protected myself and said, where are the real friends? A real friend is a 24-hour guy who can talk about any kind of problems you have. And I tell you, honestly, I would not know one where I would do that, because I protected myself.
3: Your ex-wife once said during your racing career, you were the biggest in the world. What do you think of that?
2: No, she was completely right. She said egocentric too, because in my times where it was very dangerous to drive, I had to put myself into a position that I 100% concentrate on my job. If I do a mistake, I kill myself. And I cannot be disturbed by anything of my 100% concentration, more or less to stay alive over the race weekend. That means you have to block everything out and then do the job. And this ended up in a way that she hated racing. She hated that I've been a racing driver because her reaction was logic. It's crazy. I want a husband to be at home and stay alive. So, and therefore, she said all that. And from her point of view, she was right. But on the other hand, she said to me, after the accident, she was looking at me all the time, and I know what she was thinking. I hope he's going to stop now. I hope he's going to stop now. And I did not. Because I wanted to prove to myself that I could overcome all these problems I had. And I wanted to see, after a terrible accident like this, can I be back on top again? So I understand her arguments, I understand her say, that I was an a**. She for sure thought about it sometimes. But in the end, she was a fantastic woman in these difficult situations for her to still support me 100%.
1: It's a brilliant clip. The ability to rationally analyze himself so openly and honestly is very admirable.
0: Absolutely. And I mean, Nicky was discussing things that a racing driver has to do. And I mean, he married Marlena, who's a fantastic lady. She comes from a totally different kind of background. She's more creative, artistic, a much more live and let live kind of personality. Obviously, she saw something in Nicky which she fell in love with. But of course then, particularly when they had the accident, one can understand why she would have been disappointed, maybe, that he didn't retire. But you have to understand what is it that drives people, Nicky and others amongst us, to want to continue, and in a period when it was very, very dangerous. And it's because it's something that we like doing. I don't know why, if you want to put us in the psychiatrist's chair and analyze us and go deep into our psyche to find out, why do we want to put ourselves into a situation where there is imminent danger all around? At any moment, any one of us at any given time could have lost our lives. Why would you want to do that? Well, I tell you what, it's a fantastic experience and feeling of achievement when you succeed. It's a very selfish profession because you're self-satisfying yourself all the time, but you're putting your loved ones through purgatory.
1: Yeah. Did you feel guilty about doing that?
0: No, I didn't feel guilty because I was doing something which I dreamt about as a child that I wanted to do, and I was fulfilling that dream. But of course, you know, I had family back in Belfast in Northern Ireland, and this is a time when the degree of television broadcast was very restricted. You'd maybe get a highlights package if you got that, or you might get something on the news. And when I was first in 1974, went to Argentina and Brazil, you had to book a phone line in your hotel at midnight to get a call through to Belfast. I mean, it was arcane. So, yes, it is a selfish sport, but is it right to deny an individual the right to fulfill themselves in a way that being a Grand Prix driver, being a racing driver, can fulfill that person? They're prepared to take the risk, especially in this period we were talking about, where the risks were much greater. But I think that at the time we were taking the risks, we all believed that we had the safest cars, with the best track safety, with the best medical support and backup, that we were racing in the best possible context of any form of motorsport in the world. So we thought that we were being protected. But of course, with hindsight, we knew that it was a much, much more dangerous period.
1: Yeah.
0: And accidents would often lead to serious injury, fatalities on occasions. And when you look at what we're doing today, the advance in car safety, the technology and the design of racing cars, is a million miles away from where they were in Nicky's case when he crashed at Nürburgring.
1: Yeah.
0: Likewise, racetracks. I mean, we're going to Monaco this weekend. It's an arcane racetrack, but it's the jewel of the crown of the Grand Prix season.
1: Mm.
0: It's a low-speed circuit, but still, these cars will be doing over 180 miles an hour on the streets of the Principality.
1: Mm.
0: But then think forward maybe to Silverstone. Silverstone was the first Grand Prix circuit that held a world championship event in 1950. The fundamental layout of the circuit is still there, but the circuit that is now used for the Grand Prix is a much changed layout.
1: Yeah.
0: It's got wide open spaces, but I tell you one thing it's got some of the best and quickest corners of any racetrack in the world, and racing drivers love that challenge. They don't like this stop-go, 30 mile an hour, turn left, turn right, kind of contemporary racetrack that sadly we're seeing more of.
1: Mm. The reason everybody around the world is talking about Lauda today is because of the crash at the Nürburgring in 1976 and his, frankly, incredible return to the sport. The Nürburgring was deadly dangerous, as we know, and as well the way the emergency services were kind of stretched across the 14 miles, it meant that if you were in a serious crash, then there was a bit of a wait until people got to you, which was another aspect of the whole situation. As I think we touched on this before, as I understand it or as I remember it, John, you arrived on the scene after Lauda's crash. Did you help him out of the car?
0: No, I didn't. Nicky, the other drivers, Arturo Mazzario, Guy Edwards, Brett Lunger, they'd all, as Nicky came back on the racetrack, they got caught up in the tail end of his accident. So I think it was actually Arturo Mazzario who straddled the cockpit and helped get Nicky out of the cockpit. I mean, a very courageous thing that those three drivers did. I turned up just at the point when he's being removed from the cockpit. So we moved him up the racetrack away from what was still the smouldering remains of the Ferrari. I suggested that maybe lay down, relax if you can. I kneeled down and let him rest his head on my thighs. And I was able to look down into his face, and I was able to see how extensive the burning that he had suffered was. And it was very extensive and very ugly. And you know, he said to me, "What's my face look like? What's my face look like?" And all I could say is, look, you're fine, don't worry, the medicals are on their way now, you'll be on your way to hospital, everything's going to be good. And once he had left the racetrack, we then jumped back into our race cars, drove back to the pits, the grid was reformed, and we went motor racing again at the Nürburgring.
1: Wow. It's extraordinary. It must have been like the most horrific scene looking down at him.
0: I mean, it's not the prettiest picture, and I'll not go into graphic detail because it wasn't pretty. I mean, without question, Nicky was severely burned.
1: Yeah.
0: What do you call it? Stage 3 burns. And it was, you know, I don't know what he felt, because your body goes into a kind of sort of numbness. You've got these natural protections against severe pains. But obviously he would have suffered greatly when that began to wear off, and would have suffered in hospital, and he would have suffered discomfort and pain all the way through up until the point when he returned to Monza for the Italian Grand Prix.
1: Just 40 days later, and the BBC had a piece today on their website where they talked about that return, where he finished fourth at the Italian Grand Prix because he was very much involved in the title race with James Hunt. And they say on the BBC, by the end of that race, 40 days later at the Italian Grand Prix, his unhealed wounds had soaked his fireproof balaclava in blood. When he tried to remove the balaclava, he found it was stuck to his bandages. He had to resort to ripping it off in one go. It was one of the bravest acts in the history of sport. And Lauda himself, in his autobiography, I know he has talked about, you know, like I just got on with it and I got back in. He did write in his autobiography, "To Hell and Back," I said then and later that I had conquered my fear quickly and cleanly. That was a lie, but it would have been foolish to play into the hands of my rivals by confirming my weakness. At Monza, I was rigid with fear. And then he said later on, lying in bed ruminating about the ring would have finished me. That was the reason he decided to get back in the car. I can only imagine the post-traumatic stress he was probably suffering, because at Japan, the finale of that season, when again he was still in the title race, there was torrential rain. And he withdrew after a couple of laps, saying it was too dangerous. I mean, I'm not surprised. And that line at Monza, "I was rigid with fear," I honestly can't believe he got back into a car again. Did you ever talk to him about it?
0: Well, I mean, I was part of that Grand Prix, and I was aware of the return to the cockpit, and would have been aware of the emotions that you can feel when you're getting back into a car after such a big accident. But one thing that I know that Nicky benefited from, and that was the association with a great Austrian physio and trainer called Willy Dungl. And before Nicky returned to Monza, Willy Dungl devised a number of little tests to check whether Nicky would have the capacity to physically as well as mentally get back into a racing car. And he passed all those tests. Mm. So he was pretty well prepared to the point of physically getting into the car. But no doubt there was a sense of trepidation.
1: Yeah.
0: And, you know, you can't prevent those negative thoughts flooding into your consciousness. But he got into the car.
1: Yeah.
0: That's the first thing. The physical act of getting into the car is the first thing. Then you sit in the car and you get strapped into the car. And then you pull your visor down, you drive out of the pit lane onto the racetrack. And for sure you're thinking, am I doing the right thing? But it doesn't take really that long for all those negativities to change into positives, because the racing car and you should be one and the same thing. Nicky's car would have been set up the way he likes it. It would have immediately given him a positive sense of feedback. There's nothing that was frightening him in the car.
1: Mm.
0: But understandably, it took a session or so for him to go through that mental barrier to get to the point that when he got in it a second time, it wasn't as difficult.
1: Mm.
0: And the third time was becoming easier. So by the time that he got into the car for the Grand Prix, which is a totally different discipline to doing practice and qualifying, he would have felt much, much different to the moment he stepped into the car the very first time. Now, if you go forward to the end of the season in Japan, that race day, we woke up, it was pouring. It was monsoon rain, and it didn't stop raining all day. But finally, around about 4 o'clock, it kind of began to break up. But the track, and there's a lake the size of Loch Ness at the end of the straits. I know, I went through the thing, and I just aquaplaned off and spun off.
1: Right. So it wasn't Lauda wasn't being paranoid. It was genuinely torrential.
0: No, it was awful. I promise you, it was terrible.
1: Yeah.
0: But one of the difficulties that Nicky suffered at this point was he had scarring on one of his tear ducts. He had tissue scarring on one of the tear ducts. So he couldn't control the flow of water. And because it was not only a very wet day, it was a cold day. So combining the cold and the wet meant that his eye was watering and he couldn't control the flow of water. So I think that was one element that made him uncomfortable. Visibility was negligible, certainly in the opening laps on the main straight. It was a long main straight, and we were still doing 170, 180 miles an hour in those days down that straight. So he was clearly concerned about the lack of visibility. And thirdly, I think he took a punt in that when he decided to stop after two laps, and he was totally honest about his reasons why, the fact was James Hunt had to win or come no lower than third in the Grand Prix to secure the world championship.
1: Right.
0: And frankly, you wouldn't have got odds on anybody finishing the race.
1: Yeah.
0: The conditions were so poor. So Nicky threw the dice. He stopped, watched the race from the pit lane, and he watched James Hunt lift the crown. Nicky had won this world championship virtually by the time he got to Nürburgring. Mm. All he had to do was coast into the final few races, and he was going to be a two-time world champion in 76. He won it in 77. Goodness knows he could have won four, maybe more Grand Prix world championships.
1: Yeah. Incidentally, and briefly, because the clock is against us, perpetuated by that recent movie, it's one of the great myths that Lauda and James Hunt hated each other. They didn't.
0: No. I mean, look, there's two aspects. One is the personal aspect. The two guys, completely opposites in one respect. On the racetrack, they were there to do the best for their individual self as well as for their team. Mm. There was no quarter given.
1: Yeah.
0: But they fought cleanly on the racetrack. There was none of this, what I think I don't like to see, weaving around or, you know, late dives or blocking. They raced cleanly. And, I mean, for example, James Hunt dominated the Dutch Grand Prix in 1975. James was a difficult driver to pass, but, you know, they raced cleanly, and that's what I feel was very important.
1: Mm.
0: Away from the racetrack, they had an affinity with one another. I don't know why, but sometimes opposite attract.
1: Mm.
0: And they just got on very well, and they enjoyed one another's humor and one another's company. And, you know, they would be frequently seen in the pit lane. I don't want to think what they were talking about. You wouldn't have to be Einstein to work it out.
1: No, I wouldn't think so. And actually, this is, I don't know if he ever talked about it. It's probably a kind of personal question in some respects that only he could answer. Like, as we're talking here, we're also kind of broadcasting on various social channels. So there's a visual aspect and we're showing pictures of Lauda. Like, you wouldn't have to be a vain person to mourn the loss of your appearance. Did he struggle with that at all? It didn't seem like he did.
0: No, and he took this very pragmatic, typically Nicky approach. And he said, you know, I'll not do his accent because it's not appropriate now, but you know, people like me before the accident, why should my face make any difference to whether they like me or not?
1: Yeah.
0: And, you know, most people who suffer that disfigurement, one of the things they were wanted to do is to get surgery to calm it down, to probably try and get back some of the features that they may have lost. And Nicky certainly lost, I think it was his right ear, a portion of his right ear. And of course the scalp was severely burned and it lost a great deal of what hair he had. So he wasn't vain in that sense. All he wanted was the mechanics of his face to work. He did have surgery at a later time, a year or so later, to repair or to try to recover the function of the tear duct in one of his eyes. And that was done by a plastic surgeon in Brazil. And that was about the extent of it.
1: Right, wow.
0: And funnily enough, he used that disfigurement to his advantage because many, many people, largely women, would look at him and their hearts would just bleed. But remember, Nicky was an exceptionally talented and highly intelligent man.
1: Yeah.
0: You look into some people's eyes and you can tell that's a very bright, intelligent person.
1: Yeah.
0: And he was one of those people. And he knew how to use his eyes to get what he wanted.
4: 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The very best of Off the Ball. 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
5: My old teammate, thanks for joining us a few days into retirement. First of all, how does it feel? Has it set in yet? Have you had a chance to yourself to think about what's happened over the last 10 or 15 years?
6: Not really, no. It feels like I'm just coming up for air. A little bit yesterday and more so this morning, because it's just been a whirlwind 3 weeks really, but it hasn't kicked in. Well, probably won't sink in for a while. Even seeing some of the lads this morning, you know, they're talking about off season and, you know, when are we back for pre-season? It'll be a couple of weeks, I'm guessing.
5: Yeah. When you leave the pitch and you're gone after 20 minutes, what's the immediate emotion? Is it one of disappointment that you don't get to see it out, or is it a sense of relief as well that it's finally over and that the testing is done and I'm not being scrutinised anymore?
6: I just wanted to hide. Okay. I really did. I feel bad. I was sitting in front of the media and saying, yeah, my goal is to last a hell of a lot longer than 40 minutes. And I'm glad that you're interviewing me because you popped into my head. You popped into my head after about 4 minutes when I'd done it.
5: When did you do it?
6: I probably did it at about the 4 minute mark.
5: Okay.
6: Around 3 or 4 minutes.
5: And a pop?
6: A big pop. And then quite a few pops after that. Especially when James Lowe put in the good kick to the top left-hand corner. I was like a snail trying to get up there. I was waiting for the cavalry to come behind me. And I was even looking over to the sideline thinking, you know, I know Rory's fit and ready to go, but I just didn't want to jeopardise the team. And limping off there, I thought to myself, how long did Dricko last?
5: Not that long.
6: I've got to get more than 10 minutes. That's how I was feeling.
5: I was the same as you. I did it early, and then it's the, oh, no, I can't be gone. I can't be gone the first five.
6: Yeah.
5: So I kind of dragged it out. Yeah. I managed 8 or 9. And then it's an embarrassment, particularly for me, because I had this long goodbye.
6: Yeah.
5: Yours has only been 3 weeks, yeah. And there's been big games. But
6: yeah.
5: Knowing the personality that you are, you shy away from any of that. And I remember walking off with Arthur Tanner, our old doctor, and not being sure what to do. I didn't want to acknowledge the crowd or anything because it had been this painfully long goodbye.
6: Yeah.
5: You had every reason to say goodbye to people in a proper manner. You didn't get the send-off maybe that you deserved, but that's in keeping with your personality too.
6: Yeah, it was such a strange feeling. Like, I looked up at the clock and I'm saying it was 20 minutes. It was probably about 18:54 as I'm walking off, and I sort of look at John Ryan, our doc, and just said, yeah, it's gone. And then as I sat down on the bench, there was a cameraman who was trying to, you know, get up in my face. And all I could look for was one of the big rain jackets just to put over me. It was a strange couple of minutes just sitting there on the bench.
5: And then, so obviously, another trophy to lift at the end of it, and the boys forcing you to lift it on your own.
6: Yeah.
5: That's a bit of a collector's item for you to not be inviting someone else to share the moment with you. You look back, though, and think that, you know, that is a nice moment to have on my own as well.
6: Yeah, if you look back on the replays, you'll see me looking at Rob, I really wanted to lift the trophy with Rob and Johnny, guys who have been there since the beginning, and I was not lifting it by myself, but I sort of looked at Rob and he just sort of stepped back and was like, no way. Johnny did the same, so yeah, I didn't want to do it, but it was done.
5: And what about celebrations on a night like that? It can be difficult on the day after a game, obviously tired bodies, and there can be a lot of extra people around besides just family and friends. Do you get to properly enjoy one another's company that night, or is the next day the real celebration? That's the way I always saw it, that when it was the tight group together, you started early, you know, dress up, whatever you might be having yourself, and then proper opportunity to look back on the season and enjoy one another.
6: Yeah, it's always such a whirlwind after a match. There's family members there. A lot of people have been drinking far longer than you, so there are different stages. But it was great celebrations. I think Ronan O'Donnell organised a great Irish band who were sensational back at the Intercontinental Hotel. And just being there with friends and family, it was good. It was good because it was in Dublin and it wasn't too much of a hassle, wasn't too much of a stress. But, you know, those nights tend to end early for all the right reasons. And when the text messages are flying around at about 9, 10 a.m. on the Sunday saying, what time does the pub open?
5: Yeah.
6: That's just time you'll never get back.
5: Yeah.
6: And that's when guys can actually relax. You wear as ugly a shirt as you can. It's a good time to reminisce if you can really get to that point. But yeah, great celebrations. Guys got carried away, which was, you know, absolutely deserved too.
5: No, absolutely. It was great feeling, and what a way to get sent off and to finish your career. I think very few players get to choose how they go out.
6: Yeah.
5: But to do it with two trophies and being captain after a comeback as well is quite remarkable. I want to bring it back a little bit, though, to where it began, even in advance of coming to Leinster in 2008. So set the scene. You were, you know, broke onto into the Auckland team in about 2003, and the same year you play for Fiji for 3 minutes in a World Cup against Scotland. You don't touch the ball, and then you end up playing for Auckland for the Blues as well in Super Rugby for the next number of years. What happened? There's lots of reports about what happened with. You know, with legal connotations, with the IRB, you trying to extinguish any record of playing with Fiji. You know, I suppose we've never really heard from you what went on in that period of time in your hope of playing for the All Blacks one day, or is that totally untrue?
6: No, it's pretty accurate. You know, I was a young 20-year-old after, as a 23rd man, there were 20... As there was only 22 back then, I was playing, and we were involved with Auckland versus Wellington in the NPC final. It was actually Christian Cullen's last game on New Zealand shores, and I just got a phone call that evening of the match saying, would you come to a World Cup with Fiji? Two out halves had gone down injured, and that was a pretty easy decision to make as a 20-year-old with rugby wasn't... massively serious at the time.
5: So you growing up, you hadn't seen ultimate ambition of being an All Black, or was that a pipe dream for you?
6: It was a pipe dream. I just didn't think I was that good. I looked at the guys that were playing in my position and thought, I'm not going to be that good. I can't get to that level. Nah, this is an opportunity. And then one of my best friends, Ben Artinger, actually got called in as cover for the All Blacks at the 2003 World Cup and got capped against Tonga. It's his one cap also. And he was over the other in Sydney saying, come on, man, come over, you know, come enjoy yourself. I literally flew in, didn't know too many members of the Fijian team. I was only there for 6 days, I think, staying at the Coogee Bay Hotel. Ran on, I think I know, it was 2 minutes and 38 seconds. I ran on, missed a tackle, and it was the end of the game. I think I missed Gregor Townsend.
5: What position did you come on?
6: Nothing. Dare I say, I don't know, maybe left wing.
5: Okay.
6: Don't hold me to it, I wouldn't actually know.
5: So what happened after that?
6: So post that, I was only playing... NPC at that stage. Pat Laham came in to coach the following season, and I was selected for the Auckland NPC team again.
5: But you guys won it in 03 as well.
6: We won it in 03 under Wayne Pivac and Grant Fox and Graham Henry. Mm-hmm. With a really tight, small squad. It wasn't bad. You didn't have big squads back then. I think only myself and Jerome Kino, outside of, say, the normal 26 players were the sort of two extras, and then I was at Teachers Training College at the time and studying, and then sort of I started playing a little bit in 04, got quite a bit more game time under Pat Laham, and had a reasonable season, and we had probably the worst season Auckland had ever had at that stage, but personally I was playing all right, and actually lost to a Joe Schmidt coached Bay of Plenty side and lost the Ramphillie Shield in the first game of the season. So it was a really poor season by Auckland standards, but by my own standards went pretty well, and that's when I got selected for the Blues for the first time for the 05 season.
5: So was that the first time you thought, what have I done with Fiji? What have I done?
6: Well, it hadn't even kicked in yet, because it's only on the eve of Super Rugby teams getting named that ineligible players get discussed, and all of a sudden I'm named as an ineligible player, and for all the right reasons, the NZRU, if I'm blocking a potential All Black, then, you know, you shouldn't be given that position. But at the time, you know, the Blues sort of backed me and fought my corner.
5: Right, so in doing so, did New Zealand or a few come on board, and you know, what was the legal position with contesting those 3 minutes with Fiji?
6: Well, it probably wasn't until I was playing half decent that it was thought, oh, hang on. Guys actually, people actually probably looked back and said, oh, actually, he's been capped by Fiji. And then it sort of, you can't be an All Black. And it sort of rolled from there. And then I was playing all right rugby with the Blues under Joe Schmidt and David Nusifora. And then the question came up is, well, actually, you can't play for New Zealand. You can't play for the All Blacks. And why? And I think it was was sort of around the time that Rob Nicol in the New Zealand Players Association had a few conversations saying, can we scrap this cap? Does it really count? I went on after the 80th minute, I think. That's how long the game went for. And I personally tried to stay out of it. You know, I left it to Rob and a good, my agent at the time, David Jones, who was actually a solicitor, and they sort of fought the corner in the background, leaving me to concentrate on rugby and the Blues. And it was a good time with the Blues, you know. We still didn't win a competition, which I fully regret, but some great players and great mates through that time.
5: So you got a final decision then, ultimately, that it, you know, this, it wasn't going to be expunged from the records. And so, what does that do for you?
6: Yep. So that was, the process took a long time. The process took maybe a year and a half. I can't remember. Maybe 2 years. They only discuss those things, those type of topics, at World Rugby at certain parts of the year. Right. And to even get onto that discussion board, if they discuss it, took a long time. And finally, I think we got a decision saying, you know, no. You know, it's black and white. They brought in this rules. They brought in the rules for the right reasons. You're capped with Fiji, that's it. You know, your dream of playing for the All Blacks, there is none.
5: Yeah.
6: And that's when it sort of started playing in my mind, you know. You know, how long am I going to do this? How long am I going to stick around playing for Auckland and the Blues?
5: So that obviously impacted your decision to look overseas. And, you know, the All Blacks loss was Leinster's game. Why Leinster? Why Michael Checo? What did you, looking from the outside, see in the team? Or was it, you know, a combination of, you know, good financials with a team that seemed to be on the up? Or, you know, how do you come to a decision like that?
6: So I spent the majority of the 2008, my Super Rugby season, with a couple of offers on the table. Simon, my soon-to-be wife.
5: Are we allowed to know who else missed out?
6: There was a few teams in France.
5: Okay.
6: There was a few teams in France. Joe Schmidt had moved to Clermont. That was an offer. But, you know, Simone, my soon-to-be wife, hadn't travelled overseas. That played into the discussion. Then Michael Checker got in contact with me and said, would I meet up purely for a discussion? And we sat down in a cafe quite similar to this in Mount Eden, and he sold it to me. I definitely wanted to play good rugby. I didn't want to go to what was known as the Northern Hemisphere style rugby. I knew that yourself, Felipe, Gerv, Shaggy, the likes were here. I knew of Chris Whitaker. I was playing against him at the Waratahs. And Chex just sold me the dream, and I shook his hand in that cafe, and the rest is history.
5: Okay, and so what position did you think you were coming to Leinster? So you look at, you know, at a Wikipedia page, and it's utility back. So you've played everywhere across the back line. You even scored a try from nine when you went in, when Luke McGraw, was it last season, got sin
6: last
5: binder,
6: season yeah, passed.
5: Got sin bin, and you picked and jammed through the guts and a score with, you know, with the nine jersey on your back. What did you see yourself coming as, a utility back, or as a, you know, second 10, or someone that was going to plug holes, or how did you see yourself fitting in the squad?
6: I think I was coming here to play out half.
5: Okay.
6: Johnny Sexton.
5: Okay.
6: No, now. I think I was coming here to play out half. Obviously, November internationals, international windows, Felipe, you know, was away at times, and I was probably going to be used to fill that space. But at the time, I think I was coming here as an out half.
5: What's your favourite position?
6: Now?
5: Yeah.
6: 12 now.
5: Why?
6: Because I'm far more slower. You move, is there the numbers get smaller.
5: Is there a security to 12?
6: 100%.
5: Did you feel vulnerable the last couple of years out on the wings?
6: 100%. 100%. When you don't...
5: When did that set in?
6: So that's probably started to set in after the first season here. And the youth coming through, when you had Rory O'Loughlin, Adam Byrne, Jordan Lama, James Lowe now, when they're consistently running far faster than you, and you see those stats, Those thoughts creep into your head.
5: Yeah, but you back your rugby intellect, right, of being able to read the situation.
6: Cut hard down in, the angle.
5: Hard in.
6: Cut down the angle.
5: We aren't playing any drift.
6: I had to play smarter.
5: The defensive system this year that's been incorporated absolutely worked to your
6: great. I was an absolute driver of the system. Wingers play high, get up in the space, cut down their time. So it suited me far more when my time's out on the wing.
5: And so with Leinster, you couldn't have envisaged the success coming as quickly as it did. But when you arrived in August, July of 08, did you see the potential there immediately, or did that year really, you know, just spring itself on you and all of a sudden you realise in May that you're in a Heineken Cup final?
6: Yeah, it didn't hit me how much this competition meant to Leinster until we won it.
5: Okay.
6: Until we won it. A New Zealander coming here from Super Rugby, it's learning the competition of the Pro or the Magnus League at the time and the Heineken Cup. There's two competitions in one. It's a long season, and I just didn't understand how it all worked. And it genuinely wasn't till that final whistle, beating Leicester, and seeing you guys celebrate the way you did.
5: Seeing Shaggy.
6: Seeing Shaggy celebrate. That's when it hit home, and only then. So, you know, I can see what James Lowe and Scott Fardy, you know, they think it's going to come easy. Yeah. And I thought it was just going to be as easy as this when I got here, and obviously 09. Croke Park, 2009, was an important day.
5: Did you realise the magnitude of the Munster games in advance of that one?
6: I knew of it. Obviously, I had a broken arm when we lost back to back, and we lost poorly in the RDS. Mm-hmm. Rog had the ball on a string and was putting the ball in the 5 metre channel constantly throughout that match. But the magnitude of playing in Croke Park in front of over 82,000 people, that was like, wow, this is what it's all about. This is why you come here to play. And I'd just never seen crowds like that before in my career.
5: Is that the best that Leinster played all season, that semi-final?
6: Oh, maybe. It was a good game. Yeah. I remember a lot of
5: people were playing scared. And maybe not you. You were just playing your natural game. But I think a lot of us were playing scared because of the fact that we'd lost in 06, because they were two-time champions, because...
6: There was the Munster aura. Yeah. There was the Red Army. Yeah. I remember in the drive up to coming past the Sandymount Hotel, there wasn't a blue jersey in sight. There wasn't a Leinster fan in sight. They all came in late. I remember when we called the move Rocky, where Rocky Mawson made a great break.
5: I've seen it so much this season. Everyone's using it.
6: It's called Rocky.
5: Yeah.
6: I was convinced that move is never going to work.
5: Ooh.
6: And if you look at the replay, I think yourself and myself about 50 metres behind where Rocky probably gets turned over.
5: We'll just wait for the next phase.
6: The next phase. We'll run and score Rocky because his influence was great. He had a great mind for it. But it was that day that I was like, well, this is pretty impressive.
5: And then we had to go and win the final. And you played at full back in Rob's absence. I think Rob was he had the mumps
6: year.
5: Yeah. So strange situation. We had two full backs on the bench, and Gerv and Rob. And it wouldn't have mattered as much, that victory against Munster, had we not gone on and won the final. Yeah. So to start your first year to win a Heineken Cup, you must have been thinking, this isn't so hard. What's the big fuss about?
6: Yeah, there was so much talk about it, and it was a great season. You know, Czechs had shaped the season well. There was definitely ups and downs, but it was sort of that off season that I, you know, took it all in and understood the magnitude of this competition and the love affair with the Heineken Cup back then.
5: Well, it continued. You know, the next year was a semi final, but the year after that, you had a huge year yourself again. I think, you know, you probably played in the 15 jersey more that year than any other position. Again, I think Rob took, you know, pretty much took the whole season on the injured list, and you won almost every accolade going in Ireland. I think there was Magnus League Team of the Year, there was the Airupa Award, the Rugby Writers Award, as far as I know. You missed out to Sean O'Brien on European Player of the Year. individual accolades, important or not? Don't concern you.
6: No, don't concern me. I'm not a believer in the individual awards. Individual try of the year. Those try of the year awards where you gift them to one person, like, that's a joke in my eyes.
5: That said, the try you scored that year, now that you've brought up individual tries, the try you scored against Leicester in the quarterfinal that year.
6: Shaggy took the hit of a lifetime.
5: It was a serious try. It was a cracking individual try. I get it when it's a team try and someone just finishes it off. But when you create it pretty much yourself, with a little bit of help from Shane.
6: Yeah.
5: But that was a thing of beauty. Can you not look back and go and think, wow, that was pretty special?
6: Yeah, I try and avoid watching that try.
5: Why?
6: Maybe I'll look at it in 5 years' time. It's a strange one. I just don't really look back on highlights and never have.
5: You will in time, right? So I'm 4 years done. And I think you look back, not on your own highlights, but you look now at the enormity or the brilliance of certain tries. Mm. And I think only when you step back from the game can you have a true appreciation for how magnificent they look.
6: Yeah.
5: So I look, you see, Jordan Larmour's brilliant pickup, different tries that Leinster scored over the course of this season. They, players are absolutely put on a pedestal, but even as an ex-player, I look at the brilliance of what I'm watching, and you completely disconnect yourself from ever having been involved in that.
6: Yeah.
5: So it might take a little period of time to do that, but there's no doubt in time you will look back and go, wow, that is spectacular.
6: I've never seen a final that I've played in.
5: Have you not?
6: No. So that's what...
5: There's no reason to watch it from an analysis.
6: No, well, you never have to. You never have to, even from the previous years. You lose a semi-final, you'll review it.
5: Yeah.
6: But you win a final. I've never actually seen a final that I played in.
5: Yeah.
6: That's maybe down the few years I'll look back.
5: So that that love affair, that early love affair with the Heineken Cup is rekindled. We're winning it a second time in 2011. There's been much talked about halftime talks from Johnny and from others. How do you remember it? Everyone's got a different take on it.
6: So coming in from the changing room, it really felt like we hadn't played. And I remember him missing the kick as we came in off the sideline. And I genuinely probably couldn't remember the score. I just knew that hell, we're miles behind. From my point of view, as Johnny started talking about Liverpool.
5: Yeah.
6: I'm sort of sitting there scratching my head going, what did Liverpool do? I have no idea. I still don't know to this day what he's talking about.
5: You weren't watching the Champions League final in 2005, no?
6: I had no idea what he was talking about. It must have, but it sounded good. So I was just sort of sitting there nodding my head going, okay, right, we've got to go out and play. Jeepers, Shane Jennings come on, made a big difference. All of a sudden the scrum starts going forward at a huge rate of knots and we just went up and played. I remember actually Stuart Lancaster's used quite a bit of that footage in the last year about the style of play we were playing, and I look back saying, well, it wasn't too much structure to it, but we were just sort of running hard and hitting rucks, and the next thing we just started scoring points.
5: And then Johnny goes and scores 28 points himself. So whatever you say at halftime, back it up with your actions, which is the most impressive aspect.
6: Yeah, it is impressive. When he talks, he just goes out there and goes into Johnny's version of beast mode and just takes over. And it was phenomenal. I've seen it so many times now, though. It wasn't just a one-off. But he really does just say, come on, boys, follow me. And jeepers, off we went.
5: Yeah. We go and win for a third time the following year. And then, the year after that, you decide to go home with a year still on your contract. What was your decision behind that? You're 30 years of age.
6: I'm 30, and, we had twin girls. We had another little girl. And, it's tough being away from the family network and the support. And it's always easy to say, let's just get in some help. But, it's not really living. It's more just getting by.
5: Mm-hmm.
6: And for Simone and my wife, it was tough times. enjoyable times as well, but there was often, you know, tough times when one kid gets sick, it rolls through the household, and it's just, you go, wow, you know, is this what it's about? So, you know, I was never going to play for anyone else. So it was a case of retire and move back to New Zealand, because I wasn't going to move home and play.
7: Yeah, because my recollection of when we were teammates was, you know, you'd be around and do all your work and analysis, and, you know, you were incredible professional, but then when you were gone from that, you were home. Was there an element of guilt around Simon being at home with the girls and you feeling the need to support her at that end?
6: Yeah, 100%. There's always those, you know, Joe at the time was very, he gave me a little bit of a license to say if things are tough, you know, we could just sort of bend things this way. And he sort of did that for the next year on my contract. He was going, well, we could do this, we could do that. We'll see how it works. But it's still that real, that honest support network that you just need with kids. And I remember one of them got sick. Then after she got better, she went through this stage, one of the twins, where I would leave the house and she's screaming, and I would go to training and come back and she was in the same spot screaming.
7: Oh.
6: And, you know, all kids at the toddler age go through it, but it was all new to us. And, yeah, those times are when you sort of, you know, wish you had family members around.
7: Yeah, so it must have been difficult to decide to go a year early, a year prior to your contract finishing. You go back to New Zealand and you take up a role with the Blues as mental skills coach. Explain that to us a little. Your psychology background.
6: My psychology degree. Look, I sat down with Sir John Kerwin in a cafe in Mission Bay, and he just said, this is where the Blues at. They need quite a bit of work off the field and sort of preparation standards. Would you be interested? And at the time, I really was. You know, I took the mental side of my approach to the game pretty serious. The first time I discovered it was with Joe in 2007 at the Blues while he was there. And it's something that worked for me. And then obviously being under Joe for, you know, three successful years, I thought I knew a bit. So I thought I could take that approach to the Blues and help out. But little did I know I'd be so far out of my depth.
7: Really?
6: Yeah. And it wasn't the right move at the time, you know. Structure a role, learn how to create it. I barely knew how to make a good PowerPoint presentation, you know. So I was all learning it at the same time. And the Blues were going through a lot of changes. So, you know, I thought it was a good idea at the time, but I look back and it probably wasn't.
7: So did that impact your decision to come back?
6: No, it wasn't. You know, I was fully committed to helping the Blues whichever way is possible, and I was started that role in start of December when the team was just getting together, so I had no prep time. So we go through a whole campaign which wasn't too flash, and then at least I had the following off season to prepare and plan. So I sort of got my hands around a few resources that sort of helped me shape the following year. But as results didn't go our way, then a few text messages started coming my way in around January.
7: So had you been thinking about a return to playing prior to text messages coming to seeing whether you'd be interested?
6: No, absolutely none. Absolutely none. I didn't lift any weights for a year and a half. I trained because my best friend was the head strength conditioning coach at the Blues, so there was always that side to things. I was training so I could eat. I say it's like we eat
7: welcome
6: to train.
7: Welcome to the afterlife.
6: We eat to train as rugby players because you need that fuel. But I saw it the other way around. I trained so I could eat. And we went through that whole season just, you know, going doing hard workouts so we could go enjoy our brunch. But then I sort of had to flick the switch and go back into rugby mode.
7: Yeah. I've got a theory that with Leinster, you refused to play in any team that Johnny Sexton wasn't involved in. So Johnny went and did his 2-year sabbatical to Racing, and then you heard that he was coming back. And was like, oh yeah, no, I can play for Leinster again.
6: Hey, he's the genius. He's the genius. He makes everyone else look good. It was great timing. It really was. I was, you know, super stoked to hear him coming back at the same time. It wasn't a hard decision to make. Even from Simon and the kids' point of view, we thought, you know, kids are young, We know the grass is greener on the other side. Let's just get back there. And the decision was made pretty quickly. And I'm talking about within a month from the first conversation to being a reality and thinking, right, now we've got to pack up our house and order another container again. It happened pretty seamlessly and pretty quickly.
7: So do you look back now on those as 2 years lost playing, or are you okay with just writing them off and as a learning experience?
6: A sabbatical.
7: Yeah. And maybe you got a couple of years at the other end.
6: Yeah, I really do. It was a great learning experience, a life learning experience. Time that we'll never get back with kids, with grandparents that have passed away.
7: Okay.
6: And that was all really important. So it was a pretty turbulent time. And I don't think I personally settled in New Zealand in that time because everything was still new to me. And it took probably 2 years to even sort of feel comfortable.

0: higher than play for anyone else. And then once the ball started rolling, yeah, you know, 6 months flew by and we were back on a plane.
1: Yeah, so that second coming, you know, you probably arrived back into a slightly different environment. You know, Johnny himself made mention of the culture being slightly different than the one that he left. Did you see it the same way? Did you, you know, was there a new breed coming through, maybe, you know, retirement of some of the old guard?
0: It was definitely a different environment. You know, me and Johnny, you know, we often bounce off each other as good cop and bad cop. And, you know, he's quite vocal where I, you know, smooth the edges from behind the scenes. And, you know, we sort of work well together. But
1: is that planned? Or is that are you just softening the edges on what he says?
0: No, we have to work in tandem. He laughs when he's not involved and he sees me barking orders and being bad cop. So, you know, it's all part of the shape of good leadership. You know, you've got to cover all bases. Do we plan it? Probably not. It just happens naturally. But it was a different time. Leaving Joe's era was so much success. It was always going to be hard to maintain that for whoever followed in his footsteps and for the team. But they went on and won another Pro 12 final against Glasgow in the sun. But by the time I got back here, I can't put my finger on why the culture wasn't good. But there was a lot of change in the month that I got back here, obviously. Yeah. Matt O'Connor departing.
2: Yeah.
0: Leo stepping up into the top role. Gerv coming on board. It was a lot of change for one moment in time.
1: So does that second coming, the success that has ultimately culminated over the last 3 or 4 weeks, does that make that all the sweeter, knowing that you've had to work it and build it so much more from a foundation level, or rediscover what the culture was about?
0: Yep, 100%. 100%. This massive satisfaction in knowing that we had to go to real dark places, to face some real hard truths, to build the culture up again. And, you know, my first season back here in 2015-16 season, we were poor in Europe, and we got a lot of stick for it in the media, and it was a bit eye-opening. But you need an off-season to really sort of reflect quite quickly and start building again. And I think, you know, Leo's approach in the off-season after that season was pretty spot on, and it took some, you know, honest feedback from a lot of leaders in the group to start building again.
1: Stuart Lancaster's taken an awful lot of credit for the way Leinster have come in and played, but what would you say about Leo? I met him a couple of seasons ago in a pre-season, and I talked, maybe I had been overly critical myself as an ex-player of how Leinster had gone, and I tried to smooth things over. But, you know, one thing that became apparent to me in my conversation with him was his vision of how he wanted Leinster playing, and that's ultimately what we've seen over the last 2 years. So what can you say about Leo and his leadership, coming from captain and so inexperienced to now be a coach that has won the double for the first time in, you know, Pro 14 and Champions Cup?
0: He's very calm. He understands the big picture, but really understands how small the margins are from winning and losing, which to the outside looking in is pretty clear, but the margins are so slim. And he understood the picture of a World Cup here and the Pro 14 teams getting absolutely drilled, saying they're so far behind the powerhouses of France and Europe and we can't compete. And I've sat through a lot of media sessions with him being drilled, saying, you know, you're never going to catch up. You can't. You don't have the budget. You don't have the size of the players. But he just took it all on board and just kept the vision in front of us and showing us that the margins are quite small. You're not that far away. And with the introduction of Stuart and the off-season that they had and the planning that they were able to do, you know, things change pretty quickly.
1: Yeah, and what about, you talk about the introduction of Stuart, what about the introduction in that poor season by Leinster standards of the new breed coming through, the Gary Ringroses and the Tadhg Furlongs? What about the introduction of those guys, and what have they added to the Leinster setup, and

0: this is this a new group of players that are capable of winning multiple titles in Europe?
1: Yeah, I think it is. I think, look at the evolution of a team. There's two sides to it. When I got here in 2008, there was Fergus McFadden, Owen O'Malley, Dominic Ryan, Reece Ruddock, a whole bunch of guys coming through. I don't think there's been another bunch of guys all at once come through that there has in the last 2 years when I'm 10 years later at the end of my career. When I came here in 2008, I think only three players in the team had children. And up to a year ago, only three players in the team had children. So, I think it's just the evolution of a team across 10 years that there's a new group and there's a new breed of youngsters that have stepped up in the last 24 months that, you know, I think the sky's the limit. I've said it before. They can chase trophies now and can do it with a really solid squad.
0: Yeah. What will you miss most about the game?
1: The rituals and the preparation you go through in a week. I often talk about the consistent preparation, and for me, I probably haven't talked about all the little things that I do, but it's all.
0: Just give us a little sense about one or two of those.
1: Yep. So I would never have told anyone this, but when I do the half field lap, I come around that corner post, and if anyone's ever videoed it, it's often myself and Johnny out the front, and we stride out and we do that seamlessly every week that we play together. Fergus McFadden and myself have a very strange body clock in that we just look at each other and know, yep, it's 46 minutes before kickoff, it's time to go out. And we've done this non-stop for I don't even know how many years, and we've got the exact same routine. He puts his tape on his head last, I put my caffeine chewing gum in, and next thing you know, we just look up, off we go. Ferg had a funny story in that we were playing our first preseason game in 2015 when I came back after 2 years away, and he was in the first half team and I was in the second half team, and I had laced my boots up standing at the door waiting for him to come, and he sort of looked around, and I remember, and his wife Rebecca said, oh, he told me this story, he didn't think if you would remember. Next thing you know, Ferg walked out the door after 2 years apart, off we go, straight back into the routine. So those are the things that I think I'll look back on and miss. The last thing I do before I put my, well, as I put my jersey on in the changing room and get ready to go, I'll put it on, and the jersey's so tight you can't pull the back down. And I'll turn around, and Tomo, our masseuse, will be standing there without fail to adjust my jersey. And that's why I gave him my last ever jersey. So these things just happen throughout a week. They're not planned, they're just part of my routine. And, I'll look back and miss a lot of those things.
0: So what's next for Eason Asiwa? You go home this July. I know you're coming back in October. You've got a testimonial, being honoured with a testimonial in October 3rd?
1: October 3rd.
0: Mansion House?
1: Mansion House.
0: Okay, details still to come on how you can get involved. I'm sure there will be a huge amount of interest knowing how much you've affected, particularly the people in Leinster and the supporters. So what happens when you go back to New Zealand?
1: So back to New Zealand towards the end of the July, and some time out, some real time out. Even for the girls out of school, that's one of the hardest things as a parent, I think, in the age they're at, is moving the girls. And some normality for them. I want my weekends back. I want to live without pressure for a bit. And to be honest, I think it will benefit the girls in the long run. Moving into our new house, but just some real normality, back to the normal life. Exciting at the same time too, for getting out of rugby and getting into the financial world is very different, and I don't know what lies ahead for me in that area.
0: A little nervous?
1: Very nervous. Sitting my financial advisor papers, getting back to New Zealand, living a completely different lifestyle. But having my weekends back is going to be important, and spending sort of quality time with the girls. That you get a lot of time as a rugby player, but it's all based around a schedule and when games are. So for them, I think they want to go camping. And they keep asking me, can we go this weekend? No, Scarlet's this weekend. I'm gone for the whole weekend, so get back to a normal life.
0: Looking forward to your mood not being affected of a weekend on the basis of result?
1: Absolutely. It's a pressure that just, whether you win or lose, you're critiquing your performance daily, weekly, and just living without that for a while, I think, will be great to clear the head and just sort of getting away from the rugby environment.
0: I heard a great line from David Wallace on that when he retired. He said, being a rugby player is like studying for an exam, and you've got an exam every Saturday, but the whole country gets to scrutinise it and mark you, and your 1 out of 10 comes in the Sunday papers as to how well you did or not.
1: I thought it was
0: very good. Yeah. So for me, that level of scrutiny and switching off from that became a thing, and I definitely felt a relief of not having that existence anymore.
1: Yeah, it really is. And, you know, I think Jamie said it so well when he said, when he wrote a letter to his younger self, you know, every once in a while, smell the coffee. Number two, you know, prepare for the afterlife. And then he said, number three, if you want to make it to the top in all of this, number one and two are irrelevant. And I just firmly believe that, you know, you can do everything you can, but when you're in a pressure cooker environment, it's just endless. So it'll be nice to step back from that for a while.
0: Brilliant. All right, an absolute pleasure. Good luck in whatever comes next, with the finance and with moving back to New Zealand. And yeah, it's been a pleasure to chat to you.
1: It's a pleasure.
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0: Hayes has died after a serious assault in Dublin's North Inner City. He was attacked on North Great Charles Street on Monday and received serious injuries. He's since passed away today at the Mater Hospital. The Office of the Coroner and the State Pathologist have been notified. Fianna Fáil TD, senators and MEPs have written to the Taoiseach saying they reject a decision that Skyclarys should not be covered by the HSE. The drug is used to treat Friedreich's ataxia, a condition which 200 people in Ireland are living with. Fianna Fáil TD John McGuinness is among those calling for a meeting on the issue.
1: Do you put the money into providing the drug for the young people that are affected? Or do you just ignore it on the basis that the cost of it and the outcome for it don't represent value for money? In my opinion, value for money does not come into it. You approach it, yes, with that in mind. But then it comes the day where you have to weigh up the cost of the drug and the value of it to the lives of 200 people. I know where my decision would lie.
0: Two people have been arrested in connection with burglaries in South Dublin. The man and woman in their 40s were detained today under Operation Thor after recent burglaries. Both are being held at a Garda station on the south side. A man in the US has pleaded guilty to federal stalking charges over the killing of a healthcare CEO in New York in 2024. Luigi Mangione told a court he shot United Healthcare boss Brian Thompson as he left a hotel. 199 children were on a spinal surgery waiting list by the end of last month. New CHI figures say outpatient department appointment waiting times have almost halved over the past year. But co-lead of the Paediatric Advocacy Group for Children with Spina Bifida and Hydrocephalus, Amanda Coughlin, says this isn't a realistic figure.
2: CHI set their own target of 540 spinal procedures to be completed in 2026. They've only completed 279 to date. To meet their own target in the last 5 months of the year, when we experienced massive declines, massive delays in access to surgery because of the winter vomiting bug, because of flu season, that means that they need to do another 261 procedures to meet their own target. That's not achievable.
0: And that's your news for now.
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4: A very good evening. I'm Will O'Callaghan. Mona McSherry has landed a bronze medal in the women's 200 metres breaststroke final at the European Aquatics Championships in Paris. The Sligo swimmer adds another medal at the championships after she had claimed a silver in the 100 metres breaststroke earlier this week. Kate O'Connor is continuing her pursuit of a gold medal in the women's heptathlon at the European Athletics Championships. The Dundalk native lines up in the shot put, which gets underway later this hour. That's before she races in the 200 metres at 5-9. The silver medalist at the World Championships got her campaign underway in style in Birmingham this morning. A personal best time of 13.3 seconds was enough to seal a fourth place finish in the 100 metres hurdles. O'Connor also claimed a new personal best in the high jump after she cleared 1.86 metres. Season ticket holders of the men's national football team have been contacted by the FAI regarding the Republic of Ireland's behind closed doors fixture with Israel in October. The Nations League game was moved to Serbia due to operational challenges instead of hosting it at the Aviva Stadium in Dublin. The association have confirmed that Irish supporters will now be given the right to an account credit towards a season ticket next year or a full refund. SSE Airtricity Premier Division leaders Shamrock Rovers have had two of their games moved as a result of their participation in European competition. The Dublin Derby between 2024 champion Shelburne and the reigning champions Rovers, due to take place at Tallaght Stadium next Friday, has now been given an unconfirmed new date. Stephen Bradley's side will make the journey north to face Derry City on Sunday, August 30th, with that kickoff now set for 4 o'clock. Rovers threw away a 3-1 first leg lead in their third qualifying round tie against Ignacia last night. A 5-1 defeat in Albania meant they go into the playoff round now for the Conference League later this month. There are three games down for decision in the third round of the FAI Cup tonight. All three of them feature Premier Division and First Division teams and kick off at 7:45. UCD will welcome Derry City to Belfield. Bray Wanderers make the trip west to take on Galway United. Relegation threatened Waterford will take on playoff chasing Athlone Town at the RSC. And Arsenal manager Mikel Arteta has ruled defender Jurrien Timber out of Sunday's Community Shield final against Manchester City. The Dutchman last played in the Champions League final in May but had to withdraw from the Dutch World Cup squad. Arteta says he will return sooner though than William Saliba, who's out for an extended period with a back issue. To hear live commentary of the League of Ireland every Friday, download the Go Loud app now.
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0: This evening will be mainly dry with bright or clear spells and a few isolated showers. Lows of 10 to 15 degrees. And now you're up to date on News Talk.
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6: Good evening, you're welcome along to Friday night's Off the Ball. We are on your radios until 10 o'clock tonight, and Irish Athletics still on a high after last night. We're going to be talking all things Mark English in just a moment. Later tonight, there's going to be loads more coming your way, including the crappy quiz. There's going to be a deep dive as well into Nonpareil Jack Dempsey, who is Ireland's first ever middleweight boxer. It has been a hell of a week for Irish sport. It feels like an age ago when Aaron McKenna became Ireland's fourth ever middleweight boxer to win a world's title. So we're going to be going all the way back past Andy Lee, past Steve Collins, to Ireland's first ever middleweight boxing champion. It's in the 19th century. There's been one ever book written about this guy, and we have the author on a little bit later on. Our number is 087-9180-180, and you can message us using that number on WhatsApp. And last night really was all about two people. So Rashida Adeleke's comeback was extraordinary. She showed up to the 200 metre semi-finals two nights ago. She puts the athletics world on notice and then follows that up with a massive performance to grab herself a silver medal last night. And that happened, for my money, 19 minutes after Mark English became the first Irishman to win an individual outdoor European gold medal. He stormed home in the 800 metre final to send himself to the top of the podium. And we're going to hear from the main man himself very shortly. But first of all, a very good evening to the man who set up Finn Valley Athletics Club, which is, of course, Mark English's club, and a man who is also Irish Athletics team manager for many, many years. Patsy McGonigal, you're welcome to the show. How are you doing?
7: Doing the best. Obviously, it's a special day.
6: Yeah, I can imagine. I'd say this is one of these brilliant days just to be somebody who is so instrumental in the career of an Irish athlete. Can you talk us through where in the world you were and what you were feeling at around about 9:30 last night?
7: Well, obviously, after shouting at the TV for the few minutes of the race, I stayed at home because I wanted to, no interruptions really. So myself and my wife just watched the race, and sure, the both of us were on our feet, and it was just a really exhilarating a few minutes and delightful period really.
6: I'd say it was a long day yesterday, Patsy. Was it waiting for 9:30 to come around?
7: It was nervy, you know. You're always scared that, you know, I had total absolute confidence in him, and you know, which is somehow rare, but I knew that if he got a clear run at it on the basis of his form in the semi final and heats, that he was good enough to win it. And I had been saying through the week that, you know, this man can get the gold on this occasion, and I stuck my head out on that one. And you know, I was very, very clear about that. So look, he was in great shape, and look, the proof's in the pudding really.
6: Definitely. The way in which the race went for him, the way in which he attacked the race, meant that I dare say he could enjoy those last 100 metres, or at least the majority of it.
7: Well, certainly he got a bit of relief, I'm sure, but it's all momentarily, isn't it, really? But no, you know, and it's very hard for him to take it in, you know, it's very hard for us all to take it in. And so much, one of the obvious questions is, what's your thoughts? And, you know, you can't really put your thoughts together after something like that just at the moment, you know, because so many things flood into your mind. And you kick back to when he started his athletics career, and when he, you know, some particular moments in that career. So, I mean, and then making contact and so on. So, look, it's always going to be a mad moment after a performance like that. And, you know, underlining as well that he was the first Irish man ever male individual event to win a European, and that's considering all the great athletes we've had over the years, you know.
6: Definitely, like Eamon Coughlin's a medalist, Ronnie Delaney's a medalist, but not gold medalists, and they are two of the all-time greats. And Mark English to be the man to do it just puts him on a pedestal now. We can chat a little bit about that later, Patsy, because I am interested in that contextual question. And we're going to hear from Mark very shortly here. But could you actually just bring us back to the story here of your relationship with Mark? You were one of his first coaches, obviously, at the Athletics Club.
7: Well, really, he started off, we in Finn Valley Athletic Club have a big program for primary schools, athletics program, and we have coaches in the schools and all that kind of thing. And it's gone on, believe it or not. I have it going myself since I was a young person, and maybe 55 years. So he came to the sports. He was 9 years of age, and he was obviously a very, very good athlete. And then he developed, and that was with his national school. And then he developed with the Kelly Athletic Club for a period of time, went off to UCD, of course, on scholarship. And then when that scholarship was complete, he came on board with Finn Valley, and he's been with Finn Valley now for quite a few years. And that's really it. And that's the association. And, you know, I've had a big, strong association with his family. I coached his aunt, Bernie English, who in fact got a medal in the National Senior Championships many, many years ago, over 200 metres. So I had a relationship, a family relationship, and so on. And it was kind of a natural thing that he would come to Finn Valley, and we would be, we're in it. And we're also in a position, you know, for those athletes that need and deserve support, we're in a position to help them. And we're fortunate that we've put ourselves in that position at the club over the years, you know. So that's a big plus as well for athletes nowadays, you know, travelling and various training supports and that, you know.
6: How much does Mark lean on Finn Valley as a club when he's coming up through the ranks? And I say coming up through the ranks as if this was a slow build. Like, Mark English was a world-class talent at youth level. Like, it's not as if he came out of nowhere. This has been a slow build. So let's say in the first half of his professional career, in his early to mid-20s, is he around the club a lot? Is he there in Finn Valley and leaning on what you guys have to offer quite a bit?
7: Not so much, because I mean, he's a third level education. He's in Dublin,
6: yes,
7: and he's based in Dublin quite a lot. So not so much, but when he's home, of course, yes. And he would train in his local at the leisure centre in Letterkenny. There's a track there as well. So look, he has the choice of either here or in Letterkenny, and he's lucky in that regard, you know. So no, but yes, the track is here, the opportunity is here, and the support is here. But also, you know, in terms of support, you know, one of the aspects of his career in recent times has been visits to altitude. You know, he came on board with Rinaldi, his coach at the moment, the Australian guy, and that has worked extremely well. And one of the aspects that the elements that were brought into his training regime in recent years is able to help him in that regard. So, you know, to get to the Sierra Nevada and to the Sierra Nevada mountains in Spain. And, you know, so he goes sometimes for two, sometimes for 3 weeks. And, you know, he comes down, he races, he goes back again. And it's a lonely world, but he's handled it unbelievably well.
6: Gerry Kiernan was brought up on the show last night. We were reminding everybody of his brilliant, iconic comment around Mark English, talking about Michael Murphy being up against lads from Monaghan, whereas Mark is running against lads from Kenya, and about why he's the greatest Donegal athlete of his generation. But to pick up on the one that you mentioned there, when Kiernan said that he should have been a 1500 metre runner, was that ever a real debate in the early stages of his professional career?
7: It was never right. Considered. Never considered. Yes, following through on what Gerry said, you know, yes, we seriously believe that he is the greatest Donegal athlete of this generation, or indeed of any other generation. He's been, you know, even before last night, those five European medals, and his career to date, you know, the consistency of his career to date. You know, he was 18 when he won his first national senior title in the indoors in Belfast on that occasion. And, you know, 15 years he's been that consistency, year on year on year on year. He studies to be a doctor and as a parallel through all of that. And, you know, that's standout in itself, that standout. And, you know, like any athlete through that period, one has to chase qualifications for Europeans, World, Olympics. And this young man at that time, going from that point onwards, was always making major championships.
6: Let's play some of Mark English then. He was speaking to us on Off the Ball Breakfast earlier on today. We'll just play a section here, and we'll play the rest of the interview after we finish speaking to Patsy here. But I'll be keen to get your take, Patsy, on a lot of what he says here, because there are some fascinating nuggets from English speaking about last night.
8: I think most athletes probably had a race plan in mind, with Max being in the race before it. And just as I was going to enter the call room, I could hear my coach talking to one of the other coaches about, he was looking at down the track, and I knew he was probably eyeing up an athlete, but I didn't realize that he was trying to ascertain whether Max Bergen was going to race or not. And he just said, Max is out. And then after the race, I found out that a few of the other athletes weren't able to deal with that well at all before the race, and probably affected them. So, you just kind of have to know what to do whenever you get into a race, and just be in contention no matter who's in it. And I think that's just the plan I took into the race, was to just try to be within striking distance of the lead over that last 200 metres, and then just give it everything on that last 100 metres. And thankfully it worked out.
9: That's really interesting that other athletes in that race were affected by Max Bergen's withdrawal. How much did Bergen play a factor in your own preparation? So, for example, say, you know, the day of the race itself, the hours before, how much are you thinking about a rival like that?
8: Yeah, it was the rival I probably thought most of, like, because I felt like he would probably have left or led the race out from 400 or 300 metres left and would have just made it an extended sprint, because that's playing to his strengths, is like his speed endurance. So that would have made it a lot tougher for me. But thankfully, like, it was just a matter of trying to follow Blaudek in the end and making sure I had enough to strike over that last 100 metres. I really wanted to go at like 250 metres left, but I said, just hold it and go when you have 100 metres to go. And that's what my coach told me. He's like, if you're in contention at that point, no one's going to beat you. So, it was brilliant.
10: Did it play out as you expected it to, Mark? Because obviously you said Blaudek went out very fast. Like, were you expecting him to go out like that? Were you expecting the Spaniards to be on your shoulder as they were? Like, how much of it was exactly as you had envisaged?
8: It was as I envisaged after 400 metres into the race. I didn't think Atawi would lead it from the gun. I don't know if he actually thought that either, or if he just found himself there, but I knew that at some point Blaudek would lead it, and it was just a matter of following him. And then I thought another athlete would come up on us at 300 to 200 metres left in the race, but they didn't. And it was a smooth ride from there, to be honest. So, yeah, it just worked out really nicely. It wasn't the most chaotic race for me, and, yeah, it always helps when that's the case.
9: I was looking at your Instagram this morning, Mark, and it has 3-time Olympian and 5-time European medalist and 19-time national champion. And I was wondering, it's only a matter of time here before Mark updates his bio on Instagram. You spoke immediately after the race and you said, I really wanted that title of gold. And you followed up what I just thought was a really interesting word, which was badly. I wanted it badly. And is there now a sense of fulfillment in your career?
8: Yeah, there's a fulfillment of sorts to know that, like, I've at least achieved something in terms of winning a title. Like, I always wanted a title. I knew I was capable of doing it. And 16 years ago, when I medaled at European Youth Olympic level, won the gold medal back then, I haven't reached the top of a podium internationally since then. And, like, I knew my talent over the years was good enough to get back there. So, yeah, to finally get back there, it's like a moment where I can kind of look back on and say, you know, I've achieved something here that I'm really proud of. So, yeah, for me, for the coaching staff and everyone who's put work in over the years, it's a nice moment for them all.
10: How important is the sports psychology aspect to you, Mark? Because I know some athletes it's more important than others. Daniel Wiffen has spoken about how he doesn't really utilise it. But for someone like yourself, trying to turn those silvers and bronzes into gold like you did last night, like, did it take much mental strength? Like, we had Cathal Dennehy on the show this morning and he said you're a very mentally resilient athlete anyway. But do you dip into that sort of arena?
8: I don't really dip into it much, to be honest. I think I saw a post about, like, just trying to reinforce positive thoughts in your head before a race. So I went down into the shop and bought a refill pad and a pen, and I just wrote, I'm European champion 15 times before going to the track. So, yeah, maybe that's a little sports psychology, but, thankfully it all worked out.
10: So you just wrote it down 15 times, stared at it, and that was it, put it away.
8: Yeah, I did. It was more to convince myself that I've done this, even though I hadn't, and maybe people think I'm deluded, but it's reality now, so it's brilliant.
6: Mark English speaking in Off the Ball Breakfast there earlier. Patsy McGonigal still with us on the line. Patsy, when I heard that last piece earlier this morning, it came out of the left field for me because I've spoken to Mark a number of times, and one of the lessons you learn after talking to Mark a couple of times is that you don't really get too many answers when you ask him about psychology, because he is so well built when it comes to his own mindset. He doesn't really work on the psychological aspect too much because he's, I think, naturally just a very driven person and a very focused person. So that for me surprised me, that he did a little psychological piece before the final, which was a bit different. So maybe he treated this race psychologically just a touch different to how he would have treated previous finals. Who knows?
7: Well, exactly. The answer he gave you would be the answer I would anticipate from him, you know, and I would anticipate that he would figure most things out himself. Sports psychology wouldn't be one of his big priority things, and you know, and I always regarded him as somebody who would be able to get himself up to do whatever. And indeed, you know, in terms of what came up there as well about the races and the race tactics and studying up the opposition, he would put a lot, he would always put serious thought into all of that and all of that planning of all of that. And one of the things, again, from that conversation that you guys had with him was that, at that 250 to go, he looked so good. And I was shouting at the TV, don't go. Hold. Because there always is the confidence coming off the bend, that final bend. So just wait. And he had that patience, you know. And that's probably something he's learned as well, because I can't recall what major championship it was, but I remember thinking, ah, oh, God, he's jumped off too soon. So basically, you know, he had it to a T last night, and his experience and his patience paid off down that back straight. He held and he had enough confidence to hold, you know.
6: 16 years since he's been atop a podium at a championships. That's a long old wait.
7: That's a long wait, and that's some consistency, and that's some focus, and that's some desire. And it's a long time to dream. You know, what does that say about him? That's a serious statement, you know. And he kept pursuing. But more recently, you know, to bring last night into perspective, you know, many things happened. I mean, obviously Rinaldi came on the scene and he's coaching in 2024. We got Ricky Sims on board. He's a Finn Valley man as well, of course, the agent, and he was able, which I feel was seriously a serious aspect to what has happened. He got him into the big races. He got him into the Diamond League's serious races, because that's a key element of running and being able to win a senior championship level. That was another element to the whole story as well, you know. So coach, backup support of other types and elements, and Ricky Sims getting on board as well and showing confidence in bringing him on board and being part of his team and getting him into the serious races. Because, you know, you can run around Europe and you could be winning races, but you need to be a guy like him needed to be in the Diamond League.
6: Last year at Tokyo, when he failed to qualify for the final, you would be forgiven for thinking, and I'm sure you didn't think this, Patsy, but you'd be forgiven for thinking that the guard was changing a little bit in Irish men's 800 metre running, with Keane McPhillips running brilliantly in that championships, finishing fourth in that final. And then it was supposedly going to be McPhillips versus English in this championship. Obviously, McPhillips has been unfortunate to catch a virus. It is quite incredible that at the end of the next major championships after Tokyo last year, that it is English who wins the whole thing out. That's a hell of a comeback from him after what happened in Tokyo last year.
7: That's, you know, that says a lot about his mentality as well. That says, you know, because, you know, I was seriously disappointed that he didn't make that final last year, you know, and he obviously was as well, you know. And I remember in the period beyond that, before we talked about young McPhillips, is I remember clearly, you know, waiting to see what was he going to do. And it just was a short conversation. So what are you going to do? And in Donegal language, it basically said, I said, are you going to batter on? And he said, I'm going to batter on. So, yeah, I was a happy man to hear that. And, you know, I thought about it for a while and wondered about it. But, and you know, because he was going to go out on a bit of a downer after that, not qualifying for the final last time, because he was really up for that. And to go beyond that to last night was again another indication of his mental strength and his mental approach to life and everything to do with life, you know. So another leash to the whole story.
11: It must give him a bit of a kick to keep going for another 2 years, right?
7: Well, look, as of now, as we talk here now, there's Lausanne in the horizon, and I've been asked this question quite a lot. I mean, there's Lausanne next week, and then there's the Brussels Grand Prix final, Premier League final, and then there's the ultimate. So, best to just let that hang out there. But that's what's on the horizon at the moment.
11: What's on the horizon with regards to the homecoming, Patsy?
7: Well, getting them home.
11: Yeah, that's quite important.
7: That's important, and I don't anticipate that he will be home. So basically, look, get on with it. You know, I mean, I'll give you another wee story about the guy. You know, London Grand Prix, he finishes second. Everybody's excited, and I'm wondering what is he going to do now, because everybody had, and Ronaldo had last night was the target. That's been the target all season. And after the London Grand Prix, I thought, is he going to hang about, do a few more races? And I remember getting up on a Sunday morning, and he was in a car on the way to the airport to get back up into the mountains. And I was delighted, because I reckoned, and one of the messages that came straight back, altitude is working. I said, altitude is working. I'm delighted that you're heading back up to the mountains again, because that was bringing him in. That was bringing him into Birmingham, as I felt, and he knew in the best of shape, you know. And he only came in at the last a day or two prior. He only came in on the Saturday, and he was competing on, what was it, the Monday or something, you know, or whatever. But so he didn't hang about Birmingham too long either, you know.
11: Patsy, before I let you go, you mentioned there that you helped to found the club, the athletics club, in 1971. Not a bad 55-year birthday present for the athletics club, having a European champion.
7: Oh, sure. Listen, it's what you dream about, isn't it? Really, you know, I would have turned over thousands of kids over those years, and all sorts, and some of them winning nationals, and some of them going on to compete internationally under 18s, 20s, Olympic Games and that. But you're always dreaming that there's one of these young athletes that you're getting excited about. Particularly when you're in the younger stages of your life, you got too excited sometimes and you built too many dreams on them. But as you get older, you looked at it and you thought, now, could this athlete go all the way? And a lot of things can happen on that route. And, you know, they can get mislaid and go off the target. So basically, you know, for this guy to get there, to go through it, to go, as I said, from that 9-year-old all the way through every aspect of his life, and then to achieve last night was something else.
11: It certainly is. And a great news story for Finn Valley Athletics Club, Patsy McGonigal, one of the founders. Thank you very much for joining us this evening, and congratulations to you all in the club after Mark English wins gold.
7: And thank you very much. Thank you. Bye.
11: Cheers. We'll take a quick break.
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11: Welcome back to Friday Night's Off the Ball. It's Owen and Arthur here in studio. We've just been hearing from Patsy McGonigal, one of the founders of Mark English's Athletics Club. And Mark English himself, we've been hearing from him. We're going to play you out a good section of the rest of that interview that he did in Off the Ball Breakfast this morning, very shortly indeed. But Arthur, one of the big things from what Patsy was saying before the break there is around the context of Mark English in a Donegal sense now. For him, I think he's the

0: going to be national heroes and particularly local heroes as well, for wherever they come from. It was so interesting hearing Mark English himself talk there earlier on about the notepad and just reaffirming him to himself, writing down, I am European champion, I am European champion. And on top of that, the piece around Max Bergen being out and how close it was to them actually getting up and running in this final, and how he reacted to it and how he was really happy with how he reacted to it, because he felt a lot of his competitors didn't handle this well whatsoever. He's very, very, very honest when he's in, when he's asked certain questions, Mark English, I find. And as other questions, he can just be like, not very interested in that, and may not give you what you're looking for.
1: It's not, and not to deflect off that, because it ties in kind of in my own mind with the Rashida interview afterwards. Be it David Gillick's ability as an interviewer or just a general thing, but I'm struck by the fact that more often than not, all of these athletes, when they're speaking, the Irish athletes afterwards, they're incredibly, kind of, they're unusually captivating to listen to. Like, there's none of the same sort of trying to fob off or kind of keep things close to the chest in the same way. I don't know what that vulnerability is. Like, I suppose maybe just it, because you don't necessarily associate it with other sports. And English is a great example of it, but he seems the most self-assured kind of person going. And it was even telling last night, that thing we were watching it here, about when he covers his face after winning and realizing what he's done, you're like, God, for him. that's quite the, you know, reel yourself in there, Mark.
0: I think there's a couple of things at play there. I think David Gillick, first of all, is brilliant.
1: Yeah.
0: He also, his credentials as a former athlete, I think that builds trust. He's been doing this for a number of years now, which deepens the trust. And then also the game that they're in. It's largely an individual sport. They're not really in the same country, and thereby in the same media sphere as a lot of their competitors. So there's no dressing room wall material that could be produced. And a lot of them are speaking after their finals. It's not like they have to worry about going up against this competitor next week and the week after and the week after and the week after. And there just seems to be less paranoia about what they say. So once the competition is over, the guard is firmly down, as opposed to worrying about some indecipherable moment in the future where this might come back to bite them.
1: Quite possibly. And it's really interesting. I was listening to a great interview with Amy Hunt, the athlete who won the 200 metres last night out of Rashida. And obviously she's like a star now, but obviously still probably ascending in her own way. And she had a great interview with the BBC where she was talking, this was kind of an off-site one beforehand, talking about the need to build, not your character, but to build your presence, very actively cultivate an image in the media, where it's like, I want to be, not famous, but like I want to be, it's almost like there's an onus on me to make sure you want to watch me beyond just wanting to win all the time, if you know what I mean. Like, that's obviously the central part of it, but like an onus to be interesting and captivating to the mind and the eye. And it was a fascinating kind of interview. It only lasted 2 or 3 minutes, but it was a really interesting glimpse that it's like, it's part of her preparation is going into, like, I suppose it happens in other sports as well. Like, it was funny, we were talking about Mourinho, like the self-awareness to know like what you're selling and that, but the pressure to kind of, when you feel obviously in some level that winning alone might not be enough to bring you where you want to go in life, it's an incredible added thing. But she's flying as well, to be fair to her.
0: Does have the added benefit of being a world-class athlete and
1: position. I think she's probably finessing rather than just the thing. Like, it's just
0: right. Let's bring you the next section of this Mark English interview. He was speaking to Shane Hannan and Colin Bouygues earlier on in Off the Ball Breakfast. We're going to pick things up here when he's speaking about the Irish support that he witnessed in Birmingham last night.
2: Clearly, when you were called out, your name was called out, and you run out onto the track, the Irish support seemed absolutely massive. And we saw videos from afterwards where you're mobbed by a few young kids as well. Does that have an impact? Can you hear that at all? Or are you just in a mode where all of it is shut out during the race?
3: No, you definitely do feel it. And on the start line, you know, when you hear that crowd roar, you're thinking, well, what are the other athletes thinking here? Because I know if I had heard that and I was a Spanish athlete, I'd be thinking, I can't really mess with the Irish guy there is today. It just means a lot. And like, whenever you come around the 400 meter mark and you hear the crowd, it's like an anesthetic for the pain of suffering on that last lap. It's brilliant. I can't really put it into words. It's the best Irish support I've ever had in a race. And yeah, it was amazing.
4: You said it felt more Irish than British.
3: Yeah, it certainly felt that way. I don't know if it was that way, but it felt that way to me.

0: And yeah, I think that's just testament that, well, I mean, Irish supporters turn up in great numbers to every event, be that on the world or European stage. But I think with it being so close to Birmingham, it was just an extra special occasion. It was probably the closest home championships we were ever going to get. So
1: yeah,
0: I had to make it count.
1: How heavy is that gold medal?
0: I actually don't have the gold medal yet. The ceremony is later on, so we just got a replica medal yesterday after the race finished.
1: Oh, yeah. I was wondering that, yeah, that it's draped around your neck so quickly. So that's the replica, and the real one is tonight ahead of you.
0: Yeah, yeah, so I think the medal ceremony is tonight, and I'll finally get to hear that national anthem being played 16 years later, so it's brilliant.
1: Would you say you're generally an emotional person?
0: I tend to get emotional for other people more than I do for myself.
1: Yeah.
0: But yeah, it's just like you're so focused on the task at hand that you can't really get that emotional whenever you cross the line and you win. I suppose all the emotions will come down over the next few weeks, and I'll start to process them all and start to realize, I guess, what I've done.
2: It's funny, Marcus, I was saying this morning, I'm reading Andre Agassi's book at the moment, and he described winning his first Grand Slam and said the feeling was unlike what he had imagined. He had been expecting a certain feeling, but it was different when he actually experienced it. You kind of said something similar on television last night. Like, was the moment slightly different to how you had dreamt it, I suppose?
0: Yeah, like that moment when you cross the line, as I said, was just a combination of those emotions. And whenever I dreamt it before, it was ecstasy. You couldn't really put another emotion to it. But yeah, it's just a collection of them all, and I can't really go any more philosophical about it than that. And yeah, look, I mean, it was amazing to do it in front of that crowd.
2: Your dad, Joe, was interviewed last night as well, and he spoke about his own emotions, and he also referenced, I think, your granny and his own mother back in Letterkenny, who'll be 100, I think, years of age in October. Like, it must be so special knowing that those people back home and your family members and those close to you are watching, and, you know, you're making them so proud, I suppose.
0: Yeah, my granny back in Letterkenny, and then my grandfather passed away in 2015 as well, was a massive supporter. He would have got to see the first two medals that I won. So yeah, to do it for the two of them, and for my other grandfather and grandmother who have passed away as well in Port Leash, it's been amazing. And I know I've got a lot of great support throughout the country, even in Mayo as well. I know they won the All-Ireland recently, and it's great to have a connection to that county, and to obviously Donegal and Roscommon, and yeah, like I've had support throughout the country, so it's been amazing.
1: Were you able to soak in Rashida Adeleke's silver?
0: Yeah, I got to see her finish the last 50 metres of the race. I wasn't sure if she was happy or not whenever she crossed the line, but then I asked one of the guys after, he said that she's elated, so it was that was good. And you know, we got to see each other after the race and congratulate each other. So yeah, it's brilliant.
1: You said there at the start that you're on about, what is it, 3 hours sleep overnight. How did the rest of the evening look after you won?
0: I just came back to the hotel, and well, there was nowhere to get food. I still haven't eaten dinner since the race last night, so I need to go get food at some point.
1: Someone get this man some food.
0: Yeah, no, I haven't. So I haven't got breakfast either, so I'll hopefully get re-energized at some point before midday, and we'll take it from there.
1: Are we speaking to you right now as the best you've ever been? Not just because you've won gold, but as your form and where you are in your career right now, is it also your peak?
0: I think it is. Like, if you compare me to the other athletes, like, that's probably the best barometer, is just like where I'm at in terms of these other European guys.
1: Yeah.
0: And I've never been on top of a podium before. You can say whatever about trackflation and times, but yeah, like comparatively to the other athletes, I probably am in the best shape ever. So it's brilliant to do it at age 33, and I'm very lucky.
3: 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Later on tonight, we've also got the crappy quiz coming your way. And in the next hour, we're going to be doing a deep dive on Nonpareil Jack Dempsey, Ireland's first middleweight boxing champion. Back in a sec.
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3: You're welcome back. Now, word in the street and off the ball is with thanks to Braeburn. From refreshing iced mochas to smooth iced oat lattes, whatever the weather, Braeburn Coffee has you covered, made for your summer. Now, Sean Fitzgerald, or Fitzy, as he seems to be known to a lot of reality TV fans, joined Susanna Rachel and Love Island superfan Darris McNaughton, it says here, where he spoke about telling Pádraig Joyce and the Galway panel that he was off and heading into the villa.
13: The Galway lads, it was Rob Finnerty was talking about his support for you, and that you've had conversations before. Have you gone back through the group chats and had a look at what they're saying? Or?
14: Yeah, I have. I've been texting a good few of them stuff, and to be fair, it's actually all positive. Like, there hasn't been any bad stuff. Even when I was going, everyone's like, oh, go on, you can do it, whatever. Like, telling off girls you should be trying to go for, whatever, just having the crack and stuff. But like, no, Rob's hilarious. Like, he was kind of, I only told a few of the lads that I'd probably be going on, like just a few of the close ones. Rob was one of them, and the whole time he'd be like, oh, you need practice kissing on me, like, come on, let's go, like, just being funny, like, and stuff. But no, they've all been so supportive, even after coming out, like, they're all asking to meet up and do stuff, like, and all that. So it's very supportive, which is good.
15: Was there anyone on the panel that you were kind of dreading their reaction, or even the conversation with Pádraig Joyce? Like, are you nervous going in? I was nervous
14: telling him about it, to be fair, because it's probably not what you want to be here during championship. But to be fair to him, I was actually telling him about it probably since I first did like the interview thing they asked me to do.
15: Okay.
14: So I was keeping him in the loop. I said, oh, just, you know, this is a possibility, this could be happening, because I think if I just didn't say anything and then middle championship, right, I'm off, like, it would look terrible. So I think the fact I kept him in the loop and the coaches, and obviously John Maher, because he was captain, I just felt he should know as well. And I was asking, do you think I should tell the lads now or wait, or just about what was going on? He said, no, don't say anything until you know 100%. But they knew the whole time, so it wasn't a shock to them. They knew it was coming, like.
15: And they were supportive.
14: Yeah, but it was just funny, like, people saying stuff online, like, oh, look, Fitzy, he's off. Yeah, he couldn't even go to the Roscommon game. I was literally there in the stands with the team watching, like, and I just saw so many things that, oh, he couldn't be arsed going to that and stuff, like.
16: I was going to say, like, obviously the reaction from teammates and coaches has been positive, but fans, like Galway fans online, when you obviously made the decision that you weren't going to do championship this year, was there any anger from them, or like they all just thought it was?
14: I haven't scrolled back that far, to be honest, but I know I've heard that there's a little bit of stuff, like, I think it's just the outlets, what are you doing that for? You know, like, you know, those kind of lads on the pub, be like, oh, well, you tried. But I'd say they're watching it as well, so I don't know.
16: I'd say you increase the average age of the viewership of Love Island by like 40 years.
14: I've had a few people
16: years.
14: Saying like grannies and grandads. Everything were tuning in every night. So
15: like a hot spot up on the rest of Ireland on the map. The
14: it's
15: producers
14: on in the nursing
15: being like,
14: home
15: what's
14: there
15: going
14: every
15: on?
14: Night, like. But no, I'd say yeah. I think it was. I think it's mostly positive though from everyone. Like I haven't heard anything too bad. I've heard some people like, oh, I wish you were playing this year and stuff. Just kind of nice comments, but again, nothing bad. Like,
15: what was watching that Roscommon game like? Connacht final.
14: Oh, man.
15: Is it like that? You decided to make the decision to leave at that stage, and that's why you couldn't play.
14: No, well, I played the Leitrim game, obviously, and then I knew I was going on, so I said I could be selfish and try and, you know, tug against Roscommon and say it after. I was like, no, that's not the right thing to do. So I knew. So I told Porrick, and then during the week he was like, you know, it's just because you won't be here going forward, it's probably best that, like, you know, we don't tug you. Because, and I said, oh, that's completely fair. Like, I understand going forward. If I'm not there, why would you play me? But it was. It is tough watching on the sideline, knowing you can't do anything. Like, and that was such an intense game. Like, it was up 1 minute, down 1 minute, losing, winning. But yeah, that was a crazy game, to be honest. But yeah, it is what it is. We'll be back next year, I suppose.
15: Would you be second guessing yourself almost during that game, thinking, I'm leaving the summer of this behind to go into the complete unknown?
14: A bit. Like, I was kind of thinking, oh no, geez, I'm leaving a lot. It's probably more because, obviously, I've been training since whatever, the end of November or whatever. When you're training, going up and down from Dublin every trip, you think, geez, I put this much effort in, you might just, may as well stay. But then I think of the lads who go off to Australia or Erasmus and stuff. So it would have been nice if I knew in September that I was going on, so I didn't have to commit. But again, I think committing as well and training with the lads only makes everyone else better. Like, you know, if you're whatever. So I think it wasn't a bad thing, I don't think, like training all that time, because obviously lads get more out of it, you get a bit out of it, you still stay in shape for when you come back. And fair Porrick said if I ever got dumped or whatever, I was welcome back in. But unfortunately, when I came out, they lost about the same time. So, yeah.
13: Did you only find out that they were out of the championship once you got out, or did anyone get the information into you while you were in there?
14: No, as soon as I got out, I think we got out at 6 a.m. Because I didn't realise we were out, like, staying out on nights out that long in the garden.
16: 6 a..
14: Was when we got dumped, yeah.
16: No way. You'd been up all night?
14: I feel like we get up at 1 p.m, maybe 2 p.m, and we go to bed about 5 or 6 every day.
13: So there's no clocks?
14: No clocks for nothing.
13: Right.
14: No. One time I think we got a glimpse of the time on the phone or something, and we went straight over to these wires in there and stood like this, and we could tell the time from that. So from then on, we just stand there like, oh, it's roughly 5 o'clock now, I think.
13: It's like the Truman Show or something.
14: Yeah,
13: literally.
14: It actually was like the Truman Show, because at one stage we heard bird noises, but we saw no birds, and we're like, where are these noises coming from?
16: Oh,
14: like,
16: creepy.
14: But yeah, not quite Truman Show though, because we're only there for a small while. That fell out of poor time.
13: You did, yeah.
14: Yeah.
16: And tell me, what was the decision like? Obviously, you said you had been talking all the way through, but when you knew you were going to have to miss championship, you obviously didn't know how Galway were going to do. Like, was it a hard one, or was this a bit of a, like, it's a once in a lifetime opportunity, I need to go for it?
14: No, it definitely was a hard decision. I was thinking about it for a good while, but I was just thinking, like, it's just a once in a life opportunity. And like with Gaelic, I've been doing it for 4 years now, up and down from Dublin. Like, I do love it and stuff, but I just think sometimes, not that everyone's going to like to hear it, but there is more to life than football. And I think anyone who thinks otherwise, if someone thinks that, that's fine. But I just think personally, there's more to life. And I think at the end of your career, like, you want to be able to look back and say you did all their stuff as well. I think, but that's just me. Like, everyone could be different. Someone want to play every single year and love it. I do love it, but I just think it's nice to take a year break. And looking back now, I definitely don't regret it. Like, I would definitely advise lads, if you have something to do, definitely do it, because you'll always have the football there the next year or the year after. But if they'd won the All-Ireland without me, I would have been fuming.
16: I was about to ask that.
14: But technically, I'm still on the panel for a championship game, so I think I would have got the medal. But look, it doesn't matter anyway.
16: Really important.
14: I'd still count it, I think.
16: What was your action when you came out and you saw Mayo in the final?
14: Oh my God, like, what is going on? Like, but to fair enough, I was actually happy when they won. I think everyone was happy. Nobody could actually be sour about it. When I came out, I said, what's been happening? Like Mayo won an All-Ireland final. They haven't been there in a while. But it's just, I think it's more because when we saw them in the league and stuff, they weren't unreal or anything. Like, they were good, but they weren't, you wouldn't be saying they'd be in the final. Like, you'd think it would be more the, like, the Donegals or, like, those teams. So the fact they were, you just got to commend them. Like, fair play to them. And Andy Moran's first year as well, he's won All-Ireland. Kobe as well, he's just won All-Ireland. He can head off and just chill. And I think as well, it's nice for him that he's won, because I think a lad that young, like, he's won the All-Ireland, he can go off now. But I guarantee if they didn't win that final, he'd be getting so much abuse saying, you need to stay, you need to stay. People are only nice to him because he's actually won it and he's gone now. But that's kind of the toxic side to the football as well that I don't like, especially a young 18-year-old he's lucky he's not getting the abuse that everyone's just like, oh, well done and everything.
13: Yeah,
14: but it can go either way. Do you know what I mean?
15: We were talking about that a little bit before, that you'd expect maybe a little bit of abuse from people watching Love Island, but you're used to it because you play inter-county football and you seem to get, all inter-county footballers get dogs abuse on social media.
14: Yeah, I was saying earlier, obviously, that like, say myself, I'd say give up 3 or 4 days of my week straight after teaching in the car from Dublin all the way down to Galway, train back up at like 12:30 or 1 a.m. doing that 3 or 4 nights a week, no payment, like we're just doing it for the love of the game, doing it from basically the end of November to, depending on how far you go, maybe July. And then the fact that you're doing that all free will, like, only incentive is to win in All Ireland, and there's people giving you abuse and abuse just because you might have a bad game or something. I think it's just ridiculous because you're not trying to have a bad game. Like, you know what I mean? You're just doing your best for your county, and you might have a bad game here and there. You might make a mistake, but the abuse you get, I think, to lads who are just giving their all for the game and not being paid is just, yeah, it's ridiculous, I think. Yeah.
13: Have you come to deal with that yourself?
14: A little bit, not too much. Obviously, as a fullback, I don't do much. Like, you know what I mean? I wouldn't be an important player. I'm just in the background chilling, whereas like the likes of Shane or those boys, like, obviously they're like kept a really high standard because they're so good. So if there's one game they don't fire as well as normally, everyone's online saying, oh, they're useless, drop them. I just think, like, what are you at? Like, you go on the pitch there and show what you can do. So, like, do you know what I mean?
15: You've come back, you've played one game for Barna, for club already.
14: Yeah.
15: Have you gotten any abuse on the pitch about your exploits?
14: No, nothing, like, but, like, I'm sure I will in the next game against Salted. I know Rob will be chirping in my ear. But, no, I've got nothing bad, to be fair. Like I know in football people can say a bit of things, but even if they did, it wouldn't really bother me. But I'm sure I will in the next game. But again, I'll just be laughing as well, like, so it doesn't matter.
16: What was the reaction to the lads in the Villa when you, like, explained what the sport is and, like, how the whole thing works?
14: See, it was annoying because I didn't have a football with me, so I couldn't even teach them. So I had a plastic lemon trying to solo the ball and stuff. And
13: did that go out as a clip? I think I saw this.
14: Oh, did it?
13: I think, or maybe was it after the Villa you were teaching a couple of
14: lads? Oh, that was after. I was teaching them with the football, Opie and Tommy.
13: Yeah.
14: But some of them actually were like, geez, I'd definitely be able to do that. Like, Sam Raj is convinced he'd be the best Gaelic footballer in the country. Like, and he's always going on about, because he was like, who's the best player? I was like, oh, probably David Clifford's probably the best in the country. And he didn't even forget the name. Every time we'd talk, he'd be like, I'm going to be next David Clifford. Like, just walking around and stuff. Like, and he'd be walking, I'd say, I'm David Clifford and stuff. So, no, it was funny. Teaching them the rules was kind of confusing because obviously, I didn't even explain the two-point arc because I said I'll explain the normal stuff first. Yeah. And then I brought in the two-point arc and they were like, geez, this sounds like a mad game. They're like, oh, they'll come over much game next year and stuff. And even the charity game I played last week, they want to be involved in the next one just for a bit of crack. So listen, again, showing everyone what the Irish is about. Do you know what I mean?
16: You heard it here first. Get Sam Raj.
14: Get Sam Raj.
16: Gaelic football pitch.
14: Yes.
15: That's
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3: 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Now then, loads still to come in the next couple of hours here on Friday nights Off the Ball. We've got a crappy quiz coming your way after 9 o'clock. It's going to be myself versus Arthur versus David. And in the next hour, we're going to be bringing you some good old fashioned Off the Ball history, because Joseph S. Page is the author of the only book, as far as we're aware, on Nonpareil Jack Dempsey. Nonpareil Jack Dempsey was the original Jack Dempsey. We will talk a little bit about the other Jack Dempsey a bit in the piece, all to be explained. But the hook for the piece, basically, is that Aaron McKenna became Ireland's fourth world middleweight boxing champion last weekend, after Andy Lee and after Stephen Collins and after Jack Dempsey, of course. So the Nonpareil, what was the story with him? We'll be telling you all after the break.
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24: Good evening, I'm Cliona Dwyer. A man in his 40s has died after a serious assault in Dublin's North Inner City. He was attacked on North Great Charles Street on Monday and received serious injuries. He's since passed away today at the Mater Hospital. The Office of the Coroner and the State Pathologist have been notified. The government is facing pushback against a HSE recommendation not to fund a drug to treat Friedreich's ataxia. All Fianna Fáil representatives, bar ministers, have written to the Taoiseach seeking a meeting on the issue. Almost all of the party's TDs, senators and MEPs say they reject the decision that Sky Clara should not be covered by the HSE. Fianna Fáil TD John McGuinness is among those who signed the letter.
25: The system of looking at these drugs, looking at their usage, looking at the cost, that system is broken. It simply does not reflect what is happening in other modern countries that are reflecting on the use of these drugs. We have to look at the efficiency of the system.
24: Two people have been arrested in connection with burglaries in South Dublin. The man and woman in their 40s were detained today under Operation Thor after recent burglaries. Both are being held at a Garda station on the south side. Three Brazilian nationals have been remanded in custody after facing charges for organised crime and money laundering around €3.5 million. 33-year-old Matthias Berberick from Raheen Close Tala in Dublin was charged with five counts of money laundering, while 27-year-old Maria Berberick with the same address was charged with three counts of money laundering and one count of producing a false identification document. 40-year-old Sander Henrik da Silva Pereira of Loftus Hall in Tala in Dublin was charged with two counts of money laundering, while all three were charged with enhancing the operations of a criminal organisation. A man in the US has pleaded guilty to federal stalking charges over the killing of a healthcare CEO in New York in 2024. Luigi Mangione told a court he shot United Healthcare boss Brian Thompson as he left a hotel. If you think you've won the lotto, you don't have to tell anyone. Wednesday's winning ticket worth €3.3 million was sold at Circle K on the Kennelsworth Road in Palmerston in Dublin. And that's your news for now.
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27: A very good evening. I'm Will O'Callaghan. Mona McSherry has landed a bronze medal in the women's 200 metres breaststroke final at the European Aquatics Championships in Paris. The Sligo swimmer adds another medal at the championships after she had claimed a silver in the 100 metres breaststroke earlier this week. Kate O'Connor is continuing her pursuit of a gold medal in the women's heptathlon at the European Athletics Championships. The Dundalk native lines up in the shot put, which gets underway later this hour. That's before she races in the 200 metres at 5-9. The silver medalist at the World Championships got her campaign underway in style in Birmingham this morning. A personal best time of 13.3 seconds was enough to seal a fourth place finish in the 100 metres hurdles. O'Connor also claimed a new personal best in the high jump after she cleared 1.86 metres. Season ticket holders of the men's national football team have been contacted by the FAI regarding the Republic of Ireland's behind closed doors fixture with Israel in October. The Nations League game was moved to Serbia due to operational challenges instead of hosting it at the Aviva Stadium in Dublin. The association have confirmed that Irish supporters will now be given the right to an account credit towards a season ticket next year or a full refund. SSE, our Tristy Premier Division leaders, Shamrock Rovers, have had two of their games moved as a result of their participation in European competition. The Dublin Derby between 2024 champion Shelburne and the reigning champions Rovers, due to take place at Tallaght Stadium next Friday, has now been given an unconfirmed new date. Stephen Bradley's side will make the journey north to face Derry City on Sunday, August 30th, with that kickoff now set for 4 o'clock. Rovers threw away a 3-1 first leg lead in their third qualifying round tie against Ignacia last night. A 5-1 defeat in Albania meant they go into the playoff round now for the Conference League later this month. There are three games down for decision in the third round of the FAI Cup tonight. All three of them feature Premier Division and First Division teams and kick off at 7:45. UCD will welcome Derry City to Belfield. Bray Wanderers make the trip west to take on Galway United. Relegation threatened Waterford will take on playoff chasing Athlone Town at the RSC. And Arsenal manager Mikel Arteta has ruled defender Jurrien Timber out of Sunday's Community Shield final against Manchester City. The Dutchman last played in the Champions League final in May, but had to withdraw from the Dutch World Cup squad. Arteta says he will return sooner, though, than William Saliba, who's out for an extended period with a back issue. To hear live commentary of the League of Ireland every Friday, download the Go Loud app now.
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24: This evening will be mainly dry with bright or clear spells and a few isolated showers. Lows of 10 to 15 degrees. And now you're up to date on News Talk.
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3: Welcome back. So it turns out it's not been a bad week for Irish sport. We had those couple of medals at the European Championships in Birmingham last night. And then last Saturday night in Dublin, Aaron McKenna became a world champion. And that was, of course, a further reminder that we're not a bad country of middleweights.
5: Team right hand again. Colin's looking so much bigger and stronger right at this moment.
7: What a bubble seal. It's all over. He wasn't firing back. He won't agree with that, I don't think, Pat.
8: Ladies and gentlemen, after 2 minutes, 27 seconds of round 5, the referee has stopped the contest. Chris Pyatt being in no position to defend himself. The new WBO middleweight champion of the world, Steve Collins.
9: Hard left hand.
10: Right hook. He caught each other. And Benny Bayless stops the fight with Korobov standing up. And Andy Lee has another miracle victory.
28: Now let's go to Michael Buffer now with the official particulars.
29: The winner by TKO victory. And now the WBO middleweight champion of the world, Irish Andy.
8: Flourish here from Aaron McKenna. The whole arena just waiting for it. And the new.
29: By unanimous decision, and now the new.

0: Yes, indeed. So we've gone from 1994 to 2014 to 2026 there, from Steve Collins to Andy Lee to Aaron McKenna. So there are three of the four world middleweight boxing titles that Ireland have won. A name that a lot of you will be familiar with, but maybe don't know a whole pile about, is the first of those four middleweight champions. And Nonpareil Jack Dempsey is going to be the subject of our next piece, Arthur. What's your knowledge of Nonpareil Jack Dempsey beyond, you know, his name popping up in these articles around Aaron McKenna last week?
1: Principally, it had been... There's another Jack Dempsey. Him being the other.
0: Well, I did think that it was the Jack Dempsey that was being referred to in all these articles. And I was like, not sure he was actually Irish. But yeah, it turns out there is an Irish Jack Dempsey.
1: I hadn't, I think somewhere in the back of my mind I knew there was a second one, but I had no idea. Because even, it was funny, during the broadcast on Saturday night, he got no mention. Not that I can recall. I do not, because I remember, I think it was the first time I actually saw him then again afterwards was when reading, Gavin Casey had a piece from the event, and reading that, I was like, oh, okay. Because I did definitely, it was just fucking, Collins was there and Lee was on co-coms.
0: Yeah, they couldn't get Nonpareil into the room.
1: Couldn't get him in the room.
0: Couldn't put a mic in front of him.
1: But they didn't mention him, funnily enough. No, I could be mistaken, but I watched the whole damn thing.
0: So the thing about the Nonpareil is that he is the first middleweight champion, full stop. Okay. When boxing titles were being handed out, he was the first person to win at that division, never mind Irish, American or whatever. Now, there is some claim and a strong claim from the Americans that he is American, but he was born in Kildare.
1: Yeah, that's fine.
0: And he moved over to the United States early in his childhood. So I think that's enough for us to claim him. He was born near the Curragh in 1862 and would die before the turn of the century. He was just 33 in 1895 when he died after contracting tuberculosis. And it's everything in between that we're going to focus on tonight. There's been one book for our money on this. We sent Torna basically on a wild goose chase on Monday to see if there's anything we can do on the Nonpareil. I wasn't sure if there's anything good written about him, and Torna managed to track down a guy called Joseph S. Page, who we'll hear from in a moment. And he'll explain his interest in this, and he seems that he's just written books about particular subjects that he's had fascinations with. His career is not really as an author at all. But thankfully for us, he has gone through all the gazettes of the 19th century to paint a really full picture of this guy. It almost sounds like a project you'd be interested in doing yourself.
1: It's very interesting when you get into those newspaper archives. It's incredible what's there from before, say, the foundation of the state, particularly.
0: And where boxing sits in terms of sports coverage in the 19th century.
1: And it's just wall-to-wall text, but it's incredible when you go through things, like especially big events, say, that would have happened, that it's incredible how much detail is given in all these things. Because obviously it was, for most people, the only way that they're going to encounter it. And it's just for like big funerals or whatever else. Like, it's remarkable the amount of detail you will get. And a lot of things, bits of reiteration or whatever, but like, I can well imagine that if he's gone into this, and if those fights were kind of as big as I can imagine they were. But like, it's a fascinating world, isn't it? Like, it's that kind of, because I presume a lot of it was fairly unregulated, or certainly these fighters would have been having
0: illegal
1: a degree of,
0: illegal bordering on unregulated for sure.
1: Yeah. But it's one of those things, I guess, where it's just the public interest has always been so, like, two guys beating each other in a field, get me there. And that's kind of, but again, not to discredit our inaugural world champion.
0: I think you're actually shining a light on it. Two lads beating each other in a field for a crucial point here, for 27, 28, 29 rounds is a sort of a mystical sporting sphere.
1: That's one where mystical is kind.
0: I mean, I'm getting nostalgia for the 19th century here.
1: 19th century sports, yeah.
0: When disease was rife and men were boxing the head off one another.
1: Good Lord.
0: But let's play this then. This is Joseph S. Page. He is the author who has literally written the book on Nonpareil Jack Dempsey. Have a listen. Joseph, thanks for taking the call. How are you doing?
2: I'm well. How are you?
0: I'm good. So, can I ask first of all how you became interested in Nonpareil Jack Dempsey? Because he sort of exists here as a vague pub quiz answer when it comes to our knowledge of him.
2: Yeah, and unfortunately, that's often the case in the U.S. as well. We'll cover that in a minute. How did I become interested? I started writing books because I traveled all the time. I used to travel the world for Caterpillar, my former company. I retired now. But a lot of times in airplanes and, you know, time aloft and in hotels by myself, I had a lot of time to kill when I wasn't working, so I started researching and writing books. And I kind of write what I know. I wrote about American football, which I used to play through college, and boxing, which I did forever. And so I wrote what I knew, and I started writing about a variety of different fighters that caught my interest. The Nonpareil was one. He's an interesting story, lived such a short life, tuberculosis and consumption took him at 33 years old, 32, almost 33 years old, and shortened his life, obviously his career considerably. But in those few years, those three plus decades, he crammed so much and he was fascinating. And again, the fact that he was one of the first well-known fighters of his era and sort of helped bring boxing into the mainstream, he just fascinated me.
0: Yeah, because his influence and his importance can't really be overstated. Like the more you look into him and his influence even on 20th century boxing is pretty huge. Gathering information, before we get into the story, how easy or otherwise was that for you when, to my knowledge, you write the one and only book entirely about the Nonpareil?
2: Yeah, how did I find the information about him? You know, and I'm unaware of many other books on him as well. There was a book written in 1888, a biography, obviously right in the middle of his career. I won't say it was written by Richard Fox, who was the owner and editor of the National Police Gazette, which was a big sort of a scandal sheet back in the time. And they covered sports, boxing and American baseball and golf and what have you, horse racing. But somebody ghost wrote it for him. But Richard Fox and the Police Gazette published a biography, which I have a copy. I don't have an official copy. I have a print copy that I was given by a library. But that was an early source, I guess. And of course, it was written mostly from articles that appeared in the Gazette by their reporters. So the accuracy is pretty good. Now, they put some flourishes in it, of course, to make it more interesting. But the accuracy of the fights is pretty good because it was written, again, by people sitting at the ringside. Beyond that, there is an amazing amount of, if you're willing to dig through the bowels of the library and microfiche and things like that, there is a ton of information about him through, again, firsthand reports from sports reporters of the day. New York Times, Brooklyn Eagle, Syracuse papers, all over the places he fought, San Francisco, Portland, New Orleans. You can find that information, and my wife will laugh and tell you I've got way too many boxes of data and research on various fighters, including the Nonpareil. But again, old newspaper articles, magazine articles, Police Gazette articles and such. That's where I got most of my information. Beyond that, I'm in huge debt to my other boxing researchers, the International Boxing Research Organization, which is just fabulous. And the two books and many articles I've written about various fighters, people would just give and give and give the data they have, the boxes of information their wives laugh about. They'll share that with each other. So anyway, that's where I got most of the information.
0: Okay. So it gives us a really accurate picture of his life, particularly in the United States and during his professional career, his boxing career. So he is, though, born in Ireland. He's born around the Curragh on the 15th of December, 1862. So what can you tell us about his life in Ireland?
2: It was very short. He came to the U.S. about 1867, so he was, five or so when he came to the U.S. Via a ship into New York Harbor, probably the Statue of Liberty, or not the statue, but to the island, Randall's Island. He was born a sort of a stone's throw from the fight location. I'm going to check my notes here, and pardon me for doing so.
0: You're all good.
2: But he was born a stone's throw from the fight. Most celebrated prize fight in Irish history took place in 1815, so I write. That year, on the 13th of December, Irishman Dan Donnelly defeated Englishman George Cooper in a knockout in 11 rounds. And that is in the annals of what I understand, Irish history, Irish sports history, a huge event. And he was born literally a stone's throw from where the cenotaph is right now to that fight. And his father took him to that regularly. They would take walks by it, and his father would tell him stories about the fights and other Irish folklore and history. His father, however, died of consumption when he was about four. So he didn't know his dad that long, but his mom remarried and the family moved to New York shortly after his mom married Mr. Dempsey, which is, he was actually born John Edward Kelly. That was his legal name. He only used Dempsey when he became a fighter. He took the name Jack Dempsey when he signed up for his first professional fight. Reason they did that, and a lot of fighters did that, was fighting was considered in many locations illegal, or at least on the edge of legality at that time. And police often intervened and arrested the fighters and whatever. So they didn't want to use his legal name to try to avoid a little bit of the legal hassles he might have. But he became Jack Dempsey at that point rather than John Edward Kelly.
0: Okay.
2: So that's the beginnings of his time in New York and his prize fights, but he didn't spend that long in Ireland. And he moved to a very Irish neighborhood of Williamsburg, New York at the time in Brooklyn. And he became a cooper, which is a barrel maker at the time, and had a very strong interest in, I don't know if you're familiar with collar and elbow wrestling, but yes. Okay, great. It is an Irish history on that. And he became interested in that and was very good at it. But right. He decided he wanted to try his hand at boxing. So he moved into that realm and did obviously extremely well. 1883, started doing that.
0: Because there's a collar and elbow promotion doing good things in Ireland at the moment, trying to rekindle that unbelievably historical and global sense of fighting. That's probably an item for another day. So is the Dan Donnelly and George Cooper fight, which, God, it's amazing how the sport of boxing has managed to have so much accurate information written about it through the centuries. Yeah. And even the Dan Donnelly George Cooper fight. Again, I'm not overly au fait with it, but I'm sure if I went down a rabbit hole online, you would find out so much about that fight, as I'm sure you did for your book.
2: Yes.
0: But yes. That early period of his life in the United States is really, really interesting. Like, boxing as a sport, you mention it's not legal in every state in the United States at mm-hmm. that point, but it does seem to have the hearts and the minds of the American public.
2: It did then, and it certainly does now. I think MMA is sort of taking over part of that, but it even has its roots in early boxing. MMA, a lot of fights up until they started using the Marcus of Queensbury rules, which was in the 1860s, but really started developed. And by the mid, late 1890s, that was what they used, Marcus Queensbury rules. Prior to that, though, there were any number of sets of rules, but starting in the mid 1700s, the London rules of boxing sort of became the new common rules. And they were sort of loose rules, but they were a whole lot more like MMA is today. Again, and collar and elbow wrestling and being good at it really helped Dempsey early in his career when he was using the London rules. So they would grapple and they would do leg sweeps and they would drop each other to the ground and what have you. When he started fighting, I would say boxing more resembled an MMA fight than it does the current type of Marcus of Queensbury rule fights.
0: Okay, so does this explain why he's seen as the first champion in the world at middleweight level, is that he's actually one of the first proponents of the Queensbury rules?
2: Well, yeah, I don't know that it was because of that, but he did a lot of fighting in that. He enjoyed the London rules because he was such a good wrestler.
0: Okay.
2: And that helped him a lot. But he was equally comfortable, and people that give reviews of him, that his friends at the time, Georgia McAuliffe and people like that, would say, who was a good friend of his growing up in Brooklyn, who also became a well-noted fighter, they would say that he was comfortable either style fighting. It didn't matter whether it was London rules or Marcus Queensberry roles, he was equally comfortable doing both because he was such a good ring general and he was so quick. His feet were fast. He would circle his opponent. He moved all the time in the ring. He would circle his opponent. And he would, look for the opening, and he had a deadly left jab that would just, he would take that left jab and really cut his opponents up badly, their faces and what have you around their necks and shoulders, and just sort of wear them down. And he had an explosive right, but he would use that left constantly, and it was sharp. So he was quick to adapt his style in the ring during the fight. As his opponent would show a weakness or his opponent would become tired, he would change his style in the ring during the fight, which just flabbergasted his opponents half the time. They didn't know how to adjust to Dempsey. So, he was a very smart fighter, very quick with his hands, quick with his feet, very quick with his mind in the ring, and just fearless. So,
0: Nonpareil, the name that he was given, essentially means impossible to beat. If my French is
2: no compare, and there's no compare exactly.
0: Where and when does he earn that title?
2: He earned that title. Sure, I couldn't tell you the exact year, but he started fighting in 1883, and within a year or two of that, he was given that name by reporters. The journalists gave him that name because he was so good in the ring. And he, you know, in his very first fight, you wouldn't think he'd look comfortable in the ring. Continually got better and better and better. Got a gentleman named Ed McDonald, Rug McDonald, nickname was Rug. And McDonald thought, I'll take this guy out in a few rounds. He's never fought before. He's a wrestler. He doesn't know what he's doing. He actually offered Dempsey $25, fairly good money at the time, to take a dive around the fifth, sixth round. And Dempsey said, no, not going to do it. So he offered him, $50. Nope, not going to do it. So he says, well, I'll teach this kid a lesson. And Dempsey taught him a lesson. And sort of from that time on, he continued to fight, more and more and more. In each fight, he showed great talent and knowledge and what have you. So that's where he got the name, just from the journalists.
0: What do we know about his ascent to becoming champion then?
2: He continued to fight regularly. And I say that he fought a lot of sanctioned fights, but back then they did so many exhibitions as well. And exhibitions were, three round quick fights that of course didn't count for his record. But each one he continued to get better, and he eventually started to fight. And I'm going to tell you his first. He fought a gentleman named Jack Fogarty for the middleweight championship. And so it took him about 3 years to become champ, and then he held on to that. He did not lose a fight until 1889. We'll cover that in a minute. That's a fascinating story. But he continued to hold on to the championship belt. He finally lost it to Bob Fitzsimmons from Australia, and actually New Zealander technically, but came through in Australia. And so he held the belt quite a while. And of course, he lost in 1889. It was a non-sanctioned. Oh, excuse me. It was a sanctioned fight. It was a non-belt fight. So he didn't lose it in that fight. But that's his ascent to championship.
0: Okay. So it's the Fogarty fight is when he gets it.
2: Yeah. Let me pull up my notes here. I can tell you exactly when that was. Fogarty. I lied to you. Excuse me. Fogarty was the next one. Full James was the world middleweight championship. He fought George Full James. That's an interesting fight, too. The fight was supposed to be in Maryland. It wound up being in Staten Island, New York, on July 30th of 1884. And that fight was supposed to originally be in Maryland, and the police continued to peck at him and say, you can't fight here, you can't fight there, we will threaten to arrest you. And so they all left after three attempts. They finally left Maryland, and a few days later they all wound up in New York on Staten Island and fought on a beach in Staten Island.
0: Amazing.
2: So yeah, the biggest problem they used to have, again, when fights were not considered legal in many localities, many jurisdictions, biggest problem they had was that they had to keep them quiet. I mean, today you want as many people in the arena as you can have, more seats, more what have you, more seats sold. Back then, they wanted to keep it quiet. They had a purse that people would give money, you know, the people who wanted to sponsor the fight would give, and that's what the fighters would fight for. But they didn't want a big crowd, because the big crowd meant that cops said, well, geez, something's going on, and they would show up and they would stop the fight. So they tried to keep them quiet. Well, that's what happened in Maryland. They continually had the word got out, the crowd started to appear, and the police showed up, and they had to go. He however, they fought that fight, eventually in Staten Island. They kept it quiet enough that they were able to pull it off. So, but that happened in a number of fights he had over the years. They had to, you know, move the locations and they had to keep them quiet. He actually had a fight on a barge in 1885 on the Columbia River in state of Washington near Seattle. He fought, they had to fight it on a barge, and they figured, well, police can't arrest us or bother us if we're floating down the river. So they had a huge barge and, you know, a few people that could get on it, and that's where they fought.
0: So I had assumed that there was a leniency or even a legality in the state of New York at this time, but that wasn't the case.
2: You could get by with the fights. Okay. A guy named Harry Hill owned a club that was an entertainment center in general, and they had a large state. A lot of fights back then were held on a stage, in a theater on a stage, with very little matting, but they would put up the ring, and that's where they would hold it versus the center of an arena. And Harry Hill would have a lot of fights there, and he got away with a lot of things in general because they, you know, pay off the cops, and the cops come in and enjoy it too. But every now and then you get an over-officious policeman or magistrate of some kind who'd come in and say, "Nope, you got to stop the fight, and we're going to arrest everybody," and what have you. So, again, you could get by with it, and there were a lot of fights he had in New York, in various boroughs of New
0: Yes.
2: York. However, there were many times too where he would they would skirt the law in doing so, but sometimes they got arrested and taken to court for the night.
0: There's lots of little stubs when you look at information about him, how fights were moved from different parts of even New York to a different part of the city, and a lot of fights, you know, go unfulfilled. One of the common threads that you have, you mentioned his fight against Fogarty there well into his career earlier. One of the threads is just the real list of Irish names. Like, his second fight was against a guy called Tom McAlpine, his fourth fight against William Mahoney. There's a Jim Barry there, a Joe Hennessy, a Tommy Sullivan there, Jack Hayes, and on and on and on it goes.
2: On and on. I'm looking at my notes. You're exactly right, Manny. I mean, you know, we do have a Joe Heiser in here, so we get a German guy.
0: Okay,
2: but mostly,
0: well,
2: you're right. There's many, many Irishmen in there, no doubt.
0: Good to see the Germans represented, and I think there's one
2: there
0: guy with a Union Jack. Tom Henry in 1884 with a Union Jack beside his name. But by and large, these are Irish-Americans, and pugilism, boxing, maybe even bending the law, was all part of the Irish identity in New York at that time.
2: Yeah, absolutely so. Absolutely so.
0: And this is a big part of his story, I guess. Like, that he is a representation and the face of that generation of Irish people who, like, this is post-famine at this point, but there is still, like, a real sort of thoroughfare of migration when it comes to Irish moving to New York in those years. He would be considered an American man if you were to put a flag beside him, if you were to pick one. I know, obviously, born in Ireland, he is often referenced as an American fighter.
2: Absolutely. Again, he spent 18 years in 28 years in the U.S. Of his 32, 33. So he's mostly here. However, I always identified as an Irish American.
0: Mm-hmm.
2: But he was really an ambassador for the sport, a very early ambassador for the sport. Well liked, well thought of, intelligent, was by many admissions I've heard, people said, you know, he could hold his own in any conversation. He kept up on current events, and, you know, he was chiefly self-schooled, but he was fascinated. He loved to read. He loved to keep up with, again, current events, but history as well. And so he was well-spoken and fun-loving and apparently honest as the day is long and what have you. So he was a good ambassador for the sport early on, as were John L. Sullivan and Jim Corbett and people like that. So he, along with those two, is considered one of the fighters from that era that started to bring boxing into the mainstream, into the public consciousness, but also, again, into the mainstream and into the light versus the shadows that they used to have to fight in. So his popularity made it a more acceptable sport, I think.
0: You mentioned
2: to those who didn't like it.
0: You're listening to author Joseph S. Page talk to us about the nonpareil Jack Dempsey. We're going to take a quick break and bring you the rest of the conversation right after these.
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6: Welcome back. Now we're about midway through our conversation with Joseph S. Page, who's an author who has written the book on nonpareil Jack Dempsey, who was Ireland's first middleweight boxing champion. And before the break, Joseph mentioned heavyweight boxer John L. Sullivan. We're picking up the conversation here on why he's a more recognisable name than the nonpareil. For nonpareil to sort of maintain his legacy in the midst of power being all important, I think that says a lot about his style and his class in the ring, that he could, his reputation could grow as a middleweight.
7: Absolutely, it did. Again, I think his personality and his flair and his ebullience, but also just his incredible talent in the ring. And again, he could fight bigger men because he could just pick them apart with that left and be quick. But you're absolutely right, and I make that point in the book, is that Dempsey has been in the shadows far too long, and there are several reasons. One's a heavyweight and one's a middleweight. You know, so you get Sullivan's known and Dempsey's not. I think Corbett is a name. Jim Corbett, many people know Gentleman Jim Corbett is a name. So again, I think, and he was a heavier fighter. So that definitely played into it. I think the other thing, though, that keeps Jack Dempsey in the shadows, I mean, certainly the time he fought was, again, boxing was more in the shadows. It was not a time where we had TV and radio and not everybody read the daily paper and all that. So, he didn't fight, wasn't well known during a time where publicity was everywhere. The other thing, though, is I think one of the biggest reasons Jack Dempsey is not as well known today as he might have been is Jack Dempsey, the heavyweight.
6: Yes.
7: And I make that point. He is Jack Dempsey, the heavyweight, took the name Jack. Was not his name. He took the name Jack as a tribute to Jack Dempsey, the nonpareil. And he did it, you know, as a salute. However, by doing that, he was a heavyweight, it sort of buried the nonpareil in a lot of people's minds. When I was writing the book, people would say, are you writing another book? What are you currently working on? I said, I am writing another book. I'm writing it on Jack Dempsey. And immediately they'd say, oh, my grandfather saw him fight in 1920 or what have you. And I'd start to laugh and say, oh, nope, not him, the other guy.
6: Yeah.
7: And I would then proceed to tell them about the nonpareil. But invariably people would say, oh, yeah, I know him. I remember him. He was in the heavyweight in the early 1900s. And, you know, and of course, he lived until he was 80-something. So he continued to, you know, opine on fights and newspapers and on talk shows and radio shows and what have you. So he had a long period to do that, whereas nonpareil, Jack Dempsey, only had 32, 33 years. But the other thing is, I would say about that was I heard that response so often. Oh, I remember him. My grandfather saw him, whatever. I almost named the book, not him, the other guy. Because that was my response to people. My publisher didn't like that, but yeah, you know, that was okay.
6: I'm not going to lie. When the name first came up this week, I just assumed it was the Jack Dempsey that we all know so much about. Obviously, I had conveniently forgotten that he was a heavyweight and couldn't possibly have been the same Jack Dempsey that Aaron McKenna is now following the legacy of. But even in that, you know, whatever it is, 15 years between nonpareil Jack Dempsey's death and heavyweight Jack Dempsey's first fight,

0: there's still a continuation of his legacy, because the next Jack Dempsey, Jack Dempsey 2.0, and his brother, they're all kind of taking the name Jack Dempsey. It's like a sign of, you know, respect and
1: admiration.
0: And the fact that a story can sort of last for a decade and a half in the 1910s is testament to the power of that story.
1: Yeah, I agree. I agree. And yeah, but it's sort of ironic to me that, again, that he took it, he took the name in honor of the nonpareil, and yet sort of kind of covered him up into the cobwebs, threw him into the cobwebs a little bit more. So,
0: It's remarkable. The two Jack Dempseys, really. Let's talk about that loss then that you've obliquely mentioned. Give us the nonpareil's first defeat and that significant moment in his career.
1: His first defeat came against a man named George LeBlanc, who was a Canadian fighter, and he was a okay fighter. I mean, he was a good fighter. He wasn't a great fighter. His nickname was the Marine, and I don't know. He'd sailed apparently a few times, but it was just sort of given him that. But Dempsey had defeated LeBlanc several years before, easily, handily defeated him, but they had a return match. And this was in the summer of 1889, and I believe in San Francisco. And Jack, for 27 rounds, just beat the hell out of LeBlanc. He was just beating him all over the ring, cutting him up, knocking him down. He was, by all admissions, he was on wobbly legs and looked a little out of it, but wouldn't stay down. He had the resilience to continue to get up. Well, during the 27th round, Jack is looking for a way to finish this fight. And he's starting to get a little overconfident, a little bit cocky, a little bit, he's getting a little bit casual, I guess is maybe what I would say. And he'd start, you know, hitting him with the right, hitting him with the left, and he'd back off. And when he'd back, that was his style. He'd hit you and he'd back off so you couldn't get him with a return. But he started dropping his guard a bit. He started lowering his fists a bit. And LeBlanc started noticing that he was getting a little bit too casual. And LeBlanc knew that it was going to take a miracle to win this fight. There's no way he could win it on the cards. There's no way he could win it by out-punching Dempsey for the rest of the fight. So he decided to use, through his mind, came in a punch he learned from a guy named Charlie Mitchell, who's a British fighter, that he and Dempsey couldn't stand each other. They just really disliked each other tremendously. But Mitchell had taught LeBlanc this punch, which was considered illegal. What it was called the pivot punch, and later became the LeBlanc punch. And it was basically a reverse spin. And you'd hit your opponent with the back of your hand, your back of your fist, which you can't do that. It's totally illegal now. But even then, it was borderline at best. And so what he summoned up all his strength. And when he caught Dempsey lowering his guard one time, he spun around doing the pivot and hit Dempsey somewhat. Different reports say jaws, different reports say temple, but knocked Jack flat down. And he couldn't get up for about 15 seconds. So he missed the count and lost the fight on a fluke punch and probably a legal punch by LeBlanc. So that was his first loss. It was not a title fight. It was supposed to be, but LeBlanc came in heavy. He was about 10 pounds too heavy, overweight. And since they weren't fighting at catch weights, they had to remove the title fight tag on it. So it was just another bout. But not even losing, not losing the title, I should say, wasn't as bad as losing to LeBlanc, who he had been dominating the whole fight. And this haunted him the rest of his life. And he continually tried to get LeBlanc back in the ring. LeBlanc wouldn't get anywhere near him because he knew he couldn't beat him again in a fair fight. And he knew that Jack would be really, jazzed for the fight. He said, nope, I'm not fighting you again. But that bothered Dempsey for the rest of his life. And it started to, you could start to see a little bit of the, decay in his skills and in what have you at that time, his health. He was precarious in his health. He drank a lot. He was prone to bouts of depression. He lived in a violent world. He got beat up constantly, hit to the head, hit to the body, what have you. And then about that time, he was starting to develop tuberculosis. So that had nothing to do with old Blanc loss. But over the next couple of years, you started to see he was declining a bit in the ring. He still had a few more good fights in him, but you could start to see that things were going downhill. So you put the loss to LeBlanc and the health issues in. Over the next few years, he started to decline rapidly.
0: Yeah, 1895 then, 6 years later, is when he does eventually die at the age of 32 or 33, as you've already said. Was the LeBlanc fight his longest fight? Like, you're talking around 27, around 28 there. I presume it's right up there.
1: No, and I'll explain that too. No, he had, I think, as I recall, he had a fight that went about 74 rounds.
0: Wow.
1: But you've got to remember, back in the time, in that under London rules, a round could end in 15 seconds if a guy went down, either by tackling, you know, knocking over, or by fist. If a man hit the ground, different than MMA, we said that was somewhat similar, different than MMA, when you went down, you were supposed to end the round and not punch him anymore, what have you, go back to your corner. And then he had to get up in time to go to his corner. If he couldn't get up, obviously the fight ended. But so a fight of 74 rounds or 27 rounds or what have you might only last 35 minutes or 60 minutes or whatever. It wouldn't be 27 times 3 minutes. Sure. So it was not nearly as long. So people see that, and people are like, how could they fight that long? I said, well, they might have fought for 39 minutes, but total time, but it was over however many, 27 rounds or what have you.
0: What do we know about the organization of the world title at this point? So at this stage, he's obviously traveling cross country. He's going all the way over to the West Coast to have this fight with LeBlanc. He's obviously a massive name on the East Coast, particularly in New York. Is there an organization around, you know, him being the middleweight champion of the world?
1: Less organization than there is today. There are not all the governing bodies that you now have today, WBO, IBF, what have you. The belt he had was given by the Police Gazette, much like the ring belt today, which came about around that time, a little after that. But it was Police Gazette was sort of the, I won't call it a governing body, but they were well known as sort of the authority on who's the champ and what have you. So there were newspapers that would fill the bill of what, you know, the IBF or the WBC or whatever the bodies we have today, more so than any of, you know, the, again, legal groups. And you didn't even really have state sanctioning bodies at the time, because again, it was mostly illegal to fight. It was considered just a glorified back alley brawl, by a lot of people. So you didn't even have, a sanctioned fight by the New York State Athletic Commission or what have you. That didn't exist at the time. So it was a much looser recognition of a fighter, but if the Police Gazette said you're the champ, you were considered the champ.
0: Well, at least there was one voice on the sport back then, as opposed to the multitude of different voices now.
1: Right.
0: What do we know about his own personal life, particularly later in life? Like, was he survived by anyone after he does pass away?
1: Well, he was. Yes, he was survived by his wife, but only for about a year. She developed tuberculosis and consumption, probably from caring for him. And she died only about a year after he died, maybe a couple of years. But he had two daughters who lived quite a long time. One was married to a very well-to-do Portland family. And she lived till about 1944, 45. And then he had another daughter who never married, was a nurse. In fact, a nurse during World War I in France and what have you. And then she came back to Portland after the war and continued to be a nurse till she retired. And she lived until 1989. She was 99 years old. She was born in 1890. So she lived 99, was her age at death. And she died sometime in 1989. So she was around a long time. If I had been writing this book earlier, I would have gone to Portland and seen her, I promise.
0: Wow.
1: Talk to her.
0: Do we know if she was ever interviewed?
1: I've never found an interview with either daughter, and I've dug, but there may be one. I've never seen it. Perhaps in the Portland papers, and I should probably go to Portland one day and do an addendum to my book if I can find it.
0: And sorry, do we know that if the daughter who wasn't a nurse had any children?
1: I believe she did, but I'd have to go back and look at my notes. I don't recall. I know she, again, she married into a she was well connected through her, husband's family. And they had a business, I believe a tanning business, tanning as in leather, in Portland, not tanning as in going into the tanning booth, but tanning as in leather. At the time, and I'm pretty sure she had children. I don't remember off the top of my head, to be honest with you.
0: It's just one of those where you're like, there's so much there, and unfortunately the story does then get lost at time when the bloodline ends. Did you make a trip to the Curragh, to Kildare, in research for this book? I from what I understand, I don't think there's actually much there, to be quite honest. It would have just been a trip to see what people on the ground actually know about them.
1: I did not. I used to travel to Ireland regularly. I used to travel the world regularly, but Ireland was one of my stops. And I did some research in Dublin in the library, one of the libraries there. But I never made it to the Curragh or to County Kildare to go to his birthplace. Again, I don't know what's there other than the cenotaph to the fight.
0: Yes.
1: The Donnelly fight.
0: Donnelly George Cooper. That definitely seems to tower over everything else when it comes to boxing history in the locality.
1: Yeah. And I would love to go see that someday. When Susan and I wind up going to Ireland, maybe we'll go, maybe we'll make the stop. I'd love to see it.
0: Yeah. So. Put that in the diary for sure. This has been really interesting. Joseph, thank you so much for your time. That was an education on somebody that kind of came back into our consciousness this week as a result of what Aaron McKenna did in the boxing ring on Saturday night.
1: Sure.
0: And brilliant work. And I'm sure people are going to pick up a copy of the book or find it online to find a little bit more. Joseph S. Page, thank you.
1: Thank you very much. I appreciate your time and your interest.
0: Cheers. Thank you. We'll take a quick break.
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0: Welcome back to Friday Night's Off the Ball. Still to come before we wrap up tonight, we're going to bring you the crappy quiz, which is coming up after 9 o'clock. But before that, on this week's episode of The Racing Pod with William Hill, John Duggan and Johnny Ward were reviewing the Galway races, and they touched upon the row between John Magner and Maurice Regan. In this section, though, the lads look ahead to the key races at Newbury and the Kerr this weekend. Have a listen.
4: We're building to Ombudsman and Constitution River, which is going to be something else. This is like we've had a lot of blockbuster weekends. This isn't one of them. It's pretty quiet, but we have some interest in racing across the way. I don't know where you want to start, Judy.
9: Yeah, let's start with the Hungerford Stakes then. 3:10 Newbury on Saturday. Group 2, good to firm ground, 7 furlongs, 9 runners. The favourite is Never So Brave.
4: Yeah, I do like him. I actually said before he ran the last day, I was sort of figuring that he was going to be about 150-1, and obviously he was taken on. We didn't even actually mention this, I should have said as well. Boeco retired was big news throughout the week. Really
9: unbeaten,
4: and that's the thing. Like, it's actually one of those retirements that's obviously it's sad and all that, but it's actually great. When a horse has never been beaten, you can always speculate that there was more there, or that, you know, ultimately nobody was good enough to beat him in his generation. Never So Brave, he's quite a keen going horse, and the mile, he's probably not that good over the mile relative to 7 furlongs. Needs things to fall right, but to be beaten under 6 lengths by Boeco, and obviously around 5 lengths by Stad at Goodwood, the last day for me was a very, very good run, and I do like his chance. This is obviously more his grade. He was sent off that price for a reason the last day, but like I felt he outran his odds. He finished 6-12, and he was sent off 80-1. David Prober rides here for Andrew Balling. He's a 5-year-old. This is his trip. It's a pretty open race, but I'd be very disappointed if he couldn't get involved. Extremely Zane obviously was a hot favourite in that handicap at Ascot the last year. He's on an upward curve, but I do wonder, like, you know, you're talking about coming up handicaps. He's rated 103, and he hasn't done anything like take on Boeco and only lose him by 6 lengths. So Never So Brave, the 7 furlongs, a big factor here for me.
9: Do you have any view on this juvenile sprint as well? William Hill sponsored 4:55 at the Kerr on Sunday. Johnny, 5 furlongs. No, I'm springing this one on you, but it's a 2-year-old's race. There's nothing here from Ballydoyle actually in it, but Paddy Toomey's got a couple. Darren Lyons has got one in there. Joseph's got one in there.
4: Yeah, and Wayne Lorden and Oisin Murphy doing the riding for Paddy Toomey here. So presumably Lee is elsewhere. I know he's a big fan of Sue Nation as a sire, and Sue Nation the sire of Concord Landed, who has a hood on for the first time, looked very, very good on debut at Nace, and I would imagine is the pick of the two. Oisin Murphy, you see, Oisin is picking up quite a few rides in Ireland these days, coming over with more regularity, which is interesting. Theoretically, maybe Armour Supreme might be the one, JD, for Diego Diaz. I tip this horse up at York when she was basically done on the line. She really excelled herself when she was probably slightly out of her grade in the Queen Mary, but she was only beaten 4 lengths. But I would say here, you know, when she's over 5 furlongs taking on the Colts, this will be difficult for her. Good to see Kate McGivern, who's Joanna Morgan's daughter. Kate's a good young trainer as well, having a runner in Grey Robin who has a chance, and star prospect should bounce back after a quiet run at Nace, but tricky one for me. You probably wouldn't have a strong view on it.
0: 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Now, after 9 o'clock, Arthur and David Wilson are going to join me in studio for the crappy quiz hosted and written by Mick McCarthy and Ben Symes. He was actually writing this week as well, to give him his credit. So loads to come in the next hour.
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17: Good evening, I'm Clín O'Dwyer. A man in his 40s has died after a serious assault in Dublin's north inner city. He was attacked on North Great Charles Street on Monday and received serious injuries. He's since passed away today at the Mater Hospital. The Office of the Coroner and the State Pathologist have been notified. The government is facing pushback against a HSE recommendation not to fund a drug to treat Friedreich's ataxia. All Fianna Fáil representatives, bar ministers, have written to the Taoiseach seeking a meeting on the issue. Almost all of the party's TDs, senators and MEPs say they reject the decision that Sky Clara should not be covered by the HSE. Fianna Fáil TD John McGuinness is among those who signed the letter.
18: The system of looking at these drugs, looking at their usage, looking at the cost, that system is broken. It simply does not reflect what is happening in other modern countries that are reflecting on the use of these drugs. We have to look at the efficiency of the system.
17: The average wait time for a children's outpatient spinal appointment has fallen. Children's Health Ireland says the number is now just shy of 4 months, down from 7.4 months at the same time in 2025. Co-lead of the Paediatric Advocacy Group for Children with Spina Bifida and Hydrocephalus, Amanda Coughlin, says despite shorter waiting lists, surgical activity has fallen.
19: As of July 2025, there's 242 children waiting on a CHI operating list. That's a 14% reduction in the waiting list numbers. In 1 year, the surgical activity has fallen by almost 8%. There was 279 procedures done up until July 2026, compared to 303 by July 2025. So there's actually been 24 fewer procedures done this year than there was last year.
17: Irish fans at the European Championships in Birmingham have been praised by the head of Athletics Ireland. Last night, they witnessed a sensational half-hour of sport, Mark English winning gold in the 800 metres and Rashida Adeleke securing silver in the 200 metres. CEO of Athletics Ireland, Hamish Adams, says our supporters are the best in the world.
20: Both of them had to be literally removed from the track because they'd still be there given the levels of support. It is really, really great.
17: And that's your news for now.
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22: A very good evening. I'm Will O'Callaghan. Mona McSherry says it was a bit of a relief to hold on for a bronze medal at the European Aquatics Championship this evening. The Sligo swimmer was third in a dramatically close finish in the 200 metres breaststroke final in Paris. It's McSherry's second medal of the week, having also claimed silver in the 100 metres breaststroke final on Wednesday. Ellen Walsh took home third in her women's 200 metres individual medley semi-final, which has sealed her place in the final. Elsewhere, Danielle Hill and Grace Davison failed to progress from their semi-finals in the women's 100 metres backstroke. Kate O'Connor remains firmly in medal contention in the women's heptathlon at the European Athletics Championships in Birmingham. The world silver medalist is second overall, heading into the 200 metres later this hour after placing 11th in the shot put. The lead athlete had personal bests in the 100 metres hurdles and the high jump earlier today. It's all square early in the second halves of tonight's third round ties in the FAI Cup. UCD and Derry City are 1-1 at Belfield, and it's the same score between Waterford and Athlone Town. While Galway United and Bray are currently goalless, it's 1-1 in the championship between Wolves and Blackburn. The Amazon founder, Jeff Bezos, is part of a consortium trying to buy a third of Liverpool. The Merseyside club's owners, Fenway Sports, says there's a definitive agreement for the sale of a minority investment to 1892 Holdings, of which Bezos is part of the group. Tottenham captain Cristiano Ronaldo has posted a farewell to Spurs fans ahead of his move to Atletico Madrid. The €40 million transfer has not been officially announced just yet, but the Argentine international international says it's goodbye after five seasons. Spurs are also set to lose Jed Spence to Inter Milan as Roberto De Zerbi reworks his squad, which struggled in recent seasons. And Rory McIlroy is 2 over par after 14 holes of his second round at Golf St. Jude Championship in Tennessee. Sungjae Im is the clubhouse leader at the PGA Playoffs event at 8 under par following a round of 66 today. Scottie Scheffler is on the same score after 14 holes. Earlier, Shane Lowry signed off on a 2 over par round of 72. The 2019 Open champion is 1 over par heading into tomorrow's third round. To access 3 free Off the Ball podcasts each month, download the Go Loud app now.
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17: Tonight will be dry for most with clear spells and just isolated showers in the west and north. Lows of 10 to 15 degrees. And now you're up to date on News Talk.
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23: Chris Bond.
24: Oh, you're kidding me.
23: San Antonio Spurs. Damn it.
24: Are you joking me?
25: Is that right?
24: I know.
25: Is that right?
5: Tottenham and Aston Villa.
24: He's trying to cheat and you're trying to let him.
26: Lads, if that's the way it's going to go now, there's no point in us being here, really. If we're not going to do it seriously.
23: Welcome, welcome, welcome. Welcome along to the shoutiest segment on a multitude of platforms. This is scintillating, stupefying, splendido, crappy quiz. Sometimes, / every week, we pick 3 OTV cranks off the scrap heap of trivia and pit them against each other in a quiz of sporting factoids at the end of the week. And we've been very lax on the old quiz of late. Apologies for that, August and whatnot. And, you know, as heard by the Sting there, where some of the people in the Sting don't even exist anymore. So, we are back. Indeed, we're even back on the radio in our old slot, the coveted 9pm on a Friday, primetime radio audience time. So, you can listen to the crappy quiz on YouTube each week or wherever you get your podcast. Please comment and leave a review. And if you like this, why also not become an Off the Ball member or to avail of our actually quality content, which we don't give away for free. Okay, allow me to introduce you to today's purveyors of sporting idiotry. First up, it's a man who is back in the hot seat for the first time in quite a while this year on the crappy quiz. Now, those of you who do follow him on social media will know that his meandering ways have took him to Outer Mongolia this summer. What you don't know, though, is why he was slung off to such distant shores. Well, after not attending a single Kerry match all year, this former consigliere was turfed out of the Kerry Mafia and went into brief exile. However, following a sit-down organised by the head of the Limerick Syndicate, cooler heads have prevailed and he's back in the family, but with a tax of a demotion to his name. So please welcome, after all that, Owen, the Capo Regime, Shane.
5: Capo Regime. I love it.
23: Still high up, back. Like.
5: It is.
23: It's just not quite.
5: Like when I was a capo initially on my way up, I thought that was a big deal. So it's okay to take one step back.
23: Okay. Next up, we welcome back a hungry young soldier in the Crappy Quiz family. He's made his bones earlier this summer, laying waste to some made guys like Black Sox, Who's Your Daddy, and even the Godfather himself, the former tyrant. But his rise has been too swift, and he's had to have his wings clipped. We've drafted in someone to teach the young bucko a little respect today. Can he knock off one more big dog? It's David, the Fountain Wilson.
27: Yeah, when I come back in there this morning, I was like, oh God, Arthur, I haven't seen him in a long time.
23: Well, thanks for ruining the surprise there, David.
27: Everyone knows he, like, people can see him on the screen.
23: Well, some people are listening. Probably more people than are watching, in fact. Anyway, finally, I've run out of mafia analogies, so we'll go with nature documentaries now, where the young lion challenges the old lion to try and take over the pride. Sometimes that young lion does prevail. More often, though, there's one more win left in the Old King. So today, at last, it's Young Lion versus Old Lion, and Owen is here too. Please welcome back His Majesty Arthur OPHD.
0: How's things?
23: While since you've done a quiz, Arthur?
0: A long time.
23: You've been writing them.
0: Yeah.
23: You'll be writing them from here on in, actually, because I quickly realised last night I don't have time for this shit.
0: Yeah. It's a bit of a time suck.
23: Okay, well, just remember, sorry, before we get started, that you can send any questions you have to us via email, crappyquiz@offtheball.com, or if you don't think it's time to let the always die, you can still send us your questions via postcard to Quizmaster, Off the Ball Towers, Marconi House, Diggs Lane, Dublin 2. Are we committed to weekly quizzes from here on in?
0: Give it a shot.
5: I'm fully committed.
23: We are here.
5: I'll see you. We'll record this live at 8 p.m. next Friday. See everybody here in the office at the time when this show is actually broadcast live.
23: Yeah. Now, unfortunately, we will be broadcast. We have contractually obliged to.
5: Sorry,
23: that's
5: not next Friday. 7 p.m.
23: Okay. Yeah, fair enough. Yeah, I'm in. Round one is the call your shot round. I'm going to give you a set of questions with list answers. You each have to bid on how many you think you can name. The person with the highest bid will see then how many they can answer. If they reach the number, they win the point. If they don't or get one wrong at any stage, the remaining two players will be asked to predict the amount of the remaining names, of the remaining answers that they can name. If they don't reach the mark, the last man standing wins the coveted coward's point. We will allow counter bids when it's your turn. If somebody bids the full amount on their turn, they will get the chance to go. So, question one, the bidding starts with Owen, then to David, then to Arthur. We're all enjoying the swimming and athletics European Championships at the moment. Who said August was a quiet month? So far, 15 Irish swimmers and track and field athletes have made it to European finals this week. How many do you think you can name? So, just for clarity, as Owen has alluded to, this is the morning of the 14th. This may age quickly, but as of right now.
5: I'm just going to go, I haven't like thought through this at all. I'm just going to go for 10.
0: Jesus.
23: You think you can do 10 of the 15? David, can you beat that? This is hard.
5: Have I gone too high?
0: Not a hope.
5: Not a hope.
0: Not a
5: what have I got myself in for?
23: You've gone high. Okay. Let's name them.
5: Danielle Hill, Mona McSharry.
23: Yes.
5: Daniel Whitten.
23: All correct.
5: Ellen Walsh,
23: gold medalist. Mona McSharry, silver medalist.
5: This is where I get confused about the final point.
23: Mm-hmm.
5: Because, like, Sarah Healy ran in a final.
23: Yeah, she qualified for that final. She counts.
5: Oh,
23: yeah.
5: Okay.
23: I'll take that answer.
0: That's fine to you.
5: Rashida.
23: Rashida, okay. This was written when it just said 200 metres final. I can now add silver medalist to that.
5: Mark English. It's very close calling him Tom English there for a second.
23: Not Tom English. Would not have won a gold at the 800 metres, but Mark English did.
0: Ooh, how many does he have?
5: 7.
23: That's a good point. I have no idea. 7. And he needs 10. Mm-hmm. Okay.
5: Going to be handing out cowards points. Oh, Nick Griggs. With his one shoe. So we need two more. Who else am I missing on the track before I start throwing out a few random swimmers? There was a qualifying for Nicola Tuttle.
23: There was?
5: Yeah.
23: There was a first round and a final. She finished 8th, I believe, in the hammer.
5: Yeah, so we need one more.
23: One more.
5: John Short!
27: Brilliant.
0: What a point.
23: 200 metre backstroke, 7th position in the final for John Short. Well done. The swimmers you missed, Ellie McCartney is in the 200 metre breaststroke tonight with Mona McSharry. We've Jack Kelly, who's had an unbelievable run, right? So Jack Kelly has been in 3 finals, the 100 metre backstroke, the 100 metre breaststroke and the 200 metre breaststroke. So there you go. Eric Favors was 12th in the shot put.
5: Oh yeah.
23: And there was 2 other Irish runners in the 5,000 metres that Nick Griggs was in. Brian Fay finished 14th and Darren McElhenney finished 18th.
5: Of course.
23: And that is it. You did very well there. That is a point for Owen and well earned. Okay, next up, question 2. David is bidding first here, Arthur, Owen. Since 1980, 10 people have been manager for more than one All-Ireland Senior Hurling Final victory. How many of them can you name?
27: I'll go 4.
23: Okay, Arthur.
0: Since 1980, well, I'll go 5.
5: Do I trust this situation?
23: Could bump them up as well, 5's low.
5: Yeah, 6.
23: Yeah.
27: Yeah.
0: How many did you say there was? 10 only?
23: 10, yeah.
0: Wow.
27: I'll go 7.
0: No, go for it.
23: Owen, you're happy enough with that?
5: Yeah.
23: Okay.
27: Oh no, I can't swear on the radio. right.
23: Is that going to affect your answering?
27: Well, John Kiley.
23: John Kiley, just the 6.
27: Brian Cody.
23: Couldn't even be counting them.
27: Jimmy Barry Murphy.
23: No. No, JBM has won.
27: This is terrible.
23: He was in another final.
0: So it's my bid, is it?
23: It's your bid, yeah. Yeah. So there is 8 left. So we're starting new bids with the 8 remaining.
0: All right, 1.
23: Okay, Owen, do you want to go 2?
27: 2.
0: 3.
27: 4.
0: Go for it.
5: Cyril Farrell.
23: Yes, 3, 80, 87, 88.
5: Gerlach Nan.
23: Yes, 95 and 97. That's 2.
5: Eamon Cregan.
0: No.
23: No. Eamon Cregan, 94.
0: Sheedy.
23: Sheedy. Coward's Point to Arthur.
0: Donal O'Grady?
23: No, Donal O'Grady only won. John Allen won.
5: Selector and the other.
23: Liam Sheedy, 10 and 19. Babs Keating is probably the one there that probably should be got, 89 and 91. Ollie Walsh, Kilkenny, 92 and 93. Dermot Healy, you were talking about the great Offaly team of the 80s, 81 and 85. He was the first outside manager. He's from Kilkenny. Father Michael O'Brien, Pat Henderson, Kilkenny, 82, 83. So we move on to question 3. Arthur is starting the bidding here. There are 20 managers set to take on the Premier League this season, but how many of them can you confidently name?
5: Oh, that's a great one.
23: Nice and easy. You should obviously get all 20, but
5: pressure on David here, really.
23: I wouldn't be bidding 20. I guarantee you that much.
0: 10.
23: 10's pretty low. Right, okay.
5: 11.
27: 12.
0: I'll say 13. I think 13's manageable.
5: 14.
23: Yeah, now we're up to real numbers.
27: 15.
0: Yeah, fire away, man.
23: Okay, Owen.
5: Yeah, fire away.
23: Do you want to start?
27: Yeah. Michael Carrick.
23: He picks the Manchester United manager first. Yeah.
27: Mikel Arteta.
23: Yeah.
27: Enzo Maresca.
23: Enzo Maresca.
27: Xabi Alonso.
23: Xabi Alonso, yes.
27: Andoni Iraola.
23: Andoni Iraola, yeah. He's going for the big 6 here, you know, the important clubs first.
27: Unai Emery.
23: Oh, he's left one of them out.
27: Roberto De Zerbi.
23: There we go, yeah. Now, so they're the ones everybody knows because they're the teams that are covered by the media. So now you're a real knowledge test.
27: Where are you listening to Slight Tangent this week? Okay.
23: That's 7.
27: David Moyes.
23: David Moyes. Mr. Moyes. Who was that? Who called him Moyes? The United player, was it? Or?
5: I don't know, sounds like a... Like,
23: was there a United player giving out about him? Do you remember? Moyes.
5: I'm not quite sure. deep cut.
27: Daniel Farke.
23: Daniel Farke is right, yeah.
27: Keith Andrews.
23: He's covered the Croke Park Classic now, the boat managers named from that. Keith Andrews is correct, yeah. How many is that now? I've lost. I was counting on 10. Okay, so 5 more.
27: Ooh. Frank Lampard.
23: Super. Yeah.
27: Okay.
23: Is Frank Lampard's redemption complete?
5: No.
23: If Coventry do well?
5: Yes.
23: Like, he'll always be the guy who sang his own song in the dressing room after winning a playoff semi-final. And that, as well as failure at Chelsea and so on.
5: There was that heartwarming video of him telling Seamus Coleman to accept his flowers in the Everton dressing room, which I think
23: Irish public. Him telling Seamus Coleman's kids what a great man he was
5: also very nice
23: moment.
5: So that was part of the redemption arc. But I think if they do well in the Premier League, he is redeemed.
23: Coventry are wearing their, like, a kit from, like, the 1987 Cup final that is absolutely spectacular. I don't know if anybody's seen it. Well, he's listening to me and confusing him, if anything.
27: Fabian Hörsler.
23: Correct. How many more does he need? 3 more.
27: Alvaro Arbeloa.
23: Yeah. Now, can I just say, I miss that. Summertime, you don't hear every day. The news goes quickly, especially because nobody talks about any of the clubs outside of the top 6 or the big 6. How is Arbeloa the Fulham manager?
27: Yeah.
5: They read his CV and it said Real Madrid.
23: I know. It does look like that's what they did, isn't it? It's like, oh no, the Real Madrid manager is available for Fulham. Let's get him.
27: Gary O'Neill.
23: Yes, Gary O'Neill. Well done. Nearly there. One more, is it?
27: Sergei Yakirovich.
23: Ah, Hull City. What a flex that was to pick him as your last one. Good job. Okay, so we didn't get Marco Rose.
27: Matthias Yeisler.
23: Yeah, yes, there you go. Thank you for saying that so I didn't ask it. Regis Labrie. Yeah. Oliver Glasner is apparently the Nottingham Forest manager.
27: Oh, yeah.
23: And Pierre Sage.
27: Ah, yeah.
23: Who's he?
27: Palace,
23: yeah. Right. Yeah, this is going to take a bit of getting used to. Watch out for them in the old rapid fire questions in the next few weeks, I'd say. Yeah. Who is the Crystal Palace manager?
27: Alan Parrish.
23: Steve Coppell. Okay, that means after round one, it's one all. What a start. Okay. Will we take an early break, Emma? We're into it at this stage, are we? We'll take a quick break.
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23: Back on Friday night's crappy quiz / Friday morning's crappy quiz, depending on when you're listening to it. It is, round one has taken place. It's taken about a half an hour. It is Owen won, David won, Arthur won. So we go to round two. We're sticking with the newly and inventively named What's That Link Round? Going to give you a list of sporting entities. All you have to do is tell me what it is that links all of those names together. It could be as simple as players who've all played in the same team together. It won't be as easy as that, though.
28: This is my round.
23: This is your round. Sorry. Yeah, this is a few times we've done it without you, actually, but I don't think you've been on the receiving end.
28: No.
23: Something altogether more finishing difficult. I'm literally using your script.
28: Yeah.
23: Once you think you know the answer, shout out your nickname. Get it right and you're in a point wrong and you'll be frozen out until the next person or thing or team or whatever is named. And then, you're frozen out until everybody has guessed incorrectly. So you could have a bit of waiting if you guess incorrectly. So that's a good wrinkle that I didn't realise. Okay, for the avoidance of doubt, we're going to be operating on a strict ruling where it comes to accuracy of the links. So no whining if you come close, but not close enough. Nicknames, Kappa Regime, Fountain, OPHD... Right, I'm going to start naming some names here. These are football players, guys, so listen up. Patrick Jonas Anderson. Nicola Anelka. Andrea Perlo. Amadeo Carboni.
28: Jesus.
23: Edgar Davids.
29: Kappa Regime.
23: Yes.
29: FIFA covers.
23: No, you're frozen out until everybody else answers.
28: Amadeo Carboni.
29: It'd be a limited edition. Okay, limited edition.
23: Okay.
29: ESP.
23: It's not a bad answer. That's the kind of thing
0: that Amadeo Carboni. I'm not, it doesn't give it away. Maybe.
23: Do I fully remember? No, it's Carboni with an I at the end. Okay. Oh. Anyway. Eberechi Eze. Kaka Kaladze.
0: No, you wouldn't know.
23: Juan Mata.
0: A PhD.
23: Yeah.
0: Have they scored in FA Cup finals for two different teams?
23: No.
0: Okay.
23: Okay. So, David, you're on your own here until you want to guess, and then everybody's back in if you get it wrong.
0: Amadeo Carboni.
23: Gabriel. Nuno Mendes.
27: The Fountain.
23: Yeah.
27: Missed the penalty in a penalty shootout in a Champions League final.
23: Oh, the penalty shootout was important there. Yeah, because I wouldn't have taken, just missed the penalty in the Champions League final. Well done. Right, question two. There's five of these, so we better hurry up. Everybody's fingers on their names. Dara Byrne. Bernard Brogan. David Clifford.
29: Capo Regime.
23: Yes.
29: They've scored goals in All-Ireland Senior Football Championship finals.
23: Very good. Easy as.
0: Right.
23: It's just the alphabetical order screwed me on this one. There's two of them are from this year. I went back, I don't know how many years, but Dermot Connolly, Colin Cooper, Kieran Donaghy, Paul Gainey, Peter Hartley, Keegan, Paul Mannion. It arguably got harder as it went on, but I have another 20 there that we don't necessarily need to go into. Okay, Owen gets the point there. Right, question three. These are countries. The Netherlands. Argentina. New Zealand. Japan. Belgium, Germany, France, Malaysia.
0: I mean, OPHD.
23: Yeah.
0: It's not going to be like countries that have hosted underage World Cups.
23: No.
27: Malaysia. I was thinking the exact same thing.
23: Yeah. No, I knew what you meant.
29: That's a good guess.
23: I have Australia here. Did I say them already? No, sorry. Australia, Spain, Ireland, South Africa, England, India, Pakistan, Wales, Chile, USA, Scotland, and China.
29: What the hell is this?
0: Motley Crue of Nations.
29: This is like, you know, it's like...
27: You're taking a one sport okay. And you name a country.
29: Man is just naming.
0: You can't give any hints. You can't give any hints.
29: You can, though.
23: Oh, because, no, I think, yeah, but we've run out of questions then.
0: Yeah,
23: so everybody's back in.
0: Oh, I'm back in, am I?
23: Well, we've run out of questions. Their non-answers has been counted as a guess, right? So, or their non-guesses has been counted as an answer is probably a more accurate way of putting that.
29: Can I give you one guess before we move on to the clue?
23: Yes.
29: Capo Regime, countries that have participated at the Rugby World Cup.
23: No.
27: The Fountain.
23: Okay.
27: Countries that have played in World Cup finals in more than one sport in the same year.
23: That would have been really difficult.
0: Only possibly.
23: But yeah, it's like, I don't have the cast of The Chase here asking questions. Like, I was doing this at 10 o'clock last night. But it's a good answer. It's a good question. Unlikely to have been the answer.
27: I didn't think about an answer.
0: Malaysia.
23: Okay. So here's the clue, right? One of the biggest sporting events in the world this month is what links all of these teams.
29: What the
23: countries?
29: I mean,
23: you either know what's happening or you don't, though. That's probably a bit of a problem, isn't it? Yeah. Okay.
29: I know what's happening.
23: Ireland are in it.
29: No. Cabaret team.
23: Yeah.
29: The Women's T20 World Cup.
23: No.
27: The Fountain.
23: Yeah.
27: It's not. The World Gymnastics Championships?
23: No. Arthur, one guess is, and this is gone.
0: The men's T20 competition?
29: I have one more answer.
23: After guessing the men's T20, so we're back in. Say your names again.
29: Capo Regime.
23: Yes.
29: The Women's Cricket World Cup. Teams.
23: No.
29: I can hear Emma shouting through the glass. I'm close.
23: Okay, there is...
29: I'm really close.
23: There is a World Cup that is in both men's and women's...
29: Oh, I know
23: women's.
29: The answer.
23: That starts tomorrow, I believe.
29: Oh, no, actually, that's a different one.
23: And Ireland are in both the men's and women's.
27: Oh, the Fountain.
23: Yes.
27: Hockey World Cup.
23: Teams that are in The 2026 men's and women's hockey.
29: I wasn't that
23: World
29: close. Completely different sport.
23: No, you weren't close at all.
27: It was more than
23: you thought you had it.
29: Yeah, it was like, oh, it must be a different type of cricket.
23: We're not open to hockey here.
27: Yeah.
23: Aisha McFarren is missing out on her last World Cup because she has a concussion.
27: Oh.
23: It's pretty tough, isn't it?
27: That's unfortunate.
23: Okay. Question four. Xander Schauffele. Colin Morikawa. Justin Thomas.
29: Kapa Regime.
23: Yes.
29: Winners of the USPGA Championship.
23: Wow!
27: Brilliant sounds.
23: What? That wasn't meant to reveal itself for quite a while. What? Just the Justin Thomas thing?
29: More Morikawa. COVID up to in the middle of the night because it was on the West Coast.
23: Pretty impressive, yeah. I thought it was going to be the Sean McKeel and Rich Beam era.
29: Rich Beam would have been
23: specifically given that away, but that's very good. Yeah, I don't guess the point there. Makes up for his lack of hockey knowledge with his supreme golf knowledge.
29: Well, you know, hockey, cricket, golf, anything I can swing a bat at, I'll be there, or a club.
23: Okay, next one. Last one, in fact.
0: I need one here. Been buried.
23: David Kirk.
0: Oh well.
23: Nick Farr Jones.
29: I know where this is going.
23: Francois Pienaar.
0: Oh, PhD.
23: Yeah.
0: World Cup winning captain.
23: Yes. I knew you were going to have to get in there. You used some. Arthur never heard of the first two people.
27: Yeah.
23: But he was going to get. John Eales, Martin Johnson, John Smith, Richie McCaw, and Sia Khaleesi are the only ones because McCaw and Khaleesi have done it twice each. That makes things interesting. That was a good round. Owen's on three, David's on three, Arthur's on two. All to play for. The pass to parcel of doom round. In this round, all you got to do is give me a name that's on a list of names I have, and then the parcel passes on to the next person, who then also has to give me a name. We'll keep moving through the list until one of you gives me an incorrect answer, at which point the parcel explodes, and you'll be eliminated and shamed. So Owen is going to start it here. On to David, then to Arthur. Name for me, please. This is the one that took me all bleeding night. Any player who has won both the Champions League and the World Cup.
0: Oh.
23: There are, surprisingly, 73 of these.
0: Jeez. Champions League.
23: Only Champions
0: Cup.
23: League, okay. 92 on. Yeah.
29: Iker Casillas.
23: Iker Casillas, correct. Yeah. I'm going to struggle to find these, but I should know the answers. Casillas is knocking around, obviously, with the 2010 World Cup and a load of Champions Leagues. Where are you, Iker?
27: I'll just give you an answer while you're checking.
23: Yeah, go for it.
27: Lionel Messi.
23: Lionel Messi, 22. 06, 09, 11 and 15 for Champions Leagues.
0: Puyol.
23: Carlos Puyol won the 2010 World Cup and a load of Barcelona ones as well.
29: Andres Iniesta.
23: Yes, World Cup winning goal scorer in 2010 and a load of Champions Leagues.
27: Rodri.
23: 26 World Cup, 23 Champions League.
0: Busquets.
23: Sergio Busquets is correct.
29: Xavi.
23: 10 World Cup, 06, 09, 11, 15.
27: Isn't it mad that he's the Dutch manager now?
23: Is he?
27: Yeah.
23: I thought Martinez was going to get it.
29: No.
27: Couldn't ruin that generation. Julian Alvarez.
23: Julian Alvarez is correct, yeah. He won in 2022 and 2023.
27: He did, didn't he?
23: Yeah, he won with City in 23, yeah. Sorry, I'm going with memory of these because I can't find them. But Emma's finding them and marking them off, so we'll have no confusion.
0: I'm trying to just stick it in the... Oh, no, I don't know if he was in the squad or not. I can't risk it. Thierry Henry.
23: Thierry Henry is right, yeah. He won it with Barcelona in 06... 09, sorry, and 98 World Cup.
29: David Villa.
23: That was the World Cup. David Villa has won Champions League, I believe, yeah.
0: 11, I think.
23: 11 is right, yeah. Where are you, David? Got him.
27: It's me, isn't it? Yeah. Ronaldinho.
23: 02 World Cup. 06 Champions League.
0: Oh, sorry. Zinedine Zidane.
23: Yeah, Zidane, 02, Champions League, 98 World Cup.
29: Manuel Neuer.
23: Yeah, good answer. 14 World Cup and the 13 and 20 Champions League.
27: Thomas Muller.
23: Thomas Muller has the exact same resume.
0: Bastian Schweinsteiger.
23: Bastian Schweinsteiger doesn't have the 20, but he does have the 14 and 13.
29: Toni Kroos.
23: Yeah. Toni Kroos, listen to this. 14 World Cup and then 13, 16, 17, 18, 21 and 23 Champions Leagues.
29: Insane.
27: Philip Lahm.
23: Philip Lahm, yeah. 14 and 13.

0: excuse me, Xabi Alonso.
1: Xabi Alonso, 10 World Cup, 05 and 14 Champions Leagues.
2: Cafu.
0: Oh, good answer.
1: Cafu is a good answer. He's there somewhere down. I definitely wrote him down. Yeah, he won the 02 World Cup anyway, and then one of the. He won the 94 and 02 World Cup, and won the 97 Champions League.
2: Oh, 97 was dormant.
1: Yeah, again, don't know.
0: What Champions League did he win?
1: He did win a Champions League. Yeah. It's with Milan. Oh, 07 it must have been.
2: 07, yeah. Yeah. Was he there in 03? Was he still at Roma? But, he was
1: there's
2: there
1: a reason I have 7 written down, but anyway, I don't know.
2: But now that you say it, I am actually less certain.
1: No,
2: the thing is, like,
1: the fact
2: I know
1: that I have him here with
2: you. Know what year?
1: Yeah.
0: Marcel Desailly.
1: Oh,
0: okay.
1: Great answer. Great answer. It's correct. 98 World Cup. He won the 93 Champions League with Ajax and the 94 Champions League with Milan.
0: I'm struggling. I don't think he was said. Roberto Carlos?
1: Roberto Carlos, I don't think, has been said. No. And he is there. Obviously, the 02 World Cup and whatever.
2: Two champions. Yeah, a few of them. What about... He was he there in 10? I'll be very... Piqué.
0: Yeah.
1: Yeah, Gerard Piqué is correct. Again, going by memory. Yeah, 10 World Cup, 08 with United... 9, 11 and 15 with Barcelona. Did you find Roberto Carlos? Yeah, great.
0: I'm sure he was in the squad in 2018. Ousmane Dembele.
1: Ousmane Dembele was, yeah. He was a starter, at least at some part of that World Cup. 25 and 26 Champions Leagues.
0: I'm sure he won. He was part of this team. Fernando Torres?
2: I think he won. Oh, he was.
1: Yeah,
2: he was.
1: Torres is correct.
2: That's a great one. Army Penn.
1: The 12 Champions League for Torres with Chelsea.
2: Now, so I'm almost certain he was in this. Well, I know he did. I know he definitely won both. I don't know if one was taken. Fabian Barthez.
1: Yes. Yeah. Fabian Barthez won the 93 Champions League.
2: Yeah.
0: Ah.
1: With
0: I was going to say him.
1: Good game.
0: Mm-hmm.
1: There's millions of answers left, but you've all done well.
0: Oh, I'm caught between a few here.
2: No, can't be.
0: Original Ronaldo.
1: No.
0: Never won a Champions League.
1: Never won a Champions League. You out. Well played.
0: Sickner. I don't think he was said. Pedro.
1: Pedro has not been said and is correct.
0: Good answer.
1: Pedro. Yep. 10 World Cup. 09, 11 and 15. Barcelona. I wouldn't have been sure about Pedro being in the 2010 World Cup if I wasn't looking at it, I have to say.
2: I've not given the 18 World Cup enough thought.
0: What did you say the total was? 72?
2: 73, I think.
1: 73? 70, yeah.
2: Can I take a slight, because I'm not 100% sure, but he must have been in the squad. Victor Valdez.
1: Victor Valdez has many of the Champions Leagues and also has a World Cup. Where are you, Victor? Yeah.
2: Oh, shoot.
1: 4 Champions Leagues. Bench for Spain in the 10 World Cup. Back to you, David.
0: I'm really not sure about this one, but I'm kind of struggling there. Was he part of that 2015 team?
2: Yes.
0: Cesc Fabregas?
2: No,
1: I don't think so. I don't have him. I think he was back at that stage, wasn't he? Yeah, he was...
0: He went back to Chelsea.
1: Yeah.
0: Right after during the World Cup in 2014.
2: He did.
1: So, you're out. Arthur gets a well-earned point there. Okay, we better get going.
2: Oh, God, it's late.

0: we'll skip this one maybe. We'll keep that for another week. And we'll go, sorry, only one more. Okay, so we're going to stick with football, actually. We'll skip the GA one here, because Emma hates the GA. Arthur Owen David is the order here, which is unfortunate, because that means that someone's missed out somewhere. Name any Irish player set to play in the Championship this season.
1: Ah, for God's sake.
2: Just the EFL Championship?
0: Yes. Oh. So
3: David doesn't win this point, should we actually just give it to him now?
2: You can give it to him now.
0: Let's call it in current squads.
2: Yeah.
0: Obviously,
3: I think we could just go to ads.
2: In all seriousness, there's no hope. Already making a list.
0: Why would there not be a hope?
2: I can't confidently tell you one.
3: It's an ad, it's a disgrace. Let's cater it for David Wilson.
1: I'm sorry,
0: I hate when you do this on the quiz.
2: I won't bother
0: writing. No, I think it's a sport. Quiz, you're all working full time in sport. It's okay to know things.
2: Cherry picked the question.
0: What do you mean cherry pick the question?
1: Do the GA one instead then.
0: I'm not changing it. Come on, answer the question.
2: Gavin Bazunu.
0: Correct.
3: Well,
2: not right now to protest though.
1: Does he have a club?
0: He's got Southampton.
2: I don't know.
1: All right, okay.
3: Me next. Jack Moylan.
0: Yeah,
1: that's the first one I wrote down.
0: There you go. You've already scuppered him.
1: Yeah.
3: It would be with the biggest
2: just championship
3: tale.
2: Not even football league. No,
3: it'd be a fairy tale if David doesn't win this.
0: Something like a tenth of the championship is Irish players.
1: Ryan Manning,
0: yeah.
2: Finn Azaz.
3: Oh, that's where I was going.
0: There you go. Highest valued according to Transfermarkt.
2: I'm just hoping here he trips himself up somehow.
0: Matt Doherty is in there, yeah. Sheffield United, I didn't know that until writing this list.
3: Yeah, I knew he was playing for them, and definitely not Wolverhampton Wanderers.
1: Jimmy Dunn.
0: Yeah.
2: Dar O'Shea. No? Is he at Ipswich?
0: Yeah, he's in the Premier League.
3: Wow.
2: Easy go.
3: The two great minds of Championship football left. Just bear with me for a moment, even though David probably has loads. Just trying to think what
2: just
3: else.
2: Just pull it in, man. Save yourself the embarrassment.
3: I know.
2: How is the green scene going well, is it?
1: You know, we had an episode this week, actually, and we had 10 players to watch out for this season. Some of those players.
3: Sammy Smaddox.
0: Yeah, Sammy Smaddox, that's right, yeah.
1: Josh Cullen.
0: Yeah.
3: Callum O'Dowda.
1: Plays for Ferencvaros, does he?
0: Oh, yeah. I was going to go, no, actually.
3: What I meant to say was Alan Brown.
1: He was playing in the Premier League with Sunderland.
0: Do you want to list off a few that you have?
1: Harvey Vail, Mason Melia, Connor Coventry.
0: Yeah. Jason Knight, Mark McGuinness, Tom Cannon, Adam Eda, Mikey Johnston, Jason Malumbi, Boston Lowell, Luke McNally, Max O'Leary, Mark Sykes, Rocco Vada, Danny McNamara, Melnich Ali, Andy Moran, Joe Bagan, Connor Shocknessy, Sean McLaughlin, Callum Robinson, Nathan Fraser, Michael Obafemi.
1: Yeah.
0: Well, he's still with Burnley. Yeah. Conor O'Riordan, Franco Ume, and Josh Honahan. Oh, sorry, and there's more. Jack Bonham, Sam Curtis, Cyrus Christie was with Bolton. James Collins. So they're like, there's lads who last forever, have these unbelievable careers. They play 40 years in England. Okay, let's take a break. The scores are David 4, Owen 3, Arthur 3. What a quiz.
4: Off the ball. 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
0: Welcome back to the crappy quiz where we don't have much time left, but we've got loads to play for because it is David 4, Owen 3, Arthur 3. The Fun Free Magic Numbers round is round 4. You know the rules. I'm going to give you 4 questions with numerical answers. You add them up, you write them down, all before Frank Sinatra sings Bright Shiny Beads. If you get the number bang on, it'll be worth 3 points. Otherwise, the closest it doesn't go bust. Go Bus gets 2 points with 1 point for the next closest. Okay, let's get going. I want the number of goals scored in the Shamrock Rovers versus KF Ignacia tie in the Europa League, plus the number of All-Ireland Camogie titles won by Cork since 2000, including 2000, plus the number of overall points scored by Mayo in this year's All-Ireland Senior Football Final, plus the number of goals that Troy Parrott has scored at senior level for the Republic of Ireland. Your 36 seconds expire when Sinatra sings by Jenny B.
3: That's very tough round.
2: Yeah, that's mental.
0: Ben has written the last 2 rounds just to distance myself totally.
2: What do you mean? You didn't do the work for that Champions League thing?
0: No, he did the last, round 4 and round 5. I haven't even read the rapid fire rounds, that this will be fun.
3: So, you mean to say that David's co-host, Ben Stein,
1: chief producer on the Even Show,
3: championship footballers on the subject matter that they speak about more than any other at the Green Scene?
0: What?
2: In reality,
0: what did he write about more than what?
3: The championship question was.
0: I did that. I did everything up
1: until
0: there
1: you go.
0: Now.
1: So, get that up, yeah. There you go.
0: Okay, what's the answers?
2: I hated that.
0: You just could have got a recap of the questions there.
1: Yeah, what was
0: the way through?
1: 53. I also 53.
2: I went 64.
0: You're very bust. You two are both 3 short, so you get 2 points each.
2: What?
0: Yeah, they're both equally close.
3: Great work, David.
2: 1 point each, though. Neither of them came closest.
3: Just 2 fountains about knowledge.
2: They both technically came second closest as well. You can't be given 2 points.
0: Has this happened before? What's the story here? Emma, what do you think?
3: Not given 2.
2: What are you talking
3: about? 2 each.
1: 2 each.
2: That's nonsense.
0: Well, one keeps Arthur in it. It'd be more interesting.
3: Well, they're having a little production meeting here. You can hear one side of it. And Emma's saying, screw them over.
1: Yeah.
3: Let's make sure our producer on the Evening Show looks good.
1: Yeah.
0: And she's actually giving it the other thing. She says, give you 2 points. I'm saying give her 1.
1: So what are we doing?
0: Ask Lauren what she thinks.
2: fine. Give the
0: 1 point each. That's it. That's how we do democracy, folks.
3: So right, David got a massive bounce of the ball last round. Arthur got a massive bounce this time. I see how it is.
2: I'm just kept in it.
0: The answer was 56. The number of goals scored in the Rovers Ignacia game?
1: 9. 10. Oof.
0: Yeah. 3-1 and 5-1. The number of All-Ireland Camogie titles won by Cork?
1: 10.
0: 12.
2: 15.
1: I said 6.
0: Number of points scored by Mayo?
1: 19.
0: 23.
2: I can't.
0: And the number of goals scored by Troy Parrott
1: 15.
0: Is 11.
2: It's 14.
0: He had been on 5 up before, you know, that week happened. So, David's on 5 points, Arthur's on 3, Owen's on 4 as we go into the rapid fire round.
2: I'll take these off now.
0: Our winner tonight will be decided in the round that separates the wheat from the chaff. The Brian Majos from the Brian Laudrups.
1: Hey.
0: It's the never unfair egalitarian rapid fire round. You'll each have a rapid fire round, 20 seconds, 1 point for each correct answer. We'll start with the player on the lowest score, which is Arthur.
2: Ben has done these, has he?
3: Yeah, so congratulations, David.
2: He's not going to grade them in the same way.
1: Ben, who literally works on the show with both of you.
3: Congrats, David.
0: Can we stop? The player on the lowest score, which is Arthur, on the next lowest, continue like that. Again, the scores are David 5, Owen 4, Arthur 3. Arthur.
2: Yes.
0: Haven't read these.
2: Oh, Christ.
0: Okay.
3: You're
0: I changed one of Arthur's questions, or one of Ben's questions, but I hadn't read these, so that's unfortunate. But anyway, it's fine. Your 20 seconds starts now. Who won last year's All-Ireland Senior Club Hurling title?
2: Pass.
0: Pally Gunner. What championship club did Mesa Media join on loan this summer?
2: No idea.
0: Lincoln City. From what province did Eve Higgins make her debut last weekend?
2: Munster.
0: Leinster. Who do Arsenal face in Sunday's Community Shield?
2: City.
0: Who is the Kilkenny hurling manager?
2: Shetland.
0: Yeah, who defeated Shamrock Rovers in the Europa League last night?
2: Yes, I have no idea. Albanian champions. Ignacia.
0: Ignacia.
1: We literally said it 2 minutes ago, but there you go.
3: To go from no idea to Albanian champions to Ignacia in the space of 3 seconds.
1: Yeah.
0: Okay, so you got Ballygunner wrong, you got Lincoln City wrong, you got Leinster wrong, and then you got three in a row. So that moves you on to six.
2: Not the easiest questions, one.
0: I'd agree with that, yeah. Normally you give a couple of soft ones to start you off, but it does put you into the lead, and yeah, I'm sure the questions are equally not as easy for everybody else. Okay, so second place is Owen.
2: Pack up your stuff.
3: Second place is me.
2: Yeah.
0: David, David's five, you're four. So you're next.
1: Remember the all the
3: fixes in.
1: All the easy
3: championship round. I've championship completely round. Compartmentalized.
0: Anyway, concentrate and stop thinking you're being screwed here. You can still win this. No. Your 20 seconds starts now. What club does Cormac Costello play for?
3: Whitehall Clonkills.
0: Yes. What championship club did Jack Boylan sign for this summer?
3: Cardiff.
0: For what province did Anna McGann make her debut?
3: Connacht.
0: Last weekend. What city did this week's Super Cup take place in?
3: I don't know.
0: Salzburg. Who was the Louth football manager?
3: Joe Brennan.
0: No. How many points is outer football in darts worth?
3: Is what?
2: The outer bowl.
3: The outer bowl, 25. Joe Brennan.
0: I'm sorry, Joe Brennan. I was like,
3: sorry, Gavin
0: Devlin. Knocking me out of my stride. Like,
3: Gavin Devlin, I'm sorry. Like, I mean, five questions is the slowest.
2: It is very ever. Slow.
0: Sorry, that was six questions for a start, okay? And in fairness, like...
3: What was the sixth question?
0: You got Whitehall Clonkills, you got Cardiff City, you got Connacht, you got Salzburg wrong, you somehow got Gavin Devlin wrong, and you got the outer bowl correct. We could have got another one if you didn't, like, absolutely flummox.
2: He got four, didn't he?
0: He got four, yeah. It's a good score. He's on to eight.
2: All I would say is, think about, like, there's no need, even from the outside going in, to tell me that it's, or tell us that it's Salzburg. It's like, don't need that information now.
0: All right, okay.
3: I'll never
2: You're talking
3: forget
2: about
3: that,
2: seconds.
3: Though.
2: These are, you know, it's this is championship rounds.
3: Yeah, I won't be complaining.
0: I had done it for David, so that was a... Or I'd done
2: David
0: it for you,
2: done you, but it's good to know.
0: For you.
2: Good to know it. Oh, okay, we know you.
3: Congratulations, though, David.
2: Yeah, well done, Matt.
3: Yeah, honestly, fair.
0: He needs four to win, lads. This is absolutely not a guarantee. Okay?
2: Yeah. Well, you know, he knows one of them is going to be Ulster or Munster.
0: I actually have. This is the problem when the same person doesn't write the entire quiz. You have things you already talked about.
1: So I'm getting my questions changed here. Ben,
2: changed on the fly.
1: Ben, just come in here and just ask a question yourself.
2: Ben did his best.
1: Yeah.
0: Sorry, I actually have to do this.
1: Edit this out.
0: Move one of these in instead. And hope for the best. Now, that's another point, yeah. He wrote the same question in twice. Okay.
3: People think it's not a fix.
0: And people think it's not a fix. Okay, so...
2: The same question twice.
3: Infantino stuff here.
0: Oh, God. We'll call this out. No doubt about it.
2: Not out of the podcast.
1: Yeah, leave it up for everybody.
0: Okay. I still haven't got it all sorted here. This is a disaster.
2: What?
0: Okay. Are we ready?
1: What are you ready?
0: Lads, what's the delay here, for God's sake?
1: Are you ready? Is Ben ready? Is Ben in the box here so we can give me a bit?
0: Who's going? David, your time starts now. What club does Ryan O'Donoghue play for?
1: Belmullet.
0: How many Formula One world titles has Max Verstappen won?
1: Two.
0: No. In what city did PSG beat Arsenal last year's Champions League final?
1: Budapest.
0: Who is the Waterford hurling manager?
1: Dermot McGrath.
0: No. In what city did Mark English win gold in the 800 metres last
1: Birmingham.
0: Night?
1: Birmingham.
0: Sandy Lyle is associated with what sport?
1: Golf.
3: That's a joke. And also...
2: What city is the European Championship going on now?
3: Also, how many championships has Max Verstappen won? He didn't give him the correct answer afterwards.
0: No,
3: but he did to Arthur and I.
0: No one for about 5 seconds. Same thing. It takes the same amount of time.
1: There you go.
0: He actually got
2: but you said no one Salzburg.
0: Look.
3: Tainted title.
1: It's not
0: my fault that he asked what club that started to go to.
1: I answered the question.
0: Hold on. He got Belmullet right.
2: He got four, didn't he?
0: He got four to win. Budapest right. He got Stephen Malumpy wrong. He got Birmingham right. And Sandy Lyle being associated with golf is what won it for him.
3: This
0: a one-point win for the fountain because of his fountain of sporting
1: that's
0: knowledge.
1: How we do it.
3: This is the Balogun affair of the crappy quiz.
1: Owen, back to the weeknights, Owen.
3: This is a disgrace.
1: See you at 5 o'clock next Friday, Owen.
3: You come into my patch next. And after that shambles, that is all we have time for on Friday nights Off the Ball. John Duggan is going to be back on your radios from 1pm tomorrow. And from Sunday, I'll be back from 7pm on Monday evening. Splunk is up next here on News Talk. Good night.

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9: Take
10: August, you know, via an eclipse, own, Dirac Revenue in a rough bed or Dirac Riva, August. You know, Dunalon Dini Leshna Pashti is coma. It's an old call, August, and chance can, Dinna new Bertha Yeshkin, Doc, you know, can bed or not will to an on either word. Now, being a Tikedi there or stolen. Nismuna, you know, Nis Deer and Obey the Committee, Chanel Trafford, August Netlan, Ryanair, Hogan Doc, Akmaro called Bader, the Higging A, Leshna Hogani, Gaka, Nirev Simagum, Nirev Sim, Behagum, on Kamera, yeah.
9: Is Greenham's the Nocht, you're in Grahani United, so be friendly, Nirv Tikedi, you're going to be friendly, off either Fnachs of Burlington, Maravi, Agus Queen and Gahumer Stach, Tree Tacht in the Himrori, as we rake fans, Ritimple, and the Hawaii to Cheat Pin. Oh, she's the Mathing and Doris Cool and Doris Tussig. So, Martin, take him dit. I'm not going for Misha Host Special now. Gahonish and Nira Duigar, Murphy and Vimurna Clint and Tanja Catafe, Pelnamans, Kamogius, another bag of it, Jim, the Bugstach and Milunas, and Margot, which are full of Achanaurus and Dakrachdi, Leshinogur Park, Croaking the side, like Nikolkermacha, Agus to Lewis, The Weekend, Robbie Williams, Agus Katie Taylor.
10: Yeah,
9: near Higgins
10: Griffin
9: United
10: to give him a clear
9: soccer
10: on. Yeah, near Higgins better egging on fresh and Rodella Gwil, no, near Higgins fresh and neither near Red more on a consort Premier League trash talk to near Doug or in Giginner all to Gwil Chebiogno Craig and toss new the bar. Listen, may the Vitarlu, sport, Gaelica Ganars, a few and corn down this in soccer. I've seen Rodella, listen, failure, oh, have soccer there. Alon this na kmorchi shot nuna kihi idus bar na se sur halon this na himrori more neil shi there are fall the varg rawa there yimmert dirach shid and tauri gagas on fail or a lenu and tamar fa doc. Yeah, I need all them grev isigum and talking scott to grev shi tarlu, kegor, irishor profession to the rare dollar of me off, yeah, just shin stoka tashbon and she darn to say gach dera shachna ach 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
9: Rudachrim Spatial Chamana have an arrogant house of sports niche. 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Agus, you know, keen to go well. Not which are full of gachter shacht and a reach vrylum smas the clay gwelach the hell nams of the villain devar, tradition star pair o day. 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
10: 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on the Comorsi nu on August. The blinkers of Armagh's just fechant Aaron Sport.
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10: 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Kada, Glahak, August Kadna Fuelach. Yeah, I mean, we pain the mogul in August 8th, the fair in Ireland, just the tackle of Dolly Stiga on August and Lewis. August just on Kaidon Duckred, August Marlowe to slew a Currierucht. August Currier a cart, Mar Stolen Gur of Asterix, Biagar and Cowan Dernock, Mar the Vioch, the Vidish. 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So we had our first a scrape we are in KD in the Stolam Rudna Vakamisha Rave Kumogiocht. Agus Nivor Pelamon and Shan Shin our home dog. Ach Nivor Amont and Shan Shin, you know?
9: No.
10: Yeah, yeah.
9: Agus Philim Arashtar green choreograph a gwine me anan and me fiawr ni than dangan san gheltacht na crevach a club of wochent. Agus an me pai bleach gavur an gha chlub son twar nar fachgele tarlu.
10: Yeah, Shinne Gadirach, August, look, I made no rog, Minik, Coupler Rudd, oh, have come in Luke Las Gwale, pay all Gwil to Conbarna Kurstig on Kur Idar and Gawklehis Mu, Arenos, Tour Shans, preview 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Kai Gwil Gwil she the Fekin their shin.
9: Kesh Divine Elegum that you shall Luito have Nahimrori Grew, there's whole sauce to Larfe Shkel to Parsanto, have Ibris, Thadair Grever Shuluka, Tragoidi, Cyrilla Cyrilla, Agus. Can I have a shin? My rod a whole number humble, a couple of blind was now. I have sport in the man that my humble higher sport profession in the man. Gregor Dive, it hain a hurricane keen, must relate Bavalio Argot Brescia Hillev, Agus and Taki Echtart, as good dog and chicken on door. So my humble Queenigar and current down the rugby couple of blind hin, nor a curric video egg in the Machtus Nahimori, you can have fleece his egg and Tahana. Bon Darrell, Corkrag is Navy. Here they'll either fall deal to Mach Magar Chahan him Rory Sonia the Penfi Sean Gininder, Christian Gumbroid and the lads, Nakin to Enchidason, Nikin to Enchid and Dun Spree is the Nimmert Tafir, as he's kindly in the Ledianae, Raw basically on Nefer Nidru Hunte, Nin Chancer Big Ninidish, and with Marshin Lelin and Tesur. On a shin just on the sport of it, Exul. Been a just mion imrori vedi fruil. Well, then Kromacha got there the var, my humble beantus, Temple Markahe, Inchkine, Fairin, Buinen, Kaid Kumoin, Gachrod.
10: Yeah, Hoshe Simul, August Stolen Gul, Rhind Ruddy Aon, August Gul, Darke, Filehagum, Pew O'He, Becoach Aliert, Gustaru, Le Pelnaman, Ach, Edus Boris Doka is just the var, Gadigan, Nahim Rory. You know, Gwil Dírach Shansaka on Clea Kirchan Kain. Agaton Kate Gadon, Kane Im Rory Estoka, Nach Mep Simaka, on Shinny Yen of in Carcalor, on Fervor Hall. Octavirk Sapellis and Amon Freshen, so Cod at Darig, Nirev Rod Inchkinuk, a guest in Shin, Mar Chod Arev, Vina Fair Sauce, a Yen of Freshen. So is unprofessioned. You know, on Dulcan kind profession took the harlot in common Luke Las Gwale, Bader le medun and mian freshen, Marchada Rev, the Vir three new Karen O'Coig North Dawn.
9: Funny story.
10: Well, Shin Hamakurla Shin, yeah, Shin, you know, Shin egg, you know, a raw, the Kushna egg, Sula, Ock fresh, and, you know, Neil to, Neil fed like Glecho Hogan do, Doreg, Marhomble, Iroch Nishachna, Rev Clea, Neil on Simon Shin and Snaminoff, we law her, you know, so Neil and Brewkane Shin or her, oh, have, you know, Ock, Boss is fed or a yen of oh, have, in the sport and a profession, August Akanshin, Hashid Sauce, or O'Neill mid profession. So, Irin Shedo Freshen, Ak Rodella Kuan, Ha Rodegan, Aun Ohev, on Dark Gwilleg, Nimna, Erniklihi, August Nak Higgadish. You know, Kane Fogagurk Shay Stock or a Shakas Gurn Gwilin Mion Shinna Gut, you know, Gwil do our Safuinu Borha Fuinu Kadadortmi, Ags Mahatu Marshin Nadin and Aglav, Akan Fervor Div, Nismuin Shider 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
9: 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Mahahi Hainig of Tevort if not name Rory Agus or Anthony Fine to Nahim Rory is far foil the Agus Nundina smoke was space Dina Unta neither can I have neither can this cushle shacharish you know ta dark of Edina in ESPN Sal Pal Sal Palatonio a brief share Ganash Unta's Ainer Gavilla share New England Patriots Marhampla Yerosh Shach a couple of cash to go neither and the keen is simply Tom Brady's Bill Belichick. As you the local reporters are bullish. As you are low, lads, play the hits. She should cut the test style of Lena. She should hit the scale to Mora, tear Chigishin. As when Jishin cool machine or into Madele, Naklihimura, Toskin Vandina Brand, the Clifford of Horfagel got their shack, the Margamuncha left the Himmerhub. But you know what? She shouldn't be in a hot tark, the Nishtach, or again, Le Messi, the soccer. Brian O'Driscoll, the VSL, no have course he rugby there. So Rich, tagging your fad le chéile chun an sport a chorchan cín?
10: Tagging, agus shiné, agus cahan tú glach le shin, agus cest a bhil lúta a guts a gminig na, you know, na hura hóri mar hóm, le cahan a bhil shin a gminib. 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
10: Agus is minig jisi she shkelta an kail an dinna chail an uil ni saimule. You know, oh, have telefish, I have them yawn, agus a reach, Neil and Dulgus, Shin Bader, Aaron Bannister, Kyle, Khan Dulgus, Dunna Loch Lanuna, Khan Dulgus, Dunora Hor, agus Dun Tauki, Dun Cleha, 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Will she the stoke a togan niliscum and gwailing, taking for granted no horror horror, you know? 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
9: Now then, Bram le Mahamplin, Navina Clohi, Caru Canish, Lechanish, Clee Canish, a bark roll, Yapscrave, Quids of the Mion, so shield at the Retter Fad, August, Grother Eros. 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
10: 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Ni Higam, you know, call will FAI in Ainrod, let Ainrod feel law her, Hoskum go will dial down O'Hab and made.
9: Tá Eero in the Bind Less Star and the Huil Guil, good she'd sauce the boycotting in of air, Ains Agri Sport, New Comors Agri FIFA, Ach Nachwood, she'd sauce the boycott in of air Clehig and Cooper Shachtin.
10: Yeah, well, August, we steer at the top quick as Shin, like Christian Shea McCree, Ach Tash Ball and Shea, obviously, you know, an FAI V McKeown is my kind free principle, you know, August agendas, August. Cadwell all right doing August on principal character father's not current stock or in August anish Marcadin de Freak Mahatus can boycotting in for FIFA Cadin five lesson clear show Yimmert. Neil Ian Price, Ian Price about Div Rule, non commercy, you know, boycott all. So, ni higame, chance, vi chance eskan shot, you know, just around talking Shakata, yeah. Neil R. Tokyo, the game Fentino, again Fentino. Akarish, Shansakola is, Leshin Klehisha, Israel, on Kenny Cart again of August. Now, Sean Mohoromags, Neil Aunach Mohoromags, Tigan, Nach, and Torm Shinne Galan, Dini El, Akastolum, Sahin, Gawillos, Nahim Rory, Ganenach, and FAI, and Kenny Shamar, on Klehisha, Rovor, Hamasul, Ganening better in more new do kinna, but better not nenen. Ach, Neil should the den of an Rod Cart in Mohorum Sha. Ach, on Council Infantino Visheska, Nachrev Vishako Esco APR there. August Yanadar shocked in Augustolum, Gulan sort paralysis, Shinown, Sin FAI. August Hosha just Dochred to Harna Blain to Hosna Misha Scrib for soccer, Choco Blaino Hin. August just Neil Quack, Ara, Killer of Diff Rule. You know, the minic Harna Blint, August just Denon Shid, Batoon in Eag Batoon, Consport in Eag Consport, August, you know, Neilam can bull a bus a horto of Gawil, Shid Tresha Hurra, Bjognoch and Tier Dernoch is the Europe is daring, Awila, and Rata Shaw Korish Dakako.
9: Vinus Anna Hainivas and Lina Sodaras, the press writers, considering the governance challenges that the FAI has itself faced in recent years, the association feels a particular obligation to advocate for and uphold best practice.
10: Oh, here and a hashishin grandeur enough, well. I
9: hear and a. She ain't get out of jail car, Taco. Look, lad, take a minute, cause I would kind of him or go minute, trace figure. Hennish again.
10: Oh, here and a. Yeah, August Shinne, you know, August Shin sort sign Vinuer and Rod Giginner Alta, just, joke shop mer a dirter, August, the Kun of Day, Beshi Cart, Omegan, Ach, yeah, Agus niha a raw nach will she tilt them or hasha de ye asha dot tastal, mor hempel natira, akis and munin avaka good, genene di shigarte, and ni vechain munin a gumsa, gemedish nint denta kartga. Agus just come it frock of just, yeah, currency dish the norm camera.
9: Will enchlig a velo and dations on the vantiet?
10: Well, the Karach said that the Nerdish not will she can unclashin, in Ige Israeli Yimert, August pay price, a will a yield mar, you know, Norviso, vi boycott, Erna Box, Sir Rugby, Quig Forna, and Shoss and Shood, Aka, a forward Yasador Lenikela, August, Neil Ligucht and Down, the Fernihern, Ave, Lohain, Erlatave, some kin to the Mech Tirawan sauce, the Shasav. 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
10: 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Nog make Slucha Avad Nismu. Erlong Kerry National Illis Duels and Harvest Festival na Marvega Ain Law Ballinalar na Corach the Rossi Group a Hain as a Lehid Shin Tradishunarish Larnach Aaron you know Gamaling you know na Gnarod August
9: and did you see Shin in Nieg and Clare Canish na Hair and the Binay Kenner Mian for it hitting Shin
10: Aberish
9: Rossi Listuhil Ken Aum the Mimian for a hitting shed Dichna
10: so Hashe draw Dedim Dera and Ish the Vich yeah Aberish Ta Anaharu O'Hair Structure coming to Glasgow Trish Kura Stocker Gamor Maris Minik Gamech and Sam
9: yeah
10: and Corrin Sam Bekir Aum Bader and Kate Shachtan New Tarna Shachtan in Eid the Kiri Eivocht and August Fedish Glair on August is Minik I mean Paddy Clifford come over on Simon Gess or Rossi so Hasha Shintresh Kor Stocker Gamor Rod Babalama Lua Willetoff Bid or not on Hurling for Cancer or Lua and Vega Gwinga Bio or TG Cara of Shin Rod Gwiltresh Fjaustavar Ahru Instructor Mar Han Monaha 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Ohin Agus you know, Hashe, Besher, TG Carr, so Besheska, Arrogate the Kur Stock on August, the Karnacht, Untoke, Ganars, I will Lahna going Stoka Galair, so Besheshin, Shul, Erin Loon, it's better Shin and Rodis Moo, will attack the O'Ross here.
9: Big and Clayson, Hurling for Cancer, Shul, Erin Carulos, Fade, the Vilun, so Beg, Argara, Daruk, Nukharan, Dave Fennec, Agus Fog, Fennec, Hurigishin, Foil, TG Carr, Besheshin, Mar Shul, Team Put, Lehur, Trishach, Bin Cure, Code, Kern, Sky Lawn, Stone, the Murde, Gavaladina, Arig, the Hurigge, Agara, Kora, Untok, Maris Gnach, Pichana, Yer, Shacht, Nagut, Agus Bemi, the Kind Rish Galua.
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9: Níl a hile caintile dina ver chursi sport a gyn gydí an tachin se chuin. Bema ha naslif an son ar OTB Sports Radio agus ar News Talk idr des doeg ar anina agus ar fáil mar fudhreala. Mgumí le maha gutsa

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4: Now, I'm very excited to say it is time for our first guest ever on the podcast. Joining us today is Birmingham City and Ireland's Lucy Quinn. Welcome on the podcast, Lucy.
5: No, thank you for having me.
4: We're delighted to have you here. This is really exciting. I suppose just to get started straight into it, you've obviously just come off international duty. How are you feeling? How are the legs? There were some very high intense games that you guys were involved in.
5: I am feeling a bit leggy, if I'm honest. I think most of us left our legs in Finland. So yeah, it's going to take a couple of days to maybe recover. But yeah, obviously we came away with 3 points, which is massive, and that helps a lot.
4: And I suppose after looking back on the camp, it probably is what you would have expected to get from it. It was very successful, especially that Finland game. For you, and there's been a lot of talk as well recently about how this Ireland team has come along. I know you're kind of starting your journey with the squad. For you, what is it that's made this team so different the last couple of camps?
5: Yeah, obviously it's fairly new to me. I've obviously known all about the girls and kept an eye on their progress for years. But I think knowing the players individually and knowing that the standard and the leagues around the world that they're playing in, we obviously knew that there was a fantastic squad there. And just luck would have it that we're on a very good run at the minute in the past two or three games that we've had. I don't know if that's just relationships and time together and time working with the manager that things have started to click, but yeah, it's also about momentum a lot of the time in football. And we've seemed to have had a really positive game against Australia and have had been meeting up with our national team regularly since then and have just carried through that momentum.
2: Yeah, I think momentum is a great word for what this team is building. And you're going into two games now, Slovakia and Georgia, where you'll be expected to kind of win. And I think that there's a real belief that you will win. You yourself, you had to do a lot of selfless running in the last two games. I'm sure you'll be looking forward to hopefully getting a few more shots on target in the next game. So I guess my question is, have you thought of a better celebration in case you get a goal? Because I'm not sure about that first one.
5: I really
2: your performances have been great, but I think that that's the only area I'd see room for improvement at this point.
5: I really liked it. I don't know what you mean by that. Obviously there has been a lot of running, but that's just football. But then obviously that's international football and that's something that you have to do. And I've quite enjoyed it, but scoring a goal was something that I completely did not expect. So I think the celebration was maybe me blacking out. I'm not really sure what happened. I think if someone had said, you know, you would have a big part to play on your debut, I wouldn't expect to score. And I think that's what that celebration was about. So yeah, the shock of it. And I'll definitely work on a better one for next time.
4: And you say there about not expecting to have such a big involvement on your debut, but obviously you did. It was amazing. Minus the celebration, which we could revisit at a later stage. But, what is it like working with someone like Vera Powell? Like, was she saying to you before you went into this game, you can have a big impact on this? You've worked so incredible because you've worked really hard to get into that squad, and just even the paperwork to be involved alone has taken you quite a long time. What was the sort of thing that she was saying to you before you made your debut?
5: Yeah, to be fair, it was probably a confidence thing that started long before I even joined up with the squad. We were having conversations. Vera and I have been in communication for a couple of years since she was appointed. She would call me regularly and say, you know, where are we at with the process? You're someone that we really want to bring into the squad. You're someone that we feel can really benefit us in certain places that we're missing at the minute. And obviously hearing that from a national team manager is a massive confidence boost. And that's part of the reason why I was working so hard to get my application and paperwork over the line. So then calling me into camp, she was really excited to have me there. She was very

0: open with that. And obviously, again, that gave me a massive confidence boost. And just provided me with an environment where I felt like I could go and really achieve something and play my best. And yeah, so obviously when she put me in the starting lineup is a massive leap of faith on her part. So I was just really glad that I could repay her with putting in like a strong performance, I suppose.
1: Yeah, I think you made a massive impact, and obviously senior international, it's the pinnacle, but you had some international experience. Tell me if I'm wrong reading your Wikipedia page. Top goal scorer at the World University Games, best goalkeeper at the Women's Euro Beach Soccer Cup.
0: Yeah.
1: What's that about?
0: Yeah, so the World University Games was like an Olympic Games for university students, and it was probably the best experience I've had in my life.
1: Just I would say this is one of the same things for myself. I haven't played in Ireland.
0: Yeah,
1: I've been hammered by Great Britain. Hammered by Great Britain, but it's still one of the best experiences, because it is like a mini Olympics.
0: It was unbelievable, and I'd never experienced anything like that before. We went to the Olympic Village. You're a younger person, you're at university. It was a part of the world that I was never going to get the opportunity to see any other way, in my opinion. You meet students from all over the world with that common goal of sport or football, and it kind of just brings you all together. So that was a really amazing experience. Obviously, I was at university in England, so I was representing GB. But we played against Ireland, and a lot of the girls were playing for that team. So we've had chats over dinner in the squad about what an amazing experience that was. Obviously, I was playing for GB, which is not the best thing, but obviously that's just the way it was.
1: A few more goals and I'll forgive you.
2: At least you went the right way. You beat Ireland then, so it's fine. You didn't do like a Jack Grealish, Declan Rice sort of deal on us.
0: Well, yeah, it was obviously just where I was at university as well, so it is not really like a, it was just kind of circumstances, I suppose. But and then the beach soccer thing is it's something that I get asked about a lot. It was basically just the opportunity for us to, a few of the girls from Portsmouth to play beach soccer, which was just a great way of, keeping fit and traveling the world during the summer. I did play in goal. It's obviously a slightly different sport to 11-a-side grass football. But it was good fun, and I really enjoyed that as well. And unfortunately, that was something that I couldn't continue when I went professional with grass football, but was an amazing experience just to go with your friends and again see different places in the world.
2: So what you're telling us is that we don't need to start involving you in the great Ireland goalkeeper debate that's been raging on the last couple of months, that you're going to stick with where you are on the pitch.
0: I think I would prefer to stick with where I am on the pitch, but Vera or the girls say, look, we need you to go in goal. I'm not sure all the keepers would be in favour of that. But if it had to be done, then you'd do anything for the shirt, I guess.
2: And you've just come back off that international duty, going into Women's Super League. It's been a bit of a tough season so far for Birmingham. What's the atmosphere like around the ground?
0: Yeah, obviously the WSL is a massively competitive league, and it is just growing and growing every single year. And Birmingham this year are a squad that are very new together, very young. There's not many girls that have experienced WSL football or professional football before. There's a new manager. So, it was always going to be a bit of a task. It's a league that's amazing. Anyone can go and get a result against anyone. And I think we still have a positive run that's going to come our way. We are going to get results. We are going to get points. We are going to get goals. It's just that initial stage of gelling and figuring out how we want to play. But the mood in camp is really good. Everybody enjoys being there. Everybody enjoys being together. And it's a fantastic experience for the girls that have never done it before to step out and play against players and teams and stadiums that we have been. So, it has been slightly difficult, but this league is never going to be easy. It doesn't matter, how your squad has been prepared. So, no, it is very positive and exciting, and some of the girls are really going to come into their own. They're looking really impressive, and I can't wait to just see them keep developing.
1: Yeah, and you're off the mark now. You got your first point. Obviously, Louise scored a screamer from 1 yard out to get you off the mark there. And you mentioned, obviously, there's new girls coming in, some of them being Eleanor Ryan-Doyle, Jamie Finn, Emily Whelan. They've all recently joined, who wouldn't have that experience. You have been there and you've done it before. So it must have been nice for them to have someone like you in and around the squad, and of course Louise, you probably have that leadership role in there somewhat.
0: Yeah, 100%. Obviously, Louise is someone that you can watch in training or watch how she carries herself and watch how she commits to every single game. And yeah, you can't not learn something from someone that's achieved so much in their career, obviously with the national team, with at club level. She's obviously a natural born leader and she's our captain, and she's obviously a very, very important person to have around. And yeah, again, with the young girls, they've come in with a whole different host of experiences than I've ever had. I've never played in Ireland, so I can also learn something from them, for example. I would say I like to think that they look up to me as a slightly senior player. I'm not sure. We always have a bit of banter and messing around. But yeah, no, I know that they really value the communication we have, just the same that I would take advice or anything from them, really.
2: And you were talking earlier about momentum with relation to the Irish team, but presumably because there is such a strong Irish contingent in Birmingham, that like when you're on that sort of momentum with the national team, it's a lot easier to go back into the squad with a kind of positive attitude and say, right, well, this is how we're going to attack our next few games going forward.
0: Yeah, no, definitely. I love the amount of Irish girls that we have, obviously from football side of things, but also just in general. Obviously, everyone loves the Irish. They're great girls, and it's really nice to get to know them at club level. And then also, yeah, it was a lot easier for me to transition into that Ireland squad because I already had friends from the team. So, yeah, no, it's really good. And obviously, we can come back off of camp, and I know a lot more about Jamie than I did before because I've just played on the right side against one of the best teams in the world with Jamie, and we're constantly communicating, for example, whatever it might be. So it definitely makes that easier. But even for me personally, I've never had to do that before where I've had to have an international head and then 2 days later I'm back at club. We play a different way with different players. So I'm still really learning from that and really enjoying it. But it definitely makes a difference that there's a group of us, definitely, yeah.
2: And just because obviously you've come into Birmingham at, like, this is your second spell, you re-signed during the summer. What was it that attracted you back to the club, especially when I suppose you look at last season with Birmingham, there were a lot of off-field issues and it was quite public and there was players who were unhappy. What was it about the setup now that you said this is a team and a club and that I want to play with and I want to, I suppose, be associated with?
0: Yeah, obviously my first spell at Birmingham was my first professional contract, my first club. They really took a chance on me, I guess, kind of gave me the opportunity to play at this level. So Birmingham always had a special place in my heart and I never left on any bad notes at all. I just wanted to go and test myself and put myself in new environments and develop. And I always said to the club that I would never be against coming back. So yeah, when I found out that they were interested in the summer, it was definitely a conversation that I wanted to have. They made me feel valued just as they did before. You know, they really make me feel like they appreciate me as a player and a person, which was really important to me. I was looking for a new challenge in my career, obviously being a bit older now, so being a bit more of a senior player. And I felt like that's what Blues needed. Blues needed players like myself or Louise to come in with a bit more experience and really help them get through this season. Again, with the off the pitch stuff, women's football is growing at such a phenomenal rate all the time that certain clubs, you know, often are playing catch up, and that's not necessarily their fault. That might be facilities wise, that might be funding wise or squad numbers, whatever it might be. Blues have really showed intent that we understand where the women's team is going. We understand that it is fully professional and we value it massively as part of our club and in our communities, and that we're going to do everything that we can to support you girls. And that's a message that I received when I spoke about re-signing. And yeah, obviously some clubs are able to do that in a fortnight and some clubs are going to have to take a little bit longer, but Blues are definitely on that journey. And I felt really positive about that.
1: Yeah, and we've even seen that with our own international team. Obviously, we had issues in 2017, and it's only now that even some of those are being addressed, and we've seen it come on leaps and bounds with Cadbury's and the like getting on board, which is fantastic. So it's hopefully on an upward ebb, both at international and club level for you. So that's great to hear that they have that vision for you in place.
0: Yeah, no, they definitely do. And yeah, like you say, it's getting to a point where sponsors are coming on board, and we're getting viewing figures and that are going through the roof, and we're just getting more coverage in general. And yeah, like I said, Birmingham City has always been such a famous women's team. You know, I remember growing up the likes of Kaz Carney and just some of the players that have come through the club. But yeah, a lot's changing very, very quickly, and the club want to move forward with the women's game, and they've always felt that. It just hasn't always been that easy.
2: Definitely not. And I think especially with the WSL, it tends to be a league that's quite top heavy at times, and it doesn't really have that trickle down effect, but things are changing now that can also help with the process. And it's not just up to clubs, though. There is things like the broadcast deal that will help make things more accessible. I mean, I don't know how you feel about the fact that you're now, and instead of just playing to a crowd, you actually now have the opportunity to play for the thousands of people that have been tuning in every weekend to these matches. I mean, there's been incredible viewership turnout so far.
0: Yeah, honestly, it's unbelievable. When you are growing up and you love football and you want to be a footballer, you obviously dream of playing in front of thousands of people. You dream of the TV cameras and scoring in the stadium and Sky Sports. And if I'm honest, I really never thought that I'd see that during my career. I thought it wouldn't happen on the scale that it has for many years. I thought there was always a market there for women's football, especially off of the back of the Women's World Cup. We saw that viewing figures were very popular and everybody appreciated the game a lot more. They saw the girls as athletes just from every country. It really was great exposure for the women's game. But yeah, honestly, I didn't think that I'd ever see the day that I would be a professional footballer, where I would be paid to go and do what I love, let alone to, you know, be sat eating lunch and have Sky Sports pop up with your name or your face. Or obviously, it's an absolute dream come true. And I'm really grateful for the journey I've had. I've experienced amateur football and semi-professional football, and now obviously professional football with massive exposure. And yeah, it's a career that I'll only get to live once. And yeah, it's been an absolute dream.
1: It's such a unique thing as well for a lot of people to have gone through that journey from before things were pro, and to see where it's gone now, and it's growing exponentially, and it's only going to continue to do that. And the investments are so important for that, particularly for us. We're watching Sky Sports over here, so we're getting to see our girls and what they're doing across the channel, and that's going to help, like, people playing in Ireland. It's going to increase participation, and hopefully we'll get to see more and more people transition from our Women's National League in Ireland over to England when they are ready. And who knows, it might even trickle down to help us become semi-professional in this country. I think that would be the ultimate goal too. So I think the exposure over there will have a knock-on effect here, which is fantastic.
0: Yeah, I 100% agree with that, because we've seen the WSL model and what it's done in England in terms of, we now have a fully professional league. And yeah, it might be a bit smaller than the men's league at the minute, but obviously we talk about this momentum and the journey that women's football is on. And we've seen now with the championship, the majority, if not all of the clubs, I think now are full-time or professional. And yeah, it's only a matter of time that we start to see that more. It's happening in Scotland, and then we want to see it happening in Ireland. And absolutely, it's great that young girls can watch Jamie and Eleanor and Wheelow come over and think, oh, she's from a little town just down the road from me, and now she can go and travel or stay in Ireland and play football, and yeah, and it be visible, which is obviously massively important and something that the women's national team have been fighting for long before I was involved. So yeah, it's great to see, and hopefully it just carries on the way it's going.
2: And to bring it kind of finally back, the league in Birmingham, and what can we expect from this team in the coming matches? I know you said that, like, there's a lot of players have come in, a lot of younger players, new manager. It's been a lot of shifting games. So what are the team targeting in the next couple of games? I think it's like Reading, Aston Villa, and maybe Chelsea coming up as the next three. What can we expect from the team?
0: Yeah, so we've got some big games coming up. Obviously, the Aston Villa, the second City derby is huge. It's huge to the players and to the fans. It's just part of football that we really love. So yeah, you're going to see a lot of hard work and a lot of heart and desire from the next few games. Yeah, we are all new together, but we've had more time, and you can definitely see that we're growing every game that we play. Obviously, off the back of West Ham, that was a big step for us, just to get some belief in some of the girls and, you know, some self-confidence in themselves. So I think within the next couple of games especially, yeah, we're going to see a lot more of us on the ball and going forward and showing what we can do. I'm watching some of the players in training, and they've just picked up things so quickly, and they're just working so hard, and I'm excited to see them go and get their rewards at some point in the near future.
1: Yeah, to have taken a point at West Ham was fantastic, and you're looking at Villa and Reading who are below them, so you certainly must have belief going into those games that you can get one, if not 3 points from them, and build the momentum that you spoke about earlier.
0: Yeah, no, definitely. It's important to obviously come off the back of taking a point of West Ham and say, look, girls, this is a team that were flying in form, and you've proved that we can go out and do it. That was a hearty performance. It wasn't always pretty, and obviously Louise scored with her feet, which I don't think any of us have ever seen before. So yeah, we can take a lot of confidence from that. But obviously, like I said earlier, the league is so competitive. You never know who's going to go and get a result against who. And yeah, the girls should definitely look at the next few fixtures and think anything's achievable here if we go out and do our best. And yeah, that's hopefully what we'll take into the game and come away with points, because we definitely deserve them.
2: Well, thank you so much for joining us today, Lucy. Best of luck with the rest of the season, and of course with the World Cup qualifiers. You know, Karen and I will definitely be watching and willing it on.
1: We all want to be an eye out for that celebration.
2: We all want to be.
0: I will, honestly. I'll get working on that this evening, because you're right. I'll even watch it back. It was, yeah, just one of the things. But I'll get practicing.
2: That's it for us this week on the first ever Koi Gig podcast on OGB Sports in association with Cadbury FC, official snack partner to the Republic of Ireland's women's national team. 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And of course, Emma will be back with us to give us her first team of the week. As we mentioned earlier, we will also be joined by Ireland and Arsenal's Katie McCabe to chat all things about her career. Thank you for joining us on episode one of the Koi Gig Pod, and thank you, Karen.
1: Thank you.
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1: And now they have the grounds heated and they can get the, they can get rid of the snow and that. Actually, Don River used to, when it was doubtful, Nathan, he used to go down to the Labour Exchange.
2: Right.
1: And get lads on the dole to come up to the ground. And they used to cover it with straw the night before, particularly the night before.
2: Right.
1: Yeah, and then they'd come in the morning, Saturday morning, and try and get as much of it, much of the straw off the pitch as they possibly could.
2: Brilliant.
1: Yeah, because in those days you had fixture pile-ups the same as you can't have today, you know?
2: Yeah. Don Revie was that hands-on?
1: Totally. He'd be helping them.
2: Oh, would the players be out helping them?
1: No, you couldn't. No, the players couldn't, because the players would be ready. I'd say if he thought it would help to get them out, Johnny would do it, but no, we never got the players on. Yeah. Actually, he might have got a few of the young lads on.
2: Yeah, well, Kevin Kilbane was on earlier saying when he was a kid at Preston, all right, if there was bad conditions and there was snow, yeah, they'd have the 15, 16-year-olds out trying to get rid of it an hour before kickoff.
1: That's it, yeah. The kids used to be out all right, you know.
2: Yeah.
1: But you'd go through the Labour Exchange, because, like in those days, you had a fixture pile-up as well. They didn't want any matches postponed.
2: Yeah.
1: But that's the way it was, because there was no underground heating and all the various things that we have today.
2: So Revy just go down, see who was around, offer them a few quid and give them a couple of days' work?
1: Yeah. Yes. Yeah, they give them a few quid and then he'd go down. Now, Don was a very superstitious man as well, Nathan.
2: In what way?
1: Well, the Leeds were supposed to have a curse. The gypsies, they moved gypsies off the ground when they started off first. And the ground was supposed to be, there was a curse on the ground.
2: Right.
1: Of course, we finished runners up a couple of times and that, you know. And he got the gypsies in, apparently, to lift the curse.
2: Right, and well, obviously it worked.
1: Well, we won a few things anyway, yeah.
2: Wow, was there any other ways he was superstitious?
1: Oh, he was superstitious all the time, Nick. He was funny. The suit he had when he finished at Leeds, I think it's the suit he had from 12 years ago.
2: And was that his match day suit?
1: Match day suit, because I think we played at Liverpool one day and got a good win, and it was a new suit, you know, he had a new suit on. And that was it. I was unbelievably superstitious. When I first went to Leeds, you know, for Manchester United, in those days, it wasn't like it is today, you had my boots in a brown paper bag, you know. And I had to go into the office to see him, and I put the boots on the desk, you know, and we was talking for about 10 minutes. And he said, "What's that?" I said, "They're my boots." "Oh, get them off the table quick." Because it was bad luck, apparently. I didn't know. But it was bad luck, apparently, to have boots on the table, you know.
2: Wow.
1: Oh, he was unbelievable. Unbelievable with superstitions.
2: Wow, that's incredible. Were you superstitious at all?
1: I was a bit. My big superstition on the day was two magpies, Nathan.
2: What?
1: You know, there was one for sorrow, two for joy.
2: Yeah.
1: Like, if I saw one, I used to stop the car and have a look around.
2: To try and find another one?
1: We try and find another one, yeah, on the way to the ground. It's amazing when you're in, like, high-pressure situations. It's like stupid things like that get to you, you know?
2: Yeah, that's certainly one of the more unusual ones, I think. If you spotted one magpie, you'd have to go searching for another.
1: Yeah, well, that was from my mother, you know. My mother always said the two magpies was very lucky, you know?
2: Yeah, so there was nothing about wearing the same shorts or socks or boots or something if you had a good game?
1: No, but Don used to. Some of the lads used to put, you know, you'd put the left boot on first. Ah, it got ridiculous, you know? But Don encouraged it, because he was worse than any of the lads himself.
2: Yeah,
1: for superstitions.
2: I dare say you never put the boots up on his table again.
1: No, I put them off straight away. Yeah, it's incredible. Incredible.
2: Wow. Yeah, I never knew that about Don Revie at all. That's incredible.
1: Oh, yeah, yeah.
0: Football on Off the Ball.
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11: And you are welcome back to Off the Ball Saturday here on News Talk. John Duggan with you through to 8 o'clock this evening on this extended show as we bring you commentary of Leinster against Harlequins later on. Now, 100 years ago today, the 6th of December in 1925, Conor Houlihan was born in the hill country above Castle Island in County Kerry. He'd become arguably Ireland's greatest ever sports writer, primarily with the Evening Press newspaper. This is a special Saturday panel dedicated to the life and words of Conor Houlihan, who passed away at the age of 86 in 2012. We're delighted to have in studio Roy Curtis, an award-winning journalist, currently a columnist with the Star newspaper and a friend and former colleague of Con's. And also with us, the historian and author of The Dublin Pub, a social and cultural history, Donal Fallon. Roy and Donal, you're both very welcome here to Off the Ball Saturday on News Talk.
12: Thank you very much, John. Very good time to be here as well.
11: Absolutely, as we build up to Christmas, Roy and Donal. And throughout the hour, we're going to discuss Con's best articles, how his coverage of sport resonated with the Irish people. In a moment, I'm going to ask you, Roy, to capture the essence of Con. But I'll just give a brief outline of his journey before you bring it to life. So Con spent time after his childhood in Kerry in London as a teenager, working towards the end of the Second World War before attending UCC, where he gained a first-class honours degree. He then became a teacher and then a columnist for the Kerryman before moving to Dublin in his 40s in the 1970s to write full-time on sport and other matters for the Evening Press, penning columns three times a week. When that paper folded in the 1990s, he would also write then for the Sunday World and the Evening Herald. And his articles captured the humanity of sport. They were first and foremost about people, places and drama. So Con often observed the action from the stands. He was able to bring sport to life on the page with a unique, accessible style, his command of the English language unsurpassed. A big part of Con as well, his embrace of the social and cultural fabric of the island through public houses, especially in Dublin. Some are our younger listeners might not remember Con or might not know his writing. This, in a way, will be an educational piece for anybody who doesn't know Con, because he was such a giant of sports writing. So that's an overview. Roy, because you knew him and you worked with him and you, I suppose, had the journey with him for so many years, you might elaborate now on who this giant was of Irish cultural life, Con Houlihan.
12: Yes, this was, we did not so long ago at the Dublin Festival of History, we spoke about Con, and this is a similar type piece that I'm going to give you now. He was a Stradivarius of the written word, fine-tuning the priceless instrument of his intellect to deliver music of incomparable depth and beauty, a supreme wordsmith's symphony of cultivated eternal prose. At heart, he was a Shanachie, a brother to John B. Keane and Brendan Kennelly, a descendant of Kerry's lyrical storytelling tradition. The Evening Press back page, the turf-fueled heart around which the people would gather to be warmed by his tales. In appearance, Con Houlihan resembled an old tenement building on the verge of collapse. But right until the end, the architecture of his mind remained as immaculate and indestructible and awe-inspiring as Skellig Michael itself. He wrote as a songbird trills, note perfect, uplifting, his entire being invested in the blessed process, a miracle of nature whose hymns to the joy of being alive invaded every nook and cranny of your being. He wrote sagely about culture, bravely about politics, elementally about sport. Con lifted us over a turnstile at Crow Park or Lansdowne Road or Italia 90, perched us in a ringside seat, then served up a sensory feast. A banquet of sounds and smells, his perception gifting the rich flavors of the arena to his ravenous audience. He would sauce his sentences with untypical yet gloriously enriching condiments. A line from Robert Burns, the architectural history of a Viennese cathedral, the mating habits of the swans on the Grand Canal. His dispatches were part sports commentary, part lessons in life, part evocative postcard from whatever part of the world he was bending paragraphs to his will. Without ever dipping a brush into a palette, he painted a series of masterpieces, works that invaded the soul of a nation. Like the Book of Kells, or the game of hurling, or a slowly slipping pint of stout, or the tumultuous, untamable boom of the Atlantic pounding the western shore. Con, it was always just Con, no second name or explanation required, was an Irish treasure. In an age before Sky Sports or the internet or smartphones, a time when live televised sport was doled out as frugally as wartime rations, he unlocked doors, allowed an inward-looking nation to glance through peepholes at a magical other world. From the fertile fields of his imagination, an abundance of images flowered and dazzled, his writing perfumed by rich bouquets of wisdom, empathy, and insatiable curiosity. He remains, 13 years after his passing, the most celebrated and beloved of all Irish newspaper men, a man apart. I discovered Con as a 7-year-old, his descriptive powers transporting a wide-eyed kid from working-class Dublin around the world on an all-access area's private jet. A magic carpet ride that saw the reader perched on the back of Dawn Run, the cannon fire of horse hooves echoing through our bones as the mare galloped up the steep incline of that famous Gloucestershire valley and into Gold Cup history's embrace. Or inches from Dave O'Leary as he placed the ball on a penalty spot in Genoa, your heart palpitating as loudly as his, the rhythms of an Italian summer, an Irish yearning invading the bones. Scenting Paddy Cullen's raw panic, thrashing about with him in the convulsing tides of the 1978 All-Ireland final, as Mikey Sheehy's quickly taken free floated over the stranded Dublin keeper's head. He was unique, this wild, unkempt, thirsty son of the kingdom. Somebody who would stand slightly apart from other spectators in Croke Park's canal end, inhabiting his own distinct space, his only notebook, the always open pages of his mind. Yet hand him a pen and a foolscap page, and he would make words dance like Nureyev. His erudition was a vast wine cellar, and he a sommelier selecting the appropriate verbal vintage for the occasion. In his vagabond appearance, he resembled a city in the days after a natural disaster. He might have been a penniless Irish spalpeen transported from famine times, hiking the lanes of his malnourished land in search of sustenance. Atop that craggy carantool of a skull, his hair was an overgrown garden, wild and unkempt, too far gone for any shears or even ride-on mower to restore to order. He was the last mammoth, eyes hooded but all-seeing, his accent as unambiguously Kerry as the Killarney Lakes, his quick-fire spoken mumble often as difficult to decipher as the old Enigma code. In the trademark self-conscious way he conversed, concealing his hooked Roman nose behind the vast JCB shovel of his paw, he evoked an accused on the forecourt steps, desperate to hide his identity from the pursuing photographer's lenses. In his oversized tent of an anorak, he was a bird in its nest. His trousers were held up by string. The trotters on which for years he had played rugby barefooted were sheeted in a pair of careworn black gaoler runners as ancient as the oceans. The first time I set eyes on him was in 1987, a journalism student entering the Garden of Eden that was the old Irish Press newsroom on Burr Quay. There he was, like an ancient mountain folded into its own footprint, a snoozing bent-over grizzly, dishevelled and asleep at 9 a.m, face down, reimagining the desk adjacent to the evening press sports editor Tom O'Shea as some goose-feathered pillows, his arms akimbo before him, is snoring like a foghorn bellowing across the vast acreage, a genius refueling the mighty battery of his brain. His column, it ran Monday, Wednesday and Friday down the full length of the broadsheet paper across two columns, a triumph of eloquence composed while most of us were sleeping, complete. He would shortly commence his tour of the local hostelries. The White House, the White Horse, the Palace, Tommy Weir's, Tommy Wright's and Cusack's beloved Mulligan's, where he might partake of a brandy and goat's milk. Con was at his most comfortable at a bar counter, the minstrel of the high stool. Like so many Irish creatives, from Bean to Kavanagh to Luke Kelly, this was his natural habitat, a seat of grace, his humanist church. From the haze of endless hours in those old timeless saloons, Con mined a clarity of thought and a lyricism of expressing, a capacity to think in technicolor, his words placing a mint on the pillow of so many lives. He was at once shy and solitary, the kind of man who bends away from the sun, who prefers to exist at the edge of the photograph. Yet he was also enormously sociable, wonderful, generous company, a purveyor of deep down truths. A part of him perished with 1995's closure of the Irish Press Group. A fall in Cheltenham a year earlier shattered his hip and thieved his independence. His habit of walking the streets at dawn no more. Even in death's anteroom, he continued to write. He died in August 2012 as the London Olympics unfolded across the water. His final column, wishing Katie Taylor well in her quest for gold. His words endure, his voice vivid still, a songbird drenching the land with his storytelling song.
6: Well done, Roy. Well done. Bravo. That was a lovely monologue. Roy, you couldn't have done that unless it was from the heart.
12: Yeah, well, that's when you knew Con and when he was. Some people's heroes are the people who play sport. Mine were the people who wrote about it. And Con sat atop of that three, and he was a champion of me in my early days. And for a man of such greatness to have such kindness coexist, he was a special person.
6: There were very few dry eyes in the Mansion House when Roy read a variation of that for the first time. And I also think there was no one standing behind the bar counter in Dublin when you read that, because everyone was there. What about your interest in Conahula and Donal as a historian and the research you've done and what you feel his impact on Irish life was?
13: Well, in the late 1990s, my father was bit by a highly contagious disease, which was called Saint Mania. Pat Dolan had cooked it up somewhere in a lab, and it was going through the western and southern suburbs of Dublin. And going down to watch St. Pat's, the first game my father brought me to was against FC Zimbrew. We lost 5-0, and said that will never happen again. And we lost the second leg 5-0 as well. It was 10-0 on aggregate. But one of the things about Pat's at that time that really fascinated me was the figure of Conahulahan. And Dermot Looney, the club historian, told me that when he would walk by the shed, the kids would chant "Hooli Hooli, Hooli Hooli." He wrote very beautifully about the club, and it's important to make the point that Inchicore, when he began going down and watching St. Pat's in the 70s and the 80s, was an area that was battling a lot of demons. He writes about drinking with Michael Hartnett, great Limerick poet, in the Richmond House, or McDowell's as we call it, and he had that line, Hartnett, he said, "In the Richmond House the floorboards ooze ancient tears of unemployment." Pat's were not a very successful club when Con was following them. I mean, when they won that league in 1990 with Brian Kerr, they really needed that. They've been a long time waiting. And he had a beautiful line, Con. He said that the people of Inchicore had followed St. Pat's through tin and tinner. So that he had taken this working class Dublin football club to heart in the way that he did was extraordinary to me. But when I look at him now and look back on his life, I think that was one of the things that drew him towards not just Pat's but other things. He had a great sense of class identity, and sometimes you would hear Con described by people, they would say that he was in some ways an anti-republican, an anti-nationalist. I don't think that was true. I think Con had a great sense of the working class. I think he was a republican in the tradition of someone like Tom Paine, and that the time he spent in England really changed his life and really changed his view of people, the shared humanity that exists between people across national borders. And sport to him was something that meant so much to ordinary people. And because it was part of the fabric of the lives of ordinary people, he embraced it in the way he embraced literature, theatre, and pubs and everything else that make up the human experience. I love the fact that he comes from Kerry, from a county that had been so divided by the Civil War. He writes in one, he's a great memoirist as well as a great sports writer. He writes about going on the RAN in Kerry as a young boy. And now you had to be careful what songs you sang because the Civil War divisions were so great there. What brought Kerry together? Gaelic football. You know, he always saw sport as something that could bring people together across those divisions of politics and culture.
6: Just want to read out an article he did from Mexico 86 in the Evening Press, Under the Eye of the Volcano. And my friend Derek Foley pointed out that Under the Volcano was a Malcolm Lowry novel about Mexico in the 1940s. So Roy had a subtle reference to that in this article. But it's just the juxtaposition of Kerry and then the modern world 60 years on. So I'm just going to read out here. I'm going to quote this from the compendium of Con's essays, More Than a Game, which was released in 2003. I quote here, "The message bag is now forgotten. A generation ago, it was much as part of rural Ireland as Oldmoor's almanac and the alarm clock and the bellows and the tongs. The coming of the motor car and electricity and sophistication did away with all four. The message bag was made of straw and was very deep and had two handles in case of accident. The second handle was the insurance. And when you set out for town, you could be sure that on the way you met many a housewife who'd make you into a postman in reverse. So now you see the need for two handles. Those of my generation were familiar with words long since forgotten. Who now understands the meaning of Killone, and who now understands the meaning of Blarney? Both were kinds of thread. And in those days, you could hardly enter a house without hearing the women folk talking about two-ply and three-ply and Fair Isle and great many other things associated with making your own clothes. Many is the morning I set out for town with my message written down, my time scale worked out, so I could be at home within an hour. But invariably, funny things happen on the way to the marketplace. Mary stopped me at her gate. She wanted 2 ounces of cologne. Hannah wanted 3-ply. It should be Blarney. Peggy wanted knitting needles, and she insisted they be made out of bone. And so an ordinary male in rural Ireland became acquainted with the deeper intimacies of the feminine world. A few mornings ago, all this came back to me in downtown Mexico City. I went into an airline office to buy a ticket for a flight to Las Vegas, and never was I more aware of how much the world had changed since I was a boy. Long ago, with my faithful message bag, I could buy 15 things and pay for them in half an hour. To get the simple air ticket took more than that. You may wonder why. The answer is simple. The computer struck again. It was an early morning. I was the only customer. The decent women behind the counter knew her job. But before she could tell me that I could get a fly, she had to press about 10,000 buttons, make several phone calls, and eventually tell me no flight was available. So Con left Kerry, but Kerry never left him.
13: Yeah, you know, Paddy Kavanagh's line, all great civilization is based on the parish. And that's true. Any match report would land back in Castle Island or Knocknagoshal or somewhere in that part of the world.
12: He was cosmopolitan. He was an internationalist. But at heart, he never left Kerry. He talks about how when he did move to Dublin as a 47-year-old, it broke his heart, but it was the most exciting thing he'd done. I was lucky enough to be in his house in Portobello a number of times, and it was an old red brick terraced house among a traffic jam of books and paintings. But to walk in, you were back in Kerry. There was the old stove. There was the teapot constantly gone. There was the bowl of stew. He lived a very traditional Irish, rural Irish life in the city. The things he most loved doing in the city, walking along the canals, observing nature. When you go back over Conn's writing, his references to nature, to fishing, he was most at home, I would say, in two places, on a high stool and a riverbank. And one of them was because he loved, you referenced there how he picked up stuff. He loved listening to conversation. He was very sharp. I've talked to Paul Howard many times about the Ross O'Carroll Kelly books. He talks about the most important thing, being able to listen. And Con was a brilliant listener. He picked up folklore. He picked up idioms. He was a teacher who was always being educated himself. But nature was so close to him, and that's very important, I think, in his writing. He has that capacity to travel around the world and yet still be at home, to take what he knows and put that into another context. And I think that's called wisdom, it's called learning, and it's called using everything, every resource that you picked up in life to pass on to other people.
13: Yeah, and to bring the rural into everything. That lovely article on St. Pat's, where he talks about walking down Kilmainham Lane after a match, yeah. And he says, you know, the beauty of it, you can hear the birds sing, you're surrounded by trees, and right there is the old Royal Oak. It looks like a country cottage. So even in the most urban of environments, in Dublin 8, he could find the beauty in the hidden rural.
6: So in an interview Colman did with the journalist Enda Shepherd for the In Dublin magazine in 1989, I quote about writing. Writing is my therapy. If tomorrow morning I'm feeling guilty, depressed, or just plain terrible, I'll sit down and maybe I will think of a good sentence, and it starts from there. It's my heroine, my Valium. I want perfection in my writing, even though I will never achieve it. I love people who do their best. Whatever you're doing, do your best is my commandment to the whole world. Anyway, writing's my job, and that's it. What was Roy Conn's writing style, and why was it so distinctive?
12: Well, Red Smith, the American columnist, once commented about writing. Writing is very easy. You just open a vein and bleed. And that's what Conn did. He opened that vein to himself. That was his own blood that came out in his writing. It was his lived experience. I spoke about wisdom. Conn was amongst the most learned men I have ever encountered, and yet he didn't try and sound intelligent in his writing. He painted pictures that were immediately accessible to people reading for the first time, and yet appealed to people who had seen the great galleries of the world. There was never a sentence that you struggled to understand, and yet every sentence was a struggle to write. People would see Conn, as I said, vagabond and around the bars of Dublin through the day, perhaps not knowing how much effort he had invested in what he wrote. Mm. He rose at 2 or 3 in the morning and agonized over these columns. I write 1 or 2 columns a week, and you can feel exhausted after them. Conn wrote 4 columns, 3 in sport and 1 tributaries about culture every week, producing about 10,000 words, high grade words. The effort and the demands that made of a person if you weren't completely immersed in it. And he talks about that perfectionism. He recalls a time when he got a phone call randomly from Liam Brady. Liam Brady had been so impressed by the way Conn wrote. The articles used to be sent over to Liam in London by his family that he wanted to meet him. And while Liam was on an international trip to Malta that Conn was covering, the two of them met and they talked about perfectionism. They talked about the struggle to be the best. And I think Conn has, he was forever curious, which is probably, I think, the greatest asset a writer can have other than command of language. But in his perfectionism, it was mixed with a desire to live. And he quotes, towards the end of his life, he quoted William Hazlitt. And he said, if Hazlitt wrote with zest, it is because he lived with zest. Conn lived every day. He squeezed every last piece of juice from the bottle of life. And I think that informed the way he wrote. It was simple, it was eloquent, it was beautiful.
13: Tributaries was an amazing column. And I remember recently talking to Sabina Higgins, who was an actor in the Focus Theatre, which was established by Deirdre O'Connell, Luke Kelly's partner, with the financial backing of Luke. It was a very small theatre. I think it only had 50 or 60 seats. But she said when Conn wrote a column about a play that was on in the theatre, the run was sold out. And that if you look in the advertising sections of the newspapers, Conn's in the back page writing sports, but any play worth its salt will have a line from Conn Houlihan endorsing it.
12: He was not afraid of having a go at sacred cows. He absolutely destroyed some of Samuel Beckett's writing in his columns. He thought Ernest Hemingway a coward in the way he wrote and was unafraid. And I think that was a theme right through his life. As in his time as a political writer with the Kerryman, he was fearless as well, to the point where a man who he described as a normally sensible man from Castle Island, travelling all the way to the newspaper offices in Tralee with 6 sticks of gelignite. And Conn and the offices were under police protection for a number of weeks afterwards. So he was also fearless.
13: I think on a medium like Off the Ball, you can have an active listenership in the sense that they can text in and email in, but he managed to create an active readership by referencing people from his day-to-day life in the columns brilliantly.
6: Yes, I mean, I was reading the one you had there about when he was at the Irish Grand National in 1990 in Desert Orchid because he missed Pat's winning the league. But at the very bottom was Fogra. Hello to these people I met in Mulligan's.
13: Yeah, the Fogra is a brilliant recording piece and now read on each time.
12: Conn would leave a pub every night with 3 or 4 beer-stained beer mats with little notes, and they became Fogra and Fogra Ella. And if you were named in a Fogra from Conn, that was the ultimate accolade in 1970s, 1980s Dublin. It just didn't get any better than Conn mentioning you.
13: Some sports, I think, were harder sells than others to the readership, you know, and when he's trying to convince the public of the importance of cricket, he does it by bringing it back to the level of games they know. He says, it is easy to visualise one of our ancestors protecting himself with a stick while another man threw a round object at him. Cricket today is essentially the same. It is, of course, akin to rounders, the game that developed into baseball. Rounders was very popular with the nonconformists of Northern Ireland. They took it with them to America. And like those who emigrated from the South, most of them became settled on the land. In other words, he's selling cricket to the readership by saying, remember the great game of rounders from your childhood? Isn't that more or less the same thing?
6: We are going to get into more of Conn's sports writing, some of the legendary pieces he did after this break on the Saturday panel here on News Talk. And Off the Ball, we got to take a break. More from Roy Curtis and Donald Fallon on the Saturday panel as we celebrate 100 years of Conn Houlihan next.
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11: And you are welcome back to Off the Ball Saturday here on News Talk. John Duggan with you through to 8 o'clock this evening on this extended show as we bring you commentary of Leinster and Harlequins later in the rugby. So we're going to celebrate now, or continue our celebration of the 100th anniversary of the birth of the late great sports writer Conor Houlihan in the company of two special guests. Roy Curtis, an award-winning journalist, currently a columnist with the Star newspaper and a friend and former colleague of Conn's, and Donal Fallon, historian and author of The Dublin Pub, A Social and Cultural History. Let's get into some of the sports writing. I'm going to get into the Kerry Dublin 1978 All-Ireland final here, because I suppose it's maybe the article most associated with Conor Houlihan. I'm going to read a bit of it and then you can kind of give the context of it, folks. Talking about a moment in the game when Dublin were actually doing well, but this is about the Mikey Sheehy goal. I quote, "Its run-up began with a free from John O'Keefe deep in his own territory. Jack O'Shea made a flying catch and drove a long ball towards the middle of the 21-yard line. Mikey Sheehy's fist put it behind the backs, breaking along the ground out towards the Kerry right. This time, Paddy Cullen was better positioned and comfortably played the ball with his feet away from Sheehy. He had an abundance of time and space in which to lift and clear, but his pickup was a dubious one, and the referee, Seamus Aldridge, decided against him. Or maybe he deemed his meeting with Ger Power illegal. Whatever the reason, and Paddy put it on a show of righteous indignation that would get him a card from Equity, throwing up his hands to heaven as the referee kept pointing towards goal. And while this was going on, Mikey Sheehy was running up to take the kick, and suddenly Paddy dashed back towards his goal like a woman who smells a cake burning. The ball won the race and it curled inside the near post as Paddy crashed into the outside of the net and lay against it like a fireman who'd returned to find a station ablaze. Sometime Noel Pearson might make a musical of this amazing final, and as the green flag rose up, that crazy goal, you would have a banshee's voice crooning, and that was the end of poor Marty Malone." Why does that stand out, Roy?
12: Well, it's the most iconic piece of sports writing, I think, of my lifetime by any Irish writer. It stands out because it perfectly encapsulates a moment in time. It stands out because of the beautiful descriptive powers. I mean, the fireman, the cake burning, it's just perfect. Paddy Cullen played 15 years for Dublin. He won three All-Irelands. He became a really well-known publican around the town. Mm. Paddy died earlier this year, and I had many conversations with him. I would have been very friendly. Complete strangers would come up to Paddy. They never talked to him about his three All-Irelands, his multiple All-Stars. They quoted this back to him. He said, "That piece, Conn was the first tattoo artist because he tattooed words to my ass." That's what Paddy once said to me. And that's, it reached, I think we've got to remember again that this was at a time when we lived in two channel land, mm-hmm. when there just wasn't access to sport, live sport and TV. The All-Ireland final was basically the only thing you saw all year, along with the Five Nations as it was then, rugby internationals. So people gathered for sporting events around the newspaper. That's how people witnessed so many sporting events. And Conn was the voice they turned to. Nothing happened until Conn said it happened. And the word pictures Conn painted allowed people to see events with their eyes closed.
13: Did you notice after Paddy's passing that they were trending together on yes. Google? It was yes. one of the most searched for things that day, Paddy Cullen, Conn Houlihan. That article also opens brilliantly with this. We go back to this point of bringing everything back to the parish. "If a man who fishes for salmon with a stake net had seen his cortege dance as often as Paddy Cullen did in this astonishing All-Ireland final, he would have been very happy with his day's work. But there is an immensity of difference between bending to take out a salmon and stooping to pick up a ball that has got past you." Again, bringing it back to that rural experience and that rural beginning.
12: Dublin Kerry at that time was probably the first mass media sporting event to happen in Ireland. It took the GAA to heights that really had never happened before. It was when television was expanding, when there was more access through radio. So this event, Dublin Kerry, they from 75, Dublin had won the All-Ireland in 74. Kerry, a young team, had unseated them in 75. They played this classic semi-final in 76. By 78, the country sat down. This was the fifth installment of Star Wars. The country was sitting down and waiting for this. And sometimes you wait for the match, but in those days you waited for Conn's verdict on the match. This was the Supreme Court verdict on the biggest case of an Irish summer.
13: God, I remember talking to you, Roy, about the fan culture of that time and the Italian-style banners on the hill. Dublin for Sam, Kerry for the holidays. The sound of You'll Never Walk Alone coming off Hill 16. Just an extraordinary different time.
12: It was the first time Dublin, I've spoken many times about how Dublin was sort of in a trough in that period in the 70s. The city searching for identity, full of unemployment and emigration and dereliction. And people watched Match of the Day and had got this notion of cities finding their identity through sport. And that's what happened in the 70s with Dublin. And so you had that part, and then you had the Kerry tradition. And Conn was able to encapsulate

0: frustration at experiencing visions which he couldn't depict. The great painter spoke about the wall between what you can see and what you can express. I understood. In Stuttgart yesterday, as I came across the yellow river called the Neckar, I recall the trauma. I'd experienced a momentous occasion, but I knew nothing short of an epic symphony could capture it. There have been better games of football, but never in our sporting history has there been such an occasion and such a fallout of emotions. Ronnie Delaney's gold nugget was sweet, but less widely celebrated. Communications are infinitely better now. The country rejoiced when Barry McGuigan won the world title, but it was expected. Yesterday's result was all the more heart-expanding because few, if any, foresaw it. In time, people will ask one another, where were you when Ray Houghton scored the goal that gave us victory over England in the European Championship? And otherwise, honest people will persuade themselves that they were in the Neckar Stadium. It'll replace the GPO of 1916 as a place of harmless dreams. How hard is it? Is it to do that, what he did in that opening page and a half? It's unbelievable.
1: I was...
0: And you were there.
1: I believe it or not, I wasn't in the GPO, but I was in the Neckar Stadium. Myself and my friend Pat Carney travelled by coach and boat, and it took us 24 hours to get to Cologne the night before the match. And we drank so much the night before the match, young, I was 19, that I wasn't going to the game. I had to be hauled out of bed and put on the bus. But the game unfolded... Ireland as a country didn't have these moments. We sat in the shadows, and this was the day. People talk about Italia 90, but I always regard that day in Stuttgart as the day a nation found its identity. And we were craving affirmation that it had happened. The next day, we were back in Cologne. And the first thing we did was we went down to the train station in Cologne to try and get newspapers. Because there was no internet. You just wanted to read about something you'd witnessed. It was the equivalent, Con's words would have been the equivalent of pinching yourself to find out it wasn't a dream. Mm. And I often find when you witness really great sport, the writing afterwards can actually disappoint you because it can't quite climb to the stratospheric levels of how you feel inside. It just doesn't quite get there. In that piece you quoted, Con got there. He helped us understand what we were feeling. He opened the window to his own soul, and in so doing, presented the truest possible picture of what had just occurred.
0: There's praise in that piece later for Paul McGrath, and he had tremendous affection for Paul McGrath. When Paul was going to England, he said that Richmond Park is the League of Ireland's Cape Canaveral, and the latest rocket to be called to be fired from there is called Paul McGrath, and essentially told the Irish readership, you will be hearing about Paul McGrath in future. And right through Paul's career, there was just so much warmth there towards him from Con.
1: And I think that's a really critical thing. In the same way that he helped young journalists and championed their case, he saw the vulnerable. Con had a great gift of empathy and humanity. He understood that the most important part in sport and in life was the heart. Mm. And he wrote from there, and he related to people through that huge beating heart of his. And his affection for Paul wasn't contrived. It wasn't for publicity. It was because he could see weaknesses in people. Con's own was a deep-rooted shyness that he had to overcome. And he saw something similar in Paul, and Con took refuge in words. Paul had to take refuge in other places. And I think Con empathised completely with that.
0: A little bit like the GPO in 1916. The numbers who claimed to have witnessed Paul's debut in Richmond Park don't add up. Humour is such an important part of it, obviously, way of communicating the message, as Con did so beautifully in his article. I was going to read out a couple of humorous pieces I found. This is about Manchester United. I was in Rotterdam when United won the European Cup Winners' Cup, and I rejoiced as much as any Mancunian, or perhaps as any Manchurian. There is little story implicit in the alternative name. It goes back to a Friday evening long ago when I was in Mulligan's in Dublin's Poolbeg Street with my dear departed friend Jimmy O'Connor, the blacksmith in Burkee. It was the eve of the cup final between United and Everton. We were getting up ahead of steam for the journey. Not all of our friends were for United, and we were getting a share of flack. At last, Jimmy said, Con, us Manchurians must stick together. And then we have a one about cricket here, as you talked about there, Donal. Another one. I know a host of cricket stories. Allow me to tell one. It concerns a young man on holiday from South America who discovered that English people practice magic. He was taking a walk one morning near Regent's Park in London when he got caught up in a crowd all going in the same direction. He went along with them until he came to a gate where he had to pay a few pounds to follow them in. Eventually, a very large crowd was gathered around a big field. England was in the middle of a heat wave. The leaves on the trees were shriveled. The grass in the field was brown. About 5 to 11, two men in white coats strode onto the field. Each man carried three white painted sticks. They stopped in the middle of the field, about 20 yards apart. They drove sticks into the ground, and the rain came down.
1: Brilliant. Beautiful. Con's humour was very evident, and it was

0: also something he used as a self-defense mechanism at times. There's a piece, I think Donald may have sent this on to Willie Ahern, because tomorrow, Sunday, we actually have, there's an unveiling of a portrait by the great Kerry artist Liam O'Neill, Toucan in the Palace Bar.
1: You talk about pubs there, and there's a line about the very end of a piece that he did in the Sunday World about World Cup finals and soccer, talking about meeting the German players, the West German players in 1986 after they lost the final. I quote, "They were the saddest men I'd encountered since a Monday morning in Mulligan's in the late September of 1982. This is after Kerry lost Offaly. On that occasion, myself and John O'Keefe decided the only antidote was champagne."
2: Brilliant.
1: The pub. Talk to us about the pub and Conhoolan, because it was a big part of what he was about.
2: There's a kind of sporting memorial to him in Mulligan's, the words of John B. Keane. And John says, "We played rugby against each other and drank pints of porter together. We were good at one and excelled at the other." That was his landscape, wasn't it? And from the early houses, I first remember actually seeing Con in early houses. My nights were ending and his days were beginning, some of which no longer exist. But from the time of the White Horse, which was before my time, I remember the Claddering and the markets, Ned's, which is no longer there. By, I suppose, his working day, if you got up at 4:30 in the morning, the work was done.
0: Well, that's the point. I got to know Con initially through his writing as a child, but then I got to know him personally on a high stool. We spent a lot of time together. I share his love for pubs. Con had heard that I was to turn 21, and I got a call, and I was summoned to Mulligan's the next morning, where Con was drinking his brandy and milk. I had a couple of pints. And famously, I was cycling home at lunchtime when I cycled straight into a lamppost. That was not quite having the stamina of Con in those days. But he regarded pubs as a vital part of Irish life. He believed that they were the social heart of the country. And there's been a lot of writing recently. Donald's book is magnificent on the subject about the cultural importance of the pub in Irish society and of the decline of rural pubs and how they were the glue holding those parts, those small towns together. We see today the GAA talking about having to play 11-a-side games because of depopulation in rural areas. Con understood that these were a kind of glue. He celebrated in so many pubs. There's beautiful bust of him in the Bank, the Chalk Pub on College Green, and of course in the Palace Bar where there's another bust. And I love the quote from Con that's behind the bar in the Palace Bar. In an age where so many pubs you deafened, there's wall-to-wall TV, and Con's line is, "A bird is known by its song, a man by his conversation." And Con loved conversation, and as I said, he remained curious. He says, "Writers retain the eye of childhood in maturity." And that's something I always found about him, because Con, a lot of us like to speak a lot. Con liked to listen, because he understood that you learn more by listening.
2: The statue in the foyer of the Bank, anyone is passing it, there's a copy of the Evening Press in his pocket, which is fantastic. And the bust in the Palace, the story is that the Aherns had seen it in Dick Springs' office.
0: Right.
2: And he was very proud, Con, that both he and his father were very loyal to the Springs and the Labour Party in that part of Kerry. So there's a lovely connection to home in that bust behind the bar as well.
1: I was doing a lot of research for this ahead of the great conversation with the pair of you, and I think what I'd like to take out of this conversation, we could read 20,000 passages, but I'd love people that don't know Conhoolan's writing, that maybe are maybe of a younger generation, to go and search for things like the Dawn Run 1986 story, the way he described that amazing moment in the Cotswolds at Cheltenham, or Ireland winning the Triple Crown in 1982 after 33 years having not won one, and all the great players like Mike Gibson who didn't win one. Then we've got all the quotes here. I'm going to quote some things I just picked out from his articles. Some of the brilliant one-liners that I'm sure you have your own. Stephen Roach winning the Tour de France. "Charles Haughey spoke about it as if we would never see a poor day again. That was easy to understand. We all experience rushes of blood to the tongue." On Meath against Dublin in 1991. "To find a comparison, I have to evoke Leo Tolstoy's War and Peace. It's a novel of daunting length. I wouldn't call it a great book, but there are great things in it." On Liam Brady making it in England. "You need great willpower and infinite patience, and above all, you need the mental equipment to fight off man's most insidious enemy, loneliness." and also at the end of the Republic of Ireland's journey at the World Cup in 2002 in the Far East, when my tumult of emotion subsided on Sunday evening, one feeling remained, a terrible sense of loss. A great ship is sailing on without us. We can only watch from the shore as it disappears over the horizon.
2: Fantastic.
0: Words are immortal, and Conn, of course, were here because he would be 100 today. But so long as people are able to read, so long as people have an interest in the descriptive powers of others, Conn lives forever in the way a Shakespeare lives forever. He was, people look at the great literary people we have produced. I mentioned the portrait that's been unveiled in the Palace Bar. It's the fourth in a series by Liam O'Neill. Mm. And Conn joins Seamus Heaney, Patrick Kavanagh, and Flann O'Brien, Brian O'Nolan. And I think that in itself encapsulates how highly he is regarded, and that his work, the newspaper was often described as tomorrow's fish and chip wrapping. Conn's pages are immortal and are framed forever in the gallery of our hearts.
2: I think what mattered most to him wasn't accolades or awards, but that connection with the people themselves. And there's a lovely line from him about one of the highest tributes of his life being graffiti on a toilet door. He said, St. Patrick's Athletic have survived many crises. At times it seemed that they might cease trading. In this context, I got the highest tribute of my life. One Sunday long ago, I saw it inscribed on the back of a toilet door in Inchicore. Conn Houlihan says, the Pats will never die.
1: Wonderful.
0: Magnificent.
1: The fact that we're doing this program illustrates how much Conn Houlihan has left a mark on us that are interested in sport and interested in writing. And newspapers have been under pressure in recent years globally with the advent of smartphones and the way people consume writing news, sports news. It's important that there's still a place for great writers and there's still a platform for them, and that people can have hopefully the experience of the next Conn Houlihan.
2: Yeah.
0: Yeah, I think Conn created the next wave of, I will call them imitation Conns, are people who aspired to capture an event in the fashion of Conn, because sports writing had largely been the who, when, why, where. It was giving you the facts. But Conn's work, though it appeared on the back page of a newspaper, is high art. And I think when you see high art, you're inspired by it. You want to be better yourself. Conn always took great pride in the fact that he was a teacher first. And he taught so many of us who came into journalism that it was okay to dream. It was all right to push out the boundaries and trying to be as descriptive as you can to bring people to the arena. That it was all right to look silly, because every now and then you might get it right.
2: But that a man who misuses an apostrophe is capable of anything.
1: Punctuation was a stickler.
2: But you mentioned at the beginning that he might be unfamiliar to younger listeners. I don't want to sound like a terrible revisionist saying there were good things about the pandemic, but one of the few decent things about that moment in time was when sport came to a standstill, programs like this had to cast the net backwards, I suppose. And there was a lot of great reflection on sports history in 2020. And Conn, I think, was brought to a new younger listenership and readership through that time on our various kind of sports broadsheets and the like, that we had time to look back.
0: I would say if people are looking for gifts this Christmas, there's some of Conn's books are still in print. And if you want to inspire somebody of a younger generation, as somebody myself who was inspired, if you could present them with some of Conn's works, I guarantee you they will take an enormous amount from it.
1: Conn Houlihan, born 100 years ago today, the 6th of December, 1925. To finish, Donald Fallon, what will his legacy be for you?
2: For me, I think he shows us that literature has its place in how we write about sports, and that sport in its own right is a form of theatre.
1: And for you, Roy?
0: For me, his legacy is the fact I'm sitting here with you.
1: Wonderful. Roy Curtis, Donald Fallon, that's been an amazing conversation. Thank you so much. And hopefully anybody who loved Conn Houlihan would be proud of it. And we appreciate you coming in, and we hope you have a great Christmas.
0: Thank you so much, John.
1: This is Off the Ball Saturday on News Talk. We got Football Saturday after this.
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1: Fullback looking for an early opportunity to get through. It's cleared by Kenny Cunningham.
2: As Bill will come forward again. Cunningham keep this in, he can.
3: I don't think they gained any kind of respect from the opposition tonight. Look at those Spanish faces coming off the pitch. There were pictures of kind of pity from the Spanish players that they shook their hands coming off the pitch. That wouldn't feel any particular joy leave the pitches inside each of the players.
1: Cunningham plays it in. Savage! Rushing in at the ball, it was put on a plate for him so beautifully. Poland didn't even need to touch him with his hand. He volleyed it into the back of the net.
4: And off the side of the foot there. It was a good ball across from Donald, but he owed me one from before that too. So, yeah, it was a volley. Like, so you can't take that away from me.
5: For a Liverpool man.
4: Liverpool man, yeah, Luis Suarez.
1: That's
6: yeah, we're hopefully going to speak to Kenny very shortly. He's joining us from a studio in London this afternoon. And Mark Poland, star forward in the Down senior football team, and Mick Foley, sports writer with the Sunday Times. Mark, thanks many for joining us. Your first time to the News Talk studios. We had been hoping to get you into our panel, but a lot later in the summer than it actually turned out, because unfortunately Derry sort of did a number on you guys. And I was just thinking of Fermanagh heading to Cavan tonight. How tough was it to go back to the same venue where you've already won, expected to do something very similar, win the game, and it was almost like the Derry victory in the first place counted for nothing?
7: Yeah, it was very, very disappointing. Come back there again so soon after the first game, but Derry were well up for the match and they probably played with a greater intensity, but it was just very, very disappointing to end the year on that note. So I'm sure the two teams today will be feeling something similar, although there is a change of venue which will probably help, I think, Cavan having home advantage, and it's just a pity that maybe the same didn't happen ourselves.
6: It would feel from a point of view, though, psychologically they have the upper hand. We got the impression in the build up to the Down game that Derry just seemed to be in a better place than you guys were, because it's just such a tough thing to do, to have to beat the same team twice.
7: It is, yeah. As I say, especially in Ulster where the games are very, very tight week in, week out, Fermanagh will probably be travelling, you know, with a point to prove after the first game getting beat in their home patch, just like Derry had against ourselves. But it's still going to be a tight game, and if Fermanagh get through today, they won't worry about what happened in Bristol Park a few weeks ago.
6: Mick, one of the things we wanted to talk about today was how do new managers earn respect? And obviously, like say, when James took over at the Down Senior Footballers, Mark had been on the scene. I think it was your fourth season when James took over. You started in 2006, I think, and then James was 2010. Obviously, got to an All Ireland your first year.
7: Yeah.
6: So he was a 2-time All Ireland winner as a player, Mick, and he was obviously from probably arguably the greatest name in Ulster football, the McCartans, or certainly in Down football. So there was no question that James was going to command respect. Maybe the second he walked in the door, how does David Moyes earn the respect of a Manchester United team that have won absolutely everything over the last 5 years? Premier Leagues, Cups, Champions Leagues. Some of the players have won World Cup medals. The likes of Patrice Evra has been there for so long. And he's following the greatest manager of all time in arguably the biggest club in the world. It must be very hard.
8: It's immense, and I suppose it's a challenge that only comes along, you know, once probably in a generation, where you have a situation where a manager who's been so successful walks away and a new guy comes in. And it's not a case where, you know, normally when a manager leaves, he's probably leaving a team in some bit of turmoil. So the new guy can come in and more or less kind of sweep a broom through and impose his own identity on the place, which is obviously Moyes is going to have to do that to some degree. But I suppose in a way, he's going to have to be a kind of like a bamboo manager, like in the sense that he's going to have to be tough and firm and, you know, durable, but at the same time he's going to have to bend to what made Man U successful all these years. Like, I mean, the one thing about Ferguson that always struck me about Ferguson over the decades, like, was how he was able to recycle himself for a new era, for new generations of players. He was constantly able to in some way relate to the players, even when the wages went through the roof and all the rest of it. And, you know, he managed to modernise, the club managed to modernise and all that sort of thing. So I suppose that's how he reinvented himself through the years. For Moyes, it's going to be a matter of sort of, I suppose, bringing whatever it was that made him successful at Everton, but realising as well that Man United and the way Man U works and the expectations and everything are totally different to Everton. So he's going to have to learn a lot from what's around him as well. I think things like, you know, the issue with Wayne Rooney at the minute, I think they're looking for Thiago at the moment as well. It doesn't look like they're going to get him.
6: No.
8: I think things like that would matter. I think if he could lay down a marker in terms of how he deals with the Rooney situation, for example, if he can bring Rooney back playing well for Manchester United, that would certainly be a huge mark in his favour with the fans, with the other players in the dressing room, that he's laid his, you know, he's solved the problem. And also with players like Thiago, there's going to be a question mark, I suppose, now over whether other, you know, other big players are looking at Man U now with a new manager. They don't know anything about Moyes, so they're going to be kind of going, well, let's see how that all pans out. But if he can manage to bring in one or two really, really top class players, again, who are coming in to play for him, not because they were bought in by Ferguson or anybody else, but by Moyes. And again, if that works, and if the other players notice that, you know, the decisions that Moyes is making are positive and good ones for the club, well then, that's what moves it along. But it's difficult. United have had problems before, like everybody knows about the problems after Busby,
6: yeah.
8: Liverpool, Shankly. So it's a huge, it's a very, very difficult one for him.
6: Is a better mark for a manager to go into a situation like maybe James did in 2010, where Downing really hadn't done anything for quite some time. They hadn't won the Ulster title since they last won the All-Ireland in 94, and they'd been to one Ulster final in the 2000s, and it just seemed that maybe the team needed a new steward, I guess it was probably maybe the term that we could use. Or is it better to come in where it would all appear to be in place, like it is for David Moyes? A really experienced squad, full of winners, a big club, probably a decent transfer kitty. What's the best position to be in?
7: When James came in to Down were in third division, I think. Sorry, the second division, were just promoted. But the expectation levels in Down still would have been very, very big, you know. It wouldn't really have mattered who the managers are, and, you know, James has done very well since then. But with Moyes coming in too, I think it's a good move that he's brought Phil Neville and Giggs onto the coaching staff as well. You know, if maybe things aren't going right, the players could actually go to them men that a lot of the players have played with and get their point across to the manager, and not to forget that Ferguson is still up above too. So I think they need to realise that they're playing for one of the biggest clubs in the world, and that, you know, the buck really does stop with the manager at the end of the day. And in fairness to the Moyes, the job he did at Everton, I think it just shows that he is a brilliant manager, and now he's going to come in with a transfer kitty and with the players of the calibre he has now, and I think he'll be a very, very successful manager.
6: I'm delighted to say Kenny is now with us. Kenny, how's your summer been going so far? It's great to hear from you. Kenny, you can hear us, okay, can you?
5: Excuse me, Dave. Yeah, afternoon, lads. Yeah, all good.
6: Kenny, I wonder, the question I want to put to you, and it's something, I'm not sure if you heard Mick saying it, but he was talking about how Moyes needed to be strong, he needed to be strong-willed and impose his stamp on the club from the very start, and maybe the Rooney situation might provide him an opportunity to do so. But I'm reminded of Andre Villas-Boas when he arrived at Chelsea, and it did seem that was exactly what he was trying to do, and all he seemed to succeed in doing was alienating the more senior players at the club, the senior players who ultimately actually got him the sack. So does David Moyes have to tread very carefully when he's dealing with the more senior players in the United squad?
5: Yeah, I think that's a fair comment, Dave, but I think it's a different type of dressing room. I think AVB's inexperience probably went against him at Chelsea Football Club. I actually admired the way he went about his business in terms of tactically how he tried to change things at Chelsea. I think that was the right way to go. Unfortunately, he probably had a bit of a bull in a china shop mentality to it, and immediately the more senior players in the dressing room kind of immediately took a step back away from that, made it very difficult. I think Moyes is walking into a completely different environment up at Manchester United. Yeah, I just don't think it needs an awful lot of surgery up there, and I think he'd be wrong to go in there and maybe throw his weight around and look to incorporate, maybe bring four or five big signings in, make a couple of big decisions just to prove maybe he's a new man at the football club. I don't think it needs that. You know, I don't think he needs to sell himself to a large extent to the players. I think there's a modicum of respect from the players towards him for what he's achieved at Everton Football Club, albeit he hasn't won a huge amount of trophies. But I think players realise the constrictions within what he worked at Everton Football Club, so I think they'll give him some leeway there. So I think it's just a case of, you know, just slowly ingratiating himself in with the players. The Rooney situation is very interesting. I think ideally a lot of people would say it'd be a it'd be a big statement if he, you know, brings Rooney back into the fold, and, you know, and really can find his form, become the player maybe that he was some years ago. But again, I think he would make the argument that he just needs to be assertive, even if that means actually showing Rooney the door, you know, very quickly, rather than letting this situation Rooney linger and linger throughout the whole summer, eventually for Rooney to make the decision himself and walk out the door at the end of the transfer window. That would probably weaken Moyes' position in the eyes of the players. I just think he needs to be assertive one way or the other, particularly in the case of Rooney. But apart from that, I don't think it needs a huge amount of surgery. I think David Moyes is an intelligent enough to realise that.
8: Yeah, like, I mean, I think a big part of this whole idea of coming in as a new manager as well, particularly in this situation, is what Kenny just said there. It's not about throwing you away, it's just about being assertive and being certain in your decision making and conveying that sense of assertiveness. And also, I think man management must be huge in this situation, like being able to sort of gauge what guys are like, gauge how to deal with them, gauge how to sort of you know, just get them gradually coming along. If there is any kind of, you know, not resistance, but just sort of guys obviously are going to be wondering in any sport or in any situation, what's the new manager going to be like? So, you know, you're sort of just trying to, it's kind of a little bit of push me pull you almost, like, you know, you're sort of just trying to be assertive without alienating anybody, and it's an interesting balance, like.
5: Yeah, I think players will look to test you to a certain extent, Michael. You know what I mean? How good you really are, just to almost ask you the question: do you realise the level that you're at now coming to Manchester Football, you know, Football Club? And they'll be testing not just David Moyes, but I think is the management staff around them as well, the likes of Steve Round, the very accomplished training ground coach. But they be looking at him in terms of the quality of the sessions that he puts on. You know, the sports science department there, you know, how, you know, the certain standards been set at Manchester United Football Club over the years. So, you know, they're going to be tested in that respect as well. The manager as well, tactically, I mean, something maybe Ferguson, which was maybe undervalued amongst people, is maybe tactically how astute Ferguson was as certain situations in the bigger games, and that'll be a big question against David Moyes, particularly when it comes to European football. So that'll be something which the players will be looking to him on the training pitch when he takes his first session. By all accounts, he's very hands on, which an awful lot of managers are. They usually delegate that to their coach and staff. Seemingly, David Moyes doesn't. He's very hands on the training pitch. The first couple of sessions he takes, you know, these are top class international players. They're going to be looking and listening to David Moyes to say, well, you know, what do you bring to the table? What have you got to tell me? You know, how can you develop me as a player? How can you improve me by what you have to say, by how you set up the team from a tactical point of view? So, you know, from the very first moment that he steps onto the training pitch, I think he'll feel a little bit of that, David Moyes, from the players, that he maybe to a certain extent that he has to prove himself. But that's the environment he's thrown himself into. That's the challenge he's taken on. So he's going to have to a certain extent prove himself to those players.
6: And just to let you know, that Gareth Mabin has picked up another shot over in the Scottish Open. That's his eighth shot that he's picked up this afternoon. He's only playing the 15, so he's 8 under through 14, 13 under for the tournament, a one shot clear at the top of the leaderboard over Castle Stewart. So he'll be keeping close eye on Gareth Mabin's progress over the course of the afternoon. Mark, how important is the start for a new manager when he comes in? We saw it earlier in the year with Eamon Fitzmaurice. I think Kerry lost their first four Allianz League games, and certainly outside of the squad, the pressure really seemed to build for Joe Schmidt when he came in for Leinster, following on the back of probably their most successful coach in Michael Checker. They won a Heineken Cup, they got to a Heineken Cup semi-final, that they lost their first four matches, and already people were questioning the decision to bring somebody in that didn't really have any previous experience as a head coach. He was a number two to Vern Cotter over at Clermont Auvergne. If Manchester United, say, draw one, win one and lose three of their first five Premier League games, he is going to be in the fiery line straight away. Everybody's going to put it down to the fact that the new manager is there, nothing to do with the fact maybe that the players haven't done their jobs.
7: Yeah, that's exactly right. I think United have come out and said that they've offered him a 4-year contract and that they're going to be patient with him, which I think is a big thing. You know, he's coming in to, he's following probably the greatest manager. Well, after
6: 6
7: maybe.
6: Years, I think they could. Yeah, too. Yeah.
7: Yeah, I'm a Liverpool supporter here. Neither watch what I'm saying here. Hank Lee, Brendan Rodgers. But they have to be patient with the man, give him a chance, because, you know, he's coming in with new ideas. They mightn't work the first few games, and you just hope that panic doesn't set in then. Obviously, with Mourinho back, Pellegrini coming in too, they'd be looking to get off their great start as well. But I think United have shown down through the years that, you know, they will fight right to the end too. So I think patience is a big thing for Moyes.
6: And if he needs the owners to be patient, Kenny, doesn't he? For example, it's a very different hierarchy at Old Trafford than it was when Ferguson was under so much pressure all those years ago. It was a family club at that stage. Martin Edwards was the chairman, and he backed him pretty much all the way until it came to the actual upturn in their form. But given that they're owned by the Americans now, if things really go badly for them in the first couple of months, do you envisage the club having the patience to stick with them and not bowing to maybe external pressure?
5: Oh, certainly beyond the first few months. I think that he will get time. They're making all the right noises there, the Manchester United owners and the board. They've obviously, you mentioned, they've given him the 6-year contract. To be fair, that means absolutely nothing. Malin Pardew's sitting up the road on an 8-year contract, which means absolutely nothing either, you know what I mean? So I wouldn't, that's more PR spin in terms of the length of the contract. David Moyes knows the situation there. He knows he needs to win trophies, but I'd give them a little bit of credit, the Manchester United board. I think they've got a blueprint there and how they want to manage the football club, the type of manager who they wanted to come in. I don't think they would have made the appointment of David Moyes if they weren't prepared to give him the time and the job. You know, if the Glazers were adamant that they wanted success immediately, they were demanding the league trophy, the Euro and the Champions League by next year, then probably you would have put Jose Mourinho into the job. If you're looking at the medium to long term, then that's clearly been a factor in the appointment of David Moyes. But there will be pressure there's no doubt about it. And you're right, you know, a couple of months in football, you know, can change absolutely everything. Mourinho gets off to a fast start at Chelsea, which traditionally does. And if you look at the two titles which he won at Chelsea, they got a lead over Manchester United from September to Christmas, and United could claw back. And I think if Mourinho gets a head start in those other teams, he's too good. He's too good a manager to let the focus of his team slip. Pellegrini as well at Manchester City is fascinating. I think in terms of personality, he's the exact fit what Manchester City need at this moment in their development as a football club. I think he'll suit the dynamic of the players in the dressing room as well. So I think there'll be real improvement of those two teams next year, Chelsea and Manchester City. That in itself puts pressure on David Moyes. But like we said before, he shouldn't shy away from it. I like the appointments that he's made in some respects. You've mentioned already the likes of Phil Neville and Ryan Giggs. Some people might suggest, well, Ryan Giggs, he's already gone on record saying he'd love to manage Manchester United kind of going forward. So maybe a manager who was a little bit less insecure than David Moyes would have shied away from that appointment and got people around him who maybe wouldn't have put that kind of pressure on him. But clearly he's very comfortable in his own skin, comfortable in his and confident in his own ability to do the job, to make these kind of appointments around him. So I think they're doing all the right thing. They're making the right noise in the background, the owners. I've been impressed with how Moyes has handled himself so far in terms of the appointments that he's made. No, it's just a case of getting those results. But looking at the start that they have a very difficult start, very tough start to the season. And you're right, things don't go his way the first few weeks of the season. A certain amount of pressure will come on David Moyes, but I don't think the pressure will come, Dave, from inside of the football club. It'll come from outside, from the media. But I think that's something which David Moyes is experienced enough to be able to deal with.
6: Mark, the lads, before we wrap up this topic, the lads have already said that, I think it was Kenny, that often players will test the new manager, almost see how far they can push him. What's his breaking point? Is that the sort of mentality that players would have?
7: Probably not Gaelic players. You maybe have one or two that would like to do that in any given panel, maybe if things aren't going their way. But, you know, you have to be patient in the Gaelic season.
6: Is that because Gaelic footballers and hurlers are a lot more dispensable? You know, they're not in the middle of a 5-year contract. Getting rid of the player, you won't have to demand a transfer fee. You can just tell them, sorry, you're not on the panel.
7: Exactly. That's it, you know.
8: And they're an awful lot more fair-minded in Down as well, by the sounds of things. Very decent sort of crowd.
6: But, for example, I guess someone who's as experienced as you are, that's been around the senior panel for 7 years, say, for example, James was to leave in the summer and there was a new man coming in next summer. Do you see that as been a really big challenge? Like the Dublin players seem to have really just adapted, the more senior players have seen the arrival of Jim Gavin as a chance to prove themselves all over again.
7: Yeah.
6: Something as a positive, or do you think, oh, this guy may not fancy me and, you know, after all the years I've given to Down, I may not be in his plans next year?
7: Well, the way I would look at it personally is I've maybe, I don't know how many years I have left playing inter-county football, and I love pulling on the Down jersey, you know. So if a new manager come in with different ideas, I would probably try and stick at it, because I'm at the age now where if I walk away, that would be it, you know. And as you say, the Premier League players, like, they're on contracts. Some of them could be there on the contract for 3 or 4 years and would be happy to sit on the bench and still get paid the money they do get paid. But I say it's different for amateur footballers, and especially Gaelic footballers and hurlers, where, you know, they're probably pulling on their county jersey is what they've dreamed of since they were no age. So if that happened, then I would continue on and see where it, you know, it takes me.
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1: I have to say, on my tours, I'd have done anything for Martin Johnson. I just thought he was a standout leader. He was a guy that you could follow. In 97, he didn't play. He played in one match before the test because he was injured. But we knew and leaned so heavily on this guy's stature that it was the cornerstone around which the team was built.
2: Yeah, that's Keith Wood talking about the importance of Martin Johnson to the Lions set up on the tours of South Africa in 97 and then 4 years later in Australia. They, of course, won. They beat the Springboks back in 97 when they were the world champions. And Kenny Cunningham, Mark Poland and Mick Foley are part of our panel here between 2 and 3. Kenny, the importance of the captain, I guess it varies in degrees from sport to sport, but from a rugby point of view, Keith Wood seemed to be under no illusions as to the huge importance of a really good captain. And it just comes on the back of some of the comments of Warren Gatland, Kenny, during the Lions tour, where in his eyes you pick your team, you pick your captain after that, and that the role of the captain actually wasn't that important. How important was the role of captain for yourself as a player, and then indeed when you actually succeeded the likes of Roy Keane and Steve Staunton as the Republic of Ireland captain?
3: In the football environment and rugby, as you've mentioned, I think the role of the captain is slightly different than kind of how it's perceived. Clearly, as a player, and Mark will notice as well, there's no greater honour to be able to lead out your club, whether it's club, county, and certainly your country. I think first and foremost, other people might look at different criteria in relation to the attributes of a captain. I just basically, from my point of view, I always felt that as a captain, you needed the basic respect of all your teammates, to the extent that when you did speak, that people would listen to you out of respect for who you are, the type of person that you were, not particularly maybe the type of player at times, maybe a little bit of both, that you would have the ear of the players. I don't think necessarily you needed to be the best player in the dressing room, although I think at times it helped. I think there are natural leaders. Keith Wood alluded to it there with Martin Johnson. Certain people, personalities have a real kind of presence and aura to them. When they walk into a dressing room, people just immediately stop talking, kind of gravitate towards them. Martin Johnson was clearly one of those captains. It was interesting, keeping on the subject of the rugby union and the kind of the Lions tour. I read a lot of kind of articles in the lead up to the games and kept reading about Willie John McBride in the previous Lions tours. I think it was 74. You probably know that it was a South African 74.
2: Yeah,
3: the Lions tour back there. And he was probably that type of person. He had that type of influence that Martin Johnson had in 97, and it must be very comforting for a player to be somebody in the dressing room to have that kind of personality, somebody with kind of real kind of calm, kind of real presence. I think it does have an effect around the dressing room. I don't think you have to be the greatest talker. I don't think you have to be incessantly talking. Invariably these people don't, because their presence there is enough. I mean, I think if you're talking to me about football, you've mentioned Roy's name already. He's probably somebody you'd come round to anyway, but Roy had that kind of presence to him just by virtue of the type of player that he was, the qualities that he had. He excelled so much in the football pitch, didn't get flustered, very calm, no occasion was too big. And that kind of calmness, like I said before, that kind of transmitted itself to the players within the dressing room. And there was, although players didn't speak about it necessarily amongst themselves, when you stood up, the bell went, you could hear the crowd inside the stadium, and those kind of butterflies began to kind of dance all around your stomach. There was a certain level of comfort in terms of, walking out of the dressing room, standing in a line and looking up at the head of that line, and there was the likes of Roy Keane with the armband on him, similar to what I'd imagine the likes of Martin Johnson and William McBride and those type of people. So I can understand it.
4: But the big reason, just from obviously as a kind of an outsider looking into teams and into dressing rooms, is that the big reason that Cam was there was because you knew they'd perform regardless of the situation. And you talk about presence. Well, to me, like, presence comes from performance. Like, if like Kenny was a superb captain for Ireland, I can remember, whether it was in the stand as a fan or up in the press box working, you always knew, well, no fear of him, and that's a huge thing to have in a captain, and I think as we said at the top of that, of this bit of discussion, whether in cricket and rugby, because the games are more set piece, you need to be more of a decision maker. And obviously in cricket you have a very active role in picking the team and the kind of way you might bowl or the way you might bat or whatever the case may be, and in rugby you're deciding whether you go for penalties, kick to the corner, you're doing all sorts of bits and pieces in the game. maybe Ga and soccer are more fluid in that way, that you're not making decisions for other people in the heat of the game. But at the same time, the one thing that every single sport has in common, I think, is that for a guy to be a captain, he first has to show that he can perform, regardless of the situation, regardless of the circumstance. He's always setting the right example and the right attitude. And to be fair to O'Driscoll, I mean, I think like everybody else, I suppose, we were all amazed that he wasn't at least in the matchday squad. I wasn't surprised he wasn't in the team, but I was certainly surprised he wasn't in the matchday squad, mainly because, and you know, he actually showed this anyway afterwards, he still performed as a captain for the week in the run up to the game, and even since, he's been very, very, very measured and very respectful in everything he said in regard to that whole issue. And you'd have to, I'd have huge admiration for him. And actually, this is funny, I heard someone saying during the week that, you know, it mightn't be the worst thing in the world in the long run. Obviously, it feels like the worst thing ever now, probably, in some respects for him. But to actually have gone through that experience will make him a much better, if he ever goes into coaching, management, or any situation where he's interacting with players and understanding what they're going through at a given time. This is something he had never gone through in his life. But no, he has in the most...
2: You give a path to empathy and sympathy, maybe, that he wouldn't have been able to experience, well, because he'd actually never been in that position.
4: He's never been in that position, you know? Never been in that position. But anyway, like, I mean, I think, yeah, I mean, in terms of captaincy, I mean, and Gatland, I suppose, in a way, did this. I mean, he picked his captain based on whatever the first 15 was. He picked his first 15 and then he picked his captain. So I suppose, again, he was operating off the back of performance in that regard. And you can't, that is the aspect of that argument, we say, around O'Driscoll, that's very hard to differentiate, because the manager, the coach makes his calls, and after that, sure, look, he'll live or die by them or stand or fall with him.
3: I think Michael makes a great point in relation to how Brian carried himself. I mean, he's held in high esteem, obviously, by people within the rugby family, particularly over in Ireland, but the kind of class that he showed, having been left out of the team, I thought was actually fantastic.
4: That's captaincy stuff, like, isn't it?
3: Oh, it is. I'm not a big rugby man, but I must admit, it was kind of disappointing, because we all assumed, obviously, he'd step up. You know, he was the only one there who was previously in the previous tour to Australia in both of the squads, and it seemed almost a fairy tale that he would step in as captain.

0: like a knife. I mean, it must have been that bad, but he was able somehow to, you know, to bottle it, put it to the side, and put the team ahead of himself. So I think in some respects he's come out of the whole situation on a higher level. You know what I mean? I think people have a huge amount more respect for him as a, you know, as a professional, as a player, in how he carried himself. And as an Irishman, I was very, very proud of that, to see that.
1: Mark, what about on the Gaelic football or the hurling field? I mean, we look at, say, counties like Kilkenny and Kerry that still stand by that, in the eyes of some, would be that antiquated rule where the county champions get to choose the captain for the county team for the following season. And it doesn't seem to have done them any harm, but at the same time, we look at fellas like Kieran McGeaney, Anthony Daly, who are just absolutely instrumental to their team's success. And without them, you would imagine maybe the breakthroughs that those non-traditional counties made may not have happened. How important is the captain on a Gaelic football pitch?
2: Yeah, you're exactly right there. I think, and as you say, in Kilkenny and Kerry, it hasn't really hampered them in any way. Like, but there is counties in Ireland that would probably maybe create tension, whether that being, you know, club rivalries or whatever. But like in the field, like a captain, as the lads were saying here, should be leading by actions on the field and what happens in the field. When you go out on the field as a team, you actually, you know, you can look up to somebody by their actions. But as you say, them counties might have made the breakthrough if they hadn't leaders like McGeaney, Anthony Daly, even in Tyrone with Peter Canavan, and then later on Brian Duher and the likes as well. So it's a funny one now where counties still do that, but as I've said before, they haven't, them two counties haven't had much bother in winning things.
1: So is it a case that it depends on your own circumstances, the importance of the captain?
3: Yeah, it does. And I mean, just to pick up on the point about Kilkenny and Kerry, I mean, off the top of my head, no, I can't think of any situation in Kilkenny where it's caused a problem. It has caused problems in Kerry.
1: For example, Colin Fennelly is a Kilkenny captain.
3: Yeah, which
1: now,
3: is fine.
1: You could have, with all the will in the world, Colin would never see himself, I'm sure, as a Kilkenny captain. I think this is just his third season.
3: Yeah.
1: And when you look at the legends of the game, he's alongside Tommy Welsh, JJ Delaney, Michael Rice, Henry Shefflin, guys who cumulatively must have 40 years of intercounty experience.
3: Well, there's also, I mean, you could make the argument there that there's an element there for Colin to kind of cop that, which he obviously will. He'll cop this, and then he won't be pushing himself forward ahead of these guys in terms of whatever the dynamic in the dressing room is like. So there's, I mean, in a way, there's a degree of captaincy, there's certainly a degree of intelligence there going on. But like, you will have hassles. I mean, there has been hassles in Kerry over the years. I'm almost terrified to go into it on air just in case I get the detail wrong. But I remember in 06, I seem to remember, and if there's any Croke supporters out there now, I'm driving home a different route tonight. But I think, if I remember rightly, I think Owen Brossom was on the team.
1: And Declan was the captain.
3: Declan was the captain. And there was something with Gooch as well then, was affected.
1: Well, certainly Declan wasn't guaranteed his place in the team. Declan Sullivan wasn't guaranteed his place in the starting 15 at the time.
3: Yeah.
1: And also that is happening right at the moment with Owen Brosnan as the designated captain. And I go back to the Hassett brothers back in 97.
3: Kerry have had issues before. I mean, go back to your point there, but you mentioned Daly there, particularly in Kieran McGeaney. I mean, the interesting thing in GA, I think, is that oftentimes this big character as a captain will come through in a team that's making a breakthrough or that need to make a big step forward, and the captain is in that whole operation. The captain is often the guy who's the first, one of the first players who's making that big step forward, you know, and he's also sort of, and obviously that whole, like we say, Armagh and Clare in particular come to mind, because that required a whole mindset change. So that's beyond the captain as well, but in his own way the captain is sort of epitomising an awful lot of stuff that's going on behind the scenes, in terms of psychologically, physically, what we're putting ourselves through to get ourselves to level different, whether it's mental, physical levels and so on. And then, as always, as we said at the top, he's always delivering as well. I mean, McGeaney keeps coming to mind there for me. Anyway.
1: Yeah. Kenny, have you been in a dressing room at any stage where the choice of the captaincy actually hindered the team, the team's progress, whether it was that they didn't respect him or they didn't deem him to be the right man for the job, and it actually was the poor decision actually really affected the team's form?
0: I wouldn't go as far as to say that actually it affected the team's form. I think it's a slight on the kind of professionalism of the players if they allow that to affect performance. You've got to be big enough to push that to the side. I have been in a couple of dressing rooms, and maybe there have been captains maybe who didn't have the amount of respect that I've been talking about. Maybe they should have the kind of respect which they should have had leading out the team. But I think generally speaking, players can kind of put that to the side, and they should be if they're good kind of professionals. They have to look at the bigger picture, and I just don't think it's such a big issue. Certainly I haven't found it such a big issue in football when you're going onto the pitch. You know, players are very focused on terms of their individual performance, their individual preparation.

0: obviously collectively as a team, how you're going to go about your business. You know, the issue of a captain, how good a captain is he? How does he, you know, behave on the football pitch? You know, with the armband on, it's not really an issue in the intensity of battle. That's pretty much goes out the window. You go back to basics in terms of your individual performance and what you need to do on the football pitch. So I don't see it as a huge issue. You know, we spoke about kind of Roy's presence in the Ireland dressing room. Roy was in the Ireland dressing room when he wasn't captain. I had a captaincy when Roy was when Roy came back into the fold as a player under Brian Kerr. But Roy was a captain and all, but you know, he led the team when he went onto the field to play, whether he was wearing the captain's armband or not. So I just feel as if certainly in football at times the issue of the captain can be overplayed. I think in the modern game, David, you know, there's so much in terms of PR and presentation. The captain has to put himself up for, you know, media interviews, and to a large extent, I think football clubs and managers like to see a certain type of captain, you know, who portrays the club in the right type of way. Maybe he speaks very well in front of the cameras. He's very kind of eloquent, you know, that type of thing. But it's not necessarily the type of character who necessarily binds a dressing room together as a captain. And that was one of the things which I always drove me as a captain in terms of the dynamic inside the dressing room. That was the most important thing in terms of getting a good team spirit, getting a good camaraderie within the dressing room. I always felt that was a kind of a responsibility of not just the captain, but the more senior players inside the dressing room. That was the most important thing, not how you're perceived outside the dressing room amongst the media and how you present yourself. And people are saying, well, he speaks very well as a captain. He looks the part because that was a lovely suit he was wearing. You know, the short tie combination was magnificent. It was all about the dressing room, the dynamic in the dressing room, your relations as a captain with your teammates.
1: But one often follows the other, I'd say. You know, like if you're again, it's man management. If you're a kind of person who can relate to other people and engage with them in a dressing room environment, it's not a huge effort then to go out and have to put on another face if needs be or whatever. Just do your media bit and sort of you know, again, portray the right image. Because that's essentially, in a way, I'd say that's what you're doing in a dressing room as well. In one sense, is that you're, as a captain, as Kenny says, that must be the most important thing, really. One of the most important things is to kind of bring that unity to the whole dressing room. So you mightn't get on with everybody in there, but by God, you'll be the one fella there who'll make sure to try at least to link everything together, you know, whether you like it or not.
2: Are we too obsessed with captaincies over in this part of the world, sporting world, Mark? Like, if you look at the all hell broke loose when Declan Kidney decided to strip Brian O'Driscoll of the Irish captaincy and install Jamie Heaslip. I remember when Fabio Capello arrived into the England job, he couldn't get over the obsession that the English media had with the England captaincy. Who is it going to be? What sort of a role model was he going to be? Was he going to have the respect of the players? Is there far too much made of it?
3: It probably is, because the damn teams you mentioned, I'm sure there's more than one big leader within the group. You know, you mentioned Brian O'Driscoll and Heaslip. You've like the likes of Rory Best, Tommy Bow. These players are all, I'm sure, leaders within that group. It's the same even in the Kilkenny and Kerry things. Captaincy mightn't be that big a deal. I think it is overplayed. Especially in the football end of things over here, when you're putting so much work into it, every player wants to see the team succeed. They want to be singing off the same hymn sheet, and at the end of the day, they're looking for success, so they'll do whatever it takes. So I think maybe the captaincy is overplayed in some parts.
2: I know Ambrose Rogers, who's the current Down captain, or he certainly was last year. He struggled so badly with injuries, and his return in itself and getting over the cruciate knee ligament injuries almost provided an inspiration to the rest of the Down players.
3: Yeah, well, I took over the captaincy from Ambrose this year, you know, and club mates, and I know what he's went through. Cruciate ligament in each leg, and he lost his spleen in 2009 too, and you can tell whenever he walks into the changing room that the players, no matter if they've been there for a while or they're new players in the panel, have a respect for him. And it just showed this year whenever he came back from a minor ligament injury he had too, that the fellas, you know, you could see that extra spark whenever he came back onto the training field too. And if at the end of the day, he'd be a player that they could have the crack with as well. You know, he's approachable, and I suppose that's a good sign as a person, as for a captain too, you know.
2: Okay, well, before we wrap things up, 53106 for 30 cents is our text number. We've almost touched on it a couple of times because Brian O'Driscoll has come up. Roy Keane has also come up. But one thing I wanted to put to the three of you was the almost the chip on the shoulder that Irish sports fans seem to have. We seem to take things very personally, and it sort of reared its head again when Warren Gatland decided that Brian O'Driscoll wasn't going to be part of the Matchday 23 for the final Lions test. And I almost equated it, Kenny, with what happened in Saipan in 2002, and don't worry, I know you were there. We're not going to ask who was right and who was wrong, and let's pitch.
1: Well, we know who was right.
2: I don't think we should get back into that. But just, and I, and also the Thierry Henry episode, Kenny, we, there was so much hand-wringing done over the, those three episodes, not only just water cooler type talk, but almost, you know, Bertie Ahern been asked, was he going to intervene in Saipan to try and broker a peace deal between Mick and Roy? I think we obviously had the CEO of the FAI, John Delaney, apparently asking Sepp Blatter and FIFA if we could become the 33rd nation at the 2010 World Cup, which left us a laughing stock, really. We all remember, you know, the guffawing Sepp Blatter at that big meeting, and we really didn't look too well out of that. Do Irish fans just take things a little too personally? Do we have a chip on our shoulder and looking for a fight about things whenever possible?
0: I wouldn't go as far as to say we have a chip in our shoulder. I certainly don't think we should apologise for it. I think it's just because sport means so much to the nation, and our sporting heroes, I think, mean so much. It's no coincidence the people that you're talking about fall into that particular category, the likes of Roy Keane and Brian O'Driscoll. You know what I mean? They're real kind of icons of their sport, and held in the highest esteem by the Irish kind of sporting public. So it's no surprise, you know, when kind of controversy kind of follows them around, that people are going to have strong opinions on either side. But I certainly don't think it's anything we should be ashamed about or embarrassed about. I think in some respects, like I said, I think it's something we should be proud about, that, you know, it means that much to us, you know, kind of like the sport in general, whether it be football, rugby, whether it be the Gaa, hurling, whatever it is, and then the people involved, you know, kind of mean that much, they get under our skin that much.
2: Mark, your thoughts on maybe if we're a little different, are we a different breed to the average sports fan elsewhere?
3: I think it's just all down to passion. Telling you the truth, I watched the first two tests, and whenever I heard O'Driscoll was dropped from the match day squad, I didn't make an effort to watch the third one. I know that sounds bad. I think it's just because, I think personally myself, I can relate to him. You know, I would sort of idolise the man in a way. You know, I've read his book, and he's a sportsman that I would follow, you know. So it probably did hurt Irish people. It's the same in Saipan too, where I'm sure people were split.
2: We had three other Irish guys in the starting 15.
3: Yeah, that's true, yeah, definitely.
2: No,
3: yeah,
2: one was talking about Johnny Sexton, Tommy Bowe.
3: I can look back at
2: Sean O'Brien.
3: Yeah, and Sean O'Brien was probably, he was brilliant, and probably couldn't understand why he didn't play in the first two tests either. So
1: look at Australia.
3: Yeah, I think it's just down to passion, you know, like even in the Gaelic, you know, like when you're playing a club match and that, there you could be at a county mate, you could be at his throat on the Friday night, and then come maybe the Tuesday you're training along with him laughing and joking, you know. So I think it's just really down to the passion that Irish sports fans have for their particular sport.
1: I think the lads are dead right, like, I mean, in the sense that, you know, the sports fan, the guy who actually does watch sport, I think Irish sports fans do take very, very seriously whatever sport it is. I think when it gets into the wider audience, like, you know, when it kind of goes mainstream, I suppose, if you like O'Driscoll and like the whole Saipan business did that time, it kind of goes somewhere else, like, you know. I think sort of, I think we just, it's kind of like, it's almost like one big adult tantrum where you know you can't do anything about it, and it's kind of irrelevant how angry you get, because you're not going to do anything about it. You're not really hurting anybody by having a right old rant about this, but it's a way of venting.
2: We do have perspective. It's not that we're trivialising things.
1: No.
2: So once we actually have vented our spleen and we've got it out of our system, it's not that we put too much importance on these matters. We actually do know that in the overall scheme of things, they don't really matter.
1: And I'm talking about this now in the context of the big ones that went mainstream, like the kind of the bandwagon people, if you like. They're just having a bit of an old tantrum, you know. And I don't think it reflects necessarily that we have a chip on our shoulder as such. I think sports fans generally in Ireland, they think a lot about sport, and I mean, you know, you'll always hear mad opinions left, right, and centre. But that's the beauty of it, like, you know.
2: Yeah. Okay. Well, listen, I knew sitting down with you three lads at the top, as we did want to get through, the hour was going to go by in the blink of an eye. Kenny, thanks a million for taking the time to spend the hour with us. Mark Poland as well, and Mick Foley.
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1: It was so unexpected.
2: You had to be there.
1: Covering Celtic at that time was a brilliant thing. The atmosphere at Parkhead was always great.
3: You had to be there.
1: Nobody ever talks about this game. Nobody saw it.
2: You had to be there.
4: Delighted to say our guest this week is Carl Dennehy. Carl, good morning to you. How are you?
5: Good morning. Very good, Ger.
4: Your list is absolutely sensational. You've been to some good stuff.
5: I have, thankfully, yeah, across sports. Obviously, it's heavily athletics slanted, but in a fan capacity, I suppose, I've got to some other good stuff, and that tends to be how whatever money I earn writing about athletics, I tend to blow it by going to watch other sport with friends and family and things like that.
4: Apart from athletics, because I guess sometimes it might feel like a busman's holiday, what other sports do you like going to?
5: Pretty much anything. I mean, I love horse racing. I've been to Cheltenham a few times. I've been, love tennis, been to the French Open, been to the US Open there. Never been to golf, been to a good bit of soccer and rugby. And as a Limerick man, I've obviously been to my fair share of hurling heartbreak down through the years. And of course, lots of rugby games. So yeah, they're the typical. But, you know, I'd watch two slugs race up a wall happily.
4: Where are we going to start with your list? Where do you want to start? What's number one for you here?
5: I think we'll start with the Tokyo Olympics 2020, but it happened obviously in 2021, and Carsten Warholm's 400 meter hurdles world record. I was talking to a friend earlier in the year, and this probably says a lot about how sad my life